0: learn about life into this novel.
1: We'll talk about the novel and about growing up in China, where her father worked on developing nuclear weapons, how she had to write propaganda while doing compulsory service in China's military, and how she's tried to learn about growing up in China, where her father worked on developing nuclear weapons, how she had to write propaganda while doing compulsory service in China's military, and how she's tried to understand her son's suicides and survive their deaths. Ian Lee's many honors include the MacArthur Fellowship, a.k.a. the Genius Grant. First News.
2: Live from NPR News in Washington, I'm Ryland Barton. President Trump is holding a campaign rally today in Alaska, a state he won by 13 percentage points in 2024. Polling shows the Senate race there is very competitive this year. As NPR's Tamara Keith reports, the president going all the way to Alaska is another sign this midterm year is unusual.
3: This is a midterm year with an unpopular president, and Republicans are playing defense in a whole lot of places that would have been considered safe seats even just a few months ago. Does that mean that Democrats are going to win all of these races? Probably not. But if Republicans are spending money on defense, they aren't spending money on offense. And the triage has really started to begin now.
2: NPR's Tamara Keith reporting. Pope Leo has been diagnosed with lung cancer after surgery in Rome, Megan Williams reports.
4: The Vatican says tests during Tuesday's operation confirmed the 71-year-old Pope has lung adenocarcinoma, the most common form of lung cancer. Surgeons at Rome's Gemelli Hospital removed the lower lobe of his right lung in what his lead surgeon described as an attempt to make the procedure curative. The minimally invasive operation lasted about 90 minutes, and the Vatican says there were no complications. Leo woke normally from the anesthetic and is resting in his hospital room. The cancer was discovered after a recent routine health check found a small growth on his lung. For NPR News, I'm Megan Williams in Rome.
2: Cornell University is suspending parties at fraternity houses for the rest of the academic year. The announcement comes amid mounting outrage over its handling of allegations that a female student was sexually assaulted at a fraternity house in 2024. The university also plans to work with New York State Police to allow independent criminal investigators to investigate sexual violence allegations. There are legal and political questions surrounding President Trump's deal to bring Russian diesel to U.S. and global markets, but could this lower how much Americans pay at the pump? NPR's Willa Rubin has more.
5: The price of diesel hit an all-time high a few weeks ago. It has eased slightly since then, but on average, a gallon costs about $2.60 more than this time last year. When diesel is expensive, it can drive up inflation. Trucks, tractors, trains run on diesel. In a post on social media, President Trump said Russia agreed to release 300,000 tons of diesel immediately. He would lower prices fast. But if you do the math, 300,000 tons is about half of what the U.S. uses in a day. And if you do some more math, using the entire amount from the deal expected to be released over the coming months, it adds up to about 9 days worth of diesel, according to S&P Global Energy. Analysts tell NPR the most significant way to bring down diesel prices is to end the wars in Iran and Ukraine. Willa Rubin, NPR News.
2: Major U.S. stock indexes fell today. 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
6: At 7:04 for KERA News, I'm William Padmore. A Fort Worth judge denied a request to restore nearly 100 polling sites eliminated by conservative Tarrant County commissioners. Four current and former Fort Worth officials sued Tarrant County, the county elections administrator who proposed the list of sites, and the Republican commissioners who approved the list earlier this month. Critics say the decision erodes the right to vote, with the changes most negatively impacting Black and Latino voters. Supporters say the measure cuts costs and increases efficiency. The controversial Comanche Circle data center development in Hood County has been put on hold. Commissioners rejected a proposed data center deal from Sailfish Investors and denied the company's appeal of its permit applications. Commissioner Kevin Andrews says the county shouldn't abandon the idea altogether.
7: And I think it would be a good idea for us to continue to negotiate to try to get to terms that work for the county.
6: Sailfish has threatened to sue over the permitting dispute. And the Plano City Council received their initial briefing last night on the potential impacts of a proposed arena for the Dallas Stars. KERA's Alexis Jones reports.
8: The presentation examined key areas like traffic flow, emergency services,

0: and residential property values. Plano Mayor John Munn said the $3 billion complex is beneficial for the community.
1: All I've ever wanted to do is to make Plano the quality of life and the best place to live in all of Texas and beyond.
0: The city plans to utilize three funding mechanisms to cover its $700 million contribution towards the project.
2: That's Alexis Jones reporting. I'm William Padmore for KERA News.
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5: This is Fresh Air. I'm Terry Gross. The words grief or the grieving process are not words writer Ian Lee chooses to describe her own feelings. To her, those words make it sound that at some point you emerge from grief. She prefers to use the word abyss, which is where she expects to be for the remainder of her life. That doesn't mean she's incapable of laughter or even joy, but she expects to return to that abyss. Her teenage sons both died by suicide 6 years apart, Vincent at age 16 in 2017 and James at age 19 in 2024. She wrote an eloquent memoir about that, published last year, titled Things in Nature Merely Grow. It won a Pulitzer Prize. That's among the many honors she's received for her fiction and nonfiction, including the Penn Faulkner Award, the Penn Hemingway Award, and a MacArthur Fellowship, popularly known as the Genius Grant. Her new novel, Music Against the Night, is set in the late 1700s and early 1800s. It's about two music prodigies, Adelaide, who's known as Pescheret, and John. He wants to be the next Mozart and become rich and famous. She wants to find her place in the music world and be recognized for her talent, in spite of how music is a place largely for men. Women can be wives, muses, or mistresses. John and Adelaide are brought together by music and drawn apart because of their musical aspirations. Ian Lee grew up in China, served a year in the Chinese military, came to America to study immunology, and left her PhD program to become a writer. She's a professor in the creative writing program at Princeton University. I want to let you know in advance that our interview will include a discussion about suicide. If you or someone you know may be considering suicide or you're facing mental health struggles, you can call or text 988 to reach the Suicide and Crisis Lifeline. That's 988. Ian Lee, welcome to Fresh Air. And before we start the interview, I just want to say I'm really sorry about your sons.
6: Well, thank you. Thank you for having me.
5: Of all the novels you could have written after your older son's death, and your younger son's death, why did you write this one? What was it you needed? My impression is you wanted to get out of the now and go to another time and another place. The story in this new novel, it's set in Paris, in India, in Russia, not in the U.S., not even in this century.
6: Yes. Well, I would say I started the novel, and I was in the middle of the novel when James died. But you're right. This is a novel far from my usual interest or concerns. And the reason I think I went back to history is I would like to live again through history, through historical figures, and through my characters living in the late 18th and early 19th century, some of the concerns, confusions, and just thoughts and feelings I have experienced in my life and other people have experienced in their lives. So you're right, I'm going away from this now, but I'm making the past into a new now for myself and possibly for my readers.
5: I have to say, there's so much death surrounding everybody in the story because of the era that it's set in.

0: I mean, death is eternal. There's no century that doesn't experience death. But it's especially, it's like very common in this period in the late 18th and early 19th centuries. There's a lot of death by childbirth. Adelaide's mother dies in childbirth. There's infant death. There's fevers for which there was no medication. There's war. There's the guillotine, and the characters have friends who are killed by the guillotine in Paris. Did you consciously want to go back to a time when death was something very common?
1: Well, I didn't go back as a decision to explore death then. I think I was more curious about the characters. But as you pointed out, back then, death was prevalent. You know, illness, childbirth, childhood illness, and revolutions in several countries, and wars across the globe, the different wars. So death was a subject one could not avoid writing about the time.
0: Are these characters based on real people?
1: Yes. So John Field was Irish virtuoso who spent most of his adult life in Russia. He invented the nocturne form, which was taken over by Chopin, and Chopin made that form popular. But John Field was the first one to write nocturnes, and he was considered the grandfather of Russian music. And Adelaide was his wife, and again, a historical figure, but we did not know much about her.
0: But was she a prodigy like she is in your book?
1: One supposed so, because she had an interesting story. She was an orphan born and raised in Pondicherry, French India. And when she appeared in history, she was a teenager in Moscow, and she was extremely talented. She wanted to become a virtuoso, as John Field was. But this was 20 years ahead. She was 20 years ahead of Clara Schumann, and women were not encouraged to go on stage. She became an important music teacher in Russia.
0: Yeah, I mean, the beliefs about women that she's brought up with are that you need to learn to smile.
1: Mm-hmm.
0: You need to be pretty, but the audience wants to feel more intelligent than you are.
1: Yes.
0: And then once you're married, you don't have to worry about music or poetry anymore.
1: Yes, and that was the time of her life. And you're right, they were encouraged to be intelligent just enough, not too much.
0: Right. Not too much to be threatening.
1: Yes, and as her grandmother in Pondicherry said, too much knowledge would be like too much spice in the food. It would indicate not fresh material.
0: I think it's interesting that you chose two people who are involved with music, not words.
1: Mm.
0: Because you live like deep in the world of words, both as a reader and a writer. But music can have lyrics, but classical music, you know, piano music doesn't require words.
1: Mm-hmm.
0: Was that a choice that you made intentionally to write about people who aren't obsessed with language in the way that you are?
1: Yes. In fact, I think I had the feeling both times after my children's death that words often fall short. And falling short doesn't mean not succeeding. Falling short doesn't mean failing. But when I started a new project, I would like a subject that words naturally fall short. So music is that choice.

0: or not. In fact, she turned out to be no more than a mediocre pianist, but piano was a good way for her to learn how to count, mark, and endure time. Did you take piano lessons in part for research, but in part to learn how to endure time after your son's death?
1: Yes, I began my piano lesson at the end of 2023, purely to get to know how to play the piano. And James died in February 2024, so 2 months into my piano lesson, he died. And it occurred to me that piano or music is a good way for me to count time, because music is about time. It's about counting the measure, counting the rhythm. And also music is about to be engaged with something else. You know, you can sit in your sadness all day long and doing nothing, or crying, or like me, I could just sit there and just play the same drill again and again as a way to know I was in a way staying in touch with the world.
0: You've brought several themes that you've experienced in your life into the new novel, and one of them is about prodigies. Like, your younger son was a prodigy. His gift was intelligence, and he was constantly like reading and researching and learning. And give us some examples of how brilliant he was at a super young age.
1: Right. You know, both my children could be called prodigies, but James, our younger son especially, was extraordinarily odd and brilliant. So I remember when he was three and Vincent was seven, or Vincent was six, and Vincent asked James, "Do you know how babies get born?" And James gave his bigger brother a sort of lecture on how human beings reproduce. And of course, we were all shocked. And then he ended the lecture saying, "You can find that information on page 76 of the Encyclopedia of Human Bodies." And that's the kind of thing, I think it was both lovely and odd.
0: What was it like being the parent of a prodigy, being so much smarter than most adults in a lot of ways? In terms of his span of knowledge, I wouldn't say he had the wisdom of having lived many years, but he had like the facts at his disposal, facts that like most adults don't even know. They know about the facts of life.
1: Yes.
0: But he knew like scientific facts and physics and just like all kinds of things. So what responsibilities or what awe did that bring for you as a mother?
1: I think it brought awe and bafflement. I would say we were greatly baffled. And also, I remember he was five or six. He said, "Mommy, you will never see the world. I see it full of dots and squiggly lines." And that, again, was a strange perception of the world, as you say, we adults did not have access to.
0: I have no idea what he meant by that, whether that was like literal, and if it was, that's kind of disturbing.
1: I don't know either. I did not know either. And I mean, you did ask what is the responsibility or the difficulty of bringing up a child very brilliant. And I think the decision, some people would say, well, you really have to train him to be the next Einstein. But we did not want him to be the next Einstein. We wanted him to be a normal, happy boy living in an ordinary life.
0: My guest is Eun Lee. Her new novel is called Music Against the Night. Her Pulitzer Prize-winning memoir is called Things in Nature Merely Grow. We'll be right back. This is Fresh Air.
2: The latest federal data says thousands of Texas students are still getting paddled for misbehaving. KERE News spoke with an SMU psychology professor about its effects.
3: Occasionally, kids react by acting out and becoming more aggressive.
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2: This is Fresh Air. Let's get back to my interview with Eun Lee. Her new novel is called Music Against the Night. Her Pulitzer Prize-winning memoir called Things in Nature Merely Grow is about the suicide of her teenage sons. Part of our conversation is about suicide. If you're having suicidal thoughts or a mental health crisis, there's someone you can talk with at the Suicide and Crisis Lifeline. Just call or text 988. That's 988. You said that you thought your older son was kind of a prodigy, too. What was his gift?
3: He was a brilliant painter. And we still had all his paintings around the house. He was an oboist. And when he wanted to learn the oboe teacher said he was a bit young because he was 8 when he wanted to learn the oboe. But he was certain because he was like everybody else, was started on the piano. And he could articulate that piano was not his instrument. He wanted to play the oboe. But mostly he wrote beautiful poetry. He was a great poet. And he was a great reader. So, I mean, I wouldn't call him an outlier as James was, but he was brilliant and fun and interesting.
2: Did you teach your sons to read before they were in school?
3: I did not. It's interesting. I think I did not teach them. They pick up reading by themselves. And I respected their quiet reading time, especially James. James started reading when he was 2, so I certainly did not teach him. And he just picked it up. Vincent started reading early. This stereotypical idea of an Asian American parent or Asian parent being the tiger parent, tiger mom. I think I was the opposite of tiger mom. I was sort of free range chicken mom. So I raised them as free range chickens.
2: I'm trying to understand how a 2-year-old can teach himself to read.
3: I know. I mean, it's mind boggling because his preschool teacher said, I worried about his potty training, you know, diaper training. And so I always talk with the teacher about potty training, and she was quite relaxed. She said, come on, you know, how many kids could read in their diapers? You shouldn't worry about it.
2: Well, your sons were opposite in one way, in the sense that your older son was, like, very emotional, deeply experiencing highs and lows, mm-hmm. and your younger son withheld emotion. And you know, I don't know what he experienced, but he apparently didn't express it.
3: Mm-hmm. Yes, and I think, again, that, having had 2 children, sort of quite opposite in many ways, as a parent, I could only say a lot of things were given to them, and they were born that way. And so, yes, I think Vincent was extremely artistic and emotional and joyful and sorrowful and also articulate all his feelings. And James, as you said, did not want to talk. And we could only just bring them up as who they were in a way.
2: Do you feel that you were born with a gift too as a writer? That was something innate?
3: Now that's a good question that I could never answer well. But I wouldn't say I was born with innate talent, but I was born with innate curiosity and also sensitivity to things that did not quite make sense. So I grew up in China, and for instance, when I was little, all the adults would say, you know, since you're a child, you have no right to decide who you want to be or what you want to do. And my mother even had a saying, something along the line that an adult decides and a child follows. I was quite young, you know, 4 or 5. I just couldn't make sense out of all these teachings, because I thought I was as capable of thinking as the adults. And why did I have to follow them? So I think that that sort of sensitivity to things that are very, very nonsensical, I think maybe that's one thing that made me into a writer.
2: What was one of the most upsetting things that your mother commanded you to do that you didn't want to?
3: It's a perception of what mother would know about a child. So my mother's line was, I came from her body, so she knew me through and through without having to talk to me or without having to look at me. She already knew me inside out, which even as a child didn't make sense to me.
2: It still doesn't make sense.
3: It's almost like your mother claimed to have omniscience about you, which, you know, nobody has omniscience about anyone.
2: Your mother was a teacher, but
3: yes.
2: As a mother, she was emotionally and physically abusive. What did you learn as a mother from being mothered by someone who was abusive?
3: Early on I said I raised free-range chickens as a joke, and I think mostly I raised my children with utter respect of them as individuals, and they always could say how they felt about a situation, and everything was not dictated from the parent side. It was always a discussion and a negotiation sometimes. So I think if I did one thing right as a mother was that I did not put my wills upon them.
2: My guest is Ian Lee. Her new novel is called Music Against the Night. Her Pulitzer Prize-winning memoir is called Things in Nature Merely Grow. If you're having suicidal thoughts or having a mental health crisis, you can talk with someone at the Suicide and Crisis Lifeline. Just text or call 988. That's 988. We'll be right back. I'm Terry Gross, and this is Fresh Air.

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5: This is Fresh Air. I'm Terry Gross, back with writer Ian Lee. Her many honors include a Pulitzer Prize for her memoir, Things in Nature Merely Grow, about her two teenage sons who died by suicide 6 years apart. Her new novel, Music Against the Night, set in the late 18th and early 19th centuries, is about two music prodigies, John, who wants to be the next Mozart, and Adelaide, who's a better composer, but isn't taken as seriously because she's a woman. Part of our conversation is about suicide. If you're having suicidal thoughts or a mental health crisis, there's someone you can talk with at the Suicide and Crisis Lifeline. Just call or text 988. That's 988. So you started your novel, correct me if I'm wrong here, you started your novel when your older son had already died, and then you completed it after your younger son died as well. I want to talk with you about how that changed your life, but first I want to hear how it changed your novel and what you wanted to say.
6: When I started the novel, Vincent already died, but James was alive. And 3/4 into the first draft, James died. Earlier we talked about playing the piano as a way of marking time. The day after James died, my best friend said, "I suppose you're going to take a break from writing, but knowing you, I know you won't do that." And my answer to her was, "You're right, I cannot take a break, because writing is a way for me to mark time." So I finished the first draft before I started to think about writing a memoir, because I wanted to get my thoughts through in a novel first, before I turned to nonfiction.
5: Many things in your novel made me think of your life, even though it's set in another century, in other places. This is an example of one of those sentences. All people die, not all have the patience to wait until old age.
6: Yes. You're right. I think the novel, though it was about two musicians in another time, I would say I have written everything I've known about life into this novel. And I've known many people, old and young, and I knew two people who did not wait until old age to die. So I think all those thoughts and experiences came into the novel.
5: If you're comfortable talking about this, you attempted to end your life before your sons died. Can I ask what you were enduring during that period?
6: Yes, I think it's just a profound depression. And really, sometimes I think people have all sort of thoughts about or against people who have chosen suicide. people who have chosen or attempted suicide are often called selfish. But my experience is oftentimes people in great pain, whether it's great mental pain or great physical pain, and sometimes people in deep depression cannot tell the difference between mental pain and physical pain because everything is together is a great kind of suffering. I think it's not that people who experience that kind of suicidal urge, it's not that they want to die or they want to use this to hurt other people. It feels, at least in my experience, it felt as though that was the only way to stop the suffering. But I also knew how that death would affect my children and my husband, you know, how other people would be hurt. Except I think there was always that fear that if you would go on living as this miserable mother, wouldn't that be even worse for your children? So there was that thought when I was in deep depression, was I consider myself entirely incapable of being a good mother to them.
5: Were you not a good mother at the time?
6: No, I was. I suppose if you look from the outside, I was a good mother. I cooked, I picked them up from school, I drove them to all sorts of activities. But I felt helpless. I think that helplessness, that kind of despair, knowing even as a mother, you could not get rid of that despair. And that made me feel perhaps I wasn't a good mother.
5: After trying to prevent your son's death, particularly Vincent's, because you knew that he was prone to such depressions that suicide might be a possibility. One of his teachers, when he was in grade school, I think, even warned you that that would be a possibility. And so, like, you did everything you could to try to prevent it, but he, you know, he did it anyways. He ended his life. And you write in your memoir that you respected his decision and you respected your younger son's decision to die by suicide as well. And I think that's not what people would expect a parent to say. So I'd love to hear you, like, talk about reaching that conclusion that you were going to respect their decisions.
6: Right, I know it's. I know it's something that people could get upset with, and I think I would have to be a little careful, you know, outlining my thinking, which I wrote about in the book. Yes, I think parents could do everything within their capacity. And sometimes children, just because they were young, because they were not as experienced in enduring extreme pain, and you could do all you could, but they would still feel that despair, you know, whether it was an inborn, you know, intrinsic, innate despair. Also, just part of how the world was not a great place at this moment, or for when they were that age, or maybe at this moment, the world is not a great place. And I think my experience with my own suicidal attempts and my experience with both Vincent and James and my experience with other people, I have friends who died from suicide, is they have all struggled for a long time. So when I said in the book, and I still say I respect their decision, I respect their action, as a statement of not blaming them, not calling them selfish or feeble-minded or emotional, and knowing they had done their best, and yet tragedies sometimes happen. I remember I was doing this interview. This was after Vincent died. I was doing an interview with a psychiatrist from Los Angeles. And one question he kept asking was, are you angry with him? And I said, no. And he said earlier in his practice, he lost a teenage patient to suicide. 30 years later, he still felt angry. And I don't think I feel that way about my children.
5: You write about how people would often just say the wrong thing, like the completely wrong thing to you. My favorite, if you don't mind me calling my favorite, was the person who came to you with an unpublished book and said, I've written a book, I've dedicated it to you, I would like you to read it and help me find an agent. Like, you're kidding me.
6: Yes, one has to keep an open mind to how people are often or always putting themselves in the center of a story. And I mean, this is also the total stranger. It's not a friend, but also a friend also did that to me. So my thinking is, I have my hypothesis, is I think when you lost children, it was sort of an unfathomable disaster to people. And I think sometimes people have this intuition, sort of instead of we, the parents, go into total denial. I think some people would go into total denial so they could go on, you know, asking for favors or saying things that are, to me, just mind-boggling, right?
5: Yeah. Well, we need to take another break here, so I'm going to reintroduce you.
6: Yeah.
5: My guest is Iyun Lee. Her new novel is called Music Against the Night. Her Pulitzer Prize-winning memoir is called Things in Nature Merely Grow. If you're having suicidal thoughts or a mental health crisis, there's someone you can talk with at the Suicide and Crisis Lifeline. Just call or text 988. We'll be right back. This is Fresh Air.
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5: This is Fresh Air. Let's get back to my interview with Iyun Lee. Her new novel is called Music Against the Night. Her Pulitzer Prize-winning memoir called Things in Nature Merely Grow is about the suicide of her teenage sons. Part of our conversation is about suicide. If you're having suicidal thoughts or a mental health crisis, there's someone you can talk with at the Suicide and Crisis Lifeline. Just call or text 988. That's 988. I want to ask you about a question that your oldest son, Vincent, asked you when he was 10 years old. He said, "You understand suffering so well. Why did you give birth to us?" That must have left you speechless.
6: Yes, I was speechless. And I was also, you know, I think any mother confronted by this question would think, did I make a mistake bringing these children to the world when the world is falling apart and burning down? I suppose there's no good answer to that. And I still sometimes think about that question, and I still think, oh, I don't have an answer for you, Vincent.
5: He said you understand suffering so well. What did you tell your children about your own attempt at suicide?
6: Well, they certainly, they knew the fact, but they also knew, and I think my then therapist had a good point, is I should not hide these things from them, but I should work on getting better, so they would see that someone could come back from this deep depression and suffering and could still have joy in life. And I think that's exactly what I believed in. So after my suicidal crisis, you know, we went on living, traveling, doing things together, you know, working together, just as a way to say, yes, it's terrible to be in that much of pain, but it's also possible to live on.
5: Is that what you meant when you said you can suffer better?
6: Yes, and I realized that's one thing I did not teach James was after Vincent died, we all suffered so greatly. But James' death taught me to suffer better, is to say I can do it and I can live with my pain and sorrow without ever wanting to stop feeling the pain. And in a way, I think I said I would be capable and I would be okay living my life out in an abyss, but still having fun and enjoying things and doing things and staying in touch with the world. I think that's important.
5: Are you more resolved to live to keep their memories alive?
6: Yes. You hear the hesitancy in my answer. I would say, someone put this to me, and I think it's a good point. And someone said this very wise thing to me and said, you know, so long as you live, you keep the children's memory alive. And not to keep them alive, because I don't believe, you know, you can keep people alive in your heart. But there will always be me and my husband thinking about them every day. And I think, I would say, yes, that might be one reason I feel more resolved suffering and also finding ways to go forward.
5: As we talk about suicide, I don't want anyone to interpret what we're saying as a kind of encouragement of it. Do you know what I mean?
6: Yes.
5: And so can you speak to that too? Because I feel a real sense of responsibility to anyone listening who is having a mental health crisis or is living with such despair or, you know, physical or emotional pain that they are contemplating suicide. And I do not want to be in a position where we're interpreted as encouraging that in any way. I think you as a writer is examining every kind of crevice and fold of mental anguish. But can you speak to my concern?
6: Yes, absolutely. I think it's something to be aware of, is that despair, it may not be always like that. I mean, I say this from my own experience. I think for me, I think the most important thing is to stay engaged with the world, both intellectually and physically. You know, playing on the piano is one very concrete thing.
5: I'm also thinking about someone who I interviewed who wrote a memoir about his suicide attempt, which he survived, and his suicidal ideation. And he said one advice he got from his therapist was, wait a few days. Things may change. And they did. And he's glad that he waited, because things did improve.
6: That's very good. I think I would say something along the same line, is I've come a long way in my life to know the importance of being patient. Just be patient.
5: Yeah. Okay, we need to take another break here.
6: Yes.
5: So I'm going to reintroduce you. If you're just joining us, my guest is Ian Lee. Her new novel is called Music Against the Night. Her Pulitzer Prize-winning memoir is called Things in Nature Merely Grow. If you're having suicidal thoughts or a mental health crisis, there's someone you can talk with at the Suicide and Crisis Lifeline. Just call or text 988. We'll be right back. 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
5: This is Fresh Air. Let's get back to my interview with Ian Lee. Her new novel is called Music Against the Night. Her Pulitzer Prize-winning memoir is called Things in Nature Merely Grow. It's about the suicide of her teenage sons. Let's talk about growing up in China. Because you didn't move to the U.S. until you went to, was it college or grad school?
6: After college, grad school, yes.
5: It was grad school that brought you here to Iowa. So did your parents grow up during the Cultural Revolution?
6: They would, they were already adults during the Cultural Revolution. So they were both born in the 1940s.
5: So how did that change their lives?
6: They were lucky enough, I think they were already in their 30s. And then the other thing is my father used to be a nuclear physicist. So he worked for the nuclear weapon industry.
5: Oh, he did? Oh.
6: Yes. So we were protected by his status. So in a way, we live in this compound.
5: We were protected by the weapon.
6: A perfect way to put it, yes. So we live on this compound. Everybody's father was either a nuclear physicist or a mathematician. And so in a way, we were sort of sheltered by this special situation.
5: That's so weird that you felt sheltered because your father was working on nuclear weapons. When I was growing up in the 50s and 60s, I was terrified about the possibility of nuclear war because we'd come pretty close with Russia. So were you afraid of the bomb?
6: Never. For some reason, this is just so interesting because I don't think I was afraid of that. Or maybe I should put it this way. I think when I was growing up, there were many more concrete harms done to children. So the nuclear weapons were really too far away from our lives.
5: You spent a year in the Army, the People's Liberation Army. Were women drafted?
6: It was a special situation. We were not drafted. We were going to enter college. And this was right after 1989 Tiananmen Square massacre. So students who went to my university, which is Peking University, because Peking University was quite active during the pro-democratic movement, the students entering the university would be sent to the military, to the army, for a year of training. Mostly it's sort of a brainwashing experience.
5: How were you brainwashed?
6: We just learned. I mean, we went there in 1991, which was quite a striking time because Soviet Union just stopped being Soviet Union. So we would just be reading a lot of politics and world affairs all from the communist point of view. It didn't work. And also, it wasn't easy to brainwash me, I would say that.
5: Yeah, I get that impression. It wouldn't have been easy. So what role were you expected to play as a woman in the army?
6: We did a lot of just physical training, formation training and shooting. And it turned out I was a very good sharpshooter, which was so surprising because I was a peaceful, or I hated everything about weapons, but I was quite good at that. The other thing I was quite good at, which was also, I did not take any pleasure, or I did not feel proud of, was I was a good propaganda writer.
5: Oh, you're a good writer. What was the propaganda like?
6: Well, the propaganda...
5: Because your writing is so, like, honest and with the perfect word to describe everything.
6: Yes, but I was in the army, and I remember my squad leader always assigned me to, we have weekly, you know, assignment to write some sort of propagandas, sort of army propagandas. And I always got that assignment. And so I sort of protested, and I said, it's not fair. It's always me writing this. You have to assign someone else. And my squad leader said, no, you could do this, or you could go cleaning the pigsty or cleaning the toilet. Which would you like to do? Of course, I wrote propagandas because I hated cleaning toilets.
5: We've talked a lot about tragedy during this interview. What gives you the most pleasure now?
6: Yes. Gardening. I'm an amateur gardener, but I love gardening. So gardening gives me a lot of joy. And, you know, taking a walk with my husband, we call it our daily constitutional. And then just talking with my friends, and writing. You know, I do want to make a point. You know, I have experienced many sad things in life. But I always want to make a distinction. I am sad, but I'm not unhappy. And sometimes I think people forget sadness and unhappiness are two different things.
5: What's the difference?
6: I think sadness, oftentimes people are afraid of sadness as though it's just something dark or heavy. No, sadness is just part of life. I think sadness...

0: just an inevitable part of life. And I'm fine living with my sadness. And sadness does not mean you're sad all the time, or you cannot find joy, or you cannot tell a joke. But unhappiness, I think oftentimes there's this discontentment, and there's this eagerness to change for another life. And that kind of unhappiness is not healthy, I suppose.
1: Ian Lee, thank you so much. Really appreciate what you had to say.
0: Thank you so much for having me.
1: Ian Lee's new novel is called Music Against the Night. Her Pulitzer Prize-winning memoir is called Things in Nature Merely Grow.

Tomorrow on Fresh Air, how the melting of polar ice has opened new sea routes and made the Arctic Ocean a new zone of superpower competition. We'll talk with writer Rana Faruhar. She got an up-close look aboard a Coast Guard icebreaker. She says China has big ambitions and some advantages over the U.S. Her new book is called Sea Change. I hope you'll join us. Fresh Air's executive producer is Sam Brigger. Our technical director and engineer is Audrey Bentham. Our interviews and reviews are produced and edited by Phyllis Myers, Anne-Marie Baldonado, Lauren Krenzel, Teresa Madden, Monique Nazareth, Thea Chaloner, Susan Yakundi, Anna Bauman, and Nico Gonzalez-Whistler. Our digital media producer is Molly C.V. Nesper. Roberta Shorrock directs the show. Our co-host is Tanya Mosley. I'm Terry Gross.

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2: 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The Fort Worth Symphony Orchestra presenting Batman 1989 in concert Saturday, October 24th at Will Rogers Auditorium. 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
5: I'm Chris Boyd. Up next on Think, as trust in scientific institutions declines, paranormal researchers are ready with alternative ideas about what is real.
6: We believe in science sort of despite our human nature, not because of it. What we're really born to believe in are stories.
5: We'll hear about a New Hampshire nonprofit set up to hunt for evidence of ghosts using the scientific method. At the same time that state's universities are cutting classes and faculty in response to financial challenges. We'll talk about how scorn from traditional academia shapes the identities of paranormal believers and counterintuitively weakens trust in real science. And we'll consider how legitimate scientists can best communicate with a public that does not always trust them. Our conversation starts after a short break.
7: Live from NPR News in Washington, I'm Ryland Barton. President Trump has made an unusual campaign trip to Alaska with the midterm elections looming. He's there to support Republican incumbent Senator Dan Sullivan, who's in a tight race.
8: On November 3rd, we're going to send one of the best and most respected senators in D.C., Dan Sullivan, the real Dan Sullivan. I'm talking about the real Dan Sullivan, not the fake Dan Sullivan.
7: Sullivan's facing Democrat Mary Peltola and an unaffiliated candidate also named Dan Sullivan. The long journey is a sign of Republican fears about retaining control of the House and Senate. The state hasn't backed a Democrat for Senate in nearly 20 years. Hundreds of Cornell students, faculty, and town residents gathered in Ithaca, New York today to express their support for a former student who says she was sexually assaulted at a fraternity house nearly 2 years ago. Jung-Yoon Hong of WSKG reports the protests come as the university's banned fraternity parties for the entire school year.
9: The protest in Ithaca is the latest in a string of rallies across the country, and it comes nearly 1 month after a former Cornell student known as Jane Doe filed a lawsuit saying she was plied with ketamine and sexually assaulted by members of the Chi Phi fraternity in 2024. Several hundred people gathered in the town square just steps away from Cornell's campus to express their support for Jane Doe.
10: To Jane Doe, we stand with you!
9: Cornell faculty will debate issuing a vote of no confidence in university leadership on Wednesday. For NPR News, I'm Jung Yoon Han in Ithaca.
7: Federal regulators have fined Bank of America more than $1 billion for failing to take steps to prevent money laundering by its customers. NPR's Scott Horsley reports the penalty is one of the largest in Treasury Department history.
11: Banks are required to track and report financial transactions they suspect may be tied to illegal activity. The Treasury Department says B of A willfully ignored that requirement and allowed more than $5 billion worth of money to change hands without proper reporting over a seven-year period stretching back to 2018. Some of the suspicious moves showed signs of Chinese money laundering networks. Others had apparent ties to the southwest border. The bank also agreed to pay more than $11 million to settle apparent sanctions violations involving Iran, Russia, and other targets. The bank says in a statement it's committed billions of dollars and thousands of employees to improving its financial compliance. Scott Horsley, NPR News, Washington.
7: Cyber attacks have disrupted European supermarket chains, causing refrigeration systems to overheat at hundreds of stores in France. This forced a major grocer to shut down websites serving customers in Europe and the United States. France's finance minister told Parliament that about 700 of the country's 10,000 supermarkets were affected. Major U.S. stock indexes closed down today. The S&P 500 edged down a fraction. You're listening to NPR News. The Louisiana Secretary of State's office said its election division in Baton Rouge evacuated after an employee opened a package containing white powder. The substance has not been identified, and law enforcement is investigating the incident. Voting centers and government buildings in six other states received fentanyl-laced letters in 2023. Florida Governor Ron DeSantis says the state's death toll from Hurricane Isaias has now risen to six. Regan McCarthy of member station WFSU reports.
12: Governor Ron DeSantis says most of the deaths came after the storm passed, but he says they're related to actions taken because of the storm's damage, including debris cleanup, misuse of a generator, a traffic crash at a stoplight that wasn't working, and delayed medical care.
13: The way Florida's typically done this is it's not just if the storm knocks over your house and somebody gets killed for that's count. They kind of link anything that's even a fallout from the storm.
12: DeSantis says the state is supporting debris cleanup efforts in many of the rural communities hit hard by the storm to help speed the recovery process. About a dozen distribution sites remain open where residents can access supplies, including water and shelf-stable meals. For NPR News, I'm Regan McCarthy in Tallahassee.
7: Formula One says Rwanda will host a race in the early 2030s when the series returns to Africa for the first time in almost 40 years. Organizers say the track will be built near an under-construction airport serving the capital and will use hills and dips in the landscape to challenge drivers. The last time F1 raced in Africa was the South African Grand Prix in 1993. This is NPR.
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0: If you search online for ghost detection equipment, you'll find official-looking gadgets to measure temperature changes and magnetic fields and audio and video recording gear designed to capture what our senses alone might miss. The reviews show some people are buying this stuff for parties or to give to a kid with a big imagination. But other customers compare notes about how well the battery-operated spirit detector actually works, the same way they might share reviews of a stud finder or a circuit tester. From KERA in Dallas, this is Think. I'm Chris Boyd. In a moment when many Americans are losing trust in traditional scientific research and the institutions that produce it, some believers in paranormal phenomena are convinced that encounters with the supernatural can be objectively proven if we can just devise the right kinds of experiments. And my guest has observed that this could have huge implications for how we all think about truth. Journalist Matthew Hongoltz-Hetling is author of the book The Ghost Lab, How Bigfoot Hunters, Mediums, and Alien Enthusiasts Are Wrecking Science. Matt, welcome to Think.
1: Chris, it's an absolute honor. Thank you so much for having me.
0: You began the reporting that became this book, looking to understand why trust in institutions has bottomed out so quickly in the U.S. in recent years. Why is some basic level of trust important for societies to function well?
1: Yeah, well, trust is sort of like the social capital that allows society to keep sort of moving forward and progressing and functioning. If you don't have trust in an institution, that institution will see the downsides of that in terms of, you know, reduced enrollment. If you're a college, it'll see the downsides in terms of reduced funding if you're a scientific research institution.
0: Did you have any idea when you began this that it would lead you to the world of ghost hunters and psychics?
1: I did not. There's a sort of like big unasked question when I started looking at that. A lot of people ask why trust is going away, trust in institutions. You know, why is it that the number of people who trust in our government is roughly equal to the number of people who think government is run by satanic pedophiles? I asked a slightly different question. I asked, well, what do they trust in? And that is what led me to understand that a lot of people were taking the services and questions that they had traditionally gotten from, say, like a therapist or a trained psychologist or even a church leader or a scientist, were instead turning to new sources to answer those questions. And those sources that they were turning to were found in the world of paranormal enthusiasts.
0: I do have to ask, you center this story in the state of New Hampshire. What makes it markedly different from your home state, which I think is Vermont?
1: Yeah, that's a fantastic question, Chris. If you look at the trend lines of declining trust, New Hampshire has always been sort of a little bit ahead of the country as a whole. It's on the leading edge. So where America is today, New Hampshire was 10 years ago. And so I was sort of really attracted to the idea of going to a place where we might see sort of a canary in the coal mine that could give us an idea of what does happen when that trust sort of disintegrates beyond a certain critical threshold.
0: So polling demonstrated that people in New Hampshire were losing trust in institutions like universities, cutting back radically on public funding for these things. You discovered, though, that the polls were neglecting to find who and what they were trusting instead. And this, I guess, leads us to the crux of this book. What did you learn about this?
1: What I found is that if you have a question about, say, persistent feelings of anxiety or lost time or perhaps voices in your head or unexplained noises in your home, you might be more likely today to bring those questions not to a licensed medical professional or a therapist who's been trained. You might instead take those questions to a psychic. You might take them to a ghost hunter. You might take them to a support group for alien abductees. And the answers that you will get in those venues and in those settings is dramatically different from the answers you'll get from those previous evidence-based sources that I mentioned at the top.
0: So there's this organization called the KIT Research Initiative based in New Hampshire. What is KIT set up to do?
1: Yeah, so this was a really fascinating group that sort of carried the theme of this book all the way through. This is sort of like an Avengers-style team of paranormal enthusiasts. So you had the science-minded ghost hunter. You had the paralegal looking for answers for the voices in her head. You had a psychic medium. You had an empath who could feel the feelings of others, whether those others were corporeal or incorporeal. And you had a Bigfoot hunter who also happened to be an alien abductee. And so they sort of represented all these fascinating corners of the paranormal landscape, what would they sort of broadly refer to as the believer community. And they decided that they wanted to take up this sort of noble mission, really, of bringing science into these fields. And they believed that they could bridge the gap and sort of finally get the scientific and institutional recognition that they believe those fields deserved.
0: KIT Research Initiative, or KRI, is the namesake of its founder, a guy named Andy KIT. You tell us at the beginning of the book he is easy to like, and you tell us he is easy to hate. What makes him so?
1: Andy, he's such a colorful character, and I hope folks who read it will get as much of a chuckle out of interacting with him and hearing about him as I did. Andy is just a colorful, colorful guy. He prides himself on being sort of like a no-nonsense straight shooter. He thinks that to sort of spare the feelings of the person that he's talking to is a great social ill. So he is out there sort of mixing it up with other ghost hunters, telling them why their research methods or their way of running around a supposedly haunted house is incorrect. And there's a sort of refreshing quality to that, because you can look at him and you can call him out for any behavior and he will not be particularly offended himself. But at the same time, there is this sort of real offensiveness to it. There's no surprise that when somebody prides themselves on not sparing the feelings of others, that the folks that person is going to interact with will have their own feelings hurt. So I saw this, and this was sort of a very much a two-sided point.
0: He's unquestionably a very bright guy. How did Andy become convinced that supernatural phenomena were more than just the product of like fantastical thinking among believers?
1: Andy lost his father around 2006, 2007. And when his father died, sort of like in the 5 or 6 weeks following the death of his father, Andy and other members of his father's surviving family had a whole series of experiences, I guess you would call them, little events happening in their home that in their totality convinced Andy that there was something going on here. His father had sort of emphatically rejected the idea that there was a spirit world, but after his father died, Andy became very much convinced that his father was trying to contact him from the other side.
0: His plan for KRI was to find incontrovertible scientific evidence of ghosts. How did he imagine he might be able to do that?
1: He kind of, as you mentioned, he's a very bright guy. He really applied himself to learning the scientific method, both through his own sort of omnivorous research and studies, and through a university edu-

0: The information generated by mediums could be independently corroborated by other mediums. He tried really hard to sort of find out whether or not the voices and experiences that a psychic medium might have are generated sort of like in that medium's immediate environment, or whether they happened inside that medium's head. Because those are both sort of plausible, if you believe that this is how ghosts are contacting us. So he's really trying to sort of sort this out, define some terms in a way that had some scientific credibility, and then he wanted to bring his findings and his evidence to, you know, research journals, like legit mainstream scientific institutions, and present that sort of airtight case to them that would allow them to see what he was seeing when he was out there in a spooky house at 3 a.m.
1: So there are all kinds of paranormal societies out there hunting for this stuff. Andy wanted to be like the Snopes.com of these societies. He wanted to be the one that was trustworthy. Is that accurate?
0: Absolutely. Yeah. He wanted to sort of build a brand based on accuracy and scientific rigor, so that if somebody could sort of see the KRI stamp, the Kit Research Initiative stamp on a concept, then that authentication would mean something. It would be almost like a certification or a filter that would separate the wheat from the chaff.
1: As I mentioned in the introduction, there are these gadgets you can buy that promise to detect the presence of spirits through physical forces that are maybe not easily perceived by human senses. You mentioned spirit orbs. A lot of these kits come with what are described as light up cat balls. Is that what we're talking about here?
0: Well, those are two sort of separate but related things. Those light up balls are things that are sort of triggered by very small environmental cues. So you put them in a haunted house, and then if you ask questions to the spirits that you believe are there, there's a theory that the spirits will trigger a reaction in those sort of sensitive balls. The spirit orbs are actually sort of like these ghostly, floating, incandescent objects that often appear in photographs and that are sometimes reported as being seen by the naked eye. These are thought to be sort of like the embodiment of spirits that are going around doing their thing, that can, for reasons we don't really understand, sometimes be perceived. So Andy sort of decided to look at this idea of spirit orbs, and he said, well, if there's something to spirit orbs, there must be some way to distinguish them from what I can create. And so he, you know, got the equipment, the recording and the camera and the photographic equipment, and he armed himself with some potential methods to generate fake spirit orbs, and he threw himself into this task. And so he was sort of, standing under streetlights to get certain light conditions and tossing handfuls of cinnamon or talc powder up in the air and then photographing the results and then comparing those results to sort of photographs of spirit orbs that are widely considered within the community to be spirits.
1: Did anything useful come of that?
0: He decided that the idea of spirit orbs was not credible. And this is sort of like up to the disappointment perhaps of himself and certainly some of the other folks in KRI, but he found no sort of independent corroboration or no way to distinguish between a spiritually generated orb and an orb that he could make with some powdered sugar, you know? And so he concluded that this was not a legit concept, and he went out and he disrupted a lot of folks who had sort of staked their reputations on the opposite.
1: My guest is journalist Matthew Hungoltz-Hetling. We're talking about his book, The Ghost Lab, How Bigfoot Hunters, Mediums, and Alien Enthusiasts Are Wrecking Science. We'll be right back.
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0: This is Think. I'm Chris Boyd. Today we're talking about the tension between paranormal believers and enthusiasts and serious science and why it might affect all of us. My guest is journalist Matthew Hongoltz-Hetling, who wrote a book called The Ghost Lab, How Bigfoot Hunters, Mediums, and Alien Enthusiasts Are Wrecking Science. Matt, tell us a little bit more about the institutional climate in New Hampshire in the first decade of the 2000s. What kinds of expert resources were communities losing?
1: Yeah, well, it's been a really sort of devastating thing. Like when you look at the toll of all these closures, so what we're seeing is labor and delivery units in the hospitals that are closing because not enough people are using them. We're seeing colleges that are closing down because not enough people have faith in the idea that a college degree will benefit them. They've lost trust in those institutions. The university system that's backed by the state is supposed to be sort of a bulwark against negative public opinion. You know, they're supposed to sort of field their institutions from immediate market forces that may not buffer them. But instead, the state legislature cut the funding of the university system of New Hampshire in half in the year 2011. And this had a dramatic effect, that this affected the state flagship university, which was already being funded at the lowest per capita rate per, student for tuition, before that 50% reduction. I think maybe technically it's like 48% reduction. But it also affected all these sort of ancillary services. So you had agricultural co-ops that were out there, helping folks learn how to manage extreme weather with their crops. You had also, you know, public education and public broadcasting units, and everybody lost staff. Everybody lost capacity to program. And at the University of New Hampshire, they tried to make up for this funding in various ways, but they really couldn't. And so as a result, they both sort of watered down their mission by sort of inserting a added fundraising pressure that sort of changed the tenor of some of their offerings. And they also sort of lost faculty. They lost the faith of their own faculty because they didn't have the resources to make things happen. And ultimately, various programs sort of began to slowly wind down like a broken clock that

0: slowly losing its energy. It was a hollowing out. So you might have had a program that had, you know, a supply chain of undergrads who were going to become graduate students, who were going to become PhD students, or PhD students going to assist the faculty members in keeping that whole system going. And instead, the ecosystem was drying up. They couldn't recruit enough undergrads into the class offerings. So fewer people were going into the master's programs, which meant they couldn't justify offering certain master's classes. And in the end, there sort of aren't any PhD students to continue.
1: You know, this really fascinating irony in the book that I think we should talk about. One interesting thing that the Kit Research Initiative had in common with university-based scientists in New Hampshire was money problems. Neither group had easy access to the funding they felt necessary. How specifically was UNH turning to paranormal subjects here and there in order to bring in money?
0: Yeah, it's this really fascinating dynamic. I mentioned that they sort of had these added fundraising pressures. One of the things that they decided to do was to rely on their copyrightable sort of like licensed archive collections and try to monetize those. And so sort of ironically, given the link between paranormal beliefs and institutional distrust, they discovered that they could monetize the Betty and Barney Hill collection. The Betty and Barney Hill collection is a series of physical objects and writings by Betty and Barney Hill, who were in the 1950s, the first sort of nationally known alien abductees. And Betty and Barney Hill had this experience where they said they were sort of like beamed aboard a ship and, you know, medically probed, and they sort of invented a lot of the sort of traditional stereotypes of the alien abduction experience. And so now the university is able to sell or rent out Betty's dress that she was wearing during this abduction that has some white powder stains on it. And they were licensing them to these sort of very schlocky Aliens Uncovered television shows, you know, on the cable television, where there was sort of this play acting at the scientific process, the purpose of which was to make belief in these phenomena more real and more believable. And so that was sort of like a great irony, is that UNH, in order to deal with its loss of funding that is in part stimulated by paranormal thoughts, is going out and sort of feeding the beast, as it were, by accepting money from folks whose mission is to convince more members of the public that aliens exist and to sort of command their eyeballs and attention. Now, at the same time, PRI was going through a similar problem. They thought that they might be able to land some research dollars. They thought they might be able to sell some stuff to keep afloat and to keep their physical space vibrant and pay the rent and such. But Andy found out that science is not really the scientific approach to these phenomena, when taken seriously, is not really that exciting to members of the public, right? So he began to realize that the only programs that they would do that would bring in money were the sort of more extremist and outlandish takes on these phenomena they were studying. And so he was sort of forced to platform ideas that he did not believe in. Believe me, if there was a person who was out there talking about spirit orbs, he would take that person's money because he needed to keep the doors open.
1: Mainstream science has tried to discredit the beliefs of people who believe that ghosts and alien abductions and that sort of thing are real. What they haven't succeeded in proving, though, is that by definition, people who hold these beliefs are mentally deficient, right?
0: That's right. That's right. And one of the sort of realizations that I came to when researching this book is that people are not designed to believe in science. We are able, by gift of our enormous intellects, to comprehend science. And we're able to believe in science, but we're not really designed to believe in science. We believe in science sort of despite our human nature, not because of it. What we're

0: really born to believe in are stories, right? And narratives. And more specifically, narratives that can put us in the center of exciting narratives and make us feel important and feed our ego and all of that. And that is what the believer community offers. And there are some really dramatic and fundamental differences between how the paranormal community embraces the idea of experience versus how a scientific institution embraces experience. And that really has some very sort of dramatic consequences down the stream.
1: Yeah, another key player for a while in the Kit Research Initiative was this guy named Mike Stevens, who had a particular interest in alien abduction because he felt like he experienced that himself. People who report incidents like Mike's sometimes find themselves in the care of psychiatric professionals. How does it happen, Matt, that those encounters often leave these patients feeling disrespected?
0: Mike runs a sort of peer support group that functions almost like an AA meeting, but for alien abductees. I guess it's a different AA. And one of the sort of universal themes that he finds is that people in that community, and this is a large community, much larger than you might imagine, this community does not feel comfortable walking into the office of a doctor or even a therapist because they know that they will be sort of their experience, this experience that they're having, that has caused all this trauma to them, that is so important to their self-identity, will not be accepted as fact by the medically trained professional or by the trained therapist. They think they'll just be called crazy, right? The doctor will sort of look at this and say, okay, what is the mental deficiency that we need to treat rather than what is the sort of best way to address this trauma that this person in front of me is experiencing? And I find that to be a really unhelpful stance on the part of medical professionals, who I think become sort of married to the idea of defending science to the extent that it excludes what should be a higher priority of doing what works in a clinical setting, that there are some sort of like practical things that could be done in a clinical setting that could bring these folks in out of the cold and get them the treatment that they need before, there's a high rate of suicide among folks in the alien abduction community. They're not getting the help that they need, and I think that's a real shame.
1: How does the knowledge that, quote, real scientists will treat them like they are mentally unstable affect the way people feel about mainstream science and its particular inherent skepticism?
0: Yeah, so what happens is, say you think you've been abducted by an alien, or even something much less dramatic. Say you've had a ghostly encounter. Say the spirit of your recently departed loved one has made itself known to you in some way that is very compelling to you. So this is a fairly common experience. A majority of Americans have some sort of paranormal belief, and you will go out and you will connect with others who have found similar experiences. You become very, very convinced that these are real things, that this is something that is absolutely a demonstrably true phenomenon. And then you're sort of forced to ask this question, well, why hasn't science documented this? If I and all of my friends have seen ghosts and we can walk into any haunted house at 3 in the morning and collect evidence of what we know to be true, why has science failed to uncover this? And you're led to conclude either that science is sort of like not a very good way to understand the universe, that it's got some fundamental flaws and biases that blind it to things that are very important, or more commonly, you believe that science is working to suppress the truth rather than find the truth. And that viewpoint becomes a very important gateway for the flourishing of certain conspiracies.

0: conspiracy theories. So this is sort of like the, you start off, you come for the spirit, and then you walk away thinking that the government is filled with lizard people. This is one of the very pernicious things about it, because in the paranormal community, you don't prioritize objective facts. You prioritize experiences. It's a very sort of welcoming community that will allow two folks to stand up and share experiences that are mutually exclusive one to the other. They can't possibly both be true. But within the believer community, you honor both of those experiences. And in fact, you believe that there is no such thing as an objective reality. You believe that the experience rules all. And this is, quite naturally at dramatic odds with science, which is sort of dedicated to finding those objective truths and realities.
1: My guest is journalist Matthew Hongold-Tetling. We're talking about his book, The Ghost Lab, How Bigfoot Hunters, Mediums, and Alien Enthusiasts Are Wrecking Science. You're listening to Think. I'm Chris Boyd. Of course, nobody has found incontrovertible evidence that ghosts exist, but of course, no one has found incontrovertible evidence to prove they don't. What did you learn, Matt, about the effect of scientific efforts to debunk paranormal beliefs on the people who hold those beliefs?
0: I think what I found is that people care a lot more about their personal experiences and the narratives that they have told themselves that they sort of weave into their self-identity, then they care about what the facts say. And this has been true for a very long time. The first great spiritual movement of the 1850s was started by the famous Fox sisters, two psychic mediums who were famous for sort of asking questions of spirits, and then, as demonstrated for multiple witnesses in multiple locations, hearing those spirits respond with a series of raps. So they sort of knock on something, and nobody could find the source of those knocks. This really sparked the spiritualist movement of the time. And then about 30, 40 years later, the Fox sisters got up on a stage and they confessed that they had been generating these knocks by cracking their toes. The believers in the audience thought, there's no way she's telling the truth. The scientist must have gotten to her. But in fact, she took off her socks and stood up on a stage and made those same knocking sounds. And this was this should have been a death knell for the spiritualist community. But in fact, those beliefs just continued to grow. So what I took from that and from the other folks that I spoke to is that, you can't debunk a feeling. And these folks have very strong feelings about what is true and what is not.
1: I mean, feelings, for better or for worse, they're how we make sense of the world and our lives.
0: That's exactly right. And the folks in that community are telling more compelling, more satisfying stories and addressing those feelings than evidence-based institutions are. And also, in many ways, better stories than what the church is telling. Church and science have been at odds for however long. They are like two lobsters fighting in a lobster tank in a grocery store. And the believer community is about to eat them both for lunch. Churches are sort of a binding force on society, right? Like science, they believe in a shared reality. Their shared reality is different than science's shared reality, but they all sort of row in the same direction. Paranormalist community, this is not the case at all. And that gives them great freedom and great appeal to a great many people.
1: My guest is journalist Matthew Hongold-Tetling. We're talking about his book, The Ghost Lab, How Bigfoot Hunters, Mediums, and Alien Enthusiasts Are Wrecking Science. We'll be right back.

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0: This is Think. I'm Chris Boyd. We're talking today about the tension between scientific institutions and paranormal believers. My guest is journalist Matthew Hongoltz-Hetling, who wrote about this in a book called The Ghost Lab, How Bigfoot Hunters, Mediums, and Alien Enthusiasts Are Wrecking Science. Matt, you know that spiritualism and religion have a hard time conforming their worldview to facts. How did you discover scientists might struggle to conform their facts to what it is people want and need to hear?
1: Well, science has always been sort of like plagued by this idea of how do we communicate our very important findings to the public? And, you know, right in the very beginning, they only communicated their findings to, you know, kings and patrons and things like that. But over time, they started to want to share their findings with a broader audience. And one of the problems is that you have a lot of science and a very sort of limited public attention span. And so different interest groups sort of started to arise to interpret that science for us and to identify the things that were relevant and the things that were not relevant. But over time, this has become more and more of an issue, because even though there are some sort of like fair broker organizations out there trying to bring science to the public, like I think National Geographic, Popular Science, these brands and journals that have been out there for an awfully long time, the scientists themselves have been very much sort of separated from the public. And it's that separation that sort of feeds the image of the scientists in the ivory tower, right? They're disconnected from the public, and therefore it becomes much more easy to portray them as something nefarious. Yeah, to believe that they are out there to suppress the truth instead of to find the truth. So science needs to do better in a lot of ways. They've sort of rested on their laurels of being right. You know, they've advanced the human span. They've given us AI. What else do we want, right? And they can't really do that anymore. They need to think about marketing as much as they need to think about the science itself. And if they don't, then we'll see more like we've seen this year of a federal administration that has been elected by a majority of the American people, who is sort of very happy to dismantle research funding processes that have kept science relevant and vibrant for the last 100 years.
0: I have to imagine there are scientists hearing you talking about marketing and saying, you know, good communication of our research is one thing, but what you're describing skates close to capitulation to what they believe is not true and cannot

0: be proven by evidence. So can you talk about where the line is between scientists sort of helping the public understand the relevance of their work and scientists giving in to ideas that they simply don't personally endorse?
1: Yeah, I have reluctantly come to accept the position that is even further along the spectrum of capitulation than your question says. I think science needs to devote some research and some funding to phenomena that the scientists don't think are actually out there. I think they actually need to sort of find partnerships with some of these influencers within the believer community and make those believers stakeholders. You know, I'm going to cop a term from the NRA. The only thing that can stop a bad psychic is a good psychic, right? So we need to create armies of good psychics and good ghost hunters who are licensed and have some amount of training that will allow them to recognize when they're in a situation that requires a medical professional and to sort of make those contacts between the people and the institutions that remain the best source of help for these populations. So in some ways, it just sounds nutty, but there are some real world examples of this. The United Nations, for example, they officially recognize the crime of witchcraft. Well, why do they do that? Is it because the United Nations believes witchcraft exists? No, they do it because they administer justice systems in refugee camps. And the folks who are in those refugee camps believe that witchcraft exists. And if the UN doesn't make that a crime on the books that can be adjudicated by an official process, then in their experience, mob justice will break out. And these folks accused of black magic will be strung up on the streets and tarred and feathered and all these unpleasant things. Another example is that the state of Nevada has a board of homeopathy, licensed homeopaths. Homeopathy is complete bunk, right? It operates on scientific principles that make no sense whatsoever. But the state has certified some practitioners. And why do they do that? They do that because as a matter of practicality, a licensed homeopath is a stakeholder in upholding that system. And they can be motivated to abstain from some of the pitfalls that a homeopath can fall into that damage the public good. So a homeopath who's licensed in Nevada is not entering into romantic relationships with the people that they have under their care. They're not telling people not to treat their cancer with chemotherapy, right? And they're also out there sort of pushing back against the more fringe homeopaths who might be doing those bad things. You know, they're stakeholders, right? In the Muslim world, a lot of medical professionals are equipped to treat jinn possession, you know, being possessed by a demonic entity that they call jinn. You know, we sometimes sort of change that into the word genie here in the West. And if a person goes into a clinic in the Muslim world and says, hey, a jinn has taken possession of me, and it's creating all of these symptoms, in the West, we would give them a pill. But in some of those other clinics, they will bring in a holy person who will write some powerful words from the Quran on a piece of paper that can be dissolved in water and the afflicted drinks it. And embedded in those practices are some sort of Trojan horse, clinically recognized treatment methods that have a higher success rate on those folks than we might see for certain diagnoses here in the West. So as a matter of practicality, we need to create spaces in our institutions that will allow for these folks to believe in the sometimes nutty things that they believe in, but sort of defang the things about those beliefs that are harmful or that are a danger to the public good.
0: Andy Kitt notwithstanding, Matt, I think might imagine people in the 21st century with enough

0: education are insulated from beliefs in supernatural phenomena. What you found, though, is that many of us continue to be influenced by this stuff, at least in discrete portions of our existence. So maybe we don't believe in ghosts or alien encounters, but we consult astrology for, you know, advice when we're dating or that sort of thing. What do you think accounts for that apparent contradiction and the fact that many people are comfortable without even realizing that they've incorporated some of this into their lives?
1: Yeah, you're right. People have the capacity to compartmentalize these sorts of beliefs. And so, you know, the same person who asks an astrologer to tell them whether or not they are going to come across a good fortune, you know, what they have to do to strike good fortune or to find love. Should I buy that lottery ticket today? What numbers do I need? That same person will not ask an astrologer to do their taxes, right? They're going to go to an accountant. And this is in part because people tend to have supernatural beliefs about things that they cannot otherwise control, right? And so we've seen this in sort of like indigenous populations. There's a great story about in the Pacific Islands. There is a indigenous population that has two sort of traditional fishing methods. And the first, they put a poisonous root on the end of a stick, stick that stick into a coral reef, and then the fish that are fleeing that poison just sort of blunder into the nets that the fishermen have. So it's a very safe, reliable way of fishing. You get your fish every time. No superstitious beliefs associated with that. The other method of fishing is shark fishing. And this is a much more perilous undertaking. You go out far out into the deep waters of the ocean. You're essentially trying to draw the shark to you by mimicking the sound of shoals of fish jumping in and out of the water. And when the sharks come close, you're trying to, hook them and bash them to death with a chunk of wood. And this is a, as you can imagine, less certain way to procure a fish. And that fishing tradition is associated with all sorts of onerous taboos and spiritual burdens and asks, because it is not a certain thing. People don't know how they're going to do, so they appeal to the gods or some version of a spiritual assist, be that a curse or a blessing. So here we sort of have the same thing. And in many ways, that's good, because it means that just because a person is consulting an astrologer to talk to their departed nan does not mean that they're necessarily ready to go all in on some of these more damaging beliefs. But it does open a gateway, and I do feel like there are capacities for opening the door to allow some of these things to bleed through.
0: My guest is journalist Matthew Hongoltz-Hetling, author of The Ghost Lab, How Bigfoot Hunters, Mediums, and Alien Enthusiasts Are Wrecking Science. You're listening to Think. I'm Chris Boyd. And I guess no matter who we are or how far legitimate science progresses, there will always be things that human beings have to recognize are beyond our control.
1: Absolutely. And, you know, an unstable political environment is one thing that leads to the growth in these sorts of beliefs. But also, you know, you talked about all these sort of products that are out there. Something that's sort of unique to our moment is that there is now a professional class of paranormal believers who are making a lot of money either selling those products or renting out space in a haunted B&B or charging extra for a beer at a haunted pub. And that sort of financial capital, that financial stake, that commercialization of these landscapes is creating an army of folks who have a very vested interest in spreading these beliefs. And so sort of the combination of political instability and profiteers who are looking to capitalize on the capacity for those beliefs, that's a sort of dangerous double whammy. And that is what can lead all of us to be a little bit susceptible to, you know, whether it is raising your eyes to heaven or saying bless you on a sneeze or just sort of having a feeling in the dark of night when you hear a noise in your house and your mind goes for a minute. Is that a shadow person or some sort of demon or ghost prowling through my corridors at night? that's

0: sort of what makes all of that possible.
1: Having spent many months getting to know these true believers, talking with them, was there any part of you that wanted to share that belief?
0: When I was a kid, I was like super into the supernatural, right? I was reading all the books about Bigfoot and the Loch Ness Monster and trying to self-hypnotize myself and doing palm readings for my friends. And I sort of gave up those beliefs. They didn't all go at once. They went a little at a time as I learned more about the world and how the world works. And I was very, very sad to give them up. So would I like to see evidence of a ghost? I would love it. And did I see stuff in talking to these people and reviewing their tapes of evidence and stuff that I could not easily explain? I did. But I didn't see the thing that would convince me that sort of the laws of physics are so fundamentally incorrect as to allow for interdimensional beings to capitalize on sort of like an energy system that we don't really have on our books or even a firm definition of. So I would love to be a believer. Perhaps someday I will see what I need to see, which is a legit laboratory publishing legit research that is compelling evidence of a ghost. But absent that, I'm afraid I'm still in the skeptic with that.
1: Journalist Matthew Hongold-Tetling is author of the book The Ghost Lab, How Bigfoot Hunters, Mediums, and Alien Enthusiasts Are Wrecking Science. Matt, thanks so much for the conversation.
0: Chris, it's been an absolute joy. Thank you so much.
1: 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Again, I'm Chris Boyd. Thanks for listening. Have a great day.

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5: AI is solving some of the hardest math problems in the world, ones that stumped the best mathematicians for decades. 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
6: It just killed, bulldozed all the problems I was working on. 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
6: If you strip mine the mathematical landscape and you try to systematically solve all these problems that are these lighthouses, then you end up being in the dark.
5: I'm Meghna Chakrabarty. Today on Point, why AI is steamrolling through math and why it matters to us all. Stay with us.
8: Live from NPR News in Washington, I'm Ryland Barton. President Trump just wrapped up a campaign rally in Alaska, a state he won by 13 percentage points in 2024. Polling shows the Senate race there very competitive. As NPR's Tamara Keith reports, the president's going all the way to Alaska. It's another sign that this election year is unusual.
9: This is a midterm year with an unpopular president, and Republicans are playing defense in a whole lot of places that would have been considered safe seats even just a few months ago. Does that mean that Democrats are going to win all of these races? Probably not. But if Republicans are spending money on defense, they aren't spending money

0: on offense, and the triage has really started to begin now.
1: NPR's Tamara Keith reporting. A bipartisan group of senators is calling on President Trump to rescind his recent deal with Russia on diesel as the U.S. and Iran refrain from military strikes in the Gulf. NPR's Barbara Sprunt reports the senators called the deal with Russia a gift to an adversary.
2: A dozen senators, six Republicans and six Democrats, warn in a letter to the White House that this deal will give Russian President Vladimir Putin, quote, more fuel to finance his war machine. They called the deal, quote, a betrayal of our allies. Last week, President Trump announced that Russia would supply diesel to global markets, including potentially the United States, in order to help tamp down high prices. That was an about-face from a sweeping sanctions package that was signed into law last month, aimed at depleting Moscow's resources. Barbara Sprunt, NPR News, Washington.
1: The Army is deploying hundreds of soldiers to Texas's Rio Grande Valley in response to what it says is elevated activity from drug cartels. Mexico also has sent hundreds of troops to the border to coordinate with the U.S. The Army has been inviting reporters to see the area that once was the epicenter of illegal crossings to showcase its progress in stemming the flow. Some experts question the need for the surge, saying it's more for show just weeks before the midterm elections. The AI company Anthropic warns we may be just months away from artificial intelligence bots that can self-replicate and take over internet-connected devices. As NPR's John Ruich reports, these things could be hard to shut off.
3: Anthropic says some large AI models can already self-replicate, and it predicts that smaller ones could catch up by the end of the year. That could lead to so-called AI worms that get into online systems like smart TVs or other internet-enabled devices and replicate. Data centers could also be a target. Since there's no central on-off switch for bots like this, it could be hard to stop. Anthropic says they could spread like, quote, digital slime mold, expanding in a matter of days. The warning, in a blog post, could add to concerns about control over AI as its capabilities grow. And we should note, Anthropic is a financial supporter of NPR. John Ruich, NPR News.
1: Major U.S. stock indexes closed down today. The Dow fell more than a quarter of a percent. This is NPR News from Washington. Pope Leo XIV has lung cancer and had the lower lobe of his right lung removed today. The surgery confirmed a diagnosis of lung adenocarcinoma. The 71-year-old was in the operating room for about 3 hours, with the surgery lasting 90 minutes. The Vatican stated the surgery was successful with no complications. Oncologists say his prognosis is excellent since it was removed early. Schools across the country are experimenting with AI in classrooms, but as Lee Gaines reports, it's hard to measure whether it's helping or not. It was removed early. Schools across the country are experimenting with AI in classrooms, but as Lee Gaines reports, it's hard to measure whether it's helping or not.
4: Caitlin Schonifer is the AI specialist for Wichita Public Schools in Kansas. She says the school system is slowly introducing students to a range of AI tools. Last year, middle schoolers used the technology to create educational games. And some high school students have access to an AI math tutor. But
5: we wrestle with what does success really mean when it comes to AI use.
4: Schonifer says until educators figure out how to measure the value of these AI initiatives, these experiments will remain small in scale, but they will continue.
5: We are still going ahead with caution, but with optimism with our students because it is something that is going to impact their lives.
4: She says it's something they need to be educated about. For NPR News, I'm Lee Gaines.
1: Voters in Portland saw a new ad backing Maine incumbent Republican Senator Susan Collins, but the ad aired in the wrong Portland, Oregon, not Maine. According to Oregon Public Broadcasting, defending Main Street Super PAC spent $25,000 on the ad, and the buyer bought airtime in the wrong media market. I'm Ryland Barton. This is NPR News.
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0: I'm Meghna Chakrabarty. When ChatGPT first came out in late 2022, math was not its strongest subject. Sure, it could write you a bad poem or draft a boilerplate email, but give it a middle school math problem, and there was a decent chance it would get the answer wrong. In one study from early 2023, researchers asked ChatGPT for the answers to 1,000 algebra word problems. It got 84% of them wrong. Well, 4 years later, everything has changed.
1: 3 summers ago, our models were okay at grade school math. 2 summers ago, they were pretty good at high school math competitions. Last summer, we reached a gold medal in the most prestigious international math competition.
0: That is OpenAI CEO Sam Altman speaking at the United Nations just last month. He and Anthropic CEO Dario Amodei were briefing the UN Security Council about the accelerating capabilities and risks of artificial intelligence. And both of them pointed to math as evidence of the ever-increasing power of their models.
2: 4 years ago, it could barely write a line of code or solve a high school math problem. Today, it writes most of the code at Anthropic and solves world-famous unsolved math problems.
1: And just a few weeks ago, this summer, one of our models solved one of the Millennium Prize problems, the Navier-Stokes equations. We are not solving math problems for their own sake, but to empower people to discover new knowledge.
2: The trajectory only needs to continue for a tiny period longer, 1 or 2 years, maybe less, to reach what I've called a country of geniuses in a data center.
0: Well, the Navier-Stokes problem is one of the great unsolved problems in mathematics. Or rather, it was. When OpenAI announced its model had solved one of these problems, or the great problem, it was a shocking, transformative moment in both math and in AI. But we should note that the solution that OpenAI has presented is still being evaluated. It turns out that OpenAI, though, was just getting started. Last week, the company released more than 700 mathematical papers claiming new results on hundreds of problems that some of the world's greatest mathematicians have spent decades trying to solve. One of those mathematicians is Hugo Dominil Copin at the University of Geneva.
3: I see mathematics both as a language for science and a very powerful tool for science, but I also see it as a study of humans themselves. How do they think? How do they abstract? How do they model the world around them?
0: In 2022, Dominil Copin won the Fields Medal. It's sometimes called the Nobel Prize for Mathematics. He has spent his career pursuing some of the most difficult problems in mathematical physics. And he compares those great unsolved problems to lighthouses in an unexplored landscape.
3: If you are an explorer and you have this huge landscape in front of you, you have to set some goals, some places that you want to discover more than others, some direction that you want to pursue. And that's why I use the idea of the lighthouse, because that's kind of the direction to go home, to go to the places that matter.
0: Well, OpenAI's data dump last week just annihilated all of Dominil Copin's lighthouses, because the company claims to have found solutions to 16 questions connected directly to his research.
3: It just killed, bulldozered all the problems I was working on. I was already very well aware that now the artificial intelligence frontier models, they are so strong that they can achieve things you cannot achieve. I really sincerely didn't think that it would be so extreme that they all disappear at once.
0: Dominil Copin is now working to understand how OpenAI arrived at the answers. He still is working teaching students, but right now he has no idea what to research next.
3: We are the day after tomorrow. We need to rethink our way of thinking, because simply all the lighthouses shut down.
0: Well, consider this. OpenAI says its artificial intelligence took just 88 hours to find a solution to the Navier-Stokes equations. They unleashed 10,000 bots and spent an estimated $15 to $20 million just to solve this math problem. But here's where I think it's really important because this is not just a question of the future professional viability of a tiny handful of the world's most brilliant human mathematicians. There's

0: There is something profound and deeper at stake. Like Hugo said, math is the science of art and abstraction. It is the art of abstraction. And as such, it is also an expression of human creativity, of the process of thinking and working hard to create new ways of seeing and understanding the world. And in that way, I think it's like art. Writing, music making, even trying to think just creatively about how to solve everyday problems in our own lives. So I would argue that what's at stake is what we could potentially lose when AI short circuits the necessary hard work of all creativity. I mean, what happens when there's no hard problems left to solve? Well, let's turn for answers to Stephen Strogatz. He's a math professor at Cornell University and also a professor for the public understanding of science and mathematics. He hosts the podcast The Joy of Why and is author of the forthcoming book Big Math. Professor Strogatz, welcome to On Point.
1: Hi there, Meghna. It's great to be with you. Thanks for having me.
0: Okay, so first of all, give me your take, your reaction when you heard about, I mean, not just one, but several of the so-called most intractable problems of mathematics being slayed by AI models.
1: Oh, I really appreciate the way you opened the show with Hugo Dumesnil-Copin. I've never met him. I read about what was happening to his life's work, really. I mean, that's the way we should put it. He has these series of problems that took actually great creativity just to propose. You know, we might think the solution is the part where the creativity happens, but your listeners should appreciate that coming up with a good puzzle is actually a very tricky thing. I mean, if a puzzle is too easy, that's not fun, that's not interesting, it's not generative, it doesn't lead anywhere. But if a puzzle is too hard and it's intractable, that's also fruitless. So hitting that sweet spot takes a great deal of taste and artistry, and Hugo is one of the great mathematicians, great human mathematicians, we need to say now. So it's been devastating for the part of math that we refer to as pure math. And I hope we'll get into this distinction between pure and applied, because, you know, a lot of folks are reacting in public, like when I'm on X or Blue Sky, I see a lot of the public seeming confused, like, don't you want your problem solved? What are you guys complaining about? So I hope we'll get into that too.
0: Oh, yeah. That's the whole point of this hour, Stephen said. Don't worry.
1: Good. Okay.
0: But for folks who aren't familiar with the world of, you know, this highest level of mathematics, can you just give us some facts here? Like the Navier-Stokes problem or equations, what was that? Is that?
1: Sure. Yeah. Well, okay, let's start with Navier and Stokes are scientists from the 1800s, like the middle 1800s. They're interested, or they were interested, in trying to explain things that we see all around us. Imagine you have, you're in your backyard, you see leaves swirling around. That's the flow of air causing a little tornado, a little vortex. So Navier-Stokes equations are all about the flow of air or water or anything else that can flow. It could be blood, could be lava. You know, so there's a lot of things in nature that involve flow. When we have, if we're designing a car and we want it to be optimally streamlined, the engineers could put the car in a wind tunnel, you know, but then you have to actually build the car first. So nowadays what we do is a much cheaper and in a way more efficient thing, which is to put a computer model of the car through the same kind of paces, blow computer wind over a computer car by solving the Navier-Stokes equations in the computer. And then you can change the design of the car very quickly to see, you know, if you want to make some adjustments. Same thing with airplane design or ship design, or if I'm I'm an interior architect and I want to think about a ventilation system in a room. You have to think about it. So Navier-Stokes equations are all about airflow and water flow would be the short answer.
0: Okay. And then what made them so hard to solve? I'm still trying to understand why this caused OpenAI's announcement caused such an earthquake in mathematics.

0: in the real world. The difficulty is that air can be turbulent, and so can water. You know, anyone who's flown across the country or across the ocean knows about this, that air can get choppy and bumpy. And what happens is, if you watch the way that the streamlines go, like if you watch, or I mean, you can feel it. Maybe a little more direct experience would be with your faucet in your sink.
1: Yeah.
0: If you turn on the faucet, but only open the tap a little bit, the water comes out in nice, smooth sheets. That's what we call laminar flow, meaning sheets. Like it looks calm, but as you start opening up the faucet more and more, it starts to get really burbly and wild, and you know, like picture the froth on an ocean. Same thing is happening in the atmosphere when you're on a bumpy plane ride, that instead of the wind or the air moving smoothly, which is a nice smooth ride, if the air starts making these little vortices, little tornadoes like the swirling leaves in your backyard, but at the scale of a whole airplane, you're going to get bumped all over the place.
1: Yeah.
0: Okay, so the difficulty in the what the Navier-Stokes equations do a fantastic job of predicting is turbulence, motion of air associated with climate or weather patterns. So we use it all over the place, but they're really hard to understand because they have a bad or a nasty mathematical property in which the whole is not just the sum of the parts.
1: Okay.
0: I mean, does that little phrase make sense to you? Like, here's why that's so bad. You can't break the problem into pieces. That's the way we do science.
1: I was going to say, that's a fundamental for how you're supposed to approach problem solving.
0: You get it. That's the point, that science proceeds by this thing we call reductionism, where you take a hard problem, break it into little problems, solve the little problems and put them back together. And that doesn't work with water or air or Navier-Stokes.
1: Okay, so Stephen Strogatz, hang on here for just a second. When we come back, I want to hear the answer to the second question, which is, again, the millennium problem aspect of this, and then get deeper into mathematics and thinking and creativity. So we'll be back. This is On Point.

0: In an NPR interview, Ukrainian President Volodymyr Zelensky answers President Trump's demand that he step aside. On the next Morning Edition from NPR News.
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6: You're back with On Point. I'm Meghna Chakrabarty. Okay, so Stephen Strogatz, tell me about the millennium, is a word I can actually say, believe it or not, but the millennium problem aspect of the Navier-Stokes equations.
7: Sure. Yeah. So this is when we enter the realm of pure math as opposed to applied math. Mm-hmm. So with applied, that's where we're talking about real blood or real water or real flow of air. But when mathematicians think about the Navier-Stokes equations, these very idealized, pristine description of, I mean, I don't want to say it's real water anymore because it leaves out a lot. For instance, the main thing it leaves out is that we know real water is made of water molecules, H2O molecules. Well, the Navier-Stokes equations pretend that's not true. Not because they never took a science class, you know, I mean, it's more like if you want to analyze the flow of something made up of

0: gazillions of molecules. That turns out to be extremely difficult, and it's easier, believe it or not, if you imagine it's made of infinitely many rather than trillions.
1: Okay.
0: You might think infinite's harder than trillions, but actually infinity is easier because we get to use calculus.
1: I was going to say, I'm seeing limits here now in my head.
0: There
1: all
0: you
1: of a
0: go. That's why we put you through all that stuff. The stuff about limits and infinity and infinite sums and integrals and derivatives for your listeners who ever were in a calculus class. It's because infinity is your friend in math. If you can harness the power of infinity by, let's say, taking an idealized picture of water and imagine breaking it into smaller and smaller bits, and you go all the way down to the limit, like there's no such thing as atoms or molecules in idealized water.
1: Yeah.
0: It can be arbitrarily finely cut up. That lets you do calculus on it. And in fact, the Navier-Stokes equations are calculus equations of a type called differential equations.
1: Mm-hmm.
0: Okay. So one thing we know is that the Navier-Stokes equations can't work once you get down to the molecular scale. We know that they'll break down there. But what the Millennium Problem is about is, in math, we often like to do wishful thinking. We say, look, we know that they're going to screw up at the atomic scale or at the molecular scale, but still, the Navier-Stokes equations give us so much information across many scales of interest. I mean, we as people are not molecular scale either. They describe what's happening in our lives very well.
1: Mm-hmm.
0: So we want to understand their mathematical properties better. And here's where we get to what the question was. The question was, do these equations have anything else fundamentally wrong with them besides this lack of atomic aspect?
1: Mm.
0: And in particular, if we let them evolve, that is, we solve them, we let them predict what the flow of our hypothetical air or water will be, could they ever suddenly produce what's called a singularity?
1: Uh-huh.
0: Meaning some place where the flow becomes infinitely fast or infinitely spinny, like it could spin in an infinitely strong tornado. Could that ever happen in the math, not in the real world? Could that happen in the math? And if it could, that would be considered a serious pathology of the equations. And we just didn't know because of this aspect that I mentioned that we can't break the equations into parts to analyze them. We just didn't know. And so now we do know, thanks to the work of OpenAI's 10,000 agents. They showed what was actually, to some people, surprising, though I think most mathematicians would have thought this was the way it would go, that in fact the Navier-Stokes equations do have this pathology in them.
1: I have to say, I love how mathematicians talk about problems. This pathology in the equation.
0: Well,
1: but this is a great way to return to what I think is the sort of fundamental challenge before us as AI solves more and more hard problems, and not just in mathematics. So Stephen, that's what I'd like to really dive in deep on with you. And I want to just note to everybody that we did reach out to OpenAI and to Anthropic to get, you know, someone to come on or comment from them about various questions that we have. They did not respond. But on the other hand, Sebastian Bubeck, who is a researcher at OpenAI, and he led a lot of the company's work around math involvement, he has talked on an episode of OpenAI's own podcast in April of this year.
2: The nice thing about mathematics is that the questions are very clear, non-ambiguous. You know, everybody agrees on what the question is asking. So that's point number one. Point number two, you can verify the answer. So once a model can give an answer, everybody will agree, was it correct or was it not correct? Mathematics was just the perfect benchmark to see the model making progress during the last 4 years.
1: By the way, we reached out to Sebastian Bubeck personally, and as I said, also OpenAI as an organization did not hear back. Interesting that he says, oh, math is actually a great benchmark to see how good the models are getting. Well, in the process of making that measurement, which works for OpenAI, something else is getting lost. Francis Hsu is a math professor at Harvey Mudd College in California and a former president of the Mathematics Association of America. He says math is more than just those numbers, equations, and variables. It is also a set of virtues.
3: It's a set of character qualities, habits of mind, dispositions that enable you to live in the world with joy and wonder and awe and responsibility. If we lose sight of that, then of course people are going to have this idea that math is just calculation. And I don't want people to think of math that way, right? Math is more than that. Math is understanding. That's the whole reason anybody's ever been involved in the mathematical pursuits, to try to deeply understand things. And we can't cede that to AI.
1: So Professor Strogatz, when you mentioned calculus as, you know, one of the things at the heart of the Navier-Stokes equation, that got me thinking too. If you don't mind, I'll bring in Sir Isaac Newton into this. I think it's like he's a perfect example of how when mathematicians find themselves at the limit of their understanding, something fundamental, creative, like purely human and creative, happens to create new sets of equations or even entirely new forms of mathematics to help solve the problems that they're asking. And that's essentially what happened, I think, with Newton, right? And so can I ask you to describe, if this is even possible, sort of what the creative process is for mathematicians when they're sort of grappling with a problem, or even sure, what question to ask?
0: Great. I love it. Yeah. I mean, excuse me, I have so many reactions to the clips that you just played, but let's go with Isaac Newton. You can't do better than Isaac Newton. So just to remind people of a little bit of the history, that, you know, people had been looking at the planets forever. They're the wandering stars, they used to be called. If you're a person in a society where there's no artificial light, you're out at night, it's dark, it's magnificent, you're looking at the sky, you see the stars, you learn about constellations, but then you see these odd wandering stars that are not in the same place every night relative to the other stars. They wander. They actually move across the sky as the seasons change. This is what we call the planets, Venus and all the rest of them. And forever, people wanted to understand what are the patterns of planetary motion. Now, Johannes Kepler, before Newton, figured out that you could actually see mathematical patterns in the motions of the planets. And he wrote down three of these famous Kepler's laws. But what was so sort of spooky is that math appeared to be governing the motions of the heavens, but he couldn't explain why. Kepler was actually a very religious person. He was training to be a minister, but he turned out to become an astronomer and a mathematician instead. Excuse me. And he had no explanation for why did the planets move in ellipses around the sun? Why did all the planets have the sun as a focus of the ellipse, a certain special point in the ellipse? Excuse me. So Kepler had some idea that the sun was special, and that there must be some kind of mysterious thing emanating from the sun that was holding the planets, but he didn't know what it was. Now, fast forward a few decades and you get Isaac Newton, who says he imagines that there's some kind of force. Today, of course, we would think of it as the force of gravity, and people were aware of gravity. They knew things fell on the Earth, but it didn't occur to them that the same force might be holding all the planets to the sun. It's an invisible force.
1: Yeah.
0: Anyway, Newton wrote down math to describe that force and the motion of the planets, and he could predict everything that Kepler saw. So we consider this a triumph of human understanding, that with calculus, he could actually derive everything Kepler saw from logic, which was a really uncanny thing. It's like nature knows the same logic as this primate species that we happen to be.
1: But it took use the word imagine.
0: He
1: right?
0: did imagine.
1: It took a leap of imagination, right? Because there's a huge, huge bridge that Newton crosses mentally when he says, well, there's a force that's holding all of these planets together, right?
0: I mean, let's just think about that. In case people are so like brainwashed that, oh, it's just the force of gravity. Think of how weird that is. In fact, Newton himself commented very much, not only how weird, but in fact how wrong it was. Because it's not like there's a rubber band connecting Jupiter to the sun. It's not like, you know what I mean? This is an invisible thing. And Newton, in his theory, said the sun pulls on Jupiter instantaneously. And Newton knew that didn't make sense, because how are you going to get from the sun, whatever it is that's pulling, how does it reach from the sun all the way out to Jupiter or the Earth? Mm-hmm. Instantly, he thought that wasn't right. But he said, and this is such a brave thing that scientists and mathematicians do all the time, he said, let's just pretend it's instantaneous. what do I derive using logic from that assumption? And he could actually derive all of Kepler's principles.
1: Okay, so I have accidentally happened upon what I think is a really great example with Newton. So let's stick with him for a little bit longer.
0: Okay.
1: What else can you point to that emerge in terms of, you know, our broader scientific understanding about the natural world from Newton's leap of imagination regarding there's a force?
0: Well,
1: what else did we learn?
0: Everyone of my age, maybe not young people like you, but, you know, look, we got to the moon and back. I mean, that was a very heroic thing, and it was all based on Newtonian physics. But, you know, along the way, in case people are thinking, well, okay, was it really worth going to the moon? Let me just mention that in trying to do something hard, because, I mean, this actually bears on our broad discussion here today. In trying to do something hard, the engineers at the NASA Instrumentation Lab had to invent an onboard computer that could sit in the lunar module that could guide, you know, Neil Armstrong and Buzz Aldrin down to the surface of the moon safely. And this was at a time when computers would occupy an entire room.
1: Yeah.
0: They had to make a computer that could fit in a suitcase. In other words, they invented the personal computer long before Steve Jobs and Steve Wozniak, because they had to solve this hard problem of getting someone to the moon safely and back. So I'm just saying that when you try to do something hard using Newtonian physics and engineering and courage and daring and aviation, all of that, you might have a spin-off like the personal computer.
1: Yeah, yeah. In fact, I mean, I would say that not just in math and science, but in everything that people do, right? When they have to try hard, there are always spin-offs. I mean, that's why we have the aphorism about, you know, it's about the journey, not the destination. Because, and I mean, returning back to science, or actually, not any discipline, as people share the struggles they had in that journey, right? In science and math, it's paper publication. In art, it's, you know, talking about your artistic process or showing versions of a project that didn't exactly work. In writing, it's draft after draft after draft. When they share the struggles, I would say very often, those struggles actually inspire other people who go down a different path and continue, you know, the expansion of human understanding.
0: True. True. And the false starts are often very enlightening. We learn a lot from our mistakes as well as our successes. So I like that you're putting an emphasis on trial and error.
1: Yeah. I mean, that's just one aspect of how human creativity works. But do you want to, can you hypothesize with me for a second, Stephen? And you can tell me this is an utterly ridiculous question to even ask, but I'm into doing those kind of
0: questions.
1: Let's
0: do it.
1: What if in the 18th century, Sir Isaac Newton could just plug in a question into a computer and be like, why is it that these planets rotate around in the sky in this really predictable way? What do you think we would have lost?
0: That's great that we're going there, because this is such a rich question. Let's see how much we can get through. Understanding, number one, you know, if you just had answers without understanding, you would lose so much power to do things that really have benefited humanity and society. I mean, not only, well, it's difficult to even begin talking about this because there are so many, but let's take Newton's great successor, Albert Einstein. You know, so he was very profoundly moved by the harmony of nature, by the mathematical structure of the laws of the universe and all that. But in thinking about how to improve Newton's theory of gravity, he gave us a theory that now lets us have these GPS gadgets in our car or in our phone. You know, so what I'm trying to say is that by pursuing understanding for its own sake, you have spin-offs that have really just improved our daily lives. That I would call the instrumental value of understanding. If you just had answers, you don't get the instrumental value of understanding. The second thing is that understanding feels good. Like, there's an experiential value of understanding in that anyone who does puzzles knows it's fun to have the aha moment, the eureka moment. And you could say, well, who cares if it's fun? That's kind of frivolous. Well, I sort of think it's one aspect of what makes life worth living, that joy is actually useful. What else are you going to do while you're here? Wouldn't it be nice to be happy? So that's number two. I mean, I could give you more, but let me pause and see if you want to jump in with something.
1: Oh, all I was going to say is you're speaking to my soul right now, Steve. I'm the coach of my son's Lego robotics team, and he and I have spent the past 3 days absolutely struggling over a particular design that he wants to do for a lever arm.
0: Yes.
1: And there has been a lot of struggle. There's been moments of outright rage between
0: okay.
1: the two of us.
0: Rage, good. But, that's a human emotion.
1: But we have made multiple breakthroughs in terms of, as you said earlier, every design that he's tried that hasn't worked, that has allowed us to figure out, okay, well, it doesn't work for these, well, basic, you know, laws of physics. So, but how do we modify that? And then I think yesterday we might have had something of a breakthrough. Can't say for sure yet, but it was a thrill. It was
0: okay,
1: a thrill.
0: Come on. Let's talk about all the great things in your story. The thrill, the rage, because remember, rage and intense emotions, we know from neurobiology that those help us form memories. When you have an intense emotion, like you and your son are going to remember that time you helped him with the Lego robot stuff. And that's going to be precious to you as he gets older, as you get older. And if you just had the answer, you would have missed all of that.
1: Okay. Well, Stephen Storgatz, hang on here for just a second. When we come back, we can return for a few moments about the impact this is AI is having on the world of mathematics. And then to be fair, I'd also like to hear from you about how mathematicians are using AI in, let's say, a less existential way. So we'll be back. This is On Point.
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1: 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Casa Manana, presenting the retelling of a classic fairy tale with Rapunzel, Rapunzel, a very hairy fairy tale, on stage now through the 18th. 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When the school board meets with parents to find an ethical solution, this ultra-progressive community quickly spirals into chaos. Truth becomes a weapon, facts become subjective, and open-minded ideals are put to the test in this satire of national proportions. Tickets at stagewest.org.
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5: You're back with On Point. I'm Meghna Chakrabarty, and today we are talking about the recent fact that OpenAI and Anthropic have used their models to solve what were considered some of the hardest to solve problems in mathematics, problems that the world's brightest mathematical minds had been working on for decades and not making as much progress as they would like until OpenAI came around, spent 88 hours throwing 10,000 agents at a problem and solved it. So the bigger question here, though, is beyond mathematics. It is, what happens when AI is so good at solving hard problems that for human beings, there aren't very many hard problems left to solve? Stephen Strogatz joins us today. He's a professor for the public understanding of science and math at Cornell University, co-host of the podcast The Joy of Why, and author of the forthcoming book, Big Math. Stephen, as I mentioned earlier, we did reach out to OpenAI. They didn't get back to us, but we'll hear from one of their researchers again in just a second. But I want to turn back to Francis Su, the math professor at Harvey Mudd College. And what he doesn't like, of the many things, is the way that OpenAI released all of their findings basically at once and with minimal collaboration with other mathematicians.
6: It's kind of like a show of domination. It's like a show of saying, hey, look, here's our latest toy, this unreleased model that nobody has access to, and look what it can do. But it's not thinking about the impact or effect that this might have on the development of mathematics or the development of mathematicians.
5: As I mentioned earlier, we reached out to OpenAI. They did not respond to our request for comment. But in an episode of their podcast earlier this year, back in April, researcher Sebastian Bubeck said, well, all this worry about solving problems is actually misplaced. There's something else more important that motivates him.
7: We're not solving problems to write papers, to say that we can write, 10 times more papers than our neighbor. That's not the point. You can do competitive chess if that's your kind of deal. We're trying to really understand deeper things. And why are we trying to understand deeper things? Because we want to have better control over our environment. We want to be able to cure diseases. We want to be able to build things, better, faster, more robust, more solid, all of those things.
5: Stephen, if I understand correctly, do you know some of the mathematicians working either at OpenAI or sort of in the AI world? And if you do, how are they thinking about the work they're doing?
8: Well, I do know some of them. In fact, I spoke to Sebastian just the other day before they dropped the bomb of those 300 plus problems and 700 plus manuscripts. And I don't know him personally. Mm-hmm. I have not met him. But I want to sort of complicate the story, the narrative that we're telling here, because I think there is another side to this, and I want to be fair about it, which is that, first of all, okay, I could be wrong, but my impression is that he is like a lot of the people I know. He loves math too, Sebastian, and his colleagues really are sincere, I think, when they say they care about the young people. That mm-hmm. is, they're not trying to destroy a generation of like sort of the next version of your son who want to go into a career in STEM, you know, science, technology, engineering, and math. They, in fact, think they're giving the world fantastically powerful new tools, and we can approach harder problems with them. And why the negativity? Let's get excited. There's so much we can do. So just to complicate it a little further, we've been talking so far in our discussion about the importance of human understanding, but there's an eerie thing that I want your listeners to take seriously, which is that AI can give us a new route to power without human understanding that has to be taken seriously. And if I could, I just want to tell you a little story about that. Can I spend a minute?
5: Please.
8: Okay. It's a story that I heard while working on the book that you kindly mentioned that I'm working on with my co-author, Alex Townsend, in which we interviewed a woman named Regina Barzilai, who at age, I think she would have been 40, 41. She had her first mammogram, and she went in every year. It was at the time the American Cancer Society said, you should get annual mammograms starting at 40, and she did. She had no risk factors that she knew of and no family history of breast cancer, so she was just going in the way you're supposed to. And on her third mammogram, bad news was given to her that they could see clear evidence of what seemed to be breast cancer. And she went through a real ordeal over the next, this was in April of 2014 that she heard the bad news. She had two lumpectomies. She went through chemotherapy. All her hair fell out, she told me. She went through radiation treatment. Yeah. It was, terrible, right. Obviously terrible. Right. She is alive, okay? Let me just not... the good news is she's alive and she's still talking to us. But at the time, she was a recent immigrant to the U.S. She had no family nearby. She had gotten divorced recently. She had a little 7-year-old son. So you'll be able to relate to this story. Mm-hmm. I mean, I'm sure all your listeners can too. And she was really scared and said, if something happens to me, what's going to happen to my son? Okay, so... It happens that this person, Regina Barzilai, is a very brilliant computer scientist who works on machine learning and AI. And she talked to the doctors at the place where she was being treated. In fact, in your place. Are you in Boston?
5: Yes. We're located in one of the medical meccas of the United States.
8: So she is a computer science professor at MIT, and she was being treated at Mass General Hospital, one of the world's best hospitals. And she said to the doctors there, I could actually help you with your data. I know I can do data science for you. Do you know what my odds are for a woman with my diagnosis? What's going to happen to me? And they said, we don't really know.
5: I was going to say, that's a hard question for a doctor to answer.
8: they don't really know.
5: They don't want to answer it either, but
8: sure.
5: Yeah.
8: Okay, it's a tough question. Fair enough. But she said, could I get a team? She wondered, because sometimes cancers can be slow growing. Is it possible that there was something on her mammogram, in the first mammogram, and maybe it could have been caught earlier and the treatment would have had better chance of, you get the idea. Yeah, it's always better to catch it earlier. Okay. So anyway, with a team of radiologists and other computer scientists, she used AI to look at about 250,000 screening mammograms that had been collected of women where we knew the outcomes of did they get cancer a year later after that mammogram or 2 years or 3 years. They have now developed the state of the art, I would say the world's best breast cancer risk prediction system using AI. And here's the part. So that's the setup to the story. Now here's the interesting part, I think. I mean, that, of course, it's fantastic they have created this. But when I asked her, do you understand what it's seeing when it makes a prediction? And she said, no. It can't tell us and we don't know. And I said, doesn't that worry you? Because I've been brought up that understanding is critical. You don't understand why it's making the prediction it is. And she said this thing that I can't get out of my head, which is, Why would I limit the model to what humans can understand?
5: Okay.
8: Think about that. And we do this all the time. We have, like, if anyone has used Google Translate, you know how valuable that is, how it can give you one language into another very fast, very idiomatic. That uses AI. That was based on machine learning. And it, if you ask it or the engineers who helped make it, what has it taught us about linguistics? The answer is nothing.
5: Mm-hmm.
8: It just works. Mm-hmm. We don't know why it works, but it works. So I want to make the point that we're entering an era where understanding can legitimately be discussed. Is it as valuable as it used to be? It used to be a human route to power, but can we get to progress without it?
5: Well,
8: and
5: so
8: if so, what do we lose?
5: I think that, so this is such a great question. And I think that I completely see Regina's point of view here, right? Because is it necessary to understand the intricacy of how the model works if it's providing like life-saving information? Possibly not, right? If you're in the world of practicality, I would say no. Like, we just want more people to survive cancer.
8: Yes, that's right.
5: But on the other hand, I would ask her in return. Maybe I will. We'll call her up.
8: You should talk to her. She's fantastic.
5: But I would ask her in return. No, we don't necessarily have to understand. If the goal is to cure more cancers, we don't have to understand exactly how the model works. But if the goal is also to be able to know what to do when the model makes a mistake, maybe we should understand how it's working. Or if the goal is to be sure that the model is ethically applied, maybe we should understand how it's working. It becomes more a problem of humanity and less of of predictability. Do you see what I'm saying?
8: I totally do, and this is why it's such a pleasure to be on your show, because you see everything. I mean, sorry. No,
5: yes.
8: Really, you see this. This is like when people are on the internet looking at the discussion happening about math and AI right now. It's so shallow. So please, people, listen to On Point, because this is where we go deep. No, this is really not an easy discussion. So let me add one layer of complication to this that I hope will be reassuring, which is if you ask Regina, hold on now, you don't understand how the thing works. How are you being responsible? She's, of course, a very meticulous scientist,
5: yeah.
8: And they have done tons of statistical validation. They've tested it in countries all over the world, women of different races, different nationalities, everything you could think of. So there's a lot of statistical evidence that it works. That's not the same as understanding. But this is a standard in medicine, where medicine is much more difficult than math. Math, like Sebastian said in your clip, math is easy compared to medicine because in math, we know the right or wrong answer. It can be verified. In medicine, it's way harder. And so people like at the FDA, think about how FDA's standard works. They say a drug has to be shown to be safe and effective. We do not need to understand its mechanism of action.
5: Yes.
8: That's not required. Okay? So doctors are used to this. They have to save lives and do it fast. They don't have time like mathematicians, where we're looking at books from 100 years ago. We take our time.
5: Mm.
8: You know, it's a high stake.
5: Yeah.
8: So this is the question, like you raised, in these high stakes settings. Now, you raised the fantastic point about trust. How do I trust something I don't understand? When the stakes are high, like in medicine, what about finance? What about when everyone has AI advisors making stock decisions for
5: right.
8: them, but you don't know why? Are you going to trust that?
5: I think, and this is where Regina's right in asking, well, should we limit the models based on the limits of human understanding? No, but these models are also working in a world for people. And so what we have to do is find a way to maybe expand human understanding to get closer to what the models can do. Now, I don't know how even begin to do that. But the other argument maybe in favor of AI has to do with, well, that's that latter part I talked about expanding the limits of human understanding. I mean, you heard Bubeck say this earlier, with AI solving really hard problems, well, that just opens up more possible questions for us to ask to
8: sure.
5: solve. I mean, that seems to be a compelling argument in favor of,
8: yes, it
5: of
8: is.
5: AI.
8: Well, that's why we have to open this. We have to approach these questions in good faith and be rational and try to be as calm as we can be, but also be very sensitive to the dangers here. I mean, this is a really precarious, high stakes thing that we're doing a big experiment with our whole world, mm-hmm. with all of human life and the life of the planet. So we want to get this right. All of us, you know, whether we call ourselves techno-optimists or even doomers, we better get this right. And these are very difficult questions that are being raised, and we should stop calling each other names and try to really think about this and be calm and figure it out.
5: You know, also I wonder, I don't think we're at the point, Stephen, or correct me if I'm wrong, where I think we're in real trouble when it's the AI itself that's asking a new level of questions that that people haven't come up with.
8: Mm. That's a good point. Right. Let's be real about what's happening right now and what's not happening. Like in the math that we've been talking about earlier in this show, yes, the AIs are now superhuman at problem solving. They are subhuman at asking good questions. They are subhuman at taste. They don't know what's interesting. If you read their papers that they write in their attempts to solve these problems, they are absolutely abysmal explainers. However, they're interactive. So like if I ask my $20 a month subscription of ChatGPT to explain what the internal model figured out, that thing can talk to me really well. And I can say, no, hold on, give it to me at a lower level. Pretend I'm 10 years old. It can do that. So you can, as everyone knows who's played with these things, you can dial them up and down and they can be very, very good teachers.
5: Mm. Well, you know, we've only got a couple of minutes left, Stephen, and I want to return the focus of the conversation to actually something that you mentioned earlier about young people, right? The next generation of humans, not just who are interested in STEM, but, you know, just being alive. You're there at a university. There are lots of young people listening now. And my concern continues to be that for people to make progress themselves and therefore for each other, like it or not, like we have to struggle. The creative struggle is at the core of progress for Homo sapien. And forget millennium level problems, but if we're entering a world where people just have to struggle less to get to answers, therefore, I don't think we're at risk of atrophying our creative muscles, aren't we?
8: Yes, but yes, we are, sure. But I think I would push slightly back on you.
5: Push back hard if you want. Go ahead.
8: Yeah. Well, I don't think the emphasis should be on creativity. I think I would want to take it more towards Francis Sue and his virtues.
5: Mm.
8: Because, like, let's talk about your son, unless it's too personal. But, I mean, I like to think about him. Or I think about the students in my classrooms. You know, they're 18, 20, 22 years old. When there's nothing for them to do, because the AIs can do everything, including all the creative part, all the asking the questions as well as solving them, if your son doesn't need to struggle because the AI can build the Lego robot, you know, suppose there's a robot that builds the robot, you know, like that's not going to be that far off. That will happen. And your son can lie back on his chaise lounge like in the movie WALL-E, you know, and do nothing. Just have his credit card hooked up to the internet. That's all he needs to do. What's going to be lost is, yes, human creativity. But what's also going to be lost is something like dignity. And what Francis Tsu is talking about is that struggle makes us better. We learn how to... We learn how to be better people in our lives.
5: Well, as he said in that clip, that it's habits of mind, dispositions that enable you to live in a world with joy and wonder and awe and responsibility. Stephen Sturgess at Cornell University and co-host of the podcast The Joy of Why and co-author of the forthcoming Big Math. This has been such a pleasure to speak with you. Thank you so much.
8: Thank you, Meghna.
5: I'm Meghna Chakrabarty. This is On Point.

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13: In Los Angeles, I'm Kai Rizdahl. 13 October is what the calendar says. Tuesday, good as always to have you along, everybody. Our entree into the inner workings of this economy today runs through 270 Park Avenue, New York, New York, 10017, at which address you will find the less than one-year-old, three-ish billion-dollar headquarters of J.P. Morgan Chase & Company, which this morning, along with several of its peer Wall Street banks, opened the books on third-quarter earnings season. Banks are not, of course, the economic be-all and end-all, but how they're performing profit and loss-wise can tell us some things about how things are going. Marketplace's Kristen Schwab gets us going.
14: J.P. Morgan Chase is the largest bank in the U.S., so when it misses expectations, as it did, everyone sits up a little straighter. Christopher Marinac is a banking analyst at Breen Capital.
15: They are a trendsetter, whether we like it or not.
14: Chase has a lot of information about businesses and consumers, and it makes a lot of money off investment fees and company deals, which were volatile in the third quarter.
15: It is certainly just the reality of the business can't go to the moon every quarter.
14: Marinac says never-ending expectations of growth have soured what has otherwise been a pretty good period for banks. Commercial lending is up because of AI. Consumer credit and debit spending is strong because of steady employment. Chris McGrady is head of U.S. bank research at KBW.
16: So as long as that continues, there should be, I would say, a pretty good support to GDP.
14: The forward guidance part of these earnings reports, though, also hinge on what the Federal Reserve does with interest rates and how companies and consumers respond, says Stephen Bigger. He's director of financial institutions research at Argus Research.
17: You know, if you're about to proceed with a project, let's say as a commercial customer, you might say, look, a quarter point is not going to impact whether or not I take this loan out.
14: The Fed increased rates by a quarter point in September. Markets are expecting another quarter point increase before the end of the year. And Bigger says added together, a half point hike can have a real impact on bank lending.
17: The old statement about you can't fight the Fed.
14: It's a statement because in the end, the Fed is going to do with interest rates what the Fed needs to do. I'm Kristen Schwab for Marketplace.
13: If it's a nice day, you can walk down Park Avenue to Grand Central Station, jump on the 4 or the 5 train. You'll be at the New York Stock Exchange inside half an hour. Had you done that today, you would have found traders who were a little mopey, to be honest. We will have the details when we do the numbers.

0: India now for our series, The Age of Work. About 65% of the Indian population is what's called prime working age. That's 25 to 54. And unlike in the United States and a lot of developed economies where workforces are aging, India's prime age population is going to hit nearly 70% in just a few years. So by way of getting going, I want to start with two pieces of audio. Interviews that we did in Mumbai on the same day, 12 miles apart.
1: I need that drive. I need that purpose. And, you know, in some ways, we've reinvented ourselves.
2: I want actually big opportunities. So that's why I'm learning right now here. So I'll be better.
0: Those are similar sentiments, right? But their places in this fastest growing major economy in the world could not be more different. One person works at a visual effects studio that literally brings imagination to life, making the invisible visible. The other is a 30-year-old night school student who is trying to become more visible in this economy. We are starting our day at that visual effects studio, DNEG it's called. It's not a household name, but it has won 8 Oscars. It did the effects for The Odyssey. It's currently working on Dune 3, as well as another big blockbuster we're going to get to in a minute.
3: Saw the trailer for this movie.
0: That's Neela Richardson, ADP chief economist, as you know, and also my partner for this series. We're in a part of Mumbai known as Film City. You've heard of Bollywood? This is where the magic happens.
3: It's a very aesthetic office. It's beautiful.
0: Beautiful and so new that some of the statues in the reception area are still wrapped in plastic. It's a lot of glass and a lot of dark wood.
4: It looks just like our offices back home.
0: Yeah, that's not true. We went upstairs past a lot of rooms with people actively working on movie scenes and played a quick game with a slideshow of DNEG's past.

0: projects.
1: Let's see if we can name all these movies or TV shows, right? Dune.
2: Masters of the Air, the really bad follow-up to Band of Brothers.
0: Don't at me on that one. It was really, really bad.
3: Hello.
4: Hello.
2: We're just trying to guess which movie is which.
3: We're having a good time.
0: Kai.
4: Hi, Marcin.
1: Nice to see you, Marcin.
4: Nice
1: How are
4: to
1: you?
4: Meet you.
3: I'm Marcin. I'm Nila. Nice
4: Hi.
3: To meet you.
4: Nice to meet you.
0: You're a busy guy, so we're just going to jump right in.
4: Yeah.
0: Mirzin Tavaria is the co-founder and president of DNEG, and the company's origin story is going to sound familiar.
4: We've started with in a garage with just four of us. And
0: really in a garage?
4: Yeah, actual garage.
0: That's quite the Silicon Valley story. Now they've got upwards of 10,000 employees around the world, more than half of them in India, in that prime age workforce.
2: You guys are a global company.
4: Yes.
2: Offices in L.A. and London and all over the place. What's the competitive advantage that being in India gives you?
4: It's that you're always the underdog trying to do the next best thing. And that's, I think, the biggest competitive edge for sure.
3: I find it so interesting with all the titles that you have under your belt, you still see yourself as an underdog.
4: Oh, for sure. Absolutely. And I would love to stay that way because, like I said, I get personally, you know, I need something new. I need that drive. I need that purpose. And, you know, in some ways, again, we've reinvented ourselves. If you've heard about it, this is we are creating our own IP. And we've just going to release our first big feature film. It's based on the Ramayana, if you're aware of that.
0: I actually wasn't. The Ramayana is one of India's oldest epics, and DNEG is telling the story in a two-part film it hopes is going to rival the Odyssey worldwide. Sony's doing the distribution. Hans Zimmer is doing the soundtrack. The budget is $420 million U.S. dollars.
4: We are also releasing the movie in multiple languages globally, which is going to be in lip sync using AI to help the process, using our technology to be able to push that.
0: And that means more hiring.
4: In the last 6 months, I would have added in 1,200 plus additional people.
2: That's like 10%-ish of your headcount.
4: Yeah. But that's also driven largely by the project because we are absolutely peaking like
2: mad. I love how you just call it the project.
4: Yeah, it's the project.
3: And those are permanent hires or do you contract?
4: No. India per se used to be a full-time destination. Over the years, we've developed a pool, but at the same time also, I hate the idea of you know going up and down, but it also helps in just keeping a steady business.
0: Keeping the business steady means constantly developing the workforce.
4: Coming from India as a culture, it's not like we've always had everything. So you're always trying to figure out as you go because you need to get ahead. You know, like I said, I started in a garage not knowing anything. You're literally learning on the job, figuring out, getting depressed, disappointed, finding solutions. And that's where if I had to do something, either I could say, I don't have it, so let's just sit back, or you start pushing harder.
0: 12 miles away and 2 full hours in Mumbai traffic, I mean that, 2 hours moving inches at a time.
3: I need a shot to settle my nerves.
0: We're seeing a different kind of pushing harder. Remember how we started this story with two pieces of audio?
5: I want actually big opportunities, so that's why I'm learning right now here, so I'll be better.
0: Right now, here is school, night school, where the only classrooms lit and occupied are the three being used, grades 8 through 10 for students of literally all ages. We're walking into an 8th grade math class. The 7 times tables are being done on the chalkboard.
1: I'm really sorry to interrupt. I'm really sorry. Could you tell me your name?
5: Jyoti Rathore.
0: Jyoti Rathore is 30 years old. By day, she does clerical work in a mutual fund. By night, she's here.
1: Why are you here in class now?
5: Because my father, when I'm 10 years old, my father expired. So after that, I'm not continuing my school. So family problems and all. So when I came here, I realized study is the very most important for us. Yes.
2: Now, you've worked the whole day today.
5: Yes.
2: And now here
5: ten
2: you are.
5: 10 to 6.
2: You were 10 to 6, uh-huh. And now it's 7:45 at night.
5: Yes,
2: and
5: sir.
2: You're in school studying your multiplication tables.
5: Awesome.
2: And then what happens after you finish this school? Is it more school and then a better job?
5: Yes. I want actually big opportunities. So that's why I'm learning right now here. So I'll be better.
2: You will be better. You will, yes. School, you will be better. All right.
5: I'm so sorry.
2: Your English is way better than my Marathi or my Hindi. There are also kids as young as 14 because during the day, they're working.
6: Wait, she did the whole 7x table while we were standing here. That she did your work for you. You guys, man.
0: Jyoti and the other students are both the current and the future prime age workforce that India needs to make the most of its demographic golden age. Out in the hallway, we meet up with the principal here, Animesh Singh.
7: Hi.
8: Hi,
2: welcome.
8: I'm Animesh.
7: Nice to meet you.
2: Hello, I'm Kai. Nice to see you. How are you, Animesh? Talk to me for a second, would you, about the place that this school has in the development of the Indian economy, right? The Indian economy, there are 1.4 billion people in this country, more working people than almost any other country in the world. And here you are trying to train a new generation of workers and citizens. Tell me about that for a minute.
7: As we say, like, in India, we have a lot of people who cannot afford to study. So every student should have that basic need of education.
3: And this is an English school?
7: This is an English medium school, yes, please.
3: Why
2: English? Yeah.
7: Why English? New generations, new things, so everything is in English. So obvious, English is the future for the working class people, you can say.
3: What are the other challenges that you see or your students see just to complete their 8 through 12?
7: Sometimes what happens, parents do not allow them to come in.
3: Why not?
7: If you don't have earning members in your house, and if you are literally economically weak, so naturally the child would not come into school rather than working in. So that is, again, we have to follow up with parents, convince them, okay, we don't charge any fees, please send them.
0: Speaking of fees, we did pay a permit fee to tape here. There are, it turns out, more than 100 of these night schools across Maharashtra state, of which Mumbai is the capital. The classroom across the hall is a 10th grade class studying Hindi.
2: Hi.
9: Hello.
10: Hello, sir.
2: Tell me your name, please.
10: Ariba.
0: Ariba is 18 years old. She works with her dad at his car accessory shop, came straight here from work. Our fixer Ankit translated for us.
3: 5 years from now, what would you like to be doing for work?
10: Mujhe wakalat karna hai, wakil, advocate.
4: She wants to become a lawyer.
2: Hmm.
3: Great career.
2: That's a lot of school.
10: Wo bhi advocate hai, mamu hai, wo bhi advocate hai.
4: Oh, her uncle, her brother is already, they are advocates.
2: Why? So you're working for your father. Did you have to stop going to school because you were working for your father?
4: Her father was not financially doing well, so she had to stop studying and help her father with her, with his shop.
2: But your brother was able to go to school.
4: Her uncle made him study. All financial support was given by her uncle.
2: To the brother.
4: To the brother, yeah.
2: Yeah.
0: Animesh, the principal, told us the night school has more women and girls this year than usual. We've told you that India is the fastest growing major economy in the world, but right now, the labor force participation rate for women in that economy is still only 32%. And also, as happens everywhere, some of the students in this night school are looking for a little upward mobility.
2: So, tell me your name.
11: Tayyab Ahmed. My name is Tayyab Ahmed.
2: Okay, good. What do you do during the day? Do you work?
4: Kya karte ho din mein kaam karte ho?
11: Yes, sir.
2: What do you do?
11: I am Soviet engineer.
4: He works at solar system installation and he is a project manager.
11: Project manager is supervisor.
4: Supervisor.
2: Not a manager, a supervisor.
4: Yeah.
2: Okay. How old are you?
11: 25.
2: Okay.
3: In 2 years when you graduate, will you be able to get promoted to a new job at the same company or will you look for another job at a different company?
11: Other company mein join karoga, increase hogi meri. फ्यूचर में अच्छा होगा.
8: नाइस. ही इज सेइंग दैट

0: generation.
1: That new generation is what's driving India's growing economy. But for this economic momentum to be sustained, everybody needs to feel the gains, from Deneg all the way to the night schools. Coming up tomorrow, then, what manufacturing means for this country, and specifically for its women.

0: Coming up.
1: Where am I? Why am I here?
0: Sometimes, gang, life just throws you a curveball. First, though, let's do the numbers. Dow Industrial's down 180 points today, a third of 1%, 51,670. The NASDAQ fell 41 points. That's about a 10%, 27,204. S&P 500 basically flat, 7805. India's media and entertainment industry is growing fast. Indian research firm Markintel says the industry is valued at about $33 billion now, $53 billion by the year 2032. The top dog in streaming over there is a company called Jio Hotstar. Features live cricket and HBO, Disney programming as well. Premier tier there runs $24. That's annually. Kristen was talking about bank earnings. J.P. Morgan Chase declined 0.8%. Goldman Sachs went the other way, up 0.9%. Always a good time for a slice. So we'll mention that Domino's sagged 4.7% today. That's after reporting results that were not what investors were looking for, such as the way of capitalism. You are listening to Marketplace.
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0: This is Marketplace. I'm Kai Rizdal. Here's another one for the healthcare finance is just weird file. United Health reported third quarter profits this morning. Total revenue for the biggest health insurer in this economy went down because fewer people are on Medicaid and on company health plans, which, bad news, right, for an insurance company? Yeah, but no, because United Health's profits actually went up. Marketplace's Kelly Wells has today's healthcare economy update.
8: Profit is not about how many people an insurance company serves. It's about which people it serves.
9: The healthiest people leave the market. The sickest people stay in the market. It becomes a less profitable market.
8: Howard Foreman teaches health and economics at Yale. He says Medicare Advantage plans had a lot of sick people in them, so they were losing United Health money. And
9: they are unafraid of leaving businesses that lose money.
8: Profits also went up thanks to something that 5 years ago would have sounded like sci-fi.
10: There's

0: what people have called the war of the bots going on now.
1: Health finance professor emeritus J.B. Silvers at Case Western Reserve says providers are splitting bills, changing patient codes to squeeze more out of insurers. So now insurers are doing the same thing in reverse.
0: It's basically AI working on both sides of the equation.
1: Finally, United Health subsidiary Optum is a healthcare provider, clinics, pharmacy benefits manager, and other non-insurance stuff. All of that has been really profitable.
2: Optum accounted for more than half of earnings this quarter.
1: Senior fellow Matthew Fiedler at the Brookings Institution says in-house providers save money for United Health as an insurer.
2: You can sidestep that market power on the provider side and maybe pay lower prices for care or be in a position to negotiate lower prices with providers you don't own.
1: Optum earned $735 million last quarter, nearly 18 times what it made a year ago. I'm Kaylee Wells for Marketplace.

0: It is a long-standing belief of this program that whatever the headlines might say, the way to know what's going on in this economy is to hear from the people in this economy. The relevant headline for this next piece is that the unemployment rate for people aged 20 to 24 hit 8% even last month. That is almost double the headline figure. What those young people are actually experiencing? Here's today's installment of our series, My Economy.
1: I'm Zoe Goff. I'm 23 years old, and I'm currently in St. Louis, Missouri. I graduated undergrad from Northeastern, and directly after that, I was given the opportunity to be a campaign manager that transitioned on to a congressional race, also in the Boston area, doing fundraising. Worked that job until September 1st, 2026, which was election day. Election night, we had all of our volunteers, community supporters, advocates, donors, all in like a neighborhood bar in Jamaica Plain in Boston. It was great. It felt kind of like a celebration of just like all of our hard work. And then as the night progresses, you know, you get the results. After a while, it becomes kind of like mathematically obvious what's going to happen. I don't know. On one hand, I was so proud of everything we did, like just looking around, seeing all the room full of people who helped us work so hard to get that far. And at the same time, I was like, I really cannot believe this is over. The idea of having to put myself out there again and having had a job for a year, I watched a lot of my friends, they graduated maybe a year after I did. And they're still looking for jobs, 6 months, a year even. So just kind of like, I was nervous in 2025. In 2026, I was like, this is just so much worse than it was even a year ago. I really don't know how this is going to turn out. I could have stayed and paid rent with no job or gotten a new job, but I think I honestly was just in a really good position to be like, I can move home. The first night I was here, I woke up, I was like, oh, like, where am I? I was like, why am I here? My mom like keeps her exercise stuff in my room. Moving back in, sometimes it feels like a concession, but it's like this was the right move for me, and I just have to like be confident and firm in that. Last I looked, because I wanted to be prepared for this, I got like 6 active applications right now, which is not that many. 12 more I need to kind of like get into. Maybe I'll get rejected in a day. That happened. Maybe I'll just hear nothing. I do think I will get a job. I don't know if it's going to be, you know, I think the idea of having like a job that you love and you're like, I'm waking up every day and I can't wait to do this. Maybe that doesn't exist and maybe that's okay. And it's more just about like, do I have a job where I can be happy enough, pay back my student loans? Will I have insurance? You know, the basics right now.
0: Zoe Goff on the hunt for her next gig living in St. Louis, Missouri, for now. 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
1: This final note on the way out today, you have surely heard, you probably couldn't miss it actually, the cacophonous street sounds of Mumbai in our stories so far this week. I'll tell you, that audio alone does not really capture it. You kind of have to experience it, which is what I had in mind when I pulled out my phone our first night there, driving from the airport to eventually our hotel.
2: It's 1:30 in the morning. We're reversing down a highway because there's a monumental traffic jam. And yet, I don't think we're actually getting anywhere. Welcome to Mumbai.
1: Welcome to Mumbai, indeed. I was so tired. The amazing thing is that a government survey a couple of years ago showed only 8% of households in India even own a car. Jordan Manzi, Zunil Maharaj, Janet Wynn, Olga Oxman, and Virginia K. Smith are the digital team. I'm Kai Rizdal. We will see you tomorrow, everybody. This is APM.
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11: This is the BBC World Service, and coming up after the news, the global story. If you live in Europe or the US, the chances are you thought the rights and wrongs of World War II were mostly settled, which is why some of us were surprised to find out that the podcaster Tucker Carlson disagreed. Today on the show, we explore why World War II might be back up for debate. Join me, Tristan Redman, in 2 minutes.
12: BBC News with Nick Miles. The Vatican says Pope Leo has been treated for lung cancer. That's after an operation to remove part of his right lung. A statement described the operation in Rome as successful and said further tests would now be carried out. A former gang leader has been sentenced to 40 years in prison for his role in the murder of the American rapper Tupac Shakur. Prosecutors argued that although Dwayne Keefe D. Davis did not fire the gun himself, he was the ringleader of the gang that shot Tupac. Saudi Arabia says 4 people have been wounded by debris from 2 Houthi missiles that had intercepted over the capital Riyadh. The Saudi Civil Defense Agency said 15 homes were damaged. Ukraine's President Volodymyr Zelensky says a Russian ballistic missile attack has hit an energy facility and a residential building in the capital, Kyiv. 2 people are reported to have been killed and 21 injured in that attack. Colombia's Peace Tribunal has indicted 10 former members of the FARC guerrilla group for alleged war crimes targeting indigenous communities. One incident cited was the Caqueta in 1997, when Marxist rebels allegedly killed 7 indigenous people. They're accused of collaborating with their opponents. The FBI say they've arrested a Saudi national employed by the artificial intelligence firm OpenAI for installing a secret recording device in one of the company's offices. The bureau alleged that Abdurrahman Al-Fawzan intended to capture sensitive information about OpenAI's superintelligence technology. And researchers in Britain have discovered a new species of dinosaur after fossil from southern England was re-examined.

0: for the first time in more than a century. A PhD student made the investigation. That's it. Thanks for listening.
1: If you live in Europe or the United States, the chances are you thought the rights and wrongs of World War II were mostly settled, which is why some of us were surprised to find out that the podcaster Tucker Carlson not only disagreed, but he'd been debating the question on his podcast with a British conservative politician called Jacob Rees-Mogg.
2: Hitler did not want to go to war with the UK.
3: He thought we wouldn't do anything about Poland, as we'd done
2: Hitler
3: nothing.
2: Hitler repeatedly said, I do not want to go to war with the UK.
3: As we'd done nothing about Czechoslovakia, he thought we'd do nothing about Poland.
2: We acknowledge that Hitler said repeatedly in public through diplomacy, I do not want war with the UK.
3: You seem to be putting more trust in Hitler than I would.
1: Now, if you're British, the chances are you're surprised that Tucker Carlson had even heard of Jacob Rees-Mogg, let alone faced off against him in a podcast. The conversation that resulted from this clash between two conservatives of contrasting views about 10 days ago has been unsettling some people, and we've been mulling it over ever since.
4: It's insane that we are having this conversation, isn't it?
5: It's a completely childish, sophomoric series of questions.
4: If ever there was a war that very clearly was a good war, a good war on our side, then it is the Second World War.
6: I didn't agree with everything that Tucker Carlson said, but the fundamental point is correct.
7: I don't know how else to put this. Mogg truly mogged Tucker Carlson. Truly.
1: So today, we're making a podcast about it. From the BBC, I'm Tristan Redman in London. Today on The Global Story, is World War II really up for debate again? And why conservatives on opposite sides of the Atlantic may not see eye to eye on this chapter of history. Later in the show, I'll be speaking to the British conservative politician Lord Daniel Finkelstein, whose parents were the survivors of a Nazi concentration camp and a Russian gulag.
8: There's a very good reason why Tucker Carlson drives at the Second World War. It is precisely because the Second World War disproved the America First hypothesis. They basically made fools of themselves.
1: First, though, I wanted to speak to our colleague Adam Fleming. Adam hosts our sister show, Newscast.
9: Can I give you some more of my credentials to justify why I'm here?
1: Please.
9: So I was the BBC's chief political correspondent in 2021 and 2022, when Jacob Rees-Mogg was quite prominent in the government. And before that, I was reporting on the negotiations to get the UK out of the EU, and he was quite prominent in that as well.
1: Well, it's great to have you with us, Adam. You're very well qualified to give us chapter and verse on Jacob Rees-Mogg. I think we need to, for the benefit of our international listeners and viewers and American listeners and viewers, explain who is this guy, Jacob Rees-Mogg?
9: Jacob Rees-Mogg was a Conservative MP. He was elected in 2010 when David Cameron was the Prime Minister, and then he lost his seat at the last general election in the UK, which is in 2024. He made his name as a campaigner for Brexit, for the UK's departure from the EU.
10: The European Union produces its laws in a form of gobbledygook, of stentorian, sesquipedalian sentences that nobody can ever understand.
9: And he was a real thorn in the side of the next Prime Minister, Theresa May, who was tasked with delivering Brexit.
11: Mrs. May may not be dreaming the Brexit dream, but we have to encourage her to change her policy and perhaps have a bit more sleep and dream these beautiful dreams.
9: So that's when he really became prominent. And one of the other reasons he became prominent is he's kind of like a cartoon figure.
1: He's very eccentric.
9: So he's very, your words, he's very tall. I think he wears his dad's old double-breasted suit because it's so well tailored that it survived all these decades. He wears glasses, but you sort of feel like he wears a monocle, even though he's actually wearing glasses. He's got a very plummy voice.
1: Explain plummy.
9: Posh.
1: Yeah.
9: Almost a caricature of a very well-to-do English toff.
1: Yes.
9: You could picture him wearing like a top hat and tails, like the Monopoly logo.
11: I'm a man of the people. Vox populi, vox dei.
9: He's got six children.
1: Yes.
9: He talks about his nanny quite a lot.
1: And allegedly, his nanny stayed with him long after he needed a nanny, is that
9: yeah,
1: right?
9: Yeah, and then raised his own children.
1: Yes,
9: his own six children. One of whom is called Sixtus. So there's a lot of Mogg mythology around him. He's a very definable, recognisable character. But he's out of politics now, and his main gig is he presents on a TV channel here called GB News, which is sometimes referred to as the British Fox News. It's not quite that, but

0: It's provided a home for lots of people who lost their seats or lost their jobs when the Conservatives were kicked out of office in 2024. And I should say he's independently very wealthy, because before he went into politics, he ran a hedge fund and he made millions and millions and millions, sometimes based in Hong Kong.
1: So he's teed up in the podcast, Carlson's podcast, as Britain's most pro-war advocate. And the episode is called Prepare for War. Is all of this a fair description of a Jacob Rees-Mogg?
0: It's quite hard to work out what this podcast was meant to be about, because the conversation they have weaves through a lot of things. But I think the reason Tucker Carlson had booked Jacob Rees-Mogg for this debate was because Jacob Rees-Mogg has been calling for an increase in defence spending in the UK, and making the argument that you spend money on defence so that you never have to use it, because it deters your enemies. But I think Tucker Carlson has interpreted that as Jacob Rees-Mogg wanting to have a war with Russia. Because he's also tied in the fact that Jacob Rees-Mogg is a strong supporter of Ukraine. But what I'd say is, being a strong supporter of Ukraine and saying that the UK should be giving them money and material, and also saying that the UK should be spending more on defence to deter hostile Russia, are actually very mainstream British political opinions now.
1: Well, let's get to the actual content of the interview, because there's quite a lot of it. There were some moments that really popped out to me. The unexpected relitigating of whether World War II was a good thing or a bad thing. But what were yours, Adam?
0: The bit that has basically gone viral, because that's how I first saw this interview, where Tucker says some things about Hitler and World War II, and Jacob Rees-Mogg says,
2: I'm very surprised you're verging on defending Hitler. I think this is not really what you want to be doing.
3: Yeah, I guess I'm just a secret Nazi. I'm actually not a secret Nazi.
2: I'm reassured.
0: And I just thought, that is the Jacob Rees-Mogg I know from my dealings with him as a political journalist, because he's exceptionally polite. And quite often, that type of British person can use that politeness as a weapon. Actually, not to make you feel comfortable and not to diffuse tension, but actually to highlight that you've just done a very stupid thing.
1: I think maybe some of our American listeners might think of that as passive aggressive.
0: Yes, yes.
1: Passive aggressive Englishness. It. That's the vibe in this interview, is of Tucker Carlson seems to take him down a lot of kind of tangential paths, and the points that he's looking to actually have answered don't seem to resolve themselves.
0: Well, yeah, when I wanted to go back and listen to the World War II bit in particular, you realise there isn't a World War II bit, because the references to World War II are scattered throughout it, because Tucker Carlson keeps coming back to it in the midst of discussing other things.
1: Yeah. Well, should we listen to a bit of World War II?
2: I think it's very difficult to have fought the Second World War without innocent people being killed.
3: I don't know. No one tried. But maybe, I never understood why fight the Second World War in the first place.
2: Well, that's a very fundamental question.
3: Well, how about the First World War?
2: Well, let's stick to the Second World
3: War. No, let's start with the First. Which
2: on the Second. The Second World War, Hitler would have taken as much as he could have done.
3: Okay.
2: As he was showing. And did you really want him?
3: Well, Hitler said that 15% of Poland was once Germany, and it was given to Poland at the Treaty of Versailles. That was German territory with Germans. That was his case. And by the way, that was true.
2: Except the Polish borders had been cut up by Russia and Austria.
3: I'm just saying the idea that Hitler just randomly rolled into Poland is a lie, and everyone believes it because they know nothing about the actual facts. But the truth is, Germany had big pieces of it carved off, including part of Prussia, and it was given to this other country, infuriated the Germans. Maybe it shouldn't have, but it did, and that was a justification for it. The UK had nothing to do with it at all. And they destroyed their empire and their country fighting this war that they still pretend was a good idea, but it wasn't.
2: It was fundamental. It was the classic good versus evil.
3: Has the UK benefited from it?
2: We did the right thing.
3: Is it a better country than it was?
2: To have defeated Hitler, yes.
1: I mean, there's a lot going on here.
0: You don't say.
1: There's a lot going on. So, I mean, the stuff about Poland is fascinating. And the Polish embassy in the United States has published a letter demanding an apology and a retraction from Tucker Carlson. But in the way that so much of the kind of political trend and the way political conversations unfold these days have established themselves in the United States and have then been adopted in plenty of European countries, if not Latin American countries, do you think, based on this conversation, the kind of cat is out of the bag in terms of rethinking about how the Second World War was fought and why it should have been fought at all?
0: Will the virality of this encounter give some people who want to question

0: the whole basis of the Second World War an excuse to do that, yeah, it probably will. Because people like jumping on to a viral clip that's controversial. And so I'm sure you'll be able to go online and find British people kind of agreeing with Tucker Carlson and having a bit of a pop. But I don't see that becoming a thing that snowballs into the new normal to discuss in British politics.
1: Adam, thank you so much for talking us through all of this.
0: Thank you very much.
1: Well, after I sat down with Adam, I wanted to understand what all this means to somebody whose memory of World War II is not all that distant. So I called up Daniel Finkelstein. He's a politician, a columnist with the Times of London newspaper, and he's written a book about the impact of the Second World War on his family. I asked him if that debate on Tucker Carlson's show proved that the transatlantic consensus about World War II was starting to crumble.
2: Yeah, well, it certainly is, and he's been very much responsible for the beginning of that crumbling and has obtained a kind of performative bewilderment about things that I can't really believe he's genuinely bewildered by. And what he thinks is that it was ridiculous for Britain to involve itself in the Second World War because Hitler had repeatedly said he didn't want to fight Britain. And Sir Richard Evans, in his books on this, has demonstrated very fully that the conspiracy theory, which Tucker Carlson not just tested Jacob Rees-Mogg with, but had also done with the historian so-called Darrell Cooper.
3: I thought Churchill was the chief villain of the Second World War. Now, he didn't kill the most people. He didn't commit the most atrocities. But I believe, and I don't really think, I think when you really get into it and tell the story right and don't leave anything out, you see that he was primarily responsible for that war becoming what it did, becoming something other than an invasion of Poland.
2: This whole idea that Britain had nothing to fear from Hitler because he wouldn't have this war is taken apart by Evans. He shows that Hitler basically wanted to conquer all of Europe, that undoubtedly from that, Britain would not have been safe if Hitler had done that. And clearly, at some point in his wars of aggrandizement, we had to stop him, and we didn't do it over Czechoslovakia, learned that lesson, and then did decide we were going to try and do it over Poland.
1: How surprised are you to see a reassessment of this history? Did you see it coming at all?
2: Not really. So interestingly, when I went to... My mother was a survivor of Belsen concentration camp. Her mother had died on leaving Belsen. She basically starved to death as a result of the treatment there. And my mother talked about that in schools. And I remember going to what I realized when I saw it was going to be her last appearance. And I ended up writing a book, which in the States is called Two Rose Homes. Here in Britain is called Hitler Asylum, Mum and Dad, about her experiences, partly because when I saw Mum, I realized that was going to be the last time she was going to be able to do it. And I was going to have to do it for her. And part of that was an appreciation that that generation was going. The bit that I missed was that the audience was going to change as well. That for a lot of younger people, this is going to become ancient history. And some of the arguments which were made before the Second World War, for example, the argument that Hitler wasn't dangerous, or the argument that America could stand by itself and be isolated, the America First argument, that these would reassert themselves and to a new generation would seem as persuasive as it had done at the time before this war had happened, because back the war was then history. So there's a very good reason why Tucker Carlson drives at the Second World War. It is precisely because the Second World War disproved the America First hypothesis. They basically made fools of themselves. And they made fools of themselves because they argued that something that clearly became a massive threat to the security of the United States, dragged it into a war that that it had hoped to avoid, killed many of the young people in the United States, because that war was not avoidable by the America First technique. And so therefore undermined America First deeply. And he knows that if he's going to reassert this isolationist philosophy, what he has to do is to suggest that whole thing was a mistake. And, you know, the problem he has to get over it is it so patently was not a mistake.
1: But Daniel, what you're saying is that you're not that surprised that this argument should be revived now, because there is a through line.

0: between the America First movement in the late 30s and early 40s and the America First movement that exists. And these two movements are mirroring each other. They're essentially arguing the same thing about American isolationism.
1: I completely understand where it comes from, right? So you can see it in American terms, you can see its appeal. Why are we being dragged into wars that are taking place a long way away? And the reason why this was very strong, you know, maybe even a majority view in the 1930s, and then the war came along and was a massive contradiction. So what there's now a political opportunity to do, and it's happening on Israel, which Tucker Carlson's also interested in, and is now happening on this issue as well, on the issue of America First and isolationism. The political opportunity exists because a new generation is wondering, what was the Second World War? Why were we involved in it? It exists to try and rewrite the history in which we didn't need to go to war with Hitler. Because if you don't even need to go to war with Hitler, even if Hitler's aggression was not enough to make going to war worthwhile, then nobody's aggression is worth it.
0: Well, Daniel, you've had your own run-in with this whole sphere. You made a cameo on an interview between Piers Morgan, the British TV presenter, and then Nick Fuentes, who's somebody who's roughly in the same sphere as Tucker Carlson. Tucker Carlson has interviewed him on his own show. What actually happened when you made this cameo?
1: Yes. First of all, let me explain who Nick Fuentes is. You know, he does a show, streaming shows primarily on YouTube. He's quite witty. He does phone-ins. He often attacks the people who are phoning in quite a sort of funny way. But part of his shtick is that Hitler's cool.
2: Do you regret saying that?
3: Saying a fact? No, that's absolutely true.
1: And we should celebrate the birthday of Stalin.
3: It was December 18th. I remember it because that's an important date to me. And it's Joseph Stalin's birthday. Oh, I'm a fan.
4: You're a fan of Stalin's?
3: Mm-hmm.
1: This has got a cult following among young Republicans. So therefore, it's not something that can be simply dismissed. So Tucker Carlson invited him on his show.
4: Nick Fuentes, thank you for doing this.
3: Yeah, thank you for having me.
4: I wanted to meet you. I've heard about you.
3: I've heard about you.
4: So, well, thank you.
1: And then proceeded not to ask him about either Hitler or Stalin. Once he'd appeared on this show, infuriatingly only asked softball questions by Tucker Carlson quite deliberately in an attempt to rehabilitate somebody who's fundamentally quite dangerous to Jewish people worldwide and certainly in the United States. Piers Morgan challenged Nick Fuentes to appear on his show.
2: And Nick Fuentes joins me now. Nick Fuentes, welcome to Uncensored.
3: Hi, great to be with you.
1: When he appeared and Piers challenged him on these things, he was not going to say, you're quite right, Piers, I need to have some anti-Semitism training. He was going to rap back, which is indeed what he did. So I then offered to do, and did, a video.
2: If you're a Jewish person watching this, what are they thinking? I'll tell you what they're thinking, because I've got a friend of mine called Danny Finkelstein. Let's just tell you what Danny said here.
5: Hi, Piers. It's Danny Finkelstein here. Since he says he's on Team Hitler, you might like to ask him about the fact that Hitler arrested my mum, tried to starve my mum to death, did starve my grandmother to death, sent my great-aunt to the gas chamber, my great-uncle, my cousin. My grandmother on my father's side ended up being one out of seven children, the only one that survived the war. So you might ask him whether he wouldn't rather be on Team Mum rather than Team Hitler. And when this was put to Nick Fuentes, he was dismissive.
3: I don't even know who this person is. Why is this person talking to me? This old British guy is saying, me mum got killed by Hitler and
2: he
3: me
2: doesn't
3: dad
2: find
3: got
2: it
3: killed
2: funny.
3: By
2: it
3: I don't care.
2: I know you don't care. That's fine. You don't have to care. But he does care.
3: Does that guy care about America? Does that guy care about me and my country and my family?
1: He then used another one of his phone-in programs to attack me personally, imitated my British accent as if I was Dick Van Dyke. And ultimately, this ended up with a meme, me mum died in the holly, which is pretty repulsive, combined with tens of thousands of people on X with things like songs about the Holocaust involving my parents, pictures of my mum or my dad on lampshades or shoes or bars of soap, really quite repulsive. And of course, some of it was designed to say, we don't care about the Holocaust anymore, so we can say anything we like, and we're going to treat your horror as a joke in order to get over this barrier. Because don't forget, it's really important that people don't accept the Holocaust as the disaster for Europe and civilization that it was, because it undermines so fundamentally the argument they're trying to make. I still regard that as a successful episode, even though I have to admit that it was extremely hard to deal with emotionally, as it turns out.
0: Yeah, what did it feel like for you, all of this?
1: Well, I'm pretty resilient about most of it, but the bits that attacked my parents personally, even though they're both no longer alive, and my mum certainly would have regarded with wry amusement the idea that she could be wounded after she died, but it was still quite upsetting. But what I was trying to do was precisely, you said earlier that he was in Tucker Carlson's sphere. What I was really trying to do was to point out there is actually this gap between Tucker Carlson trying to pretend that it would have been fine if Hitler had conquered the rest of Europe because he didn't want to attack Britain, and Nick Fuentes actually saying Hitler was cool. And I wanted to isolate Nick Fuentes precisely from, you know, even from Darryl Cooper, the historian, and Tucker Carlson. And actually, fun enough, it has done that. There was, after Piers Morgan's show and Tucker Carlson's, quite a big row about the extent to which the right could accommodate Nick Fuentes, which he basically lost.
0: Well, that was your run-in with Nick Fuentes. The Tucker Carlson, Jacob Rees-Mogg interview, the Holocaust doesn't really come up. I don't think it's mentioned at all. Nonetheless, you know, Tucker Carlson, as we discussed, is somebody who sat down with Nick Fuentes for quite a detailed, very long interview. Tucker Carlson hasn't let us know what his future ambitions might be, but there is a lot of speculation that he might one day get involved in politics, that he might run for high office. What would it mean for the US relationship with Europe, with the UK, if someone with his views were to ever accede to the White House?
1: If he were to gain the upper hand in the Republican Party, or, as I think is more likely, to become a kind of guru for the Vance view, of the J.D. Vance vice president view, and that would obviously be very serious for those of us who need and want the United States to engage internationally. Partly we'll have to solve that problem ourselves by spending enough on defense that we're not as reliant on the United States. But it's still a disaster for the world if the United States, with all of its resources and also moral power, were to withdraw from the role it's played in the last 100 years.
0: Well, Tucker Carlson might say, were he here, that the world might be a more peaceful place if he were in charge of the White House. He's laid out his stall pretty firmly. He says he believes in peace. He believes in fewer wars. The United States shouldn't be waging war anywhere in the world. Is that fair enough?
1: There's a big incoherence at the bottom of this. And the reason why it's an incoherence is his vision of the world, like a pacifist view, will be fine if everyone behaved in that way. And I would never want an aggressive war against anybody. But sometimes you have to fight defensive wars. And he thinks, you know, we almost never have to do that. And he's just wrong, unfortunately.
0: To what extent, Daniel, is it not normal that there should be a reassessment, a new scrutiny on the way things were conducted by the Allies in the Second World War? I mean, Tucker Carlson expresses revulsion for the killing of innocents in Nagasaki and Hiroshima with the atom bomb.
4: We also killed tens of thousands of children in Hiroshima and Nagasaki. And you're saying that's okay.
6: To end the war. Well, I think it was justified. I think the use of nuclear weapons at the end of the Second World War.
4: So what you're saying as a Christian is, yes, it is okay to kill children who did nothing wrong.
6: It was a proportionate response.
0: He talks in this interview with Jacob Rees-Mogg about, you know, the firebombing of Tokyo, but there are other things like the bombing of Dresden in Europe. Is it fair enough that a new generation is looking at these events with a different eye?
1: Yes, as long as you don't do that anachronistically or in an attempt to prove something that's not true. Anybody who is really interested in this can watch the final episodes of Tom Hanks's brilliant Second World War series. And the reason why Harry Truman decided to use the atomic bomb in Nagasaki and Hiroshima is pretty clearly set out then. And I'm afraid I don't think this terrible, horrible war would have ended without it. And I'm pretty sure less people died as a result. But of course, historical investigation and questioning the whole time, and just because sometimes the answer when we look at it again is a bit uncomfortable, that shouldn't detract from doing it. But a proper historical, rigorous view of it certainly does not justify the ridiculous assertion that we shouldn't have done anything about Hitler because he didn't want to attack the United Kingdom. It's risible.
0: Daniel Finkelstein, thank you so much for joining us. It's been great talking this through with you.
1: Thank you so much. What a privilege to be able to talk to you about these fascinating and important matters.
0: That was the conservative politician and Times of London newspaper columnist Daniel Finkelstein. And earlier, we heard from the BBC's Adam Fleming, host of our sister show, Newscast. As always, we're on theglobalstory@bbc.com. Don't be strangers. We love hearing from you. And The Global Story is also a podcast. So if you enjoyed today's episode, you can find us by searching The Global Story on bbc.com or wherever you get your pods. And that's it from us for today. We'll be back again tomorrow. See you then. Cheerio.
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12: Hello and welcome to Newsday on the BBC World Service with Anne Soy in Nairobi and James Connell here in London.
13: The head of the Western Defence Alliance, NATO, is in Estonia to talk about protecting Eastern Europe from increasing hybrid warfare. We'll speak to a senior Estonian politician.
12: A man found guilty of playing a role in the death of rapper Tupac will spend the next 40 years in prison, convicted in part by his own words.
14: I think he thought enough time had gone by and he was bragging like crazy. You know, he had the gun handed to somebody in the back seat, he said in the book. So that makes him an accessory to murder.
13: The Vatican says the Pope will spend the next week in hospital recovering from surgery after being diagnosed with lung cancer.
12: And pop star Cyndi Lauper is auctioning off memorabilia from a decades-long career in music. That's after the latest world news.
15: BBC News with Roisin Hasty. The Vatican says Pope Leo has been treated for lung cancer after an operation to remove the growth. In a statement, the Vatican said a part of the Pope's right lung was removed during the surgery. Paul Moss reports.
16: It was during a routine checkup that doctors discovered what they called a nodule on the Pope's right lung. But it was only after removing it that they were able to state this was a cancerous growth. The exact diagnosis, lung adenocarcinoma, is a common form of cancer. And even before surgery, the Pope himself emphasized that the growth had been spotted at an early stage. He's now due to spend a week resting, and plans for a papal visit to Uruguay, Argentina and Peru next month are still due to go ahead.
15: A court in Nevada has sentenced a former gang leader to 40 years in prison for his role in the murder of the American rapper Tupac Shakur. The conviction of Dwayne Kefidi Davis is the first in a case dating back nearly 30 years. Shai McLeil has more.
17: Tupac Shakur was 25 at the height of his career when he was shot in Las Vegas 30 years ago in 1996. And today, Dwayne Keefe D. Davis will face 40 years to life in prison for the role that he played in his murder. Remember that Keefe D. was not accused of pulling the trigger, but the jury has found him guilty of organizing, of supplying the gun and putting that killing in motion. The judge after that said that he is to face 40 to life in prison.
15: Power outages have been reported across Kyiv following Russian airstrikes on energy facilities and a residential building. The mayor, Vitaly Klitschko, said two people were killed in the attack. 21 others are reported to have been injured. President Zelensky pointed out that for the second night in a row, there was no advance warning from Ukraine's allies. Colombia's Peace Tribunal has indicted 10 former members of the FARC guerrilla group for alleged war crimes and crimes against humanity targeting indigenous communities during the five-decade civil conflict. Three of the accused are former commanders of the FARC, which signed a peace deal with the government. Warren Bull has this report.
18: The Special Jurisdiction for Peace was created in 2016 as part of the agreement between the FARC and the Colombian government to try to give victims justice. It's now brought charges relating to atrocities committed against five indigenous communities in the south and far east of Colombia. They include extermination, forced disappearance, and torture. One of the incidents cited is a massacre in Caquetá in 1997, when Marxist rebels allegedly killed seven indigenous people they accused of collaborating with their opponents.
15: World News from the BBC. Saudi Arabia says four people have been wounded by debris from two Houthi missiles that had intercepted over the capital, Riyadh. The Saudi Civil Defense Agency said 15 homes were damaged. The Saudi authorities said a Houthi ballistic missile had caused a fire at an administrative building belonging to the state-owned oil company, Aramco. The U.S. Treasury Department says it's imposing penalties of more than $1.2 billion on Bank of America for violating anti-money laundering and sanctions laws. The department said the bank, which is the second biggest in the U.S., had failed to report more than $5 billion in suspicious transactions. U.S. federal agents say they've arrested a Saudi national employed by the artificial intelligence firm OpenAI and charged him with concealing a recording device in one of the company's offices. Clitzia Salah reports.
19: Abdurrahman Al-Fazan had worked as an engineer for OpenAI, the company behind ChatGPT, since July last year, but has now been dismissed and arrested. The FBI says he concealed the recording device by wrapping it in toilet paper and attaching it inside a television in his employer's conference room. It says the 35-year-old intended to capture sensitive information about OpenAI's superintelligence technology. It's still unclear what the device recorded. The authorities have not accused Al-Fazan or Saudi Arabia, which is a close US ally, of spying activity.
15: And conservationists at London Zoo are celebrating the birth of 15 Afia Barago's puddle frogs, one of the world's rarest and smallest amphibians. Specialists at the zoo, along with conservation groups in Ghana, are working to save the critically endangered species. The tiny froglets, which are currently no bigger than the tip of a pencil, are the first of their species to be born under human care anywhere in the world. BBC News.
12: Thank you for that news. 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
13: In the programme today, we'll hear what Eastern Europe can do to protect itself from hybrid warfare and find out more about the man who spent 40 years in jail for the murder of the rapper Tupac Shakur. We'll also hear about the Pope's cancer diagnosis.
12: And we'll find out why the pop star Cyndi Lauper is putting many of her iconic outfits from her career up for auction. Well, you can send us your thoughts on anything you hear on Newsday by WhatsApp or text message. The number is +44 77 86 20 50 85.
13: Now, for a second night in a row, Ukraine says they received no advance warning before Russian missiles hit the capital, Kyiv. President Zelensky said that one person had been killed in strikes overnight into Wednesday. Our correspondent Dan Johnson is in Kyiv and explains what he saw as the strikes came in last night.
20: I was stood in this spot last night when I counted five missile strikes on the edge of this city before any warning was given. The sirens only sounded after the missiles hit, and that has happened again tonight. Throughout the day, there's been confusion. There's been to and fro, with some sources suggesting that US intelligence had been cut, meaning that Ukraine was unable to detect incoming threats and to give those warnings to its people to enable them to take shelter when Russian missiles are incoming. Earlier today, Donald Trump said that had not happened, that the US was still helping Ukraine, but it has happened again tonight. There are more buildings burning on the edge of this city because of incoming Russian ballistic missiles that Ukraine has been unable to warn its people about and unable to defend itself against.
13: So President Donald Trump denies that intelligence sharing with Ukraine has stopped. But a week of increasingly frustrated exchanges between Kyiv and Washington has demonstrated the strain on the Western military alliance NATO over the conflict. NATO Secretary General Mark Rutte is in the Estonian capital Tallinn today. Russia's hybrid warfare tactics have become an increasing threat, particularly to the transatlantic alliance's eastern flank, and NATO is looking to expand counter-drone systems and space-based surveillance to better detect, track, and eliminate hostile objects. We can now go to Tallinn and speak to Marko Mikkelson, Estonian MP and chairman of the Foreign Affairs Committee of the Estonian Parliament. Welcome to the program. First of all, how concerned are you about these reports from Ukraine that for a second night they got no advance warning about incoming strikes from Russia?
21: Yeah, definitely. This is very, very dire situation when it comes to Ukraine. The situation in Kyiv, in just a couple of hours, Russia has hit more than dozens ballistic missiles against Kyiv, and Kyiv is basically blacked out at the moment. It shows that it doesn't care at all about civilians, and their aim is to really cause massive destruction to infrastructure for Ukraine, to push Ukrainians to give up. But obviously they won't. It's going to be extremely difficult weeks and months and the winter.
13: And from where you sit, what's behind that failure of issuing these warnings?
21: It's very difficult to say. Actually, yesterday when I participated in Warsaw Security Forum, Senator Wicker, also General Kellogg, they all confirmed from their sources from Washington that actually U.S. still delivering messages or information, intelligence information to Ukrainians. There were kind of rumors that Russia started to use different kind of launchers like S-400 air defense systems, which apparently are more difficult to detect. But what is most important, we see that Russia is escalating, and they really would like to massively put pressure on Ukraine, but also at the same time to partners and allies of Ukraine. Are we able to help and defend the skies of Ukraine right now or not?
13: And talking of those partners and of Ukraine, and you're talking about the escalation from Russia, is it your sense that it is also increasing in form of the hybrid warfare? Just this week, we saw 11 sailors go missing after a drone attack on cargo ships off the coast of Bulgaria.
21: Yeah, absolutely, because we have to understand and keep in mind that Russia has two very much connected strategic goals. One is to destroy sovereignty of Ukraine, but also, most importantly, even to destroy security architecture of Europe, to change the status quo of security architecture in Europe. But that means basically to destroy NATO. And that is going on already for this attack, I must say, and this is not hybrid. It's covert war against the West going on for years. It started with informational warfare, and now it's more and more kinetic, with all kind of terrorist and sabotage acts. And as you mentioned, also this Bulgarian incident, or attack, I must say, incident is too mild to say, they distinct our reaction. And reaction so far has been almost non-existent.
13: What more can and should NATO do?
21: It is very, very good question, of course, and it very much depends right now on political will of NATO allies and partners. And critically, the number one question is to help Ukraine. If we are able to put together enough support to Ukraine for them to survive this winter, specifically for cities and towns of Ukraine, then Russia understands that we are not giving up in support of Ukraine. Secondly, of course,

0: we have to defend our own national sovereignty in each domain much better than we have done so far, from not allowing Russians to interfere our political lives. And also, of course, there is very important coordination of intelligence services to detect those possible threats against our critical infrastructure. But Russia, of course, definitely will escalate. But it's not only on the eastern flank of NATO, but everywhere.
1: Many thanks for speaking to us. Marco Mikkelson, Estonian MP and Chairman of the Foreign Affairs Committee.
2: Going to the US now, the former gang leader, Dwayne Keefe D. Davis, has been sentenced to 40 years in jail for his part in the murder of rap superstar Tupac Shakur 3 decades ago. Davis was found guilty of one count of murder with a deadly weapon in relation to the drive-by shooting which took Tupac's life in Las Vegas, Nevada, on the 7th of September 1996. Prosecutors successfully argued that although not in possession of the gun which killed the rap star that night, Davis was the ringleader of the group that ordered the murder. In his memoir, Davis admitted that he provided the weapon used in the crime to his nephew, Orlando Anderson. Well, Anderson died at the age of 23 in 1998 in another unrelated drive-by shooting and then was never prosecuted over Tupac's murder. Now, this is the moment that the judge in Nevada sentenced Dwayne Davis to 40 years for Tupac Shakur's murder.
3: You don't get to take a man from his family. You don't get to take his very life, his whole future from him, and just walk away from it. Especially when that man is Tupac Shakur. The world never forgot about him and his death, and neither did Las Vegas. It took us 30 years, but at this time, you are going to face justice for what you did on September 7th, 1996.
2: Well, Kathy Scott is a journalist who covered the murder of Tupac from the very beginning, back in the 1990s, and went on to cover the case to find his killer and to write the book, The Killing of Tupac Shakur. I spoke to Kathy earlier from California.
4: I think one thing I believe is he didn't know that murder did not have a statute of limitations. I think he thought enough time had gone by and he was bragging like crazy. You know, he had the gun handed to somebody in the back seat, he said in the book. Of course, that was his nephew, Orlando Anderson. So he admitted to buying the gun and handing it to him. So that makes him an accessory to murder as far as Nevada law goes.
2: And not just a book, he was talking about in interviews, very, very public about all this.
4: Very, very public. It was almost like he was bragging, and it was really something to behold. And he was interviewed by the police in 2023. Well, the interesting is about 11 years before 2023, he moved to Nevada. You know, so he made it easy for the cops to get him. They didn't have to extradite him to Nevada from California because that's quite a process. You know, they had people on his street. They were watching him for a long time. And then they got him walking down the street. That's how confident he was on his own street taking a walk. I really think he thought he was past it.
2: Why did it take so long to get justice for Tupac Shakur?
4: Well, I was told when you know, I reported on it, I was at the scene of the crime. I was there at the hospital when he died. I was very on the story as a reporter for the Las Vegas Sun. And I was told by the cops that a big trial with gang members and all those people coming into town would be bad for tourism. That was when they were really pushing. They were advertising like crazy, trying to get more people to go to Vegas. That was shocking to me, that a big trial like that would be bad for tourism. So they basically said, well, we couldn't get anybody. We couldn't prove it. I mean, it was really unbelievable. And I think it, and that's the reason I wrote the book, is because it was so easy to solve. And they basically wanted

0: Tupac was bigger than life. He was so popular. I was an MTV watcher at the time. I wasn't a big Tupac fan, but I loved his song, Dear Mama. And I think it just took off because rap at the time was huge and taking off, and it made it really more popular. You have a star as big as that, and then, you know, you have a Vegas of all places, which is very publicly. And I think all of those things amounted to the story just taking off. Everybody and their brother was covering it. And Metro Police made it bigger because it was, okay, you know, what's going on? And so everybody was covering the story even more so. Mm. I don't think it would have been as big if there hadn't been such a mystery around not solving it. Yeah. And that's why 30 years later, it's even bigger now, I think.
1: Kathy Scott there, a journalist who wrote the book, The Killing of Tupac Shakur.
2: You're listening to Newsday from the BBC World Service with James Copnall in London and me, Ansoi, in Nairobi. A reminder now of the main headlines this hour, as you've just been hearing there. More than three decades after the death of the hip-hop star Tupac Shakur, a former gang leader has been jailed for 40 years for orchestrating the murder. And conservationists at London Zoo are celebrating the birth of 15 Afia Birago's puddle frogs, one of the world's rarest and smallest amphibians.
1: And our top headline, the Vatican says Pope Leo has been treated for lung cancer following an operation to remove a tumour. So a lower lobe in the Pope's lungs was removed in an operation on Tuesday. And in an update afterwards, the Vatican said the surgery had gone well and the Pope will be recovering from it for a week or so. Our correspondent in Rome, Sarah Rainsford, was at that press conference.
3: We've just had a briefing here at the Vatican from an official who has told us that the operation was successful, but has confirmed what he said tests before the operation had suggested. And that is that the tumour, the growth that had been detected on the Pope's right lung, was cancerous, and that's why it was removed. He also said, as you mentioned, that the surgery was somewhat more radical than other forms of surgery because the point was to cut away as much of the tissue as possible to ensure that nothing malignant was left behind. So we know that the entire lower lobe of the Pope's right lung has now been removed. We don't know what results there are, if any yet, of further testing to see whether there is any suggestion that this cancer has spread. At the moment, there is no indication of that. We also don't know yet what kind of further treatment the Pope will need. We've been asking, will he need chemotherapy? Will he need some other form of treatment? And at the moment, the answer is, we just don't know. We don't have that information for you. So I think very worrying for Catholics right around the world. Certainly, there was quite a crowd of people who gathered here at the Gemelli Hospital in Rome as the Pope arrived for his operation this afternoon. They were shouting their encouragement, shouting their greetings to him. Obviously, people very concerned because he made his announcement here on Sunday on St. Peter's Square that he would have to have an operation. He talked about a nodule. He talked about as if it was a fairly minor procedure, but clearly, you know, this is relatively serious compared to the way he was talking. And so I think people would be watching very closely to see what happens next. For the moment, we're told, though, the operation was a success. The Pope is back in his hospital room. We're told he's awake, and we have been told he's been asking for his dinner, so suggesting he's in relatively good spirits after quite an ordeal today.
1: Sarah Rainsford reporting.
2: At 21 minutes past the hour, time now for some sports news with Isaac Fennin.
4: Yeah, huge news, Anne, for Africa, as Formula One announced that the sport is returning to the continent after almost a 40-year absence. Rwanda has signed a 10-year deal to host a race on a newly developed track 25 miles south of the capital, Kibagali. We're going to have plenty of reaction to this news throughout the morning. On Newsday, we'll be speaking to a driver, Axel Jeffries from Zimbabwe, later on in the programme. Elsewhere, Manchester United were beaten 2-0 away at Atletico Madrid, but all the talk is around some sensational comments from defender Lisandro Martinez, who criticised the board for not investing enough in the squad in the summer. The Argentine said, "Last season, we had a fantastic season and we expect more from the top to bring more players to compete because many teams brought many players." He admitted that the players that were there needed to do more, and when he was asked about manager Michael Carrick's position, he did back him, saying, "You can't keep changing the manager. What about other areas? I can't say more." But then he proceeded to say plenty more, including they expected more from our technical director.

0: Not sure how Jason Wilcox will feel about those comments. More sport a little bit later on.
1: Looking forward to that, Isaac. And have you been to watch Formula One anywhere?
0: I have not. I have been to see Formula E, but not Formula One. But I think it will be an absolutely incredible, incredible race in Africa. They've been wanting to get a race on the continent for a number of years. So I think it will be fantastic when it finally gets there in 2030.
1: Yeah, many of us on the continent must be thrilled about that, to having the chance to finally perhaps watch it here on the continent. James.
2: Indeed. Isaac, thank you. He's back in half an hour or so. Now, China has seen its exports grow quite substantially for the month of September, according to new data released today. Archana Shukla, our business presenter in Singapore, is looking at it. So, hi to you. Give us some details. What is driving this export boom?
3: Well, hi, James. You know, great set of numbers when you look at China's economy right now. 36% increase in September exports at a time when, you know, its global trading partners are raising an eyebrow on the amount of technology products and electric, you know, vehicles that China is exporting from its factories. But that is really driving the huge set of numbers, you know, of exports from China. So these are largely driven by AI-related technology products. With all the data centers coming in, there's huge demand for chips, electronic components, you know, computing power, and the entire electricity infrastructure. So apart from the high-end chips that we talk about, NVIDIA not being able to buy from China, there are whole set of things that go into the servers in these data centers, and a large part of that, like the integrated circuits, are coming from China. And, you know, in fact, the value for that has increased almost by 100%. Hybrids and electronic vehicles are the other export items that is driving the growth.
2: Short but sweet, Archana Shukla. Thank you very much indeed.
1: Now, the pop star Cyndi Lauper is known for her iconic outfits, brightly colored hair, and huge hit songs. Girls Just Wanna Fun might spring to mind, or Time After Time, a song that's been covered over by over 100 artists. She was also the brains behind the score for the musical Kinky Boots. Well, now she's parting with some of her wardrobe as well as pieces of musical history in an auction in New York. From today, the public can see some of her standout outfits, like the Alexander McQueen black beaded cape she wore to the Grammys in 2014. The BBC's Francesca Flynn asked Cyndi why she was prepared to let go of these items.
4: Looking around the way things are in the world, first of all, why are you holding on to this? Second of all, this would be a good time to share, to inspire people again, to remember times that were a little more creative and a little more individualistic. Because rock and roll and fashion were always hand in hand, always, always, no matter what anybody tells you, they're looking at the rockers, okay? They always were. And the rockers were looking at fashion. The foundations of how I grew up with music, whether it was Petula Clark, come on, the first time I saw her with a little cap, or Lulu. Come on. You know, I was a little kid. I looked at them, I was like, all right, I'm in. It was like, meet the Beatles. I met them, I like them, I'm in, you know.
5: You have connected to sort of new generations via social media. And I think that's a really fascinating concept. How have you found new generations listening to your music, connecting with your fashion?
4: It has to go back and forth. It has to connect. Listen, if you want people to listen to you, you have to listen to them.

I did tour all through England. And I remember my friends saying, well, you're going to tour through England. Now, you just don't expect them to be emotional and, you know, very loud, because that's not them. But when I toured, I could hear them cheering, and I thought there was so much love. I was like, oh, my gosh, how long can anybody be saying that these people don't have emotional, you know, heart and joy? And it was, I'll never forget it, ever. But I see

0: pop star Cyndi Lauper there in conversation with the BBC's Francisca Flynn. And one element of the auction is online now, with the live auction going next week on the 22nd of October. Quite iconic dresses I can see on the website here, some of the items that are going on auction. 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

0: Hello, welcome to Newsday on the BBC World Service with James Copnall in London and Anne Soy in Nairobi.
1: As artificial intelligence transforms societies and economies, how will developing countries fare?
0: We'll hear why the authorities in Mauritius have imposed a curfew over a third of the country of the island.
1: And discuss the announcement that Formula One is heading to Rwanda with a leading African race driver.
2: BBC News with Roisin Hasty. The Vatican says Pope Leo has been treated for lung cancer after an operation to remove part of his right lung. A statement described the operation in Rome as successful and said further tests would be carried out. A former gang leader has been sentenced to 40 years in prison for his role in the murder of the American rapper Tupac Shakur. Prosecutors argue that although Dwayne Kefidi Davis did not fire the gun himself, he was the ringleader of the gang that shot Tupac. Saudi Arabia says four people have been wounded by debris from two Houthi missiles that are intercepted over the capital, Riyadh. The Saudi Civil Defense Agency said 15 homes were damaged. Ukraine's President Volodymyr Zelensky says a Russian ballistic missile attack has hit an energy facility and a residential building in the capital, Kyiv. Two people are reported to have been killed and 21 injured in the attack. Colombia's peace tribunal has indicted 10 former members of the FARC guerrilla group for alleged war crimes targeting indigenous communities. One incident cited was in Caquetá in 1997 when Marxist rebels allegedly killed seven indigenous people they accused of collaborating with their opponents. The FBI say they've arrested a Saudi national employed by the artificial intelligence firm OpenAI for installing a secret recording device in one of the company's offices. The bureau alleged that Abdulrahim Al-Fazan intended to capture sensitive information about the OpenAI's superintelligence technology. And researchers in Britain have discovered a new species of dinosaur after a fossil from southern England was re-examined for the first time in more than a century. A PhD student was investigating the skulls of dinosaurs when he was handed one which he later realised was unique. The 5-metre-long tiger-like predator has been named Invicti Bellatrix amberina.
1: Thank you for that update. Hello and welcome to Newsday on the BBC World Service with Anne in Nairobi and James in London.
0: In the next half hour, we'll hear about what developing countries can expect from artificial intelligence and find out about protests in Mauritius. We'll also talk to a leading race driver about the announcement that Formula One is heading to Rwanda.
1: If you have any thoughts on that or anything you hear on Newsday, you can send us a WhatsApp or text message on our usual number, +44 77 86 20 50 85.
0: Now, artificial intelligence promises to change the way we work and grow our economies. But as finance ministers and global economic leaders meet in Bangkok for the annual meetings of the International Monetary Fund and the World Bank, there is a big question. Will developing countries share in the benefits of artificial intelligence or risk falling even further behind? Vilas Dar is president of the Patrick J. McGovern Foundation, which funds the use of artificial intelligence for public benefit. He's been taking part in the World Bank discussions on AI this week and joins us now from Dubai. Welcome to the program. So just to put to you the question, is the Global South, are developing countries being left behind in this discussion about AI?
3: Well, good morning and thank you. I think we have a moment where two very different stories about AI are being told. The first is a story of global platforms that are getting billions and even trillion dollars of investment, but risk turning most of the world into consumers and customers rather than co-creators. There's a second version of the story that takes a different approach, one that requires us to invest in countries to build their own capacity to build, adapt, and govern these systems. And unfortunately, this conversation lags far behind where the private sector is.
0: What are your thoughts on, you know, governing the systems? There have been different schools of thought fronted in the recent past, including, you know, having a kill switch that perhaps governments have access to. But on the other hand, others argue that the industry can self-regulate.
3: That's right. Well, before we get to how industry will engage, we should consider the vast disparity in which governments will have the capacity to engage with these tools. There are three different dynamics at play. The first is capital investment. I mean, high-income countries account for over 91% of the initial investment in funding, and it means the benefits will accrue to where they are. The infrastructure gap is substantial. High-income countries host more than 77% of the world's data center capacity, and low-income countries have less than 0.1%. And there's unequal uptake all around the world, from basic internet access that lets people use these tools, all the way through to the governmental capacity to administer them. So my answer is, if we have to regulate these tools, which we must, the question doesn't just become, how do governments writ large engage with technology companies, but rather, how do developing economies have the right-sized voice in questions like, do we shut these tools off, not just when they pose potentially an existential risk, but when they're enforcing economic standards that hurt these countries at their core? We need to think about this not as a question of how we regulate the technology, but as a broader question of public participation in governance, and ensure that as we're investing in developing country capacity to engage with these tools, we're making sure that they're actually positioned as the ones who have the authority, the mandate, and the capability to make decisions about whether or not to turn on or off AI systems, but also how they're integrated into the local economy.
0: But where does human rights fit into this? Because, you know, I'm hearing about, you know, governing and, you know, governments having some substantial power about deciding whether AI, you know, is deployed within their countries. But then we also still have this whole discussion about, you know, governments and how much control they should have on information flow and, you know, control over the internet. So where does this fit?
3: This is exactly the right question. And before we even get to whether governments have a point of view, we should go back to how these tools are being built and deployed. I come from a world of open source technology and building AI tools for nearly three decades. And the question for me has always been, how do you make sure that the design of these tools reflects a language of rights and values, of principles and norms, so that any user or deployer of these tools knows that the technologies are built inside of a human rights framework? Now, that will sound to you hopelessly naive, because we know that the private sector is often pursuing first profit and then maybe secondarily social outcomes. For governments to be able to use these tools in ways that promote human rights, they have to have a capacity to influence their design. And that means we need new forms of institutions that can actually work with private sector companies to design tools that promote data protection and privacy, that actually ensure that their use will be done in ways that increase economic opportunity. Because I can tell you that these tools can be deployed in ways that might, on one hand, increase productivity, but at the same time might turn countries and their users into dependents rather than co-creators.
0: Many thanks for sharing your thoughts on that. Vilas Dar, president of the Patrick J. McGovern Foundation, has been taking part in the AI discussion at the World Bank meeting in Bangkok. And we'd love to hear your comments on AI and how it's being deployed and this whole debate. Our number is +44 77 86 20 50 85.
1: Last night, the Prime Minister of Mauritius announced a curfew covering the capital and other areas with large populations, with the country experiencing some of its worst unrest in nearly three decades. Protests over water shortages and the rising cost of living have escalated into even more potentially violent protests following the police shooting of a young woman. Schools have closed. A leading business group has urged companies to allow staff to work from home. Embassies have expressed their concern. So what is going on? Sari McCathy has been monitoring the situation for signal risk and joins us from Cape Town. Welcome to the programme. Perhaps you could start by explaining a bit more about this curfew and in general the government's response to what's going on.
4: Good morning and thank you for having me. Yes, as you mentioned, there has been significant unrest mainly since the 12th of October. It's been taking place in Mauritius. It started earlier than that as protests over water supply issues and then accelerated after the shooting of a young woman by police at a roadblock near where protests were taking place. The government has responded to this largely through very proactive measures. They have instituted several, initially, when the protests were about water supply, they instituted several measures to help provide more water to households that didn't have, and announced several measures that will take place over the coming months to restore water supply in areas that are having prolonged disruptions. More recently, due to the unrest, the government has instituted curfews, closed schools and crashes. They've cancelled school exams yesterday, although exams have proceeded today. Schools are still closed. But this morning, a lot of these things have been lifted. The curfew was obviously lifted at 6 a.m. this morning. And along with that, bus services have resumed, although the metro is still closed.
1: And measures on that scale from the government suggest that these protests are pretty widespread and pretty concerning for the authorities. Would that be right?
4: Yes. I mean, the main issue is that these protests have been, to a larger extent, far more unrest than has been seen in recent years in Mauritius. It is an unusual situation for the country's security environment. Generally, Mauritius is seen as an active protest environment, but on the small scale and generally non-violent gatherings. So protests to this scale and to this extent haven't been seen, as international reports have been rightly saying, since around 1999. So the government's response to this in that case is logical and is necessary.
1: Sorry to cut across you. Is there any overtly political dimension to this? Are protests being fomented by opposition groups, or does it seem to be fairly spontaneous?
4: That doesn't seem to be the case, no. Protests do seem largely to be due to socioeconomic issues and concerns from the broader population. This really has been coming on for a number of months now. Anti-government sentiment directed towards the administration of Prime Minister Navin Rajoelina has really fermented since the middle of 2025, or even earlier, over decisions made by the government, primarily pension reforms and more recently, the water shortages and broader cost of living concerns. So this is largely more a population-led thing than an opposition-led thing.
1: Does the government have much room for manoeuvre here, given prevailing global economic winds?
4: Well, the government does have some room for manoeuvre in a more global sense, in the sense that the country still comes from a good position. The country's business environment is seen as a lot more strong and a lot more business-friendly than a lot of neighbouring countries in Africa. And for this reason, foreign investment is not likely to be completely deterred by protest action that takes place over a few days, if the government is able to successfully curtail this through the measures that they have already put in place. However, if the protests do become a little bit more long-standing, a little bit more prolonged, then this could have a more negative impact on foreign investment, on economic affairs in the country. It would present a fiscal burden for the government, given that they will have to do cleanup and repair operations. There have been reports of police stations being damaged in the protests and other public infrastructure. And it also could cause some disruptions to economic activity if more prolonged. We've seen this in the closure of schools, in the curfew being put in place and other measures that the government has put forward.
1: And the sort of big businesses that consult with you or use your services, are they significantly worried by what they're seeing?
4: We haven't seen that as yet. As I said, I think in the near term, it does seem that the government has been able to curtail the worst of the unrest. It doesn't mean that this isn't a concern that it could come back in some form. Water shortages specifically are expected to continue until at least December, when the country's rainy season returns. And so because of that, there is still a possibility that protests could return in some areas of the country. Generally, these have been most pronounced in areas of Port Louis and Plaine Willems district. And so these would be the main areas of concern. But at present, it does seem like the government has curtailed the worst of the unrest.
1: So, McCarthy, thank you very much indeed from Signal Risk.
0: You're listening to Newsday from the BBC World Service with James Copnall in London and Anne Soy in Nairobi. A reminder of the main headlines this hour. The Vatican says that Pope Leo has been treated for lung cancer following an operation to remove a tumor. And more than 3 decades after the death of the hip-hop star Tupac Shakur, a former gang leader has been jailed for 40 years for orchestrating the murder.
1: What's happening in the world of sports?
5: Well, Formula One is coming back to Africa from the 2030s when Rwanda begins a 10-year deal to host races. The news was announced on Tuesday after much speculation, and it finally returns a sport that travels the world but has skipped Africa since 1993 when South Africa hosted a race. Axel Jeffries is a professional racing driver from Zimbabwe. He's currently on the GT World Challenge Europe Tour. And I asked him how he felt when he heard the news that Africa would hold one of the most prestigious motor racing races.
6: It's very exciting. I mean, there's been talk about a race in Africa now for, well, I guess since I started motorsport. So for it to finally come to fruition is quite nice. I'm very excited. I'm hoping I'll be at the first event as well. But it's great news just for the whole of Africa as a continent.
5: For you personally, you've had dreams of racing in Formula One for years. And as an African kid, as an African man, does knowing that the continent is going to get a race sort of make that dream feel a little bit more tangible?
6: 100%. I mean, I would say naturally over the last probably 20, 30 years, any driver from Africa, if they wanted to have a career in motorsport, they were inclined to chase the dream elsewhere. But now the fact that there will be an African race, I think it will be quite inspiring to a lot of African drivers. It will inspire the youth quite a lot as well. And hopefully it brings more opportunities to African drivers.
5: How do you see this opening up the pathway, I guess, for African drivers?
6: Formula One / motorsport brings a lot of opportunities beyond just driving. So by F1 coming to Africa, it will kind of highlight to everyone what a big industry motorsport is. All the elements of motorsport will inspire the youth, whether that's to come in as an engineer, whether that's as a mechanic, as drivers, as team coordinators. So I think by the race being there and people being able to see it firsthand, I think that in itself will make quite a change.
5: They say that Formula One, that they have 100 million fans on the continent already, and that this is an opportunity for them to expand that fandom. Do you see this as an opportunity for them to do that and for Formula One to kind of, you know, fight with other sports that have the attention of young Africans?
6: 100%. I mean, obviously you have certain sports in Africa that have been big for generations, be that football, rugby, cricket. But that's purely because motorsport hasn't been there. And we already saw with Lewis Hamilton coming into Formula One as a black driver, what that did and how his fan base in Africa kind of brought eyes into Formula One. So I think naturally the race going there, the fan base for Formula One will grow. And I think it will be quite exciting.
5: It's really interesting. You mentioned Lewis Hamilton, because I know there was an article on the BBC website from earlier on this year, actually, where he said that he didn't want to retire from Formula One until he could race in a Grand Prix in Africa. Now, I don't know. I think he's in his late 30s. So 2030, they haven't given an exact date of when the race will be. It could be maybe outside of his times, but he would have had a big part to play in getting a race in Africa, right?
6: He definitely played his role. I think it's been on his agenda for a long time now. And I mean, Lewis is still at the top of his game. 2030 is only, 4 years away. So in my mind, I think we'd still see Lewis there, and it would be great for him to be there if the race when the race goes to Rwanda. So I think he'll be there.
5: What about you?
6: Well, I'll definitely be there. Obviously not as a driver, though. But my career's taken off internationally. I'm quite happy with the direction it's going. And not only in Formula One, but also in GT racing, we're starting to see races go to Africa. We have Kyalami 24 Hour going there for the first time in January, which I'll be taking part of. So it's nice to see quite a lot of international events now going towards Africa.
5: And it must be for you, you know, to race at home on your home continent. That must feel quite special.
6: It is cool. It's, you know, I started racing in Zimbabwe and then South Africa. So South Africa is a little bit like a second home to me. I have a lot of friends there. Obviously, at a young age, I was dreaming about having an international career in motorsport. So to go there and do what we dreamt of doing, what we love doing on home soil, it's always special.
5: Yeah, it really, really will be exciting to see Formula One back in Africa for the first time in almost 40 years. That was Axel Jeffries, a professional racing driver from Zimbabwe.
1: Yeah, tell us a little bit more then about the race, about the circuit, how it's going to work.
5: So what we know at the moment is the circuit is being designed by a former F1 driver. He's called Alex Wurz, and we think that the race will be around about 6 kilometres long. There's going to be 17 corners, and it's, as I mentioned earlier on, it's going to be around about 25 miles from the capital, Kigali. It's going to be somewhere that showcases the Rwandan landscape. I'm looking at pictures of the proposed track, and it looks absolutely beautiful on the BBC Sport website. Lots of green land around it, and it's going to completely regenerate the area in which the race is going to take place.
1: And there have been some sort of competition. South Africa wanted to host
5: a Formula One race for many years. They of course hosted the last one in 1993, but they just weren't able to get the funding together. Morocco also were really interested in hosting a race and they also weren't able to get the funding together. And it is Rwanda who have managed to step up. Of course, plenty of questions about Rwanda's human rights record, lots of people accusing them of sports washing and using this race as an opportunity to sports wash. But for them, they will say that this is an opportunity for them to develop their economy.
1: As a fan, thank you very much indeed.
0: Now, the African Commission on Human Rights and People's Rights has called on states that retain the death penalty to ban executions. While more than 40 African countries have fully or partially abolished capital punishment, others are expanding its use or considering its reintroduction. Focus on Africa's Nkechi Ogbonna spoke to Intisa Fakir, an expert on North Africa and the Sahel at the Middle East Institute, who's been monitoring the debate. She began by explaining some of the justifications given by those in favor.
7: So from the government's perspective, there are a couple of different justifications. The first one is the ability to apply a punishment that fits the crime, especially when we are talking about grave crimes. The second argument is the point of deterrence. And this is, I think, a very important one for governments. The argument is that applying capital punishment and a death sentence could have a deterring effect. And then, of course, the third one is sort of either removing or incapacitating a dangerous, let's say, offender. And then I think ultimately all of this is supposed to serve to respond to the victims and the public's need for justice. So these are, from the perspectives of the government, the main kind of arguments for maintaining this. But I think it's important to look at these each one and to kind of remember that we don't have a lot of studies that show us that when people understand that death penalty is an option, that they are less likely to commit crimes. And then I think in terms of removing criminals or incapacitating, you know, dangerous criminals, I think there are other options to apply rather than the death sentence. For example, life in prison. That's a severe punishment as well that can be applied.
8: Mm. And, you know, in Tisar, countries like Nigeria, for instance, have, you know, people that are on a death row. It's estimated that about 3,000 people are actually waiting execution in Nigeria, for instance. Could you talk us through what that does to them, the inmates, and then the families and your relations, despite Nigeria not carrying out any execution in a decade now?
7: Yeah. Look, I mean, I think the impact is pretty serious from the victim's perspective. This is essentially a period of limbo that they live in, a prolongation, if you will, of the sort of, you know, not knowing how things are going to go. And, you know, they have been promised a certain punishment and they continue to wait for years and years and years without a sentence being applied. So I think from their perspective, it kind of ultimately robs them from that sense of sort of, you know, here's what we were promised and here is what we were delivered. I think the Nigerian example is quite a stark one where you have thousands of people living on death row, which is in itself a cruel kind of end in itself, as human rights groups have pointed out. So from the perspective of the state, it's, you know, it's important to show that you have the option to apply the most severe punishment, but then not applying it can have these consequences both on victims and on perpetrators.
8: Right. Do you believe that there are circumstances where the death penalty, you know, should be used? Because critics have argued that the continent is battling things like terrorism, armed banditry, and some have prescribed that the death penalty should be introduced in cases like that. Is that something that you agree with?
7: Well, I think for me, when we talk about this particular aspect of the debate, the question is, you know, what is politically necessary or politically difficult from what is important in, for security and for justice for the victims? And so that's sort of how I tend to look at it. And I think for governments that are battling banditry, as you mentioned, terrorism, and these sort of severe security issues, understandably, they want the strongest possible tool to be able to apply. But I'm not sure that that is establishes that execution is going to deter from the appeal of issues like terrorism or banditry and so on. I think a life sentence is always a possibility, but I think here again, the most important security tool are going to be not necessarily the sentence itself, but it's going to be well before we get there, like effective intelligence gathering, effective investigation, sound prosecution. And then, of course, the most important tool of all is going to be prevention. So I think these are all important aspects to have in place before we talk about whether or not abolishing the death sentence is sort of a good option for any given government. Because I think abolishing the death sentence is going to be hard politically, especially during periods of insecurity or instability. But I don't think that violent extremism, for example, by itself demonstrates that the death penalty is going to be indispensable for public safety. That's not the one aspect that public safety is going to hinge on.
8: So, Intitor, at this point, families who say, look, for the injustice that has been done to us, a judge handing out a death penalty to someone who has been sentenced is the only way we would feel that justice has been served. What would you say to that family when you balance the argument against human rights concerns and what would deter people in the future?
7: Look, I think it's a very serious concern. I think ultimately this is what the whole process is about, is to give justice. And I think it's important to achieve that effectively, right? And here I would just be cautious that, you know, an execution always means closure or justice for families, because there is not really conclusive evidence, at least from the research that has been conducted so far, that a death sentence, capital punishment, is always capable of providing that for families. I think what victims and their families need is a lot more than just one sentence. I think they need to know the truth about whatever crime was committed. They need to know that the right person is the one that is being convicted and going to be punished. Of course, I think they need, you know, meaningful punishment or a punishment that fits the severity of the crime. That is without debate. But I think in some cases, they also need significant, you know, social and psychological support. Sometimes they need compensation. And I think this is really perhaps the most important thing also for them, is to make sure that whatever, you know, that their state and that their system is going to prevent this from recurring.
0: Focus on Africa's Nkechi Ogbonna in conversation there with Intisar Fakir, an expert on North Africa and the Sahel at the Middle East Institute. 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
0: Hello, welcome to Newsday on the BBC World Service with James Cocknell in London and Ansoy here in Nairobi. Coming up in the next hour.
1: As Ukraine continues to report Russian strikes, the head of the Western Defence Alliance, NATO, is in Estonia to talk about protecting Eastern Europe from increasing hybrid warfare.
0: The Vatican says the Pope will spend the next week in hospital recovering from surgery after being diagnosed with lung cancer.
1: AI has solved some of the biggest questions in maths. We'll speak to a winner of the biggest prize in mathematics about whether the field has a future. And in sport, Formula One is set to return to the African continent for the first time since the 1990s. We'll be talking about the Rwanda Grand Prix. That's coming up after the latest world news.
2: BBC News with Roisin Hasty. Messages wishing Pope Leo a swift recovery have been pouring in from world leaders after he underwent surgery to treat lung cancer. Australia's Prime Minister Anthony Albanese and the UN Secretary General Antonio Guterres said their thoughts were with the Pope. Earlier, the Vatican said a part of the Pope's right lung was removed during what they described as a successful operation in Rome. Here's Sarah Rainsford.
15: An official told us that the tumour, the growth that had been detected on the Pope's right lung, was cancerous, and that's why it was removed. He also said that the surgery was somewhat more radical than other forms of surgery because the point was to cut away as much of the tissue as possible to ensure that nothing malignant was left behind. So we know that the entire lower lobe of the Pope's right lung has now been removed. We don't know what results there are, if any yet, of further testing to see whether there is any suggestion that this cancer has spread. At the moment, there is no indication of that.
2: A court in Nevada has sentenced a former gang leader to 40 years in prison for his role in the murder of the American rapper Tupac Shakur in 1996. Prosecutors argued that although Dwayne Kiefer Davis did not fire the gun himself, he was the ringleader of the group that carried out the drive-by shooting. Power outages have been reported across Kyiv following Russian airstrikes on energy facilities and a residential building. The mayor, Vitaly Klitschko, said two people were killed in the attack. 21 others are reported to have been injured. Earlier, President Zelensky said that for the second night in a row, there'd been no advance warning from Ukraine's allies. A Ukrainian man is due to stand trial in Germany on charges of organising the operation that blew up the Nord Stream gas pipelines. The explosions cut off Western Europe's largest source of Russian natural gas. Serhii Kiy and Ukraine have both denied any involvement. Jessica Parker reports from Hamburg.
16: Images of gas gushing to the surface of the Baltic Sea 4 years ago prompted the world to ask who could have blown up parts of these major pipelines that run from Russia to Germany. A Ukrainian man named under German privacy rules as Serhii Kiy is scheduled to go on trial here in Hamburg. Prosecutors say that in 2022 he'd been an officer in the Ukrainian army. He's suspected of leading a team to lay explosives using a rented yacht. Allegedly this was on behalf of Ukrainian state agencies to prevent Russia from using revenues to fund its full-scale invasion.
2: The FBI says a Saudi national employed by the artificial intelligence firm OpenAI has been arrested and charged for installing a secret recording device in one of the company's offices. Abdulrahman Al-Fazan, who's 35, worked as an engineer for the company behind ChatGPT since July last year. BBC News. Two top leaders of India's Cockroach Junta Party have been jailed for 5 days on allegations of trespassing. The party's founder, Abhijit Dipkar, said the pair had been arrested for raising the Indian flag at a well-known protest site in Delhi. The youth-led movement has been among groups calling for the resignation of India's Electoral Commission chief following a controversial revision of the voters' register. Colombia's Peace Tribunal has indicted 10 former members of the FARC guerrilla group for alleged war crimes and crimes against humanity targeting indigenous communities during the five-decade civil conflict. Three of the accused are former commanders of the FARC, which signed a peace deal with the government. Warren Bull reports.
17: More than 450,000 people are estimated to have been killed in Colombia's civil conflict. The Special Jurisdiction for Peace was created in 2016 as part of the agreement between the FARC and the Colombian government to try to give victims justice. It's now brought charges relating to atrocities committed against five indigenous communities in the south and far east of Colombia. They include extermination, forced disappearance, and torture.
2: Opposition lawmakers and education specialists in Peru have criticised a government proposal to ban short skirts and makeup for girls in schools and long hair for boys. On Monday, the Conservative president Keiko Fujimori said the plans are part of efforts to end bullying and sexual harassment in the classroom. And researchers in Britain have discovered a new species of dinosaur after a fossil from southern England was re-examined for the first time in more than a century. A PhD student was investigating the skulls of dinosaurs when he was handed one, which he later realised was unique. The 5-metre-long predator, believed to have been an agile and very fierce dinosaur, has been named Invicta Bellatrix Amberina, or Unconquered Female Warrior. BBC News.
0: Many thanks for those news updates. Hello and welcome to Newsday on the BBC World Service. We're live in London with James Copnell and here in Nairobi with me and Soy.
1: Coming up, we've got updates for you on Russian attacks in Bulgaria or off Bulgaria's shores. We hear about the Pope's health and speak to a mathematician, world-leading mathematician, who says artificial intelligence is annihilating his field of research. And would you hire a companion if you were feeling lonely and your loved ones were far away? We'll hear about what is being called the loneliness economy in China.
0: We'd love to hear your comments on that. And you can send us a text or a WhatsApp message on our usual number, which is +44 77 86 20 50 85.
1: For a second night in a row, Ukraine says it received no advance warning before Russian missiles hit the capital, Kyiv. That, then, is a row over intelligence sharing with Western countries. Well, President Zelensky said that one person had been killed in strikes overnight into Wednesday morning. Our correspondent Dan Johnson in Kyiv explained what he saw as the strikes came in last night.
18: I was stood in this spot last night when I counted 5 missile strikes on the edge of this city before any warning was given. The sirens only sounded after the missiles hit, and that has happened again tonight. Throughout the day, there's been confusion, there's been to and fro, with some sources suggesting that US intelligence had been cut, meaning that Ukraine was unable to detect incoming threats and to give those warnings to its people to enable them to take shelter when Russian missiles are incoming. Earlier today, Donald Trump said that had not happened, that the US was still helping Ukraine, but it has happened again tonight. There are more buildings burning on the edge of this city because of incoming Russian ballistic missiles that Ukraine has been unable to warn its people about and unable to defend itself against.
1: A little earlier on Newsday, we spoke to Marko Mikkelson, Estonian MP and chairman of the Foreign Affairs Committee of the Estonian Parliament, who also said that the US government had confirmed intelligence is being shared.
19: Yesterday, when I participated in Warsaw Security Forum, Senator Wicker, also General Kellogg, they all confirmed from their sources from Washington that actually U.S. still delivering messages or information, intelligence information to Ukrainians. There were kind of rumors that Russia started to use different kind of launchers like S-400 air defense systems, which apparently are more difficult to detect.
1: But a week of increasingly frustrated exchanges between Kyiv and Washington has demonstrated some of the strain on the Western military alliance NATO over Russia's invasion of Ukraine. And there is growing alarm about it spilling into neighbouring states too, after a dramatic increase in air and sea incidents in the Western Black Sea. On Tuesday, suspected Russian drone attacks off Bulgaria's Black Sea coast struck two merchant ships, leaving 11 crew members missing. They are the latest in a series of attacks on ships, targeting in total five vessels close to Bulgaria's territorial waters. So let's go to Sofia, speak to Andrei Gurov, former caretaker Prime Minister of Bulgaria and a candidate in the upcoming presidential election. Welcome to the programme. What do you make then of these developments off the coast of Bulgaria?
20: Well, hello, James. It's good to be with you. What we have seen in the recent days is that four civilian ships were struck and two sunk. And we have sailors which were lost at sea. So earlier, this happened about 70 miles off our coast. But yesterday, it was only 15 miles, which is practically right next to our territorial waters. And what needs to be clear to the public is that the Black Sea trade routes, they carry grain, they carry energy and other goods to the world. So this is not only a problem of Bulgaria, but it's a security problem for Europe as well.
1: And you are convinced completely that this is Russia's doing?
20: Well, of course, we need a full investigation, but let's not be naive. Russia's war against Ukraine has turned the Black Sea region into a major security risk. And we have seen a rising number of hybrid attacks in Europe. In Bulgaria, we have seen explosions at arms depots. We have seen drones falling on our territory, and we still don't have any answers to these recent cases. Of course, it would be a mistake to wait for another attack before we take any measures. That's exactly what happened last week.
1: So what then would be, to your mind, appropriate measures in response to all this?
20: Well, we have discussed, of course, publicly, but we need to invoke Article 4 of the NATO treaty and start direct consultations with our neighbors and NATO allies. We have seen a lot of warnings in the last weeks, but there has been only hesitation, mixed messages, and no real urgency on the side of the government. So on our side, we need coordination with Greece, Romania, Turkey, and I know from experience how that works, because in the spring, when we had the escalation in Iran and Iranian missiles were threatening Bulgarian territory, we discussed this with Greece, and the defense minister, Dendias, and what Greece did at that point was they relocated a whole Patriot battery and a couple of F-16 fighter jets so that we could secure the Bulgarian territory.
1: Okay. Just to be clear, for those not intimately acquainted with the NATO treaty, Article 4 means member states will consult together when they believe their security is threatened.
20: It doesn't, exactly.
1: Doesn't
20: We're not
1: implicate
20: talking about
1: automatically military action.
20: Exactly. We are not talking escalation here. We are talking just consultations with our allies. This has been invoked by Bulgaria and other member states in 22 and more recently in Poland when there were drones in the airspace of Poland.
1: One of the things Russia has been saying is that it has been attacking vessels delivering military cargoes to Ukraine. Is that part of the problem? Is Bulgaria then helping the Ukrainian war effort and therefore seen as by Moscow as a threat?
20: As we said, these are civilian ships which were hit, and Bulgaria is not involved in any of those incidents. But of course, the whole situation in the Black Sea region has been the threats there have escalated. So any activity of Russia in that region needs to be thoroughly investigated.
1: Andrei Gurov, thank you very much indeed, former caretaker Prime Minister of Bulgaria.
0: 13 minutes past the hour, time for some sports news with Isaac Fennin.
5: Yeah, Africa will host Formula One races again. Rwanda will host races for 10 years from 2030, for the first time the continent has had races there since 1993. The track will be built 25 miles south of the capital, Kigali. Here is the F1 president, Stefano Domenicali.
3: It's something that will be the legacy of all of us to be able to, you know, to be here in this moment of, I would say, very special. We needed this moment.
5: Yeah, we're going to have plenty on that story a little bit later on. Let me give you some Champions League updates. Manchester United defender Lisandro Martinez has called out the club's hierarchy for not investing in the squad more in the summer after they were beaten 2-0 away at Atletico Madrid. Martinez said he expected more of the club's technical director, Jason Wilcox. It's a fifth United match without a win. Elsewhere, some big shocks. Norwegian champions Viking drew 3-3 with Bayern Munich. Huge result for them. And Belgium side Club Brugge went away to Italy and beat Inter 4-3 in a cracker. More sport from me a little bit later on.
0: Isaac, many thanks. Now, China has seen its exports grow quite substantially for the month of September, according to new data released today. And Achana Shukla has been keeping an eye on that from our business desk in Singapore. Achana, give us the details. What's driving the export boom?
21: Well, it's largely driven by AI-related technology exports, and, you know, with more and more data centers coming up, there's demand for more chips, but also of the other electronics that go into these big, large servers in the data centers. And a lot of that comes from China. So whether you talk of chips, you talk of the computing power, electricity infrastructure, or something like integrated circuits, which are really the brains inside the data centers, but also in your smartphones and electric vehicles. Many of that has been coming from China, and that's really the main driver of the 36% increase in exports for the month of September. Also, electric vehicles, you know, EV cars from China have also gone up quite substantially, something which, you know, countries in the European Union and the US are all not very happy with, but they are certainly, you know, with the good price points that they offer and the discounts they offer, they have really been selling quite a lot, and, you know, Chinese factories have been exporting them quite a bit, and that really is driving the export growth.
0: What does it say about the state of China's economy?
21: Well, and you know, it really clearly shows that China is actually relying on foreign consumers to pay and for economic growth, because its own people, domestic consumption is not that good. People are not spending, you know, in China. And really, it's the export factories that are driving the growth. If we look at the import data, the imports actually have also gone down for things that consumers in China, the Chinese consumers, use. But imports have only gone up for raw materials for export factories. So that really is something. The other aspect is, you know, because they are exporting more than they are importing, their trade surplus is going to a record $1 trillion this year, and that would be a major worry when they talk to their trading partners like the US and Europe.
0: Achana, many thanks for the updates.
1: Now, last week, OpenAI published more than 700 mathematical manuscripts, in essence, answers to problems that some of the world's smartest people have been working to solve for years or even decades. In the days that followed, Professor Hugo Dumesnil-Copin, a winner of the Fields Medal, the highest prize in mathematics, spoke to colleagues at the French Mathematical Society, confiding, "On Tuesday night, I cried and it woke up my daughter," explaining that AI companies have annihilated his field of research. It reveals perhaps a complex human reaction to a technology which could signal advances in many fields while questioning the role and purpose of humans. We can speak now to Professor Hugo Dumesnil-Copin.

0: computer. So these were very complex feelings to embody at this time. So the day after, we were back on work, but it's true that this was a shocking moment and a defining moment for mathematics.
1: That's very interesting, that idea, it's a defining moment for mathematics, because presumably that is something you've spent decades, many, many years engrossed in, that maths is a career, but perhaps also a passion for you?
0: Yes, yes, for many mathematicians, probably all of them, math is a passion. You know, there is a human endeavor of discovering new mathematics. So today, in some sense, this changed. Now, the machine is discovering this mathematics, maybe helped by human, but what is going to be our, let's say, profession in the future is going to be slightly different from what it was before.
1: Before we get into that and the changes, are you confident that AI got all those problems it believed it solved right? Can we know that at this point?
0: At this point, it's way too early. You have to imagine that, for instance, just for the papers that are very close to what I was doing, it's thousands of pages of proofs, and you don't read a proof as fast as you read a book, a novel or something like that. It will take years to be absolutely certain about all the details. But we will get there. The human will get there. There will be actually, it's going to be very interesting collaborations, creativity to try to understand that. But it takes time.
1: Why is it possible for AI to do things that humans have struggled to do?
0: I think mostly at this stage, AI is able to build on what mathematicians developed in the last decades. And in certain aspect of its reasoning, it's much faster than us. In my field, for instance, it was able to use mathematics that is very computational, like where you need to compute many things, you have many formulas, and it does it better than human because it does it sometimes in an automatized fashion. So it brings things that we are not the best at, and there is kind of a complementary vision to that, that we also brought to AI thing that it needed to be able to be good at mathematics.
1: And that part of it, the human dimension, does that imply that there will be things AI will never be able to solve, that it will almost always need a human dimension, for some things at least?
0: It is way too early to say, but one thing that is for sure and why I'm very optimistic still on the situation is that, you see, you have the world of what AI can solve. It's kind of artificial math, if you want now. And before it was much smaller than what mathematicians could prove. Now it's going to become much bigger. But the very important thing is what mathematicians can understand. You know, all these papers, they are up there, but somebody in the street cannot just open its laptop and start reading these things, understanding them. You need, in some sense, a human messenger that is going to be understanding that and be able to turn it into something that many more mathematicians or maybe scientists or maybe in a few years, who knows, people in the street will be able to understand. So what AI can understand on its own is not really the question. Is how do we use AI to get a better human understanding of the math world?
1: So does the mathematician, the scientist, then end up becoming that messenger, a sort of very highly qualified journalist, if you will, interpreting what AI is teaching us?
0: I don't know, this is an analogy that I should think more about, but there is something of that. It's going to be somebody passing the knowledge to others, a little bit like, you see, before, like expert mathematicians, they were discovering on their own the new math. And then they were transmitting to, say, math teachers and that were transmitting to kids. Now it's like there is a new player in the game who are maybe alone, maybe with the help of mathematicians, but is going to discover the new math. This is AI. And then we have to understand it, to digest it, to kind of transform it into something that is eatable for other human to comprehend. Because remember, one thing is very important. It doesn't make any sense to know how to make a computation if you don't know when you should do it. You see, mathematics is an ability that you

0: want to be able to use. And this, we are human. We want to use it as human. So we need human to explain to us how to do.
1: What about beyond that, the pure joy, sense of achievement from solving something? Will that disappear for a mathematician?
0: I think it's just going to change. It's, you know, I went into math because I love to understand like math courses. And you know, these were not new. Like, I mean, I was not creating new math by doing that. So I think it's going to be just the same for professional mathematicians now. We have to find joy in rediscovering, if you want, or in understanding the proofs that were produced. Again, maybe with a little bit of help of human, but a lot of help from AI. And this is fine. I mean, I actually always enjoyed reproving things. I always enjoyed finding the gem, you know, in the middle of a proof, the idea that make it click.
1: Yeah.
0: This type of things, it's still there, right? On contrary, we have more things to work with. So in some sense, they need even more energy and mathematician than before.
1: Hugo Dominique Copin, thank you very much indeed.
2: Now, in China's bulging cities, despite the huge crowds, or maybe because of them, residents can feel very isolated and depressed. It's made worse because loved ones often live far away chasing employment. Now, a new industry being dubbed the loneliness economy has emerged, with people hiring themselves out as companions who can help solve problems or just be there to listen. Our China correspondent Stephen McDonald reports from Beijing.
3: Riding on Beijing's underground train network is the place you really get a sense of how heaving this city is. As crowds pile on and off trains, up escalators, through walking tunnels. Yet for some, this travel experience is not one of community, but isolation. This is one of 18 cities in China with more than 10 million residents. There are people everywhere, and yet, in these mega centres of modern life, you can still feel lost and alone. In fact, so many people feel this way that a new loneliness industry has sprung up here to serve their needs.
4: Young lives on the outskirts of Beijing. Her kids and grandkids are also in the city, but they're all busy with their own lives.
5: Loneliness is my biggest difficulty. When I want a conversation, I talk to the TV. My eyes are getting worse. I felt hopeless. I said to my son that I'd rather die, and even asked him about euthanasia.
4: Yet now the 91-year-old says her life has turned around because of the support she's getting from a new service. On the day we met Young, she had a visit from Ying Wei. He set up a company which not only delivers meals daily to elderly people in his area, but can also pick up medicine for clients or fix something in the house, and importantly, will sit down for a chat.
6: The elderly treat us like their children, and we treat them like our own parents. We are trying to really understand their needs. Often they don't realize there are solutions available for many of their problems.
5: I can't lose Ying Wei and his team. They've got a good heart.
4: This company is part of a wave of services which are appearing in China, designed to help the lonely. Securities company Sinolink valued this new sector last year at around $7.4 billion, and the nature of modern society seems to be driving it ever more. In China, family members often live apart as loved ones chase employment. This can make something seemingly mundane a source of panic and depression, like dealing with hospital bureaucracy in a new city. 23-year-old Liu Yanyan is available to pick up test results, give advice on booking a specialist, and will accompany her often young clients on a doctor visit.
7: People have no one to talk to after work. If they go to the hospital, they go alone and can feel scared or anxious. So they turn to medical escorts like us for company during this time.
4: The pressure cooker life of China's big cities, with long hours of work and high-rise living, can leave little time for community connections. Those getting into the loneliness industry here think all of this is pointing to many years of even greater demand for what they have to offer.
2: Stephen McDonald reporting. And I must say, James, that for this part of the world, this is a really strange story because this is a very communitarian society where you just show up in someone's home and you chat or strike a conversation with a stranger in public transport. How is it in the UK?
1: I think probably there is a sense of increasing loneliness, maybe particularly among older people, but I don't think we're at the stage where people are paying to have a companion in the way we heard in Stephen McDonald's report there. More to come here on News.
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1: Hello and welcome to Newsday on the BBC World Service with Anne Soy in Nairobi and James Cotton in London.
2: A former gang leader has been sentenced to 40 years in prison for his role in the murder of hip-hop legend Tupac Shakur.
1: Hungary moves to roll back restrictions on LGBT rights in a major parliamentary vote.
2: And Formula One is heading back to Africa after more than 3 decades, with Rwanda set to host the Grand Prix. That and more coming up after this news.
12: BBC News with Roisin Hasty. Power outages have been reported across Kyiv following Russian airstrikes on energy facilities in a residential building in the Ukrainian capital. The mayor, Vitaly Klitschko, said 2 people were killed in the attack. Earlier, President Zelensky said that for the second night in a row, there'd been no advance warning from Ukraine's allies before a Russian ballistic missile attack. Messages wishing Pope Leo a swift recovery have been pouring in from world leaders after he underwent surgery to treat lung cancer. Australia's Prime Minister Anthony Albanese and the UN Secretary General Antonio Guterres have said their thoughts were with the Pope. A Ukrainian man is due to stand trial in Germany later on Wednesday after being accused of organising the operation that blew up the Nord Stream gas pipelines in 2022. Saudi Arabia says 4 people have been wounded by debris from 2 Houthi missiles that are intercepted over the capital, Riyadh. The Saudi Civil Defense Agency said 15 homes were damaged. Official data shows that exports from China have increased by 36% year on year. The BBC's business correspondent says the boom has mainly been driven by the high demand for technical components needed for AI data centers. Colombia's Peace Tribunal has indicted 10 former members of the FARC guerrilla group for alleged war crimes targeting indigenous communities. One incident cited was in Caquetá in 1997, when Marxist rebels allegedly killed 7 people they accused of collaborating with their opponents. And researchers in Britain have discovered a new species of dinosaur after a fossil from southern England was re-examined for the first time in more than a century. A PhD student was investigating the skulls of dinosaurs when he was handed one, which he later realised was unique. The 5-metre-long tiger-like predator had very long arms and large claws.
2: Many thanks for that summary. Hello and welcome to Newsday on the BBC World Service. We're coming to you live from Nairobi with me, Anne Soy, and from London with James Cocknell.
1: Over this next half hour, we're going to hear about the sentencing of the man convicted of directing the killing of the rapper Tupac Shakur 3 decades ago. Get an update about the Pope's health as well.
2: Also, Formula One returns to Africa after more than 30 years. Your comments on that or on any other story that you hear on the programme, welcome. You can send us a text or a WhatsApp message on our usual number, which is +44 77 86 20 50 85.
1: start in the US, a former gang leader, Dwayne Keefe D, Davis, has been sentenced to 40 years in jail for his part in the murder of rap superstar Tupac Shakur 3 decades ago. Davis was found guilty on one count of murder with a deadly weapon in relation to the drive-by shooting which took Tupac's life in Las Vegas on the 7th of September 1996. Now, prosecutors successfully argued that although not in possession of the gun which killed the rap star that night, Davis was the ringleader of the group that ordered the murder. In his memoir, in fact, Davis admitted that he provided the weapon used in the crime to his nephew, Orlando Anderson. Now, Anderson died at the age of 23 in 1998 in another unrelated drive-by shooting and so was never prosecuted over Tupac Shakur's murder. Now, this is the moment that the judge in Nevada sentenced Dwayne Davis to 40 years for Tupac's murder.
13: You don't get to take a man from his family. You don't get to take his very life, his whole future from him, and just walk away from it. Especially when that man is Tupac Shakur. The world never forgot about him and his death, and neither did Las Vegas. It took us 30 years, but at this time, you are going to face justice for what you did on September 7th, 1996.
1: Well, Kathy Scott is a journalist who covered the murder of Tupac 30 years ago and went on to write the book, The Killing of Tupac Shakur, one of the first to be released about the murder. I spoke to Kathy earlier on the line to California.
14: I think one thing I believe is he didn't know that murder did not have a statute of limitations. I think he thought enough time had gone by and he was bragging like crazy. You know, he had the gun handed to somebody in the back seat. He said in the book, of course, that was his nephew, Orlando Anderson. So he admitted to buying the gun and handing it to him. So that makes him an accessory to murder as far as Nevada law goes.
1: And not just a book, he was talking about it in interviews, very, very public about all this.
14: Very, very public. It was almost like he was bragging, and it was really something to behold. And he was interviewed by the police in 2023. Well, the interesting is about 11 years before 2023, he moved to Nevada. You know, so he made it easy for the cops to get him. They didn't have to extradite him to Nevada from California because that's quite a process. You know, they had people on the street. They were watching him for a long time. And then they got him walking down the street. That's how confident he was on his own street taking a walk. I really think he thought he was past it.
1: Why did it take so long to get justice for Tupac Shakur?
14: Well, I was told when you know, I reported on it, I was at the scene of the crime. I was there at the hospital when he died. I was very on the story as a reporter for the Las Vegas Sun. And I was told by the cops that a big trial with gang members and all those people coming into town would be bad for tourism. That was when they were really pushing. They were advertising like crazy, trying to get more people to go to Vegas. That was shocking to me, that a big trial like that would be bad for tourism. So they basically said, well, we couldn't get anybody. We couldn't prove it. I mean, it was really unbelievable. And I think it, and that's the reason I wrote the book, is because it was so easy to solve. And they basically wanted it to go away.
1: What made the story so big? Was it Tupac's fame? Was it the fact that there wasn't an immediate solution to the case?
14: Well, you know, if you break it down and you look at, you know, who was involved and whatnot, you know, the whole thing, you know, Biggie Smalls, and it was planned by him and you know, and Suge, you know, all these conspiracy theories came up because Metro Police Department, they were not solving it. And that helped make it bigger. But I think because Tupac was bigger than life, he was so popular. I was an MTV watcher at the time. I wasn't a big Tupac fan, but I loved his song, Dear Mama. And I think it just took off because rap at the time was huge and taking off, and it made it really more popular. You have a star as big as that, and then, you know, you have a Vegas of all places, which is very publicly. And I think all of those things amounted to the story just taking off. Everybody and their brother was covering it, and Metro Police made it bigger because it was okay, you know, what's going on? And so everybody was covering the story even more so. I don't think it would have been as big if there hadn't been such a mystery around not solving it. Yeah. And that's why 30 years later, it's even bigger now, I think.
1: And throughout the trial, Tupac Shakur's family were present. What were they saying?
14: They left the room for, well, the autopsy phone of mine was one of them. It became evidence because of a gunshot wound that showed in it. And they left the room several times. I mean, they're very stoic. And I think that they were there to represent their family, represented Fannie Shakur. I mean, I wished, you know, she could have been there, his mother, to see it. You know, finally, justice for her son, because that's what she wanted. She died, you know, I forget how many years after Tupac, but she died of cancer. But that was her thing, you know. Fannie Shakur wanted to see justice, but she also wanted to keep his name out there and keep his essence and his music and who he was. That was what she was all about. And she was such a promoter of him after he died. And I just wish she could have been there to see, you know, justice take place and finally somebody be held accountable for her son's murder.
1: Kathy Scott, journalist and author of The Killing of Tupac Shakur.
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15: Here we're going to start with football. Manchester United were beaten 2-0 away at Atletico Madrid, but all the talk is around some sensational comments from defender Lisandro Martinez, who criticised the board for not investing enough money into the squad in the summer. The Argentine said, "Last season, we had a fantastic season and we expect more from the top to bring more players to compete because many teams brought many players." He admitted that the players there needed to do more, and when he was asked about manager Michael Carrick's position, he did back him, saying, "You can't keep changing the manager. What about other areas? I can't say more." He had said more about the technical director. He said that he expected more from Jason Wilcox. Let's see what Michael Carrick had to say about those comments.
16: "I think it's a little bit on the emotions of the game as well, of coming here and being disappointed not to, to get something from the game, and straight after a game for me is not the time to talk about that interview because I've not seen it, so I can't really comment on that. But I think it's important for us to move forward quickly, really. I think there's a big game on Sunday and it's really important that we move forward and we stay focused on that. There's disappointment within the group. I'm bitterly disappointed in certain things and the boys are as well as a group of players."
15: Yeah, Formula One has announced it is set to return to Africa for the first time since 1993, following the signing of a new 10-year deal with Rwanda to host the African Grand Prix. The news has been met with excitement across the continent, which hosts over 100 million Formula One fans. And in sub-Saharan Africa, almost 60% of the fans are under the age of 35, according to Formula One. Speaking yesterday, Rwanda's President Paul Kagame said, "For more than three decades, the world's premier motorsport championship has raced without this continent. Well, that is about to change." And for more on this, we can speak to Kriya Gangia, South African presenter and host of F1 Extra Africa Trackside on Super Sport. Welcome to the program, Kriya. I suppose from 2030, you will literally be at trackside at an African race. You must be incredibly excited.
17: I definitely cannot wait. I think it's going to be one of the most exciting things that are coming to the world of Formula One.
15: This news has been talked about for a number of years. I know South Africa have wanted to host the race. Morocco have wanted to host the race. I imagine as a South African, maybe there's a little bit of a disappointment there.
17: Definitely. Also growing up there and watching the Formula One races at Kyalami has always been a special experience for me. So when Rwanda did the news and announced it, I was a little bit disappointed that we're not going to be seeing it at Kyalami. However, I don't think that this is the end of the road for South Africa. I think maybe a little bit further down the line, we could be seeing two races in Africa.
15: Yeah, I mean, Formula One, former world champion Lewis Hamilton, he's been campaigning for a race in Africa for a number of of years. Just talk to me about how you see this race happening and how the drivers are going to adapt to racing on the continent for the first time.
17: Yeah, Lewis has definitely been speaking about it extensively. And even with us coming into Formula One and broadcasting for the first time in African history at Formula One races, you can see the excitement is already there. There's kind of a growth and a development and kind of a presence that we obviously haven't had before. And the drivers are starting to take notice as well. Charles Leclerc actually had a conversation with a journalist a couple of races ago. And the question was, where would you like to race? And he also said Africa. So you can really see that the kind of African culture is creeping into the paddock, and the drivers are definitely excited about the prospect of coming to Africa for a race.
15: They say that they've got around about 100 million Formula One fans in Africa at the moment, and a number of them actually are women. But as a sport, there are barriers for entry. Do you think that having a race on the continent will kind of bring those barriers down a little?
17: Definitely. I think in the world that we live in at the moment, the more you see something and the more that it's present in your world, the more you take interest in it. And the fact that, you know, we are going to be seeing drivers, the spectacle, the whole show around Formula One coming to Africa, I think it's definitely going to increase it. And I've actually recently started racing myself. And being in paddocks in South Africa, and, you know, you're seeing the amount of women that are making it into the sport and are actually doing really well. A lot of the girls are giving the guys a proper run for their money on the tracks in South Africa.
15: And the Rwandan president says that this is an opportunity to drive the growth in Rwanda and potentially give Rwandans an opportunity to get into motorsport. I suppose this opens up opportunities for Africans to maybe, you know, take career paths into motor racing and motorsport.
17: I think it opens up not only motorsport, but the whole landscape within Rwanda. For example, I'm here in Singapore at the moment, which is where all the noise is coming from. I came for the Singapore Grand Prix and we stayed an extra week. So not only are we here for the sport, but we're here for, you know, enjoying the whole country, enjoying the experience. And Rwanda's got so much to offer. Even though they're the country that's gone through quite a bit of turmoil in their past. I've been to Rwanda myself personally, and it's got to be one of the best African countries I've ever visited. From seeing the gorillas to experiencing Kigali, it just really has a lot to offer.
15: And how does this race, you know, become a truly African race? You know, I know a number of the other races in different parts of the world have things that are synonymous to that part of the world. What do you think they can do to make sure that this race is an African race?
17: Well, I'll definitely say that Africans know how to bring their flair into anything that we do. So you'll definitely hear the sounds, smell the smells, experience the tastes. There'll definitely be some of that. But one thing that really stood out to me when they announced the layout of the track is Rwanda is known as the land of 1,000 hills. And you can really experience it when you go into the country, from going and hiking up a volcano to hiking to see the gorillas in the mountains. It really is very hilly. And the fact that they're doing almost close to 200 meters in elevation across the track is really going to bring that spectacular element to it. It really gives something different, something new, and a challenge for the drivers as well.
15: Yeah, it's going to be really, really exciting to see what that race looks like. The pictures look absolutely beautiful. Kriya, really, really great chatting to you. That is Kriya Gangia, South African presenter and host of the F1 Extra Africa Trackside on Supersport.
1: Ajvanan, thank you very much indeed. This is Newsday on the BBC World Service, live in Nairobi in London with Anne and James. Let me give you some of our main headlines. Power outages have been recorded across Kyiv following Russian airstrikes that also killed two people in the Ukrainian capital. Exports from China have increased substantially in the last year due to demand for components for AI data centres and Chinese electric cars. And archaeologists say they've discovered the world's oldest shipwreck off the coast of southern Turkey.
2: Now let's go to Rome, and the Vatican has announced that Pope Leo has lung cancer and he underwent a successful surgery. Let's now speak to our correspondent in Rome, Sarah Rainsford. Sarah, so what has the Vatican said about the Pope's condition?
18: No, this was quite a statement that the Vatican came out with last night after the Pope had been taken into the Gemelli Hospital here in Rome for surgery. They said that the operation had gone well. It was successful, as they described it, but they confirmed that during that procedure, doctors had tested the lump that they removed, the growth that they removed from the Pope's right lung, and they confirmed that it was cancerous. So that lump has been removed. The surgery also removed a whole section of the Pope's right lung, one of the lobes, one section of that lung. Now, we were told that that was done to ensure that nothing nasty, if you like, was left behind. So it's to ensure the best possible outcome for the Pope. And of course, what we're waiting for now is the result of further tests to see whether or not the cancer may have spread. Now, we're told at the moment there's no indication of that, but obviously there are certain key tests that have been done that we're still waiting to hear about. And then beyond that, to know whether or not the Pope needs to have any kind of further treatment. At the moment, we're being told what the Vatican has said all along, which is that the Pope's schedule has been cleared for a week for the moment, and he will be in hospital for several days recovering from the surgery itself. Now, they have said, as I said, it was a success. They said that the Pope himself was awake as normal after the operation. He was back in his room and he was talking to colleagues. I think, though, this is worrying news, of course, for Catholics here and right around the world. And this morning, as I'm talking to you from St. Peter's Square, just looking across to the stunning church, which is bathed right now in this very beautiful kind of golden orange light, there is a crowd beginning to gather for Mass, an important Mass this morning, which the Pope was supposed to be presiding over. He was supposed to say Mass here for a big crowd of Catholics. That won't happen, of course. He's going to be substituted by one of the senior cardinals. And the question I suppose many Catholics will have is, you know, for how long that will be the case and when the Pope will be able to resume his duties as usual.
2: Well, before the surgery, he did say that he's very keen to carry on with his travels next month.
18: Yeah, I think that's interesting. He did mention this trip that he has coming up to Latin America, particularly to Peru, which is the country where he was a missionary for many, many years and then a bishop long before he became Pope, of course. And that's always been a trip that's extremely important to him. He's been looking forward to it. The plaque in the Vatican, in a briefing we had late last night, we were asking if the thought was that that trip would go ahead. And frankly, I think it's just too early to say. It's a big trip, and this has been a pretty significant intervention operation for the Pope. So he certainly, we were told by one of the cardinals yesterday, the reason he wanted to push ahead with this operation partly so quickly was that he hoped he could recover in time to make it on that trip. I think he'll do everything he possibly can, but obviously that will depend on the results that he gets back in the next day or so from his doctors.
2: And popes are usually, you know, quite well advanced in age, and it's not unusual for them to have health issues. But this pope announced, you know, what he was going through and that he was going into surgery himself. Is that different to how it's been handled before?
18: Yeah, a little bit. I mean, if you remember when Pope Francis was sick in the last months of his life, as we then found out, he was quite open. The Vatican was quite open about his health. But I think that moment of this Pope, Leo XIV, standing on the balcony here in St. Peter's Square and announcing to the crowd gathered below that he was going to have this operation, I think that was quite a moment. That's not something that I've seen before, certainly. I think the reason it's worrying, apart from the obvious, the reason it's worrying for Catholics is that when Pope Leo was elected just a year and a half ago, although he's 71, he is a relatively young pope, and he was always thought to be fit and healthy. He likes sport, he plays tennis, he goes to the gym. So I think that's why this is particularly shocking. I was speaking to a lady yesterday who'd come to pray at the hospital where the Pope was being treated, and she said, you know, we thought this one was energetic and fit and healthy, and this shows that he's vulnerable too. So she said it was awful news for her, and she was kind of struggling really to take it in.
2: Many thanks, Sarah Rainsford there in Rome.
1: This is Newsday on the BBC World Service, live in Nairobi and London. We're going to head to Hungary now, though, because the parliament has passed a bill removing legal provisions targeting the country's LGBT community. It voted overwhelmingly to amend the 2021 so-called Child Protection Law imposed under the nationalist government of Viktor Orbán. It is the first significant reversal in this field since the pro-European conservative Peter Mudgyor swept power in May. So let's head to capital Budapest and speak to Tomasz Dumbos, the spokesman of Hatér, Hungary's leading LGBTQ rights association. Welcome to the programme. Tell us, if you can, about the law that was in place and the sort of impact it has had.
19: Yes, so this 2021 law banned the access of minors to any content that promotes or portrays homosexuality, transgender identities, or sex change. This provision was added to a number of laws back in 2021, including the so-called the Child Protection Law, the Media Law, the Commercial Advertisement Law, the Family Protection Law, and the Public Education Law. Now, the bill that was adopted yesterday by the parliament removes all these provisions from these laws. It actually doesn't fully remove in the sense of there will still be protections against harmful content, but it will no longer target the LGBTQI community. So any references to homosexuality or transgender identity has been removed.
1: Why do you think the parliament took that step then?
19: Well, I think this, we've been fighting for the removal of this law. It was actually not very popular in Hungary, so 58% of Hungarians were asking the government to remove it. There was a representative poll conducted in May, and 58% of people said this law should go. But of course, we should also take into consideration that in April, just a few days after the elections, the Court of Justice of the European Union declared this law to be against EU law. Not just, technical provisions of the media and audiovisual directive and other technical legislations, but also against the Charter of Fundamental Rights and against the Treaty of the European Union, infringing on basic values, fundamental values of the European Union. So, of course, the EU was expecting Hungary to change this. This was a legal requirement to have access to European Union funding and in general to reset relations with the European Union. So this combined the fact that it was unpopular in Hungary and the EU was requiring to change it, I think this convinced the government to act promptly.
1: Yeah, you mentioned the funding. Shortly after the vote yesterday, the EU agreed to release over 4 billion euros of funds frozen in the last years of the Orbán government due to what Brussels called rule of law breaches. So I suppose the question is, does the new government in Hungary want to work for a better relationship, a better legal framework for the country's LGBTQ community, or does it simply want the EU's money?
19: Well, that's a good question. Unfortunately, I have not spoken to Peter Magyar, Prime Minister himself, and he's not very keen on talking on these issues. When he's asked, he gives information, but on his own or on the government on their own, they don't really proactively talk about LGBTQI issues. Even in the parliamentary debate, they did not mention that this is a that they do this to, you know, protect the LGBTQI community. They just talk about how it's this is strengthening child protection and that they remove a particular provision. So I would not say that the current government is all for LGBTQI or that they are very progressive on these issues. However, you know, the change of the political discourse compared to the Orbán government is very obvious. We've heard the prime minister say, for example, that he wants a country where no one is discriminated or stigmatized because of who they love. There have been discussions on changing the adoption legislation that was also adopted by Orbán and which restricts adoption by anyone who's not married. So we definitely see a change in the political discourse, and we hope that slowly legislative changes will, other legislative changes will also be adopted that helps remove discriminatory provisions from the Hungarian law.
1: And Hungary does, in many ways, remain quite a conservative country. So what is your message to those who might be worried about this new direction?
19: I don't think conservatives should be worried about people having equal rights. Stigmatizing legislation has no place in a modern democratic state. When you say Hungary is conservative, surely there are conservative parts of the society. But actually, most recent public opinion poll, not just on this law, but for example, on same-sex marriage or same-sex adoption, shows a significant shift in Hungarian attitudes. This May poll found that 68% of Hungarians now favor same-sex marriage and same-sex adoption. So I think the public opinion has changed, and now it's time for the government to act on that.
1: Tamás Dombos from HATE, Hungary's leading LGBTQI association. Thank you very much indeed. Now, we started this half hour talking about the sentencing of a man for the killing of Tupac Shakur 3 decades ago, and we've been getting quite a few messages in on this.
2: That's right. Mohammed in Nairobi says that justice may have been delayed but for nearly 3 decades, but it wasn't denied. It's a powerful moment to finally see accountability for Tupac Shakur's murder and the long-awaited chapter of closure for his legacy.
1: And Raymond in Cabia, Sierra Leone says, justice has prevailed for Tupac. You are a great man. Thanks very much indeed for all your comments. Plenty more to come here on Newsday on the BBC World Service, live in Nairobi and London.
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2: Power cuts have been reported across Kyiv after Russian airstrikes targeted energy facilities overnight.
1: Ukrainian officials said a high-rise block of flats was also hit by a ballistic missile, killing 2 people. And Ukraine's President Volodymyr Zelensky has accused his allies of not sharing intelligence on incoming attacks. We'll look at what more the Western Defence Alliance, NATO, can do for Ukraine.
2: Pope Leo is recovering in hospital in Rome after having surgery for lung cancer. We discuss the Pope's health and look at what challenges this poses for the Catholic Church.
1: And with Formula One racing set to return to Africa with a Rwanda Grand Prix from 2030, we'll look at the excitement being felt on the continent. That's coming up after the latest world news.
26: BBC News with Govinda Gill. Power outages have been reported across Kyiv following Russian airstrikes on energy facilities and a residential building in the Ukrainian capital. The mayor, Vitaly Klitschko, said 2 people were killed in the attack. 21 others are reported to have been injured. Earlier, President Zelensky said that for the second night in a row, there had been no advance warning from Ukraine's allies before a Russian ballistic missile attack. President Trump has denied suggestions that the US had stopped sharing intelligence with Kyiv. Ukrainian MP Kira Rudik said that last night Kyiv's air sirens went off after the first missile hit.
27: The intelligence that we are receiving from the United States is specifically about the launches of the ballistic missiles from Russia's territory. And this information usually allows us to start the air raid sirens first and give people those couple of minutes that can be life or death.
26: A Ukrainian man is due to stand trial in Germany on charges of organizing the operation that blew up the Nord Stream gas pipelines. The explosions cut off Western Europe's largest source of Russian natural gas. The suspect and Ukraine have both denied any involvement. Jessica Parker reports from Hamburg.
28: Images of gas gushing to the surface of the Baltic Sea 4 years ago prompted the world to ask,
0: who could have blown up parts of these major pipelines. A Ukrainian man named under German privacy rules as Serhii K is scheduled to go on trial here in Hamburg. Prosecutors say that in 2022, he'd been an officer in the Ukrainian army. He's suspected of leading a team to lay explosives using a rented yacht. Allegedly, this was on behalf of Ukrainian state agencies to prevent Russia from using revenues to fund its full-scale invasion.
26: Official data shows exports from China have increased substantially in the last year. Exports from the world's second largest economy rose by 36% year on year, far exceeding estimates. The BBC's Archana Shukla says it's being driven by AI technology.
3: All the data centers coming in, there's huge demand for chips, electronic components, computing power and the entire electricity infrastructure. So apart from the high-end chips that we talk about, NVIDIA not being able to buy from China, there are whole set of things that go into the servers in these data centers. And a large part of that, like the integrated circuits, are coming from China. The value for that has increased almost by 100%.
26: Messages wishing Pope Leo a swift recovery have been pouring in from world leaders after he underwent surgery to treat lung cancer. Australia's Prime Minister Anthony Albanese and the UN Secretary General Antonio Guterres have said their thoughts were with the Pope. Canada's Mark Carney said he hoped the pontiff would draw strength from the prayers. World news from the BBC. The FBI says a Saudi national employed by the artificial intelligence firm OpenAI has been arrested and charged for installing a secret recording device in one of the company's offices. Investigators allege that Abdul Rahman Al-Fazan intended to capture sensitive information about what they called OpenAI's super intelligence technology. The company says there's no indication that customer data or source code was stolen. Two top leaders of India's Cockroach Janata Party have been jailed for 5 days on allegations of trespassing. The party's founder, Abhijit Dibke, said the pair had been arrested for raising the Indian flag at a well-known protest site in Delhi. The youth-led opposition movements allege that millions of names have been removed from the electoral roll to favour the ruling BJP party, which the government denies. Opposition lawmakers and education specialists in Peru have criticised a government proposal to ban short skirts and makeup for girls in schools and long hair for boys. On Monday, the Conservative president, Keiko Fujimori, said the plans were part of efforts to end bullying and sexual harassment in the classroom. But critics have described the rules as sexist and authoritarian. Archaeologists say they've discovered the world's oldest shipwreck off the coast of southern Turkey. It's believed to be up to 4,700 years old. Our science editor, Rebecca Morrell, has the details.
4: The ancient wreck was found off the coast of Kokova Island, with artifacts scattered across an underwater slope. Divers discovered three large stone anchors and more than 30 ceramic storage pots, which are called amphorae. The distinctive shape of these ceramics, the pots have two handles, a ridge around the middle and a flat bottom, have been used to date the ship to between 4,400 and 4,700 years old, which was the early Bronze Age.
26: BBC News.
2: Many thanks for those news updates. 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We're live in London with James Copnell and here in Nairobi with me and Soy. Coming up this hour, the NATO Secretary General is in Estonia. We'll hear from an official from the alliance on the ongoing Russian war, as well as from an MP in Estonia. And we'll also bring you reactions to the Pope's health after he underwent surgery. And we welcome your comments on that or on anything else that you hear on the program. Our text number is +44 77 86 20 50 85. In the last minutes, Ukraine's leader, President Zelensky, has said that 600,000 people in Ukraine have been left without power following a large overnight strike by Russian missiles. Mr. Zelensky said that Ukraine had received no advance warning from Western allies before the Russian strikes. Ukraine relies heavily on Western intelligence to detect incoming Russian attacks and help identify targets of its own. But renewed signs of strain with U.S. President Donald Trump have cast doubt on those arrangements. Kiev's mayor said that two people were killed and some 21 were injured in the overnight attack. Our correspondent Dan Johnson is in Kiev with more.
5: A lot of suspicion and speculation here about exactly what the status of the US-Ukrainian intelligence sharing relationship is. Ukraine relies on that early warning from American systems to detect when Russian missiles have been launched, what their speed and trajectory is, and therefore where they're likely to land, so that it can sound the air raid sirens, give people a warning, and attempt to shoot down those missiles. For two consecutive nights, missiles landed on the edge of Kyiv before the sirens could be sounded. Now, Donald Trump tried to say that the relationship was still intact, that intelligence was still being shared, that the Americans were still helping the Ukrainians. There's been a suggestion it may have been some other technical problem or a weather phenomenon. This has happened before, but because of the to and fro and the bitterness over the weekend, with Donald Trump calling for Zelensky to go, Ukrainians saying Trump had been weak on Russia with the deal that he did on diesel with Vladimir Putin, there's a suspicion, and some sources saying that the Americans may be playing games with the Ukrainians here to see how they respond.
26: So President Donald Trump denies that intelligence sharing with Ukraine has stopped. But a week of increasingly frustrated exchanges between Kyiv and Washington has demonstrated the strain on the Western military alliance NATO over the conflict. NATO Secretary General Mark Rutte is in the Estonian capital Tallinn today. Russia's hybrid warfare tactics have become an increasing threat, particularly to the transatlantic alliance's eastern flank. And NATO is looking to expand counter-drone systems and space-based surveillance to better detect, track, and eliminate hostile objects. Marko Mikkelson is the chairman of the Foreign Affairs Committee of the Estonian Parliament and a politician who regularly speaks out about the dangers of Russian aggression to Europe as a whole. He gave me his reaction to the latest Russian attacks on Ukraine.
6: Definitely, this is very, very dire situation when it comes to Ukraine, the situation in Kyiv. In just a couple of hours, Russia has hit more than dozens ballistic missiles against Kyiv, and Kyiv is basically blacked out at the moment. It shows that Russia doesn't care at all about civilians, and their aim is to really cause massive destruction to infrastructure of Ukraine, to push Ukrainians to give up. But obviously they won't. It's going to be extremely difficult weeks and months and the winter.
26: And from where you sit, what's behind that failure of issuing these warnings?
6: It's very difficult to say. Actually, yesterday when I participated in Warsaw Security Forum, Senator Wicker, also General Kellogg, they all confirmed from their sources from Washington that actually U.S. still delivering messages or information, intelligence information to Ukrainians. There were kind of rumors that Russia started to use different kind of launchers like S-400 air defense systems, which apparently are more difficult to detect. But what is most important, we see that Russia is escalating, and they really would like to massively put pressure on Ukraine, but also at the same time to partners and allies of Ukraine. Are we able to help and defend the skies of Ukraine right now or not?
26: And talking of those partners and of Ukraine, and you're talking about the escalation from Russia, is it your sense that it is also increasing in form of the hybrid warfare? Just this week, we saw 11 sailors go missing after a drone attack on cargo ships off the coast of Bulgaria.
6: Yeah, absolutely, because we have to understand and keep in mind that Russia has two very much connected strategic goals. One is to destroy sovereignty of Ukraine, but also, most importantly, even to destroy security architecture of Europe, to change the status quo of security architecture in Europe. But that means basically to destroy NATO. And that is going on already for this attack, I must say, and this is not hybrid. It's covert war against the West going on for years. It started with informational warfare, and now it's more and more kinetic with all kind of terrorist and sabotage acts. And as you mentioned, also this Bulgarian incident or attack, I must say, incident is too mild to say, they distinct our reaction. And to be honest, reaction so far has been almost non-existent.
26: What more can and should NATO do?
6: It is very, very good question, of course, and it very much depends right now on political will of NATO allies and partners. And critically, the number one question is to help Ukraine. If we are able to put together enough support to Ukraine for them to survive this winter, specifically for cities and towns of Ukraine, then Russia understands that we are not giving up in support of Ukraine. Secondly, of course, we have to defend our own national sovereignty in each domain much better than we have done so far, from not allowing Russians to interfere our political lives, and also, of course, there is very important coordination of intelligence services to detect those possible threats against our critical infrastructure. But Russia, of course, definitely will escalate. But it's not only on the eastern flank of NATO, but everywhere.
1: The thoughts there of Marko Mikkelson, chairman of the Foreign Affairs Committee of the Estonian Parliament, giving some of his priorities for how NATO can better defend itself and its eastern flank. And NATO is looking to expand counter-drone systems and space-based surveillance to better detect, track and eliminate hostile objects. In fact, a €1 billion fund by the 24 NATO nations will look to expand into Poland and develop technologies to protect in a better way the alliance's eastern flank. So let's speak to the NATO Innovation Fund's Chief Adoption Officer, John Ridge. Welcome to the programme. What sort of technological developments are we talking about here?
7: Yeah, and you've touched on a couple of them already. I think the challenge is, first of all, you've got to understand what's happening. You've got to see what's happening. So we've invested in a number of space capabilities, including companies like Satellite View that do infrared imaging. And then you've got to be able to do something about it if you do detect these drones. And so companies like Titan, one of our investments is a German counter UAS or counter uncrewed air system company. So they produce what we describe as the effectors, the things that actually allow you to destroy these drones once you found them.
1: Okay. There's an old military pearl of wisdom that people often prepare for the last war and not the one that they're about to fight. Is that quite a risk when you're thinking about developing new technologies? No one would have predicted the widespread use of drone warfare, for example, 4 or 5 years ago, and yet now it's ever-present in Ukraine.
7: I think it is a risk, but I think it's impressive to see how quickly NATO nations have responded to what they're seeing. And it was listening to your previous report on Ukraine. I think NATO nations have recognised that the way wars are being conducted has fundamentally changed. I mean, we've worked very closely with NATO's land command and been involved in a number of their exercises focused on what's called the Eastern Flank Deterrence Initiative. And they absolutely take into account the fact that the way Russia has been fighting in Ukraine is very different. And therefore, they're building a set of capabilities. And we feel we're central to that, building a set of capabilities that allows NATO to deter by being able to field countermeasures to that.
1: Why the choice of Poland?
7: So Poland, I mean, first of all, you only need to look at a map to see strategically how important Poland is. And secondly, when you look at their defence expenditure, they are, I think last year was 4.5% of GDP spent on defence, rising to somewhere in the order of 4.8% this year. So it is a major player in NATO in terms of defence. We've always had an office there as a fund, and recently we've put an adoption associate into our office there so that we can help our companies engage with the Polish system. And in time, we're really keen to find, I mean, they've got some extraordinary startups in Poland, so we're keen to find the startups that we can invest in from the fund in the future.
1: John Ridge, Chief Adoption Officer for NATO's Innovation Fund. Thank you.
26: You're listening to Newsday from the BBC World Service with James Copnall in London and Anne Soy in Nairobi. Now, a reminder of one of the main headlines this hour. Power outages have been reported across Kyiv following Russian airstrikes that killed two people in the Ukrainian capital. And at 17 minutes past the hour, time now for some sports news with Isaac Fennin.
15: Yeah, morning, Anne. Rwanda will host Africa's first Formula One Grand Prix since 1993 from 2030. F1 and Rwanda president Paul Kagame announced the deal on Tuesday, which will see the African Grand Prix take place for 10 years at a brand new racetrack around about 25 miles south of the capital, Kigali. A little bit later on in the programme, we're hoping to speak to Africa's only ever F1 champion, South Africa's Jody Scheckter. Other sports news, the Champions League resumes. Pep Guardiola is expected to be at the Etihad later as Manchester City play their first home match since they were found guilty of breaking Premier League financial regulations when they take on the reigning champions Paris Saint-Germain. Manchester United defender Lisandro Martinez has called out the club's hierarchy for not investing in the squad more in the summer after they were beaten 2-0 away at Atletico Madrid. Martinez said he expected more of the club's technical director, Jason Wilcox. United have gone 5 matches without a win. More sport for me a little bit later on.
1: No, I can't leave with that. 5 matches without a win for Manchester United.
15: Yeah, it's not going very well for the red half of Manchester. It's not going well for Manchester in general, you know. Right. Going well for Manchester City on the pitch, but maybe not off the pitch for Man United. Bad off the pitch and on the pitch.
1: Love to hear it. I should have had a day.

0: And the Holy See also revealed that the Pope's older brother is currently hospitalised in Florida battling cancer. Joining us now from Rome is Elise Ann Allen, who authored Pope Leo XIV, the biography, the very first biography written with the Pope's direct participation. Welcome to the programme. Give us a sense of what we know at this stage.
1: Well, good morning, James. It's wonderful to be with you. You know, at this stage, we honestly don't know very much. The fact that we do know as much as we do, I think, is quite remarkable, given, you know, the Vatican's, usual state of transparency about papal health. I think it's significant that Leo chose to announce this himself and that he's being so forthcoming about his diagnosis. But what we know really is, that there was a small, well-contained, using Leo's own words, a small, well-contained nodule in his lungs. So that is even before a tumor. So we don't know that he even had a tumor yet. The bulletin yesterday did not clarify that. So what we do know is that it's very initial. It was cancerous, the nodule that was removed, but we don't know that he still has cancer. We don't know if there's going to be any treatment that the doctors are going to order at this point, or if the surgery has resolved this issue for now. You know, when they catch it so early, oftentimes this kind of surgery is what's used to resolve the problem, and there really is no need for treatment after that. So given Pope Leo's family history, obviously his brother has cancer. I think his mother passed away from cancer. So they might order something as a precaution, some immunotherapy or something. But at this stage, we really don't know more than that. We know that he had a cancerous nodule on his lung, that the lower right lobe of the lung was removed. And we're sort of waiting for next steps from there. He is in the hospital, and he's supposed to go back and resume his duties within a couple of days, I imagine, with sort of a modified schedule. But there, I think it's premature to be alarmed, but I think it's also premature to say everything is fine. Mm. You know, we really have to wait and see what the doctors say in the coming days.
0: You mentioned the very significant nature of the fact that this was so public, at least in papal terms. Why do you think that is? Why do you think the Pope will have taken that decision?
1: I believe it's because Leo has always been a very straightforward, direct, and transparent man. He's not somebody that likes to cut, to be obscure. You know, he likes to be direct. And so it's part of just his personality, but I think he also understands the need for clear communication and clear facts. You know, he's somebody, communication has always been important for him. Even when he was head of the Augustinian Order, he was very involved in the Order's own communications system and apparatus, you know. And so he's somebody that prioritizes communications, but clear and accurate information. And he's lived through a few papal health crises, you know, in his own day, you know, John Paul and Benedict and Francis, and you see kind of the misinformation that floats around. And I think he wants to avoid some of that and avoid some of the speculation. He wants to be as clear as possible. Mm. And I think this is his own personal style, and it shows how connected he wants to feel to the people.
0: In the book you wrote about him, Pope Leo talks about his 1985 hospitalization for typhoid fever in Peru as a sort of profound, life-changing, almost spiritual moment. I wonder if you could sort of reflect on that and what that might possibly reveal about his state of mind and state of spirit right now.
1: This, I think what you mentioned here is very important. That was a very key moment, not only for his ministry in Peru, but in his life. I think it was a very decisive moment for him. It was his first year in Peru. He was a new missionary in Chulucanas, and he contracted typhoid fever and had to be rushed to the hospital in the middle of the night. He said that was the only time, he told me that was the only time that he'd been hospitalized until now, which is his second hospitalization. So he spoke about being, recovered there in, throughout the night, being on IVs, getting hydrated. And he said that for him, it was really God speaking to him, saying, this is what the mission is. You understand what the needs are here now. You understand what I'm asking you, and do you accept? And so he said for him, that was a very decisive moment where he said yes, and he really accepted the mission that was being entrusted to him by the church, but also by God at that point in Peru. And so it was a very deeply and profoundly spiritual moment for him that really marked how he saw his mission. So, approaching and going into this health crisis, Leo is somebody, and again, we don't know how much of a crisis it is at this point, but it's certainly a scare, right? And Leo

0: with somebody who's a profoundly spiritual man. I think he's going into this, and you know, as somebody who's very practical, he's a very practical and pragmatic man, so he's going to want to do the most practical thing. But he's also looking very much at the deeper spiritual meaning for him, and especially the fact that this is happening so early in his papacy. There's no way he's not trying to understand the spiritual side of this as well. And I'm sure the way that he will engage this going forward is going to show us sort of his spiritual state of mind going forward.
1: And in addition to the spiritual, or perhaps coupled to it in his eyes, he's been very active, almost as a global diplomat. We've had comments on Iran. We've had sort of run-ins with the Trump White House and so on. He clearly has an agenda as a pope. How vulnerable does this illness leave that agenda, do you think?
0: I think almost this illness, you know, illness is a funny thing, right? Illness can make whatever you're saying, it can make you seem weak, or it can make whatever you're saying more pronounced, right? You have to see also how the world reacts to this and how they're handling Pope Leo's diagnosis. And, you know, I think in terms of what he wants to do, this doesn't change. I think Pope Leo is only going to be more firm in the message that he wants to deliver. And you know, he's said to me, and he's also said in comments to the press since, you know, that he really has no interest in doing politics as such, but he really sees politics from the perspective of the papacy as trying to insert the gospel message into the important discussions of today. And for him, that is always a gospel message of peace. You know, and safeguarding the dignity of the human being. So I think for him, that's not going to change. I think he's going to continue as he always has. You know, he's very consistent. He's going to be consistent going forward in delivering that message, and perhaps with more determination now, because these things really have a way of making life very real. So I think we're going to see a more determined pope after this.
1: Elisa and Alan, thank you very much indeed.
2: Let's get some business news now. And China has seen its exports grow quite substantially for the month of September, according to new data released today. Achana Shukla on our business desk in Singapore has been looking into this. Achana, what's driving the export growth?
3: Well, and it's mostly the world's artificial intelligence build out. So with more and more data centers coming up, China, is supplying a large amount of the electronic infrastructure that goes into it. Not just the high end chips that we are talking about, but even the other electronics in the server rooms that are needed. But largely integrated circuits, which are kind of brain for these data centers, as well as even electronic vehicles and smartphones, that exports really drove, up the exports. Then there are the EV and hybrid exports from China that have sharply also gone up substantially. One nuance that the amount of chips exported has been barely rose, but it's the value in price in dollar terms that has really taken up the export value quite up for China.
2: And those exports of the EV vehicles have come under scrutiny by many countries. How does this new data impact, or what does it say about China's relations with trading partners like the US and Europe?
3: Well, it certainly will raise eyebrows because, the trade surplus that China has, China exports far more than what it imports from these countries, whether you talk of the US or the EU, and especially for electric vehicles and hybrid cars. That has been, a point of contention. We saw that China just recently got into a deal with the European Union to say that they will limit exports of hybrid cars, although that will happen sometime around December and post-December. So a lot of factories from China would want to push out as many hybrid cars and EVs out. With the United States, they've tried to get some sort of a truce, get their tariff, deal extended. But, China is now getting to reach about $1 trillion in their surplus for this year. And that certainly will raise eyebrows, from countries like US and the EU.
2: Achana Shukla, many thanks for those updates. 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There's much more to come. Stay with us if you can.

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3: Hello, welcome to Newsday on the BBC World Service with James Copnall in London and Anne Soy in Nairobi.
4: Coming up, a trial opens in Germany that puts a Ukrainian in the dock, accused of blowing up Russia's Nord Stream gas pipelines to Germany.
3: And with Formula One racing set to return to the African continent, we gauge just how excited Africans are feeling about the event. But first, this news.
5: BBC News with Govinda Gill. Russia's carried out waves of drone and missile strikes on various regions of Ukraine, including the capital Kyiv. President Volodymyr Zelensky said Russia had targeted Ukraine's energy and other critical infrastructure, killing at least six people and leaving at least 600,000 without power. He said the Russian attacks show disrespect for the U.S., a reference to Donald Trump's assertion that an energy ceasefire was in place. A Ukrainian man is due to stand trial in Germany later on Wednesday after being accused of organising the operation that blew up the Nord Stream gas pipelines in 2022. Official data shows that exports from China have increased by 36% year on year. The boom has mainly been driven by the high demand for technical components needed for AI data centres. Messages wishing Pope Leo a swift recovery have been pouring in from world leaders after he underwent surgery to treat lung cancer. Australia's Prime Minister Anthony Albanese and the UN Secretary General Antonio Guterres have said their thoughts are with the Pope. Colombia's Peace Tribunal has indicted 10 former members of the FARC guerrilla group for alleged war crimes targeting indigenous communities. One incident cited was the killing in Caquetá 3 decades ago of 7 people accused of collaborating with the rebel group's opponents. Scientists from the Mediterranean Archaeology Association say they've discovered the world's oldest shipwreck. It lies off southern Turkey and could date up to 4,700 years old. No wood from the original ship has survived, but ceramic pots from the vessel were found on the sea floor. Archaeologists say they used the pots to date the ship to the early Bronze Age. That's the latest world news from the BBC.
4: Thank you for that. Hello and welcome to Newsday on the BBC World Service. Coming to you live from Nairobi with Anne Soy and from London with James Copnall.
3: Over the next half hour, we'll head to Ukraine for updates about the attacks that came without warning for a second night in a row.
4: We are going to go to Sudan too and speak to the senior UN humanitarian officer there about the worsening risks of famine because of the war.
3: And Isaac Fennin, our sports presenter, will bring us updates on Formula One returning to Africa. Have you got any thoughts on that? We welcome them. Our text number is +44 77 86 20 50 85. Now, the trial of a Ukrainian national suspected of involvement in the explosions that damaged the Nord Stream gas pipeline in the Baltic Sea 4 years ago is to start today in the German city of Hamburg. Ukrainian former military officer Serhiy K. is accused of helping organize the attack, which German prosecutors allege was carried out on behalf of Ukrainian state authorities. He denies the charges. His indictment marks the first time the German prosecutors have formally brought the Nord Stream sabotage case before a court. We can now speak to the Wall Street Journal's chief European political correspondent, Bojan Panselski, who was the Wall Street Journal correspondent in Berlin at the time. Welcome to the program. Now, this is a story that you have reported from right from the beginning. What do we know, or do we know for certain, about who carried out the Nord Stream attack and what remains unproven?
6: Yes, we do. So I've written a book about it even. It's called The Nord Stream Conspiracy, in which I describe in great detail how a elite unit of the Ukrainian armed forces conceived and executed the operation. What's happening today in Hamburg is a former Ukrainian officer who at the time of the attack was serving in the army is being charged or will be charged with war crimes. The prosecutors of Germany are accusing him of having been the commander of the sabotage team that they say used a small rental yacht and a crew of seven, to including divers, deep sea divers, to lay mines onto the pipelines and blow them up. The charges are particularly important in this case because war crime is obviously a very severe charge, and this is a war where we've seen documented Russian war crimes, but yet the first officer or soldier who goes on trial in the West, in Europe, is a Ukrainian defender, member of the armed forces. So that would be very controversial, I believe, in the perception of this trial. And I think, obviously, he will plead not guilty, and his lawyers will attempt to prove that anyway, attacking a pipeline in war is a legitimate military operation.
3: And on that particular question, from your own investigation and coverage, how strong is the evidence available linking the accused to the events of September 2022?
6: Well, I'm not saying anything about the accused. That's the job for the courts, for the judges, to establish whether he's guilty or not. The evidence linking Ukrainian authorities, or rather the Ukrainian military, is very strong. I mean, obviously, I've spoken to the people who were behind the attack extensively, and I described this in my work. But the prosecutors of Germany also found evidence that the military was behind the attack. They're not attempting to prove whether or not politicians, the government, the president, and whoever else was informed. They are narrowly kind of focusing on proving that this was a project of the armed forces. And for that, they have different bits of evidence, including the passports that the people used, the suspects. They, some of them are military officers who had served on the front line and yet found themselves in Germany at the Baltic Sea at the time of the attack, etc. So this will all emerge during the trial.
3: And how far up could the investigation lead then? And you're drawing that distinction between the military command as well and the political side of things.
6: Well, look, typically prosecutors are trying to nail the people they've got, right? So they're not going to risk the investigation and expand it into spheres where they don't have reach or enough evidence. So from what I gather, they have issued seven arrest warrants so far. These are for three soldiers, service people of the armed forces at the time, and four civilians. The civilians are all deep sea divers. So I believe the prosecutors will try to prosecute and sentence, obviously, elicit a sentence for the people they've issued arrest warrants for. I don't think they will seek to prove involvement of ministers or generals or even the president Volodymyr Zelensky. I think that this will remain outside of their scope in this trial.
3: Many thanks for speaking to us. That's the Wall Street Journal's chief European political correspondent, Bojan Panselski.
4: The risk of famine is growing in parts of Sudan, devastated by its 3.5-year-long civil war. The IPC, the UN-backed body which monitors food crises around the world, said on Monday that hunger and malnutrition are worsening in the Darfur and Kordofan regions. Well, Denise Brown is the UN Humanitarian Coordinator for Sudan. She's currently in the Blue Nile region. That is another major conflict zone. There, the Rapid Support Forces and its allies are attacking the Sudanese army with huge consequences for civilians. I spoke to Denise Brown earlier. She started by telling me about the situation where she is.
7: So I'm in Blue Nile because of the fighting. The fighting close to towns like Kormuk, which means that people are fleeing. And we've had just a horrendous incident last Friday in a place called Wad El Mai, where we know for a fact at least 21 women and 4 children were killed outright in a drone strike. So people are fleeing, people are on the move, they leave their belongings behind, they're at risk, and they need to be received somewhere. And so that's the work we're doing here on the ground.
4: It is something of a developing front line in the conflict in Sudan. It brings in an international dimension too, with accusations of support from Ethiopia for the RSF and other forces. How complicated a conflict picture are we seeing right now in Blue Nile?
7: I can't comment on who may be involved. All I can say is that the population here is dealing with repeated drone strikes. It's terrifying. I myself was in El Obeid in North Kordofan over the weekend where there were multiple drone strikes. It means you can't sleep. You don't know where the drone is going to hit. You don't know who's going to be killed. You don't know if you're going to lose your power, your water supplies. So it's frightening. And the population moves because they're afraid. And that's what we're dealing here right now. And, you know, there are Security Council resolutions, at least for Darfur, that ban the importation of weapons, which is not being implemented. And until the supply of weapons stops, this is what we can expect to happen. People are afraid. People move because there are drone strikes.
4: You mentioned both Darfur and Kordofan are the very active war zones. There is an increasing risk of famine in more places there. Can you just give us a little more detail on that?
7: So in particular in Darfur, we have people on the ground, UN and the NGO community. We know for a fact, because we're there, there has been failed rains for this season. So failed rains coming on top of displacement, coming on top of a broken health system. Only 1 in 5 facilities actually completely functions. Inflation, so we have sorghum, which is a staple, which costs twice as much as it did last year at this time. And coming, of course, on top of a failed harvest last year. So just a situation compounded by all of these individually terrible events, which have created now what we are describing as a food security catastrophe in Darfur. And because we have teams on the ground, we know people are moving in search of food. So this is a very bad thing. And of course, malnutrition follows food insecurity, and malnutrition in particular affects very small children. So this is a huge problem.
4: Would I be right in thinking that there are also areas which are very difficult for you to access where the picture may be even bleaker?
7: We have a lot of data. We have a lot of people on the ground. But in the real epicenters of conflict, of course, it's very, very high risk. And I'm very grateful to those organizations that deliver supplies in those areas. But of course, it's not enough. In many places, we're able to operate at scale. And I'm very grateful to Chad and to the authorities, in particular in Khartoum, who, you know, keep the border open for us to supply Darfur. But in some areas, yes, it is very difficult, and we need absolutely to be able to do more.
4: And in the past, the complaint has certainly been that the military government in Khartoum and the Rapid Support Forces have in different ways been impeding access to people who need help, that it has been difficult for humanitarian organizations to provide the sort of support that people need. How much is that a factor right now?
7: Look, our access has improved hugely over the past year. I mean, I'm sitting talking to you from Damazine, which is one of the epicenters of conflict. UN staff are in Darfur. The Audrey crossing between Chad and Sudan is open for us. We've had more than 3,000 trucks from the World Food Program go across that border just this year alone. So there have been huge improvements. I'm very grateful, and we need to maintain that. We need to maintain those improvements.
4: When we talk of famine in several parts of the country, people automatically will worry about the sort of worst case scenario. What is that scenario? What are you working particularly hard to avoid for Sudan?
7: So again, we're particularly worried about Darfur, but an official famine has not yet been declared. That's the work of the Independent Famine Review Committee. But I'm operating on the assumption that people are dying because they can't access food and children dying from malnutrition. And the worst case scenario is that we're not able to keep people in their homes and that the winter harvest, which is upcoming in the next few months, will fail if we can't get into those locations and help people plant and produce their own food. And of course, there's inflation, so we're not sure how much cash we can use, which is one of the quickest ways to respond. But ultimately, my major, major problem right now is that we're not going to have enough resources. The World Food Program, our biggest actor globally on food security, will run out of resources in Sudan in January. And our pockets are empty. I don't have the resources to keep them going. So this is a huge, huge challenge for us. And we need the world to mobilize around the people of Sudan.
4: Denise Brown there, UN Humanitarian Coordinator for Sudan.
3: You're listening to Newsday from the BBC World Service with James Copnall in London and me, Anne Soy, in Nairobi. The main headlines this hour: power outages have been reported across Kyiv following Russian attacks and airstrikes that also killed two people in the Ukrainian capital. Exports from China have increased substantially in the last year due to demand for components for AI data centers and Chinese electric vehicles. And archaeologists say that they have discovered the world's oldest shipwreck off the coast of southern Turkey. And time for some sports news now at 9:45. Isaac Fennin talking all about Formula One coming to Africa.
8: Indeed, it's a story we've been talking about all morning because Rwanda will be hosting Formula One for 10 years from the 2030s, which puts the African continent back on the calendar. This event is to be held at a new circuit south of Kigali. And our next guest is well acquainted with the track and is the only and first African driver to win a Formula One World Championship after becoming world champion in 1979. With 33 podium finishes, I'd like to say Jody Schechter joins us on the programme. Good morning to you, Jody. It's been a long time coming, but Africa is going to be hosting a Formula One race. How does that sound?
9: At first, in the wrong place.
8: You would say that.
9: I grew up in South Africa, and yes. South Africa was racing right all the time. I mean, in our little hometown. So, and then it's changed. But I mean, I watch it a little bit because I'd heard of Rwanda, but I didn't know anything about it. And I watched some of the program, and it's nice to see the little boys taking on the big boys, basically. I mean, maybe South Africa needs that president down in South Africa.
8: It's been a long time coming, of course, and as you mentioned, South Africa for a number of years has been trying to get Formula One back to the continent. Yeah. But how important do you think it is for Formula One to actually have a race on Africa? The last time we saw an African race was 1993.
9: Yeah, you know, from that side, all I can say is the people that are doing Formula One are doing such a good job in nearly every way. So I'm sure it's good for the sport. It's very good for the sport and how it's grown since I was there in so many ways.
8: You were world champion in 1979. When you sort of left Formula One racing, I think in 1980, did you ever imagine that we would not have another African world champion or another African driver even?
9: Well, don't give up yet. You may get one from Rwanda kind of being world champion. Yeah, you know, but you see that in different sports, tennis, all these things, you get a few people coming up. But it's changed. It's much more difficult now in South Africa than it was when I was there. Mm.
8: And do you think that this race being held in Africa and Formula One going back to Africa might potentially open the door for Africans to get on the track and to potentially start to make hay in Formula One?
9: Yeah, I think it's probably more for the Rwanda as a country and Africa. It's so difficult. It doesn't matter if you're in Africa or you're probably harder in Africa. But even in Europe, it's so expensive to get in. I mean, I built my own cars at the beginning. You can't do that anymore. It's so expensive. So, yeah. We'll see.
8: For South Africa, you mentioned that you're a bit disappointed that they weren't able to get a race. Do you think that Rwanda getting a race will maybe open up the doors for South Africa to one day host Formula One racing again?
9: If they can work together and not so greedy in different places, probably.

0: What do you think are the challenges that have held South Africa back?
1: The people. The people, it was nearly happening. I sponsored an effort to get the Grand Prix there for a couple of years. And it was, Formula One had come out to sign up something, and then it's just all disintegrated. So it's just people don't work together.
0: And for this race in Rwanda, I imagine will you attend the race? Are you looking forward to seeing Formula One racing back on African soil?
1: I don't go to any race. I watch them. I love it. But I love the idea of the track because with all the undulations and that's so exciting. And for me to drive on a circuit like that is so much better than driving on a flat surface.
0: Yeah, we were hearing that obviously the elevation for this race is going to make it quite different and it will make it quite unique. Do you think that is something that all drivers will enjoy?
1: Yeah, there was another circuit. I can't remember. That had all those different things. It makes it so much more interesting. The thing that I don't like is that it's going back around the wrong way. And it was like Brazil. And your neck is normally, in those days, your neck is stronger going the one way. And when you go on those sort of tracks, after a few laps. But the cars are different now and they've got head supports and stuff. So probably not a problem.
0: Okay, cool. And I guess for you, like, this is a big moment to see Formula One racing back in Africa. And really, really appreciate you taking the time to speak to us. That is Africa's the only African driver to ever win a Formula One World Championship. That is Jody Scheckter joining us on the program about the news that Rwanda will be hosting a Formula One race from the early 2030s.
2: Big news, no doubt, Isaac. And Elton Sware in Nigeria says that I think Formula One coming to Africa would be a great opportunity, not just for motorsport, but for the continent as a whole. Africa has the young population, the talents, the enthusiasm for major sporting events. If properly planned, F1 could boost tourism, create jobs, attract investment, and give young Africans opportunities in engineering and motorsport. But Elton adds that I think the key question is, how do we make sure Africans are not just spectators, but active participants and beneficiaries of the sport? And Rex in Malawi says that despite having a blurred picture on human rights, Rwanda is doing most things right. And that is something that has been reflected on a lot of the reaction to this story.
0: Yeah.
3: Ashvalin, thank you very much indeed. Now, last week, OpenAI published more than 700 mathematical manuscripts, in essence, answers to problems that some of the world's smartest people have been working to solve for years, perhaps even decades. Well, subsequently, Professor Hugo Dominique Coppin, a winner of the Fields Medal, that is, the highest prize in maths, spoke to colleagues at the French Mathematical Society, confiding, "On Tuesday night, I cried and it woke up my daughter," he said, adding that AI companies have annihilated his field of research. It reveals then something of the complex human reaction to a technology which could accelerate advances in so many fields, while putting into question the role, the purpose of humans. So when I spoke to Professor Hugo Dumil Coppin, I started by suggesting those tears he shed probably were not tears of joy.
4: Yeah, it was very emotional moment for many reasons, but one of the reasons is that it was kind of a shock, right? I mean, there was an automatization. What took years was now taking a few hours on a computer. So these were very complex feelings to embody at this time. So the day after, we were back on work, but it's true that this was a shocking moment and a defining moment for mathematics.
3: That's very interesting, that idea. It's a defining moment for mathematics, because presumably that is something you've spent decades, many, many years engrossed in, that maths is a career, but perhaps also a passion for you.
4: Yes, yes, for many mathematicians, probably all of them, math is a passion. You know, there is a human endeavor of discovering new mathematics. So today, in some sense, this changed. Now, the machine is discovering this mathematics, maybe helped by human, but what is going to be our, let's say, profession in the future is going to be slightly different from what it was before.
3: Before we get into that and the changes, are you confident that AI got all those problems it believed it solved right? Can we know that at this point?
4: At this point, it's way too early. You have to imagine that, for instance, just for the papers that are very close to what I was doing, it's thousands of pages of proofs, and you don't read a proof as fast as you read a book, a novel or something like that. It will take years to be absolutely certain about all the details. But we will get there. The human will get there. There will be actually, it's going to be very interesting collaborations, creativity to try to understand that. But it takes time.
3: Why is it possible for AI to do things that humans have struggled to do?
4: I think mostly at this stage, AI is able to build on what mathematicians developed in the last decades. And in certain aspect of its reasoning, it's much faster than us. In my field, for instance, it was able to use mathematics that is very computational, like where you need to compute many things, you have many formulas, and it does it better than human because it does it sometimes in an automatized fashion. So it brings things that we are not the best at, and there is kind of a complementary vision to that, that we also brought to AI things that it needed to be able to be good at mathematics.
3: So does the mathematician, the scientist, then end up becoming that messenger, a sort of very highly qualified journalist, if you will, interpreting what AI is teaching us?
4: I don't know. This is an analogy that I should think more about, but there is something of that. It's going to be somebody passing the knowledge to others, a little bit like, you see, before, like expert mathematicians, they were discovering on their own the new math. And then they were transmitting to, say, math teachers, then to that were transmitting to kids. Now it's like there is a new player in the game who are maybe alone, maybe with the help of mathematicians, but is going to discover the new math. This is AI. And then we have to understand it, to digest it, to kind of transform it into something that is eatable for other human to comprehend. Because remember, one thing is very important. It doesn't make any sense to know how to make a computation if you don't know when you should do it. You see, mathematics is an ability that you want to be able to use. And this, we are human. We want to use it as human. So we need human to explain to us how to do.
3: What about beyond that, the pure joy, sense of achievement from solving something? Will that disappear for a mathematician?
4: I think it's just going to change. It's, you know, I went into math because I love to understand like math courses. And, you know, these were not new. Like, I mean, I was not creating new math by doing that. So I think it's going to be just the same for professional mathematicians now. We have to find joy in rediscovering, if you want, or in understanding the proofs that were produced, again, maybe with a little bit of help of human, but a lot of help from AI. And this is fine. I mean, I actually always enjoyed reproving things. I always enjoyed finding the gem, you know, in the middle of a proof, the idea that make it click.
3: Yeah.
4: This type of things, it's still there, right? On contrary, we have more things to work with. So in some sense, they need even more energy and mathematician than before.
3: Hugo Dominique Coppin there, one of the great mathematicians in the world, on the changing challenges and joys of being a mathematician in the age of AI. Now, we've been talking throughout the program, among other things, about the health of Pope Leo, and we've been getting quite a few messages in on this.
2: That's right. Savio Cavallo in Amsterdam says that Pope Leo has the prayers and thoughts of millions across the world, wishing him speedy recovery. And Amir in Sudan says that wishing the Pope a speedy recovery so he can continue advocating for peace, justice, and a world where all races live together in mutual respect. He seems to be the one of the few religious leaders genuinely promoting this vision.
3: That's it for this edition of Newsday. Plenty more on Pope Leo and other stories on the BBC website. But from us, from the teams in Nairobi, in London, and Singapore, bye-bye.
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11: This is the BBC World Service. I'm Johnny Diamond, and this is World Questions with questions, answers and discussion this month on Pakistan. The country stands tall right now on the world stage, the leader of its military praised by Donald Trump, its efforts as mediator in the Iran conflict acknowledged around the world. But that conflict is driving more and more of Pakistan into poverty. Poverty that's already widespread. Hard times for too many as the state reels from external shocks and domestic turmoil. Quite who runs Pakistan these days, the politicians, the state itself, the military, is hard to discern. One former prime minister languishes in prison. The media are muzzled. Elections are suspect and allegations fly that the courts have been politically weaponized. We have a fabulous panel of politicians and analysts to take questions and comment from people across the country. Join me for World Questions Pakistan right after the BBC World Service News.
2: BBC News with Govinda Gill. Russia has carried out waves of drone and missile strikes on various regions of Ukraine, including the capital Kyiv. President Volodymyr Zelensky said Russia had targeted Ukraine's energy and other critical infrastructure, killing at least six people and leaving at least 600,000 without power. The BBC's Dan Johnson is in Kyiv.
12: President Zelensky has again posted on X saying that his city, his country, has been hit by Russian ballistic missiles without any intelligence being shared by international partners. So that means his people are at risk. They say the cause of this is being investigated. There's been some speculation today this may have been because of weather conditions or because Russia is using a new model of missiles. There's not been any confirmation of exactly what the gap here is that has left these skies vulnerable.
2: A Ukrainian man is due to stand trial in Germany later on Wednesday after being accused of organizing the operation that blew up the Nord Stream gas pipelines in 2022. The explosions cut off Western Europe's largest source of Russian natural gas. More details from Jessica Parker in Hamburg.
13: Significantly, what the prosecutors allege is that Serhiy K and his team were acting on behalf or by order of Ukrainian state agencies. Now, German prosecutors haven't given more details as to exactly what they mean by that, but both Serhiy K and Ukraine have denied involvement. But this, of course, it's a politically sensitive case for Germany because Chancellor Friedrich Merz is a major backer of Kyiv following Russia's full-scale invasion of Ukraine, which of course happened around 7 months before these explosions took place.
2: Official data shows that exports from China have increased substantially in the last year. Exported goods from the world's second largest economy rose by 36% year on year, far exceeding estimates. The surge has been driven by strong demand for components used in AI data centers and Chinese electric vehicles. Messages wishing Pope Leo a swift recovery have been pouring in from world leaders after he underwent surgery to treat lung cancer. Australia's Prime Minister Anthony Albanese and the UN Secretary General Antonio Guterres have said their thoughts are with the Pope. From Rome, here's Sarah Rainsford.
14: Today here on St. Peter's Square, there is a crowd gathering for a big mass. The Pope was supposed to say this mass. It was quite an important one for him to be at. But of course, he's in hospital recovering from that surgery. I think people will be wondering, you know, how long the Pope will be out of action, when he'll be back in his full role, if you like. Talking to Catholics here this morning, they are concerned. They are praying for him, they say. But a couple of them have mentioned that he is relatively young and fit, so they hope that his recovery will be swift.
2: BBC News. head of the International Monetary Fund has said that the current attacks on Saudi Arabia could have a negative

0: Impact on everybody everywhere. Kristalina Georgieva's comments came after the latest Houthi wave of missiles struck a building in the headquarters of the Saudi oil giant Aramco in the eastern city of Drahan. Four people were also injured by debris from Houthi missiles intercepted over Riyadh. U.S. federal agents say they've arrested a Saudi national employed by the artificial intelligence firm OpenAI and charged him with concealing a recording device in one of the company's offices. Kritia Sala reports.
1: Abdurrahman Al-Fasan had worked as an engineer for OpenAI, the company behind ChatGPT, since July last year, but has now been dismissed and arrested. The FBI says he concealed the recording device by wrapping it in toilet paper and attaching it inside a television in his employer's conference room. It says the 35-year-old intended to capture sensitive information about OpenAI's superintelligence technology. It's still unclear what the device recorded. The authorities have not accused Al-Fasan or Saudi Arabia, which is a close US ally, of spying activity.
0: The main private opposition TV channel in Turkey has been raided and shut down by police. Hawk TV, which is based in Istanbul, said the authorities were preventing employees from entering the building and had appointed an administrator to take charge of it. The government threatened to close the channel last year over its critical tone towards President Recep Tayyip Erdogan. Scientists from the Mediterranean Archaeology Association say they've discovered the world's oldest shipwreck lying off the coast of southern Turkey. It's estimated to be 4,700 years old. Researchers say they believe it was a 10-meter-long trade ship travelling from the ancient city of Troy or Crete. That's the latest BBC News.
2: This is the BBC World Service. I'm Johnny Diamond and welcome to World Questions, the programme that puts people and their questions right at the heart of the debate. This month, we examine Pakistan, a tumultuous jewel of South Asia, 260 million strong, mired in political intrigue, hard pressed by poverty and buffeted by events in the world beyond, with ratcheting oil and gas and fertilizer prices, inflation and war all pressing in on an already fragile state, and a people, more and more of whom, have to make daily hard choices about eating, working and having a roof over their heads. Where strong leadership might make a difference, critics say that Pakistan's people instead see weak politicians, an overmighty military, corruption and the withering of basic freedoms. The former Prime Minister Imran Khan languishes in prison, his supporters on the edge of mass protest, his political opponents in control of the state and the security forces. Joining me here to debate the issues that most concern our audience is our panel. Rana Ihsan Afzal Khan is Commerce and Industries Coordinator to the Prime Minister Shehbaz Sharif. Thanks for joining us, Rana.
3: Thank you so much. Pleasure to be on your show.
2: Thank you. Zulfi Bukhari is a UK-based Pakistani politician and businessman. He's a member of the opposition PTI party, which was led by the former Prime Minister Imran Khan, and he served as special assistant to former Prime Minister Khan. Hello, Zulfi.
4: Hi there, everyone.
2: And finally, Absa Kamal is a journalist in Islamabad with extensive experience in politics and current affairs. Thank you to Absa for joining us.
5: Thank you so much, Johnny. It's great to be on your show.
2: It's wonderful to have you all. Thank you. Let's go straight to our first questioner. It is Ahmad, who comes to us from Peshawar. Ahmad, hello.
6: Hello. Thank you so much for the opportunity to ask a question. I would like to start with what I think is the major issue facing Pakistan today, surrounding the imprisonment of Imran Khan. How can current Pakistani government address this concern to rebuild the public's trust and confidence? And how can they restore the political stability?
2: Ahmed, thank you very much for your question. A little bit of background. Imran Khan left office in 2022, still a very popular figure in Pakistan. He was imprisoned in 2023. And in 2025 was given a 14-year sentence on a charge of land corruption. He has faced charges, more than 100 of them, but all except that land corruption charge have either been suspended or appealed or overturned. He is still in prison. A march by supporters of his on the capital started on Sunday and was due to arrive in Islamabad on Thursday, though the capital is very, very heavily locked down. May I start then with Zulfi Bukhari, a former special assistant to Imran Khan, the question about addressing citizens' expectations, rebuilding trust whilst Imran Khan is still in prison?
4: Yeah, I mean, it's a great question. I don't see the two go hand in hand. Pakistanis within Pakistan in particular, which was evident in the 2024 election mandate, where PTI clearly won the election and, you know, reported all across from all observers and electioners, was one of the worst rigs, if not the worst rigged election in Pakistan. So there's, from their vote being stolen to where we are today, I don't think there's any confidence. There's a massive mistrust. I think, you know, the youth in particular, Pakistan's about 65% under the age of 35. I don't believe many of them, you know, believe in the current regime and the setup and the hybrid, whatever you want to call it. You know, the main underlining factor for that is because they see someone like Imran Khan, who vote for him or not or like him or not, kind of stands as a symbol of truth, justice, individual, someone who everyone kind of looks up to. Maybe not agree with him 100% politically, but people kind of see if this could happen to him, then we have no chance in the country.
2: Thank you very much. Absa Kamal, freelance journalist, TV presenter. The question about connecting citizens' aspirations and belief in the state with the imprisonment of the former prime minister.
7: Yes, I mean, in Pakistan, things run in full circle. And that's what we have seen in the past also. Whenever one party is in the government, their opposition leader is either in jail or is in exile. But intensity increases every time. What Imran Khan is going through right now is definitely something way more than what his opponents have gone through in the past. So yes, the intensity is increasing. This is troubling time for the PTI, which is definitely one of the most diverse and popular political party in the country. But I think the way forward, as I think Bilal has asked, the answer should be reconciliation among the political parties.
2: Absa, as we record this, a march is making its way of Imran Khan and PTI supporters towards a capital that has been sort of pretty much sealed off with shipping containers. I mean, how concerned is the government, are the authorities by the march, and how much of a challenge is it to the government?
7: It is a challenge for the government because the CM of Khyber Pakhtunkhwa, where PTI, Imran Khan's party, rules, is bringing those protesters who are mainly young men. The government and the interior minister have openly announced that nobody will be allowed in the capital. So internet is shut down. It was very difficult to connect with you, Johnny, for this program today. And there are internet disruptions and shipping containers all over. The roads are not blocked at this point.
2: Thank you very much. Rana Ihsan Afzan Khan, coordinator to the Prime Minister for Commerce and Industry. Imran Khan's imprisonment does not go away as an issue.
3: Well, Johnny, the thing is, the judiciary does not work on expectations. And Imran Khan was convicted by the lower courts for corruption. So he's not a political prisoner. He was convicted by the judiciary and he has been sentenced. And there are other cases against him as well regarding 9th May and state gifts. So when you say that the people's expectation, this is a domain of the judiciary, not the domain of the government. So I want to again state that the judiciary of Pakistan is independent. They have found him guilty. And then he has a right of appeal in the higher courts when that session starts. So whatever comes out, we will go about it. We are not directly linked to his convictions. It's the judiciary which has convicted him, yeah.
2: So many of the charges that were also brought against the former prime minister have been either dismissed, overturned, or suspended. To you is just what? That's just the course of justice.
3: Yes, of course. I mean, the judiciary has, in some of the cases where the evidence was not good enough, he was proved innocent and he was let go. Where it was a straightforward case where misappropriation was done, corruption was done, he has been convicted. He is serving a sentence on corruption. And that is by the judiciary, not by the government.
2: Zulfikar, I can see you want to come in briefly, if you would, former a special advisor to Imran Khan?
4: You know, the lower courts, when he means lower courts, he means a kangaroo court set up in the same prison that Imran Khan is residing in. He wasn't taken to a lower court outside of the prison. They had to set up a special court so no one sees his name, no one sees his face, no one can hear what's going on inside. Half the hearings had to go on in a disturbed WhatsApp link, even though, you know, he was saying, just hear me live, and a Zoom link where he couldn't produce any of his evidence. The defense wasn't allowed to produce anything. And just for the correction, it wasn't 100 cases that he fought off. It was 200 cases that Imran Khan fought.
2: Thank you for the correction. Rana, briefly, because I do want to speak to our questioner about this. You wanted to respond.
3: So when the courts acquit him, that's fine. But when the courts find him guilty, they are kangaroo court. It doesn't work like that.
2: Okay. Ahmed, you asked the question about citizens' expectations and political instability.
6: If we take a look at today's condition, a lot of citizens are heading to the Islamabad to put the pressure on the current establishment and to and call for the release of Imran Khan. So when government does not fulfill the expectations of the citizens, it can bring a distance between the government and people. And that's why we're witnessing a lot of skillful youth and professionals are leaving the country, and investors are no longer entrusted to bring their capital to this country because they need a long-term predictability.
2: Ahmed, thank you very much for calling us. Let's go to our next questioner. It is Hafsa in Jamshoro in the Sindh province.
8: Since the start of the conflict of Iran and Pakistan, petrol has been increasing. Petrol prices have been increasing day by day. So it's affecting everything like education, food, and even our daily lives. My question is, how can the government control the pressure of these rising fuel prices and provide real relief to the Iraqi citizens? Thank you.
2: Thank you very much, Hafsa. The question, how can the government control the pressure caused by rising fuel prices and provide relief to ordinary citizens? Pakistan, like many Asian nations, has been very hard pressed by the rise in the price of oil and gas, and it should be said, fertilizer as well, as a result of the US-Israeli attack on Iran. Petrol is up over 50% since the beginning of the war. The same is the case for diesel. Liquid petroleum gas is up 42%. And of course, if you're not paying directly for those things, they have knock-on effects all the way through the economy. The government has reintroduced a subsidy for small vehicles. And of course, it comes in a country where just under a third of the country lives in poverty. That's less than a dollar a day. The question, how can the government control the pressure caused by rising fuel prices? Absa Kamal, journalist and TV presenter. Before you start, perhaps, can you tell me, have you noticed the impact of the rising fuel prices in everyday prices?
7: Absolutely. Everybody is asking this one question, that there is a petroleum prices crisis because of the war situation. But what about the levy the government has been increasing? And, you know, there's voices from within the government. The petroleum minister has written a letter to the finance minister about the levy. There it is making them even more unpopular among the masses. There was protest staged by Jamaat-e-Islami, a political religious party. I think there is a lot of mishandling. The way they are putting more taxes on the salaried class, they're taking out through the petroleum levy. So it is absolutely and clearly government's mishandling, and every single person living in this country, especially we have a huge population living under the poverty line, they are directly affected by this. It is definitely affecting the young people, especially because they do not have jobs. So I think it is such a tragedy that we have such a bright young population who are not getting any job opportunities in the country, then this petroleum crisis, and then a government that is not even addressing the issue properly. These subsidies do not bring in any change.
2: Zulfikar Bukhari, former special assistant to the opposition leader, former Prime Minister Imran Khan. The question is about how the government should control the pressure caused by rising fuel prices. Do you have a sort of direct answer to that?
4: A lot of the world has suffered due to the recent conflict, there's no doubt. But, you know, to put it all onto the conflict, as Ms. Absa rightly said, is unfair. This particular regime has been struggling with the economy from the minute that they, you know, there was foot on ground. The last 4 years have been disastrous for Pakistan, let it be for the petrol prices, the levies that Apsa mentioned, inflation in general. You know, CPI, when inflation was at like 38%, this year has been at 10.26%. They

0: GCC, or you can be in the U.S. You'll meet Pakistanis that will say that we will leave Pakistan for a less paid job just to be out due to the suffocation that they're facing over there.
1: Rana, you are coordinating commerce and industry with the Prime Minister. The pressure presumably is on you to provide some kind of assistance to the general population for these very high fuel prices. But at the same time, you know, you have fairly high debts and you have the pressure of the international community on you as well not to put those subsidies in place. Is there any help that you can offer Pakistanis?
2: Well, Johnny, just to give a little bit of a background, when Imran Khan left, he was constitutionally removed from the premiership. They left with the current account a dollar deficit of $18 billion, and they walked out of the IMF reform program. So we dived into a default situation. But now, today, our credit ratings have improved. As Zulfi already mentioned, that we were at 38% inflation. We brought it down to almost 3-4%. That was a remarkable cut down on inflation. But obviously, now we're facing a cost push inflation because of the oil prices, and it has risen to 10%. But we have a stable market-based exchange rate. We're in an IMF program. The world, the multilaterals, they're happy with the reforms that are happening. We privatized the Pakistan International Airline. The reserves are building up. Our debt to GDP has reduced. So, Johnny, today we're an oil-importing country. And Absar talked about levies. The levies which we are imposing are around 27%. In oil importing countries, if you do an analysis, they tax oil products from 30 to 50%. So we're not taxing petroleum products at a higher rate. We devised a policy of subsidy to the people who really need it, the two-wheelers and the small cars. And up till now, it has been a massive success. 9 million people have registered and are availing that subsidy. And that means 9 million vehicles. And you can multiply it with the family number. So that's almost maybe, you know, 30, 40 million people are a part of this subsidy. And by this, we're reducing the price by 100 rupees. And the whole world is suffering. And, you know, we are managing it. We don't have any shortages. And then one more point, you know, they say there is a brain drain in Pakistan. There is no evidence of that. If you look at the people who are migrating out of Pakistan, Pakistanis, they range from 600,000 to 1 million, and that has been the average since the last 1.5 decades. So it's not increased.
1: Okay, let's go back to Hafsa.
3: Thank you for the answers. I agree that the GDP has increased as compared to the previous year.
1: Sorry, Hafsa, how does the rise in fuel prices affect you?
3: I'm teacher, so as I observed, that it affects more education. It is expected that the Friday classes may be suspended due to this issue because students could not afford to get the campus. So this is the main issue that affects the education of the students' life.
1: Hafsa, thank you so much for your question. Thank you so much for reflecting what's going on the Great Pakistan. We're going to move on to our next question. It is Muhammad in Sangar in the Sindh province. Hello, Muhammad.
4: Is Pakistan military truly accountable to the law, or does it stand above it?
1: Question there. Is Pakistan's military truly accountable to the law, or does it stand above it? Pakistan is said to have what's called a hybrid system of government with elected governments, but a pretty significant input from the military on some key decisions. The chief of the defence forces, Asim Munir, was given lifetime immunity from arrest and prosecution by Parliament last year. Rana, you're a coordinator to the Prime Minister. Do you accept the image, the phrasing about a hybrid system in Pakistan?
2: If you're going to define hybrid, that it is teamwork, maybe yes, but Pakistan is running by its constitution and the role of the military is defined in it. And yes, the military is running by the rules within the constitution framework. And we have serious issues regarding security. We are under attack by proxies from Afghanistan. India is influencing the war on terror in Pakistan. Terrorists are coming from Afghanistan. All evidence lead to that. BLA in Balochistan is being sponsored by Indian government, and we have evidence and we've shared that evidence internationally. So yes, we have security concerns in Khyber Pakhtunkhwa. We have a military

0: deployed in Balochistan, and they are fighting at the forefront. And, you know, we have issues at the Indian border as well. So these are security concerns which are ongoing, and military has a role in those security issues and things related to that.
1: Thank you very much indeed. Absa Kamal, a journalist and TV presenter. The question is Pakistan's military truly accountable to the law, or does it stand above it?
2: Pakistan has a very strong military establishment, and when there is when you're so strong, then the immunity, you have the kind of immunity. But also, you know, now when we are talking about it, it is an established fact that the country needs a strong military. After a conflict last year with India, a common people now even understand the fact that a strong military is needed to survive geographically where we are positioned, right next to Afghanistan, then the kind of extremism and terrorism that we are facing right now in Khyber Pakhtunkhwa, and the separatism in Balochistan, and now the separatist and the terrorist are collaborating. So it is absolutely, there are serious security problems that a strong military is needed for.
1: It is said by some that the military has an overlarge role. Zulfikar, former special assistant to Imran Khan. The question about, is the military truly accountable to the law, or does it stand above it?
3: The short answer is no, it's not accountable to the law. And it sits above it, and most of the time it actually makes it. So, you know, there's no need to beat around the bush. I just want to put something very quickly in perspective of both the panelists. I agree with some points that they've said. For example, that, you know, when you look at Pakistan, when you look at its military establishment, you can't look at it with the lens of the West. You know, we have a complete different geopolitical, geographical situation with Afghanistan, India, Iran, and China. And then obviously many insurgencies backed by India itself. So we sit very differently compared to other countries, and hence why our military requires a different role than perhaps other militaries of the West or any other country may have. But the difference is that, where do you draw the line? What's happened in the past, it's never been like this. It's completely factually wrong if you give any example of history of what is taking place today. Like Ms. Absa rightly said, their own defense minister said this is a hybrid system because there's no justification for why they are there otherwise. What the military has often done in the past, let it be with the late Benazir Bhutto, let it be with the current Prime Minister Shahbaz Sharif's brother Nawaz Sharif, they were always winning the election. Every time Benazir Bhutto has won the election, she's genuinely won the election. And I will say, every time that Nawaz Sharif has won the election, in particular when he's become prime minister only, he has actually won the election. The difference comes in that when they're about to win that next election, it becomes intel for the intelligence agencies, for the military establishment. So they will come to whoever the prime minister in waiting is and say, look, you're going to win the next election. We're with you. We're going to support you. And at that point, you guys shake hands and you're on the same page, or you're not. And every single time you'll be on the same page because, you know, you're going to win the elections anyways. And you have to work well with, obviously, probably the strongest component in the country.
1: The question was, of course, about the role of the military and the accountability of the military. Mohammed, the question you've asked certainly suggests that you believe the military is above the law in Pakistan.
4: And yes, I'm not against the military. I really want Pakistan military to be strong for Pakistan defense. Yes, I know there is terrorism, but no institution should be powerful enough to be above the law.
1: Okay, thank you very much, Mohammed. Thank you very much. Slightly difficult line to you there, but I think we got the gist of what you were saying. We're going to pause there for the news. We'll be back with our panel and our audience for more BBC World Questions Pakistan in just a moment.
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1: This is the BBC World Service. I'm Johnny Diamond, and you're listening to World Questions, debating the future of Pakistan. So far, we've discussed the imprisonment of former Prime Minister Imran Khan, the cost of living, and the role of the military. Next, we'll be discussing Pakistan's global role and whether it translates into domestic prosperity, and if there's any point in going out to vote in the country. Join us for more World Questions Pakistan, straight after the BBC World Service news.
9: BBC News with Govinda Gill. Russia's carried out waves of drone and missile strikes on various regions of Ukraine, including the capital, Kyiv. President Volodymyr Zelensky said the strikes on Kyiv again came without prior warning from Ukraine's allies. He said Russia had targeted Ukraine's energy and other critical infrastructure, killing at least six people and leaving at least 600,000 without power. Mr. Zelensky said Russia's attacks showed disrespect for the US, a reference to Donald Trump's assertion that energy ceasefire was in place. A Ukrainian man's due to stand trial in Germany later after being accused of organising the operation that blew up the Nord Stream gas pipelines in 2022. Official data shows that exports from China increased by 36% last year, far exceeding estimates. The boom's mainly been driven by a demand for technical components needed for AI data centres and Chinese electric vehicles. The head of the International Monetary Fund has said the current attacks on Saudi Arabia could have a negative impact on everybody everywhere. It comes after the latest wave of missiles from Iranian-backed Houthis in Yemen struck a building in the headquarters of the Saudi oil giant Aramco. Colombia's peace tribunal has indicted 10 former members of the FARC guerrilla group for alleged war crimes targeting indigenous communities. One incident cited that the killing in the Caquetá 3 decades ago of 7 people accused of collaborating with the group's opponents. Marine archaeologists say they've discovered the world's oldest shipwreck off the coast of southern Turkey. They've dated it by the storage jars it was carrying to between 4,400 and 4,700 years old. That's about when Egypt's Great Pyramid was being built. That's the latest BBC News.
1: Hello, I'm Johnny Diamond. This is the BBC World Service. You're listening to World Questions, debating the future of Pakistan. People from across this vast South Asian country have been putting their questions to our panel. Before we hear from our next questioner, let me reintroduce that panel to you. Rana Ihsan Afzal Khan is Coordinator on Commerce and Industries to the Prime Minister, Shehbaz Sharif. Zulfi Bukhari is a UK-based Pakistani politician and businessman, a member of the opposition PTI party. He was special assistant to the now imprisoned former Prime Minister Imran Khan. And finally, Absar Kamal is a journalist in Islamabad with extensive experience in politics and current affairs. Welcome back to you all. I'm going to go straight to our next questioner, and it is Hamdan. Hello, Hamdan.
10: I'm from Punjab. Pakistan has historically leveraged its diplomatic influence to mediate international relations, from its role in the China-US rapprochement to US-Iran mediation. Yet this diplomatic goodwill does not appear to translate proportionately into bilateral trust. Why does international confidence in Pakistan remain relatively weak despite its continued diplomatic effort?
1: Hamdan, thank you very much indeed. Because the line was a bit ropey there, I'm going to repeat your question, if I may. Pakistan has historically leveraged its diplomatic influence to mediate international relations, from its role in the China-US rapprochement to US-Iran mediation. But this diplomatic goodwill, says Hamdan, does not appear to translate proportionally into bilateral trust, passport strength, or Pakistan's global image. Why, asks Hamdan, does international confidence in Pakistan remain relatively weak despite its continuous diplomatic efforts? It's right at the heart of so many international issues, bordering, of course, you know, India, Afghanistan, Iran, China. It's a nuclear power. It's got a big military. It had those talks that it led to try and get an end to the US-Iran war. But asks Hamdan, why is it relatively weak despite all of those efforts? Zulfikar Bikari, former special assistant to the former Prime Minister Imran Khan, why is Pakistan sort of punching below its weight internationally?
3: I mean, I would kind of disagree in a way. I think at the moment, Pakistan probably is trying to punch way above its weight. I think, you know, they've tried a diplomatic effort. I don't want to play politics on it. I think lots of innocent lives can be saved if Qatar or Pakistan makes a breakthrough in this particular conflict, and it's much needed for the world. So I don't see really any joy in it. I'm Imran Khan's advisor to international relations as well. So the meetings that I have, I don't feel that Pakistan has that leverage that the Prime Minister at the moment is liking to portray in any way. You know, we've had a tendency in the past as well. Even when we were in power, we had many meetings in the White House. And one of the main issues was that we always overpromise and underdeliver on many things. And so I think countries do feel let down when we try to overposture ourselves. But when it comes to a particular conflict, I stand by that. Anything that saves lives in any part of the world, I think it'd be great if Pakistan could play a hand in it, despite whichever government it is.
1: Thank you. Absar Kamal, the suggestion is that Pakistan does not benefit from its diplomatic heavy lifting, whether it's the Iran-US talks or whether it's all the work that it has to do in the region, because it is a challenging region. Is that fair? Is there a sort of payback for the people of Pakistan?
2: Not in the case of Pakistan's role in US-Iran mediation, because before that, Pakistan was diplomatically in complete isolation and was seen only from the lens of security and terrorism. I think the role Pakistan has played with Iran and US, it has brought in Pakistan, and Pakistan is seen as a peacemaker in this context. That is a big achievement in itself. But how it can translate in the future is another topic. Then Pakistan's recent defense pact jointly with Saudi Arabia and Turkey, it is also a new strategic phase, and it is seen like that in around the world. But yeah, there are challenges, including how we can translate it, all of these relations, into our own benefit. But a challenge is to have good relations with the neighboring countries like Afghanistan. And Pakistan and Afghanistan relations are at their record low right now. It has a lot to do with Afghan Taliban and their stubbornness in their policy, and also with neighboring India. Also, balancing ties with US and China. These are all the challenges that Pakistan faces.
1: Thank you very much indeed. Rana Ihsan Afzan Khan, Coordinator for Commerce and Industry with the Prime Minister. Do you accept, whilst it's nice to walk on the world stage, if you're a leader of Pakistan, it doesn't bring much to the people of Pakistan?
0: I would not tend to agree with that statement. Pakistan has really worked for world peace, and it has been recognized by Iran. It has been recognized by US and the world over. If you know, the question is specifically that will it translate into the economic benefit or investments coming into Pakistan? Yes, that will come. What is stopping it right now is the security situation in Pakistan, the Afghan Taliban, you know, making havoc through the terrorism that they're spreading. So I think, you know, there are a lot of MEUs in the pipeline. There is a lot of interest, Saudi investment pipeline, the Chinese investment pipeline, and a lot of interest from the U.S. Businessmen as well into the mines and mineral sector. What is holding it back? As I've already mentioned, the security situation, we are dealing with it head on right now, currently. And we feel that we will overcome that issue. Yes, we are taking a strict stance with the Afghan Taliban, but what we are requesting is very simple. We are only requesting that Afghanistan should not be used for spreading terrorism in Pakistan. And once we have a better security situation, I believe that this international standing that Pakistan has achieved will really benefit the people in economic terms as well. And we will see a lot of FDI coming to Pakistan. We are hopeful.
1: Thank you very much indeed. Zulfikar, you wanted to make a quick point.
3: Look, I just want to say again, not downplaying Pakistan's role to bring peace in this conflict. But no, I don't think it translates to anything economically onto the people at all. It really hasn't in the past as well, probably, and it won't now. You know, being a hired gun, you know, brings in maybe a short influx of some kind of deal, but it doesn't bring in countries and sovereign wealth. Let it be GCC countries, let it be the US, let it be others. They'll put a whole pipeline in front of you. But none of them will ever materialize. We're 4 years into a government now. You can mark my words, in the next 24 months as well, you won't see anything that will really materialize. If anything, God forbid, I don't want to speak too soon. We don't want to put Pakistan to a situation where we did with Afghanistan, where we have gone into a war which wasn't ours and which ended up costing our country even more.
1: Okay, we will leave that one there. Thank you very much indeed. Thank you to our questioner, Hamdan. Thank you, and apologies that the line was pretty choppy from him. We'll go to our next question. It's from Mihak in Jauharabad in Punjab province. Hello, Mihak.
11: Yeah, I just reached the legitimate age of voting in Pakistan, and I'm very concerned about the unprecedented interference in the electoral process. For a country to run and function smoothly, it should have a clear-cut system of governance and elections. In Pakistan, our votes mean nothing. We don't have a say in who our leaders are, as we saw in the last elections. What is the solution to this?
1: Thank you very much, Mihak. Thank you. I mean, the argument here is that a combination of military influence and a very unlevel playing field. I mean, in the last election, there was very strong criticism of how it was carried out by the Commonwealth, by the EU, by the British Foreign Secretary of the time. Absa Kamal, our votes mean nothing, says Mihak. We don't have a say in who our leaders are. What is the solution to this?
2: Absolutely. Mehak is absolutely right with her concerns, and every other young person in this country is. They took a lot of interest in the 2024 election, but the way this election was rigged, we have not seen it in the past. All the elections, even in the history of this country, were controversial. But what happened in this election was a lot of pre-poll rigging. A common symbol from a popular political party, which is a national level party, was taken, and the people were left confused. But hats off to the followers and voters of PTI that they still located their election symbol and voted for their political party. But the results did not, in their view, come out. But the election was also not probed, which is also raises a lot of questions. I think there is a very clear perception among the people of Pakistan, especially the young people, that only those the powerful quarters want can win the election. And if we are at a very critical stage when it comes to Pakistan's elections, that the people who are voting, the vote will not come out of for the political party they have voted. So yes, the 2024 elections have set new records of rigging, pre-poll rigging, and rigging on the day of election. Only I think if we let the voters decide, then we can move forward. And there's a lot of, I think, improvement that has to be done in the electoral systems. But whoever comes into power, they never do anything about it.
1: Thank you very much. Rana Khan, Coordinator on Commerce and Industry to the Prime Minister. Absa says elections are always challenging times, and there's always been a degree of, I mean, call it rigging or call it interference, whatever you want to. But 2024, the most recent one, went to completely different levels. How do you respond to that? How do you respond to the concern of our questioner, Mihak?
0: Well, there have been allegations of rigging in each and every election that has taken place in Pakistan. Also, in the 2024 election, there are allegations of rigging. If you look at the KPK province where PTI has formed a government, there are allegations of rigging from JUIF. They feel that their mandate was stolen by PTI. So we see that there is this trend, and there is a lot of work that needs to be done. And this is an area which needs reform. It is up to the political parties to sit together and work on election reforms. These are the areas where the opposition and the government need to collaborate. But sadly,
1: PTI was not allowed to stand in the last elections. It wasn't allowed to use its own symbol, which is hugely important in a country where a large proportion of people are illiterate. The internet was blocked on election day, which people said was outrageously difficult for organising anything on the day itself. This wasn't just a question of a mild bit of meddling here or there.
0: Well, Johnny, the fact that they were not given a party symbol was that according to their own party constitution, they did not do the things that were required, the election that within the party. So they violated their own party constitution. And when the Election Commission of Pakistan audited, they had failed to do the procedures that was, so it was their own fault which by which the party symbol was not given. But yes, I admit that election reforms are required in the country. Yes, there have been rigging allegations in all the elections, but what is the solution? The solution is that all political parties should leave aside their personal agendas and sit together for the national cause and work on election reforms.
1: Zulfi Bukhari, former special advisor to the imprisoned Imran Khan.
3: Yeah, I mean, look, I think Mr. Rana is trying to, he's putting on a very good brave face and doing the best he can, and credit to him. I agree with him entirely. Let's sit across the table and let's talk about it. Let's open up 15 of the ballot boxes of the 2024 elections, all of your choice. And I'm happy to go through every single vote and see exactly how slightly rigged this election was. He talks about that we should come to consensus of how to improve elections. Okay, well, the president of Pakistan at the time had approved EVMs for this 2024 election. The government came in, electronic voting machines, their government came in. They straight away, first thing, what did they do? Let's knock it out. So every single thing that is put there to have some control over the merit of the election was whacked out straight away. They didn't have 13,000 people in prison. We did. Our symbol didn't get taken away. We did, by their election commissioner. We had not our first tier people even as candidates. We were down to a third or fourth because everyone had to be in hiding, disqualified, arrested, abducted. At that time, in fact, during the election, you weren't even arrested. You were just abducted for weeks. And then you would come back out after the elections were over. You would be released in some corner of the road. Where the military establishment has it golden this time is that they have a guy that they know doesn't have a backbone because he has absolutely zero votes. So they can't even begin to fight back on anything. They've created an alternative Supreme Court. So when you're talking about the judiciary, it's gone pretty much, right? So they've got an alternative Supreme Court there along with everything else. So the point is that there's overstepping going on because there is no foundation to this government in terms of a public mandate of any sort whatsoever.
1: Okay, I want to, Rana, you won't clearly want to come back, and Absa as well. Absa in a moment. Rana first. A slew of very serious allegations, but particularly about the current prime minister and the way in which he is or isn't overridden.
0: Well, these are all allegations which have to be proved in the courts of Election Commission of Pakistan.
1: Well, there were a fair number of outside bodies, with respect, Rana, there really were a fair number of outside bodies who said it just was not fair, the election. The EU said, we regret the lack of a level playing field. Now, those are boring words, but they're essentially saying that election was unfair.
0: You know, I'd just like to point out that the Election Commissioner of Pakistan was appointed by Imran Khan himself. He's not our Election Commissioner, and he was appointed by the process. And regarding the allegations, as I've already admitted, that there have been allegations in all the elections, and reforms are required. Regarding the EVM that he mentioned, obviously that was a solo project of the PTI, and the rest of the political parties were not on board. So the solution, if there is to be any, is that all political parties sit for election reforms in the parliament and work together. And the government is willing to go ahead in that direction. All the politics PTI is doing is Khan-centric or trying to get him out of jail based on propagandas. So there is a, you know, there's no working relationship, which is not the government's fault. The Prime Minister at several points has offered PTI to work on national agendas, not personal agendas, but that's not their priority.
1: Okay. I want to stick on this issue of elections for the moment. I want to come back to our questioner in a moment, Mihak, but Absa, you wanted to make a point or two on this one.
2: I think the parties in government right now, how people are losing their faith in electoral system, it should really worry them. In 2024, the kind of unusual interest the people of Pakistan took in the elections is something I've not seen in my lifetime. And they were the most women who registered themselves as voters. There were elderly people waiting outside the polling stations for them to be open. This is something we have not seen visually or never heard of forever, you know. And also, I think why it should worry these political parties in the government, because it directly connects with their survival, their political survival in the future, as well as the future of democracy in this country. So people losing their complete faith in the electoral system, I think it is very concerning.
1: Thank you very much. Let's get back, if we may, to Mihak. You now have a vote. Is it worth anything, your vote?
11: No, I don't think so, that my vote is worth anything. As Mr. Rana repeatedly stated, that there were allegations of rigging. These were not mere allegations. We saw in front of our very eyes what happened. You cannot deny that. You should at least accept that so that we can move forward and sort things out. We should at least sit down and they should try to make it work, because we want to choose our leaders. And I think there should be a dialogue. I don't know if they really want it or not, but there should be a dialogue and things should work out the way we want them to work out.
1: Mihak, thank you so much for sharing your voice with us, sharing your thoughts with us. Thank you very much. We're going to go to our last question. It's from Wakas in the capital, in Islamabad. Wakas, hello.
12: I'm a journalist, so I have a question regarding journalism right now, what's going on in Pakistan. Journalists in Pakistan are being forcibly disappeared and framed simply for speaking the truth and writing the truth. Many have been illegally outside from their jobs. Recently, my own house was raided to detain me, despite the fact that I belong to the national and international media. My question is, what is government trying to hide by silencing the truth?
1: Thank you very much, Wakas. It has to be said, to be a journalist, an independent journalist in Pakistan, is to be a brave man or woman indeed. The media monitoring group Reporters Without Borders places Pakistan 153rd out of 180 countries when it comes to media freedom. And the freedom that they're has been restricted further, with movement restrictions on local and international journalists that have led to protests outside and inside the country. Zulfi Bukhari, how can the situation of media freedom be improved?
3: Make no mistake, Johnny, Pakistan at the moment is not a democratic country by any means. It's a martial law with a veneer of democracy. That's all it is at the moment. So when you have something like that, obviously all other freedoms will be curtailed, including journalism, right? So you've got Balochistan burning, you've got KP covered with terrorism, you've got the rest of the Pakistan, like I told you, 305% increase in terrorism. You've got all these things going on in the country and everyone's wrong, right? Suddenly this prime minister has got it right and he thinks everything is wrong. And either somebody's a spy or they're a double agent or they're across the border. But there's no looking within, and the whole country's on fire, but everything seems to be okay and we're somehow still at
1: home. You would want to see media freedom, press freedom bolstered?
3: When we had the November 26 protests, and I remember there was lots of people that got killed by the government, you know, when I was calling up the international journalists, because again, that's under my ambit as advisor to Imran Khan on international media as well, they were scared to report the deaths, so they would go into the hospital and they would then say, look, speak to the nurse and quote her. Don't quote our thing because we're being followed. The local correspondents are being followed. If they report, they're getting picked up. And finally, we convinced a couple of news outlets to just report what they saw. And they came out with, you know, 11, 12 deaths where people were shot with snipers and so on and so forth. So you're seeing this all across. Al Jazeera is not allowed at the moment. BBC is heavily restricted in Pakistan in terms of movement and reporting as well. So, I mean, no one has really seen this. And I feel my heart went out when Mehak spoke. And not because she's anti the government at the moment. It's because we need to take a step back and realize that what are we really creating? And, you know, I would use this platform to approach people like Mr. Rana, who's a very educated, eloquent man. You know, you need to kind of sit back and think, what are we giving our children? A girl like Mehak, in her mind, at just turning at the age of to be allowed to vote, right? So she's turning 18 and she's looking all with the most amount of pessimism towards her own country. You know, we've given her nothing. I mean, that's like a...
1: Let me put this to Rana Khan. Rana, the tightening of restrictions on domestic and international media without a free media you don't have a free country, do you?
0: The thing is, Pakistan has a very dynamic media framework. We have like 20 or 30 news channels, and they have political debates starting at 7 p.m. all the way up to 12 till midnight, where all party representatives from PTI and all the political parties come and they debate. They talk their mind.
1: International journalists need permission now to report from anywhere except Lahore, Karachi and Islamabad. Permissions that it's something, and sometimes they don't even get a reply when they make an application.
0: Well, we have a security situation in Pakistan currently, and we have a responsibility to protect foreign people who come to Pakistan. So yes, there are these requirements which are there to protect those people. And we are fighting a war on terrorism in Pakistan currently. So we have the situation, but you have social media, you have thousands of YouTube channel people. But obviously, there are rules and laws that have been made to curb misinformation. We are a population of 260 million people who are diverse. And there are many fault lines in the country which can be manipulated. There is a struggle to curb misinformation and propaganda, and laws have been implemented. But yes, there is space for improvement. But people are not free to speak. I wouldn't agree with that. You switch on a TV channel, any news channel around from 7 to 11 o'clock, and you will see a PTI spokesperson speaking against military, speaking against our performance, you know, totally taking us on head on. That doesn't seem like any media censorship. You just switch on a TV talk show, a news channel, anyone you have 20 or 30 to shift from, and you will find out how vibrant the political debate in Pakistan is. Political debate is happening at the nook and corners of Pakistan.
1: Rona, thank you very much indeed. We happen to have a journalist on the panel, Absa Kamal, journalist, TV presenter. I mean, do you agree with the way that he sums up the situation for Pakistan and free speech?
2: We have, as Rana Ehsan was saying, we have a lot of TV channels. There's a lot of chatter, but the debate and the news is very controlled. Sometimes it is unnecessary control. Then there is self-censorship, as Johnny. So the journalists cannot report freely. We have seen better times, even during the military rule of Pervez Musharraf. The debates were way more open than how we are discussing now. There's more journalists are losing their jobs, and above everything, I think every political party has had the similar type of approach towards the freedom of speech. The concept does not exist for them when they come into power, but when they are in opposition, they are all friendly with the journalist. A law, PICA law, was introduced by PMLN. Then when PTI, Imran Khan's PTI, came into power, they amended that law and made it more strong. And now they have amended it again during this government. And now they have added Section 26A to it, which actually punishes you for online fake news. But who decides or who defines if it is fake news? It is the authorities. So many journalists are, they have cases on them. They are arrested. They are being intimidated and harassed, as well as so many of our colleagues have been losing their jobs. So you have to be very controlled to be seen and to be part of that media that Rana Ehsan is talking about. We have probably more than 40 news channels, but they are all mostly giving what the government, what the state narrative is. And they, yes, there is an open political debate, but there's no critical questioning. And it is affecting the media in another way also. We are losing trust of the people. People are moving more towards the online platforms or individuals who are giving, even if they're not professionally reporting online. It is a crisis for journalism in Pakistan right now. We are not allowed to publish Imran Khan's photos or videos or air his statements on TV. It was the same case during when Imran Khan was ruling. We were not allowed to interview Nawaz Sharif or air his speeches. The interview of former and now President Asif Ali Zardari was cancelled and banned. So these politicians were banned at that time. And now the intensity has increased and only journalism is suffering.
1: Thank you very much indeed. We're going to leave it there. I'm extremely grateful for the responses of our panelists. That is all we have time for in this edition of World Questions Pakistan. On behalf of my producer, Helen Tanner, and the BBC World Service, a huge thank you to our panel who have spent their time and given us their experience. Of course, to all of you listening wherever you are around the world. And thank you, of course, to our questioners who've contributed so much. In our next edition in November, we will debate the future of Colombia. I am Johnny Diamond. Until next time, thank you.
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21: Hello, welcome to the newsroom. I'm Ankur Desai. A Ukrainian man is due to stand trial in Germany in a few hours. He's accused of organising the operation that blew up the Russian Nord Stream gas pipelines in 2022. Russian airstrikes across Ukraine have killed at least six people and left around 600,000 without electricity.
22: They really would like to put pressure on Ukraine, but also at the same time to partners and allies. Are we able to help and defend the skies of Ukraine right now or not?
21: Exports from China have increased substantially thanks to the demand for components for AI data centers and Chinese electric cars. Also in China, we hear about the loneliness economy.
23: People have no one to talk to after work. If they go to the hospital, they go alone and can feel scared or anxious. They turn to medical escorts like us for company.
21: And
24: we are underwater archaeologists and we spent more than 30 years to find these shipwrecks. We are the first human who touched these objects after about 5,000 years.
21: We'll tell you about the world's oldest shipwreck after this update.
9: BBC News with Govinda Gill. Russia has launched a massive overnight attack on Ukrainian energy infrastructure, targeting facilities in the capital Kyiv, its surrounding region, and Kharkiv. At least six people were killed and 600,000 left without power. President Zelensky has accused Moscow of never before having shown such demonstrative disrespect to America, a reference to a supposed energy ceasefire that President Trump announced from Kyiv. Here's our Ukraine correspondent, Dan Johnson.
25: Ukraine relies on US satellite systems to track Russian missiles in order to issue alerts and to try to shoot them down. During the past two nights, ballistic missiles have struck targets in the capital without any warning, before air raid sirens could be sounded. President Zelensky's military advisor said Starlink access had also been restricted, clearly not a coincidence, he said, and linked to the current political situation. Ukraine relies on the satellite communication system to control drones heading towards Russian targets. President Zelensky says the US threatened to restrict intelligence if he didn't sign up to Donald Trump's energy ceasefire. The US president yesterday denied withholding intel and claimed he was still helping Ukraine.
9: Official data shows that exports from China have increased substantially in the last year. Exported goods from the world's second largest economy rose by 36% year on year, far exceeding estimates. Arjuna Shukla reports.
26: It's items like the semiconductors and integrated circuits that are the brains inside everything from smartphones and cars to massive data centers that are driving China's export boom. Chip exports in dollar terms grew 136% in September and have more than doubled in the first 9 months of the year. Exports of hybrid and electric cars are also up, which worries many countries, including in Europe, that want to limit them. China now exports far more goods than it buys, and its trade surplus is on course to top $1 trillion for this year.
9: Two leaders of India's Cockroach Janata Party have been jailed for 5 days after being convicted of trespassing. Our South Asia correspondent Azadeh Mashiri reports from Delhi.
27: Saurav Das and Ashutosh Ranka are accused of trespassing after they went into a venue in central Delhi where protests had been forbidden. The two had recently been released from overnight preventative detention when their flight had landed in the capital this weekend. The venue in question, Jantar Mantar, became a symbol of the cockroach protests over the summer. Thousands of young protesters had gathered there for weeks, calling for the resignation of the education minister, who eventually quit. But the site is now banned for demonstrations, with three other venues listed instead, should permission to protest be granted. It's unclear whether these latest arrests will fire up their supporters or deter them.
9: World News from the BBC. The main private opposition TV channel in Turkey has been raided and shut down by the police. The Istanbul-based Halk TV said its employees had been prevented from entering the building. The government's appointed an administrator to run its parent company. Halk TV was threatened with closure last year over its critical tone towards President Recep Tayyip Erdogan. The opposition leader, Özgür Özel, described the government's action as weak and cowardly. Opposition lawmakers and education specialists in Peru have criticised a government proposal to ban short skirts and makeup for girls in schools and long hair for boys. On Monday, the Conservative president, Keiko Fujimori, said the plans were part of efforts to end bullying and sexual harassment in the classroom. But critics have questioned how restrictions on students' appearance will achieve that. Researchers in Britain have discovered a new species of dinosaur after a fossil from southern England was re-examined for the first time in more than a century. The predator has been named as Invicti Bellatrix aberrina. Kate Ferrand reports.
4: The fossil had been found on a beach on the Isle of Wight's southwest coast. The researcher realised it was unique and belonged to an agile and very fierce dinosaur. It's thought the prehistoric creature would have been the weight of a tiger and looked like an elongated velociraptor with very long arms and large claws. The Invicti Bellatrix, or unconquered female warrior, would have eaten baby dinosaurs, small mammals, crocodiles and lizards. The researcher described its discovery as rather magical.
9: Scientists from the Mediterranean Archaeology Association say they've discovered the world's oldest shipwreck off the coast of southern Turkey. They've dated it by the storage jars it was carrying to between 4,400 and 4,700 years old. That's about the time the Great Pyramid was being built in Egypt. BBC News.
21: Hello, you're listening to the newsroom from the BBC World Service with me, Ankur Desai. Welcome to the programme. For a second night in a row, the Ukrainian capital Kyiv has been hit by a barrage of Russian missiles. President Zelensky said that the attacks targeted Ukraine's energy and other critical infrastructure, killing at least six people and leaving hundreds of thousands without power. He added that there had been no advance warning about the attacks from Ukraine's allies. We'll hear more about the attacks shortly in the program. But while the Ukrainian capital is reeling under missile attacks, a Ukrainian man is going on trial in Germany, accused of organizing the attack on the Nord Stream gas pipeline 4 years ago. He's named as Serhii K and is accused of organizing the sabotage which cut off Western Europe's largest source of Russian natural gas. For more on the trial, let's speak to our correspondent, Jessica Parker. Jessica, thanks for your time. Serhii K, then, the person at the center of this, how is he alleged to have done this?
5: So according to information about the indictment that was released earlier this year by German prosecutors, and I join you, by the way, from the Hanseatic Higher Estate Court in Hamburg, where the trial is very shortly due to get underway, prosecutors allege that a plot was hatched on or by order of Ukrainian state agencies. They don't specify which agencies, and Ukraine has denied involvement. And then the plot itself, it's alleged that Serhii K, as he's known under German privacy rules, led a small team, including professional divers and an explosives expert, chartering a yacht from Germany's Baltic coast and sailing to waters off the Danish island of Bornholm before laying explosives on the pipelines back in September 2022. That is the allegation. Serhii K has denied involvement, but as I say, the trial due to get underway very shortly, and we're here with a lot of other media. There is, of course, considerable interest in this trial as it begins and will, of course, carry on over the coming weeks.
21: And Jessica, what information is there about whether there's any Ukrainian state involvement at all?
5: Well, as I mentioned, prosecutors say that this was done on behalf or by order of Ukrainian state agencies. They have not specified which agencies they mean. I don't know if we'll get more details about what the prosecution is alleging in that regard during this trial. Ukraine has denied involvement, but of course, this is politically sensitive. Germany, the German government, led by Chancellor Friedrich Merz, is an extremely significant, prominent backer of Ukraine following Russia's full-scale invasion in 2022. And here in Germany, there are political voices, particularly when you're looking at the Russia-friendly anti-immigration Alternative for Deutschland party, who want to cut military aid to Ukraine. So this case, I think, is politically sensitive here in Germany, as well, of course, as being of huge international interest, because many people, I'm sure, will remember back in 2022 with those very stark pictures of gas rushing, gushing to the surface of the Baltic Sea, as we gradually learned that three of the four Nord Stream pipelines, Nord Stream 1, Nord Stream 2, because both are twin pipelines, three of the four had been ruptured by explosions. And, of course, there was a lot of speculation as to who might be behind this. And now we have a trial getting underway where prosecutors, at least in Germany, believe they have a case to make.
21: Okay, Jessica, for now, thank you so much. Appreciate your time. Jessica Parker there reporting from Hamburg. Next, we are going to be talking about China, which is the world's largest, second largest economy. And it's seen exports grow significantly last month, according to new data released today. Shipments of electronics related to the growth of AI, including electronic chips, components and data processing machines, are driving the boom, as well as sales of electric cars. But the soaring exports are causing tensions with China's trading partners. Let's get more with our business correspondent, Archana Shukla, who joins me now from Singapore. Archana, just tell us a bit more then about the boom and I guess some of the reasons and the catalysts behind it.
26: Well, you know, September exports growth has been about 36% year on year, and it's largely driven by factories that are churning out, you know, AI components, electronics, as well as electric vehicles and even solar panels. But largely, it's the AI-driven demand for products, for electronics, things like semiconductors or integrated circuits, which are, you know, really the brains behind the massive data centers, but also cars and smartphones. Those exports have gone up around 136% in the month of September, largely because of the higher value of these products, not so much by the volume. But also, you know, EVs have seen a big jump, about 60% growth in the month of September, largely driving this boom for China.
21: Archana, it is coming under security, some scrutiny, though, isn't it, in some parts of the world?
26: Absolutely. You know, with especially the electric vehicles and the Chinese technology, several countries, including like the, you know, the European Union, they are wanting to limit imports of Chinese vehicles into their market because they feel it is hurting the domestic industry. And in fact, very recently last month, we had Beijing and Brussels come to a term that there will be a limit on how many cars, you know, EVs that China can import, can export to the EU countries. That will come into effect by later this month. But then, you know, China is also looking at newer markets like in the Southeast Asia, Latin America, even Middle East, where demand for electric vehicles is increasing and, you know, demand for affordable green cars is going up. So China is looking to push out more and more electric vehicles.
21: And Archana, what does it say about the Chinese economy and the state of it? Because on one hand, you have these great exports, but it's also offset by a property slump and weak domestic consumption, too.
26: Absolutely. You know, one set of data really puts this very clearly. Exports for electric vehicles and hybrid cars in the month of September grew 62%. The domestic car sales fell by 28%. That clearly shows that China's economy is really depending on exports and foreign consumers to drive because its own people aren't buying goods and services as they would. And that really is hurting the overall pace at which the you know, China's economy is growing. In fact, even IMF said today that China needs to boost domestic spending and, you know, only depending on exports and supplying this, you know, oversupply of products into the global market is not going to help.
21: Okay, Archana, thank you as always for your time. Our business correspondent Archana Shukla there reporting from Singapore. Well, in China's massive cities, despite the huge crowds, or maybe because of them, residents can still feel very isolated and often depressed. It's made worse because loved ones often live far away chasing employment. Now a new industry being dubbed the loneliness economy has emerged, with people hiring themselves out as companions who can help solve problems or just be there to listen. Our China correspondent Stephen McDonald reports from Beijing.
0: Riding on Beijing's underground train network is the place you really get a sense of how heaving this city is. There are people everywhere, and yet, in these mega centres of modern life, you can still feel lost and alone. In fact, so many people feel this way that a new loneliness industry has sprung up here to serve their needs.
3: Young lives on the outskirts of Beijing. Her kids and grandkids are also in the city, but they're all busy with their own lives.
6: Loneliness is my biggest difficulty. When I want a conversation, I talk to the TV.
3: Yet now the 91-year-old says her life has turned around because of the support she's getting from a new service. On the day we met Young, she had a visit from Ying Wei. He set up a company which not only delivers meals daily to elderly people in his area, but can also pick up medicine for clients or fix something in the house, and importantly, will sit down for a chat.
7: The elderly treat us like their children, and we treat them like our own parents.
3: This company is part of a wave of services which are appearing in China, designed to help the lonely. Securities company Sinolink valued this new sector last year at around $7.4 billion. In China, family members often live apart as loved ones chase employment. This can make something seemingly mundane a source of panic and depression, like dealing with hospital bureaucracy in a new city. 23-year-old Liu Yanyan will accompany her often young clients on a doctor visit.
23: People have no one to talk to. If they go to the hospital, they go alone and can feel scared or anxious. So they turn to medical escorts like us.
3: In China, now you can even hire a hiking companion to talk to for many hours during a trek. A former soldier who goes by the name of Brother Zhou offers this service at the famous mountain Huangshan.
8: Take the many young women who reach out, for instance. They might be afraid to go alone, or they're heartbroken and simply want to clear their heads in the outdoors. I'm the perfect fit for them.
3: The pressure cooker life of China's big cities, with long hours of work and high-rise living, can leave little time for community connections. Those getting into the loneliness industry here think all of this is pointing to many years of even greater demand for what they have to offer.
21: Stephen McDonald reporting from Beijing. You're listening to the newsroom from the BBC World Service. Now for something completely different. Now that's the sound of little blue penguins. A plan is needed to protect penguins from the impact of climate change, the El Nino weather pattern, deep sea mining and oil development. So says the founder of the Global Penguin Society, Dr. Pablo Borboroglu. He's a world leading expert in penguins and has been studying the animals for 40 years. And I'm delighted to say he joins me in the studio now. Doctor, so great to have you on. The threat to penguins. I mentioned a couple there though, but you can explain in greater detail what they are.
10: Yes, exactly. So it is important to know that there are 19 different species of penguins. They all live in the southern hemisphere and they have this dual life. You know, they spend some time in the ocean and also on land. So they are facing threats in both environments. As you mentioned, one of them is climate change, fisheries, oil development. But also when they get on land, they're affected by human disturbance and also the introduction of new predators, you know.
21: So in terms of the tracking system that's been mentioned, what is that? How does that work?
10: So the thing is, like, we've been working for decades on penguins, and one of the most powerful things we've seen is that we've been able to protect 13 million hectares of penguin habitat because we counted with good information, with sound information. And one of the powerful evidence that we have is when we track animals in the ocean and we see where they go, where they are migrating, because then we can see where they overlap with harmful human activities like the ones we mentioned and create protected areas in the ocean. So in that way, we minimize the impact of human activities and we give penguins a chance so they are more resilient to cope with the effects of climate change, that is something that we cannot manage in the short term.
21: How can we raise greater awareness of this as the we can as a society help them?
10: Yeah, so, you know, that information, we use satellite devices. It's very difficult because we work in very remote places. But we are launching today at the Whitley Fund for Nature event this afternoon here in London, a multi-continental penguin tracking initiative. So we're going to work with 4 species of penguins in 3 continents. And we are starting right now with the emperor penguins, the largest and the most iconic ones. So we use satellite devices. We go there by planes and helicopters. You can imagine the conditions are very difficult for our team. We put satellite devices and the penguins are transmitting online. And people can follow along these penguins on our website.
21: So that's going to be at globalpenguinsociety.org. We'll tell our listeners about that as we just did now. Thank you so much for coming in. Yeah. That's Dr. Pablo Borroglu there from the Global Penguin Society. Let's return now then to the overnight attacks on the Ukrainian capital. As we were saying, the Ukrainian president said that there had been no advance war.

0: of the Foreign Affairs Committee of the Estonian Parliament. He told the BBC that US intelligence sharing does continue.
1: US still delivering messages or information, intelligence information to Ukrainians. There were kind of rumors that Russia started to use different kind of launchers like S-400 air defense systems, which apparently are more difficult to detect. But what is most important, we see that Russia is escalating and they really would like to massively put pressure on Ukraine, but also at the same time to partners and allies of Ukraine. Are we able to help and defend the skies of Ukraine right now or not?
0: Okay, let's get more then from our correspondent in Ukraine, Dan Johnson, who's in the capital, Kyiv. Dan, you're actually at the site where the attacks took place overnight. How damaging were they?
2: Yeah, I'm in one of the suburbs on the edge of Kyiv that was hit just outside a residential building that was affected by a missile strike. It looks like the missile hit just in front of this apartment block, but then the blast has gone right up the side of this nine-story building. It's completely wrecked many of the apartments here. We know two people were killed, many, many injured, and the residents who survived this are just going through their homes now with some of the emergency services trying to assess exactly how bad the damage is. They're clearing out buckets of rubble. There are crashes at times as people throw glass and broken furniture down onto this huge pile that is building up outside their building. And this is the evidence of how vulnerable Ukrainians are to Russian missiles, not just because of the lack of air defense interceptors to actually shoot down the missiles, but now because of a suspicion that the Americans have cut the satellite intelligence data that the Ukrainians rely on to actually see what Russia is launching, where it is fired, how fast it is traveling, on what trajectory and where it may land. That is vital for trying to shoot down those incoming missiles, but also giving people who live like this some chance of getting to safety and avoiding that strike. And they haven't had those early warnings for the past two nights. That's why these missiles have got through and why more people have been killed and injured. And it's not just homes that have been hit. Again, Ukraine's energy network has been targeted, and that's left hundreds of thousands of people across the country without power once again.
0: And Dan, it's left people asking questions that, despite the assurance from Donald Trump, intelligence sharing does continue, but there was no advance warning. And also the role of Starlink, which is basically how the internet is used in order to help Ukrainians deal with this, something which is owned by Elon Musk, an ally of Donald Trump.
2: Yeah, the suspicion is because of the deepening row between the Americans and the Ukrainians over the weekend and Donald Trump threatening President Zelensky that intelligence would be withheld if he didn't sign up to the energy ceasefire, that the Americans, although they may not admit it, are actually causing some problems deliberately for the Ukrainians. And it's not just the advance warning of incoming missiles. The Starlink system is vital for Ukraine's military in all sorts of ways, but one aspect of it is Ukraine's long-range drones carry Starlink devices. That's how they are coordinated and communicating when they actually go into Russian territory to launch attacks on Russian targets. We're told that last night that system was restricted and that hampered some of Ukraine's drone missions. So that's another effect. And sources are saying that can't be a coincidence. It must be related to the current political situation. And this underlines to everyone the risk that Ukrainians face.
0: Okay, Dan, we appreciate your time. Thank you. Dan Johnson there, reporting on the outskirts of Kyiv. Now, 30 years after the hugely influential American rapper Tupac Shakur was gunned down in a drive-by shooting in Las Vegas in 1996, a former gang boss has been jailed for his murder. Dwayne Keefe D. Davis was arrested in 2023. He did not kill Tupac, but in September, he was convicted of orchestrating the murder, and now a judge has sentenced him to 40 years in prison.
3: You don't get to take a man from his family. You don't get to take his very life, his whole future from him, and just walk away from it. Especially when that man is Tupac Shakur. The world never forgot about him and his death, and neither did Las Vegas. It took us 30 years, but at this time, you are going to face justice for what you did on September 7th, 1996.
0: Kathy Scott is a journalist who covered the murder of Tupac Shakur from the very beginning back in the 1990s and went on to write the book, The Killing of Tupac Shakur, one of the first to be released about the murder. She spoke to James Copnell from California.
4: I think one thing I believe is he didn't know that murder did not have a statute of limitation.

0: I think he thought enough time had gone by, and he was bragging like crazy. You know, he had the gun handed to somebody in the back seat, he said in the book. Of course, that was his nephew, Orlando Anderson. So he admitted to buying the gun and handing it to him. So that makes him an accessory to murder as far as Nevada law goes.
1: And not just a book, he was talking about in interviews, very, very public about all this.
0: Very, very public. It was almost like he was bragging, and it was really something to behold. And he was interviewed by the police in 2023. Well, the interesting is about 11 years before 2023, he moved to Nevada. You know, so he made it easy for the cops to get him. They didn't have to extradite him to Nevada from California, because that's quite a process. You know, they had people on the street. They were watching him for a long time. And then they got him walking down the street. That's how confident he was on his own street, taking a walk. I really think he thought he was past it.
1: Why did it take so long to get justice for Tupac Shakur?
0: Well, I was told when you know, I reported on it, I was at the scene of the crime. I was there at the hospital when he died. I was very on the story as a reporter for the Las Vegas Sun. And I was told by the cops that a big trial with gang members and all those people coming into town would be bad for tourism. That was when they were really pushing. They were advertising like crazy, trying to get more people to go to Vegas. So they basically said, well, we couldn't get anybody. We couldn't prove it. I mean, it was really unbelievable. And I think it, and that's the reason I wrote the book, is because it was so easy to solve.
2: Journalist and author Kathy Scott. Let's finish the program with a rare discovery. Archaeologists say they found the world's oldest shipwreck. It lies off the coast of southern Turkey and could be as much as 4,700 years old. No wood from the original ship has survived, but ceramic pots from the vessel were found on the seafloor by a team from the Mediterranean Archaeology Association. With more on this, our science editor Rebecca Morell reports.
3: The ancient wreck was found off the coast of Kokova Island. It lies just 30 metres beneath the waves. Divers discovered three large stone anchors and more than 30 ceramic storage pots, which are called amphorae. The distinctive shape of these ceramics have been used to date the ship to between 4,400 and 4,700 years old, which was the early Bronze Age. Professor Hakan Erniz from Akdeniz University in Turkey led the expedition.
4: This is the earliest great shipwreck of the world. They are something like time capsules at the bottom of the sea. We are the first human who touched these objects after about 5,000 years.
3: The team believes that this was a trade ship about 10 meters long, and it was traveling from the Levant, which today is the Mediterranean coast of the Middle East, and heading to either the ancient city of Troy in what's now northwestern Turkey, or to the Minoan people in Crete, before it sunk at Kokova Island.
2: Our science editor, Rebecca Morell. If you want to see some photos and videos of the world's oldest shipwreck, then you can do on the BBC News website, bbcnews.com. Thanks so much for your company. 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
8: Coming
6: Growing up on Business Daily, he started out working in a New York grocery store and left university before graduating. Today, John Katsimatidis is a billionaire with businesses spanning supermarkets, property, energy, aviation and media. He's also a prominent voice in American business and politics and regularly talks business with President Donald Trump. That's all coming up after the latest world news.
8: BBC News with Alan Smith. Russia has launched a massive overnight attack on Ukrainian energy infrastructure, targeting facilities in the capital Kyiv, its surrounding region, and Kharkiv. At least 6 people were killed and 600,000 left without power. President Zelensky has accused Moscow of never before having shown such demonstrative disrespect to America, a reference to a supposed energy ceasefire that President Trump announced, but which only Ukraine has said it would respect. Mr. Zelensky also said for the second night, Ukraine received no prior warnings from its partners about Russian ballistic missile launches. A Ukrainian man is due to stand trial in Germany later after being accused of organising the operation that blew up Nord Stream gas pipelines from Russia in 2022. Official data shows that exports from China increased by 36% last year, far exceeding estimates. The boom has mainly been driven by demand for technical components needed for AI data centres and Chinese electric vehicles. Sri Lankan officials say Saudi Arabia has overturned the death sentence for blasphemy imposed on a Sri Lankan migrant worker last month. The case relates to a comment the worker made in Tamil on Facebook, which was deemed insulting to the Prophet Muhammad. Opposition lawmakers and education specialists in Peru have criticised the government proposal to ban short skirts and makeup for girls in schools and long hair for boys. They've called the move sexist and authoritarian. The new conservative president, Keiko Fujimori, said the plans were part of efforts to end bullying and sexual harassment in the classroom. And marine archaeologists say they've discovered the world's oldest shipwreck off the coast of southern Turkey. They've dated it by the storage jars it was carrying to between 4,400 and 4,700 years old. That's about when the Great Pyramid in Egypt was being built. And that's the world news from the BBC in London.
6: Welcome to Founders from Business Daily. I'm Leanna Byrne, and today my guest is Greek-born billionaire John Katsimatidis. He started with a single grocery store but has dabbled in all sorts of other businesses, including oil, an airline and radio stations. He's also friends with Donald Trump and once ran for New York mayor. It's quite a story. John Katsimatidis, you're one of those New York business figures whose life really sounds almost like a novel. You're born in Greece, raised in Harlem. You worked behind counters as a teenager. You studied at NYU, but then you just left short of graduating to take a chance on the grocery business. And by your mid-20s, you'd built a chain of supermarkets. And today, through Red Apple Group and your interests, they really stretch across everywhere: groceries, property, energy, media, and including New York's WABC radio. It's quite a story, John. So very welcome to Meet the Founders.
9: Well, thank you so much. And it's, you know, we have a few companies that we make a lot of money in. And then we have a few companies where we consider, let's have a little bit of fun. And, you know, our energy business has always made a lot of money. And our real estate business has always made a lot of money. And then we have the aviation business, which I don't think anybody's ever made any money. I mean, we were partners with British Airways back in 1984 in the terminal at John F. Kennedy Airport. Half the terminal was ours, half the terminal was British Airways. And now, you know why I'm telling you the story? Because we were partners in the terminal. I got to fly to Concorde all the time, like I would take a bus to school or something.
6: Wow, they don't even have them anymore.
9: I know, and that Concorde was such a beautiful airplane. It's sad that we don't have them anymore, but it's enjoyable. It's nice to be able to fly around the world and almost be carefree. And we bought a radio station, and we took it from number 28 in the region to number one in the country. And our goal is now to expand it to worldwide. And I do a few shows myself. So the older I get, the harder I work. President Trump is a friend for 40 or 50 years. I'm trying to compete with him because he's working very hard, too. I mean,
10: he's going to be 80 years old,
9: and he's working 80 hours a week. So I'm 77, so I'm working 77 hours a week. And it is what it is. And I try every day to teach our people to accomplish something every day. Don't let a day go by without accomplishing something.
10: Mm. Well, that's great advice. John, you're a really passionate guy. I can tell by your voice. But I want to take you right back because you came from an immigrant family and your story is very much about hard work and building a business empire in one of the wealthiest cities in the world. Is that a quintessential American dream story, do you think?
9: Well, all the immigrants that came in the 1900s, I mean, there was a wave of immigrants from the 1890s to the 1920s, and then it regained speed again after World War II, I guess. My two grandfathers, they came over in 1913 because everybody was looking for a place where they could have an opportunity to have a better life for their families. And the joke I tell on the air is whether it's the Jewish families that came over, whether it was the Greek families that came over, the Irish families that came over, they all worked hard to make their kids and grandkids better than they were.
10: Mm-hmm. Who taught you about money when you were younger? Was it one person or was it just the people around you who you saw hustling?
9: Well, I'll tell you, I finished high school and I was going to go to New York University. I set up the couch and I set up the television set and I was ready to just sit on top of the couch and watch television for all summer. Well, my mother, she throws me out of the bed and she goes to the local grocer guy and says, I want you to give my son a job. So she throws me off the couch and I end up from trying to be on the couch for the next 3 months to working 70 hours a week. So I guess I'm a person of extremes. I either going to work 70 hours a week and I think my mother had a big influence on me at that point. And then the influence on from my mother and my influence from my father was never do anything to ruin the family name. And my father, when his father left for America in 1913 and his brothers left in 1920s, my father worked for the Italian government for 17 years by himself on an island running a lighthouse.
10: Wow.
9: By himself, just him and a few goats. And for 17 years to be able to earn a few lira to feed his three sisters and his mother. And that's what you call dedication. And you don't see that very often.
10: Mm. You had a lot of role models that showed you what hard work was. But obviously you were quite smart too, John, because you went to NYU to study electrical engineering. And from a poor immigrant kid from Harlem, that must have been a really big achievement. But then you were a few credits short of graduating. What happened, John?
9: 8 credits short, because when my mother threw me off the bed, and I went to work for this guy that had a grocery store. He ended up being like my big brother, or he taught me how to work hard in his grocery store. And he had a problem. He had a family problem. He built a store, an additional grocery store for his uncle. And his uncle really wasn't capable of running it. So he comes to me one day. He says, I want you to take over that store. And I want you to have it. And just sign these $1,000 notes, $10,000, you could have my half of the store. I didn't know what I was signing. I wasn't, $10,000 at that time was all the money in the world, and $1,000 a month, how do you pay back $1,000 a month? And I did it, and I ended up working 70 hours a week, going to school 40 hours a week, trying to sleep 20 hours a week. So something had to give. So what gave was I was 8 credits short of graduating, but the store became successful. And me and his uncle never, ever, ever had an argument. Why? When people make money, they don't argue. When partners don't make money, they argue. And I've never had an argument with him. He was a nice man. I ran the store. And it shows you what good old ingenuity would do, that we ended up making a lot of money in that store. And if for that those period of times, you make a, we made $1,000 a week each. And in 1969, 68, that was a lot of money. Then I moved on. You know, my suppliers, the people I did business with, ended up falling in love with me. And they would supply money for me to build additional stores.
10: Well, you built it up to 10 by 25. Did you ever think you were in over your head at any point?
9: By 24, 25, I had 10 stores. And I woke up and I was counting the money and I was making $1 million a year.
10: Wow.
9: And $1 million a year, right, in 1973, 74, was a lot of money. And then I went on to do other things.
10: You're listening to Business Daily from the BBC World Service. I'm Leanna Byrne, and today I'm speaking to businessman John Katsimatidis, founder and CEO of Red Apple Group. John, by this point, you'd already built a successful supermarket business, but then you started looking beyond groceries and branching out into completely different industries. What gave you the confidence to make that leap?
9: I had vision and I had intuition, and we went into the real estate business because in 1977, the world in New York City was coming to an end. Real estate, everything was coming to an end. And I didn't know any better. I was 24 years old, 20, whatever I was. And I started buying real estate. And I said the worst case scenario was I'll open up another store if I can't find a tenant. And I put about $5 million into real estate from excess cash from the supermarket company. And I woke up one day, and that $5 million I put in 1977, by 1980, it was worth $100 million. So that's when I had another reality check. And then I started doing other things, whether it was aviation and more real estate.
10: John, I do want to talk to you about the aviation part, because, I mean, at this point, your trajectory just seems to be on the way up. You are killing it at whatever you do. But not all of it worked out right. When you went into aviation with Capital Air in the 1980s, that ultimately did end up in bankruptcy. Did you learn anything from that?
9: Yes. I talked to my partner at that time. His name was Farhad. I said, Farhad, I said, it's time to sell. Why? Because you can't start the week with $10 million in the bank and end the week with $9 million. Sooner or later, you run out of money. And we sold it. We sold the airline. We kept the airplanes as collateral. And the people we sold it to end up blowing up too.
10: That's a tough experience, John. Did any of that make you cautious?
9: No, it teaches you lessons. You have to learn from every lesson. So we went to bankruptcy court and we got our airplanes back, and we went to Canada and we found this other person, and we're not allowed to own a substantial amount of the Canadian company. And we started an airline in Canada called Nation Air. And they used all the airplanes that we gave them from Capital Air. And so we were in business in Canada, flying around. And then when I went to bankruptcy court, we found the trustee that had an oil company that was in bankruptcy. And I ended up buying the oil company.
10: Yeah, so, that was your next thing.
9: Well, we bought the company for nickels and dimes. I mean, $7.5 million plus whatever the debt was going to be. And I sat down with the creditors committee, and they said to me, you know, because I was a grocery man. They said to me, Mr. Katsimatidis, what do you know about running an oil refinery and an oil company? And I shouldn't have joked around. I tell too many jokes sometimes. I said, well, you know, I sell olive oil and I sell, Mazola oil. What's the difference? Olive oil, Mazola oil, crude oil. They didn't laugh. They didn't laugh.
10: I think it's funny.
9: But you know, I started to run the company, and I started to turn around, because you know what? Any company needs leadership.
10: Speaking of leadership,
9: that is important.
10: You ran for mayor of New York back in 2013. What did you learn from that experience?
9: Oh, I learned a lot, and I enjoyed running, and I came close to winning, but I wasn't really running in a fair fight because the person I was running against was a very fine fellow. The one thing I learned, and I try to teach politicians, is don't tell people how bad your opponent is. Tell people how good of a job you're going to do. And I ran as a Republican because my daughter married President Nixon's grandson, who was a Republican. Mm-hmm. So to have peace at the family table, I converted to be a Republican.
10: Justin, I wonder what your conversations with Donald Trump are like on immigration, because you're an immigrant yourself. So what are your thoughts on what's going on in the U.S. with deportations, ICE, the overall government policies?
9: I am an immigrant, and I will tell you, I was also vice chairman of the Ellis Island Foundation, where all the immigration came in, and Lee Iacocca, the famous Lee Iacocca, was honorary chairman. And we believe in immigration. We believe in people coming in because they want to work 80 hours a week and make a better family for themselves. That is immigration. We want more immigration. Here is where the European community went wrong, where President Obama and President Biden went wrong. They had migration. You don't want to be invaded by people that want to change your way of life.
10: Just when you say invasion, John, do you think your own family would have felt welcomed by language like that used in today's immigration debate?
9: Well, there's a difference. The migrants come in here and see what they could suck out of us versus the immigrants come here wanting to work hard and work their way up the ladder. So there's a difference between immigration and migration.
10: I wonder, when you look at America now, though, especially New York, do you think the same story that you have, that kind of American dream story where you could work 80 hours a week and you could get a return from that and become a wealthy person like yourself, do you think that's actually possible for a young immigrant kid starting with very little today?
9: Absolutely still possible. Absolutely. But there's going to be a big challenges over the next 5 years.
10: Few business questions before I let you go. I was going to ask you how the grocery business is doing.
9: I've been running it for 50 years. Sooner or later, I think it's better in somebody else's hands because I'm busy. I talk to President Trump a few times a week, and I want to make a difference in the world.
10: Mm.
9: And that's what I'm using the radio business and the media business to do.
10: What about your acting career? You were in the Marty Supreme film. Maybe that's another branch that you could go off into next.
9: Well, I really enjoyed working opposite Timothy Chalamet. I know it's a tough business. I remember Josh Softy, the producer, made me do one of the takes 25 different times because he's a perfectionist.
10: 25, wow.
9: But I learned, you know, as a boss, as a CEO, I respected Josh Softy. You know why? Being a perfectionist and wanting to do the right thing, I would invest money with that guy versus somebody that wasn't a perfectionist.
10: Yeah, definitely. So do you have any of the Marty Supreme merch?
9: A zillion people must have seen me because every restaurant I go into, they don't say, oh, there's John, the successful grocery guy. They said, oh, there's John from Marty Supreme.
10: All the millions, billions you've made, and that's what you're known for.
9: Yes.
10: Well, John,
9: I want to say thank you because I got a doctor's appointment I got to go
10: John,
9: to.
10: Thank you so much, and get your doctor's appointment on time. Thanks for your time.
9: Bye-bye.
10: That's John Katsimatidis, and my thanks to him. Don't forget to search for other episodes of Founders from Business Daily wherever you get your BBC podcasts. You'll hear interviews with the world's first black female billionaire business owner, Janice Bryant-Howroyd, the makeup company founder, Charlotte Tilbury, and nasty gals, Sophia Amoruso. Leave us a review as well, if you can. It really makes a difference. Thanks for listening.

0: BBC World Service, and now history told by the people who were there. It's Witness History with me, Jane Wilkinson.
1: We'd like to introduce you to Washo. Washo is a very unusual chimpanzee.
0: This is the start of a 1974 TV documentary about a chimp called Washo, widely recognised to be the first non-human to learn a human language.
1: Her words are not in her voice, but in her hands. She's been taught sign language.
0: But this revolutionary American experiment faced scepticism. To explain, meet Roger Fouts, who was one of the team at the University of Reno in Nevada.
2: Well, at the time, there were a lot of people that had claimed chimps couldn't do it, that humans were the only animals capable of language. And this little chimp was proving them wrong.
0: The experiment had been set up in 1966 by psychology professors Alan and Trixie Gardner. Washo, a chimp born in West Africa, is then around 10 months old, and the Gardners are looking for a graduate assistant to join the project. Roger applies.
2: The interview was going very badly, and I think as a consolation prize, he said, well, Washo's on campus. We can go by and say hello. So we walked across campus, and I could see an adult human sitting on the grass, and then next to it looked like a small child in a sweatshirt. But when the child saw us, she started running to us quadrupedally, using her knuckles, and of course, this was Washo. And she jumped over the fence and directly into my arms and gave me a big hug. I needed a hug, I think, more than anything at that time.
0: And that hug gets Roger the job. One of four chimp companions. The thinking is simple. If Washo is to learn a language, she needs to be part of a nurturing family, just like a human child. So, living in a trailer in the gardener's backyard, that's exactly how she's treated. She wears clothes, eats meals in a high chair, uses a toothbrush, and is potty trained.
2: When I took it on, I thought I'd have a white lab coat because experimental psychology is very scientific. And instead, the vast majority of the 20 hours that I spent each week with Washo involved changing diapers, making her dinner, making lunch, putting her to bed, giving her a bath, and playing with her, and basically being like a big brother babysitting a little sister.
0: But this isn't the first time scientists have tried to train a chimp to communicate.
2: There have been attempts before. Keith and Kathy Hayes raised Vicky for 5 years, and they tried to teach her vocal speech.
3: Now, who am I? Papa? Say who this is. Papa? That's right.
2: And she learned mama, papa, cup, and up. But they didn't sound that way. She had a very heavy accent, largely voiceless.
0: The 1940s experiment was not seen as a success. So the Gardners take a different approach. Everyone around Washo has to use American Sign Language, to her and to each other.
2: You could make noise, but you could not use any vocal speech. You had to strictly use sign language. So a lot of it was just imitation. And she did learn, with guidance, you could form the hands into the proper sign.
0: And this family setup seems to be working, as shown in the BBC Horizon documentary produced with the WGBH Foundation.
1: One of the first signs that the Gardners taught Washo was indeed the sign for more.
2: And more is made by placing the tips of your fingers together with both hands and then touching them together in front of you. More.
1: Whenever she brought her hands together in an approximation of the sign, this would be reinforced with the appropriate response.
2: She used it for food and drink, of course, but she also used it for games. For example, if she liked a tickle game, you'd stop and she would say more, more.
1: Another of Washo's early signs was open.
2: Open is, say, when a box opened in front of you. You take your two hands, palms down, you touch the side, and you place them on the box, and then you lift them up and open them apart. Open.
1: Washo spontaneously transferred the sign open to jars, drawers, and even to turning on taps. The fact that Washo generalized these early signs, using them in different circumstances, is highly significant. It suggests that she truly understood the concepts.
0: After 18 months, Washo appears to have a vocabulary of 24 signs, including come, drink, eat, toothbrush, and one of her favorites, tickle.
2: Hug was another one, just simply taking your arms and embracing yourself. And she used hug not only when she wanted a hug, but also if you hurt yourself, she would sign hug if she thought you were in distress.
1: Here, Susan is pretending to be crying, and immediately Washoe rushes to her aid, signing, hug, hug.
0: And she also recognizes her own name.
2: Washoe is a W, so you hold up your three middle fingers and hold your little finger down with your thumb and then just flick your ears. And that's because she had very big ears, so the gardeners named her Washoe Big Ears.
0: But to make the official vocabulary list, Washoe has to be seen using the sign for at least 15 consecutive days. And there are lots of tests.
2: We had, for example, blind box tests where there'd be two of us there and one would sit so they couldn't see what was in the box and Washoe was sitting in front of the box and another person would lift off the cover and say, what do you see? It might be a doll or ball or a variety of objects. And then you would record her sign and the other person would also record what they saw too.
0: Later, there are double blind tests, when neither observers know what the picture is and can only see Washoe signing. By now, she's putting words together.
1: Here's an apple in a hat. The sign for apple is to rub your knuckles on your cheek, and Washoe signs apple in hat.
0: And her interests and tastes are developing. She loves looking at magazines, playing with dolls, checking out people's shoes, and pumpkin pudding.
2: Not only was she compassionate and caring, but she was also extremely strong-willed. One time, Washoe was on my back. She wasn't on a diaper, and she would sign you and then point in the direction where she wants you to carry her. We're riding along, and I heard her signing funny, press her finger on her nose and go, she would snort for funny. And I looked around, and I couldn't see what was odd or amusing until I felt a rather wet, warm sensation running down my back. That gives you an idea of chimpanzee humor.
0: But some skeptics are still not convinced that Washoe has language.
2: Academics do not like to have someone prove them wrong, especially if it's a little chimpanzee. And so some of them said it's all cueing. You're cueing her. And that's why the gardeners did the double blind tests. And I realized that what I'd been taught about humans being special wasn't true at all, and that we're connected. We're all relatives.
0: After 4 years, the project ends. Washoe has learned around 150 signs. She moves with Roger to Oklahoma and later to Central Washington University, where she lives with other chimps.
4: Roger, give me food. Ask politely. Please, please give me. Okay.
0: She dies in her 40s in 2007. Her vocabulary had reached nearly 400 words.
2: It was like losing a sister, quite literally. I mean, she really was my little sister. The whole family was distraught.
0: You were dressing up a chimpanzee in human clothes and treating the chimpanzee as a human. Is there anything that you feel on reflection is uncomfortable about that?
2: Looking back on it, we would never do a project like that again, especially because of what we know from Washoe. I cannot justify any use of chimpanzees in any fashion. What we should be doing is protecting them in their habitats and leaving them alone. So knowing what we know, knowing what Washoe taught me, it was wrong.
0: Dr. Roger Fouts, with his wife Debbie, founded the Chimpanzee and Human Communication Institute, a sanctuary where chimps could interact with humans only if they chose to do so. He was speaking to me, Jane Wilkinson, for Witness History.
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11: Good morning. Ukraine's president tells NPR about a threat from the White House. Stop attacking Russian oil refineries or we will stop sharing intelligence information. It's Morning Edition from NPR News. A cost of living adjustment for Social Security will likely keep up with inflation. I'm Michelle Martin.
12: And I'm Steve Inskeep. Raises for most workers are not keeping up with inflation. We learned this morning how much prices have been rising. Also, Cornell is banning frat parties for the rest of the year. And we welcome a fellow newscaster to this big broadcast. Michael Che co-hosts Weekend Update on Saturday Night Live. It's Wednesday, October 14th. This day in 1947, Chuck Yeager became the first person to travel faster than the speed of sound. The news is next.
13: Live from NPR News in Washington, I'm Dave Mattingly. The Vatican says doctors at a hospital in Rome have removed a cancerous growth from Pope Leo's right lung. As Megan Williams reports, the nodule was detected at an early stage, and the procedure was described as successful.
14: The Vatican says tests confirmed the 71-year-old Pope has lung adenocarcinoma, the most common form of lung cancer. Surgeons at Rome's Gemelli Hospital removed the lower lobe of his right lung in what his lead surgeon described as an attempt to make the procedure curative. The minimally invasive operation lasted about 90 minutes, and the Vatican says there were no complications. Leo woke normally from the anesthetic and is resting in his hospital room. The cancer was discovered after a recent routine health check found a small growth on his lung. For NPR News, I'm Megan Williams in Rome.
13: At least six deaths are now reported along Mexico's Pacific coast from Hurricane Simon and the remnants of Tropical Storm Rachel. With the November midterm elections now less than 3 weeks away, President Trump will be taking part in more campaign rallies for Republican candidates today. The president is scheduled to be in Montana and Arizona. Yesterday, the president was in Alaska to rally support for Republican Senator Dan Sullivan. NPR's Tamara Keith says Trump's appearances in red states are being looked at positively by Democratic campaigns.
15: This is a midterm year with an unpopular president, and Republicans are playing defense in a whole lot of places that would have been considered safe seats even just a few months ago. Does that mean that Democrats are going to win all of these races? Probably not. But if Republicans are spending money on defense, they aren't spending money on offense. And the triage has really started to begin now.
13: That's NPR's Tamara Keith reporting. Federal regulators are fining Bank of America more than $1 billion for failing to prevent money laundering by its customers. NPR's Scott Horsley says it marks one of the largest penalties on record by the Treasury Department.
16: Banks are required to track and report financial transactions they suspect may be tied to illegal activity. The Treasury Department says B of A willfully ignored that requirement and allowed more than $5 billion worth of money to change hands without proper reporting over a 7-year period stretching back to 2018. Some of the suspicious moves showed signs of Chinese money laundering networks. Others had apparent ties to the southwest border. The bank also agreed to pay more than $11 million to settle apparent sanctions violations involving Iran, Russia, and other targets. The bank says in a statement it's committed billions of dollars and thousands of employees to improving its financial compliance. Scott Horsley, NPR News, Washington.
13: Wall Street futures are higher this morning. This is NPR News from Washington. Sales of existing homes in the U.S. rose 1.5% in September, but the National Association of Realtors says sales were down compared to the same month 1 year ago. NPR's Stephen Bisaha says higher mortgage rates are keeping many potential home buyers on the sidelines.
17: The only month slower for home sales in September was August, after making adjustments for seasons. The National Association of Realtors says this is not a supply issue. Homes available for sale are at their pre-COVID levels. Instead, it's about high mortgage rates. In September, the average for the 30-year fixed-rate mortgage rose past 6.8%. Since September, rates have only climbed. Last week, mortgage rates reached a near 3-year high of 7.4%. It could go even higher if the Federal Reserve hikes its benchmark interest rate again in the coming months. Stephen Bisaha, NPR News, Birmingham, Alabama.
13: Freddie Mac says the average 30-year fixed-rate mortgage is averaging 7.4%. Major League Baseball's American League Championship Series is now tied at a game apiece between the Cleveland Guardians and the Tampa Bay Rays. Last night in Florida, the Rays beat Cleveland 3-1 to even the best-of-seven series. Game 3 is tomorrow night. Game 3 of the National League Championship Series is tonight in Los Angeles between the Dodgers and the Milwaukee Brewers. Milwaukee leads that series 2-0. The Dodgers have won the last two World Series. The winners of each of these series will advance to this year's Fall Classic. I'm Dave Mattingly, NPR News, in Washington.
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12: It's Morning Edition from NPR News. I'm Steve Inskeep.
11: And I'm Michelle Martin. Good morning. Ukrainian President Volodymyr Zelensky tells NPR that the White House has threatened to cut off intelligence sharing with his country.
29: Did we get any messages that it can be stopped if, yes?
11: Yeah.
29: Yes, my generals told me that we have such risk.
12: Here's what's happening. President Trump wants Ukraine to stop long-range drone strikes on Russian oil refineries. He blames Ukraine for high fuel costs, and he has lifted sanctions on Russian diesel. Zelensky says Ukraine has not received intelligence on Russian ballistic missile strikes over the last two nights.
11: NPR's Ukraine correspondent Joanna Kakissa spoke to President Zelensky in Kyiv on Tuesday and is with us now to tell us more about it. Hello.
30: Hello, Michelle.
11: So what did Zelensky tell you about why intelligence sharing is so important for Ukraine right now?
30: Well, President Zelensky said Russian ballistic missiles are hard for Ukraine's air defense to shoot down, so his military relies on intelligence, both Ukrainian and foreign, for advance warning. We talked about an attack on Monday night. We both heard several big blasts.
29: And we had 5 ballistic missiles. The direction was Kyiv region.
30: Yeah.
29: Yes. They targeted mostly railway, and we didn't get the information.
30: You did not get the information.
29: No, we didn't get the information about ballistic missiles. This is really our weak place.
30: He said his military was told it was a technical glitch. I asked him if it was the U.S. that was withholding intel, and he did not want to elaborate, saying it was a sensitive matter. But he also said Ukraine has diversified its foreign intelligence sources after early 2025, when the Trump administration had paused sharing information with Kyiv.
29: We get from the United States very necessary information, but not only from the United States.
30: Now, Zelensky says every bit of intelligence is important to Ukraine because stopping ballistic missiles is a priority.
11: And what kind of damage
0: have they caused recently?
30: Well, Michelle, just in the past week or so, missiles have killed dozens of Ukrainians. Zelensky has said he visited the northern city of Priluki last week, where a missile killed more than 20 people in one apartment building. And he told me about this little girl wounded in the attack. Her dad was killed and she didn't know about it. As Zelensky visited the girl in the hospital, he recalled hugging her.
29: I said, "Can I do something for you?" "Yeah, bring back my father," because she was waiting.
1: She was waiting for her dad?
29: Yeah, and you can't tell her. She doesn't know that he was killed. And you can't lie. And it's very difficult for me because I always know what to answer. And I couldn't find the answer to this small girl.
30: He says he feels the loss in every attack.
0: And he's also a father himself.
30: Yes, right.
0: So I'm sure he saw himself in that. So President Trump claimed last week that Russia and Ukraine agreed to stop at least some attacks, in this case on energy sites. What happened with that?
30: Well, I did ask Zelensky how he found out about this quote-unquote energy truce.
29: Through social, like you.
30: Truth Social.
29: We are together ordinary people. President didn't call us. Yeah, yeah, but it's okay. I mean, this it doesn't matter what way between us.
30: Zelensky said he would observe this truce as long as Russia did the same. But 2 hours later, after Trump announced the energy ceasefire, Russia attacked a Ukrainian power plant, and the strikes have not stopped since.
0: That is NPR's Joanna Kakissis in Kyiv. Joanna, thanks for this interview.
30: You're welcome.
0: Pope Leo has lung cancer. The Vatican shared the diagnosis on Tuesday after the Pope had surgery at a hospital in Rome.
12: The Vatican says he spent a peaceful night recovering. They are promising to release more information about his condition later today.
0: All Things Considered host Scott Detrow is the co-author of a new biography of Pope Leo that came out last week, and he's been following up on this latest chapter in the pontiff's life story. Hi, Scott.
2: Good morning, Michelle.
0: So what do we know about the Pope's condition?
2: The operation lasted about 90 minutes, and doctors removed the lower lobe of Pope Leo's right lung. So the next step is waiting to see what the pathology tests reveal about the exact nature of the cancer. But we talked to several lung experts who say that from what the Vatican has said, they're actually optimistic. Dr. Vin Gupta from the University of Washington says that the course of action that doctors took does suggest that they did catch it early and that the cancer has not spread.
3: And so the fact that surgery was the first tool that they utilize is a really good sign, because it suggests that they think this is early stage. It hasn't spread to, say, lymph nodes.
2: And again, still waiting for that pathology report. But he says that if that is the case, and if doctors monitor Leo regularly, there is a chance this really wouldn't affect his lifespan at all. Many people live without two full lungs, and one person who lived decades without them was actually Pope Francis. He had part of a lung removed at a young age.
0: So what comes next?
2: Leo's going to remain hospitalized for several days. His schedule has been cleared for at least a week. This can be a painful surgery to recover from in the short term. But doctors say within 2 weeks, patients are often back to normal routines in many ways. That matters to Leo because he has a major trip scheduled to South America, including Peru, where he spent about 20 years of his life, in less than a month. And a Vatican official told me this surgery was actually purposely scheduled for now to give the Pope time to recover and still make the trip if he can. They won't make that decision until they get more data and see how he's doing, but it's still a possibility he goes.
0: So do we know whether Pope Leo ever smoked?
2: You know, obviously the big question when lung cancer is the diagnosis. I'll say I spent a year reporting on his life, talking to more than 100 people who know him well, looking at pictures from all ages of his life, and I got no indication that he ever smoked. He's a healthy guy. He's active. He still plays tennis once a week. But cancer does run in his family. His brother Louis is actually hospitalized right now, and Leo's mother Mildred died of cancer. She fought it for a long time. And reporting the book, we found a letter that the future Pope wrote to friends in 1984, several years before she died. He was living in Rome at the time, and he wrote a friend, "My mother continues to undergo chemotherapy treatments. She's a tough lady and handles it all well, which makes it a little easier for me being so far from Chicago."
0: So, Scott, given all your reporting, do you have any sense of how Leo is reacting to this?
2: I've been talking to several of his friends who have been in touch with him, and they say he's as responsive as ever. He's in good spirits. He's writing back to their notes right away. One constant theme in his life, going back to his seminary years, is a real trust in God and acceptance that he is not in charge of what happens, good or bad, that it's part of a plan that God has. And you've seen Leo really lean into that in big positive moments in his life, like his election to Pope, but in a lot of challenging moments too. And I have to think that that is primarily how he is processing this news.
0: That is, all things considered, host Scott Detrow, who co-authored a new biography of Pope Leo. It's just out. It's called American Pope. Scott, thank you so much.
2: Thanks for having me.
0: President Trump has forced out his ambassador to Greece, Kimberly Guilfoyle. She is a prominent MAGA figure. She had a lengthy engagement to Trump's oldest son until the relationship ended.
12: Guilfoyle faced unflattering stories about trying to profit from her position. Now, the president and his family have profited in many ways during his second term. In this case, someone who was no longer on her way into the Trump family was accused of demanding money for herself, which she denies.
0: NPR's diplomatic correspondent Michelle Kellerman is following.

0: The historian is with us now to tell us more about it. Good morning, Michelle.
1: Good morning, Michelle.
0: So tell us what led to this removal.
1: Yeah, the Wall Street Journal has had a series of recent stories about Guilfoyle. There were lots of allegations of misconduct, including that she asked a Trump donor for $100,000 to pay off a credit card bill in exchange for, you know, using her contacts within the administration. Democrats on Capitol Hill started writing letters to Secretary of State Marco Rubio and calling for investigations. And this was happening at a time while Rubio was in Athens. And he sounded annoyed when reporters asked him about it last week. Take a listen.
2: We don't conduct these things on a press conference on a tarmac in a foreign country because you wrote a story or somebody else wrote a story because some source gave it to you. So get that out of your head, because that's never the way it's going to work with me. It's a game that's been played for a long time, but it's not a game we're going to play.
1: But fast forward to yesterday when President Trump called for Guilfoyle to resign, saying he didn't like what he was reading about her. He didn't even talk to her, and then she posted on X that her time as ambassador is coming to an end.
0: So is this the end of the story?
1: Not if Democrats have their way. Gregory Meeks, who's on the House Foreign Affairs Committee, says her resignation is not a substitute for accountability. He thinks that Congress and the Inspector General need to conduct more oversight into her conduct and potential abuse of taxpayer dollars. Serving as an ambassador is a position of public trust, he told NPR in a statement, not a business opportunity. I also talked to retired career diplomat Eric Rubin, who says this looks really bad for the U.S. Take a listen.
3: I think Europeans are snickering. I think they're people in Greece who are snickering, and that's not good for us. We should have somebody who's respected and who carries the weight of the position.
1: Guilfoyle says she worked tirelessly to advance Trump's America First agenda in Greece. She dismissed the allegations against her, saying she intends to vigorously defend her name, reputation, and integrity.
0: And what does this mean for the embassy?
1: Yeah, the State Department says there's an experienced deputy chief of mission who's ready to assume the role. That's happening in a lot of places around the world, Michelle, where President Trump has not even named an ambassador. He's named very few career diplomats, and that's something that Rubin is really worried about.
3: We've always had political appointees as ambassadors. We've always had some with no apparent qualifications. But from the historical trend, which included the first Trump administration, of having at least 60% or so of our ambassadors be career professionals, we're now down to about 5%.
1: Just a tiny fraction. And many embassies are run by, you know, the deputies, as I said. You know, all ambassadors, career and political, have to be vetted. They have to get through Senate confirmation, and that could get a lot tougher for Trump political appointees after all this news about Kimberly Guilfoyle.
0: NPR's Michelle Kelman. Michelle, thank you.
1: Thank you.

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3: When patients have trouble paying medical bills, hospitals can offer help. 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
4: I'm Steve Inskeep.
5: And I'm A. Martinez. Weekend Update has been a recurring segment on Saturday Night Live since the very beginning. So many greats have been behind that news desk. For the last 12 years, it's been Michael Che.
6: According to new data, the price of the American dream, which means owning a home, raising two kids, and sending them to college, has risen to over $5 million, making it harder and harder for men to start that secret second family.
5: When Che and his co-anchor Colin Jost write material for each other, it often winds up being water cooler talk for the rest of the week. He's got a new stand-up comedy special on Netflix. It's called Michael Che, Shot in Minnesota.
7: We went to Pride with him. He told me that gay people are just as discriminated against in this country as black people. I don't know if it's true, but if it is true, them handled it a lot better than normal. I had a blast at that Pride. I had so much fun. I didn't feel sorry for none of them, I'll be honest with you. I told them, though. I was like, you want my sympathy? You got to dial back that glitter. It's hard to feel sorry for on roller skates.
5: Hey, Michael.
8: Hi, how you doing?
5: So, Michael, it's obvious that you cannot curse on Saturday Night Live, which made me think that maybe you were pent up and saved all of your cursing for this special. Were you feeling that way?
8: No, I think this is kind of how I talk. It is pretty colorful, isn't it?
5: Do you think people do have a problem with it, especially when they know you only from Saturday Night Live?
8: You know, sometimes you'll see like a family will bring their children to the show. And
5: I think
8: about what I was listening to when I was 14, 15. I was watching George Carlin and Chris Rock, and I was watching Eddie Murphy as a child, like a very small child. So I turned out okay.
7: White people always try to threaten you with that. What if I called you the N-word? Like, I feel like you just did. Right? Like, what the? I don't care. I don't care what you say. The N-word only bothers me when I have to listen to white people. Like, if a judge called me a in court, I'd be like, well, this is going to be a short trial.
5: Now, you talked about how hearing the N-word doesn't really bother you all that much. Why not? Why doesn't it bother you?
8: Well, it's not that it doesn't bother me. I think anything used as a weapon, if anybody, you could be swinging a pillow at me and it could, you know, it'll hurt that you're trying to hit me with a pillow. You know, it doesn't matter what it is. When I say it doesn't bother me, I mean it, I don't give it the power to ruin my day. You know, words have power. I don't want to, you know, pretend that I haven't been hurt by words, but a stranger's opinion about me or outlook on life isn't going to stop me as much as, you know, they may think it does.
5: Do you think that a black comedian has to weigh what it means to joke about the N-word in front of a largely white crowd?
8: Yeah, I do. That's why I try to offer an honest take of how I actually feel, because even if whether the crowd's white, the crowd is Netflix. The crowd's not just who's in that audience. The crowd is everybody, you know? So I try to just say how I feel because I can defend how I feel. I'm not representing all black people. It's just a Michael Che experience. I think as black people, we have to stop trying to represent all black people. We can only represent who we are. You know, my outlook is different from somebody who's 75 and from Alabama. You kind of got to let black people speak for themselves. And I think that's important. And I try to, I just

0: to be honest with how I feel with any audience. I don't care who they are.
1: Do you think that sometimes there is too much pressure for comedians of color to feel like they are carrying a torch every time they go on stage?
0: Yeah, but I think it's pressure that we put on ourselves. You know, I think it's, I think sometimes we're trying to do too much. speak for yourself, you know, it's okay.
2: All my friends are like married and in relationships. Colin Jost, he's married to Scarlett Johansson. You. Yeah, you cheer, but I don't think you realize how that makes me feel. We have the exact same job.
1: You and Colin Jost are the longest serving Weekend Update anchors, by a lot, actually, although he beats you by 7 episodes. How long do you think you'll man the desk for? I mean, how long do you want to do it?
0: I don't know. I mean, it's something that we're enjoying now. I try not to think about the end when I'm enjoying the present, you know, like, yeah. It's kind of like saying, you know, how long are you going to be with your wife or something? You know, it's just like, it's working out. I don't know. Like, I don't really think about that. You know, I'm from poverty. I'm from public housing. You know, I'm from generational ghetto legacy, you know, so, you know, we don't just give up good jobs because it's been too long, you know? So as long as I could continue to make work that I'm really proud of, and I feel like I'm useful at the show, and Lorne allows me to be there, and, you know, I have no problem with staying.
1: But I'm wondering, Michael, would you ever anchor alone or with someone else, or is Colin your ride or die?
0: I would always, I like working with Colin. We just sort of have a really good chemistry, and it took us a really long time to even find that chemistry because we're never really on camera together. So, you know, oddly, we're sort of sitting right next to each other, but, you know, we work in a single. So it's hard to really find that dynamic and build that relationship for the audience. I enjoy it, you know, and Colin, you know, is obviously an actual friend. So if it ain't, don't break it, you know?
1: Yeah.
2: This is why they don't let the sketches on Saturday Night Live.
1: That is comedian Michael Che. His new Netflix comedy special is called Shot in Minnesota. Michael, thanks.
0: Thank you, man. Appreciate it.

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6: Live from NPR News in Washington, I'm Dave Mattingly. Doctors at a hospital in Rome say they've successfully removed a cancerous growth from Pope Leo's right lung. The Vatican says the 71-year-old pontiff was in the operating room for 3 hours, and the procedure itself lasted about 90 minutes. Doctors say the nodule was caught at an early stage and was discovered during a routine medical checkup. President Trump's ambassador to Greece has resigned amid reports of misconduct. Kimberly Guilfoyle thanked the president for what she called the honor of a lifetime while saying she will defend herself. NPR's Michelle Kellerman has more.
7: President Trump says he didn't even talk to Guilfoyle, who was once engaged to his eldest son.
8: I didn't speak to her, no, but she will not be there. I didn't like what I read.
7: Guilfoyle faces numerous allegations, including that she urged a Trump donor to pay off a $100,000 credit card bill in exchange for access to the administration. She says she will vigorously defend her name and reputation. The ranking Democrat on the House Foreign Affairs Committee, Gregory Meeks, is calling for continued investigations, saying, quote, serving as a U.S. ambassador is a position of public trust, not a business opportunity. Michelle Kellerman, NPR News, the State Department.
6: Wall Street futures are higher this morning. This is NPR News from Washington. Florida's governor says Hurricane Isaias left 6 people dead in his state. Regan McCarthy with member station WFSU has more from Tallahassee.
9: Governor Ron DeSantis says most of the deaths came after the storm passed, but he says they're related to actions taken because of the storm's damage, including debris cleanup, misuse of a generator, a traffic crash at a stoplight that wasn't working, and delayed medical care.
10: The way Florida's typically done this is it's not just if the storm knocks over your house and somebody gets killed for that, that's count. They kind of link anything that's even a fallout from the storm.
9: DeSantis says the state is supporting debris cleanup efforts in many of the rural communities hit hard by the storm to help speed the recovery process. About a dozen distribution sites remain open where residents can access supplies, including water and shelf-stable meals. For NPR News, I'm Regan McCarthy in Tallahassee.
6: Isaias came ashore in the Florida Panhandle 5 days ago as a Category 2 hurricane. It was the first of this year's Atlantic hurricane season. Authorities along Mexico's Pacific coast say Hurricane Simon and the remnants of Tropical Storm Rachel have left at least 6 people dead there. That's because of heavy rains and flooding. Simon remains a Category 2 hurricane with top sustained winds of 105 miles per hour. I'm Dave Mattingly in Washington.
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1: This is Morning Edition from NPR News. I'm Michelle Martin.
2: And I'm Steve Inskeep. Nights are getting colder, but inflation is heating up. Not an ideal combination. And we have an update this morning on the cost of living. NPR's Scott Horsley is standing by for that. And as a preview, Scott, good morning.
3: Good morning, Steve.
2: Okay, what we're getting at here is that energy prices are going up just as people need to use more energy. Are things getting any better according to the numbers from September?
3: Not really. If anything, inflation is getting worse. Consumer prices in August were up 3.4% from a year ago, and economist Brian Bethune at Boston College says today's report, covering the 12 months ending in September, is likely to show an even bigger cost of living increase.
4: It's not looking good. The main problem, of course, what everybody already knows, is gasoline prices, but also heating oil.
3: Heating oil is a close cousin to diesel fuel, and we know those prices have skyrocketed in recent months. Gas prices are up about $1.35 a gallon from where they were before the U.S. launched its war against Iran. And even if you strip out the wartime spike in energy prices, forecasters expect annual inflation in September was higher than it was the month before. Some of that is due to the artificial intelligence boom, which is raising prices for just about anything that has a memory chip in it. Apple, for example, just raised the price of its older model iPhones by about $100 a piece.
2: Wow, how are people keeping up?
3: Well, it's not easy. Average wages, for example, were up just 3% in the 12 months ending in September. So if prices were up more than 3.5%, as forecasters expect, the typical worker is actually losing ground. You can tighten your belt to some extent, but if you got to put gas in the car to get to work or get the kids to school, you don't have a whole lot of choices. Some people are draining savings accounts. Others are running off balance on their credit card. Bethune says it's no wonder that a lot of people feel frustrated with this economy.
4: People are kind of saying something isn't right with that. I'm working harder, I'm more productive, and this is not a square deal.
3: Now, today's inflation report's important because it's the last piece of the puzzle that's going to be used to calculate the cost of living adjustment that Social Security recipients will receive next year. And it's looking like those benefits are going to go up about 3.6%. Now, that's not a windfall. It's just enough to let people who depend on Social Security keep treading water.
2: Right.
3: But in this economy, just keeping your head above the rising waters of inflation is better than the average worker is able to do.
2: Okay, what's it going to take for those rising waters to recede a little bit?
3: It's hard to say. Every time inflation starts to cool off, we get hit with another supply shock. First, there was President Trump's tariffs last year, then the war with Iran, now another round of tariffs, the AI boom. Beth Hammack, who's the president of the Cleveland Federal Reserve Bank, worries that inflation is getting more entrenched. In a speech this week, Hammack talked about a Cleveland-area retailer she heard from who's raising prices not just to cover today's cost, but even higher cost in the future.
5: This could be a sign that an inflationary mindset is taking hold. When people expect higher prices, they make decisions with this in mind. It can become a self-fulfilling prophecy that makes it harder for monetary policy to bring inflation back down.
3: Fed policymakers fight that by raising interest rates. Right now, investors expect one more rate hike from the Fed this year, although probably not at the next Fed meeting, which is 2 weeks from today.
2: NPR's Scott Horsley is still coming to you for the same price. Scott, thanks so much.
3: You're welcome.
1: Cornell is banning fraternity parties through the end of the year. That's one of several changes the university is making to improve campus safety in response to an allegation that a young woman was raped, gang raped, at a frat house in 2024. The Faculty Senate is also scheduled to meet later today. On the agenda, beginning the process of voting no confidence in university leadership. NPR's Alyssa Natwerny is in Ithaca, New York, and she's here to tell us more about this. Good morning.
6: Good morning.
1: Okay, a ban on frat parties, but what else did the Cornell administration promise to do?
6: So Cornell agreed to hire staff to help students as they navigate reporting sexual misconduct. They also said they would hire criminal investigators, so those are independent of Cornell, that would look into allegations of sexual assault on campus. They're also going to add things like more bystander training. In a letter announcing these changes, Cornell President Michael Kotlikoff wrote that they were the first step towards systematic change. He pledged to address what he called deeply disturbing prevalence of alcohol and drug abuse on campus.
1: You know, like recognizing that there are different constituencies on every campus, like there's faculty, there's staff, there's students. Do people on campus think that's enough?
6: Well, I talked with a student who said the ban on frat parties felt more like good PR, a headline, than actual culture change. And professors I've talked with say that their trust is still broken. And the way that they're going to communicate that is by asking the faculty to vote no confidence. Today's meeting is going to begin that process. Anne Marie Brady, for example, is a member of the Faculty Senate who co-signed the motion.
7: There's a great sense of anger and I think also sadness. We have lost confidence in the administration to effectively address sexual assault and sexual harassment on campus.
6: Over the weekend, more than 200 faculty and staff signed a letter to students that said, "This administration does not speak for us." They say the university has failed to keep students safe and more change is needed.
1: Should the president be worried about his job?
6: So the faculty doesn't have the power to oust a president. Only the board of trustees can do that. They are also meeting later this week on campus here in Ithaca. Michelle, I've been asking this question to professors and students, like, should Kotlikoff step down or be let go? And removing the president was actually not one of the student group's demands. This is sophomore John Hartnett.
8: We don't want Kotlikoff to go down for the mishandling of Jane Doe's case and then someone to come in and mishandle another case the exact same way. We're focused on the institution changing in a way that sort of misconduct is structurally much less possible than it is now.
6: He said that the changes announced yesterday were kind of a half measure. You know, that said, I was at a protest yesterday where crowds were chanting, "Kotlikoff has got to go." I guess all this to say, Michelle, President Kotlikoff and his administration are under a lot of pressure. They've hired an outside investigator to look into what happened back in 2024. That's Sally Yates, who helped lead the U.S. Department of Justice during the Obama administration. And as you may recall, New York Governor Kathy Hochul has already appointed the state attorney general, Letitia James, as a special prosecutor to look into the case. I think the policy changes announced yesterday, including the ban on frat parties, really underscore just how much pressure the administration is under.
1: That is NPR's Alyssa Nadworny in Ithaca, New York. Alyssa, thanks so much.
6: You bet.
1: And I'd like to invite you to watch my new special report. It's called Going There, A Matter of Life and Death. I sat down with leading experts and folks who offered personal insights about the rising suicide rate among Black Americans. They also dispel some of the myths that can act as barriers to people getting the help they need for themselves, for friends, and loved ones. You can watch the full conversation on NPR's YouTube page. This is NPR News.
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10: Good morning. I'm Charles Haviland at the BBC. Russia has carried out waves of strikes on parts of Ukraine, including the capital. President Zelensky said at least 6 people were killed. Earlier, he said there'd be no advance warning from Ukraine's allies before a ballistic missile attack. President Trump has denied stopping sharing intelligence with Kyiv, but the BBC's Dan Johnson in Ukraine says some Ukrainians aren't so sure.
11: Because of the to and fro and the bitterness over the weekend with Donald Trump calling for Zelensky to go, the Ukrainians saying Trump had been weak on Russia with the deal that he did on diesel with Vladimir Putin. There's a suspicion, and some sources saying, that the Americans may be playing games with the Ukrainians here to see how they respond.
10: The head of the International Monetary Fund has said ongoing attacks on Saudi Arabia could have a negative impact on everybody everywhere. Kristalina Georgieva spoke after the latest Houthi wave of missiles struck the headquarters of the Saudi oil giant Aramco. Researchers in Britain have discovered a new species of dinosaur after a fossil from southern England was re-examined after more than a century. Here's Kate Ferrand.
12: The researcher realised it was unique and belonged to an agile and very fierce dinosaur. It's thought the prehistoric creature would have been the weight of a tiger with very long arms and large claws. The Invicti Bellatrix, or unconquered female warrior, would have eaten baby dinosaurs, small mammals, crocodiles and lizards.
10: I'm Charles Haviland at the BBC in London.

0: Good morning, I'm Steve Inskeep. Somebody in Austin, Texas bought boxes at an estate sale and found something interesting in one of them. There was a canister marked M21, which is the name for a practice hand grenade. And apparently some of the other objects in the box were live hand grenades. The buyer called police, who had them safely removed. Here's hoping the buyer doesn't have a short fuse about the purchase. It's Morning Edition.
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2: This is Morning Edition from NPR News. I'm Michelle Martin.
0: And I'm Steve Inskeep. Party identification is way down in this country. Almost half of adults identify as political independents. But how many of them will vote for independence instead of a more moderate Democrat or Republican? Dozens of congressional candidates are trying to find that out. NPR political reporter Mahum Javed spoke with some of them.
3: If you saw Seth Haskin around Southwest Florida impeccably dressed as someone from the past, you might look again. Walking around Fort Myers, holding and sometimes ringing a vintage metal bell, Haskin would be
4: wearing a big puffy-sleeved linen shirt with a pretty taut 18th-century waistcoat and breeches.
3: Haskin knows he draws attention, and he's trying to stand out, because he knows if people ask about his outfit, he can talk to them about something else as well, his run for Congress. Haskin is running as an independent in a ruby-red district in Florida, so the outfit serves another purpose as well.
4: I wanted to invoke that idea of limited government, enlightenment values of what government's supposed to be type stuff, so, and founder's idea.
3: Haskin is one of almost 200 independent candidates running for Congress this year, and the odds aren't in their favor. Currently, there's only one independent in the House, California Congressman Kevin Kiley. He wasn't elected as an independent, but left the Republican Party after his district was redrawn to run in a more moderate seat. The uphill climb to Congress, though, hasn't stopped candidates like Sarah Zabel. She's an Air Force veteran running in a deep red district in Idaho. Zabel said when she spoke to her neighbors, she realized they felt just like she did, unrepresented by both the traditional parties.
5: I used to be Republican, but I'm one of the many people who does not recognize the principles of the party that I was part of in the current Republican Party.
3: Zabel is confident in her chances because she says voters are looking for a candidate like her.
5: With the parties having gone to such an extreme, the independents are the necessary relief for the American voter.
3: Even though most of the independent candidates don't have a strong chance of winning, there are places where they're more competitive. Bill Hill, a commercial fisherman, is running for Alaska's at-large congressional seat. He said Alaska is promising for candidates like him because
6: people who are registered Republicans often have progressive viewpoints as well, and even people who are registered Democrats may have more conservative viewpoints as well. Alaskans just don't toe a political line with every vote.
3: He's polling about 12 points behind Republican incumbent Nick Begich and also has an offer of support from the Democratic Congressional Campaign Committee. Hill has been an independent since he was 18, he says.
6: We continue to see neither party being able to deliver for the working people of Alaska and America, and they want something different. And independents can be a powerful voice that can start building coalitions that may not exist in Washington, D.C. at the moment.
3: Independent candidates are running for lots of different reasons, and they have very different approaches to being in office. Some said they would caucus with the traditional parties. Others said that was out of the question. But what brings them together is their belief in the power of the moderate middle. Mahum Javed, NPR News.

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0: It's Morning Edition from NPR News. I'm Steve Inskeep.
12: And I'm Michelle Martin. Good morning. Some lawyers, accountants, and computer coders are worried that AI will take over their jobs. Factory workers in India are concerned, too. They've been training the AI robots that will replace them. NPR's Dia Hadid reports from Karur in southern India.
13: Women thump down aprons they're packaging into plastic as a radio warbles through their textile factory. Three men walk around, hand out GoPros to workers, including 40-year-old Shobha Kirubakaran. It's the third time, Kirubakaran says, she's been told to don a GoPro. But nobody's ever told her that it's recording her every hand gesture to train AI robots to do this job. Kirubakaran says she's worked here for 10 years, 6 days a week, 9 to 6, earns $90 a month. She says, I don't know how to do anything else. Scenes of workers wearing GoPros, recording themselves working, shook the Indian public in April after a video went viral of textile workers sitting in rows, all recording themselves as they process fabric.
14: This is not a sci-fi plot.
15: That is happening right now on factory floors across India.
14: Workers are training their own replacements.
13: That's from Upskill Abhi's YouTube channel and News 9 Live. And it appears India is emerging as one key place to record this kind of footage, and developers need millions of hours of it to train AI robots. Some workers are paid to hand over this data, but many others, like Kirubakaran, are just being ordered to do it.
16: We can just call it what it is, which is exploitation of labor.
13: Asta Kapoor is the co-founder of the Aapti Institute. It studies the impact of technology on people. Labor experts worry about what it will mean for India if AI industrial robots take over workplaces here. Already, this country struggles to absorb the some 600 million people who make up India's workforce.
17: I see these factory jobs as not good jobs. If robots take them over, I don't necessarily shed tears for the job, but there is the question of what people are going to do.
13: Amit Basole is a professor of economics who looks at India's labor market. He says the government here is not equipped to handle the shockwaves of AI replacing workers.
17: We have a slow apparatus here. I'm not sure how well set up we are to do all that.
13: But others say AI robots are unlikely to be deployed at scale in India, in the near future at least, because they're expensive, power-sucking machines in a country where power, at least, is costly. This is Kapoor of the Aapti Institute.
16: We may be able to make the robots, but they're bloody expensive to run, as we have understood that humans are cheaper to run than robots are.
13: And yet AI robots are in the pipeline, even if they might not be deployed in India at first. On a Karur main street, music blares from a stalled rickshaw before a nondescript building. It's where ObjectWays houses some of its labs. Employee Rajesh Kumar Ramaswamy shows us another way robots are being trained to do industrial jobs. In a large room, young men with GoPro cameras strapped to their heads hold what look like grippy robot claws. One man uses the grippy claws to screw bottle lids off and on. The bottles are on a desk. There's big and small bottles, plastic, metallic. This is Ramaswamy.
18: The robot need to learn what is the water bottle.
13: It's to teach AI robots that all these different shapes are bottles, because what these men are doing is showing a robot how to see for itself how to do this job using its own grippy hands. Ramaswamy compares teaching an AI robot to raising a baby.
18: The robot is like a child. It is a born child. So we need to teach which need to be done.
13: Back in the textile factory, Kannagi Pediasamy is folding and packing aprons with a GoPro fastened to her head. She's one of the few folks here who've been told why she's wearing a headset. And she tells us she's teaching a robot to do her job. And she says she's certain that one day she'll be replaced. When that happens, she says, I'll go to my village and raise cows. Dee Hadid, NPR News, Karur, Tamil Nadu, India.
0: In Japan, convenience stores are an essential part of everyday life, much more than in the United States. But the industry is under pressure, and so one chain is going gaga. That's a play on words, as we're about to hear from NPR's Anthony Kuhn.
6: Family Mart is Japan's second largest convenience store chain after 7-Eleven. In a new ad, a worker enters a dark store. Everything is black and white except for the company's blue and green logo. The worker is wearing a leather uniform and platform shoes. Her name tag says Lady Gaga. To the techno beat of her song Killa, Gaga bops her way down rows of snacks and drinks. She works the cash register, mops the floors, and serves fried chicken, while android-like Gaga replicas stock the shelves. Why not work at Family Mart, she says in Japanese. The ad is not a sales pitch, it's a recruitment hook. Hiroake Watanabe is a retail analyst and convenience store expert.
19: For Japanese people, convenience stores are like air and water. They are indispensable.
6: Customers don't just buy food there. They also pay taxes, book tickets, and send packages. But working in a konbini, as they're known in Japan, means long hours, low pay, and like most industries in Japan, Watanabe says, they're facing a labor crunch.
19: It's not that the convenience store industry is in an immediate crisis right now. Rather, it is facing a gradual labor shortage.
6: So konbinis are increasingly using automated checkout kiosks and...
19: Since there is a shortage of young Japanese workers, people from places like Nepal and Vietnam are helping out.
6: Another innovation is their new dress code, which allows employees to layer their own clothes under Family Mart t-shirts and dye their hair any color. Watanabe says the Gaga ad signals to its increasingly diverse young workforce that they can rock their own styles on the job. In an interview accompanying her ad, Lady Gaga explains what she had in mind.
20: I was trying to find like the seriousness of going to work with the humor and the fun of Family Mart.
6: Gaga also gives a shout out to her Japanese fans and to Japanese culture.
20: I would say I love sushi, but also I really love traditional soba, but cold.
6: Watanabe says the Gaga ad is not just about sales or jobs. It's about making the brand stand out in an industry known more for fierce competition than funky style. Anthony Kuhn, NPR News.
0: 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I'm Steve Inskeep.
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0: Good morning. President Trump forced out his ambassador to Greece, saying he didn't like what he was reading about her. That included allegations that she asked a donor for $100,000 to pay an Amex bill. It's Morning Edition from NPR News. Pope Leo has lung cancer and is recovering from surgery. I'm Steve Inskeep.
1: And I'm Michelle Martin. We hear from someone who wrote the book on Pope Leo. We mean that literally. NPR's Scott Detrow. What are Leo's friends saying about his recovery? Also, Elon Musk is spending more than $250 million to keep Republicans in power. How much will all that money impact the midterms? It is Wednesday, October 14th. 100 years ago today, we were introduced to the 100-acre wood as Winnie the Pooh was published. Oh, bother. News is next.
2: Live from NPR News in Washington, I'm Korva Coleman. Ukrainian President Volodymyr Zelensky says the White House has threatened to cut off U.S. intelligence sharing with his country. Zelensky spoke to NPR's Joanna Kakissis.
3: We talked about an attack on Monday night. We both heard several big blasts.
4: You did not get the information.
5: No, we didn't get the information about ballistic missiles. This is really our weak place.
3: He said his military was told it was a technical glitch. I asked him if it was the U.S. that was withholding intel, and he did not want to elaborate, saying it was a sensitive matter.
2: NPR's Joanna Kakissis reporting. President Trump says Taiwan will buy gas from an Alaska pipeline. He announced the deal yesterday during a campaign rally in Alaska. That's where he was supporting Republican candidates. NPR's Franco Ordonez reports.
6: President Trump took the stage in Wasilla, Alaska, urging supporters to help reelect Senator Dan Sullivan and other Republican candidates. The visit is part of a midterm sprint to pump up support for Republican candidates, many of whom, like Sullivan, are newly vulnerable. During the rally, Trump announced that Taiwan had agreed to purchase 30% of gas from the Alaska pipeline over the next 20 years, and he said Sullivan was key to the deal.
7: And I have to say that Dan Sullivan helped me get this done. Thank you, Dan.
6: The specific terms of the deal are not clear, but Trump says Taiwan would invest more than $4 billion in the project. Franco Ordonez, NPR News.
2: President Trump has spent the night in Las Vegas. Later today, he'll travel a little bit south to Bullhead City, Arizona, for another campaign rally. This evening, he goes to Kalispell, Montana, for another political event. Have you ever walked into a mall where a friendly salesperson approaches you with a free sample of skincare cream? Well, an NPR investigation has found that what follows can cost customers thousands. NPR's Monica Stavieva has more.
8: Mark Eckert discovered the charges after his mother's bank account overdrew.
9: What kind of a spa charges anyone $54,000?
8: Mary Eckert is one of the hundreds of customers NPR uncovered that had been hit with thousands of dollars in charges from beauty stores in malls for purchases that they say they never authorized, didn't want, and cannot return. The stores are independently owned, but they all sell skincare products distributed by the Mazzau Group. Based in California, the owner is from Israel. The federal government was looking into Israeli-owned skincare stores a decade ago for immigration violations. NPR found evidence that visa fraud is still happening in those stores today. Monika Vstatyeva, NPR News.
2: 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The Treasury Department is fining the Bank of America $1.2 billion. It's for allegedly violating anti-money laundering and sanctions laws. Some of the alleged actions involve Chinese money laundering networks. Others involve alleged ties to Russia and Iran. The man convicted of orchestrating the murder of rap icon Tupac Shakur in 1996 has been sentenced to prison. Dwayne Davis's sentence is 40 years to life. Shakur's murder was unsolved for years until Davis wrote a book about it and gave interviews about his role in the shooting death. Pope Leo has been diagnosed with lung cancer. NPR's Lee Hale reports the diagnosis was confirmed after Leo underwent surgery in Rome.
10: The surgery wasn't a surprise. Pope Leo announced over the weekend that a nodule would be removed from his lung. But after the 90-minute operation, the Vatican provided an update and a diagnosis. Adenocarcinoma, the most common form of lung cancer. The medical team says part of the right lung was removed. At 71, Leo is young for a pope and exercises regularly. The Vatican has yet to announce any further treatments. Leo will spend the rest of the week resting at the hospital. His schedule has been cleared up of any public events until at least October 20th. Lee Hale, NPR News.
2: Weather forecasters say Hurricane Simon is moving north in the Pacific. It's aimed right at the lower tip of Baja California. It's expected to lose strength before making landfall. Mexico says storms have killed 6 people. This is NPR.
4: 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Duck.ai.
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0: It's Morning Edition from NPR News. I'm Steve Inskeep.
1: And I'm Michelle Martin. Good morning. President Trump has forced out his ambassador to Greece, Kimberly Guilfoyle. She is a prominent MAGA figure. She had a lengthy engagement to Trump's oldest son until the relationship ended.
0: Guilfoyle faced unflattering stories about trying to profit from her position. Now, the president and his family have profited in many ways during his second term. In this case, someone who was no longer on her way into the Trump family was accused of demanding money for herself, which she denies.
1: NPR's diplomatic correspondent Michelle Kellerman is following this story and is with us now to tell us more about it. Good morning, Michelle.
24: Good morning, Michelle.
1: So tell us what led to this removal.
24: So the Wall Street Journal had a series of recent stories about Guilfoyle, and there were many allegations of misconduct, including that she asked a Trump donor for $100,000 to pay off a credit card bill in exchange for using her contacts within the administration. Democrats on Capitol Hill started writing letters to Secretary of State Marco Rubio, calling for investigations. And this was happening while Rubio was in Athens. He sounded annoyed when reporters asked him about it last week, as you can hear.
25: We don't conduct these things on a press conference, on a tarmac in a foreign country, because you wrote a story or somebody else wrote a story because some source gave it to you. So get that out of your head, because that's never the way it's going to work with me. It's a game that's been played for a long time, but it's not a game we're going to play.
24: But fast forward to yesterday when President Trump called for her to resign, saying he didn't like what he was reading about her. He said he didn't even talk to Guilfoyle, who announced on X that her time as ambassador is coming to an end.
1: So is this the end of the story?
24: Not if Democrats have their way. Gregory Meeks, who's on the House Foreign Affairs Committee, says her resignation is not a substitute for accountability. He thinks that Congress and the Inspector General need to conduct more oversight into her conduct and potential abuse of taxpayer dollars. Serving as an ambassador is a position of public trust, he told NPR in a statement, not a business opportunity. I also talked to retired career diplomat Eric Rubin, who says this looks really bad for the U.S. Take a listen.
26: I think Europeans are snickering. I think there are people in Greece who are snickering, and that's not good for us. We should have somebody who's respected and who carries the weight of the position
24: Guilfoyle says she worked tirelessly to advance Trump's America First agenda in Greece. She dismissed the allegations against her, saying she intends to vigorously defend her name, reputation, and integrity.
1: And what does this mean for the embassy?
24: Yeah, the State Department says there's an experienced deputy chief of mission who's ready to assume the role. That's happening in a lot of places around the world, Michelle, where President Trump has not even named an ambassador. He's named very few career diplomats, and that's something that Rubin is really worried about.
26: We've always had political appointees as ambassadors. We've always had some with no apparent qualifications. But from the historical trend, which included the first Trump administration of having at least 60% or so of our ambassadors be career professionals, we're now down to about 5%.
24: Just a tiny fraction. And many embassies are run by, you know, the deputies, as I said. You know, all ambassadors, career and political, have to be vetted. They have to get through Senate confirmation, and that could get a lot tougher for Trump political appointees after all this news about Kimberly Guilfoyle.
1: And NPR's Michelle Kelman. Michelle, thank you.
24: Thank you.
0: Let's bring a lawyer on this. An ethics lawyer, Richard Painter, the top ethics lawyer for the White House during George W. Bush's second term. He later ran for office as a Democrat and now teaches corporate law at the University of Minnesota Law School. Mr. Painter, welcome back.
3: Well, thank you for having me.
0: Okay, I'm just going to ask it so you can answer it. What is the ethical issue with asking somebody to pay your $100,000 Amex bill?
3: Well, there's nothing wrong with getting a gift of $100,000 from someone who wants to give you money. But if you ask for that or anything else like that, you say you're going to do something in return as a United States ambassador to Greece or any other official position, that's called bribery.
0: Okay.
3: And that violates the bribery statute. It could be a crime, 18 United States Code Section 201.
0: Although this has then raised a question for some people who follow the Trump administration. They wonder, how does this compare with all the other ways that people close to the administration seem to have tried to make money?
3: Well, that's the problem here, and that's why voters are so angry. We see that the President of the United States himself has made over $1 billion in cryptocurrency, even though 5 years ago he said that Bitcoin was a scam. We see foreign governments investing in the cryptocurrency ventures of the Trump family. The President is going into many business ventures that he never even thought about during his first term. 1,000 trades in stocks in the President's account. He's the first president in American history to have significant numbers of stock trades while he is in office with access to information about what the government's going to do. Now, he says that other people are doing the trading for him, but still, the voters don't buy this. The Truth Social is selling to institutional investors advance access to the president's post, which will include official business of the United States government. That could very well violate federal insider trading laws. The violations of the Emoluments Clause of the Constitution prohibiting foreign government money from going to any United States government official. And yet the President of the United States has ignored that. He did also in his first term, but it's gotten much, much worse in his second term. The list goes on and on. We did have some serious ethics issues during the Biden administration as well. This is not just about President Trump, but it is quite clear that this second Trump administration, in this administration, we've seen far more profiteering by the president and his family off public office. They even have a club in downtown Washington called the Executive Branch, where people pay large amounts of money to join the club and schmooze with the top leaders in the administration. This is pay to play.
0: I'm trying to figure out the difference here, though, because in this case, the president was concerned and seems to have forced a resignation. Is the difference simply that in all those other cases, it was Trump making the money or someone very close to him? And in this case, it was Kimberly Guilfoyle trying to get the money.
3: Well, that's one way to try to send the message to the voters a few weeks before the election that, well, we actually are committed to ethics. So find some sacrificial lamb and he'll go ahead and fire them. I mean, this is pretty blatant, I've got to say. You say, pay off my $100,000 Amex bill and I'll, you know, introduce you to everybody in the Trump administration. If that's what happened, and I know that's contested,
0: She's denied it. Yeah.
3: She's denied it.
0: I want to ask one other thing in the minute that we have. There was this Supreme Court ruling that gave presidents broad immunity from prosecution even after they left office. And there are some distinctions. Your core constitutional functions you can't ever be prosecuted for. There might be some other cases where you could be prosecuted for. I'm just curious for your assessment as a lawyer, if hypothetically someone were to try to prosecute a former president for the kinds of acts you've just described, would the president be able to get out of it by saying, oh, no, that's my core constitutional duty to be doing those things?
3: Well, I'm sure the president could make that argument. And this is exactly what I warned against when I came out against that decision. And I warned the court in an amicus brief in that case that there could be severe ramifications if we gave the president immunity from criminal prosecution for his official acts. And yet that's what the court did in Trump versus
0: United. Do you think that these allegations are prosecutable offenses nevertheless?
3: They could be. If the president received a bribe, the receipt of a bribe itself is not an official act, is not within the scope of Trump versus United States, but that case makes it very, very difficult to prosecute the president.
0: Got it. Mr. Painter, thanks so much. Really appreciate it.
3: Thank you.
0: Richard Painter was a top White House ethics lawyer in the George W. Bush administration. We'll note that NPR invited the State Department spokesperson to discuss the reporting on Kimberly Guilfoyle's alleged ethics violations, and he declined.
2: The man found guilty of orchestrating the 1996 murder of Tupac Shakur has been sentenced to at least 4 decades in prison. Steve Futterman reports from Las Vegas. California,
5: yeah. In 1996, Tupac Shakur was at the peak of his fame, a dominant figure in the music charts. His massive hit double album featured what remains his most well-known song, California Love. On September 7th, it all came to an end. Shakur was shot near the Las Vegas Strip in a gang revenge drive-by shooting.
6: All right, we are on record in State versus Davis, C-377.
5: Yesterday, 30 years later, the man found guilty in August, former Southern California gang leader Dwayne Davis, received a sentence of 40 years to life. Judge Carly Kearney also gave Davis a verbal dressing down.
6: You don't get to take a man from his family. You don't get to take his very life, his whole future from him, and just walk away from it. The world never forgot about him and his death, and neither did Las Vegas. It took us 30 years, but at this time, you are going to face justice for what you did on September 7th, 1996.
5: The judge could have sentenced Davis to life in prison, but this punishment may not be much different. Under Nevada law, the 63-year-old Davis would be more than 100 before he's eligible for parole. Prior to announcing the sentence, the court heard emotional victim impact statements from Shakur's family, including his sister, Sejua.
7: We lost something, but the whole generation lost something huge.
5: She also talked about depression and suicide attempts.
7: I was the little sister that just wanted to be with my brother. I just wanted to be with my brother. I want to go. I want to go with you. I want to go. Why can't I go?
5: For 3 decades, Shakur's killing was one of the great unsolved murder mysteries. Even today, there is a small undercurrent of conspiracy theorists who continue to suggest others in the violent 1990s hip-hop movement were involved. For NPR News, I'm Steve Futterman in Las Vegas.

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1: Some educators are experimenting with artificial intelligence in the classroom with little research or policy to guide them. The Wild West of AI trials in schools. 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
1: It's Morning Edition from NPR News. I'm Michelle Martin.
2: And I'm Steve Inskeep. Good morning. We have an update on the White House's attempt to ban news organizations from the White House because President Trump doesn't like them. Last night, a federal judge ruled again that the president must let them into the White House for the foreseeable future. NPR's David Folkenflik is covering this case. David, good morning.
3: Good morning, Steve.
2: Okay, what kind of ruling is this?
3: Well, so the judge made a ruling like this that lasted for a period of weeks when he had a chance to think about this motion. This motion was for something called a preliminary injunction, which basically says, is there enough evidence to suggest that the plaintiffs, the people suing, that is CNN, MS Now, and Politico, could prevail at trial? This injunction, this ruling, stops the White House from being able to bar these 70-some journalists for these three outlets from the White House for the length of the case, that is, until it goes to the trial phase. So it's not final, but it gives us some real insight into the judge's thinking.
2: Okay, what is the judge's thinking?
3: Well, so the judge really didn't credit the Justice Department's arguments about national security, about concerns, about accuracy, about really anything, because President Trump had been so vocal about not liking the coverage of those three outlets. And in fact, that's what Theodore Boutros, the lawyer for the outlet, said was the best witness they had was the president of the United States and his own statements. Here's what Judge Timothy Kelly said in his ruling in part. He said, quote, "It's not hard to conclude that President Trump likely banned plaintiffs from the White House because he believes that their reporting is generally inaccurate and biased against him." And he found that the president, the administration had essentially violated two forms of constitutionally protected free speech, or violated the free speech, that is, in two different ways. That's, of course, part of the First Amendment. He said essentially the White House was retaliating against these outlets for their coverage. And he said there was a due process violation. That is, they made their decision. They conveyed it pretty much instantaneously and put it in place over that weekend of mid-September. And son of a gun, they gave them no chance to appeal that until after it was always in place. He didn't say that national security doesn't matter. He said it wasn't really crediting it in this case.
2: Because Trump himself had been so blatant about his motives and so explicit about his motives. So where does
3: That's
2: the case
3: right.
2: go from here?
3: Well, you know, as I said, this suggests that CNN, MS Now, and Politico are very likely to prevail at trial. Officially, that's where it's headed. You know, oftentimes the parties tend to work this out at this point, save everybody the need for a trial. The White House didn't return my request for comment. But let's acknowledge the president often likes to keep going. He likes to tie the institutions that he has targeted up in court. It's expensive. It's complicating. It's distracting. And he doesn't like to yield to challenges to his authority. And we're seeing this play out in a variety of court cases that are happening, both involving the press, which the president has taken great aim at, and others that he's tangling with as well.
2: And we'll just note the White House did not immediately return NPR's request for comment. David, thanks so much.
3: You bet.
2: NPR's David Folkenflik.
1: Here is something Elon Musk told Bloomberg News last year.
4: In terms of political spending, I'm going to do a lot less in the future.
1: That has not turned out to be true. The New York Times reports that since July, Musk has given $276 million to Republican groups. That is more than he spent on the 2024 election. A spokesman for Musk's super PAC confirmed the figures to the Associated Press, among other news outlets, but did not respond to NPR's request for comment. We called journalist Casey Michel to put that kind of spending into context. He studies dark money and its influence at the progressive think tank, the Center for International Policy. Good morning, Casey.
5: Hey, good morning, Michelle.
1: So donations of more than a quarter of $1 billion in just a few months. What do we know about how Musk wants it spent?
5: Yeah, it's a great question, Michelle. This is something that Musk has been doing for the last few months, especially. There's been plenty of attention on some of the specific races that he has been donating to and supporting, including in places like Texas, where Senate candidate Ken Paxton is running for election. But we know that he has also been donating to nationwide races, races across the country, from Arizona to Iowa to Virginia and beyond. And it's very clear that he wants what he wanted in 2024. He wants to elect the kind of politicians that will pursue the kind of policies that he wants to see implemented, both for his own personal benefit, as well as for the benefit of the companies that are attached to him. This is on the regulatory side. This is on the investigative side. He certainly does not want to see any kind of investigations or increased regulations into any of his companies, which impact his bottom line. But again, it's

0: a similar dynamic to what we have seen in recent years from Musk, but this is at a scope and a scale that goes beyond even what we saw just in 2024.
1: Can you be more specific? I mean, are these Republicans straight down the line?
0: Yeah, these are Republicans straight down the line. Absolutely. Okay. So I think it's worth honing in on Texas in particular. Okay. Again, this is where Musk himself is based. Many of his companies are based down there. And he has really raced to the rescue, at least financially, for Ken Paxton, who had been struggling financially over the last few months. And Musk's actions really opened the floodgates for other donations to come to Paxton in particular. And of course, those two have a long relationship. And again, it gets back to what I mentioned just a moment ago, to kind of using this wealth to open the levers of power to shift the kinds of policies that would benefit Musk, his allies, his companies. And again, regardless of what any other kind of American constituencies or even American voters would necessarily want, it is taking a trend that had been years in the making to something that we've never seen before in terms of the level. And again, it's the mixing and the melding and the opening of all of these deepest pocketed donors, many of whom, including Musk, by all appearances, are not breaking any laws in doing this. Okay. They are using the lay of the land to get what they want with their money, to influence those policies.
1: Okay, so a spokesman for Musk's super PAC told the Times that America risks becoming a socialist country if Democrats win, and that is why he's spending all that money. What do you make of that framing?
0: Well, it's certainly rhetoric we have seen throughout American history when, again, those deepest pocketed donors and financiers are concerned about increased regulations and are concerned about investigations. This kind of canard of a socialist future, if they don't get what they want, if they're not allowed to use their deepest wealth for what exactly they want to see pursued, whether it's in Washington or Austin or elsewhere. This is a line of rhetoric we have certainly seen before.
1: Okay, 30 seconds left here. $276 million, $250 million is a lot of money, but put that into the bigger story. How much money overall is being poured into this election so far?
0: Oh, Michelle, we're talking about billions. We're talking about tens of billions potentially down the line as well. Again, if you go back 20 years, dark money expenditures, just a couple million dollars. You know, again, plenty of money. But right now we're talking about at least $1 billion in just that 20-year span.
1: Okay, that is Casey Michelle. His latest book is United States of Oligarchy. Casey, thank you.
0: Thanks, Michelle.
1: This is NPR News.
2: Good morning. 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I'm Nicole Osei. Kansas is a red state, but it's surprisingly competitive this year in the statewide races for governor and U.S. Senate, bringing focus to the Republican Party's plan to hold off Democrats. We'll take you inside the political landscape at 5:45 on KERE News.
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5: Live from NPR News in Washington, I'm Dave Mattingly. Iranian-backed Houthi rebels and Saudi Arabia's forces continue to exchange fire. The Saudi Energy Ministry says a fire broke out at an Aramco administrative building in the eastern city of Dhahran, targeted by the Houthis. That came after Saudi airstrikes hit fuel sites in areas of Yemen controlled by the rebels. At least 20 people have been killed over the past week by Houthi attacks on the airport in the Saudi capital of Riyadh. That airport remains closed. The Vatican says surgery to remove a cancerous growth on the Pope's right lung was successful. The 71-year-old pontiff is recovering at a hospital in Rome. With the November midterm elections now less than 3 weeks away, President Trump will be taking part in more campaign rallies for Republican candidates today. The president is scheduled to be in Montana and Arizona. Yesterday, the president was in Alaska to rally support for Republican Senator Dan Sullivan. NPR's Tamara Keith has more.
6: This is a midterm year with an unpopular president, and Republicans are playing defense in a whole lot of places that would have been considered safe seats even just a few months ago. Does that mean that Democrats are going to win all of these races? Probably not. But if Republicans are spending money on defense, they aren't spending money on offense. And the triage has really started to begin now.
5: This is NPR News from Washington. The financial services giant Visa has won approval to set up local bank card operations in China. NPR's Jennifer Pak says Visa has been seeking access to the Chinese market for about 10 years.
7: China tightly controls its financial sector, and it's been a key source of friction in the broader U.S.-China trade dispute. Visa has been asking to process payment transactions in the Chinese currency with their own network in China. President Trump says he brought up the issue with Chinese leader Xi Jinping when they met earlier this year. And China's central bank approval is seen as a goodwill gesture ahead of Trump and Xi's next meeting expected in November. As for Chinese consumers, the news might not excite them. Most of them use domestic mobile payment apps, Alipay and WeChat Pay, and state-backed UnionPay's card network. Jennifer Pak, NPR News, Beijing.
5: The Treasury Department is fining Bank of America more than $1 billion for failing to prevent money laundering by its customers. Later this morning, the Labor Department releases new data on inflation in the U.S. economy. Consumer prices for the month of September are due out. Last month, the Federal Reserve raised interest rates by a quarter point, with inflation still above the Fed's annual target of 2%. AAA says nationwide gasoline prices are the highest they've ever been this late in the year. I'm Dave Mattingly, NPR News in Washington.
2: 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It's going to be mostly sunny and windy today with a high near 95, but it's going to feel as hot as 102. Tonight, mostly clear, still windy with a low near 71. We'll have sunny skies again tomorrow with a high near 91. In Dallas, 81, Fort Worth, 79, McKinney, 78. 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
12: It's Morning Edition from NPR News. I'm Steve Inskeep.
1: And I'm Michelle Martin. Good morning. Pope Leo has lung cancer. The Vatican shared the diagnosis on Tuesday after the Pope had surgery at a hospital in Rome.
12: The Vatican says he spent a peaceful night recovering. They are promising to release more information about his condition later today.
1: All Things Considered host Scott Detrow is the co-author of a new biography of Pope Leo that came out last week, and he's been following up on this latest chapter in the Pontiff's life story. Hi, Scott.
13: Good morning, Michelle.
1: So what do we know about the Pope's condition?
13: The operation lasted about 90 minutes, and doctors removed the lower lobe of Pope Leo's right lung. So the next step is waiting to see what the pathology tests reveal about the exact nature of the cancer. But we talked to several lung experts who say that from what the Vatican has said, they're actually optimistic. Dr. Vin Gupta from the University of Washington says that the course of action that doctors took does suggest that they did catch it early and that the cancer has not spread.
14: And so the fact that surgery was the first tool that they utilize is a really good sign, because it suggests that they think this is early stage. It hasn't spread to, say, lymph nodes.
13: And again, still waiting for that pathology report. But he says that if that is the case, and if doctors monitor Leo regularly, there is a chance this really wouldn't affect his lifespan at all. Many people live without two full lungs, and one person who lived decades without them was actually Pope Francis. He had part of a lung removed at a young age.
1: So what comes next?
13: Leo's going to remain hospitalized for several days. His schedule has been cleared for at least a week. This can be a painful surgery to recover from in the short term. But doctors say within 2 weeks, patients are often back to normal routines in many ways. That matters to Leo because he has a major trip scheduled to South America, including Peru, where he spent about 20 years of his life in less than a month. And a Vatican official told me this surgery was actually purposely scheduled for now to give the Pope time to recover and still make the trip if he can. They won't make that decision until they get more data and see how he's doing, but it's still a possibility he goes.
1: So do we know whether Pope Leo ever smoked?
13: You know, obviously the big question when lung cancer is the diagnosis. I'll say I spent a year reporting on his life, talking to more than 100 people who know him well, looking at pictures from all ages of his life, and I got no indication that he ever smoked. He's a healthy guy. He's active. He still plays tennis once a week. But cancer does run in his family. His brother Louis is actually hospitalized right now, and Leo's mother Mildred died of cancer. She fought it for a long time. And in fact, reporting the book, we found a letter that the future Pope wrote to friends in 1984, which was several years before she died. He writes in the letter, "My mother continues to undergo chemotherapy treatments. She's a tough lady and handles it all well, which makes it a little easier for me being so far from Chicago."
1: So, Scott, given all your reporting, do you have any sense of how Leo is reacting to this?
13: I've been talking to several of his friends who have been in touch with him, and they say he's as responsive as ever. He's in good spirits. He's writing back to their notes right away. One constant theme in his life, going back to his seminary years, is a real trust in God and acceptance that he is not in charge of what happens, good or bad, that it's part of a plan that God has. And you've seen Leo really lean into that in big positive moments in his life, like his election to Pope, but in a lot of challenging moments too. And I have to think that is primarily how he is processing this news.
1: That is All Things Considered host Scott Detrow, who co-authored a new biography of Pope Leo. It's just out. It's called American Pope. Scott, thank you so much.
13: Thanks for having me.
12: Let's get a doctor's opinion on this. Dr. Otis Brawley, who's an oncologist at the Kimmel Center at Johns Hopkins University and who served as chief medical and scientific officer at the American Cancer Society for more than a decade. Dr. Brawley, good morning.
15: Good morning.
12: Okay, what do we need to know about adenocarcinoma?
15: Adenocarcinoma is one of the types of lung cancer. It happens to be the most common type of lung cancer in non-smokers. Many people associate lung cancer with smoking, but the truth is about 20% of people who get lung cancer nowadays get an adenocarcinoma, and they are non-smokers.
12: That is useful to know. And I'm thinking of something else that I've heard about lung cancer, that it tends to be fatal more often than not, that it's a highly fatal form of lung cancer. But in this specific case, are we talking about something more survivable?
15: Yeah, lung cancer has changed. We've gotten much better in treating and detecting it. And someone who has a very small lesion, and we're very fortunate that the Holy Father has been very transparent. Someone who has a very small lesion that's surgically removed, if the nodes which are being assessed right now turn out to be negative, we would expect that he's going to do very well without any further treatment, just occasional observation with CT scan, but he's likely not to need chemotherapy or immunotherapy or radiation therapy.
12: Oh, that's great. And maybe that helps to explain why it would be that removing part of the lung, which sounds pretty severe, is actually a good sign?
15: Yeah, it is a good sign. It means that, number one, he's very healthy and he can tolerate it. We can live for a very long time with some of our lung removed if we're in good shape to begin with.
12: Let's talk about that. We've heard about the Pope being a tennis player, being active, being engaged with things, but also 71 years old. What is the risk for someone who's in their 70s here?
15: The risk is higher for someone in their 70s versus someone in their 50s, and it's higher for someone in their 50s versus their 30s. The most important thing to me is, are they aerobic? Can they walk up 3 or 4 flights of stairs without being winded? Do they do regular exercises? Apparently the Pope does. Those are all good things.
12: It sounds like the Pope is thinking about keeping this plan to travel overseas to Peru in a few weeks. Granting you have not diagnosed this particular patient, but does that sound like a good idea?
15: I think he can do it.
12: Really?
15: I really think he can do it.
12: Go on. Why?
15: Yeah, my impression is that this was a very small surgery that was done it was done more through a scoping procedure. It's not a huge incision. My anticipation is people who have this, I've not seen the Pope, obviously, but people who have this type of procedure who are in good physical shape very frequently are back to normal in 7 to 10 days.
12: What are the lessons, if any, for the rest of us in this?
15: Just that we should, well, number one lesson is always don't smoke. I don't think the Pope here did, but the most common cause of lung cancer still is smoking. If someone does get a chest x-ray or CT scan and they happen to find something that's abnormal, follow up on it. Very frequently, people will get a chest x-ray for some reason and the radiologist will note there's a small lesion there. And then these people don't follow up on it.
12: So follow up on danger signs and get early intervention.
15: That's right.
12: Dr. Otis Brawley is an oncologist at Johns Hopkins. Thanks so much.
15: Thank you.

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1: I'm Nicole Osei, and you're listening to 90.1 KERE News. Thanks for being here. Some major insurance companies are dropping their Medicare Advantage plans. 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
1: Good morning, I'm Charles Haviland at the BBC. Two leaders of India's mass youth movement, the Cockroach Janta Party, have been jailed for 5 days for trespassing. The party's had a leading role in months of protests against the Indian authorities. Here's the BBC's Azadeh Moshiri.
2: Saurav Das and Ashutosh Ranka are accused of trespassing after they went into a venue in central Delhi where protests had been forbidden. The venue in question, Jantar Mantar, became a symbol of the cockroach protests over the summer, but the site is now banned for demonstrations, with three other venues listed instead, should permission to protest be granted.
1: Sri Lankan officials say Saudi Arabia's overturned the death sentence for blasphemy imposed on a Sri Lankan migrant worker last month. A Sri Lankan minister said the Saudi Supreme Court had set aside the sentence handed to Anarjan Sivarasa over a comment he made on Facebook deemed insulting to the Prophet Muhammad. Sivarasa was arrested despite having deleted the comment and publicly apologised. Archaeologists say they've discovered the world's oldest shipwreck near Kakova Island in southern Turkey. It's thought to be up to 4,700 years old. Rebecca Morell reports.
3: Divers discovered three large stone anchors and more than 30 ceramic storage pots, which are called amphorae. The archaeologists were surprised to find the pots still contained traces of what they once held inside. More tests are needed to identify the residues, but they're likely to be olive oil, wine, or tree resin.
1: I'm Charles Haviland at the BBC in London.
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5: It's Morning Edition from NPR News. I'm Steve Inskeep.
6: And I'm Michelle Martin. One of the many surprising places President Trump is campaigning in the final weeks of the election is Kansas. He plans to hold a rally there on Monday. NPR's Stephen Fowler is in Dodge City, Kansas, to explain the party's closing message. Good morning, Stephen.
7: Good morning.
6: So it's a tough environment for Republicans nationally. How are candidates navigating that in Kansas, where you are? Because Trump won there by more than 16 points.
7: I spent the day yesterday on the first legs of the Kansas Republican Party's bus tour across the state with local officials and candidates like the governor nominee Ty Masterson, who is leading in many polls. Kansas has a Republican supermajority in the state legislature, Republican statewide elected officials, but for the last 8 years has had a Democratic governor. So while Republicans in other states may have to deal with Trump's shadow hanging over their campaigns, in Kansas at least there's a lot of focus on taking back the governor's office and offering up a contrast to Democrats. There is talk of affordability and high energy prices, but not because of national policies or even arguing that Trump is working on it. Secretary of State nominee Pat Proctor said voters get it.
8: When they hear us talk and they look at what we actually do, we're just closer to where they want Kansas to be.
7: I mean, on the bus tour, people just kept reiterating that Kansas is a state that is mainly Republican, that votes mainly for Republicans and needs to once again vote Republican, especially for governor.
6: Okay, but what about, let's talk about that Senate race. I mean, how are Democrats framing the Senate race against the incumbent Republican Roger Marshall?
7: It really wasn't on a lot of people's radar until the last few weeks or so. There was this debate last month at the state fair that kicked off just a string of bad headlines for Marshall, who was kind of caught flat-footed by the political environment that is very anti-incumbent. His opponent, Adam Hamilton, who calls himself an independent-minded Democrat, he's a Methodist pastor and has really leaned into how many conservatives back his campaign. He told me earlier this week that Republicans keep telling him this.
9: You represent our values. You represent the character we're looking for in somebody in leadership. And we know you're going to fight for both Republicans and Democrats. And they're exactly right.
7: Just to put a finer point on it here, Trump won Kansas by about 16 points in 2024. The combination of bad vibes for Republicans and Hamilton's strong campaign has led both parties to invest tens of millions of dollars in the state in just the last few weeks, and is now one of Trump's final stops on his midterm swing that probably wasn't on his bingo card either.
6: Okay, so there's potential in Kansas for a Republican to flip the governor's mansion, but for a Democrat to flip a Senate seat, does that sound right? Is that dynamic unique to Kansas?
7: Well, Kansas is the most likely state where election forecasters say it's possible for the governor's race to flip from a Democrat to a Republican, so it is unique in that sense. But there are actually closer to 10 states right now where polls suggest it's possible voters could pick one party to represent them in the Senate and another to govern the state, what's called split ticket voting. Many of them are in longtime Republican trifectas, places like Ohio, Iowa, and Texas. That's where you're seeing dissatisfaction with national Republicans trickle down to how people feel about state and local Republicans. So again, I do think this broader trend we talked about people feeling anti-incumbent and anti the party in power, that's a sentiment that is worth watching in these final weeks of the midterms.
6: That is NPR's Stephen Fowler. He's in Dodge City, Kansas. Stephen, thank you.
7: Thank you.

0: This is Morning Edition from NPR News. I'm Michelle Martin.
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2: 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Thanks for starting your day with 90.1 KERE News. President Trump has blamed Ukrainian attacks on Russia for the high price of diesel. Ukrainian President Volodymyr Zelensky says most people know it's because of the Iran war. 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
3: 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The Wild West of AI trials in schools. 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
5: 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UT Southwestern, the future of medicine, down to a science. Funding for arts coverage on KERA News comes from Texas Counterfeiters, offering a gallery of stone made in nature, quartzite, onyx, marble, and other exotics. 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
2: The controversial Comanche Circle data center development in Hood County has been put on hold. How has the community responded to this proposed center, and what are the next steps for the developer? KERE News has been following this battle. Stay with us for the details. It's going to be mostly sunny and windy today with a high near 95, but it could feel as hot as 102. Tonight, mostly clear, still a bit windy out and low near 71. And we'll have sunny skies again tomorrow with a high near 91. In Dallas, 81, Frisco, 70. Fort Worth 79, Frisco 76. This is KERE News.
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3: From Marketplace in Washington, I'm Kimberly Adams. Open enrollment for Medicare starts tomorrow. Seniors will have until early December to sign up for a traditional Medicare plan or a Medicare Advantage plan through a private insurance company. But many with Advantage plans have no choice but to pick a new one because some major insurers are dropping plans. Marketplace's Samantha Fields reports.
7: More than half of people on Medicare have an Advantage plan through a private insurance company. In recent weeks, many have received notices telling them their current plan isn't being offered in 2027, and they'll have to pick a new one.
8: It happens every year to some extent.
7: But Jeannie Fugelston-Bennett at the health policy nonprofit KFF says it is becoming more common.
8: We have seen last year and this year that there has been somewhat more disruption in the Medicare Advantage market.
7: She says that's largely because of recent policy changes at the federal level, reducing how much private insurers get reimbursed for Medicare Advantage. On top of that, Vivian Ho at Rice University and Baylor College of Medicine says healthcare costs are rising and seniors are using more medical care these days.
9: For insurers, it's less profits for them, so they're less excited about being in this market.
7: People who live in cities or in the suburbs will likely still have plenty of Medicare Advantage options to choose from, Ho says, even if their current plan is going away.
9: The seniors who are living in smaller rural areas are going to be the ones who are going to have the hardest time finding a Medicare Advantage plan.
7: Some will have no option but to go with a traditional Medicare plan through the federal government, which Ho says can end up being more expensive. I'm Samantha Fields for Marketplace.
3: Let's do the numbers. Dow, S&P, and NASDAQ futures are mixed in the negative one-tenths to positive three-tenths percent range, with the Dow future up 172 points. Later this morning, we'll get fresh inflation data for the month of September. Economists expect that the consumer price index will have gone up another six-tenths of a percent last month.
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3: The growing popularity of sports gambling has come with financial health concerns. A recent UCLA study finds that easier betting access harms consumers by increasing debt. The nonprofit newsroom ProPublica gave one of its reporters some money to test the guardrails on some betting apps. Jake Pearson wrote about his experience. His story is, "I deliberately bet like a problem gambler. DraftKings made me a VIP." Jake joins me now for more. Good morning.
1: Hey, good morning. Thanks for having me.
3: How much were you betting? And I guess more importantly, how much were you losing?
1: I'll give you all the figures. So net loss to the company was $10,700. I had $22,000 at my disposal for this experiment, and there were upswings and downswings. But something I learned over the course of doing this reporting from my experts, it's not just about the net loss. It's the pattern of the bets. So, for example, I would often do what's called loss chasing. So when I would lose on a game, I would chase that loss with more bets at bigger amounts at longer odds to try and sort of recuperate what I just sunk. I would do other things. There's something called micro betting, which is just placing a distinct, discrete wager on an event in a game. So like, what's the next pitch at a baseball game going to be? Who's going to win the next point in a tennis match? And that is really fast action. And one of my experts likened it to sort of the nearest thing in sports betting, online sports betting, to a slot machine. It is that quick. And slots are obviously widely known to be one of the most addictive forms of

0: gambling.
1: And I have to imagine if your experts know that these are signs of problematic gambling, so do these sports books.
0: Yeah, so there's this inherent tension in the business, right? Because the sports books, DraftKings, FanDuel, they all have what's called a responsible gaming program. They're a series of tools that they can offer better to make sure that they're not spiraling out of control. And they also will, from time to time, sort of prompt you with pop-ups in the app if they're noticing certain behaviors. I would purposefully be doing things to see if those warnings would pop up, and then also how easy they were to dismiss. But sometimes the next day or even hours later, I would get a promotion to do micro betting and get be eligible for a boost. So at the same time that the algorithm seems to be flagging correctly that something's not right about my behavior, the company is incentivizing me to keep doing the very thing that prompted the alert.
1: What did these sports books have to say when you brought them your reporting and raised the concerns that came up?
0: DraftKings put their chief responsible gaming officer, Lori Kalani, on the phone, and we had a, I thought, very productive interview. And her response was that, you know, I was in the system. Over the course of my betting, by their count, I got 32 different responsible gaming notices, either by email or in my app. I counted 14 sort of in-app pop-ups over the course of my 70-plus days betting. Her position was that those were appropriate for the behaviors that I was demonstrating. Here's the other thing. I mean, I asked them, do you ever cut somebody off? And she said, we do it all the time. And then I asked how often, and she said, we do it all the time. And then I asked a third time, I sort of pressed again. And a spokesperson said they'd see whether or not they could provide me those numbers and followed up to say that they don't disclose that. And my takeaway was that the responsible gaming prompts that I got were sort of no match for the promotions and the design, the user design that was sort of urging me to keep going all the time.
1: Jake Pearson is a reporter at ProPublica. Thank you so much.
0: Thanks for having me.
1: In Washington, I'm Kimberly Adams with the Marketplace Morning Report from APM American Public Media.
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2: Good morning. The brakes have been pumped on the controversial Comanche Circle data center development in Hood County. How has the community stepped up amid this battle? I'm Nicole Osei, and this is Morning Edition. President Trump blamed Ukrainian attacks on Russia for the high price of diesel. Ukraine's president disputes that.
8: Mostly people in the world know why the prices on any kind of energy increase.
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9: Live from NPR News in Washington, I'm Corva Coleman. President Trump has forced the U.S. ambassador to Greece to step down. She's a leading figure in the MAGA movement. Kimberly Guilfoyle was previously engaged to be married to Donald Trump Jr. before their relationship ended. NPR's Michelle Kellerman says Guilfoyle resigned after published stories about her surfaced, alleging improper conduct.
10: The Wall Street Journal has had a series of recent stories about Guilfoyle. There were lots of allegations of misconduct, including that she asked a Trump donor for $100,000 to pay off a credit card bill in exchange for, you know, using her contacts within the administration.
9: NPR's Michelle Kellerman reporting. Guilfoyle says she will vigorously defend her name and reputation. Officials in Saudi Arabia say a building owned by the state-owned oil company Aramco was attacked last night and it caught fire. This happened after Saudi Arabia fired into neighboring Yemen, targeting fuel sites in areas controlled by Yemen's Houthi rebels. NPR's Aya Batraoui reports.
11: The Saudi Energy Ministry says an Aramco administrative building was targeted in the eastern city of Dhahran, sparking a fire. It gave no further details. Saudi Arabia's defense ministry, meanwhile, says it's intercepted a number of Houthi missiles and drones targeting various cities over the past 24 hours. It comes as Saudi fighter jets targeted Houthi-controlled fuel sites in Yemen on Tuesday. Saudi Arabia says it targeted these sites because they're used to support Houthi military operations against the kingdom. The Houthis, who are backed by Iran, say they too are attacking Saudi energy sites because they fuel the kingdom's attacks on Yemen. The Houthis have also targeted Saudi airports, killing 20 people last week. President Trump wrote online the Houthis are, quote, behaving very badly and trying to drive up oil prices ahead of U.S. midterm elections. Aya Batraoui, NPR News, Dubai.
9: Cornell University has suspended parties at fraternity houses for the rest of the academic year. That's among other changes in response to a student's allegations of gang rape 2 years ago. NPR's Alyssa Nadworny reports.
12: The university announced a number of changes to strengthen campus safety and better support sexual assault survivors. In addition to banning all parties and social events at fraternity houses, the Ivy League school will also hire staff to help students navigate reporting sexual misconduct and will hire criminal investigators independent of Cornell to investigate allegations of sexual assault on campus. In a letter to the campus, the school's president, Michael Kotlikoff, writes, quote, Cornell must be a place where safety is not an open question. The changes come amid continued frustration and protests from students and faculty on the handling of Jane Doe's 2024 case. Alyssa Nadworny, NPR News, Ithaca, New York.
9: The government releases its latest report on consumer prices this morning. Economists are watching rising energy prices. This is NPR.
13: 6:04, and this is KERA News. I'm Sam Baker. The controversial Comanche Circle data center development in Hood County has been put on hold. Commissioners yesterday rejected a proposed data center deal from Sailfish Investors and denied the company's appeal of its permit applications. The decision followed hours of public comment about the project's potential environmental impacts and the county's authority to regulate development. Commissioner Kevin Andrews said the county should continue negotiating with the developer.
14: We have been offered concessions that we can't regulate. And I think it would be a good idea for us to continue to negotiate to try to get to terms that work for the county.
13: Sailfish has threatened to sue over the permitting dispute. Denton police believe a missing woman was murdered and are asking for the public's help in locating her husband. The Denton Record Chronicle's Brooke Colombo has more.
15: Denton detectives obtain an arrest warrant for 49-year-old Richard Pastor Perez, accusing him of the murder of 42-year-old Marjolene Briceño Arrieta. Acting Police Chief Tony Salas says the location of the homicide and her remains are unknown. Police located her vehicle abandoned at Perez's Denton apartment. Flock license plate readers then captured Perez traveling west through the Texas Panhandle in a white 2013 Ford Escape. His last known location was a hotel in Albuquerque, New Mexico. Officials asked the public to contact Denton police with any information related to Briceño Arrieta or Perez. For KRA News, I'm Brooke Colombo in Denton.
13: With early voting for midterm elections set to begin Monday, two top elected officials campaigned in Texas yesterday for GOP candidates. Vice President J.D. Vance in Tyler urged Texans to elect Ken Paxton to the U.S. Senate over Democrat James Tallarico. Vance highlighted Paxton's work as Texas Attorney General, including defending Texas laws against private organizations and companies causing what he calls harm to Texas.
16: All those people have learned that if you are making life worse for the people of this state, Ken Paxton is going to find you. He's going to sue you. He's going to do everything he can to fight for the people of Texas and fight against you.
13: Meanwhile, U.S. House Speaker Mike Johnson appeared at rallies in Corpus Christi and McAllen. Close polls in several Texas congressional races have led to a greater Republican focus on Texas ahead of November's election. The Dallas Stars lost to Colorado last night, 3-2. This is KERA News.
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21: It's Morning Edition from NPR News. I'm Steve Inskeep.
22: And I'm Michelle Martin. Good morning. Ukrainian President Volodymyr Zelensky tells NPR that the White House has threatened to cut off intelligence sharing with his country.
23: Did we get any messages that it can be stopped if, yes?
22: Yeah.
23: Yes, my generals told me that we have such risk.
21: Here's what's happening. President Trump wants Ukraine to stop long-range drone strikes on Russian oil refineries. He blames Ukraine for high fuel costs, and he has lifted sanctions on Russian diesel. Zelensky says Ukraine has not received intelligence on Russian ballistic missile strikes over the last two nights.
22: NPR's Ukraine correspondent Joanna Kakissa spoke to President Zelensky in Kyiv on Tuesday and is with us now to tell us more about it. Hello.
24: Hello, Michelle.
22: So what did Zelensky tell you about why intelligence sharing is so important for Ukraine right now?
24: Well, President Zelensky said Russian ballistic missiles are hard for Ukraine's air defense to shoot down, so his military relies on intelligence, both Ukrainian and foreign, for advance warning. We talked about an attack on Monday night. We both heard several big blasts.
23: And we had five ballistic missiles. The direction was Kyiv region.
24: Yeah.
23: Yes. They targeted mostly railway. And we didn't get the information.
24: You did not get the information.
23: No, we didn't get the information about ballistic missiles. This is really our weak place.
24: He said his military was told it was a technical glitch. I asked him if it was the U.S. that was withholding intel, and he did not want to elaborate, saying it was a sensitive matter. But he also said Ukraine has diversified its foreign intelligence sources after early 2025, when the Trump administration had paused sharing information with Kyiv.
23: We get from the United States very necessary information, but not only from the United States.
24: Now, Zelensky says every bit of intelligence is important to Ukraine because stopping ballistic missiles is a priority.
22: And what kind of damage have they caused recently?
24: Well, Michelle, just in the past week or so, missiles have killed dozens of Ukrainians. Zelensky said he visited the northern city of Priluki last week, where a missile killed more than 20 people in one apartment building. And he told me about this little girl wounded in the attack. Her dad was killed and she didn't know about it. As Zelensky visited the girl in the hospital, he recalled hugging her.
23: I said, "Can I do something for you?" "Yeah, bring back my father," because she was waiting.
24: She was waiting for her dad?
23: Yeah, and you can't tell her. She doesn't know that he was killed. And you can't lie. And it's very difficult for me because I always know what to answer. And I couldn't find the answer to this small girl. Mm-hmm.
24: He says he feels the loss in every attack.
22: And he's also a father himself.
24: Yes, right.
22: So I'm sure he saw himself in that. So President Trump claimed last week that Russia and Ukraine agreed to stop at least some attacks, in this case on energy sites. What happened with that?
24: Well, I did ask Zelensky how he found out about this quote-unquote energy truce.
23: Through social, like you.
24: Truth Social.
23: We are together ordinary people. President didn't call us. Yeah, but it's okay. I mean, it doesn't matter what way between us.
24: Zelensky said he would observe this truce as long as Russia did the same. But 2 hours later, after Trump announced the energy ceasefire, Russia attacked a Ukrainian power plant, and the strikes have not stopped since.
22: That is NPR's Joanna Kakissis in Kyiv. Joanna, thanks for this interview.
24: You're welcome.
21: Richard Haass has been listening with us to Joanna's interview with Ukraine's president. Richard is president emeritus of the Council on Foreign Relations and was a principal advisor to the Secretary of State during the George W. Bush administration. Mr. Haass, welcome back.
0: Good to be with you, Steve.
21: What do you make of that revelation that the U.S. at least seems to have blocked some intelligence sharing with Ukraine?
0: What I make of it is it's all too consistent with the pattern of U.S. foreign policy towards this war over the last year and a half. We have consistently done things for Russia, and we have consistently done things to Ukraine. And that is, this is simply the latest shoe to drop.
21: And how does this fit in with the president's effort to get diesel fuel out of Russia?
0: Well, the president made this deal to get a small amount of diesel fuel out of Russia. It will have negligible, if any, impact on the price of diesel, which is over $6.50 a gallon nationwide. It's up, 70% since the Iran war began. And that's the bottom line. Diesel is sky high. The price has spiked because of the president's war in Iran. What he's doing instead is blaming the Ukrainians who are attacking Russian energy infrastructure. It's one of the few things they can do to put any pressure on Russia in retaliation for their attacks. And what we've done is weakened economic sanctions and any pressure against Vladimir Putin. So again, it will have no impact on prices here, but it will have an impact on this war.
21: Why do you think it will have no impact on prices here?
0: As the cliche goes, it's a drop in the bucket. The amount of fuel that would come from Russia is less than a day's supply. It's just worldwide. It's just not going to make a difference. It will, however, make a difference to the Russian economy. And it does, once again, break sanctions. By the way, just days after, the U.S. Congress finally passed a sanctions bill named for former Senator Lindsey Graham, meant to increase pressure on Russia.
21: How striking is it that the president has been telling Ukraine, urging Ukraine not to go after Russian energy facilities, which is a tactic that seemed to have given Ukraine some success?
0: Well, it is quite striking. What is Ukraine meant to do? We've taken away their ability to defend themselves. We're not providing them Patriot air defense missiles and other systems. We've kind of burned through them in the Middle East, and we had stopped providing them directly in any case, even before the Iran war. So Ukraine is increasingly defenseless. You added what happened, seems to have happened last night, that we've stopped providing them some of the tactical intelligence about incoming missiles so they can't ready their air defense systems. We seem to have also interrupted some of their ability to access Starlink, which interferes now then with their ability to send drones against Russia. So again, what we're doing is we're tying the hands of the victim here. Again, let's not forget, Steve, this is a war of Russian aggression. This is the second war of Russian aggression against Ukraine. There was 2014 where they took Crimea. There's this war, which is going on for, four plus years now. And this war is inconsistent with the most basic norm, the most basic principle of international relations, that territory is not to be acquired by force. Russia is violating it by the day, by the hour. And the United States, for reasons that are inexplicable to me, continues to embrace the aggressor and blame the victim.
21: Okay, you said inexplicable, and yet I'm going to invite you to try to explain. Help me do a little reverse engineering here. We've identified these various things the United States is doing to pressure Ukraine. When you look at the U.S. using its tools in that way and try to work backward as to what the rationale would be, what the motivation would be, what the reason would be, what do you think?
0: Well, you're old enough like me to understand my reference. This is the $64,000 question, or maybe better yet, the 64,000 ruble question.
21: Okay.
0: Why would the United States help? We're in the land of speculation here. We have no evidence because it makes no strategic sense. It makes no ethical or moral sense. Maybe he's still mad at President Zelensky of Ukraine for not dishing him dirt on President Biden during their election campaign. Who knows about the economic ties to Russia or any other ties? Maybe he's just finds himself liking or admiring the strong man that is Vladimir Putin. I don't know. We're in the land of speculation. What I do know, what you know, what we all know, anyone listening to this knows, is the United States is tilting towards Russia, away from Ukraine, and that is morally and strategically bankrupt for this country.
21: Richard Haass, longtime diplomat and former president of the Council on Foreign Relations, thanks so much.
0: Thanks for having me.
9: President Trump traveled to the reddest part of the red state of Alaska to rally in support of a Republican senator facing a tough re-election campaign. Alaska Public Media's Liz Ruskin reports on his trip to Wasilla on Tuesday.
1: The rally was held in a sports arena on the small side for a Trump rally. It holds 3,500 people. Trump talked about the many actions he's taken to advance drilling and mining on Alaska's federal lands. He told Alaskans that would be all over if Democrats are elected.
3: They will destroy it. They will terminate it. They'll terminate all the jobs, all the oil deals, all the everything that we've made. We've done things. I've done more for this state than any other state in the union, and they'll repeal it immediately. So please.
1: The president also claimed that he's brought oil prices down. It was an odd boast to make in an oil-producing state that thrives on high crude prices. Trump also gave onstage pardons to the owners of an Anchorage auto shop convicted of Clean Air Act violations for disabling pollution control equipment on diesel vehicles. He urged the crowd to vote for Senator Dan Sullivan, a two-term Republican in a tight race. And he promoted Alaska's sole representative in the U.S. House.
3: We don't have to be in certain places. Here I have to be because we have to make sure that Dan gets in. We have to make sure that Nick Begich gets in. And to be honest with you, we have to make sure that Bernadette Wilson becomes your governor.
1: That last endorsement was new. Wilson is up against a Democrat and two fellow Republicans in November. Alaska uses ranked choice voting in general elections. Trump called Sullivan up to speak. The senator praised Trump for undoing many of former President Biden's actions that he described as locking up Alaska. And he brought up the war with Iran.
4: The conflict in the Middle East is temporary. The true forever war is the National Democrats' war against Alaska oil and gas and our jobs. That's the forever war.
1: As he has at other rallies, the president promised a government payout if his party succeeds in the November election.
3: If Republicans win the House of Representatives and the Senate, I'm going to give all adult citizens in the United States $5,000.
1: The proposal has drawn criticism from Democrats and some Republicans. It's estimated to cost more than $1 trillion. For NPR News, I'm Liz Ruskin in Wasilla.

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1: Welcome to Wednesday on 90.1 KERA News. I'm Nicole Osei. Rising energy prices have been a major driver of inflation in recent months, and economists expect that trend to continue into the winter.
2: It's not looking good. The main problem is gasoline prices, but also heating oil.
1: Just ahead at 6:34, we'll have the latest news on inflation on KERA News.
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1: Hood County commissioners pushed pause on a controversial Comanche Circle data center development. How has the community pushed back against the center, and what are the developers' next steps? KERA News has been following this battle. Stay with us for the details. It's going to be mostly sunny and windy today with a high near 95, but it could feel like 102. Tonight, mostly clear, still a bit windy with a low near 71. And we'll have sunny skies again tomorrow with a high near 91. In Dallas, 81, Fort Worth, 79, Grand Prairie, 80. This is KERA News.
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0: Many greats have been behind that news desk. For the last 12 years, it's been Michael Che.
1: According to new data, the price of the American dream, which means owning a home, raising two kids, and sending them to college, has risen to over $5 million, making it harder and harder for men to start that secret second family.
0: When Che and his co-anchor Colin Jost write material for each other, it often winds up being water cooler talk for the rest of the week. He's got a new stand-up comedy special on Netflix. It's called Michael Che, Shot in Minnesota.
2: We went to Pride with him. He told me that gay people are just as discriminated against in this country as black people. I don't know if it's true, but if it is true, them handled it a lot better than me. I had a blast at that Pride. I had so much fun. I didn't feel sorry for none of them. I'll be honest with you. I told them, though. I was like, you want my sympathy? You got to dial back that glitter. It's hard to feel sorry for on roller skates.
0: Hey, Michael.
3: Hi, how you doing?
0: So, Michael, it's obvious that you cannot curse on Saturday Night Live, which made me think that maybe you were pent up and saved all of your cursing for this special. Were you feeling that way?
3: No, I think this is kind of how I talk. It is pretty colorful, isn't it?
0: Do you think people do have a problem with it, especially when they know you only from Saturday Night Live?
3: You know, sometimes you'll see like a family will bring their children to the show. And
0: I
3: think about what I was listening to when I was 14, 15. I was watching George Carlin and Chris Rock, and I was watching Eddie Murphy as a child, like a very small child. So I turned out okay.
2: White people always try to threaten you with that. What if I called you the N-word? Like, I feel like you just did. Right? Like, what the f***? I don't care. I don't care what you say. The N-word only bothers me when I have to listen to white people. Like, if a judge called me a in court, I'd be like, well, this is going to be a short trial.
0: Now, you talked about how hearing the N-word doesn't really bother you all that much. Why not? Why doesn't it bother you?
3: Well, it's not that it doesn't bother me. I think anything used as a weapon, if anybody, you could be swinging a pillow at me and it could, you know, it'll hurt that you're trying to hit me with a pillow. You know, it doesn't matter what it is. When I say it doesn't bother me, I mean it, I don't give it the power to ruin my day. You know, words have power. I don't want to, you know, pretend that I haven't been hurt by words, but a stranger's opinion about me or outlook on life isn't going to stop me as much as, you know, they may think it does.
0: Do you think that a black comedian has to weigh what it means to joke about the N-word in front of a largely white crowd?
3: Yeah, I do. That's why I try to offer an honest take of how I actually feel, because even if whether the crowd's white, the crowd is Netflix. The crowd's not just who's in that audience. The crowd is everybody, you know? So I try to just say how I feel, because I can defend how I feel. I'm not representing all black people. It's just a Michael Che experience. I think as black people, we have to stop trying to represent all black people. We can only represent who we are. You know, my outlook is different from somebody who's 75 and from Alabama. You kind of got to let black people speak for themselves. And I think that's important. And I just try to be honest with how I feel. With any audience. I don't care who they are.
0: Do you think that sometimes there is too much pressure for comedians of color to feel like they are carrying a torch every time they go on stage?
3: Yeah, but I think it's pressure that we put on ourselves, you know? I think sometimes we're trying to do too much. speak for yourself, you know? It's okay.
2: All my friends are like married and in relationships. Colin Jost, he's married to Scarlett Johansson. You. Yeah, you cheer, but I don't think you realize how that makes me feel. We have the exact same job.
0: You and Colin Jost are the longest serving Weekend Update anchors, by a lot actually, although he beats you by 7 episodes. How long do you think you'll man the desk for? I mean, how long do you want to do it?
3: I don't know. I mean, it's something that we're enjoying now. I try not to think about the end when I'm enjoying the present, you know? Like, it's kind of like saying, you know, how long are you going to be with your wife or something? You know, it's just like, it's

0: working out. I don't know. Like, I don't really think about that. And, you know, I'm from poverty. I'm from public housing. You know, I'm from generational ghetto legacy, you know? So, you know, we don't just give up good jobs because it's been too long, you know? So as long as I could continue to make work that I'm really proud of, and I feel like I'm useful at the show, and Lorne allows me to be there, and you know, I have no problem with staying.
1: But I'm wondering, Michael, would you ever anchor alone or with someone else, or is Colin your ride or die?
0: I like working with Colin. We just sort of have a really good chemistry, and it took us a really long time to even find that chemistry because we're never really on camera together. So, you know, oddly, we're sort of sitting right next to each other, but, you know, we work in a single. So it's hard to really find that dynamic and build that relationship for the audience. I enjoy it, you know, and Colin, you know, is obviously an actual friend. So if it ain't broke, don't break it, you know?
1: Yeah.
2: This is why they don't let me do sketches on Saturday Night Live.
1: That is comedian Michael Che. His new Netflix comedy special is called Shot in Minnesota. Michael, thanks.
0: Thank you, man. Appreciate it.

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1: Thanks for starting your day with 90.1 KERA News. Nicole Osei joining you. Nearly 200 independent candidates in more than 100 congressional races are trying to prove there's an alternative to the two-party systems. What are their chances in the upcoming November midterm elections? We'll consider that question at 6:45 on KERA News.
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3: Live from NPR News in Washington, I'm Dave Mattingly. The Vatican says doctors at a hospital in Rome have removed a cancerous growth from Pope Leo's right lung. As Megan Williams reports, the nodule was detected at an early stage and the procedure was described as successful.
4: The Vatican says tests confirmed the 71-year-old Pope has lung adenocarcinoma, the most common form of lung cancer. Surgeons at Rome's Gemelli Hospital removed the lower lobe of his right lung in what his lead surgeon described as an attempt to make the procedure curative. The minimally invasive operation lasted about 90 minutes, and the Vatican says there were no complications. Leo woke normally from the anesthetic and is resting in his hospital room. The cancer was discovered after a recent routine health check found a small growth on his lung. For NPR News, I'm Megan Williams in Rome.
3: The head of the International Monetary Fund is urging the U.S. and other wealthy nations to take urgent steps to rein in their debt, saying the debt loads are weighing heavily on mostly low-income countries. The IMF's managing director, Kristalina Georgieva, said the U.S. economy cannot simply grow itself out of more than $40 trillion in national debt. Florida's governor says six deaths are now confirmed in his state from Hurricane Isaias. This is NPR News from Washington.
5: 6:31, and this is KERA News. I'm Sam Baker. The controversial Comanche Circle Data Center development in Hood County is on hold. Commissioners rejected a proposed data center deal from Sailfish Investors and denied the company's appeal of its permit applications. Yesterday's decision followed hours of public comment over the project's potential environmental impacts and the county's authority to regulate development. Sailfish has threatened to sue over the permitting dispute. Denton police say they believe a missing woman was murdered and asked for the public's help in locating the suspect, who's her husband. Acting Police Chief Tony Salas yesterday said the department sought a murder warrant for 49-year-old Richard Pastro Perez. Perez is the estranged husband of 42-year-old Marjolin Briceño Arrieta.
6: Before her disappearance, Marjolin had never gone a day without seeing her children. She talked to them every day.
5: Salas said the department's using every resource, including the FBI, to locate Briceño Arrieta's remains and bring Pettis to justice. North Texas school districts are seeing their transportation costs jump as the price of diesel hovers near record high. Nationwide, diesel hit $6.50 a gallon last month amid the U.S. war with Iran. Kyle Penn is the Assistant Superintendent of Business and Technology at Allen ISD. He told KERA News the district's fuel budget could roughly double this year.
7: It's tough because school funding is really tight, as you see everywhere. I mean, I think this year exceeding $1 million in fuel is definitely not out of the realm.
5: The Denton and Ponder school districts are also struggling with rising fuel costs, with the district saying it could potentially impact future school district budgets. The Dallas Stars lost to Colorado last night, 3-2. The two teams will play again tonight in Denver. This is KERA News.
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12: This is Morning Edition from NPR News. I'm Michelle Martin.
13: And I'm Steve Inskeep. Nights are getting colder, but inflation is heating up. Not an ideal combination. And we have an update this morning on the cost of living. NPR's Scott Horsley is standing by for that. And as a preview, Scott, good morning.
14: Good morning, Steve.
13: So we're waiting on the September numbers here. Does it seem they're going to show much change from the pattern of inflation we've seen?
14: Not really. If anything, inflation is getting worse. Consumer prices in August were up 3.4% from a year ago, and economist Brian Bethune at Boston College says today's report, covering the 12 months ending in September, is likely to show an even bigger cost of living increase.
15: It's not looking good. The main problem, of course, what everybody already knows, is gasoline prices, but also heating oil.
14: Heating oil is a close cousin to diesel fuel, and we know those prices have skyrocketed in recent months. Gas prices are up about $1.35 a gallon from where they were before the U.S. launched its war against Iran. And even if you strip out the wartime spike in energy prices, forecasters expect annual inflation in September was higher than it was the month before. Some of that is due to the artificial intelligence boom, which is raising prices for just about anything that has a memory chip in it. Apple, for example, just raised the price of its older model iPhones by about $100 a piece.
13: Wow, how are people keeping up?
14: Well, it's not easy. Average wages, for example, were up just 3% in the 12 months ending in September. So if prices were up more than 3.5%, as forecasters expect, the typical worker is actually losing ground. You can tighten your belt to some extent, but if you got to put gas in the car to get to work or get the kids to school, you don't have a whole lot of choices. Some people are draining savings accounts. Others are running off balance on their credit card. Bethune says it's no wonder that a lot of people feel frustrated with this economy.
15: People are kind of saying something isn't right with that. I'm working harder. I'm more productive. And this is not a square deal.
14: Now, today's inflation report's important because it's the last piece of the puzzle that's going to be used to calculate the cost of living adjustment that Social Security recipients will receive next year. And it's looking like those benefits are going to go up about 3.6%. Now, that's not a windfall. It's just enough to let people who depend on Social Security keep treading water.
13: Right.
14: But in this economy, just keeping your head above the rising waters of inflation is better than the average worker is able to do.
13: Okay, what's it going to take for those rising waters to recede a little bit?
14: It's hard to say. Every time inflation starts to cool off, we get hit with another supply shock. First, there was President Trump's tariffs last year, then the war with Iran, now another round of tariffs, the AI boom. Beth Hammack, who's the president of the Cleveland Federal Reserve Bank, worries that inflation is getting more entrenched. In a speech this week, Hammack talked about a Cleveland-area retailer she heard from who's raising prices not just to cover today's cost, but even higher cost in the future.
16: This could be a sign that an inflationary mindset is taking hold. When people expect higher prices, they make decisions with this in mind. It can become a self-fulfilling prophecy that makes it harder for monetary policy to bring inflation back down.
14: Fed policymakers fight that by raising interest rates. Right now, investors expect one more rate hike from the Fed this year, although probably not at the next Fed meeting, which is 2 weeks from today.
13: NPR Scott Horsley is still coming to you for the same price. Scott, thanks so much.
14: You're welcome.
12: Cornell is banning fraternity parties through the end of the year. That's one of several changes the university is making to improve campus safety in response to an allegation that a young woman was raped, gang raped, at a frat house in 2024. The Faculty Senate is also scheduled to meet later today. On the agenda, beginning the process of voting no confidence in university leadership. NPR's Alyssa Nadworny is in Ithaca, New York, and she's here to tell us more about this. Good morning.
17: Good morning.
12: Okay, a ban on frat parties, but what else did the Cornell administration promise to do?
17: So Cornell agreed to hire staff to help students as they navigate reporting sexual misconduct. They also said they would hire criminal investigators, so those are independent of Cornell, that would look into allegations of sexual assault on campus. They're also going to add things like more bystander training. In a letter announcing these changes, Cornell President Michael Kotlikoff wrote that they were the first step towards systematic change. He pledged to address what he called deeply disturbing prevalence of alcohol and drug abuse on campus.
12: You know, like recognizing that there are different constituencies on every campus, like there's faculty, mm-hmm. there's staff, there's students. Do people on campus think that's enough?
17: Well, I talked with a student who said the ban on frat parties felt more like good PR, a headline, than actual culture change. And professors I've talked with say that their trust is still broken. And the way that they're going to communicate that is by asking the faculty to vote no confidence. Today's meeting is going to begin that process. Anne Marie Brady, for example, is a member of the Faculty Senate who co-signed the motion.
18: There's a great sense of anger and I think also sadness. We have lost confidence in the administration to effectively address sexual assault and sexual harassment on campus.
17: Over the weekend, more than 200 faculty and staff signed a letter to students that said, "This administration does not speak for us." They say the university has failed to keep students safe and more change is needed.
12: Should the president be worried about his job?
17: So the faculty doesn't have the power to oust a president. Only the Board of Trustees can do that. They are also meeting later this week on campus here in Ithaca. Michelle, I've been asking this question to professors and students, like, should Kotlikoff step down or be let go? And removing the president was actually not one of the student group's demands. This is sophomore John Hartnett.
19: We don't want Kotlikoff to go down for the mishandling of Jane Doe's case and then someone to come in and mishandle another case the exact same way. We're focused on the institution changing in a way that sort of misconduct is structurally much less possible than it is now.
17: He said that the changes announced yesterday were kind of a half measure. You know, that said, I was at a protest yesterday where crowds were chanting, "Kotlikoff has got to go." I guess all this to say, Michelle, President Kotlikoff and his administration are under a lot of pressure. They've hired an outside investigator to look into what happened back in 2024. That's Sally Yates, who helped lead the U.S. Department of Justice during the Obama administration. And as you may recall, New York Governor Kathy Hochul has already appointed the state attorney general, Letitia James, as a special prosecutor to look into the case. I think the policy changes announced yesterday, including the ban on frat parties, really underscore just how much pressure the administration is under.
12: That is. And here is Alyssa Nadworny in Ithaca, New York. Alyssa, thanks so much.
17: You bet.
12: And I'd like to invite you to watch my new special report. It's called Going There, A Matter of Life and Death. I sat down with leading experts and folks who offered personal insights about the rising suicide rate among Black Americans. They also dispel some of the myths that can act as barriers to people getting the help they need for themselves, for friends, and loved ones. You can watch the full conversation on NPR's YouTube page. This is NPR News.
1: 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Nicole Osei with you. Laborers in Indian textile factories are filming themselves working so developers can train AI to take over their jobs. How will this impact the Indian workforce long term? We'll dive deeper into this dynamic at 6:51 on KERE News.
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22: Good morning. I'm Charles Haviland at the BBC. Russia has launched a massive overnight attack on Ukrainian energy infrastructure in Kyiv and Kharkiv. At least 6 people were killed. Meanwhile, President Zelensky meets the British Prime Minister in London today to discuss bolstering UK support. The BBC's Jeremy Bowen says this winter will be especially difficult for Ukraine.
23: Because of the shortage of interceptor missiles that they haven't got the defences that they were able to muster last year. However, they've spent the year working on their resilience.
22: The trial is underway in Germany of a Ukrainian man accused of organizing the operation that blew up the Nord Stream gas pipelines in 2022. The explosions cut off Western Europe's largest source of Russian natural gas. The defendant and the Ukrainian government deny involvement. Here's Jessica Parker.
0: Prosecutors say that in 2022, he'd been an officer in the Ukrainian army. He's suspected of leading a team to lay explosives using a rented yacht. Allegedly, this was on behalf of Ukrainian state agencies to prevent Russia from using revenues to fund its full-scale invasion.
22: And in Peru, opposition lawmakers and education specialists have criticized a government proposal to ban short skirts and makeup for girls in schools and long hair for boys. The Conservative president, Keiko Fujimori, says it's part of efforts to end bullying and sexual harassment, but critics describe the rules as sexist and authoritarian. I'm Charles Haviland at the BBC in London.
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12: This is Morning Edition from NPR News. I'm Michelle Martin.
13: And I'm Steve Inskeep. Party identification is way down in this country. Almost half of adults identify as political independents. But how many of them will vote for independents instead of a more moderate Democrat or Republican? Dozens of congressional candidates are trying to find that out. NPR political reporter Mahum Javed spoke with some of them.
3: If you saw Seth Haskin around Southwest Florida impeccably dressed as someone from the past, you might look again. Walking around Fort Myers, holding and sometimes ringing a vintage metal bell, Haskin would be
4: wearing a big puffy-sleeved linen shirt with a pretty taut 18th century waistcoat and breeches.
3: Haskin knows he draws attention, and he's trying to stand out, because he knows if people ask about his outfit, he can talk to them about something else as well, his run for Congress. Haskin is running as an independent in a ruby red district in Florida, so the outfit serves another purpose as well.
4: I wanted to invoke that idea of limited government, enlightenment values of what government's supposed to be type stuff, so and founder's idea.
3: Haskin is one of almost 200 independent candidates running for Congress this year, and the odds aren't in their favor. Currently, there's only one independent in the House, California Congressman Kevin Kiley. He wasn't elected as an independent, but left the Republican Party after his district was redrawn to run in a more moderate seat. The uphill climb to Congress, though, hasn't stopped candidates like Sarah Zabel. She's an Air Force veteran running in a deep red district in Idaho. Zabel said when she spoke to her neighbors, she realized they felt just like she did, unrepresented by both the traditional parties.
6: I used to be Republican, but I'm one of the many people who does not recognize the principles of the party that I was part of in the current Republican Party.
3: Zabel is confident in her chances because she says voters are looking for a candidate like her.
6: With the parties having gone to such an extreme, the independents are the necessary relief for the American voter.
3: Even though most of the independent candidates don't have a strong chance of winning, there are places where they're more competitive. Bill Hill, a commercial fisherman, is running for Alaska's at-large congressional seat. He said Alaska is promising for candidates like him because
24: people who are registered Republicans often have progressive viewpoints as well, and even people who are registered Democrats may have more conservative viewpoints as well. Alaskans just don't toe a political line with every vote.
3: He's polling about 12 points behind Republican incumbent Nick Begich and also has an offer of support from the Democratic Congressional Campaign Committee. Hill has been an independent since he was 18, he says.
24: We continue to see neither party being able to deliver for the working people of Alaska and America, and they want something different. And independents can be a powerful voice that can start building coalitions that may not exist in Washington, D.C. at the moment.
3: independent candidates are running for lots of different reasons, and they have very different approaches to being in office. Some said they would caucus with the traditional parties. Others said that was out of the question. But what brings them together is their belief in the power of the moderate middle. Maham Javed, NPR News.

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1: From 90.1 KERA News, I'm Nicole Osei. Kimberly Guilfoyle is out as the U.S. ambassador to Greece. The White House made it official Tuesday. Guilfoyle has been a prominent figure in the MAGA movement, but is facing numerous allegations of misconduct, which she denies. We'll unpack the situation at 7:07 on KERA News.
2: Some educators are experimenting with artificial intelligence in the classroom with little research or policy to guide them. The Wild West of AI trials in schools. 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
1: Hood County Commissioners pushed pause on the controversial Comanche Circle data center development. How has the community responded to the center, and what are the next steps for the developer? KERA News has been following this battle. Stay with us for the details. It's going to be mostly sunny and slightly windy today with a high near 95, but it's going to feel like 102. Tonight, mostly clear, still a bit windy out with a low near 71. And we'll have sunny skies again tomorrow with a high near 91. In Dallas, 81, Fort Worth, 79, Arlington, 80. 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
0: It's Morning Edition from NPR News. I'm Steve Inskeep.
6: And I'm Michelle Martin. Good morning. Some lawyers, accountants, and computer coders are worried that AI will take over their jobs. Factory workers in India are concerned, too. They've been training the AI robots that will replace them. NPR's Dia Hadid reports from Karur in southern India.
7: Women thump down aprons they're packaging into plastic as a radio warbles through their textile factory. Three men walk around, hand out GoPros to workers, including 40-year-old Shobha Kirubakaran. It's the third time, Kirubakaran says, she's been told to don a GoPro. But nobody's ever told her that it's recording her every hand gesture to train AI robots to do this job. Kirubakaran says she's worked here for 10 years, 6 days a week, 9 to 6, earns $90 a month. She says, I don't know how to do anything else. Scenes of workers wearing GoPros recording themselves working shook the Indian public in April after a video went viral of textile workers sitting in rows, all recording themselves as they process fabric.
8: This is not a sci-fi plot.
9: That is happening right now on factory floors across India.
8: Workers are training their own replacements.
7: That's from Upskill Abhi's YouTube channel and News 9 Live. And it appears India is emerging as one key place to record this kind of footage, and developers need millions of hours of it to train AI robots. Some workers are paid to hand over this data, but many others, like Kirubakaran, are just being ordered to do it.
10: We can just call it what it is, which is exploitation of labor.
7: Aftar Kapoor is the co-founder of the Aapti Institute. It studies the impact of technology on people. Labor experts worry about what it will mean for India if AI industrial robots take over workplaces here. Already, this country struggles to absorb the some 600 million people who make up India's workforce.
11: I see these factory jobs as not good jobs. If robots take them over, I don't necessarily shed tears for the job, but there is the question of what people are going to do.
7: Amit Basole is a professor of economics who looks at India's labor market. He says the government here is not equipped to handle the shockwaves of AI replacing workers.
11: We have a slow apparatus here. I'm not sure how well set up we are to do all that.
7: But others say AI robots are unlikely to be deployed at scale in India, in the near future at least, because they're expensive, power-sucking machines in a country where power, at least, is costly. This is Kapoor of the Aapti Institute.
10: We may be able to make the robots, but they're bloody expensive to run, as we have understood that humans are cheaper to run than robots are.
7: And yet AI robots are in the pipeline, even if they might not be deployed in India at first. On a Karur main street, music blares from a stalled rickshaw before a nondescript building. It's where ObjectWays houses some of its labs. Employee Rajesh Kumar Ramaswamy shows us another way robots are being trained to do industrial jobs. In a large room, young men with GoPro cameras strapped to their heads hold what look like grippy robot claws. One man uses the grippy claws to screw bottle lids off and on. The bottles are on a desk. There's big and small bottles, plastic, metallic. This is Ramaswamy.
12: Robot need to learn what is the water bottle.
7: It's to teach AI robots that all these different shapes are bottles, because what these men are doing is showing a robot how to see for itself how to do this job using its own grippy hands. Ramaswamy compares teaching an AI robot to raising a baby.
12: The robot is like a child. It is a born child. So we need to teach which need to be done.
7: Back in the textile factory, Kannagi Periasamy is folding and packing aprons with a GoPro fastened to her head. She's one of the few folks here who've been told why she's wearing a headset. And she tells us she's teaching a robot to do her job. And she says she's certain that one day she'll be replaced. When that happens, she says, I'll go to my village and raise cows. Dee Hadid, NPR News, Karur, Tamil Nadu, India.
0: In Japan, convenience stores are an essential part of everyday life, much more than in the United States. But the industry is under pressure, and so one chain is going gaga. That's a play on words, as we're about to hear from NPR's Anthony Kuhn.
3: Family Mart is Japan's second-largest convenience store chain after 7-Eleven. In a new ad, a worker enters a dark store. Everything is black and white except for the company's blue and green logo. The worker is wearing a leather uniform and platform shoes. Her name tag says Lady Gaga. To the techno beat of her song Killa, Gaga bops her way down rows of snacks and drinks. She works the cash register, mops the floors, and serves fried chicken, while android-like Gaga replicas stock the shelves. Why not work at Family Mart, she says in Japanese. The ad is not a sales pitch, it's a recruitment hook. Hiroake Watanabe is a retail analyst and convenience store expert.
13: For Japanese people, convenience stores are like air and water. They are indispensable.
3: Customers don't just buy food there, they also pay taxes, book tickets, and send packages. But working in a konbini, as they're known in Japan, means long hours, low pay, and like most industries in Japan, Watanabe says, they're facing a labor crunch.
13: It's not that the convenience store industry is in an immediate crisis right now. Rather, it is facing a gradual labor shortage.
3: So konbinis are increasingly using automated checkout kiosks and...
13: Since there is a shortage of young Japanese workers, people from places like Nepal and Vietnam are helping out.
3: Another innovation is their new dress code, which allows employees to layer their own clothes under Family Mart t-shirts and dye their hair any color. Watanabe says the Gaga ad signals to its increasingly diverse young workforce that they can rock their own styles on the job. In an interview accompanying her ad, Lady Gaga explains what she had in mind.
14: I was trying to find like the seriousness of going to work with the humor and the fun of Family Mart.
3: Gaga also gives a shout out to her Japanese fans and to Japanese culture.
14: I would say I love sushi, but also I really love traditional soba, but cold.
3: Watanabe says the Gaga ad is not just about sales or jobs. It's about making the brand stand out in an industry known more for fierce competition than funky style. Anthony Kuhn, NPR News.
0: 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I'm Steve Inskeep.
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1: 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A critical FEMA program helping some of LA's wildfire victims could run out of funding by the end of the month. 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
1: Good morning. Hood County Commissioners put the brakes on the controversial Comanche Circle data center development. How has the community stepped up amid this battle? I'm Nicole Osei, and this is Morning Edition. Kimberly Guilfoyle is out as the U.S. ambassador to Greece. The White House made it official Tuesday.
18: We have asked Ambassador Guilfoyle to resign. She has been a wonderful asset to the team, and we wish her well.
1: We'll take you inside the allegations and discuss Guilfoyle's response on 90.1 KERA News.
19: Live from NPR News in Washington, I'm Korva Coleman. Ukraine's Air Force says it received no intelligence from allies on Russian ballistic missiles that have hit Ukrainian cities over the last 2 days. The country's president, Volodymyr Zelensky, spoke to NPR's Joanna Kakissis in Kyiv.
20: Zelensky told NPR on Tuesday that 5 ballistic missiles hit the Kyiv region the previous night.
21: And we didn't get the information about ballistic missiles. This is really our weak place.
20: He said his military was told it was due to a technical glitch, not to anyone withholding information. The Trump administration paused intelligence sharing with Ukraine in early 2025, so Ukraine diversified its sources.
21: We get from the United States very necessary information, but not only from the United States.
20: Zelensky confirmed to NPR that the White House is again threatening to cut off this information because of Ukraine's long-range strikes on Russian oil refineries. Joanna Kakissis, NPR News, Kyiv.
19: In the U.S., federal regulators are fining Bank of America more than $1 billion. That is for failing to prevent money laundering by its customers. NPR's Scott Horsley reports this marks one of the largest penalties on record by the Treasury Department.
22: Banks are required to track and report financial transactions they suspect may be tied to illegal activity. The Treasury Department says B of A willfully ignored that requirement and allowed more than $5 billion worth of money to change hands without proper reporting over a 7-year period stretching back to 2018. Some of the suspicious moves showed signs of Chinese money laundering networks. Others had apparent ties to the southwest border. The bank also agreed to pay more than $11 million to settle apparent sanctions violations involving Iran, Russia, and other targets. The bank says in a statement it's committed billions of dollars and thousands of employees to improving its financial compliance. Scott Horsley, NPR News, Washington.
19: The family of a man killed by a tiger at a zoo in northern England is appealing to the public not to share video of the attack on social media. President Trump is among those who've shared it, as NPR's Lauren Freyer reports from London.
23: William Chapman's family says he suffered from significant mental illness. Last weekend, the 23-year-old climbed over safety barriers into a tiger enclosure, and witnesses recorded his final moments as a tiger mauled him. President Trump is among those who've shared the video, adding a caption, "Don't ever mess with nature, President DJT." Later, he posted an AI-generated video of himself in a similar stance as Chapman, but taming the tiger. Without singling out Trump, Chapman's family calls such posts deeply offensive at an exceptionally vulnerable time for them and is asking the public to stop sharing the video. Lauren Freyer, NPR News, London.
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24: 7:04, and this is KERA News. I'm Sam Baker. The controversial Comanche Circle data center development in Hood County is on hold. Commissioners rejected a proposed data center deal from Sailfish Investors and denied the company's appeal of its permit applications. That followed hours of public comment yesterday over the project's potential environmental impacts and the county's authority to regulate development. Sailfish has threatened to sue over the permitting dispute. A judge in Fort Worth has denied a request to restore 92 polling sites eliminated by conservative Tarrant County commissioners from the list approved for the November midterm elections. More from KERA's Alexis Jones.
2: Four current and former elected and non-elected officials in Fort Worth sued Tarrant County. Also, county election administrators who proposed the list of sites and Republican commissioners who approved the list earlier this month. The locations cut are mostly in primarily Black and Latino neighborhoods and low-income zip codes, where residents are more likely to work long hours and may not have reliable transportation or childcare to support taking the time to vote. Supporters say the polling site reductions cut costs and increase efficiency. For KARA News, I'm Alexis Jones.
24: Some North Texas school districts say rising diesel fuel costs are impacting their transportation budgets. KERA's Bianca Rodriguez-Mora reports.
4: In Texas, the average cost of diesel rose to a record of $5.97 a gallon in September, amid the U.S. war with Iran. That's left some districts struggling to keep up. Allen ISD buys its diesel and unleaded fuel in bulk every school year, spending anywhere between $400,000 to $500,000. But when fuel prices spiked in February, expected costs jumped to about $650,000. The district estimates it could pay nearly $1 million in fuel this year if the trajectory continues. Denton ISD and Ponder ISD officials told the Denton Record Chronicle they've also seen a sharp increase, and it could impact their future budget. For KERA News, I'm Bianca Rodriguez-Mora.
24: Dallas arts leaders are calling for a broader approach to arts advocacy. The art funding organization TACA yesterday brought leaders together at the Dallas Museum of Art to discuss how to support and sustain the arts. TACA Executive Director Maura Scheffler said growing public funding for the arts is essential.
5: Public funding is an outcome of public support, and storytelling is a huge way to garner that. It's an incredibly powerful tool.
24: The audience included people working across the arts, supporters, and advocates. This is KERA News.
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0: It's Morning Edition from NPR News. I'm Steve Inskeep.
6: And I'm Michelle Martin. Good morning. President Trump has forced out his ambassador to Greece, Kimberly Guilfoyle. She is a prominent MAGA figure. She had a lengthy engagement to Trump's oldest son until the relationship ended.
0: Guilfoyle faced unflattering stories about trying to profit from her position. Now, the president and his family have profited in many ways during a second term. In this case, someone who was no longer on her way into the Trump family was accused of demanding money for herself, which she denies.
6: NPR's diplomatic correspondent Michelle Kellerman is following this story and is with us now to tell us more about it. Good morning, Michelle.
26: Good morning, Michelle.
6: So tell us what led to this removal.
26: So the Wall Street Journal had a series of recent stories about Guilfoyle, and there were many allegations of misconduct, including that she asked a Trump donor for $100,000 to pay off a credit card bill in exchange for using her contacts within the administration. Democrats on Capitol Hill started writing letters to Secretary of State Marco Rubio, calling for investigations. And this was happening while Rubio was in Athens. He sounded annoyed when reporters asked him about it last week, as you can hear.
27: We don't conduct these things on a press conference, on a tarmac in a foreign country, because you wrote a story or somebody else wrote a story because some source gave it to you. So get that out of your head, because that's never the way it's going to work with me. It's a game that's been played for a long time, but it's not a game we're going to play.
26: But fast forward to yesterday when President Trump called for her to resign, saying he didn't like what he was reading about her. He said he didn't even talk to Guilfoyle, who announced on X that her time as ambassador is coming to an end.
6: So is this the end of the story?
26: Not if Democrats have their way. Gregory Meeks, who's on the House Foreign Affairs Committee, says her resignation is not a substitute for accountability. He thinks that Congress and the Inspector General need to conduct more oversight into her conduct and potential abuse of taxpayer dollars. Serving as an ambassador is a position of public trust, he told NPR in a statement, not a business opportunity. I also talked to retired career diplomat Eric Rubin, who says this looks really bad for the U.S. Take a listen.
3: I think Europeans are snickering. I think there are people in Greece who are snickering, and that's not good for us. We should have somebody who's respected and who carries the weight of the position.
26: Guilfoyle says she worked tirelessly to advance Trump's America First agenda in Greece. She dismissed the allegations against her, saying she intends to vigorously defend her name, reputation, and integrity.
6: And what does this mean for the embassy?
26: Yeah, the State Department says there's an experienced deputy chief of mission who's ready to assume the role. That's happening in a lot of places around the world, Michelle, where President Trump has not even named an ambassador. He's named very few career diplomats, and that's something that Rubin is really worried about.
3: We've always had political appointees as ambassadors. We've always had some with no apparent qualifications. But from a historical trend, which included the first Trump administration of having at least 60% or so of our ambassadors be career professionals, we're now down to about 5%.
26: Just a tiny fraction. And many embassies are run by, you know, the deputies, as I said. You know, all ambassadors, career and political, have to be vetted. They have to get through Senate confirmation, and that could get a lot tougher for Trump political appointees after all this news about Kimberly Guilfoyle.
6: And NPR's Michelle Kelman. Michelle, thank you.
26: Thank you.
0: Let's bring a lawyer on this. An ethics lawyer, Richard Painter, the top ethics lawyer for the White House during George W. Bush's second term. He later ran for office as a Democrat and now teaches corporate law at the University of Minnesota Law School. Mr. Painter, welcome back.
7: Well, thank you for having me.
0: Okay, I'm just going to ask it so you can answer it. What is the ethical issue with asking somebody to pay your $100,000 Amex bill?
7: Well, there's nothing wrong with getting a gift of $100,000 from someone who wants to give you money. But if you ask for that or anything else like that, you say you're going to do something in return as a United States ambassador to Greece, or any other official position, that's called bribery.
0: Okay.
7: And that violates the bribery statute. It could be a crime, 18 United States Code, Section 201.
0: Although this has then raised a question for some people who follow the Trump administration, they wonder, how does this compare with all the other ways that people close to the administration seem to have tried to make money?
7: Well, that's the problem here, and that's why voters are so angry. We see that the president of the United States himself has made over $1 billion in cryptocurrency, even though 5 years ago he said that Bitcoin was a scam. We see foreign governments investing in the cryptocurrency ventures of the Trump family. The president is going into many business ventures that he never even thought about during his first term. 1,000 trades in stocks in the president's account. He's the first president in American history to have significant numbers of stock trades while he is in office with access to information about what the government's going to do. Now, he says that other people are doing the trading for him, but still, the voters don't buy this. The Truth Social is selling to institutional investors advance access to the president's post, which will include official business of the United States government. That could very well violate federal insider trading laws. The violations of the Emoluments Clause of the Constitution prohibiting foreign government money from going to any United States government official. And yet the president of the United States has ignored that. He did also in his first term, but it's gotten much, much worse in his second term. The list goes on and on. We did have some serious ethics issues during the Biden administration as well. This is not just about President Trump, but it is quite clear that this second Trump administration, in this administration, we've seen far more profiteering by the president and his family off public office. They even have a club in downtown Washington called the Executive Branch, where people pay large amounts of money to join the club and schmooze with the top leaders in the administration. This is pay to play.
0: I'm trying to figure out the difference here, though, because in this case, the president was concerned and seems to have forced a resignation. Is the difference simply that in all those other cases, it was Trump making the money or someone very close to him? And in this case, it was Kimberly Guilfoyle trying to get the money.
7: Well, that's one way to try to send the message. to the voters a few weeks before the election that, well, we actually committed ethics. So find some sacrificial lamb and he'll go ahead and fire them. I mean, this is pretty blatant, I've got to say. You say, pay off my $100,000 Amex bill and I'll, you know, introduce you to everybody in the Trump administration. If that's what happened, and I know that's contested.
0: She's denied it, yeah.
7: She's denied it.
0: I want to ask one other thing in the minute that we have. There was this Supreme Court ruling that gave presidents broad immunity from prosecution even after they left office. And there's some distinctions. Your core constitutional functions you can't ever be prosecuted for. There might be some other cases where you could be prosecuted for. I'm just curious for your assessment as a lawyer, if hypothetically someone were to try to prosecute a former president for the kinds of acts you've just described, would the president be able to get out of it by saying, oh, no, that's my core constitutional duty to be doing those things?
7: Well, I'm sure the president could make that argument. And this is exactly what I warned against when I came out against that decision. And I warned the court in an amicus brief in that case that there could be severe ramifications if we gave the president immunity from criminal prosecution for his official acts. And yet that's what the court did in Trump versus
0: United. Do you think that these allegations are prosecutable offenses nevertheless?
7: They could be. If the president received a bribe, the receipt of a bribe itself is not an official act, is not within the scope of Trump versus United States. But that case makes it very, very difficult to prosecute the president.
0: Got it. Mr. Painter, thanks so much. Really appreciate it.
7: Thank you.
0: Richard Painter was a top White House ethics lawyer in the George W. Bush administration. We'll note that NPR invited the State Department spokesperson to discuss the reporting on Kimberly Guilfoyle's alleged ethics violations, and he declined.
6: The man found guilty of orchestrating the 1996 murder of Tupac Shakur has been sentenced to at least 4 decades in prison. Steve Futterman reports from Las Vegas. California.
10: In 1996, Tupac Shakur was at the peak of his fame, a dominant figure in the music charts. His massive hit double album featured what remains his most well-known song, California Love. On September 7th, it all came to an end. Shakur was shot near the Las Vegas Strip in a gang revenge drive-by shooting.
11: All right, we are on record in State versus Davis, C-377.
10: Yesterday, 38... 30-

0: Years later, the man found guilty in August, former Southern California gang leader Dwayne Davis, received a sentence of 40 years to life. Judge Carly Kearney also gave Davis a verbal dressing down.
1: You don't get to take a man from his family. You don't get to take his very life, his whole future from him, and just walk away from it. The world never forgot about him and his death, and neither did Las Vegas. It took us 30 years, but at this time, you are going to face justice for what you did on September 7th, 1996.
0: The judge could have sentenced Davis to life in prison, but this punishment may not be much different. Under Nevada law, the 63-year-old Davis would be more than 100 before he's eligible for parole. Prior to announcing the sentence, the court heard emotional victim impact statements from Shakur's family, including his sister, Sejua.
2: We lost something. The whole, our whole generation lost something huge.
0: She also talked about depression and suicide attempts.
2: I was the little sister that just wanted to be with my brother. I just wanted to be with my brother. I want to go. I want to go with you. I want to go. Why can't I go?
0: For three decades, Shakur's killing was one of the great unsolved murder mysteries. Even today, there is a small undercurrent of conspiracy theorists who continue to suggest others in the violent 1990s hip-hop movement were involved. For NPR News, I'm Steve Futterman in Las Vegas.

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1: 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The Vatican announced Tuesday that Pope Leo has lung cancer. This after the pontiff underwent surgery at a hospital in Rome.
2: The Pope's doctor said the lung tissue examined during the operation confirmed the diagnosis they suspected from previous tests, though they had not shared that suspicion until now.
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1: Hood County Commissioners pushed pause on the controversial Comanche Circle data center development. How has the community responded to this proposed center, and what are the developers' next steps? KERI News has been following this battle. Stay with us for the details. It's going to be mostly sunny and slightly windy today with a high near 93, but it could feel like 102. Tonight, mostly clear and still windy out with a low near 71. And we'll have sunny skies again tomorrow with a high near 91. 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
0: It's Morning Edition from NPR News. I'm Michelle Martin.
7: And I'm Steve Inskeep. Good morning. We have an update on the White House's attempt to ban news organizations from the White House because President Trump doesn't like them. Last night, a federal judge ruled again that the president must let them into the White House for the foreseeable future. NPR's David Folkenflik is covering this case. David, good morning.
8: Good morning, Steve.
7: Okay, what kind of ruling is

0: these three outlets from the White House for the length of the case, that is, until it goes to the trial phase. So it's not final, but it gives us some real insight into the judge's thinking.
1: Okay, what is the judge's thinking?
0: Well, so the judge really didn't credit the Justice Department's arguments about national security, about concerns, about accuracy, about really anything, because President Trump had been so vocal about not liking the coverage of those three outlets. And in fact, that's what Theodore Boutros, the lawyer for the outlet, said was the best witness they had was the President of the United States and his own statements. Here's what Judge Timothy Kelly said in his ruling in part. He said, quote, "It's not hard to conclude that President Trump likely banned plaintiffs from the White House because he believes that their reporting is generally inaccurate and biased against him." And he found that the president, the administration, had essentially violated two forms of constitutionally protected free speech, or violated the free speech, that is, in two different ways. That's, of course, part of the First Amendment. He said essentially the White House was retaliating against these outlets for their coverage. And he said there was a due process violation. That is, they made their decision. They conveyed it pretty much instantaneously and put it in place over that weekend of mid-September. And son of a gun, they gave them no chance to appeal that until after it was always in place. He didn't say that national security doesn't matter. He said he wasn't really crediting it in this case.
1: Because Trump himself had been so blatant about his motives and so explicit about his motives. So where does the case go from here?
0: Well, you know, as I said, this suggests that CNN, MSNBC and Politico are very likely to prevail at trial. Officially, that's where it's headed. You know, oftentimes the parties tend to work this out at this point, save everybody the need for a trial. The White House didn't return my request for comment, but let's acknowledge the president often likes to keep going. He likes to tie the institutions that he has targeted up in court. It's expensive. It's complicating. It's distracting. And he doesn't like to yield to challenges to his authority. And we're seeing this play out in a variety of court cases that are happening, both involving the press, which the president has taken great aim at, and others that he's tangling with as well.
1: David, thanks so much.
0: You bet.
1: NPR's David Volkeflik.
2: Here is something Elon Musk told Bloomberg News last year.
3: In terms of political spending, I'm going to do a lot less in the future.
2: That has not turned out to be true. The New York Times reports that since July, Musk has given $276 million to Republican groups. That is more than he spent on the 2024 election. A spokesman for Musk's super PAC confirmed the figures to the Associated Press, among other news outlets, but did not respond to NPR's request for comment. We called journalist Casey Michel to put that kind of spending into context. He studies dark money and its influence at the progressive think tank, the Center for International Policy. Good morning, Casey.
4: Hey, good morning, Michel.
2: So donations of more than a quarter of $1 billion in just a few months. What do we know about how Musk wants it spent?
4: Yeah, it's a great question, Michelle. This is something that Musk has been doing for the last few months, especially. There's been plenty of attention on some of the specific races that he has been donating to and supporting, including in places like Texas, where Senate candidate Ken Paxton is running for election. But we know that he has also been donating to nationwide races, races across the country, from Arizona to Iowa to Virginia and beyond. And it's very clear that he wants what he wanted in 2024. He wants to elect the kind of politicians that will pursue the kind of policy that he wants to see implemented, both for his own personal benefit as well as for the benefit of the companies that are attached to him. This is on the regulatory side. This is on the investigative side. He certainly does not want to see any kind of investigations or increased regulations into any of his companies, which impact his bottom line. But again, it's a similar dynamic to what we have seen in recent years from Musk. But this is at a scope and a scale that goes beyond even what we saw just in 2024.
2: Can you be more specific? I mean, are these Republicans straight down the line?
4: Yeah, these are Republicans straight down the line. Absolutely. Okay. So I think it's worth honing in on Texas in particular. Okay. Again, this is where Musk himself is based. Many of his companies are based down there. And he has really raced to the rescue, at least financially, for Ken Paxton, who had been struggling financially over the last few months. And Musk's actions really opened the floodgates for other donations to come to Paxton in particular. And of course, though you have a long relationship, and again, it gets back to what I mentioned just a minute ago, to kind of using this wealth to open the levers of power to shift the kinds of policies that would benefit Musk, his allies, his companies. And again, regardless of what any other kind of American constituencies or even American voters would necessarily want, it is taking a trend that had been years in the making to something that we've never seen before in terms of the level. And again, it's the mixing and the melding and the opening of all of these deepest pocketed donors, many of whom, including Musk, by all appearances, are not breaking any laws in doing this.
2: Okay.
4: They are using the lay of the land to get what they want with their money to influence those policies.
2: Okay, so a spokesman for Musk Musk's super PAC told the Times that America risks

0: becoming a socialist country if Democrats win, and that is why he's spending all that money. What do you make of that framing?
1: Well, it's certainly rhetoric we have seen throughout American history when, again, those deepest pocketed donors and financiers are concerned about increased regulations and are concerned about investigations. This kind of canard of a socialist future, if they don't get what they want, if they're not allowed to use their deepest wealth for what exactly they want to see pursued, whether it's in Washington or Austin or elsewhere, this is a line of rhetoric we have certainly seen before.
0: Okay, 30 seconds left here. $276 million, $250 million is a lot of money, but put that into the bigger story. How much money overall is being poured into this election so far?
1: Oh, Michelle, we're talking about billions. We're talking about tens of billions potentially down the line as well. Again, if you go back 20 years, dark money expenditures, just a couple million dollars. You know, again, plenty of money. But right now, we're talking about at least $1 billion in just that 20-year span.
0: Okay, that is Casey Michelle. His latest book is United States of Oligarchy. Casey, thank you.
1: Thanks, Michelle.

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1: Thanks for spending some time with 90.1 KERI News this morning. I'm Nicole Osei. Kansas is a red state, but it's surprisingly competitive this year in a statewide races for governor and U.S. Senate, bringing focus to the Republican Party's plan to hold off Democrats. We'll take you inside the political landscape at 7:45 on KERI News.
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3: Live from NPR News in Washington, I'm Dave Mattingly. Damage but no deaths are reported today in Saudi Arabia after Iranian-backed Houthi rebels struck a building at the headquarters of oil giant Aramco. It started a fire at the facility in Tehran. That strike followed Saudi attacks on fuel sites in Yemen, controlled by the Houthis. The airport in the Saudi capital, Riyadh, remains closed following Houthi attacks that left at least 20 people dead in the last week. NPR's Eleanor Beardsley reports on the latest round of education protests in France.
4: TV news showed police shooting water cannons and firing tear gas to disperse the students. Commentators said youths from the far-left Black Bloc movement had infiltrated the student march and come out to fight with police. The student demonstrations have largely been supported by the left, while the violence has been condemned by the right. For these latest protests, union members joined the students, as did Yellow Vest protesters, the largely white working-class movement that rose up against President Emmanuel Macron and high gas prices in 2018. Yellow Vest protester Jérôme Rodriguez says they have the same anger as the students. "We must come together," he said, "and bring change to France." Eleanor Beardsley, NPR News, Paris.
3: Ukraine's president is in London today for talks with Britain's prime minister. This is NPR News.
5: Live from the Texas newsroom, I'm Shelby Rose. The FBI says it has disrupted a North Korean scheme that infiltrated more than 70 companies using fake IT workers. Ryan Rabel, the U.S. attorney for the Northern District of Texas, says authorities raided more than 40 homes that were laptop farms used to send money back to North Korea.
6: We talked about 170-some laptops, each remote job, $80,000 to $100,000, so you can do the math there, going to the North Korean government. They're all over North Texas.
5: The FBI arrested two men accused of the scheme. Charges were also filed against other suspects who are not currently in the U.S. Vice President J.D. Vance was back in Texas yesterday for another campaign stop. He joked about it in front of a crowd of supporters in Tyler.
7: It's great to be back in Texas, you know, ever since the Longhorns beat my Buckeyes. My punishment is that I've got to come back and relive it about once a week to the great state of Texas.
5: Recent polls show several closer than expected races in Texas are prompting extra visits from Republican leaders. The city of San Antonio is asking a federal judge to temporarily halt development of a planned ICE detention facility. The city filed a lawsuit Tuesday with city attorney Andy Segovia, saying federal officials failed to conduct an environmental review.
8: When we talk about an environmental assessment, it goes beyond just looking at impacts on water quality or air quality. It also goes toward looking at the socioeconomic impacts of that project, including the aesthetics, the history, the impacts on the culture.
5: Immigration officials plan to convert a warehouse into a detention center that could hold up to 1,500 people. I'm Shelby Rose in the Texas newsroom.
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11: It's Morning Edition from NPR News. I'm Steve Inskeep.
12: And I'm Michelle Martin. Good morning. Pope Leo has lung cancer. The Vatican shared the diagnosis on Tuesday after the Pope had surgery at a hospital in Rome.
11: The Vatican says he spent a peaceful night recovering. They are promising to release more information about his condition later today.
12: All Things Considered host Scott Detrow is the co-author of a new biography of Pope Leo that came out last week, and he's been following up on this latest chapter in the pontiff's life story. Hi, Scott.
13: Good morning, Michelle.
12: So what do we know about the Pope's condition?
13: The operation lasted about 90 minutes, and doctors removed the lower lobe of Pope Leo's right lung. So the next step is waiting to see what the pathology tests reveal about the exact nature of the cancer. But we talked to several lung experts who say that from what the Vatican has said, they're actually optimistic. Dr. Vingupta from the University of Washington says that the course of action that doctors took does suggest that they did catch it early and that the cancer has not spread.
14: And so the fact that surgery was the first tool that they utilized is a really good sign, because it suggests that they think this is early stage. It hasn't spread to, say, lymph nodes.
13: And again, still waiting for that pathology report. But he says that if that is the case, and if doctors monitor Leo regularly, there is a chance this really wouldn't affect his lifespan at all. Many people live without two full lungs, and one person who lived decades without them was actually Pope Francis. He had part of a lung removed at a young age.
12: So what comes next?
13: Leo's going to remain hospitalized for several days. His schedule has been cleared for at least a week. This can be a painful surgery to recover from in the short term. But doctors say within 2 weeks, patients are often back to normal routines in many ways. That matters to Leo because he has a major trip scheduled to South America, including Peru, where he spent about 20 years of his life, in less than a month. And a Vatican official told me this surgery was actually purposely scheduled for now to give the Pope time to recover and still make the trip if he can. They won't make that decision until they get more data and see how he's doing, but it's still a possibility he goes.
12: So do we know whether Pope Leo ever smoked?
13: You know, obviously the big question when lung cancer is the diagnosis. I'll say I spent a year reporting on his life, talking to more than 100 people who know him well, looking at pictures from all ages of his life, and I got no indication that he ever smoked. He's a healthy guy. He's active. He still plays tennis once a week. But cancer does run in his family. His brother, Louis, is actually hospitalized right now. And Leo's mother, Mildred, died of cancer. She fought it for a long time. And in fact, reporting the book, we found a letter that the future Pope wrote to friends in 1984, which was several years before she died. He writes in the letter, "My mother continues to undergo chemotherapy treatments. She's a tough lady and handles it all well, which makes it a little easier for me being so far from Chicago."
12: So, Scott, given all your reporting, do you have any sense of how Leo is reacting to this?
13: I've been talking to several of his friends who have been in touch with him, and they say he's as responsive as ever. He's in good spirits. He's writing back to their notes right away. One constant theme in his life, going back to his seminary years, is a real trust in God and acceptance that he is not in charge of what happens, good or bad, that it's part of a plan that God has. And you've seen Leo really lean into that in big positive moments in his life, like his election to Pope, but in a lot of challenging moments too. And I have to think that is primarily how he is processing this news.
12: That is All Things Considered host Scott Detrow, who co-authored a new biography of Pope Leo. It's just out. It's called American Pope. Scott, thank you so much.
13: Thanks for having me.
11: Let's get a doctor's opinion on this. Dr. Otis Brawley, who's an oncologist at the Kimmel Center at Johns Hopkins University and who served as chief medical and scientific officer at the American Cancer Society for more than a decade. Dr. Brawley, good morning.
15: Good morning.
11: Okay, what do we need to know about adenocarcinoma?
15: Adenocarcinoma is one of the types of lung cancer. It happens to be the most common type of lung cancer in non-smokers. Many people associate lung cancer with smoking, but the truth is about 20% of people who get lung cancer nowadays get an adenocarcinoma, and they are non-smokers.
11: That is useful to know. And I'm thinking of something else that I've heard about lung cancer, that it tends to be fatal more often than not, that it's a highly fatal form of lung cancer. But in this specific case, are we talking about something more survivable?
15: Yeah, lung cancer has changed. We've gotten, I shouldn't say lung cancer has changed. We've gotten much better in treating and detecting it. And someone who has a very small lesion, and we're very fortunate that the Holy Father has been very transparent. Someone who has a very small lesion that's surgically removed, if the nodes which are being assessed right now turn out to be negative, his we would expect that he's going to do very well without any further treatment, just occasional observation with CT scan, but he's likely not to need chemotherapy or immunotherapy or radiation therapy.
11: Oh, that's great. And maybe that helps to explain why it would be that removing part of the lung, which sounds pretty severe, is actually a good sign?
15: Yeah, it is a good sign. It means that, number one, he's very healthy and he can tolerate it. You know, we can live for a very long time with some of our lung removed if we're in good shape to begin with.
11: Let's talk about that. We've heard about the Pope being a tennis player, being active, being engaged with things, but also 71 years old. What is the risk for someone who's in their 70s here?
15: The risk is higher for someone in their 70s versus someone in their 50s, and it's higher for someone in their 50s versus their 30s. The most important thing to me is, are they aerobic? Can they walk up 3 or 4 flights of stairs without being winded? Do they do regular exercises? Apparently the Pope does. Those are all good things.
11: It sounds like the Pope is thinking about keeping this plan to travel overseas to Peru in a few weeks. Granting you have not diagnose this particular patient, but does that sound like a good idea?
15: I think he can do it.
11: Really?
15: I really think he can do it.
11: Go on. Why?
15: You know, my impression is that this was a very small surgery that was done it was done more through a scoping procedure.
11: Ah.
15: It's not a huge incision. My anticipation is people who have this, I've not seen the Pope, obviously, but people who have this type of procedure who are in good physical shape very frequently are back to normal in 7 to 10 days.
11: What are the lessons, if any, for the rest of us in this?
15: Just that we should, well, number one lesson is always don't smoke. I don't think the Pope here did, but the most common cause of lung cancer still is smoking. If someone does get a chest x-ray or CT scan and they happen to find something that's abnormal, follow up on it. Very frequently, people will get a chest x-ray for some reason and the radiologist will note there's a small lesion there. And then these people don't follow up on it.
11: So follow up on danger signs and get early intervention.
15: That's right.
11: Dr. Otis Brawley is an oncologist at Johns Hopkins. Thanks so much.
15: Thank you.

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1: I'm Nicole Osei, and you're listening to 90.1 KERI News. 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
5: For KERA News, I'm Sam Baker. Denton County has reported its sixth human case of West Nile virus this year. A Denton resident, who was also the fourth person this season to have the potentially fatal neuroinvasive form of the disease. The virus spreads to humans through the bite of an infected mosquito that is fed on an infected bird. Since there are no vaccines or medications to prevent the virus, the county recommends avoiding outdoor activity at dusk and dawn, wear long sleeves and pants, wear insect repellent containing DEET, and eliminate standing water on your property or in your neighborhood. A former operator of several unlicensed assisted living homes in Arlington has been sentenced to 30 years in prison. Regla Bakur pleaded guilty to financially abusing and fatally neglecting elderly and disabled people in her care. Arlington police arrested Bakur in 2024 after receiving multiple reports about the boarding home she owned and operated. Police who went to the homes routinely found vehicles belonging to people who died while receiving or after receiving care. Family members also reported their loved ones' debit cards or EBT cards were used fraudulently while they were in Bakur's homes. This is KERA News.
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0: 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I'm Steve Inskeep.
7: And I'm Michelle Martin. One of the many surprising places President Trump is campaigning in the final weeks of the election is Kansas. He plans to hold a rally there on Monday. NPR's Stephen Fowler is in Dodge City, Kansas, to explain the party's closing message. Good morning, Stephen.
8: Good morning.
7: So it's a tough environment for Republicans nationally. How are candidates navigating that in Kansas, where you are? Because Trump won there by more than 16 points.
8: I spent the day yesterday on the first legs of the Kansas Republican Party's bus tour across the state with local officials and candidates like the governor nominee Ty Masterson, who is leading in many polls. Kansas has a Republican supermajority in the state legislature, Republican statewide elected officials, but for the last 8 years has had a Democratic governor. So while Republicans in other states may have to deal with Trump's shadow hanging over their campaigns, in Kansas at least there's a lot of focus on taking back the governor's office and offering up a contrast to Democrats. There is talk of affordability and high energy prices, but not because of national policies or even arguing that Trump is working on it. Secretary of State nominee Pat Proctor said voters get it.
9: When they hear us talk and they look at what we actually do, we're just closer to where they want Kansas to be.
8: I mean, on the bus tour, people just kept reiterating that Kansas is a state that is mainly Republican, that votes mainly for Republicans and needs to once again vote Republican, especially for governor.
7: Okay, but what about, let's talk about that Senate race. I mean, how are Democrats framing the Senate race against the incumbent Republican Roger Marshall?
8: It really wasn't on a lot of people's radar until the last few weeks or so. There was this debate last month at the state fair that kicked off just a string of bad headlines for Marshall, who was kind of caught flat-footed by the political environment that is very anti-incumbent. His opponent, Adam Hamilton, who calls himself an independent-minded Democrat, he's a Methodist pastor and has really leaned into how many conservatives back his campaign. He told me earlier this week that Republicans keep telling him this.
10: You represent our values. You represent the character we're looking for in somebody in leadership. And we know you're going to fight for both Republicans and Democrats. And they're exactly right.
8: Just to put a finer point on it here, Trump won Kansas by about 16 points in 2024. The combination of bad vibes for Republicans and Hamilton's strong campaign has led both parties to invest tens of millions of dollars in the state in just the last few weeks, and is now one of Trump's final stops on his midterm swing that probably wasn't on his bingo card either.
7: Okay, so there's potential in Kansas for a Republican to flip the governor's mansion, but for a Democrat to flip a Senate seat, does that sound right? Is that dynamic unique to Kansas?
8: Kansas is the most likely state where election forecasters say it's possible for the governor's race to flip from a Democrat to a Republican, so it is unique in that sense. But there are actually closer to 10 states right now where polls suggest it's possible voters could pick one party to represent them in the Senate and another to govern the state, what's called split-ticket voting. Many of them are in longtime Republican trifectas, places like Ohio, Iowa, and Texas. That's where you're seeing dissatisfaction with national Republicans trickle down to how people feel about state and local Republicans. So again, I do think this broader trend we talked about people feeling anti-incumbent and anti the party in power, that's a sentiment that is worth watching in these final weeks of the midterms.
7: That is NPR Stephen Fowler. He's in Dodge City, Kansas. Stephen, thank you.
8: Thank you.
7: This is Morning Edition from NPR News. I'm Michelle Martin.
0: And I'm Steve Inskeep.
1: 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Thanks for stopping by 90.1 KERE News. President Trump blamed Ukrainian attacks on Russia for the high price of diesel. Ukrainian President Volodymyr Zelensky says most people know it's because of the Iran war. 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
1: 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It's going to be mostly sunny and windy today with a high near 93, but it could feel like 102. Tonight, mostly clear and still a bit windy out with a low near 71. And we'll have sunny skies again tomorrow with a high near 91. This is KERE News.

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0: From Marketplace in Washington, I'm Kimberly Adams. Open enrollment for Medicare starts tomorrow, but seniors with Medicare Advantage plans might have to pick a new one because insurers are dropping some plans. Marketplace's Samantha Fields reports.
2: More than half of people on Medicare have an Advantage plan through a private insurance company. In recent weeks, many have received notices telling them their current plan isn't being offered in 2027 and they'll have to pick a new one.
3: It happens every year to some extent.
2: But Jeannie Fugelston-Bennick at the health policy nonprofit KFF says it is becoming more common.
3: We have seen last year and this year that there has been somewhat more disruption in the Medicare Advantage market.
2: She says that's largely because of recent policy changes at the federal level, reducing how much private insurers get reimbursed for Medicare Advantage. On top of that, Vivian Ho at Rice University and Baylor College of Medicine says healthcare costs are rising and seniors are using more medical care these days.
4: For insurers, it's less profits for them, so they're less excited about being in this market.
2: People who live in cities or in the suburbs will likely still have plenty of Medicare Advantage options to choose from, Ho says, even if their current plan is going away.
4: The seniors who are living in smaller rural areas are going to be the ones who are going to have the hardest time finding a Medicare Advantage plan.
2: Some will have no option but to go with a traditional Medicare plan through the federal government, which Ho says can end up being more expensive. I'm Samantha Fields for Marketplace.
0: Let's do the numbers. Dow, S&P, and NASDAQ futures are down in the negative 2/10 to negative 7/10 percent range, with the Dow future down 135 points. And we just got fresh inflation data for September, which shows prices are going up faster than expected. The consumer price index rose 6/10 of a percent last month, up from 4/10 of a percent in August.
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0: The growing popularity of sports gambling has come with financial health concerns. A recent UCLA study finds that easier betting access can harm consumers by increasing debt. The nonprofit newsroom ProPublica gave one of its reporters some money to test the guardrails on betting apps. Jake Pearson wrote about his experience. His story is called, "I Deliberately Bet Like a Problem Gambler. DraftKings made me a VIP." Jake joins me now for more. Good morning.
5: Hey, good morning. Thanks for having me.
0: How much were you betting? And I guess more importantly, how much were you losing?
5: I'll give you all the figures. So net loss to the company was $10,700. I had $22,000 on my disposal for this experiment, and there were upswings and downswings. But something I learned over the course of doing this reporting from my experts, it's not just about the net loss. It's the pattern of the bets. So, for example, I would often do what's called loss chasing. So when I would lose on a game, I would chase that loss with more bets at bigger amounts at longer odds to try and sort of recuperate what I just sunk. I would do other things. There's something called micro betting, which is just placing a distinct, discrete wager on an event in a game. So like, what's the next pitch at a baseball game going to be? Who's going to win the next point in a tennis match? And that is really fast action. And one of my experts likened it to sort of the nearest thing in sports betting, online sports betting, to a slot machine. It is that quick. And slots are obviously widely known to be one of the most addictive form of gambling.
0: And I have to imagine if your experts know that these are signs of problematic gambling, so do these sports books.
5: Yeah, so there's this inherent tension in the business, right? Because the sports books, DraftKings, FanDuel, they all have what's called a responsible gaming program. They're series of tools that they can offer better to make sure that they're not spiraling out of control. And they also will, from time to time, sort of prompt you with pop-ups in the app if they're noticing certain behaviors. I would purposefully be doing things to see if those warnings would pop up, and then also how easy they were to dismiss. But sometimes the next day or even hours later, I would get a promotion to do micro betting and be eligible for a boost. So at the same time that the algorithm seems to be flagging correctly that something's not right about my behavior, the company is incentivizing me to keep doing the very thing that prompted the alert.
0: What did these sports books have to say when you brought them your reporting and raised the concerns that came up?
5: DraftKings put their chief responsible gaming officer, Lori Kalani, on the phone, and we had a, I thought, very productive interview. And her response was that, you know, I was in the system. Over the course of my betting, by their count, I got 32 different responsible gaming notices, either by email or in my app. I counted 14 sort of in-app pop-ups over the course of my 70-plus days betting. Her position was that those were appropriate for the behaviors that I was demonstrating. Here's the other thing. I mean, I asked them, do you ever cut somebody off? And she said, we do it all the time. And then I asked how often, and she said, we do it all the time. And then I asked a third time, I sort of pressed again. And a spokesperson said they'd see whether or not they could provide me those numbers and followed up to say that they don't disclose that. And my takeaway was that the responsible gaming prompts that I got were sort of no match for the promotions and the design, the user design that was sort of urging me to keep going all the time.
0: Jake Pearson is a reporter at ProPublica. Thank you so much.
5: Thanks for having me.
0: In Washington, I'm Kimberly Adams with the Marketplace Morning Report. 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
6: 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Nicole Osei here. A critical FEMA program helping some of LA's wildfire victims could run out of funding by the end of the month. Some residents are blaming politics, while others are asking if the relief system itself is broken. 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
6: Good morning. The brakes have been pumped on the controversial Comanche Circle data center development in Hood County. How has the community stepped up amid this battle? I'm Nicole Osei, and this is Morning Edition. President Trump blamed Ukrainian attacks on Russia for the high price of diesel. Ukraine's president disputes that.
12: Mostly people in the world know why their prices on any kind of energy increase.
6: We'll unpack this dynamic and what's at stake on 90.1 KERE News.
13: Live from NPR News in Washington, I'm Korva Coleman. Inflation heated up last month, partly as a result of surging energy prices. NPR's Scott Horsley reports on the latest cost of living update from the Labor Department.
14: Consumer prices in September were up 3.7% from a year ago. That's a bigger annual increase than the previous month. Prices jumped 0.6% between August and September, with a spike in gasoline prices tied to the U.S. war with Iran, accounting for more than half that monthly increase. The cost of rent, airfare, and clothing was also up last month, while grocery prices were slightly lower. Stripping out volatile food and energy costs, core inflation was 2.6% for the 12 months ending in September. That's also higher than the previous month. The Federal Reserve will weigh the cost of living data when officials meet to discuss interest rates in 2 weeks. Scott Horsley, NPR News, Washington.
13: President Trump says Taiwan will buy gas from an Alaska pipeline. He announced the deal yesterday during a campaign rally in Alaska, where he was supporting Republican candidates. NPR's Franco Ordonez reports.
15: President Trump took the stage in Wasilla, Alaska, urging supporters to help re-elect Senator Dan Sullivan and other Republican candidates. The visit is part of a midterm sprint to pump up support for Republican candidates, many of whom, like Sullivan, are newly vulnerable. During the rally, Trump announced that Taiwan had agreed to purchase 30% of gas from the Alaska pipeline over the next 20 years, and he said Sullivan was key to the deal.
16: And I have to say that Dan Sullivan helped me get this done. Thank you, Dan.
15: The specific terms of the deal are not clear, but Trump says Taiwan would invest more than $4 billion in the project. Franco Ordonez, NPR News.
13: A federal judge has ruled President Trump cannot ban news organizations from the White House because he doesn't like their coverage. The media outlets CNN, MS Now, and Politico sued after Trump banned more than 70 journalists from these companies. The Vatican says Pope Leo had a restful night in the hospital. He had part of his lower right lung removed during surgery yesterday. NPR's Scott Detrow says Leo's doctors removed it after discovering cancer.
17: We talked to several lung experts who say that from what the Vatican has said, they're actually optimistic. Dr. Vin Gupta from the University of Washington says that the course of action that doctors took does suggest that they did catch it early and that the cancer has not spread.
18: And so the fact that surgery was the first tool that they utilize is a really good sign.
17: He says that if doctors monitor Leo regularly, there is a chance this really wouldn't affect his lifespan at all. Many people live without two full lungs, and one person who lived decades without them was actually Pope Francis. He had part of a lung removed at a young age.
13: NPR's Scott Detrow reporting. This is NPR.
19: 804, and this is KERA News. I'm Sam Baker. The controversial Comanche Circle data center development in Hood County has been put on hold. Commissioners yesterday rejected a proposed data center deal from Sailfish Investors and denied the company's appeal of its permit applications. The decision followed hours of public comment about the project's potential environmental impacts and the county's authority to regulate development. Commissioner Kevin Andrews said the county should continue negotiating with the developer.
20: We have been offered concessions that we can't regulate. And I think it would be a good idea for us to continue to negotiate to try to get to terms that work for the county.
19: Sailfish has threatened to sue over the permitting dispute. A judge in Fort Worth has said no to a temporary injunction to restore nearly 100 polling sites eliminated by conservative Tarrant County commissioners to the list of sites approved for next month's midterm elections. Four current and former Fort Worth public officials sued the commissioners who voted to delete the sites, as well as Tarrant County and the county elections administrator who proposed the list. Critics say the decision erodes the right to vote, with the changes mostly negatively impacting Black and Latino voters. Supporters say the measure cuts costs and increases efficiency. While the temporary injunction was denied, a statement from the plaintiff said the judge did not dismiss the lawsuit or rule eliminating the sites wasn't discrimination. The Democratic Party's nominee for U.S. Senate has been a primary target for Texas Republicans since he won the primary back in March. Vice President J.D. Vance yesterday continued those attacks on James Tallarico during a rally for Republicans in Tyler. Vance was citing an often highlighted 2023 interview where Tallarico praised transgender kids who came to the state capitol to advocate against proposed legislation. The Democrat has also rejected Republican claims that he's vegan, saying he eats barbecue. And Vance wasn't the only nationally known Republican campaigning in Texas. Yesterday, U.S. House Speaker Mike Johnson attended rallies in Corpus Christi and McAllen. Early voting in Texas begins Monday, October 19th. Election Day is November 3rd. This is KERA News.
3: There is a huge gap in India between the percentage of men and the percentage of women in the workforce. Our series, The Age of Work, continues from Mumbai. The company trying to fix that. We'll tell you more next time on Marketplace.
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25: It's Morning Edition from NPR News. I'm Steve Inskeep.
26: And I'm Michelle Martin. Good morning. Ukrainian President Volodymyr Zelensky tells NPR that the White House has threatened to cut off intelligence sharing with his country.
27: Did we get any messages that it can be stopped if, yes?
26: Yeah.
27: Yes, my generals told me that we have such risk.
25: Here's what's happening. President Trump wants Ukraine to stop long-range drone strikes on Russian oil refineries. He blames Ukraine for high fuel costs, and he has lifted sanctions on Russian diesel. Zelensky says Ukraine has not received intelligence on Russian ballistic missile strikes over the last two nights.
26: NPR's Ukraine correspondent Joanna Kakissa spoke to President Zelensky in Kyiv on Tuesday and is with us now to tell us more about it. Hello.
28: Hello, Michelle.
26: So what did Zelensky tell you about why intelligence sharing is so important for Ukraine right now?
28: Well, President Zelensky said Russian ballistic missiles are hard for Ukraine's air defense to shoot down, so his military relies on intelligence, both Ukrainian and foreign, for advance warning. We talked about an attack on Monday night. We both heard several big blasts.
27: And we had five ballistic missiles. The direction was Kyiv region.
28: Yeah.
27: Yes. They targeted mostly railway, and we didn't get the information.
28: You did not get the information.
27: No, we didn't get the information about ballistic missiles. This is really our weak place.
28: He said his military was told it was a technical glitch. I asked him if it was the U.S. that was withholding intel, and he did not want to elaborate, saying it was a sensitive matter. But he also said Ukraine has diversified its foreign intelligence sources after early 2025, when the Trump administration had paused sharing information with Kyiv.
27: We get from the United States very necessary information, but not only from the United States.
28: Now, Zelensky says every bit of intelligence is important to Ukraine because stopping ballistic missiles is a priority.
26: And what kind of damage have they caused recently?
28: Well, Michelle, just in the past week or so, missiles have killed dozens of Ukrainians. Zelensky said he visited the northern city of Priluki last week, where a missile killed more than 20 people in one apartment building. And he told me about this little girl wounded in the attack. Her dad was killed, and she didn't know about it. As Zelensky visited the girl in the hospital, he recalled hugging her.
27: I said, "Can I do something for you?" "Yeah, bring back my father," because she was waiting.
28: She was waiting for her dad?
27: Yeah, and you can't tell her. She doesn't know that he was killed. And you can't lie. And it's very difficult for me because I always know what to answer. And I couldn't find the answer to this small girl. Mm-hmm.
28: Mm-hmm. He says he feels the loss in every attack.
26: And he's also a father himself.
28: Yes, right.
26: So I'm sure he saw himself in that. So President Trump claimed last week that Russia and Ukraine agreed to stop at least some attacks, in this case on energy sites. What happened with that?
28: Well, I did ask Zelensky how he found out about this quote-unquote energy truce.
27: Through social, like you.
28: Truth Social.
27: We are together ordinary people. President didn't call us. Yeah, but it's okay. I mean, this it doesn't matter what way between us.
28: Zelensky said he would observe this truce as long as Russia did the same. But 2 hours later, after Trump announced the energy ceasefire, Russia attacked a Ukrainian power plant, and the strikes have not stopped since.
26: That is NPR's Joanna Kakissis in Kyiv. Joanna, thanks for this interview.
28: You're welcome.
25: Richard Haass has been listening with us to Joanna's interview with Ukraine's president. Richard is president emeritus of the Council on Foreign Relations and was a principal advisor to the Secretary of State during the George W. Bush administration. Mr. Haass, welcome back.
0: Good to be with you, Steve.
25: What do you make of that revelation that the U.S. at least seems to have blocked some intelligence sharing with Ukraine?
0: What I make of it is it's all too consistent with the pattern of U.S. foreign policy towards this war over the last year and a half. We have consistently done things for Russia, and we have consistently done things to Ukraine. And that is, this is simply the latest shoe to drop.
25: And how does this fit in with the president's effort to get diesel fuel out of Russia?
0: Well, the president made this deal to get a small amount of diesel fuel out of Russia. It will have negligible, if any, impact on the price of diesel, which is over $6.50 a gallon nationwide. It's up, 70% since the Iran war began. And that's the bottom line. Diesel is sky high. The price has spiked because of the president's war in Iran. What he's doing instead is blaming the Ukrainians who are attacking Russian energy infrastructure. It's one of the few things they can do to put any pressure on Russia in retaliation for their attacks. And what we've done is weakened economic sanctions and any pressure against Vladimir Putin. So again, it will have no impact on prices here, but it will have an impact on this war.
25: Why do you think it will have no impact on prices here?
0: As the cliche goes, it's a drop in the bucket. The amount of fuel that would come from Russia is less than a day's supply. It's just worldwide. It's just not going to make a difference. It will, however, make a difference to the Russian economy. And it does once again break sanctions. By the way, just days after the U.S. Congress finally passed a sanctions bill named for former Senator Lindsey Graham, meant to increase pressure on Russia.
25: How striking is it that the president has been telling Ukraine, urging Ukraine not to go after Russian energy facilities, which is a tactic that seemed to have given Ukraine some success?
0: Well, it is quite striking. What is Ukraine meant to do? We've taken away their ability to defend themselves. We're not providing them Patriot air defense missiles and other systems. We've kind of burned through them in the Middle East, and we had stopped providing them directly in any case even before the Iran war. So Ukraine is increasingly defenseless. You added what happened, seems to have happened last night, that we've stopped providing them some of the tactical intelligence about incoming missiles so they can't ready their air defense systems. We seem to have also interrupted some of their ability to access Starlink, which interferes now then with their ability to send drones against Russia. So again, what we're doing is we're tying the hands of the victim here. Again, let's not forget, Steve, this is a war of Russian aggression. This is the second war of Russian aggression against Ukraine. There was 2014 where they took Crimea. There's this war, which is going on for, four plus years. Now, this war is inconsistent with the most basic norm, the most basic principle of international relations, that territory is not to be acquired by force. Russia is violating it by the day, by the hour. And the United States, for reasons that are inexplicable to me, continues to embrace the aggressor and blame the victim.
25: Okay, you said inexplicable, and yet I'm going to invite you to try to explain. Help me do a little reverse engineering here. We've identified these various things the United States is doing to pressure Ukraine. When you look at the U.S. using its tools in that way and try to work backward as to what the rationale would be, what the motivation would be, what the reason would be, what do you think?
0: Well, you're old enough like me to understand my reference. This is the $64,000 question, or maybe better yet, the 64,000 ruble question.
25: Okay.
0: Why would the United States help? We're in the land of speculation here. We have no evidence because it makes no strategic sense. It makes no ethical or moral sense. Maybe he's still mad at President Zelensky of Ukraine for not dishing him dirt on President Biden during their election campaign. Who knows about the economic ties to Russia or any other ties? Maybe he's just finds himself liking or admiring the strong man that is Vladimir Putin. I don't know. We're in the land of speculation. What I do know, what you know, what we all know, anyone listening to this knows, is the United States is tilting towards Russia, away from Ukraine, and that is morally and strategically bankrupt for this country.
25: Richard Haass, longtime diplomat and former president of the Council on Foreign Relations, thanks so much.
0: Thanks for having me.
26: President Trump traveled to the reddest part of the red state of Alaska to rally in support of a Republican senator facing a tough re-election campaign. Alaska Public Media's Liz Ruskin reports on his trip to Wasilla on Tuesday.
1: The rally was held in a sports arena on the small side for a Trump rally. It holds 3,500 people. Trump talked about the many actions he's taken to advance drilling and mining on Alaska's federal lands. He told Alaskans that would be all over if Democrats are elected.
16: They will destroy it. They will terminate it. They'll terminate all the jobs, all the oil deals, all the everything that we've made. We've done things. I've done more for this state than any other state in the union, and they'll repeal it immediately. So please.
1: The president also claimed that he's brought oil prices down. It was an odd boast to make in an oil-producing state that thrives on high crude prices. Trump also gave onstage pardons to the owners of an Anchorage auto shop convicted of Clean Air Act violations for disabling pollution control equipment on diesel vehicles. He urged the crowd to vote for Senator Dan Sullivan, a two-term Republican in a tight race, and he promoted Alaska's sole representative in the U.S. House.
16: We don't have to be in certain places. Here I have to be because we have to make sure that Dan gets in. We have to make sure that Nick Begich gets in. And to be honest with you, we have to make sure that Bernadette Wilson becomes your governor.
1: That last endorsement was new. Wilson is up against a Democrat and two fellow Republicans in November. Alaska uses ranked choice voting in general elections. Trump called Sullivan up to speak. The senator praised Trump for undoing many of former President Biden's actions that he described as locking up Alaska. And he brought up the war with Iran.
2: The conflict in the Middle East is temporary. The true forever war is the National Democrats' war against Alaska oil and gas and our jobs. That's the forever war.
1: As he has at other rallies, the president promised a government payout if his party succeeds in the November election.
16: If Republicans win the House of Representatives and the Senate, I'm going to give all adult citizens in the United States $5,000.
1: The proposal has drawn criticism from Democrats and some Republicans. It's estimated to cost more than $1 trillion. For NPR News, I'm Liz Ruskin in Wasilla.

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1: It's Wednesday, 8:19 on 90.1 KERI News. I'm Nicole Osei. Rising energy prices have been a major driver of inflation in recent months, and economists expect that trend to continue into the winter.
2: It's not looking good. The main problem is gasoline prices, but also heating oil.
1: Just ahead at 8:34, we'll have the latest news on inflation on KERI News.
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1: The controversial Comanche Circle data center development in Hood County has been put on hold. How has the community responded to this proposed center? And what are the next steps for the developers? KERI News has been following this battle. Stay with us for the details. It's going to be mostly sunny and a bit windy today with a high near 93, but it could feel like 102. Tonight, mostly clear, still a bit windy out with a low near 71. And we'll have sunny skies again tomorrow with a high near 91. This is KERI News.
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8: I'm Steve Inskeep.
9: And I'm A. Martinez. Weekend Update has been a recurring segment on Saturday Night Live since the very beginning. So many greats have been behind that news desk. For the last 12 years, it's been Michael Che.
10: According to new data, the price of the American dream, which means owning a home, raising two kids, and sending them to college, has risen to over $5 million. Making it harder and harder for men to start that secret second family.
9: When Che and his co-anchor Colin Jost write material for each other, it often winds up being water cooler talk for the rest of the week. He's got a new stand-up comedy special on Netflix. It's called Michael Che, Shot in Minnesota.
11: We went to Pride with him. He told me that gay people are just as discriminated against in this country as black people. I don't know if it's true, but if it is true, them handled it a lot better than normal.

0: Were you feeling that way?
1: No, I think that's just kind of how I talk. It's it is pretty colorful, isn't it?
0: Do you think people do have a problem with it, especially when they know you only from Saturday Night Live?
1: You know, sometimes you'll see like a family will bring their children to the show. And but then I think about what I was listening to when I was 14, 15. I was watching George Carlin and Chris Rock, and I was watching Eddie Murphy as a child, like a very small child. So I turned out okay.
2: White people always try to threaten you with that. What if I called you the N-word? Like, I feel like you just did. Right? Like, what the f-? I don't care. I don't care what you say. The N-word only bothers me when I have to listen to white people. Like, if a judge called me a in court, I'd be like, well, this is going to be a short trial.
0: Now, you talked about how hearing the N-word doesn't really bother you all that much. Why not? Why doesn't it bother you?
1: Well, it's not that it doesn't bother me. I think anything used as a weapon, if anybody, you could be swinging a pillow at me and it could, you know, it'll hurt that you're trying to hit me with a pillow. You know, it doesn't matter what it is. When I say it doesn't bother me, I mean it, I don't give it the power to ruin my day. You know, words have power. I don't want to, you know, pretend that I haven't been hurt by words, but a stranger's opinion about me or outlook on life isn't going to stop me as much as, you know, they may think it does.
0: Do you think that a black comedian has to weigh what it means to joke about the N-word in front of a largely white crowd?
1: Yeah, I do. That's why I try to offer an honest take of how I actually feel, because even if whether the crowd's white, the crowd is Netflix. The crowd's not just who's in that audience. The crowd is everybody, you know? So I try to just say how I feel, because I can defend how I feel. I'm not representing all black people. It's just the Michael Che experience. I think as black people, we have to stop trying to represent all black people. We can only represent who we are. You know, my outlook is different from somebody who's 75 and from Alabama. You kind of got to let black people speak for themselves. And I think that's important. And I just try to be honest with how I feel with any audience. I don't care who they are.
0: Do you think that sometimes there is too much pressure for comedians of color to feel like they are carrying a torch every time they go on stage?
1: Yeah, but I think it's pressure that we put on ourselves, you know? I think sometimes we're trying to do too much. speak for yourself, you know? It's okay.
2: All my friends are, like, married and in relationships. Colin Jost, he's married to Scarlett Johansson. You. Yeah, you cheer, but I don't think you realize how that makes me feel. We have the exact same job.
0: You and Colin Jost are the longest serving Weekend Update anchors, by a lot, actually, although he beats you by 7 episodes. How long do you think you'll man the desk for? I mean, how long do you want to do it?
1: I don't know. I mean, it's something that we're enjoying now. I try not to think about the end when I'm enjoying the present, you know, like... Yeah. It's kind of like saying, you know, how long are you going to be with your wife or something? You know, it's just like, it's working out. I don't know. Like, I don't really think about that. You know, I'm from poverty. I'm from public housing. You know, I'm from generational ghetto legacy, you know? So, you know, we don't just give up good jobs because it's been too long, you know? So as long as I could continue to make work that I'm really proud of, and I feel like I'm useful at the show, and Lorne allows me to be there, and you know, I have no problem with staying.
0: But I'm wondering, Michael, would you ever anchor alone or with someone else, or is Colin your ride or die?
1: I would always, I like working with Colin. We just sort of have a really good chemistry, and it took us a really long time to even find that chemistry because we're never really on camera together. So, you know, oddly, we're sitting right next to each other, but, you know, we work in a single. So it's hard to really find that dynamic and build that relationship for the audience. I enjoy it, you know, and Colin, you know, is obviously an actual friend, so if it ain't broke, don't break it, you know?
0: Yeah.
2: This is why they don't let me do sketches on Saturday.

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1: Welcome to Wednesday on 90.1 KERE News. Nicole Osei joining you. Nearly 200 independent candidates in more than 100 congressional races are trying to prove there's an alternative to the two-party system. What are their chances in the upcoming November midterm elections? We'll consider that question at 8:45 on KERE News.
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0: Live from NPR News in Washington, I'm Dave Mattingly. Inflation in the U.S. economy accelerated in September as fuel, airfares, and clothing got more expensive. The Labor Department says consumer prices were up 3.7% compared to the same month a year earlier. On a monthly basis, prices rose at a stronger clip in September than they did in August. Florida's governor says Hurricane Isaias left 6 people dead in his state. Regan McCarthy with member station WFSU reports.
4: Governor Ron DeSantis says most of the deaths came after the storm passed, but he says they're related to actions taken because of the storm's damage, including debris cleanup, misuse of a generator, a traffic crash at a stoplight that wasn't working, and delayed medical care.
5: The way Florida's typically done this is it's not just if the storm knocks over your house and somebody gets killed for that, that's count. They kind of link anything that's even a fallout from the storm.
4: DeSantis says the state is supporting debris cleanup efforts in many of the rural communities hit hard by the storm to help speed the recovery process. About a dozen distribution sites remain open where residents can access supplies, including water and shelf-stable meals. For NPR News, I'm Regan McCarthy in Tallahassee.
0: The hurricane left 2 people dead in Alabama. This is NPR News from Washington.
6: Live from the Texas newsroom, I'm Shelby Rose. The city of San Antonio is suing to halt development of a planned ICE detention facility on the east side. The San Antonio Report's Diego Medell says city officials have spent months trying to get more information.
7: The lawsuit alleges federal officials failed to conduct an environmental review before moving forward with purchasing the warehouse. City Attorney Andy Segovia says the suit seeks a delay, but city leaders hope an environmental review could persuade federal officials to abandon their plans entirely.
8: Our hope is that looking at the significant impact that facility may have, that the department makes their independent decision based on that information they obtain to do something different.
7: Officials pointed to other communities where similar concerns have prompted ICE to drop plans for detention facilities. I'm Diego Medell in San Antonio.
6: The FBI says it busted a laptop farm operation in Texas. U.S. Attorney Ryan Raybould says dozens of American companies hired what they thought were remote workers, but were actually foreign agents.
9: We dismantled several what they're called as laptop farms that facilitated a network of access points to make it appear as though the remote work was happening inside Texas, when in fact it was happening in North Korea, China, or Russia.
6: The FBI raided more than 40 homes in Texas during Operation Lone Star Roundup. The district attorney in Harris County says ICE is not cooperating in the investigation behind an incident where an officer hit a man with his vehicle. DA Sean Teeter says it's possible the agent could face a charge of aggravated assault with a deadly weapon. However, ICE calls those allegations reckless and false. I'm Shelby Rose in the Texas newsroom.
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15: This is Morning Edition from NPR News. I'm Michelle Martin.
16: And I'm Steve Inskeep. Good morning. Just as the nights are growing colder, inflation is heating up. A bad combination. We got an update this morning on the cost of living for September, and NPR's Scott Horsley is here with, doesn't sound really good. Scott, what's the news?
17: Yeah, it's not great news. Inflation got worse last month. Consumer prices in September were up 3.7% from a year ago. Economist Brian Bethune at Boston College says that's an even bigger annual increase than the month before.
18: It's not looking good. The main problem, of course, what everybody already knows, is gasoline prices, but also heating oil.
17: Heating oil is a close cousin to diesel fuel, and we know those prices have skyrocketed in recent months. Gas prices are up about $1.35 a gallon from where they were before the U.S. launched its war against Iran. And even if you strip out the wartime spike in energy prices, inflation in September was higher than the month before. Some of that's due to the artificial intelligence boom, which has raised prices for anything that has a memory chip. Apple, for example, just raised the price of its even older model iPhones by about $100 a piece.
16: Wow, that's not a small hike. How are people keeping up?
17: It's not easy. You know, average wages in September were up just 3% from a year ago. So if prices are going up 3.7%, the typical worker is losing ground. You can tighten your belt to some extent, but you know, if you got to put gas in the car to get to work or get the kids to school, you don't have a whole lot of choices.
16: No.
17: Some people are draining their savings accounts. Some are running up a balance on their credit cards. Bethune says it's not surprising. A lot of people feel frustrated with this economy.
18: People are kind of saying something isn't right with that. I'm working harder. I'm more productive. And this is not a square deal.
17: Today's inflation report is an important one because it's the last piece of a puzzle used to calculate the cost of living adjustment that Social Security recipients will get next year. We now know benefits will go up 3.6% starting in January, which means the average retiree will get an extra $75 a month. That's not a windfall, though. It's just enough to allow people who depend on Social Security to keep treading water. Still, in this economy, treading water is better than the average worker is able to do.
16: Well, what's it going to take to make that water go down a little bit?
17: Yeah, hard to say. Every time inflation starts to ease, we get hit by another supply shock. Last year, there was President Trump's double-digit tariffs. This spring, we had the war with Iran. Now there's another round of tariffs and the artificial intelligence boom to contend with. Beth Hammack, who's the president of the Cleveland Federal Reserve Bank, worries that inflation is becoming more entrenched. She gave a speech this week where she talked about a Cleveland-area retailer she's heard from who's raising prices not just to cover today's cost, but even higher cost expected in the future.
19: This could be a sign that an inflationary mindset is taking hold. When people expect higher prices, they make decisions with this in mind. It can become a self-fulfilling prophecy that makes it harder for monetary policy to bring inflation back down.
17: The Federal Reserve typically fights inflation by raising interest rates. The central bank has two more meetings scheduled this year. And after this morning's inflation report, investors see about a 50-50 chance that the Fed decides to raise its benchmark interest rate at its October meeting in 2 weeks.
16: NPR Scott Horsley, thanks for the update.
17: You're welcome.
15: Cornell is banning fraternity parties through the end of the year. That's one of several changes the university is making to improve campus safety in response to an allegation that a young woman was raped, gang raped, at a frat house in 2024. The Faculty Senate is also scheduled to meet later today. On the agenda, beginning the process of voting no confidence in university leadership. NPR's Alyssa Nadworn is in Ithaca, New York, and she's here to tell us more about this. Good morning.
20: Good morning.
15: Okay, a ban on frat parties, but what else did the Cornell administration promise to do?
20: So Cornell agreed to hire staff to help students as they navigate reporting sexual misconduct. They also said they would hire criminal investigators, so those are independent of Cornell, that would look into allegations of sexual assault on campus. They're also going to add things like more bystander training. In a letter announcing these changes, Cornell President Michael Kotlikoff wrote that they were the first step towards systematic change. He pledged to address what he called deeply disturbing prevalence of alcohol and drug abuse on campus.
15: You know, like recognizing that there are different constituencies on every campus, like there's faculty, mm-hmm. there's staff, there's students. Do people on campus think that's enough?
20: Well, I talked with a student who said the ban on frat parties felt more like good PR, a headline, than actual culture change. And professors I've talked with say that their trust is still broken. And the way that they're going to communicate that is by asking the faculty to vote no confidence. Today's meeting is going to begin that process. Anne Marie Brady, for example, is a member of the Faculty Senate who co-signed the motion.
1: There's a great sense of anger and I think also sadness. We have lost confidence in the administration to effectively address sexual assault and sexual harassment on campus.
20: Over the weekend, more than 200 faculty and staff signed a letter to students that said, "This administration does not speak for us." They say the university has failed to keep students safe and more change is needed.
15: Should the president be worried about his job?
20: So the faculty doesn't have the power to oust a president. Only the Board of Trustees can do that. They are also meeting later this week on campus here in Ithaca. Michelle, I've been asking this question to professors and students, like, should Kotlikoff step down or be let go? And removing the president was actually not one of the student group's demands. This is sophomore John Hartnett.
21: We don't want Kotlikoff to go down for the mishandling of Jane Doe's case, and then someone to come in and mishandle another case the exact same way. We're focused on the institution changing in a way that sort of misconduct is structurally much less possible than it is now.
20: He said that the changes announced yesterday were kind of a half measure. You know, that said, I was at a protest yesterday where crowds were chanting, "Kotlikoff has got to go." I guess all this to say, Michelle, President Kotlikoff and his administration are under a lot of pressure. They've hired an outside investigator to look into what happened back in 2024. That's Sally Yates, who helped lead the U.S. Department of Justice during the Obama administration. And as you may recall, New York Governor Kathy Hochul has already appointed the state attorney general, Letitia James, as a special prosecutor to look into the case. I think the policy changes announced yesterday, including the ban on frat parties, really underscore just how much pressure the administration is under.
15: That is NPR's Alyssa Nadworny in Ithaca, New York. Alyssa, thanks so much.
20: You bet.
15: And I'd like to invite you to watch my new special report. It's called Going There, A Matter of Life and Death. I sat down with leading experts and folks who offered personal insights about the rising suicide rate among Black Americans. They also dispel some of the myths that connect barriers to people getting the help they need for themselves, for friends, and loved ones. You can watch the full conversation on NPR's YouTube page. This is NPR News.
10: 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Nicole Osei with you. Laborers in Indian textile factories are filming themselves working so developers can train AI to take over their jobs. How will this impact the Indian workforce long term? We'll dive deeper into this dynamic at 8:51 on KERE News.
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24: For KERA News, I'm Sam Baker. Both national and local arts organizations face uncertainty. Arts leaders in Dallas yesterday gathered to discuss how to make the arts more accessible and bring city residents into the conversation. More from KERA's arts reporter, Zara Amechi.
0: Erin Harkey is president and CEO of Americans for the Arts. She says national institutions like the Kennedy Center and the Smithsonian are facing unprecedented challenges. The arts are more than entertainment. They support jobs, education, and community well-being.
3: The arts are not something we fund after everything important has been taken care of. 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
0: Arts workers, philanthropists, and advocates attended the event presented by the arts funding organization, TACA, at the Dallas Museum of Art. For KERA News, I'm Zara Amici.
24: You can read more about the conversation at kera.org/arts. This is KERA News.

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1: 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I'm Michelle Martin.
2: And I'm Steve Inskeep. Party identification is way down in this country. Almost half of adults identify as political independents. But how many of them will vote for independents instead of a more moderate Democrat or Republican? Dozens of congressional candidates are trying to find that out. NPR political reporter Maham Javed spoke with some of them.
3: If you saw Seth Haskin around Southwest Florida impeccably dressed as someone from the past, you might look again. Walking around Fort Myers, holding and sometimes ringing a vintage metal bell, Haskin would be
4: wearing a big puffy-sleeved linen shirt with a pretty taut 18th century waistcoat and breeches.
3: Haskin knows he draws attention, and he's trying to stand out, because he knows if people ask about his outfit, he can talk to them about something else as well, his run for Congress. Haskin is running as an independent in a ruby red district in Florida, so the outfit serves another purpose as well.
4: I wanted to invoke that idea of limited government, enlightenment values of what government's supposed to be type stuff, so, and founder's idea.
3: Haskin is one of almost 200 independent candidates running for Congress this year, and the odds aren't in their favor. Currently, there's only one independent in the House, California Congressman Kevin Kiley. He wasn't elected as an independent, but left the Republican Party after his district was redrawn to run in a more moderate seat. The uphill climb to Congress, though, hasn't stopped candidates like Sarah Zabel. She's an Air Force veteran running in a deep red district in Idaho. Zabel said when she spoke to her neighbors, she realized they felt just like she did, unrepresented by both the traditional parties.
5: I used to be Republican, but I'm one of the many people who does not recognize the principles of the party that I was part of in the current Republican Party.
3: Zabel is confident in her chances because she says voters are looking for a candidate like her.
5: With the parties having gone to such an extreme, the independents are the necessary relief for the American voter.
3: Even though most of the independent candidates don't have a strong chance of winning, there are places where they're more competitive. Bill Hill, a commercial fisherman, is running for Alaska's at-large congressional seat. He said Alaska is promising for candidates like him because
6: people who are registered Republicans often have progressive viewpoints as well, and even people who are registered Democrats may have more conservative viewpoints as well. Alaskans just don't toe a political line with every vote.
3: He's polling about 12 points behind Republican incumbent Nick Begich and also has an offer of support from the Democratic Congressional Campaign Committee. Hill has been an independent since he was 18, he says.
6: We continue to see neither party being able to deliver for the working people of Alaska and America, and they want something different. And independents can be a powerful voice that can start building coalitions that may not exist in Washington, D.C. at the moment.
3: Independent candidates are running for lots of different reasons, and they have very different approaches to being in office. Some said they would caucus with the traditional parties. Others said that was out of the question. But what brings them together is their belief in the power of the moderate middle. Maham Javed, NPR News.

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1: From 90.1 KERA News, I'm Nicole Osei. Some Medicare Advantage plans will disappear with no comparable replacement once Medicare open enrollment begins tomorrow. How hard will the North Texas region be hit? We'll dive into that question in 15 minutes on North Texas Now.
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1: Hood County commissioners pushed pause on the controversial Comanche Circle data center development. How has the community responded to this proposed center, and what are the developers' next steps? KERA News has been following this battle. Stay with us for the details. It's going to be mostly sunny and windy today with a high near 93, but it could feel like 102. Tonight, mostly clear, still a bit windy with a low near 71. And we'll have sun and clear skies again tomorrow with a high near 91. In Dallas, 81, Fort Worth, 79, Arlington, 80. 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

0: It's Morning Edition from NPR News. I'm Steve Inskeep.
1: And I'm Michelle Martin. Good morning. Some lawyers, accountants, and computer coders are worried that AI will take over their jobs. Factory workers in India are concerned, too. They've been training the AI robots that will replace them. NPR's Dia Hadid reports from Karur in southern India.
2: Women thump down aprons they're packaging into plastic as a radio warbles through their textile factory. Three men walk around, hand out GoPros to workers, including 40-year-old Shobha Kirubakaran. It's the third time, Kirubakaran says, she's been told to don a GoPro. But nobody's ever told her that it's recording her every hand gesture to train AI robots to do this job. Kirubakaran says she's worked here for 10 years, 6 days a week, 9 to 6, earns $90 a month. She says, I don't know how to do anything else. Scenes of workers wearing GoPros recording themselves working shook the Indian public in April after a video went viral of textile workers sitting in rows, all recording themselves as they process fabric.
3: This is not a sci-fi plot.
4: That is happening right now on factory floors across India.
3: Workers are training their own replacements.
2: That's from Upskill Abhi's YouTube channel and News 9 Live. And it appears India is emerging as one key place to record this kind of footage, and developers need millions of hours of it to train AI robots. Some workers are paid to hand over this data, but many others, like Kirubakaran, are just being ordered to do it.
5: We can just call it what it is, which is exploitation of labor.
2: Aftar Kapoor is the co-founder of the Aapti Institute. It studies the impact of technology on people. Labor experts worry about what it will mean for India if AI industrial robots take over workplaces here. Already, this country struggles to absorb the some 600 million people who make up India's workforce.
6: I see these factory jobs as not good jobs. If robots take them over, I don't necessarily shed tears for the job. But there is the question of what people are going to do.
2: Amit Basole is a professor of economics who looks at India's labor market. He says the government here is not equipped to handle the shockwaves of AI replacing workers.
6: We have a slow apparatus here. I'm not sure how well set up we are to do all that.
2: But others say AI robots are unlikely to be deployed at scale in India, in the near future at least, because they're expensive, power-sucking machines in a country where power, at least, is costly. This is Kapoor of the Aapti Institute.
7: We may be able to make the robots, but they're bloody expensive to run, as we have understood that humans are cheaper to run than robots are.
2: And yet AI robots are in the pipeline, even if they might not be deployed in India at first. On a Karur main street, music blares from a stalled rickshaw before a nondescript building. It's where ObjectWays houses some of its labs. Employee Rajesh Kumar Ramaswamy shows us another way robots are being trained to do industrial jobs. In a large room, young men with GoPro cameras strapped to their heads hold what look like grippy robot claws. One man uses the grippy claws to screw bottle lids off and on. The bottles are on a desk. There's big and small bottles, plastic, metallic. This is Ramaswamy.
8: Robot need to learn what is the water bottle.
2: It's to teach AI robots that all these different shapes are bottles, because what these men are doing is showing a robot how to see for itself how to do this job using its own grippy hands. Ramaswamy compares teaching an AI robot to raising a baby.
8: The robot is like a child. It is a born child. So we need to teach which need to be done.
2: Back in the textile factory, Kannagi Periasamy is folding and packing aprons with a GoPro fastened to her head. She's one of the few folks here who've been told why she's wearing a headset. And she tells us she's teaching a robot to do her job. And she says she's certain that one day she'll be replaced. When that happens, she says, I'll go to my village and raise cows. Dia Hadid, NPR News, Karur, Tamil Nadu, India.
0: In Japan, convenience stores are an essential part of everyday life, much more than in the United States. But the industry is under pressure, and so one chain is going gaga. That's a play on words, as we're about to hear from NPR's Anthony Kuhn.
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10: 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They are indispensable.
9: Customers don't just buy food there. They also pay taxes, book tickets, and send packages. But working in a konbini, as they're known in Japan, means long hours, low pay, and like most industries in Japan, Watanabe says, they're facing a labor crunch.
10: It's not that the convenience store industry is in an immediate crisis right now. Rather, it is facing a gradual labor shortage.
9: So konbinis are increasingly using automated checkout kiosks and...
10: Since there is a shortage of young Japanese workers, people from places like Nepal and Vietnam are helping out.
9: Another innovation is their new dress code, which allows employees to layer their own clothes under Family Mart t-shirts and dye their hair any color. Watanabe says the Gaga ad signals to its increasingly diverse young workforce that they can rock their own styles on the job. In an interview accompanying her ad, Lady Gaga explains what she had in mind.
11: I was trying to find like the seriousness of going to work with the humor and the fun of Family Mart.
9: Gaga also gives a shout out to her Japanese fans and to Japanese culture.
11: I would say I love sushi, but also I really love traditional soba, but cold.
9: Watanabe says the Gaga ad is not just about sales or jobs. It's about making the brand stand out in an industry known more for fierce competition than funky style. Anthony Kuhn, NPR News.
0: It's Morning Edition from NPR News. I'm Steve Inskeep.
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12: 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Thanks for spending some time with 90.1 KERI News. A critical FEMA program helping some of LA's wildfire victims could run out of funding by the end of the month. Some residents are blaming politics, while others are asking if the relief system itself is broken. 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
16: Up next on North Texas Now, many local seniors will be forced to sign up for new, more expensive Medicare plans this year.
17: We'll talk through some of the changes to the plans ahead of open enrollment, which starts Thursday.
16: 92 Tarrant County polling locations will remain closed after a judge's decision yesterday. We'll have an update on what that means for voters.
17: And we'll hear from a Plano visual artist about how he uses his paintings to preserve the memories of friends and neighbors.
18: It feels nice to kind of rehash these stories and tell why these things are important.
16: And Prop A is on the ballot in Dallas County, leaving you to decide the future of funding to help the homeless.
19: I think you need proper assessment and give people what they need.
17: That is the CEO of the Union Gospel Mission in Dallas, and he'll join us live.
16: That's coming up on North Texas Now.
20: Live from NPR News in Washington, I'm Corva Coleman. Stocks opened mixed this morning after a report from the Labor Department showed inflation picking up steam last month. NPR's Scott Horsley reports The Dow Jones Industrial Average rose about 12 points in early trading.
4: Investors think the somewhat hotter than expected cost of living report makes it more likely the Federal Reserve will raise interest rates when policymakers meet later this month. Consumer prices in September were up 3.7% from a year ago. That's a sharper annual increase than the previous month. The U.S. war with Iran has triggered a big run-up in energy prices. Rents and restaurant prices are climbing as well. Average wages are not keeping pace with the higher cost of living. People who depend on Social Security, however, will get a cost of living adjustment of 3.6% beginning in the new year. Scott Horsley, NPR News, Washington.
20: A federal judge has ruled that the Trump administration cannot bar news outlets from the White House that have angered the president, at least for the foreseeable future. As NPR's David Folkenflik reports, the president announced last month that he was banning journalists from CNN, MS Now, and Politico because he thought their reporting was too negative.
21: U.S. District Court Judge Timothy Kelly pointed to a series of statements by Trump attacking the outlets and their reporting. He wrote that, quote, it was not hard to conclude the White House had violated constitutional protections of freedom of speech by retaliating against the three outlets. And Judge Kelly found violations of due process, too. That is, the administration didn't give CNN, MS Now, and Politico any warning or chance to appeal in advance. The judge wrote that national security concerns are legitimate, but that the administration only cited those after the fact. The judge's opinion stands until the case goes to trial, but it reveals how he is likely to decide. David Folkenflik, NPR News.
20: Immigration officials are acknowledging they used a warehouse in Roxbury, New Jersey for operations. Court orders forbid converting the site into a detention center. NPR's Jasmine Garst has more.
22: Earlier this year, Homeland Security purchased 11 warehouses to turn into detention centers. Several lawsuits by state attorneys general followed, and many of the warehouses are now being sold. Three of those, which the government still owns, have court orders barring conversion pending environmental assessments. In recent weeks, NPR received several tips from people who believed loved ones were held at the Roxbury warehouse. NPR was able to speak to a young man who said he was held in the warehouse parking lot. In a statement from ICE forwarded to NPR by the Office of New Jersey Representative Ana Lilia Mejia, officials confirmed they used the parking lot on two occasions. They say they did not bring anyone detained into the facility. Jasmine Garst, NPR News, New York.
20: On Wall Street, the Dow is now up more than 40 points. 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
16: Good morning. It's Wednesday, October 14th, and you are listening to North Texas Now. I'm Miranda Suarez.
24: And I'm Ron Corning. And are you noticing on your way in that the sun is rising later and later and later?
16: Sometimes, I mean, we usually get here around 7 o'clock. The sun is not up at 7 o'clock.
24: Well, that's why in 2.5 weeks, we're going to turn those clocks back. We're going to fall back.
16: Something that surprises me literally every year. I never know to anticipate it. I always forget when it's going to happen. And I'm shocked and appalled when it does.
24: And if you don't change your clock, you show up everywhere early the next day.
16: I'm so confused by it.
24: And then in the spring, you'll show up late if you don't change your clock.
16: I believe you.
24: You're so confused, I know. But you gain an hour of sleep and you show up early.
16: I consider myself a smart and educated person, and yet I'm baffled by this every 6 months.
24: Well, last I knew, the idea of not doing it at all is not really going anywhere, so get used to it, right?
16: It gets talked about every year, couple years, and, you know, here we are.
24: Well, here's something that we've been talking about a lot this election season. A Tarrant County judge has denied a request to reinstate 92 polling locations for November's midterm election.
16: Four current and former city officials sued Tarrant County, the elections administrator who proposed the cuts, and the Republican commissioners who approved them. The suit alleges that the site reductions disproportionately impact Black and Latino voters.
24: Now, while the temporary injunction to reinstate those sites was denied, the lawsuit is still moving forward. We will do a deeper dive into this story with our Tarrant County reporter, Penelope Rivera, coming up here in about 30 minutes on North Texas Now.
16: But first, we're going to focus on health care because Medicare open enrollment kicks off tomorrow, and some Medicare Advantage plans will disappear with no comparable replacements.
24: The same thing happened to nearly 3 million seniors last year, including Aaron from Cambridge, Minnesota.
3: I was so mad. I was like, no, now what do I do? I look at my husband and said, now what?
24: North Texas is expected to be hit especially hard, with roughly 28% of Medicare Advantage plans disappearing by the end of this year.
16: Dan Weissman with the podcast An Arm and a Leg examines why healthcare is so expensive, while also giving some advice and resources to people who find themselves navigating the system. He joins us this morning to share some insight about why these plans are disappearing and to offer some tips if you are in this situation. Good morning, Dan.
5: Hey, Miranda. Hi, Ron.
16: Thanks so much for being here. Start by explaining, what is the difference between a traditional Medicare plan and a Medicare Advantage plan? Big question, but I think...
5: and a surprising number of people, myself included, are like, what is that? And then, you know, and often including when you're signing up for Medicare. So it's super important, and it's what this story is about. When you sign up for Medicare, you get a choice between two basic flavors. And one is traditional Medicare, which is run by the U.S. government. And the other is Medicare Advantage, which are plans administered by insurance companies. And generally, they're companies with names we recognize, like United, Aetna, Humana. All the big insurance companies run Medicare Advantage plans. And Medicare Advantage plans have been very popular because they look like they're going to save you money. I mean, one, they cover things that were left out of traditional Medicare, like vision and hearing and dental.
16: Some important stuff. Yeah.
5: I mean, right. People joke. I mean, they're also left out of a lot of regular healthcare plans. So people call them like luxury organs, which is very, very grim. But so then the other thing about a couple other things about traditional Medicare. One is you pay a premium, which is a surprise to a lot of people. Medicare is not actually free healthcare. And for a huge chunk of what we think of as regular healthcare, like if you're not going into the hospital or you're not showing up at the pharmacy counter, like inpatient care and drugs are separate. But for pretty much everything else, traditional Medicare only covers 80%. Mm-hmm. And 20% of everything else is a lot. And there's no limit. Like your regular healthcare plan right now has like an out-of-pocket max. You don't spend more than X number of dollars. Traditional Medicare, not true. So if you want to be covered for that, and you do, right, you need to buy a supplemental plan. That's another couple hundred dollars a month, maybe more or less, depending where you live. That's a lot. Those are some big gaps. Medicare Advantage plans are like, look, almost all of them are like, we got you for vision, we got you for dental, we got you for hearing. A lot of them are like, we will reduce that premium maybe to nothing. You don't have to buy anything extra. And yeah, there's like, like you're used to, there's like limits on what you spend out of pocket. All of that sounds super good. However, there are disadvantages because like if you're used to dealing with companies like UnitedHealthcare or Aetna or Humana or whatever, you know, they can tell you like, we can only see these doctors. Wait a minute, we might not pay for that. Actually, no, we're not going to pay for that. Don't do that. And then you're fighting with them. And as you get older and maybe rack up more things that you need, that's a huge deal.
24: I suppose calling it the Medicare disadvantage plan wasn't good from a marketing standpoint. I know that seniors in my life will tell you that when they've switched different plans, whether it's Humana, Aetna, whatever, there are distinct differences. Like all private plans are created equal. And now they're not even offering it in some cases. Is that because these are for-profit companies?
5: Yes, 100%. 100%. So, yeah. And so, like, we are, like, tomorrow, October 15th, starts what's called open enrollment for Medicare, where you could, if you're like, hey, I don't like this Humana plan, I'm going to get for that. I'm going to go for that UnitedHealthcare plan. It looks better for me this year. So that's, you know, par for the course. That's how things go. But, yeah. They're for-profit companies. That's what drives decisions like you're only going to see these doctors or we're not going to pay for that treatment. And they can also run the numbers and be like, you know what? This plan we're offering to people in Dallas County, I don't think it's a moneymaker for us. We're not going to offer it next year. Nobody can make them. And that's what's happening.
16: So if a senior's about to lose their Medicare Advantage plan, they could say, okay, well, I could find a different Advantage plan they don't like as much. They could go on to traditional Medicare, which you just explained kind of all the drawbacks of that. Yeah. What are people's options? Are they just kind of stuck between that rock and that hard place?
5: Yes, you basically just described it. Yeah. Yes. And so this happened, as you mentioned, last year to about 3 million people. We talked to folks in Minnesota where hundreds of thousands of people were affected. And we talked to people who were like the helpers, people who like ran hotlines or community networks. And they said, yeah, a lot of people ended up choosing a crummier Medicare Advantage plan because they couldn't afford to come into a supplemental plan. And those plans, by the way, are getting more expensive every year. There's a thing to mention about this also, which is in most states, in most cases, if you've chosen to be in Medicare Advantage, you can switch to another Medicare Advantage plan. You could switch into traditional Medicare, but the companies that run those Medigap plans, which you really, really want in traditional Medicare, are not obligated to sell it to you. That's like a one-time, no-backsies choice. Now, in Minnesota, and I think in other states, if you ended up in a situation where, like, which is true in 193 counties across the country this year where there's no Medicare Advantage plans, or even perhaps if you just got stuck, at least in Minnesota, where your plan was closing, you could buy into a supplement plan. I'm getting super nerdy on you. Sorry.
24: That's okay. That's okay. I think it's important.
5: Like, but a lot of people didn't is mm-hmm. what the like those who were helpers were like, people just didn't because they were like, I can't hack it. Like traditional Medicare, the premium is like a couple hundred bucks a month. These supplemental plans, another couple hundred bucks a month is average. Some of them can be way more. You're running on a fixed income and you're not used to paying that. That's incredible. That's a huge amount.
24: Well, Dan, just a little less than a minute left here. When we hear about Medicare for All, it sounds great on paper, but unless there are wholesale changes to how the system works, how's it going to work for anybody?
5: It's a super good question. The legislation, like the Medicare for All Act, actually is much more sweeping. And it's basically like there's no role for private health insurance companies. Everything is just administered kind of in the manner of traditional Medicare, but it fills in the gaps. Again, this is the proposed legislation. Like, okay, that 20%, like we're fixing that. No health, no vision, no dental, no hearing. We're going to fix that. So that's the proposal. And the pitch is, look, you cut out so many profit-making entities, you're saving a bunch of money overall.
16: That's Dan Weissman with the Arm and a Leg Show. Thank you so much.
5: Thanks for having me.
24: We want to turn our attention now to elections. One of the statewide races on the ballot this cycle is the Texas Railroad Commissioner.
16: That race got national attention after the Republican candidate from North Texas made a controversial social media post that drew condemnation from people across the political spectrum. But what exactly is the Railroad Commission of Texas and why is it so important?
24: Houston Public Media's Natalie Weber tells us more about what the regulatory agency is and the candidates vying for a seat on its board.
2: After the University of Texas defeated Ohio State's football team last month, UT's athletics department posted a video that included students of color celebrating in the Texas crowd. Beau French, the Republican candidate for the Railroad Commission of Texas, took a screenshot. He posted to X saying the photo was evidence that, quote, foreigners were displacing Americans. The post quickly drew condemnation from some Republicans. Among them, U.S. Senator John Cornyn and Karl Rove, a former advisor to President George W. Bush. Soon after, French defended his remarks during an appearance on the Mark Davis Show.
6: DEI was discriminating against deserving people so that, you know, these liberal bureaucrat administrators at University of Texas and places like that could select their preferred groups of people. Well, that is what is racism.
2: After French's remarks, a usually obscure but important Texas race rose to national prominence. But the Texas Railroad Commissioners don't oversee immigration or other hot-button culture war issues that French has highlighted in his campaign. The organization doesn't even oversee railroads. The three-member commission is tasked with regulating Texas's massive oil and gas industry, overseeing everything from pipeline safety to natural gas rates. French's platform focuses on deregulation and lowering costs for consumers. But it also includes culture war issues like DEI and abortion. He's received backlash for other controversial social media remarks, too. For example, asking whether Jews or Muslims were the bigger threat to America. French's campaign did not respond to requests for an interview with Houston Public Media. But in an interview with Dallas TV station WFAA, French says voters like him because he tells the truth.
7: When things come across as being controversial, it's because I've said something that is true, that some people don't like that truth.
2: John Rosenthal, the Democratic nominee for Railroad Commissioner, condemned his opponent's remarks about UT students in September.
8: For someone to take this moment of pride and joy and unity for Texans of all types, and look at an image and see only his personal division and hate because of the color of the skin of some of those students is, you know, we run out of adjectives.
2: A state representative and former oil field engineer, Rosenthal's platform includes lowering electric bills, regulating data centers, and cleaning up pollution.
8: You get help from the industry and promote the operators that do things right and discourage the ones that violate over and over again.
2: During the last campaign finance reporting period, Rosenthal received a spike in donations after French's controversial social media post and outraged his opponent. Still, the race remains incredibly close, according to the latest polling from Texas Southern University, which shows Rosenthal trailing French by 2 percentage points. TSU political scientist Michael Adams says French may have brought attention to an obscure race.
9: And if he had kept his mouth shut, right, you know, nobody would have known what the Railroad Commission is and said, hey, this is not important. So they may not have voted, or they may have just voted Republican.
2: A third candidate, Libertarian Arthur DiBianca, is also running for a seat on the commission. DiBianca says he wants to protect the rights of property owners who are impacted by damage from the oil and gas industry. I'm Natalie Weber in Houston.
16: Coming up, we will hear more about the decision not to reinstate more than 90 voting sites that Tarrant County commissioners removed from the list for the upcoming election in November, plus the rest of the day's headlines.
24: That's in about 15 minutes right here on North Texas Now. Stay with us.
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0: Here with you on a Wednesday on 90.1 KERE News, I'm Nicole Osei. Kimberly Guilfoyle is out as the U.S. ambassador to Greece. The White House made it official on Tuesday.
1: We have asked Ambassador Guilfoyle to resign. She has been a wonderful asset to the team, and we wish her well.
0: She faced allegations of misconduct before and during her tenure, which she's denied. U.S. inflation increased last month as consumers pay more for gas, clothes, and groceries. The Labor Department said consumer price index rose to 3.7% in September, compared with a year ago, up from 3.4% in August. KERE News is keeping an eye on these situations. Stay with us for the details.
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0: It's going to be mostly sunny and windy today with a high near 93, but it could feel like 102. Tonight, mostly clear, still a bit windy out with a low near 71. And we'll have sunny skies again tomorrow with a high near 91. In Dallas, 81, Fort Worth and McKinney, 79. 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
4: Thank you for listening to North Texas Now. I'm Ron Corning.
5: And I'm Miranda Suarez. On Election Day, voters in Dallas County will be asked to decide whether to approve Proposition A. That measure would increase property taxes by $5 a month on average and increase funding for homelessness service by $100 million annually.
4: For 77 years, the Union Gospel Mission in Dallas has been sheltering and serving the homeless and is among the agencies that would receive increased funding if Prop A passes. They held a symposium over the weekend called Conversations on a Bench, where they took an accounting of the crisis and talked through potential solutions.
5: Bruce Butler is the CEO of Union Gospel Mission and joins us this morning for a closer look at both. Hey, Bruce.
6: Hello, Amanda. How are you doing, Ron?
4: We're good, Bruce. Thank you so much. Let's start with Proposition A. How critical is this ballot measure to the work you do?
6: I think it's very critical to our entire city, you know, for those that receive funding and those that don't receive it directly from that source. And really, you know, quite frankly, the whole issue of homelessness in our city and across our country is incredibly important.
5: What is your argument to the hardest skeptic who says, well, I don't want to pay $60 more a year on average in my property taxes?
6: Well, I would say they have a valid argument if that's their only question. You guys may or may not know, before becoming CEO at Union Gospel Mission Dallas, I'm actually a CPA by training, mm-hmm. and also an internal auditor. You definitely need to spend money in order to fix this situation, but the biggest problems I hear people saying is, fine, we want to solve the problem if this will really solve the problem, but where's the accountability? How are the monies going to be spent? You know, those types of things. So, you know, I believe we need more housing. We also need money to be

0: commitment to the community to $100 million a year. You know, we live in North Texas. I believe it's one of the most philanthropic, the most giving parts of the country. I think the biggest giving day in the country just took place, North Texas Giving Day, where people gave over $80 million in one day. So the issue is not about, I think, whether people are willing to give the money. People want the money to go towards a program that's going to really fix it. And I believe that housing is a part of it, but also affordable housing is a part of it.
1: Uh-huh, uh-huh.
0: Mental illness is a part of it. Substance abuse disorders is a part of it. So I think people's rejection is to the point of just building, 2,000 more units is not going to solve the issue.
1: So even at this point, you believe that, and that was part of the point of concern. John Wiley Price and Elba Garcia on the county commission both thought the structure for the program would not lend itself to the money perhaps going to the right places and for there to be accountability. So in the meantime, Bruce, over the weekend, you had conversations on a bench. You had a conversation with other agencies, including Stewpot. We want to share this from Danny Buford. He's with Stewpot. The state now has new requirements for the homeless to have vital documents like state IDs. Here's what he had to say about that barrier.
2: Well, we have a computer lab on site to where, okay, if a neighbor comes in and they don't have an email address, they can go right down the walkway and sign up for an email address. We've partnered with Dallas Innovative Alliance, who's in our computer lab, to help them navigate the computer.
1: So how important is that as part of this system to fix it, to make sure that everyone's working collaboratively, to make sure there aren't barriers for people to get the services they need?
0: I think the work that the Stewpot does is incredibly important and definitely needed. We need to get all the members of our community involved in trying to solve the solution. If one organization, one group could solve the issue of poverty and homelessness, it would already be fixed. So I think what our city is doing, Housing Forward, et cetera, in terms of putting these issues to the front, is very important. And I say great kudos to that, to those efforts.
3: Mm. Bruce, if Prop A passes, how could Union Gospel Mission use that extra funding? What do you see it going towards?
0: Well, the truth of the matter is, for Union Gospel Mission Dallas, if Prop A passes, as it stands right now, we get none of that money.
3: Mm.
0: As a faith-based organization, and some of the items that we attempted to apply for, we currently are not scheduled to receive some of those monies. And, that's neither here nor bad. That's just the fact. They're limited funds, et cetera. We are currently trying to focus on the issues that we see that are vital, one of which is mental illness and substance abuse disorders. And we're trying to do a partnership with one of the major local hospitals for that. But currently, that is not being funded. There was a situation similar to that with the Helping Up Mission and John Hopkins Hospital in Baltimore, mm-hmm. where there's a pilot program where they're addressing those issues. So, from my vantage point, I've been in this space. I'm aging myself now, going on about 35 years. That's scary. I was a volunteer at Union Gospel Mission for 25 years before I became CEO in 2017. And what we're seeing is a lot of mental illness, a lot of substance abuse disorder, a lot of working poor, a lot of people that are younger, 18 to 24 becoming homeless, a lot of older people, 60 plus becoming homeless. And, people that are suffering from poverty and homelessness, they're migratory. They move around from different parts of the country.
1: Well, Bruce, I just want to advance the conversation here a little bit, because you house 400 men. You've seen an increase of 300 to 400 just in the last 6 or 7 months or so. And you're on the front lines. And I get it. You're not anti-housing. Right. You know, housing is important, but you're saying it's not always the first response. You need tailored care for people who are dealing with the contributing issues of homelessness. Why is it, if you're on the front lines, are you not at all getting any funding that would help you help them, because you are part of the collective?
0: Our wonderful funding comes primarily from individuals that give us those monies through our continuum of care and love.

0: the people support him. You know, people get together and they decide what's most important in our city and what's going to be funded. And what's primarily funded is you know, housing first projects, rapid rehousing, permanent supportive housing. And those are things that are greatly needed. The ideas of mental illness and substance abuse,
1: It's simply not being addressed with this. And I think
0: that's not being addressed.
1: I think that's an important conversation for us to continue to have, especially as we monitor what happens with Prop A. Bruce Butler is the CEO with Union Gospel Mission in Dallas. Bruce, thank you for being part of this conversation this morning. We appreciate it.
0: All right. Thank you.
2: Still to come, we'll hear from a visual artist based in Plano that's preserving history through painting. That story and much more in 15 minutes on North Texas Now.
3: I'm Nicole Osei, and you're listening to 90.1 KERE News. Thanks for being here. A critical FEMA program helping some of LA wildfire victims could run out of funding by the end of the month. Some residents are blaming politics, while others are asking if the relief system itself is broken. 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It's going to be sunny and slightly windy today with a high near 93, but it could feel like 102. Tonight, mostly clear and still a bit windy out with a low near 71. And we're going to have sunny skies again tomorrow with a high near 91. In Dallas, 81, Fort Worth, 79, Frisco, 80. 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

0: 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The Wild West of AI trials in schools. 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
5: Welcome back to North Texas Now. I'm Miranda Suarez.
6: And I'm Ron Corning. As we mentioned at the top of the show, Tarrant County will not have to restore those 92 polling places that Republican commissioners voted to cut for the upcoming election.
5: A group of current and former Fort Worth elected officials, including City Council member Deborah Peoples, sued over the cuts. They alleged they were made disproportionately in Black and Latino areas.
6: So yesterday, a judge denied the request to reinstate the polling places without explanation. The lawsuit, though, is ongoing. So here to explain what comes next is KERA's Tarrant County reporter, Penelope Rivera. Good morning, Penelope.
7: Good morning, y'all.
6: So we understand there were 4 hours of testimony yesterday, including from Elections Administrator Clint Ludwig, the guy who actually put this list of polling locations together. What was his rationale?
7: Right. So Ludwig said that he chose this map based on input from commissioners after the first time when they were going to cut 50% of voting locations. And he said that it was supposed to be to where they're close to public transportation places, but that each polling site wasn't too close to each other. And he also said that these cuts are meant to save the county some money. But at the same time, he did say that he did not take any input from, you know, any minority groups that could have been, you know, affected by these cuts, and also didn't take input from any of those residents that, you know, showed up at the meetings, the dozens that came and showed their concerns. He didn't talk to any of those people afterwards. But he also said that these maps, it's based on zip codes, and with zip codes, or excuse me, that it's based on precincts. It's based on precincts to be evenly distributed across those four, and that it's not based on zip codes. And at the same time, that the voter registration data, it doesn't, you know, take into consideration those racial demographics. So that was not a factor for him when he was making this decision. And part of that, if yesterday's was request to, you know, pause this map and to bring back all those locations, but the district attorney's office said that the county doesn't have time to do that before November 3rd.
6: I think that's an interesting distinction. I know you're thinking the same thing I am. This happens here, Penelope. We think the same thing at the same time. Just because you may not have made the decision based on those factors doesn't mean the fallout doesn't impact those people.
5: Which is certainly the argument here. Right. Of the plaintiffs. And it's a philosophical argument. As Penelope mentioned, the Republicans on the commissioner's court will say, you know, there are four commissioner's precincts. We want polling places evenly distributed among those four. The Democrats, who, you know, represent in large parts like Fort Worth or like Arlington and the more like urban, it's Tarrant County, it's all pretty urban, but the more settled areas would say, well, there's more people who live in our precinct, so shouldn't there be more polling places?
6: Right. And there was one particular zip code that was left with no polling places by zip code.
5: Yeah.
6: And it is a predominantly minority populated zip code. Yeah. And not as much public transportation either.
5: Penelope, this lawsuit is not over. What is still on the table here? What happens next?
7: So the attorneys, you know, they did say that it wasn't a complete loss because, again, the lawsuit is not dismissed. And the judge, he didn't give any explanation when he, you know, gave his reasoning yesterday on why he wasn't going to restore those. But he didn't say that, you know, their claims weren't untrue, that it wasn't going to disproportionately affect these groups. So part of what the lawsuit was asking for was to restore those locations. And they were also asking the defendants, you know, to pay the attorney's costs. But the people that filed the lawsuit, they're not seeking any sort of, you know, monetary damages. They're not asking to cancel the election or anything. So at this point, I think it's also important to note this is not the first lawsuit against Tarrant County, specifically against County Judge Tim O'Hare. I believe it's the third or fourth this year alone. So we're going to have to see what comes next, you know, what with the actual claims moving forward.
6: Meantime, at Commissioner's Court, a Hispanic Heritage Month proclamation went kind of sideways, and people are buzzing about that this morning. Lay this out for us.
7: Right. So Democratic Commissioner Elisa Simmons had requested a resolution that would honor three different Latino-based publications in Fort Worth. That's Northside Community Magazine, Hola Texas, and 817 Podcast. And this was going to be in honor of Hispanic Heritage Month. But the issue came with the last one, which is 817 Podcast. So it is a podcast that was founded and co-hosted by EJ Carrion. He's a very well-known local activist, community member. He shows up, well, used to show up to commissioner's court meetings, still shows up to a lot of Fort Worth city council meetings. But during August's meeting, he was actually talking during his allotted time of public comments about these reductions to the voting polling sites. And during his time, he cursed twice, and he called County Judge Tim O'Hare a small man before leaving. And then he was arrested a week later. And he was charged with disruption of a meeting, which is a misdemeanor. And so because of that, the Republican commissioner, specifically Matt Krause, said that it concerned him that they were going to honor a group that has someone in it that has this criminal trespass against them. He's not allowed to come to commissioner's court meetings for about 60 days since the event happened. So I think that ends at the end of this month. But that was his concern. So he suggested to just honor the other two publications and just leave 817 Podcast out. But, you know, Commissioner Simmons did not agree with that. She didn't want to revise her own resolution. She said that 817 Podcast is more than just EJ Carrion, that it's a whole group of journalists and researchers and people that are a part of it, and that their mission is to, you know, bring awareness to the community and have those voices for the Latino community and also other minority groups. So ultimately, they passed along party lines 3-2 vote to only honor Northside Community Magazine and Hola Texas to just exclude 817 Podcast. But the two groups, they declined to be honored. They said that it's all or nothing. If 817 Podcast isn't included as well, then they did not want to be part of it. So ultimately, you know,
6: Standing in solidarity, really. Yeah. To send a message.
7: Yes. And, you know, I thought it was interesting because the only commissioner that didn't say anything at all was Commissioner Manny Ramirez. And I feel like he took a lot of heat because one of the representatives, I think it was for Northside Community Magazine, you know, called him out on it that he didn't say anything and that he voted against including 817 Podcast. So
5: Penelope Rivera, our Tarrant County reporter, thank you so much for all those updates. We appreciate it as always.
7: Thank you.
6: Time now for some other news of note this morning. The controversial Comanche Circle data center development in Hood County has been put on hold.
5: Commissioners rejected a proposed data center deal from Sailfish investors and denied the company's appeal of its permit applications. That followed hours of public comment over the project's potential environmental impacts and the county's authority to regulate developments.
6: Commissioner Kevin Andrews said the county will keep exploring options with the company.
8: We have been offered concessions that we can't regulate. And I think it would be a good idea for us to continue to negotiate to try to get to terms that work for the county.
6: For its part, Sailfish has threatened to sue over the permitting dispute.
5: Some North Texas school districts say rising fuel costs are impacting their transportation budgets. KERA's Bianca Rodriguez-Mora reports it comes as the price of diesel hit a high last month.
9: In Texas, the average cost of diesel rose to a record of $5.97 a gallon in September, amid the U.S. war with Iran. That's left some districts struggling to keep up. Allen ISD buys its diesel and unleaded fuel in bulk every school year, spending anywhere between $400,000 to $500,000. But when fuel prices spiked in February, expected costs jumped to about $650,000. The district estimates it could pay nearly $1 million in fuel this year if the trajectory continues. Denton ISD and Ponder ISD officials told the Denton Record Chronicle they've also seen a sharp increase, and it could impact their future budget. For KERA News, I'm Bianca Rodriguez-Mora.
6: There is less than a week until Texans can start early voting for the midterm elections, and candidates are ramping up efforts to turn out voters.
5: Yesterday, Vice President J.D. Vance visited Tyler to urge Texans to elect Ken Paxton to the U.S. Senate over Democrat James Tallarico. Vance highlighted Paxton's work as Texas Attorney General, including defending Texas laws against private organizations and companies causing what he calls harm to the state.
10: All those people have learned that if you are making life worse for the people of this state, Ken Paxton is going to find you, he's going to sue you, he's going to do everything he can to fight for the people of Texas and fight against you.
6: Meanwhile, U.S. House Speaker Mike Johnson attended rallies in Corpus Christi and McAllen. Close polls in several Texas congressional races have led to a greater Republican focus on Texas ahead of November's election. Early voting begins Monday, October 19th. Election day is November 3rd.
5: And an update on Denton's Pumpkin Gate, the Great Pumpkin, which is a big jack-o'-lantern.
6: Did you say pumpkin? I think you did.
5: The Great Pumpkin is a big jack-o'-lantern that usually grins at passerby from the Denton Square. It will remain in its new location in front of City Hall.
6: Our partners at the Denton Record Chronicle report the reason for the move depends on who you ask. The county says the city did not coordinate with the county before the pumpkin went up in front of the courthouse.
5: But a city council member says they were in the middle of setting up the Great Pumpkin when the county judge put a stop to it. There was some online controversy, and the county offered the Great Pumpkin's usual spot back, but the city declined.
6: The state legislature declared Denton to be the official Halloween capital of Texas last year. 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
11: Good morning. I'm Nicole Osei, and you're listening to 90.1 KERA News. The race for a seat on the Texas Railroad Commission has drawn national attention after Republican candidate Beau French made a racist social media post condemned by some members of his own party. But the agency itself, it has enormous influence over the state's oil and gas industry. We'll dissect the role itself and what it means for those industries at 10:06 on KERA News.
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11: Bank of America will pay a $1.2 billion penalty after federal regulators found the banking titan failed to report billions of dollars in suspicious transactions. It's among the largest financial settlements in the Treasury Department's history. KERA News is keeping an eye on the fallout. Stay with us for the details. It's going to be mostly sunny and windy today with a high near 93, but it could feel like 102. Night mostly clear, still a bit windy with a low near 71. And it's going to be a nice and sunny again tomorrow with a high near 91. This is KERA News.
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6: 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I'm Ron Corning.
5: And I'm Miranda Suarez. The Dallas Winds begin their new season with a program that offers musical flavors only the premier Texas wind band could offer. The program, called Fiesta Sinfonica, will take place October 27th at the Morton H. Meyerson Symphony Center.
6: Emilio Alvarez with our sister station, WRR, talked with Dallas Winds conductor Jerry Junkin about the performance.
13: I would really urge all of our listeners to come out because it's going to be something that you would not necessarily be able to hear any other place with any other group of musicians right now. So I think it's unique.
1: For KERA and WRR, I'm Emilio Alvarez, and that gruff cowboy voice belongs to my friend Jerry Junkin.
13: My name is Jerry Junkin. I'm the artistic director and conductor of the Dallas Winds.
1: Junkin, a native of Victoria, Texas, who is also the director of the UT Longhorn Band down in Austin, has led the Dallas Winds for over three decades now.
13: This is 33, and it's amazing how fast it's gone, but yes, 33 years.
1: But for this program, Junkin has enlisted some other UT musicians, an ensemble which has been running strong since 1977, a UT staple, and one of the oldest university mariachi bands in the country, Mariachi Paredes de Tejastitlan. The Mariachi Paredes program has been well ahead of its time, though in the past decade, Junkin says the landscape of academic mariachi programs across North Texas especially is rapidly changing.
13: There's been an explosion of interest, really, in getting mariachi programs established in the schools, which that's a fairly recent development. You would think in Texas that wouldn't be such a recent development, but this great amount of interest. And that's all the more reason, I think, to do this program and have a collaboration with a wonderful mariachi. And we're really looking forward to it. It's a different style of playing, but yet it's one that, but you can certainly do both things. Players can be excellent mariachi players. They could also be excellent symphonic players. So it's just a little bit different technique. But the training of how to really do mariachi in a really authentic way, that is something that has started really in South Texas and in the El Paso region and then moved into the center part of Texas now, so that almost every school has a mariachi ensemble and there's a great deal of interest in it. And it is uniquely Texas in a way, because there are different styles of mariachi, as any expert would tell you, because it's something that lends itself to academic study, ethnomusicologists, so everyone is interested in the genre, but they can tell you that there's not only one type of mariachi.
1: And the Dallas Winds Fiesta Sinfonica program is not just a crossover or a blurring of lines between classical and folkloric music or a kitschy celebration of Hispanic Heritage Month. It's a showcase of powerful and flexible musicianship and the rich diversity of modern classical music.
13: Right. Someone just told me a story about this. They were a trumpet player, and they had played one of the works of this La Fiesta Mexicana when they were in college. And so he said that himself, his good friend, they were sitting next to each other in the band, and they had been playing in mariachi groups since they were in, freshman in high school. And so when they got to this section that was clearly mariachi music, they played in the mariachi style. And the band director, who shall

remain nameless, stopped and said, don't ever play like that. That is not the way you play these instruments. You know, they were completely squashed in what they knew to be accurate. They knew that they were correct about it. And I thought, I think there's so much. This was probably 30 years ago, 25 years ago. So I think those days are fortunately over, so that people can experiment with different styles of playing. And it doesn't only extend, you know, it's a real musician who is a player on any instrument will sound different if they're playing French music as opposed to German music, as opposed to light classical music, as opposed to playing the principal part in a symphony orchestra. It's all different sorts of playing. There isn't only one way to play any instrument. So we open the program with a piece by arguably the most famous living Mexican composer, Arturo Marquez, his Danzón No. 2. This iconic composition, which has been, it exists in many different versions. Obviously, we're playing the wind band version. But that is, that calls for, there are a couple of solos, one in particular, a trumpet solo, in which that will be played by our co-principal trumpeter, Tim Anderson.

very much in a style that I wouldn't call it a mariachi style at all, but yet there's an element of that flavor to it. And because the piece is originally for symphony orchestra, not incorporating mariachi, but yet you can't help but be influenced by the sound of the music. We're ending the program with his brand new composition. It was going to be his fifth symphony, but it's called the Nomadic Symphony, and this will be, I think, only the third performance of the piece. And sandwiched in between is this great piece by H.O. and Reed, La Fiesta Mexicana.

0: which we're including for a couple of different reasons. One is that was the first recording that was made at the Meyerson Center by the Dallas Winds with Howard Dunn. It's become an iconic recording on the reference label many years ago. But that piece then will be joined by the Mariachi, which is not written in the score that way, but we will have them play some of the traditional mariachi music and embellish it a little bit, and then they'll be doing some selections on their own.
1: Fiesta Sinfonica begins the Dallas Winds season, which is filled with local, regional, national, international, and even intergalactic sounds. They will have a John Williams tribute, a program called East Meets Winds, with a guest virtuoso pipa player, as well as favorites like Christmas at the Meyerson and their Star Spangled Spectacular for the 4th of July. Information is at dallaswinds.org. A big thank you to my guest, Jerry Junkin. For WRR and KERA, I am Emilio Alvarez.
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2: His unique yet classic work has been featured across cities like Paris, Berlin, and Geneva. The KERA Arts Doc team stepped into Holloway's studio to watch him work.
4: My name's Riley Holloway, based in Plano, Texas, and I'm a figurative painter and a poet as well.
5: We are at my house, my home studio right now, and I'm working on a piece called Transitions for a show I have coming up in Austin at the Carver Museum titled Love, Faith, and Celebration. And so this piece is from almost all of them are from my family's photo album. So you'll see scenes of conversation or church scenes. You'll see like party atmosphere, you know, in other pieces just like this one here. So it's really the celebration of family, right? And what that means to me and how it influences my work pretty much. It's the first time I did this sort of series was actually during the pandemic, because I wasn't able to get people to come in for photos, of course. Didn't really want people to come in for photos at the time. So I leaned on what I had, like I always do, and that was family. And luckily my mom was a photographer. So she really nerded out and took some really amazing photos of the family that I've been able to kind of tap into. But I'm always looking to tell some kind of story. I did not see myself doing that when I first started this. I was just literally taking pictures of people and painting a portrait and moving on. So I think with age, it was just kind of like, what story do I want to tell? And that's what I fall in love with. It's like, all right, what is it that I don't know that I'm going to find out? You forget the importance of how important that neighborhood was, or that cultural center was, or how much people fought for those things. And the stories kind of slowly fade with the people who, you know, are passing on or moving out of the neighborhood. So it feels nice to kind of rehash these stories and tell why these things are important in ways that I didn't know about. So you go in trying to tell this story and it just becomes kind of bigger than yourself. It's like one of my favorite parts of having to open a garage is when it starts raining like that. The sound is nice, you know. It's pretty simple for me. So I've been at this for about 12 years now. So I've been able to kind of observe the change in attitude towards developing artists now that's happening here, and I think might be different than other places. There's plenty of opportunity, and Dallas is always trying things, it seems. to be a major part of art in general. I like it. I think it's a great starting point for any artist. There's plenty of spaces that will allow you to show your work. But don't wait for a gallery to find you. You know, like really get to it. And that's what me and my wife did early in my career when there was no gallery representation asking me to show anything. We did it through city grants. We did it through finding spaces to show work. And when that started to happen, then I started to get gallery representation and things started to feel like I got attraction. Just like, get busy, get to it. Don't wait to show work and tell the type of story you're looking to tell.
2: 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Thanks so much for listening to North Texas Now. Be sure to come back tomorrow when we'll learn about how public school funding is being hurt by lawmakers continually reducing property taxes.
3: 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And we still have a minute left to talk about it.
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3: I know.
2: I'm so devastated that it's over.
3: Look at us flailing around trying to backtrack on that. Welcome to live radio. Impressions of today's show. We covered a lot of ground.
2: Of course, always happy to give the rundown from Tarrant County Commissioner's Court. The news engine that hits once a month.
3: Now, is that a reality show? I'm confused. Like, it seems at every turn, something's happening that could be on Bravo Watch What Happens Live.
2: You know, it sometimes feels that way. I'm really glad we have a crack team of reporters to break it down for us. Truly, that one meeting a month brings, I mean, it could fuel a month's worth of shows.
3: It sure could. And we'll be here for the next month as they continue to fuel the show. Thanks for listening to North Texas Now. We will be back here tomorrow. Have a good one, everybody.
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8: 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UT Southwestern, the future of medicine, down to a science.
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12: Some new numbers from a respected poll suggest the Republican winning streak in the Lone Star State faces its toughest test yet. That and more today on the Texas Standard.
13: Texas Standard is a production of KUT Austin, KERA North Texas, Houston Public Media, and Texas Public Radio in San Antonio.
12: I'm David Brown. Jim Henson of the Texas Politics Project joins us with results of a new survey showing what he describes as evidence of historic levels of political competition in Texas. Stand by for those. Also, history in the making in terms of campaign spending. We'll hear details. Plus, it's cotton picking season in the Lone Star State. Now researchers going back to the future in hopes of making the fluffy stuff better than ever. And one of the most durable sayings about Texas pride gets a reality check from commentator W.F. Strong. All that and more today on The Standard.
14: Live from NPR News in Washington, I'm Corva Coleman. The Vatican says Pope Leo remains hospitalized in Rome. He had surgery yesterday to remove part of his lung after doctors discovered cancer. The Vatican said today the Pontiff's recovery is progressing normally. The Faculty Senate at Cornell University is set to meet today. Members will begin the process of voting no confidence in university leadership. It's in response to an allegation of a gang rape on campus in 2024. NPR's Alyssa Nadworny reports from Ithaca, New York.
15: The university announced changes to campus policies, including banning fraternity parties through the end of the year. But faculty still intend to use today's meeting to begin the process of voting no confidence. Anne Marie Brady is a member of the Faculty Senate who co-signed the motion.
16: There's a great sense of anger and I think also sadness. We have lost confidence in the administration to effectively address sexual assault and sexual harassment on campus.
15: Over the weekend, more than 200 faculty and staff signed a letter to students that said, "This administration does not speak for us." They say the university has failed to keep students safe and more change is needed. Alyssa Nadworny, NPR News, Ithaca, New York.
14: President Trump says Taiwan is going to buy liquefied natural gas or LNG from the United States. He says Taiwan will buy 30% of the gas from an Alaska pipeline over 20 years. From Taipei, Jan Kamenzin-Brumby explains more about the purchase.
17: Taiwan's state-owned energy company says it will buy 6 million tons of Alaskan LNG every year, with production beginning as early as 2032. The project would cut time and costs, allowing U.S. LNG to enter Asian markets without crossing the Panama Canal or skirting around the Horn of Africa. Taiwan's Premier Zhou Rongtai says the government is working to steady the island's supply of energy.
14: Jan Kamenzin-Brumby reporting. Have you ever walked into a mall where a friendly salesperson approaches you with a free sample of skincare cream? Well, an NPR investigation has found that what follows can cost customers thousands. NPR's Monica Estatieva reports.
18: Mark Eckert discovered the charges after his mother's bank account overdrew.
19: What kind of a spa charges anyone $54,000?
18: Mary Eckert is one of the hundreds of customers NPR uncovered that had been hit with thousands of dollars in charges from beauty stores in malls for purchases that they say they never authorized, didn't want, and cannot return. The stores are independently owned, but they all sell skincare products distributed by the Mazao Group, based in California. The owner is from Israel. The federal government was looking into Israeli-owned skincare stores a decade ago for immigration violations. NPR found evidence that visa fraud is still happening in those stores today. Monika Vstatieva, NPR News.
14: You're listening to NPR. The government says consumer prices got worse last month. They were up 3.7% compared to a year ago. Much of the problem is higher gas costs, but there were huge increases for people buying home heating oil. Separately, the government says those who get Social Security will receive a benefit increase of 3.6% in January. That's an average of about $75 a month. The AI company OpenAI says it fired an employee who allegedly planted a secret recording device in an office. NPR's John Ruich reports the FBI is on the case.
20: OpenAI says it discovered a sophisticated recording device hidden in an office and used its models to analyze it and identify who put it there. It says it has no indications that the individual accessed or took AI model weights, source code, or customer data. The Department of Justice said in a statement the suspect was a Saudi national who was arrested on Friday. It said he worked at OpenAI for over a year. The audio recording device was found plugged into the USB port on the back of a TV in an executive conference room. Closed-circuit TV footage showed the suspect near the conference room on several occasions. And search history on an AI chatbot account associated with his spouse included prompts related to building an audio recorder and remote accessing the device. John Ruich, NPR News.
14: A federal judge has ruled President Trump cannot ban news organizations from the White House because he doesn't like their coverage. The media outlets CNN, MS Now, and Politico sued after Trump banned them from these companies. This is NPR.
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12: No matter where you are, it's Texas Standard Time. I'm David Brown, and it's been more than 10 years since the Texas Standard first went on the air. And on reflection, well, I'm here to tell you that in all that time, I can't recall an election season in Texas in which the Republican hold on political control has been more in question with less than 3 weeks to go before Election Day. I am mindful, however, of the trouble with political prognostication. It's not real. Mirages appear in media coverage all the time. It has become harder than ever to separate opinion from independent analysis, but today we do have some hard numbers to share, and if the latest results of this highly regarded poll do bear out, we are looking at a truly historic election night coming up. We'll have more on that poll in just a moment, but first we're going to turn a spotlight on one of the statewide races on the ballot this November that hasn't been getting a lot of consistent attention, although earlier in the season it did draw national, I suppose you could say, a national spotlight. It's a contest for a seat on the Texas Railroad Commission. In that race, the Republican candidate made a controversial social media post that drew condemnation from some members of his own party. Newcomers and those less plugged into politics may be asking, what, Texas Railroad Commission of Texas? Why is that election so important? Houston Public Media's Natalie Weber tells us more about the regulatory agency and the candidates vying for a seat as commissioner.
1: After the University of Texas defeated Ohio State's football team last month, UT's athletics department posted a video that included students of color celebrating in the Texas crowd. Beau French, the Republican candidate for the Railroad Commission of Texas, took a screenshot. He posted to X saying the photo was evidence that, quote, foreigners were displacing Americans. The post quickly drew condemnation from some Republicans. Among them, U.S. Senator John Cornyn and Karl Rove, a former advisor to President George W. Bush. Soon after, French defended his remarks during an appearance on the Mark Davis Show.
22: DEI was discriminating against deserving people so that, you know, these liberal bureaucrat administrators at University of Texas and places like that could select their preferred groups of people. Well, that is what is racism.
1: After French's remarks, a usually obscure but important Texas race rose to national prominence. But the Texas Railroad Commissioners don't oversee immigration or other hot-button culture war issues that French has highlighted in his campaign. The organization doesn't even oversee railroads. The three-member commission is tasked with regulating Texas's massive oil and gas industry, overseeing everything from pipeline safety to natural gas rates. French's platform focuses on deregulation and lowering costs for consumers, but it also includes culture war issues like DEI and abortion. He's received backlash for other controversial social media remarks too, for example, asking whether Jews or Muslims were the bigger threat to America. French's campaign did not respond to requests for an interview with Houston Public Media. But in an interview with Dallas TV station WFAA, French says voters like him because he tells the truth.
23: When things come across as being controversial, it's because I've said something that is true, that some people don't like that truth.
1: John Rosenthal, the Democratic nominee for Railroad Commissioner, condemned his opponent's remarks about UT students in September.
24: For someone to take this moment of pride and joy and unity for Texans of all types, and look at an image and see only his personal division and hate because of the color of the skin of some of those students is, you know, we run out of adjectives.
1: A state representative and former oil field engineer, Rosenthal's platform includes lowering electric bills, regulating data centers, and cleaning up pollution.
24: You get help from the industry and promote the operators that do things right and discourage the ones that violate over and over again.
1: During the last campaign finance reporting period, Rosenthal received a spike in donations after French's controversial social media post and outraised his opponent. Still, the race remains incredibly close, according to the latest polling from Texas Southern University, which shows Rosenthal trailing French by 2 percentage points. TSU political scientist Michael Adams says French may have brought attention to an obscure race.
2: And if he had kept his mouth shut, well, you know, nobody would have known what the Railroad Commission is and said, hey, this is not important. So they may not have voted, or they may have just voted Republican.
1: A third candidate, Libertarian Arthur DiBianca, is also running for a seat on the commission. DiBianca says he wants to protect the rights of property owners who are impacted by damage from the oil and gas industry. I'm Natalie Weber in Houston.
12: Well, a new University of Texas, Texas Politics Project poll suggests a long Republican winning streak in the Lone Star State could face its toughest test yet. In the latest snapshot of voter opinion in Texas, Democrats appear to be running neck and neck with Republicans in, well, nearly every major statewide race, with a slight edge in several, and the numbers suggest something else, too. The Democrats are considerably more enthusiastic about voting than Republicans. But will that enthusiasm translate into votes, and how much should we trust these numbers as forecasts for election night? Jim Henson is director of the Texas Politics Project at UT Austin, co-director of the poll. Jim, welcome back to The Standard.
3: Great to be back with you, David.
12: Let's jump into the most closely watched race in Texas, the contest for John Cornyn's current seat in the U.S. Senate. James Tallarico appears to have consolidated Democratic support more successfully than Ken Paxton has on the Republican side. What do the numbers say?
3: Yeah, that's exactly right. We found Tallarico 3 points ahead of Ken Paxton, 50-47, and having locked up virtually all Democrats at 98% of the likely voter pool. Paxton about 6 points behind that, about among Republicans, and Tallarico leading hugely among independents, 69-11. So remember, the margin of error in this poll is 3.4 percentage points, give or take. And but this race is very close, and you have to give Tallarico some kind of an edge, given that he has been ahead in virtually all of the statewide polling that we've seen in the last month. So fascinating race, probably still something akin to a coin flip, but with the coin leaning a little bit towards Tallarico at this point.
12: Something else many didn't expect, how close the governor's race appears to have become. Still within margin of error, I believe, but that's with Governor Abbott spending something like 5-1 against his Democratic challenger, Gina Hinojosa. Tell us about the numbers that you found and what's made this race so tough for Abbott.
3: Yeah, we found Gina Hinojosa with a 1-point advantage in our numbers, 49-48, which is effectively a tie. Mm-hmm. And a huge surprise, similar pattern, but a little less so to the one we see in the Senate race, with Hinojosa more successful at locking up Democrats than Abbott at Republicans. And I think this is in part a function of that enthusiasm gap that you referred to in the intro.
12: Yeah, we're going to talk about that a little bit more in just a moment. But I want to ask you about what the poll describes as evidence of historic levels of competition in Texas. Now, Jim, we've heard talk of a Democratic breakthrough in Texas in many previous election cycles in recent years. What's different this time?
3: Well, I think two things are to really underline here. One, the environment is just so pro-Democratic right now at the national level, with a lot of deep concerns about the economy, President Trump's approval numbers plummeting among everybody who's not a Republican, but also, you know, comparatively weak among Republicans. That's one cluster of structural factors. In Texas, I think we are seeing the combination of this surge in Democratic enthusiasm coupled with what might be a certain level of fatigue with the long-term sort of tenure of Republicans in office. I think all these things are converging to make this a more competitive election. I wouldn't start using the term blue wave or anything like this. But this is an unprecedented level of competition in the state in the modern era.
12: So is it, you believe Democrats are just more eager to vote than Republicans? Are independents the wild card here and they're leaning D? Is that the real story here? And I suppose I have to ask, how reliably does enthusiasm actually translate into turnout come early voting in Election Day?
3: Well, it's usually a pretty good indicator of the general conditions, but we also have to remember, we fielded this poll in the early part of the month, very end of September, very beginning of October. There's a lot of money being spent, and I think what we should be watching is that Republicans have been aware of their enthusiasm problem and the environmental obstacles that they see, and they're going to be very focused on voter identification and voter turnout in the final weeks and even the final days of leading into the election.
4: Here's something interesting. Texas voters still have a more negative view of the Democratic Party than the Republican Party. I found that really interesting in these numbers, and yet Democratic candidates polling competitively are ahead. How do you reconcile those findings?
3: Well, I think this plays in a little bit to the fatigue with politics as they are that we I mentioned in one narrow sense a minute ago in terms of reactions to Republican governance. But I think that also extends to the parties. And I think that's one of the reasons that you are seeing the two major Democratic campaigns that we've talked about in the Senate and governor's race trying to campaign as, to some degree, not being about party, quote unquote, or the internal fights in the Democratic Party, and striking a more populist, almost above partisan politics tone. I think particularly if you look at the Hinojosa campaign, that's been part of how she's gotten traction, I think.
4: We say it all the time that polls aren't predictors. They're snapshots of a moment in time. But this is one heck of a snapshot. We encourage you to check out the executive summary and the top line findings that we're going to link to over at texasstandard.org. Jim Henson is director of the Texas Politics Project at UT Austin and co-director of the UT Texas Politics Project poll. Jim, thanks so much for this update.
3: You're welcome. Always good to be with you, David.
4: A whole lot more of the Texas Standard coming up. Stay with us.
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President Trump forced the resignation of his ambassador to Greece, Kimberly Guilfoyle. She faces allegations of misconduct before and during her tenure at the U.S. Embassy in Athens, which she has denied. 90.1 KERA News is monitoring the fallout. Stay with us for the details.

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2: It's the Texas Standard. I'm David Brown. As Election Day nears, the Texas Standard's been covering all the statewide contests, of course, but we're also looking at some interesting local ballot measures, too. In the Texas capital city, for example, voters are going to be deciding on a $295 million bond to improve parks and libraries across the city. KUT's Luz Moreno Lozano tells us what's at stake.
3: The bond is broken up into two separate propositions on the November 3rd ballot. There is $260 million for parks and $35 million set aside for libraries. But this ask is coming just 1 year after Austinites rejected a major property tax hike known as Proposition Q. While advocates say it's time to invest in the city's parks and libraries, opponents worry about the financial burden on homeowners as inflation and the cost of living continue to rise. Alyssa Vargas is with the Austin Parks Foundation. The nonprofit works with the city to fund parks projects and trails. She says Austin's budget mainly pays to maintain current parkland, but doesn't leave room for much else. And there are a lot of parks and pools in need, including Garrison Pool in South Austin and Zilker Park.
4: If we want to continue to use them and enjoy them in the way that we do, we must sustain them and fund them.
3: Especially when compared to Dallas, Fort Worth, and San Antonio.
4: So if Austin's park system doesn't get these bonds in November, then we'll continue to fall behind to our competitor cities if we don't invest.
3: The $260 million would support parks, buildings and facilities, infrastructure, public pools, and new parks and trails. Then there's a bond proposition for libraries. The $35 million would fund two main projects. About $20 million would go to the renovation and expansion of the Hampton Branch Library at Oak Hill. Tim Staley is the executive director of the nonprofit Austin Public Library Friends Foundation. He says it's a much-needed project to address the aging facility's needs as one of the most heavily used branches in the system.
5: So it's in need of not just renovation, but also expansion. More room is needed for it to effectively provide the needs for the surrounding community there. That's, you know, space for programming, for children's programming, adult programming, too.
3: The remaining $15 million of the library bond would go toward building a new branch in Colony Park. That's a newer neighborhood in Northeast Austin. Staley says the city has grown quickly over the last several years, and the library system has not kept up. He says that area is no different.
5: There are just too many Austinites that do not have the access to the services and amenities that the public library provides.
3: This bond would come at a cost to taxpayers. If approved by voters, the owner of an average valued home of $495,000 would pay about $40 more on their annual property tax bill. City staff previously recommended waiting another 2 years before putting this decision before voters, and Mayor Kirk Watson agreed with that.
6: Responsible government doesn't ask taxpayers only one question: is this worthwhile? Of course parks are worthwhile. Of course community investments are worthwhile. But that's not the only question. Responsible government also asks, is this the right time? Is this the right way to pay for it?
3: It'll be up to Austin voters to answer that question. Early voting begins on October 19th. I'm Luz Moreno Lozano in Austin.
2: And you are listening to the Texas Standard. John Gunther is probably world famous for being quoted as saying, "If a man's from Texas, he'll tell you. If he's not, no use embarrassing him by asking." But Gunther was neither a Texan nor the one who actually said this.

0: Inside Australia. But his best-selling of the series was Inside USA. And within that book, Texas got a great deal of attention. It got the biggest chapter of all. Harper's Magazine even published his Texas Insights and Observations as a standalone article titled The Giant World of Texas. It has been about 80 years since Gunther wrote that book. Texas had a population of 7 million then, less than one quarter of what our population is today. Nonetheless, the cultural themes he observed then have not lost their resilience in modern Texas. Here are a few things Gunther observed. He said, Texas is the only state that without consent of Congress may split itself into five different states anytime. An old joke says that it would have performed this fission long ago, except that nobody could decide which of the new Texas states would get the Alamo. But nobody would ever dream of it anyway, because then Texas would no longer be Texas. Its most preciously guarded attribute is its bigness. Gunther made the point that Texas is not southern or southwestern, nor does it belong to the West. He wrote, it is an empire, an entity totally its own. Also, it is beginning to seep over the edges. Oklahoma, Arizona, New Mexico, even California feel its mighty impact. Gunther said that given this influence, it's tempting to talk about Texas as an imperialist power. When World War II came along, Texas was far from isolationist. So many Texans went to Canada to enlist before Pearl Harbor that Montreal talked of the Royal Canadian Texas Air Force. Sam Rayburn told me, of course, the real reason Congress passed selective service was to get someone in the service who was not a Texan. In fact, so many Texans were in the Pacific Theater during World War II that Texas military men joked that they would accept Japan's U.S. surrender. They would not require a separate one for Texas. Gunther writes that Texas in the 1940s struggled to make the cultural compromises it needed to achieve the progress it aimed for. One such aim was to create one of the finest, top-ranked universities in the world. He observed, Texas wanted and wants the greatest and richest university in the world. Yet it did not quite grasp the point that no university can be worthy of the name without being anchored on something that many conservative Texans feared. Academic freedom. There's plenty of Texas humor in Gunther's expose. He told of a daughter of a great Texas rancher who arrived at an Eastern finishing school and was asked where she was from. Nueces County, Texas, she said. And where might that be? Oh, it's the northwest corner of my grandpappy's cow pasture. There were plenty of tall tales to be collected in Texas. A West Texan was asked if they ever had cyclones or tornadoes out there. The Texan said, well, we did have one once, but it ran into a sandstorm about 3 miles out of town and got ripped to pieces. As Gunther traveled the state and told Texans that he was writing a book on the United States, many suggested that there should be two books, one on Texas and another on the other 47. No surprises there. I'm W.F. Strong. These are stories from Texas. Some of them are true.
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4: A critical FEMA program helping some of LA's wildfire victims could run out of funding by the end of the month. As the deadline approaches, some residents are blaming politics while others are asking if the relief system itself is broken. 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

0: 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The fun starts here. The Fort Worth Symphony Orchestra presenting Batman 1989 in concert Saturday, October 24th, Will Rogers Auditorium. The film is shown on the big screen with Danny Elfman's score performed live by the orchestra. Tickets at fwsymphony.org.
1: From the Texas Newsroom, I'm Shelby Rose. The FBI says it has disrupted a North Korean scheme that infiltrated more than 70 companies using fake IT workers. Ryan Raybould is the U.S. attorney for the Northern District of Texas. He says Operation Lone Star Roundup raided more than 40 homes that were laptop farms used to send money back to North Korea.
2: We talked about 170 some laptops, each remote job, $80 to $100,000. So you can do the math there, going to the North Korean government. They're all over North Texas.
1: The FBI arrested two men accused of the scheme. Charges were also filed against other suspects who are not currently in the U.S. The city of San Antonio is asking a federal judge to temporarily halt development of a planned ICE detention facility. The city filed a lawsuit Tuesday with city attorney Andy Segovia saying federal officials failed to conduct an environmental review.
3: When we talk about environmental assessment, it goes beyond just looking at impacts on water quality or air quality. It also goes toward looking at the socioeconomic impacts of that project, including the aesthetics, the history, the impacts on the culture.
1: Immigration officials purchased a warehouse they plan to convert into a detention center that could hold up to 1,500 people. The district attorney in Harris County says ICE is not cooperating in the investigation behind an incident where an officer hit a man with his vehicle. DA Sean Teer says it's possible the agent could face a charge of aggravated assault with a deadly weapon. However, ICE calls the allegations reckless and false. Democratic State Rep. Vicki Goodwin says Texas should regulate hemp-derived THC products instead of banning them, arguing that prohibition could push consumers toward an unregulated market. Goodwin is challenging Republican Lieutenant Governor Dan Patrick, who has pushed to ban the products. Goodwin discussed her proposal on TPR's The Source and said the state should impose age limits, marketing restrictions, and packaging requirements.
4: I think similar to alcohol, 21 years old and up to purchase, we need to have marketing requirements so that it's not marketed to children, need to have packaging requirements so that people know what they're putting in their body. This would make it safer. When you make it illegal, people go to the black market and they don't know what they're putting in their body.
1: Patrick declined an invitation to appear on Texas Public Radio. A decision on how to move forward with the bankruptcy of Camp Mystic is expected next week. A judge in Houston heard final arguments yesterday on whether to appoint a trustee to oversee the bankruptcy as lawsuits have piled up on the camp's owners. The camp remains closed following last year's deadly floods in the Hill Country. I'm Shelby Rose in the Texas Newsroom.
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6: 33 minutes past the hour, Texas Standard Time. I'm David Brown. We are in the middle of the cotton harvest in Texas. Picking machines are rolling across the fields to retrieve the fluffy white fiber, which will then be turned into T-shirts, cosmetic supplies, and all sorts of other products, of course. It's all very high-tech, actually, not just harvesting and processing the crop, but the cotton itself, too. The cotton that gets planted today is a result of thousands of years of selective breeding, and some scientists think they can make modern cotton even better by tracing it back to its ancient source, a bit of back-to-the-future scientific magic. Joining us now to tell us more, Iowa Public Radio and Harvest Public Media reporter Rachel Kramer. Rachel, welcome to the Texas Standard.
7: Thanks for having me on the show.
6: So you recently got to interview a cotton researcher at Iowa State who wanted to find the ancestral origins of the cotton we plant and use today. Tell us more who this is and what he found.
7: Yes, of course. So Jonathan Wendell is a evolutionary biologist at Iowa State University who has spent 40 years of his career trying to find the origins of upland cotton. I mean, even on vacation, he's been collecting samples, and with the help of new, tools to study genetics and a team of international researchers, they were able to pinpoint where upland cotton was first domesticated in the eastern Yucatan Peninsula in Mexico.
6: Wow. And you've said upland cotton quite a bit. We're talking about a variety that makes up, I gather, the vast majority of the American cotton crop. Why did it evolve into the dominant variety we have to plant?
7: There are several reasons. I mean, one is that it is highly productive. It produces more cotton fiber per acre than other species like Pima cotton, even though Pima is, you know, highly valued for having long, strong fibers. Upland cotton accounts for about 90% of the cotton grown globally because of that high yield characteristic. And it can also grow in a lot of different environments. And it's cheaper to process it than certain other species.
6: For people who don't know about wild cotton fibers, what do they look and feel like? Can you describe that?
7: Yeah, I mean, he showed me some of these in his office when I did the interview, and they're much, much shorter, coarser, tan. The seed pods are much smaller than upland cotton that's grown today. And so it is kind of surprising how people were able to take this thing that Jonathan Wendell describes as, you know, not very useful at the time and really transform it into this high-yielding, abundant, important fiber plant.
6: I see. So explain how these older varieties of cotton that Professor Wendell is researching, how that can help improve the cotton that's being harvested and processed today.
7: Sure. So, you know, the global cotton crop gene pool has very little genetic diversity compared to the wild populations in the Yucatan. But, you know, I spoke with a crop breeder and geneticist at Texas A&M University for this story, David Stelly. He actually described upland cotton as a greyhound. It's highly specialized, but, you know, with that specialization, you lose out on certain traits that could be helpful to crop breeders, like, you know, resistance to pests and disease, and traits that could help cultivars handle higher temperatures and less water. And so the hope is that with this research and these resources that have been made publicly available through this research, that crop breeders could then use that as a way to find those traits again to incorporate into new breeds that will meet the challenges of tomorrow.
6: So what's the timeline on a project like this? I would imagine it'll take quite a while before seed producers could, you know, take advantage of some of these innovations in cotton.
7: Right. I mean, this is years down the road, but again, with new technologies coming out, that could be sped up. I mean, a lot of traditional breeding can take 10 years or more, or if you're working with trying to incorporate traits from wild varieties, I mean, we're talking decades. But again, because of new technologies, that time span could be shortened.
6: But it sounds like we could have perhaps cotton that requires less water and could be more robust once everything is said and done.
7: That's the hope. I mean, definitely David Stelly was saying that, you know, even though cotton is really adapted to, you know, high temperatures and low water conditions, that there could be improvements that would help it with the challenges that a lot of farmers are experiencing, especially this year.
6: Remarkable stuff. Rachel Kramer is covering it for Iowa Public Radio and Harvest Public Media. We'll have a link to her story at texasstandard.org. Rachel, thanks so much for joining us.
7: Thank you.
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8: The controversial Comanche Circle Data Center development in Hood County has been put on hold. How has the community responded to the center, and what are the developers' next steps? 90.1 KERA News has been following this battle. Stay with us for the details.

0: Garland has a new police chief. Scott Vornberg has been interim chief since July. KERA News spoke with Garland's city manager.
1: The chief of police has to earn the trust of the community and the confidence of the officers who serve it, and he has earned both.
0: Keeping track of law enforcement leadership changes on 90.1 KERA News.
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4: It's the Texas Standard. I'm David Brown. Most hospitals offer financial assistance to patients who struggle to afford their bills, but many people struggle to make sense of confusing aid applications or don't know the help is available. This is often referred to as charity care, and a new podcast series from a reporting outlet that focuses on health policy called Trade-Offs looks into how policies around charity care affect patients in several states, including Texas. Here to tell us more, Melanie Evans, a reporter on this project. Melanie, welcome.
5: Thanks for having me, David.
4: One of the main things you looked at is how many hospitals screen patients to see if they're eligible for discounted care before billing them versus after billing them and then sort of, you know, adding in the discounts. What did you find were the main differences there in those approaches?
5: So getting access to charity care, which is sometimes also referred to as financial assistance, can be really, really hard. So some hospitals and a few states are now trying a different approach. They are skipping the application entirely. No application necessary, no paperwork. Instead, what they're doing is what you just described. They're screening. They're using data they might already have, or they're hiring companies that can sort of use public records, and they're checking, is this person eligible for financial assistance? And when they find it, when they find somebody who is eligible, they just give it to them.
4: Does that affect the quality of care?
5: Well, here is an interesting point. Individuals who have medical debt are more likely to put off going to the pharmacy or going back to the doctor. They're afraid of accruing more bills. And so when hospitals proactively screen and write off debt, that removes that apprehension, that fear that patients have about sort of adding on to bills that they cannot pay.
4: But having said that, I think also that lack of information, that information gap, what happens if you get a bill? It turns out, though, you might actually be eligible for free or discounted care, but you didn't know what the limits were, things like that.
5: Well, that's where this approach, the kind of the proactive screening, is getting so much attention, because the patient doesn't have to know. The patients often don't know that financial assistance exists or that they are eligible. By proactively screening, hospitals find and write off those bills from the jump before they send a bill.
4: But would that not potentially lead to a situation where a hospital might write off the bill, but having sent the bill to a patient, they don't know their debt's been forgiven?
5: So that does happen. One of the interesting things about this kind of approach, this proactive approach, is that there are very few state or federal laws about how it's used. So we looked at the state of Texas. We looked at the policies for about 166 nonprofit hospitals across the entire state. And we just asked the question, like, what are you doing? How are you doing it? When are you doing it? And we found, to your point, David, that it's really all over the map, and some hospitals do send bills first. They may even collect some of the money, and they may actually not notify patients when they eventually write off that bill. Depending on which hospital a patient goes to, they may get help eventually, but not know. Other patients will go to hospitals that proactively write off the bill before it ever gets sent.
4: Is there any way for a patient to know what the hospital's policies are on this, you know, on this issue? And given that it's all over the map, as you describe, speaking generally, who is eligible? How do you even know if you might be eligible for a discounted rate or to have some kind of debt forgiveness?
5: So nonprofit hospitals are required by federal law to post their financial assistance policies on their website. Finding those policies can be a little challenging, as I have discovered. I spent a lot of time looking for them, reading through hundreds of pages to try to understand what these policies are. I will say, In the state of Texas, there is a legislator, Representative Tom Oliverson, who introduced a bill. The bill would have required hospitals to proactively screen patients, find those who are eligible for financial assistance, and write off the bill before it ever gets sent. That legislation failed before the legislature closed, but when we spoke to Dr. Oliverson, he said he plans to reintroduce it next session.
4: Well, what's your big takeaway from this project, Melanie?
5: Patients are getting bills they don't owe, and hospitals have a tool that could provide more consistent relief to patients. They can proactively screen and grant financial assistance. The problem is that how hospitals do that and when is left up to them. And patients really don't have a lot of information without a lot of work about which hospital has which policy, which means depending on the hospital the patient goes to, they could either get some really automatic, easy relief with bills, or they could be stuck with bills they pay that they never owed.
4: When we're talking about eligibility for some of these programs, are we talking about income levels, generally speaking? And what are those income levels? What do they tend to be? $20,000, $30,000 a year or what?
5: So what we looked at is essentially how patients qualify. We didn't look at where hospitals set the eligibility criteria. So hospitals have financial assistance policies, and those policies basically say, for patients who have low incomes, we will write off your bill or give you a discount.
4: However, now, they define that low income. That's also a wild card here.
5: Exactly. So hospitals can decide, depending on the state they're in, hospitals can decide like what qualifies as low income, and it can really vary.
4: Okay, but, let me stop you there, because you said depending on the state you're in. How does Texas compare with other states?
5: Yeah, so some states have minimum standards. Texas is not one of them. Texas does have a different law, which basically says hospitals have to provide financial assistance, like in a certain amount, and they give hospitals kind of a couple of different ways to satisfy that requirement. But Texas doesn't say for everyone who's at double the poverty line, they should get free care. So what we looked at is if you are eligible, so say you go to a hospital and your income would qualify you for financial assistance, do you know you're eligible for that help? And if you do, can you find the application? Can you fill it out? It typically requires you submit bank statements or tax records or like, I mean, it can be pretty comprehensive, and it's got to go in by fax or mail or sometimes in person. It can be really, really cumbersome. And so the alternative is that hospitals have data. They can sort of check and they say, yeah, we're pretty sure your income qualifies you for help. We're just going to give it to you. Mm-hmm. So that's what we looked at. We looked at this automatic relief for hospitals. The reason we looked at Texas is you've got like above average rates of medical debt, and you have a legislator, Tom Oliverson, who's been looking at creating some sort of statewide standard for how hospitals automatically enroll patients in financial aid. Because right now, we found it's all over the map. You know, some hospitals do it right away. They'll write off your bill before you even get it. Other hospitals will send you bills. They might collect money. They won't give you a refund. And they never tell you that they've written off the remaining balance.
4: Melanie Evans is a reporter at Tradeoffs. We're going to link to the podcast episodes as well as online write-ups with her findings at texasstandard.org. Melanie, thanks so much.
5: Thanks so much for having me.
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3: It's the Texas Standard. I'm David Brown. $500 million for advertising in a single Texas Senate race. CNN reports this year's contest between James Tallarico and Republican Attorney General Ken Paxton has crossed the $500 million mark. Where's all that money coming from? Who's deciding how to spend it? And what does that kind of spending actually buy? Brendan Glavin is director of Insights at Open Secrets, which is a nonpartisan organization that tracks money in politics. Brendan, welcome to the Texas Standard.
4: Great to be here.
3: $500 million is a hard number to get your head around, but can you put that in some perspective for us? How does this year's Senate race compare with previous Texas elections looking at similar spending targets?
4: Yeah, I mean, it's really blowing it out of the water. Even compared to other Senate races across the country historically, the race in Ohio in 2024 was the most expensive Senate race we'd seen when you include all the money spent by candidates and outside groups. But this is going to, you know, easily exceed that.
3: Wow. So it'll be the most expensive U.S. Senate race before everything's said and done?
4: That's correct.
3: What's driving these numbers? How much is the cost of reaching voters in a state this size, and how much reflects the stakes of this particular election, do you think?
4: Right. You know, the stakes have changed. The stakes have always been high, but, you know, which races and how that's going to play out have, you know, shifted over time. And if you go back to the beginning of the summer, there was some question about, will there be a lot of money spent on this Senate race because of, you know, questions about whether or not Tallarico would really be able to compete with Paxton. And so at the time, people didn't really know, and people thought, oh, money's going to be spent in other places. And then things got, you know, things are very tight, and now the money is just pouring in.
3: So the tighter the poll numbers are, the more both sides want to throw money at the issue,
4: yeah,
3: or the problem, depending on where you're sitting, and see what can move the needle. But I'm curious about something. Where's that money actually being spent? Because, of course, once upon a time in a completely different media environment, people were watching, you know, terrestrial television or cable TV. These days, with our attention so fragmented over a wide number of channels, you know, online and that sort of thing, where's this money being spent?
4: So it's certainly more spread out now, but even in this situation like you described, there's still a lot of money goes into TV ads. It's still a very big piece of how the money gets spent. And it's the most expensive part, too. I think people would be surprised. Well, people who see the ads probably aren't surprised. But when you think about all the other ways that the money can be spent, you know, certainly there is a lot of the digital advertising. You can buy ads on Google and YouTube and, Instagram, Facebook. So there's all these other avenues that to get out there, and some of them are very good at being able to target people, but they don't cost, they're certainly cost money, but they're not as expensive as that old school running some TV ads.
3: This isn't the only race either. We're beginning to see more money coming into the gubernatorial contest between Greg Abbott and Gina Hinojosa. What stands out about the mix of overall donors, wealthy individuals, and organized interests? How much is coming from outside Texas, from what you can tell?
4: Yep, a lot of donors, well-known donors, donors who are known at the national level, contributing to that race. You know, there's a big difference between how the candidates at the gubernatorial level can raise money and how the candidates at the Senate level can raise money, because they, at the federal level, there's contribution limits that limit an individual to giving $7,000 over the course of a election cycle. So all the money, all this hundreds of millions of dollars we're talking about, a lot of it is coming in from the outside super PACs, not directly to the candidate. But in the gubernatorial race, these wealthy donors can just give directly to the candidates. They don't have to use an intermediary.
3: That's an important distinction that you're pointing out, the difference between a campaign's own spending and spending by a super PAC. But what does that independence mean in practice, and how strong is that separation? Is that what's referred to by this phrase, dark money?
4: Right. Well, dark money would be, where there's, say, the super PAC is, the super PAC itself may not be a dark money group, but they may take contributions from a group that does not disclose its donors. And that's the heart of what, when people talk about dark money, is that it's money that's being put into the elections and we don't know where it came from. So oftentimes it might be like a 501c4, which is a type of nonprofit organization. And they're not required to disclose their donors, but they are active in political activity, and they can make donations to super PACs, and then the super PACs spend the money on the election. And we don't know who, I say we, the citizens, voters, money's being spent to influence them, but we don't know who it is and what are their motivations and what do they stand to gain out of the election.
3: But Brendan Glavin is doing his best to track where the money's going, and he's director of insights at Open Secrets, a nonpartisan group that covers political spending. Brendan, thanks so much for the update. We certainly do appreciate it.
4: It's great to talk to you.
3: And you are listening to the Texas Standard. That signal means audience and engagement editor Wells Dunbar joins us with the Talk of Texas. Howdy, Wells.
5: Hi, David. Great to be with you. And yeah, truly staggering figures being spent on Texas elections, as we were just hearing, looking at some $500 million alone in that marquee Senate race between Ken Paxton and James Tallarico. And we're talking about money in politics this week in the Talk of Texas, our audience-driven segment where we hear directly from listeners. We need to hear from them right now. They can go to TexasStandard.org/talk and record us a voicemail message. We'd love to air it when we wrap this this week on Friday. Hearing from folks about these topics, Robert Flood reaches out to tell us that voters aren't buying what all the negative political ads are selling. He says, I'm voting for the ones that are honestly proposing solutions to deal with the rising cost of living, higher insurance, gas, and food prices. It truly is the economy, everyone. I feel like I've heard that one before as well. Yancey Yergin says this about the just avalanche of spending here in Texas. They can't buy my vote, but apparently it lets them interrupt my life like 100 times a day. It's obnoxious. And yeah, seeing a similar sentiment from many other folks talking about how they can't wait until this election season is over. And man, I tell you what, it's going to be over soon. Shocking that is the case, but inching up very, very quickly. So again, just with the sheer amount of money coming from single individuals like Elon Musk spending hundreds of millions of dollars, and then of course these dark money PACs, and the rise of individual donors. Lots to explore here about this huge growth in spending this Texas midterm election. And again, we want to hear from our listeners about all that stuff. So they can go to TexasStandard.org/talk. Just press that orange record button there on your smartphone. Leave us a voicemail message, because we'd love to get new perspectives about what people think about all this spending and how it's, if it has impacted their votes. Lots to talk about there, David.
3: Indeed. Wells Dunbar is monitoring the Talk of Texas. In 2003, the last Democrat to serve as governor of Texas was asked, how did Republicans take control? As polls suggest, the closest Texas gubernatorial contest in decades, what would it mean for a Democrat to return to Texas's top office? Two of Texas's most respected politics watchers consider a possibility long written off as unlikely until now. That and more tomorrow on The Standard. We hope you can join us.
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0: 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I'm Bella Cyrus, and we appreciate your listenership here. 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
1: 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It's 1953 and Iran's prime minister wants control of his country's oil. 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
5: From NPR and WBUR Boston, I'm Indira Lakshmanan.
6: And I'm Scott Tong. This is Here and Now. Coming up, the Supreme Court hears a case on how media companies track what you watch and how you shop online.
7: When we share who we are with other companies, that makes us vulnerable to them.
5: Also, the first black woman scientist to host Mutual of Omaha's Wild Kingdom has written a children's book to inspire young readers of all backgrounds.
8: Just having the passion and having the interest is the most important thing, even more than having the access and the experience.
6: And NASA astronaut Frank Rubio has taken the longest space flight ever, 371 days. He's going back next year on the Artemis 3 mission, and we'll talk to him coming up here now.
5: The news is first.
9: Live from NPR News, I'm Lakshmi Singh. The latest snapshot of inflation in the U.S. shows it heated up last month. That's due in part to surging energy prices. NPR Scott Horsley reports on the Labor Department's cost of living update.
10: Consumer prices in September were up 3.7% from a year ago. That's a bigger annual increase than the previous month. Prices jumped 0.6% between August and September, with a spike in gasoline prices tied to the U.S. war with Iran, accounting for more than half that monthly increase. The cost of rent, airfare, and clothing was also up last month, while grocery prices were slightly lower. Stripping out volatile food and energy costs, core inflation was 2.6% for the 12 months ending in September. That's also higher than the previous month. The Federal Reserve will weigh the cost of living data when officials meet to discuss interest rates in 2 weeks. Scott Horsley, NPR News, Washington.
9: The tens of millions of people who rely on Social Security and or supplemental security income, if they're retired or disabled, will see their monthly payments rise next year 3.6%. That translates to $75 more a month. Many people might consider that a drop in the bucket compared to the rate of inflation they're facing. Affordability, such as the ability to afford health care or the cost of filling up one's gas tank, is a key issue among voters heading into the midterm elections. President Trump says Taiwan will buy gas from an Alaska pipeline. He announced a deal yesterday during a campaign rally in Alaska, where he was supporting Republican candidates. Here's NPR's Frank Ordonez.
11: President Trump took the stage in Wasilla, Alaska, urging supporters to help reelect Senator Dan Sullivan and other Republican candidates. The visit is part of a midterm sprint to pump up support for Republican candidates, many of whom, like Sullivan, are newly vulnerable. During the rally, Trump announced that Taiwan had agreed to purchase 30% of gas from the Alaska pipeline over the next 20 years, and he said Sullivan was key to the deal.
12: And I have to say that Dan Sullivan helped me get this done. Thank you, Dan.
11: The specific terms of the deal are not clear, but Trump says Taiwan would invest more than $4 billion in the project. Franco Ordonez, NPR News.
9: Pope Leo XIV has lung cancer. The Vatican says the pontiff had surgery. And Pierre Scott Detcher reports on the 71-year-old's recovery.
13: Leo's going to remain hospitalized for several days. His schedule has been cleared for at least a week. This can be a painful surgery to recover from in the short term. But doctors say within 2 weeks, patients are often back to normal routines in many ways. That matters to Leo because he has a major trip scheduled to South America, including Peru, where he spent about 20 years of his life.
9: All Things Considered host Scott Detrow co-authored a new biography of Pope Leo. It came out last week. You're listening to NPR News. A federal judge has ruled that the Trump administration cannot bar news outlets from the White House that have angered the president, at least for the foreseeable future. NPR's David Folkenflik tells us the president announced last month that he was banning journalists from CNN, MS Now, and Politico because he thought their reporting was too negative.
14: U.S. District Court Judge Timothy Kelly pointed to a series of statements by Trump attacking the outlets and their reporting. He wrote that, quote, it was not hard to conclude the White House had violated constitutional protections of freedom of speech by retaliating against the three outlets. And Judge Kelly found violations of due process, too. That is, the administration didn't give CNN, MS Now, and Politico any warning or chance to appeal in advance. The judge wrote that national security concerns are legitimate, but that the administration only cited those after the fact. The judge's opinion stands until the case goes to trial, but it reveals how he is likely to decide. David Folkenflik, NPR News.
9: A federal appeals court is considering arguments over whether National Guard members deployed to Washington, D.C. more than 14 months ago should leave. President Trump deployed the Guard as part of what he described as a crime-fighting operation in the overwhelmingly Democratic city. D.C.'s attorney general argues the president did not have the authority to deploy the National Guard to Washington, D.C. He ordered their deployment more than 14 months ago on the grounds, again, that they would help bring down crime in the city. Dwayne Keefe D. Davis, the man convicted of orchestrating the 1996 murder of rap icon Tupac Shakur, has been sentenced to 40 years to life in prison. He says he will appeal. It's NPR News.
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6: And I'm Scott Tong in Washington, D.C. This is Here and Now. And we begin the hour with the Supreme Court, which heard arguments today about videos we watch online and what information is tracked and shared when we do. We're going to hear two perspectives on this case. First, a voice supporting more privacy. Woodrow Hartzog is a law professor at Boston University, and we should note BU holds our station WBUR's license. Professor, welcome to the program.
18: Thank you so much for having me.
6: So just to understand the basic of how things work, when I go online to a website, say, look at a pair of shoes, what information is being tracked and potentially shared with, say, Facebook?
18: Well, the safe answer would be almost all of it. So when you go online, the things that you click on, the videos that you watch, are all being stored and often shared with third parties, particularly third parties that use tracking technologies. One of those companies is Facebook, but there are many across the internet that are interested in learning about all of your viewing and browsing behavior.
6: The interest here, I guess, is that, say, the shoe company, right, shares that with Facebook. I go on Facebook, and then Facebook pushes an ad to me. So it's kind of obvious what the business reasons are. That merchant wants to push an ad to me because it knows I like these shoes, yeah?
18: That's right. It is commercially valuable to know what you like so that they can serve ads up to you, among other things.
6: Okay, so let's talk a little about this case. A man named Michael Salazar got a subscription to a newsletter from Paramount, and he watched a video on the website of that newsletter. And he says Paramount shared his info with Facebook without his permission. Can you explain a little more about his case and the law that he says is on his side?
18: Sure. So the broader context of this is that years ago in the 1980s, Congress became aware that our video viewing habits were being tracked. For example, when we rented videotapes at
6: I remember those days.
18: Oh, I know. We all have fond memories of Blockbuster Video and all the local chains. And this came to a head in the nomination of Robert Bork to the Supreme Court.
6: Right, right. His rentals were reported.
18: Exactly.
6: Yeah. Okay.
18: And so Congress moved quickly to pass what is known as the Video Privacy Protection Act to protect those records from being shared with third parties without the person's consent. And the act was updated in the world of Netflix to adapt to an online environment. And the most important thing about this statute is that it provided a private cause of action that allowed people whose video viewing histories were shared without their permission to bring a case directly against those who violated the statute.
19: Mm. Yeah.
18: And that's really where things come to a head in this debate, because we now see a trend of Congress passing a piece of legislation in response to a new technology, and then industry works very hard to limit the reach of that statute as much as possible. And

0: And I think that's what we're seeing here is a fight over the specific meaning of, for example, who is a consumer that can bring a cause of action under this statute.
1: What is at stake here? If Michael Salazar wins, how might the world change?
0: So what is at stake here is our ability to bring causes of action against the companies that violate our privacy and to hold them accountable. If Salazar loses, then we as consumers are significantly diminished in our ability to protect our own privacy, which is important in a world where there are lots of privacy rules, but often it's incumbent upon, for example, state attorneys general or the Federal Trade Commission to enforce our privacy rights. And they are doing the best that they can with a very limited budget. And so the ability for us as consumers to vindicate our own privacy rights is essential in the modern world. And if Salazar loses this case, then we lose a really important avenue to do that, because the scope of that statute then gets whittled down. And so to be unable to vindicate our privacy rights, except in only the most narrow of circumstances, I think would really be unfortunate. Mm.
1: What is the problem here? If I am a consumer and I like a product and eventually an ad for that product gets pushed to my screen, what's the problem here?
0: So there is an allegation that this company shared what is really sensitive information without our permission. And we should be able to at least be asked before this information is shared with our permission. Mm. And while ads being served up that are relevant to our interests might be useful in isolation, A, there are lots of ways to do that that don't necessarily involve collecting every piece of information that we do on the internet. But B, it's also worth noting that information is power. And when we share who we are with other companies, that makes us vulnerable to them, to being targeted in ways that manipulate our choices, that perhaps give us more expensive options. There's some fairly interesting research now showing the way in which surveillance advertising actually increases prices for consumers, to say nothing of the fact that when data exists, it can be hacked and it can be accessed by law enforcement in ways, and the broader that is shared, the more vulnerable we become to those threats as well.
1: We've been talking to Woodrow Hartzog, law professor at Boston University. He signed onto an amicus brief in this case before the Supreme Court. Professor, thank you for joining us.
0: Thank you for having me.
1: We also spoke to a voice on Paramount's side in this case. Monica Welt is president of the Retail Litigation Center. It's a trade group representing retailers, including Home Depot and PetSmart. She makes the case that the sharing of the shopping data is important to advertisers and to social media apps that are free.
2: Data sharing supports a type of targeted advertising that's a longstanding and routine business practice. And that targeted advertising allows businesses to subsidize free services and content on the internet. So if people don't want to use free online services, they don't have to, but it has to be paid for in some way.
1: Welt argues that if Paramount loses and it invites a sea of lawsuits from consumers, stores could change how they advertise, and shoppers, she says, would lose.
2: Is it going to make potentially the online experience very frustrating for consumers and add a lot of friction if people have to go overboard to make sure that they are demonstrating that folks have given consent and given affirmative consent? I don't think anyone's going to like that. You know, you've probably been in these conversations before where folks are like, oh yeah, I was looking at this website and then an ad popped up on Facebook and it was the shoes I was looking for. And then they gave me a discount and that was really convenient. Those sorts of interactions, I think, would become very stilted.
1: Stilted, not just for brand name stores to connect with consumers. Welt says if the Supreme Court sides against industry on this video privacy law, small and individual sellers online would also suffer.
2: The potential impact on anyone who has a website and is selling anything, not just the big retailers, but literally anyone, including a mom and pop, would be potentially liable under this interpretation. We are not saying that online privacy is not important. What we're saying, though, is that this law is not supposed to expand and become an omnibus online privacy law. If that's something that Congress wants to do, they absolutely have the ability to do that, but that is not what this law was set up to do.
1: And justices at the Supreme Court are expected to rule on the video privacy case in the coming months.
3: The flu has started hitting parts of the U.S. a few months early this year, picking up from late August to early September, according to the Centers for Disease Control and Prevention. Reports have been highest on the West Coast, with Washington State recording two flu-related deaths this month. To better understand what's going on, let's bring in Dr. Vin Gupta. He's a pulmonologist, critical care doctor, and board member for the American Lung Association. He joins us from Seattle. Dr. Gupta, welcome.
4: Thanks so much for having me.
3: So the flu tracking season officially started on October 4th, but Washington State has already seen two flu-related deaths. What have you seen in your patients? And is this year's strain more contagious or more severe?
4: You know, what concerns me is the timing. We're barely into October, and we're already hearing about flu-related deaths here in Washington. You know, Indira, this is something we typically expect of influenza activity later in the fall and to really peak during the winter months. I think two deaths alone doesn't establish that we're headed for an unusually severe season, but what I'm seeing directly in our intensive care units and what my colleagues are seeing is that this is an important reminder that influenza is not a benign respiratory infection. It can cause serious pneumonia, respiratory failure, and complications even in people who are previously healthy. So the message is not to panic, but that to prepare right now.
3: All right. Well, do we know why flu is hitting some places, especially the West Coast, earlier? The CDC says the incidence of flu is still within expected seasonal variation. So what does the federal government data tell you?
4: You know, it's very hard right now to speculate on why. Typically, our flu season follows by several months what happens in other parts of the world, like Oceania. I'll say that we've lost a lot of our surveillance infrastructure at the federal level. CDC lost a quarter of its workforce. Federal lab training and outbreak response expertise was cut. Billions in state and local public health grants have been targeted for cancellation. So our surveillance infrastructure is deeply weakened. What we're seeing in terms of these case rates should alarm us. And this is not typical for a typical flu season. You know, we're seeing cases in Seattle Children's Hospital, hundreds of cases that, again, we wouldn't see for a few months. So this is out of the ordinary, especially with the backdrop of our surveillance infrastructure having been weakened.
3: All right, Dr. Gupta, briefly, there are several respiratory illnesses that afflict people this year, everything from flu to RSV and COVID. So if someone feels sick, is it important to determine what exactly you have?
4: Critically important. Different treatments, especially for flu. We have Tamiflu. Important to know if you wake up with fevers, cough, these great mimickers, all these viruses are great mimickers, same set of symptoms. Important to get tested, especially if you're medically higher risk, over 65, have an underlying condition. Flu is treated with Tamiflu, ideally within the first 48 hours.
3: All right.
4: COVID with Paxlovid, important to know that.
3: All right. And I think you're still advising your patients to get vaccinated for flu. That's Dr. Vin Gupta, a pulmonologist in Seattle. Thank you so much for joining us.
4: Thank you.
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5: Bella Cyrus here for KERA News. Consumer prices continue to rise in September. They're up 3.7% from the same time last year. The increase is partly driven by high energy prices as a result of the U.S. war in Iran. We'll have the latest for you in 14 minutes on 90.1 KERA News.
6: When people have health questions, AI is often where they go for answers.
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3: It's Here and Now. Breast cancer is one of the most frequently diagnosed cancers among women in the United States and the second leading cause of cancer death in women, according to the American Cancer Society. About 1 in 8 women in this country will develop breast cancer in her lifetime, with some 383,000 women projected to receive a new diagnosis this year. Now a company that has developed an AI tool designed to analyze a patient's risk based on mammogram imaging is marketing that analysis directly to consumers for $249. The companies behind the tool say it will allow patients to take their care into their own hands and enable their doctors to act quicker if they're found to be high risk. Some doctors, however, have raised questions about a tool that hasn't been widely tested. Katie Palmer is a health technology reporter for our editorial partners at STAT, and she joins us now to talk about this latest development in AI medicine. Katie, welcome.
11: Thanks so much for having me.
3: So you write about a company that makes a tool that assesses women's risk of breast cancer. It's now offering this tool via a separate digital health company. Tell us more about what this tool is and how it works.
11: Yeah, so for several years now, women who get their regularly scheduled screening mammograms have sometimes been offered cash pay add-on AI analysis of their mammograms. And that is simply to, you know, do an extra algorithmic double check to see if there is evidence of breast cancer in that image. This algorithm is a different generation. It is not looking specifically for signs of breast cancer. It is looking for signs of future breast cancer, specifically the 5-year risk that you will develop breast cancer in the future. And that's a thing that a human radiologist can't see in the same way that these previous generation of breast cancer AI algorithms have been able to. So it's a totally new category.
3: So Katie, how is this process of getting this online AI tool for risk different from a typical visit to a radiologist to get a mammogram?
11: Normally you would go get your scheduled screening mammogram, and the provider who ordered it, or at least in the same network, would be the one to read it and then report those results back to you and let you know what you should do with that information. Usually you'll see evidence of breast cancer, or you won't see evidence of breast cancer, or you'll be somewhere in between, and you'll have a conversation directly with the provider who ordered it, or someone again in the same network. In this case, those pieces are disconnected a little bit. You take your screening mammogram that you've already gotten, you share it with a separate company which analyzes it and reports the results back to you, and then you have to share those results yourself as the patient back with your original provider in order to determine the next best steps for you.
3: It feels like it puts a lot of onus on the patient, that it's asking patients to be self-directed, to advocate for themselves and ask for this tool in the first place, to pay for it without insurance coverage, and then to take it back to their own doctors or hospital and ask for follow-up. So it looks like there are a lot of pieces. It's not just a simple, you know, here's a tool and now you know what to do. Am I right?
11: Mm-hmm. Yeah, and that's so much the case with a lot of the preventive healthcare that's being marketed directly to consumers / patients online through telehealth these days.
3: Well, let me ask you, Katie, for many, many years, doctors have looked at family history. They've tested for breast cancer mutations. They ask women if their mother, grandmother, aunt, sister, you know, what kind of a family history they have. So is this AI risk prediction tool adding much more than what we already know about breast cancer risk through good, you know, diagnostic clinicians?
11: There are some indications that these image-based risk prediction algorithms can perform better than the I guess, sort of survey-based tools that we have to estimate a woman's future breast cancer risk right now. Those similarly estimate a patient's 5- and 10-year risk of developing breast cancer, but they're based on self-reported information, family history, age, et cetera. What the idea is, although we're not entirely sure how they work yet, is that these algorithms that are looking at

0: $149. Not all women can afford this, especially since it's out of pocket, not covered by insurance. So where does that raise questions about equity in medicine if this is a really important tool? It's not something that's available to everyone.
1: The company makes the argument that it was taking too long to get women access to this new technology and its potential benefits when going through the traditional process of waiting for insurance to cover it. There is progress toward getting it covered by insurance. The company acknowledges that this is not affordable for everybody and that the path toward true accessibility is insurance coverage. And they're actually moving relatively rapidly in that direction compared to other technologies in this space. It certainly could introduce inequities, but hopefully in the case of this particular tool, those will be addressed relatively quickly with insurance coverage.
0: Katie Palmer is a health technology reporter with our editorial partners at STAT. Katie, thank you so much.
1: Thank you.
2: Two big video games drop next month, and they'll go head-to-head in the holiday season. It's such a big moment, Saturday Night Live did a sketch on them.
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4: Or are you all ready to go to the Kingdom of Hyrule and solve some puzzles?
2: The games are Grand Theft Auto 6, a modern-day crime drama, and a family-friendly fantasy story called The Legend of Zelda Ocarina of Time. So let's talk about the new Zelda game with Here and Now producer James Mastromarino. He got a preview of the game in New York City. Hey, James.
5: Hi, Scott.
2: Forgive me for going over the basics here. This is a remake of a hugely influential game from the 90s, Zelda Ocarina of Time. There was a series of Zelda games from a Nintendo, and James, I gather you grew up on them. How big a deal is this one?
5: Well, personally, it's a huge deal. I mean, I can't think of a game I've played more than The Legend of Zelda Ocarina of Time.
2: Really?
5: And also, it's a big deal for the company, right? Like, this is a tentpole franchise alongside Mario.
2: Those are the two big sellers for Nintendo.
5: They absolutely are.
2: Yeah.
5: And Zelda has the distinction of being extremely influential, particularly Ocarina of Time, because it kind of laid down the groundwork for 3D games.
2: Mm.
5: And after the huge success of the Super Mario movie and the Super Mario Galaxy movie, its sequel, each made over $1 billion in the international box office, there's a Zelda movie coming out next year. So they're keeping the franchise top of mind by revisiting one of its most beloved classics, remaking it for their newest console,
2: the
5: Switch 2.
2: Keep the chatter until the movie comes out.
5: That's it.
2: In the spring. So remakes, Hollywood remakes classic movies, right? 12 Angry Men, Cape Fear, the plot kind of stays the same.
5: Yeah.
2: Why remake a game?
5: Well, it's usually a safe business bet. Obviously, people love this game. There are many millennials out there like me who grew up on it, and they'll flock to it. But the other reason is technological. Unlike movies, where you can have a great-looking movie from 50 years ago, games are constantly improving their hardware. So now, this Ocarina of Time remake has the distinction of being, in my view, the best-looking Zelda game ever made. The fundamentals are mostly unchanged, but they have layered so much detail on top of these really cartoony characters. It is kind of marvelous to see, almost uncanny, because they have the proportions of a cartoon but look very, very real as you play.
2: Okay, so James, so how was it to play the game? I gather the company gave you 90 minutes max in an undisclosed location to play?
5: Yeah, they sort of baited us. Like, they were like, you probably won't get to the final boss, but maybe you will. And so after kind of playing through the game's opening chapters, we skipped ahead to my favorite dungeon in the entire series, this really spooky forest temple. And I felt like I was making really good time. I thought I remembered it so well. And then I realize that I'm losing out to the person on the other side of the TV from me as I hear, like, the audio cues
2: I'm
5: that
2: hearing competitive James here.
5: Is coming from later in the dungeon, exactly. And so I end up missing a crucial key that I need to progress. I meander around for a bit. One of the facilitators at the event acknowledges that all of that extra detail that makes the game so sumptuous to look at can actually kind of confuse your eye and make it harder to know exactly where to go. But regardless, I totally failed there and had to watch my neighbor battle with the final boss. And, you know, there's some other changes. There's a jump button now. There's a sprint. There's a microphone in the Switch 2, so you can actually hum or sing a little melody to do things on the game's magic
2: kind of flute,
5: the ocarina.
6: Hum a melody you've learned in the game, or play one on a real instrument. And the ocarina will respond.
5: Okay. That didn't

0: work for us in this big room because there was so much noise. But it's an interesting kind of gimmick, and Nintendo loves those.
1: Okay, back to these two blockbusters coming out in November, right? Zelda, Grand Theft Auto, Saturday Night Live, I gather, called it the Barbenheimer of games coming out. But, you know, James, Barbie and Oppenheimer, the movies, very different experiences. Are these two games also very different experiences?
0: Yeah, definitely. I mean, they're both 3D. You could argue that Ocarina is an open world, but not in the sense that Grand Theft Auto is, where you really, truly can go anywhere and do anything. That is the Grand Theft Auto selling point. But it's ended up maybe working for Nintendo's benefit. I mean, these games can draw a contrast to each other because The Legend of Zelda Ocarina of Time is really for all ages in a way that Grand Theft Auto absolutely is not.
1: Oh, yeah.
0: So by every other game company fearing Grand Theft Auto so much that they fled the November release window, that leaves Nintendo as the only other option. And I think it's going to drive a lot of sales for the new console, the Switch 2. And there will be plenty of people who do play both, who do have that Barbenheimer experience of playing these very different games side by side.
1: That is Here Now producer and NPR gaming editor James Mastromarino. James, thank you.
0: Thanks, Scott.
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2: Live from NPR News in Boston, I'm Steve Brown. Doctors say Pope Leo is eating regularly and has begun walking and doing respiratory exercises, and his tests are normal following surgery to remove a cancerous mass from his lung. The Pope spent a peaceful night in Rome's Gemelli Hospital after doctors removed the lower lobe of his right lung and confirmed he has cancer. His doctors say Leo's recovery is proceeding as planned. Ukrainian drones lost some of their fighting capacity after Starlink abruptly imposed new restrictions on Ukraine's battlefield use of the U.S.-made communication terminals. Ukrainian officials shared the information today as the capital endured another night of missile attacks. At the same time, Ukraine did not receive the usual advance warning from its Western partners of the devastating Russian ballistic missiles that have struck Kyiv for two consecutive nights. Regional officials say Houthi rebels have struck the headquarters of Saudi oil giant Aramco, damaging offices of senior executives. There were no casualties. The strike is part of intensifying attacks on Saudi Arabia by the Iran-backed Houthis in neighboring Yemen. The rebels claim the latest attacks are retaliations for Saudi military actions in Yemen. 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
3: A critical FEMA program helping some of LA's wildfire victims could run out of funding by the end of the month. As the deadline approaches, some residents are blaming politics while others are asking if the relief system itself is broken. You can hear that conversation tomorrow morning on 90.1 KERA News, or you can ask your smart speaker to play KERA.
4: 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The Wild West of AI trials in schools. 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
1: It's Here and Now. The cost of living continues to go up. Today, the Labor Department reported consumer prices rose 3.7% in September compared to the year prior, and wages, which are reported separately by the department, are not keeping up. NPR Chief Economics Correspondent Scott Horsley is here to discuss. Scott, welcome back.
8: Hi, Scott. Good to be with you.
1: So consumer prices up 3.7% compared to last year. They also rose in the 1 month from August to September. What is driving this?
8: Yeah, well, gasoline prices were the biggest driver of the inflationary spike between August and September. AAA has the average price of regular gas nationwide now at $4.33 a gallon. That's up about $1.35 since the U.S. launched its war with Iran last spring. Of course, diesel prices have gone up even more sharply, and that affects the cost of everything that gets trucked around the country or has to go by train. We saw a rise in restaurant prices last month, and also rents picked up a little bit of steam.
1: You know, when I was looking at the announcement, I also saw prices for computers up 9.7% over the past year, computer software up 28% over the past 12 months. Any idea what's happening there?
8: Yeah, and this is interesting because, you know, we typically see consumer electronics falling in price, but there's so much demand now from the artificial intelligence boom for anything that has a memory chip or, you know, copper wire or anything that goes into a data center, that it's having a spillover effect on things that ordinary consumers buy. One prominent example is iPhones, which last month Apple raised the price of iPhones by about $100 a piece. Not surprising to see a big jump in the new iPhone, which, you know, comes with some extra bells and whistles, but even older models went up in price, and so that also affects the cost of living. It's a relatively small part of the overall basket that the Labor Department looks at when it calculates the cost of living, but still it's something that people will see when they go out to get a new phone.
1: Meanwhile, Scott, I gather wages, defined by the government as average hourly earnings, they're not going up as quickly as the prices are, yeah?
8: No, you know, we're not adding a lot of jobs in this economy, so it's not very competitive. Employers aren't having to pay a lot to attract new workers. Most people are kind of just staying put, hunkering down. So average wages in September, for the 12 months ending in September, were up just 3%. So if your paycheck goes up 3% and the cost of living goes up 3.7, you're losing ground. That paycheck doesn't stretch as far as it used to. And, of course, that's contributing to the frustration that a lot of people feel with the current economy.
1: So with this inflation rate, right, 3.7%, is that going to put pressure on the Federal Reserve to raise interest rates? Again, they did it just in September, of course, they're trying to, you know, cool down the economy, cool down prices.
8: Yeah, it could increase the pressure on the Fed. Before this report came out today, investors were betting that the Fed would probably stand pat at its next meeting, which is 2 weeks from today, that might raise rates in December, but maybe not in October. After this report this morning, which showed inflation a little bit hotter than forecasters were expecting, not a great deal hotter, but a little bit firmer price increase than forecasters were expecting, investors now see a October rate increase as a little more likely than they did. The challenge here for the Fed is, you know, the higher interest rates work on the demand side of the economy, and really what's pushing up prices is these supply shocks, whether it's the energy shock from the war with Iran or the president's double-digit tariffs. So they're kind of pushing in one part of the economy, even though the higher price is really coming from another part of the economy.
1: Yeah. Scott Horsley, NPR chief economics correspondent. Scott, thanks as always.
8: Good to be with you.
1: It's Here and Now.
3: Garland has a new police chief. Scott Vornberg has been interim chief since July. KERA News spoke with Garland's city manager.
9: The chief of police has to earn the trust of the community and the confidence of the officers who serve it, and he has earned both.
3: Keeping track of law enforcement leadership changes on 90.1 KERA News.
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3: The Artemis 3 mission is planned for 2027 to prepare for future moon landings. Frank Rubio is one of four astronauts who will be on board. He holds the American record for the longest single space flight, having spent 371 consecutive days aboard the International Space Station in 2022 and 2023. We'll talk with him about the upcoming mission 6 minutes past the hour on 90.1 KERA News.
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1: And I'm Scott Tong in Washington, D.C. This is Here and Now. The man found guilty of orchestrating the 1996 murder of Tupac Shakur has been sentenced to at least 4 decades in prison. Steve Futterman reports from Las Vegas. California.
11: In 1996, Tupac Shakur was at the peak of his fame, a dominant figure in the music charts. His massive hit double album featured what remains his most well-known song, California Love. On September 7th, it all came to an end. Shakur was shot near the Las Vegas Strip in a gang revenge drive-by shooting.
12: All right, we are on record in State versus Davis, C-377.
11: Yesterday, 30 years later, the man found guilty in August, former Southern California gang leader Dwayne Davis, received a sentence of 40 years to life. Judge Carly Kearney also gave Davis a verbal dressing down.
12: You don't get to take a man from his family. You don't get to take his very life, his whole future from him, and just walk away from it. The world never forgot about him and his death, and neither did Las Vegas. It took us 30 years, but at this time, you are going to face justice for what you did on September 7th, 1996.
11: The judge could have sentenced Davis to life in prison, but this punishment may not be much different. Under Nevada law, the 63-year-old Davis would be more than 100 before he's eligible for parole. Prior to announcing the sentence, the court heard emotional victim impact statements from Shakur's family, including his sister, Sejua.
13: We lost something. The whole, our whole generation lost something huge.
11: She also talked about depression and suicide attempts.
13: I was the little sister that just wanted to be with my brother. I just wanted to be with my brother. I want to go. I want to go with you. I want to go. Why can't I go?
11: For 3 decades, Shakur's killing was one of the great unsolved murder mysteries. Even today, there is a small undercurrent of conspiracy theorists who continue to suggest others in the violent 1990s hip-hop movement were involved. For NPR News, I'm Steve Futterman in Las Vegas.
10: You Belong in the Wild. That's the title of a delightful and endearing new children's picture book by wildlife ecologist Ray Wynn Grant. You may recognize her as co-host of Mutual of Omaha's Wild Kingdom, Protecting the Wild on NBC TV. She joins us now to talk about inspiring the next generation of conservationists. Ray Wynn Grant, welcome to Here and Now.
14: Thank you so much for having me. This is great.
10: So, Ray, you wrote a memoir in 2024 about your journey from city girl obsessed with nature documentaries to an ecologist who ended up earning degrees at top universities and now famously the first Black woman to host a major broadcast wildlife show. So what made you want to tell this as a story aimed at children this time?
14: You know, I imagine that there are so many kids out there who want to be a scientist or want to be a nature expert or want to be wild and adventurous and haven't been activated or have some self-doubt. And, you know, there's nothing that kind of just bothers me more than the idea of a child not believing that anything is possible. Because I think if there's any period of one's life where you should just have that full belief, that magic of, you know, possibility, it should be in childhood. Mm. But I also wanted to really orient this story around urban kids. You know, we hear a lot about how important it is for kids to be outdoors, for them to have these experiences, for families to take their kids outside, which is something I completely agree with. It's something that I do in practice. But I also want to encourage urban kids that they can still be worthy of this life. They can still belong in the wilderness and have adventures, even without the experience. Mm-hmm. You know, like I think that passion alone, and this is something that really comes full force later in the book, that just having the passion and having the interest is the most important thing, even more than having the access and the experience.
10: Would you read a short excerpt for us from the book?
14: I want to leave everyone in suspense, no spoilers. So I'm going to read the first three pages of the story, and then hopefully everyone will want

0: to know what happens next. So my book, You Belong in the Wild, written by me, Dr. Raewyn Grant, illustrated by the incredible Sawyer Cloud. And here's the first page. Noah loved nature, but mostly in her home. Every day, she set up her toy giraffes, lions, and elephants in the wilderness of her room. She narrated their days as they hunted, played, and took care of one another. Noah loved watching nature shows and imagining herself as the host, exploring the real-life deserts, jungles, and depths of the sea. Mama, look at this blue whale. Its tongue weighs as much as an elephant, Noah said excitedly. Fascinating, her mom said. Does that mean you finally decided you're going to go as a wildlife expert for career day? I don't think so, Mama. I've never actually been in the wilderness, and those scientists on TV don't look like me. Well, I see a child who belongs in the wild, and I'm going to take you.
1: Such an authentically portrayed child. You're a mom now yourself. How do you talk with your own kids about dreaming beyond what they can see?
0: Oh, that is such an important question. So yes, I have two daughters and, you know, they're youngish. You know, my oldest is 11. My youngest will be 6 very soon. And I do chat with them the most about kind of how they want to feel in their life, what kind of impact they want to make in their life, but less tied to a job. Because, you know, as rapidly as the job world is changing and with some of the fear that we have about technology and how that might change industries and jobs, I really want my kids to not expect or believe that their worth in the world is tied to work. I mean, they're going to have to work, but I want them to feel free that whatever it is they enjoy doesn't necessarily have to be their job. Mm. It worked out for me. I get to do what I love for work, but I don't want my kids to feel that same pressure.
1: So my last question is about the really tough time in our world right now as oceans warm at an alarming pace. We see natural disasters like fires and floods happening more often. World leaders disagree on solutions. And I hear a lot about climate pessimism from young people, including from my own kids. Ray, I want to ask you, what is your message to the next generation who hope to be stewards of wildlife and the environment at a time like this?
0: Oh, my goodness. You know, I have that same pessimism pop up every so often with me. And I think it's important to explore it. You know, I don't think it's useful to gaslight any of these people, especially young people, into believing that we are not absolutely not only in a crisis, but heading further towards crisis. That is real. Those are the facts. And my main message, which really comes from the extreme privilege of being a scientist, because I am a scientist by training. I am surrounded by scientists most of the time. And the great news is that scientists have the answers. We know exactly what to do to solve the climate crisis. And the biggest issue seems to be whether society can implement these solutions, which requires a lot of leadership. It requires societal change, lifestyle changes. But I can't wait for the young people of today to take over and really hopefully have the opportunity to implement solutions. I'm a millennial. You know, I'm one of those elder millennials. Like, so we're in our 40s now. But I truly hope that my generation can take the reins, can do better, can start to turn the ship around so that when we're handing it off to folks who are young now, they are actually, you know, inheriting a world that is moving towards solutions rather than away from them.
1: Raewyn Grant is a wildlife ecologist, TV host, and author of the new children's book, You Belong in the Wild. Raewyn Grant, thank you so much for joining me.
0: Thank you.
2: And today on our podcast, Here Now Anytime, Michael Lewis, the best-selling author. You might have read Moneyball, The Big Short, my favorite is Liar's Poker. Well, his new book is about DOGE, the Department of Government Efficiency, which hollowed out several federal agencies before it flamed out last year. Michael Lewis tells the story of DOGE through the eyes of career civil servants who fought back.
1: Here and Now Anytime delivers you the latest news just in time for your afternoon commute. You can find it wherever you listen. This is Here and Now.

0: Ever feel embarrassed about oversharing at a cocktail party? Turns out you might have been doing yourself a favor. Host Chris Boyd talks about the power of vulnerability from the book Revealing, The Underrated Power of Oversharing. That conversation 6 minutes past the hour on 90.1 KERNX.
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3: It's Here and Now. The astronaut Frank Rubio holds the record for the single longest spaceflight, 371 days on the International Space Station from September 2022 to September 2023. Well, he will return to orbit next year as mission specialist for the Artemis 3 mission, presumably shorter. Along with three other astronauts, Rubio will go into low Earth orbit to test equipment for a future moon landing. And Frank Rubio joins us now. Welcome to the program.
4: Hey, Scott. Good morning. It's great to join you.
3: Nice to talk to you. Can you talk about this future moon landing and how your mission is part of preparing for it?
4: Yeah, the goal of the Artemis program is to return Americans back to the surface of the moon, and this time to stay for much longer. We hope to have a permanent presence on the moon someday. And, you know, like anything, it's a stepwise program, right? So our mission is going to be a test mission where essentially three of the most powerful rockets ever made, a Blue Origin, New Glenn rocket, a SpaceX Starship, and of course, NASA's Space Launch System, or SLS, yeah, will launch within the span of 2 weeks. They'll launch their lunar landers and we'll launch atop Orion. And we'll rendezvous, dock with each of the landers, and test them out before our co-workers then use them for Artemis 4 and Artemis 5 to go land on the moon.
3: Yeah. Now, this mission, Artemis 3, follows the recent successful Artemis 2 mission. A lot of Americans were paying attention to that mission that traveled around the moon, spent some time looking at the far side and back. What do you remember as the highlights of the Artemis 2 mission that you're building on?
4: Yeah, it was a special mission to watch my friends get on that rocket for the first time, right? First time that humans launched on SLS. And it was incredible. I had the honor of escorting their families. So I had a very intimate perspective of the mission. Mm-hmm. And, you know, spent the last few days before their launch in quarantine with the crew and their loved ones. And yeah, so it was incredibly special. And then I spent the 10 days of the mission with the family members and watched as they re-entered Earth's atmosphere and landed. Mm. And of course, again, celebrated with the rest of the world the incredible success that was Artemis 2.
3: I was listening. I guess they released a little bit of audio from Artemis 2 and a couple of crew members when they were kind of looking at a certain part of the moon. They were like little kids. Oh my God, look at this. It was just so exciting hearing their excitement. And you're going to have some of this. Now, you are a family doctor, served as a Black Hawk helicopter pilot in Iraq and Afghanistan. For this upcoming mission, Artemis 3, how do you prepare for it?
4: Yeah, a little bit at a time. You know, so we have an incredible flight control team and training team, and their job is to prepare us for a whole bunch of things that we hope to never encounter, right? We spent 90% of our time training for emergencies that, again, we hope to never use. A lot of it also, of course, we train for the nominal mission. But we do that every day. Just yesterday, I did an 8-hour sim where we did six essentially launches, right? Of just 10 minutes before launch down to the countdown, and then all the way to getting to main engine cutoff, or MECO as we call it. And through each of those runs, they would throw different emergencies at both the crew and the flight control team. And we had to handle each of those in a way that ensured mission success or brought us home safely. And so it's really special to watch how the team comes together and the way that so many individuals contribute to a larger mission to ensure success.
3: Right. And trying to, as I hear you talk about, trying to plan for as many scenarios as you can between now and then. Now,
4: exactly.
3: You spent more than a year in space on the International Space Station. I gather you didn't set out to do that, but your ride home sprung a leak, as it were, and so you were stuck for a while. What was that like on your body, on your mind?
4: Yeah, and just to clarify, I didn't spring a leak. It was hit by a micrometeorite, right? So the leak was sprung, to say it a little better.
3: Okay.
4: It was an honor to kind of represent America in that way. We had never had an American go a full calendar year in space. And to show the resiliency of the human body, we can adapt to almost anything. It is hard. It is a very difficult environment, right? Mm. Humans were essentially created to be on Earth in one gravity, or in the effects of gravity, I should say. And so being up there, it puts a lot of strain on your cardiovascular system, on your musculoskeletal system. And then, of course, you're exposed to a bit more radiation. So all that combined is pretty difficult on your body. But we've been studying it for, 50 years. And our physicians, our doctors, our science team has actually put a lot of remarkable things in place to help us mitigate a lot of that risk. And so I came back actually feeling okay for having lived that long in space.
3: Wow.
4: And within a span of 2 weeks was back to fairly functional.
3: Wow, so good to hear. Now, Frank Rubio, Dr. Frank Rubio, you were the first person of Salvadoran origin to go into space. Is that important?
4: It is, primarily because it shows, again, what an incredible nation America is, right? Where immigrant parents can come here and their children can grow up and have opportunities that you would never dream of. And so to represent not just the Salvadoran community, but I think of the immigrant communities that have historically made up this nation and continue to be a strength and a part of this nation's history, it's a huge honor.
3: Astronaut Frank Rubio, best of luck to you and your team. Thanks so much.
4: All right, thanks, Scott. Take care.
3: Here and Now is a production of NPR and WBUR. I'm Scott Tong in Washington, D.C.
5: And I'm Indira Lakshmanan in Boston. 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
0: 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I'm Bella Cyrus. 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
9: even those things that are overshares technically, what I've discovered is that there's often even redemption in some of these outrageous blurts or social faux pas that we sometimes make.
10: We'll talk about why we're often reluctant to disclose much about our inner lives, about how that reticence gets in the way of really connecting with other people, and about the surprising relationship between secrets we share and the amount of trust people place in us. Our conversation starts after a short break.

0: Live from NPR News, I'm Lakshmi Singh. Less than 3 weeks before the midterm elections, President Trump is concentrating primarily on red states. Today, he has stops in Arizona and Montana. NPR's Stephen Fowler says next week, the president heads to Kansas, which has become a newly competitive state.
1: Kansas is a state with an outgoing Democratic governor and a Republican U.S. senator on the ballot. But polls show voters could pick a Republican to retake the governor's office and send a Democrat to the Senate for the first time in nearly a century. On the one hand, the president's deeply unpopular economic policies have hit states like Kansas hard. On the other, Republicans have been appealing to voters with local solutions to issues like affordability and lower energy prices in their bid for the governor's seat, which leads to Trump spending one of the final days of the midterms in Wichita, campaigning in a state he won by more than 16 points in 2024. Stephen Fowler, NPR News, Dodge City, Kansas.
0: With the economy on the minds of many voters, consumer prices rose 3.7% in September from a year ago, according to a report today from the Labor Department. Was up from 3.4% in August and a little higher than forecast for a 3.6% increase. Meanwhile, measured monthly, the consumer price index rose 0.6% last month from August. The faculty senate at Cornell University is meeting today. Members are beginning the process of voting no confidence in university leadership. In response to the school's handling of an alleged gang rape on campus in 2024, NPR's Alyssa Nadworny has more.
2: The university announced changes to campus policies, including banning fraternity parties through the end of the year. But faculty still intend to use today's meeting to begin the process of voting no confidence. Anne Marie Brady is a member of the faculty senate who co-signed the motion.
3: There's a great sense of anger and I think also sadness. We have lost confidence in the administration to effectively address sexual assault and sexual harassment on campus.
2: Over the weekend, more than 200 faculty and staff signed a letter to students that said, "This administration does not speak for us." They say the university has failed to keep students safe and more change is needed. Alyssa Nadworny, NPR News, Ithaca, New York.
0: Anthropic warns we may be just months away from artificial intelligent bots that can self-replicate and take over internet-connected devices. More from NPR's John Ruich.
4: Anthropic says some large AI models can already self-replicate, and it predicts that smaller ones could catch up by the end of the year. That could lead to so-called AI worms that get into online systems like smart TVs or other internet-enabled devices and replicate. Data centers could also be a target. Since there's no central on-off switch for bots like this, they could be hard to stop. Anthropic says they could spread like, quote, digital slime mold, expanding in a matter of days. The warning, in a blog post, could add to concerns about control over AI as its capabilities grow.
0: It's NPR.
5: This is KERV News. I'm Sam Baker. A judge in Fort Worth has denied a request to restore 92 polling places eliminated by conservative Tarrant County commissioners to the list approved for the November midterm elections. KERV's Alexis Jones reports.
6: Four current and former elected and non-elected officials in Fort Worth sued Tarrant County. Also, the county elections administrator who proposed the list of sites and Republican commissioners who approved the list earlier this month. The locations cut are mostly in primarily Black and Latino neighborhoods and low-income zip codes, where residents are more likely to work long hours and may not have reliable transportation or childcare to support taking the time to vote. The judge denied the request for an injunction without explanation. The plaintiff and their attorneys said he did not dismiss the lawsuit or rule that reductions did not disproportionately discriminate against racial minorities. Supporters say the polling site reductions cut costs and increase efficiency. For KERE News, I'm Alexis Jones.
5: A former operator of several unlicensed assisted living homes in Fort Worth has been sentenced to 30 years in prison. Regla Bakur pleaded guilty this week to financially abusing and fatally neglecting elderly and disabled people in her care. Denton County has reported its sixth human case of West Nile virus this year, a Denton resident who has the potentially fatal neuroinvasive form of the disease. Sunny skies, high near 93. This is KERA News.
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7: Funding for Think comes from Interabang Books.
11: A few years ago on this show, we spoke to a psychologist whose research focused on secrets. Michael Slepian and his colleagues at Columbia University had discovered that at any given moment, the average adult is keeping 13 secrets. Our culture frowns on oversharing, and we tend to worry that blurting out highly personal or embarrassing details about our lives will hurt our reputations. But could there also be a cost to undersharing? From KERA in Dallas, this is Think. I'm Chris Boyd. It turns out there can be real social benefits to disclosing things about who we really are and what we truly think. Although it's counterintuitive, my guest's research has found that choosing to make ourselves a little vulnerable by opening up can actually make us seem more appealing, even more trustworthy to people around us. Leslie John is James E. Burke Professor of Business Administration at the Harvard Business School and author of the book Revealing, The Underrated Power of Oversharing. Leslie, welcome to Think.
12: Thanks so much for having me.
11: So oversharing is underrated. I had typically thought of oversharing as the kind of cringeworthy, unsolicited release of highly personal information that nobody wants to hear. Your definition is a little more expansive.
12: Yes, it sure is. I mean, oversharing is alive and well in the form of what you just alluded to, saying things that offend people or saying cringy things that you have no place in saying. But I think even those things that are overshares technically, what I've discovered is that there's often even redemption in some of these outrageous blurts or social faux pas that we sometimes make.
11: What makes sometimes more disclosure than we're immediately comfortable with such a powerful means of strengthening relationships?
12: The core thing is trust. So when you reveal something sensitive to someone, when you open up, when you share a sensitive thought, a sensitive feeling, a weakness, an anxiety, that is showing the person that you trust them. Because by taking this social risk of saying something sensitive, you are implicitly saying to the person, I trust you. I trust you to not make a fool out of me, or I trust you to not use this against me. Otherwise, I wouldn't be sharing it. And so when you model that trust by taking a social risk of revealing, what it does is it causes the recipient to trust you back.
11: There is ultimately a kind of Goldilocks zone for sharing information. And you write that we can hear it at work. We could have heard it at work in the 1997 Miss Universe competition.
12: Yes. I love this example. So in the 1997 Miss Universe competition, it comes down to three people, as it always does. And the final question, the dreaded final question, because it's this very high stakes situation where you're asked, the beauty queens are asked one question on stage and they have to answer it, you know, without any prep, say something eloquent in front of thousands of people, right? That's public speaking is one of the things people fear the very most, sometimes more than death, but I digress. So it comes down to the final question. And one of the contestants, Miss Venezuela, comes out and she's wearing a beautiful white gown. Fun fact, white is by far the most likely color gown to win. So from that perspective, the odds were in her favor. So she comes out and the other two are sequestered in the sound booth. And the question, George Hamilton, the host, asks, if you could do anything you want and be crazy for one day, what would you do? And what Miss Venezuela says is essentially, I would travel, I would fly magically from place to place. And that got some applause, but really, it was what I call TLI. It was too little information. It was pretty. It was a little bland. And then another contestant comes out, Miss Trinidad and Tobago, and What she does is she takes a different approach. She says, I would not wear clothes. And then she kind of senses the gaffe she's made, because that's pretty, it's a pretty conservative, at least at the time, beauty pageant crowd. And so there were kind of looks. And then she just kind of kept saying, oh, well, you know, we all need to wear clothes and all, but I really think it would be better if I didn't wear clothes today, right? She just kind of digs deeper. And I should say, this is incredibly hard. You know, I'm completely like armchair analyzing these people when this is an incredibly hard situation to be in. It's super high stakes, but also oftentimes these super high stakes situations can be very deeply revealing of human nature, which is why they fascinate me. And so that was TMI. And then out comes Miss USA, Brooke Mahalani Lee, in this spunky royal blue dress.
13: Now, may I ask Miss USA to join us?
12: And she comes out and she just says,
14: I would eat everything in the world. You do not understand. I would eat everything twice.
12: And it was just like, just saying it now gives me goosebumps, because like that was the perfect level, right? It wasn't too much and it wasn't too little. It was just right. The crowd erupts in laughter. And of course, who wins? Miss USA. And I love this example because it shows just how hard it is to get that sweet spot. It also shows how rewarding it is when you get that sweet spot. And it also shows that getting that sweet spot is super context dependent, right? The line between TMI and TLI is often very narrow and it's constantly changing.
11: It is kind of great, too, to hear a Miss Universe candidate talking about eating whatever they want, because presumably she's not able to do that and stay in shape to be a Miss Universe pageant contestant.
12: Yeah, exactly. And that's what was so beautiful about it. Like, she was being candid. She was being real. And you could think about, like, in a different context, that comment may not have landed so well. Like, if she was in a context of people that had really been struggling with their body weight, or if Miss Trinidad and Tobago, that TMI reveal, if she had been in a looser crowd, like a fun dinner party, maybe that would have been exciting and refreshingly candid. But here in that moment, Miss Trinidad and Tobago was a little TMI.
11: So it's helpful to learn to read the room, and we'll get to some ways that we can do that. But I'm curious what your research has revealed about the kinds of things people are pretty universally reluctant to talk about.
12: It's fairly intuitive, some of these things. So for decades now, I've been asking people sensitive questions for my job, and I get them to rate over. Sometimes I just do little tests where I get people to just rate how sensitive the topics are. And the sensitivity of the different topics has been pretty consistent over the years and pretty intuitive. So talking about sex is one of the most sensitive things. Talking about finance is also very sensitive. Talking about certain health issues can be very, very sensitive. So there are topics that are certainly tend to be much more sensitive than others. And this holds across time and across contexts. But then there are also things I've discovered that, you know, they wouldn't really make it to like a topic list of things that you'd normally think are sensitive, but yet they're insidiously things that we tend to be worried about sharing. For example, our feelings. We often don't share our feelings. We largely don't share them enough, in my view.
11: There are contexts where it would seem we would always benefit from telling the whole truth, right? Cite a study, though, that found 80% of Americans, 80% of us lie to our doctors about health information. Why do we do this?
12: It's really hard, even though we know logically that they're there to help us. I think there's some really interesting opportunities for helping people to disclose more in such contexts, right? Like, imagine you can think of scenarios where you write your concerns down instead of having to say them face to face. Things like that can make an enormous impact in helping us to reveal when it behooves us.
11: And I guess there are probably things medical professionals could do to make full honesty in the exam room easier, like not looking shocked when we tell them something they don't want to hear.
12: Totally. And even subtle things like, do they stand when they're talking to you or do they sit? One of my doctor, I love, she always sits down, right? So she's at your eye level. Mm. So she's removing that kind of power imbalance. Another thing she does is you don't have to get into a gown right away. You just sit there as a normal person. Like, so there's things that really can give you more courage, subtle things like that.
11: You explain in the book that many of our disclosure decisions are actually dilemmas. Like we're tempted to share certain things, but also inclined to keep them secret. How much does culture influence what seems okay to talk about?
12: In collectivist cultures, the context in which you disclose is even more important than in individualistic countries like the United States. So you have to be especially good at reading the room, reading nonverbals, subtleties of interactions in these more collectivist countries. And I think one of the reasons there is the kind of view, the collectivism view is a view of we as a unit, right? And so when you think of self-disclosure is a really individuating thing. And so it makes sense that in countries where we really, really value the collectivity, and people as a unit, like together, when you do something that really shows your individuality in this way, it can be off-putting. That said, the basic scientific findings, the basic benefits of revealing, of opening up to your spouse and being truly known for who you are, like those carry across cultures. The basic rewards carry across. I would say that the situational awareness, the ins and outs of what to reveal in different contexts can change a little bit depending on culture.
11: You mentioned trust a while ago. I would imagine sometimes we keep things quiet about ourselves because we think they might make us sound unreliable or untrustworthy. Tell us about this dating game study that you devised.
12: I know. This was one of these studies that it really changed the way I think about this. So I used to think of myself as, I currently think of myself as a recovering privacy expert because the first half of my career, I was looking at how bad we are at privacy and how many mistakes we make largely on social media, how, you know, we stupidly vent about our bosses on Facebook and then they see it and we get fired, like all of these terrible tales. And that's not wrong, but it's not right either. And I started to kind of broaden my view into understanding, like, there must be some really huge benefits of revealing, because when I looked at all of my work as a whole, I realized that the single most consistent thing was that when I give people the space, when I make it fun, when I make it relational, people are really, really wanting to reveal. And so one of those studies that shaped this kind of 180 I did from being, oh, we suck at privacy, to, wow, this is fascinating. What do we stand to gain? Are we revealing enough? So listeners, imagine you're in this study. And what I would ask you is, which of two suitors' prospective dates you'd rather date? And suppose that one of these dates, you ask them, have you ever had any STDs? Now, I know you're not going to start with that question. That's a bold opener, but you're busy people. So I'm boiling it down for you into a simple thought experiment. So at some point you ask this suitor this question, and what they say is, yeah, gosh, I've had so many, I can't even count. So like lots of STDs. And then you ask the other person the same question and they say, I'm not answering that question. I'm not telling you. So who would you choose? We've got the revealer on the one hand who says, like, admits to really bad stuff, but treatable, of course. Like, I don't want to villainize STDs, but presumably you'd rather someone who hasn't had them or clearly has dealt with them relative to someone who's like, I've had a million of them. So would you rather date the revealer or the person who we call the hider, the concealer, who doesn't answer? And what we found again and again is that people tended to prefer the revealer, the person who admitted to terrible things or bad things or taboo things, relative to someone who conspicuously opted out of answering. When we dug further, what we realized is that the underlying mechanism here is trust. The flip side of that is that when someone abstains from this trust-building activity in a really salient way by refusing to answer, we view them with contempt. So much so that we'd rather date

0: someone, hire someone, sit next to the subway beside someone who says, admits to like flaws relative to someone who just says, hey, I'm not participating in this fundamentally important human behavior.
1: My guest, Leslie John, is James E. Burke Professor of Business Administration at Harvard Business School and author of Revealing, The Underrated Power of Oversharing. We'll be right back.

The controversial Comanche Circle data center development in Hood County has been put on hold. How has the community responded to the center, and what are the developers' next steps? 90.1 KERA News has been following this battle. Stay with us for the details.

0: Garland has a new police chief. Scott Bornberg has been interim chief since July. KERA News spoke with Garland's city manager.
1: The chief of police has to earn the trust of the community and the confidence of the officers who serve it, and he has earned both.
0: Keeping track of law enforcement leadership changes on 90.1 KERA News.
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5: You're listening to Think. I'm Chris Boyd. Today we're talking about the benefits of letting yourself be truly known. My guest, Leslie John, is James E. Burke Professor of Business Administration at Harvard Business School and author of a book about this called Revealing, the Underrated Power of Oversharing. Leslie, in deciding when and what to share, we can get tripped up by something called omission bias. How does the omission bias influence our thinking?
6: Yeah, it's a doozy technical term. So the omission bias refers to how we really beat ourselves up for regrettable actions, regrettable things we did. That's a sin of commission. The flip side is that we don't blame ourselves enough or consider enough the harms that we cause by things we did not do. So what that means is in the disclosure realm is that we, when we say something, maybe we cross the line a little bit with a joke, we overshare. That's a sin of commission, so to speak, right? We just feel this gut-wrenching sting of, oh my gosh, I said too much. The flip side is when we don't share something that we should have shared. I mean, even saying that out loud is complicated, right? That's a lot of negatives. Not sharing something that we should have shared. We don't put two and two together of the consequences that not sharing has consequences. So one example might be a common regret that some people have of like not having told their high school love how they really felt or a crush how they felt, right? That's a sin of omission. They didn't say the thing. And in the moment, it feels safe, right? Because if you say the thing, you're faced with the potential of rejection, that sting, and that's really painful. But the flip side of it is that if you don't say the thing, it feels safe in the moment, but over time, you start

0: So impact bias refers to how we think that emotional events will hit us harder and be more long-lasting than they actually are. So, for example, if you're anticipating a raise, that's a good thing. You think that you'll feel happier and more excited for longer than you actually do. It turns out when you get the raise, you feel a boost of happiness, but then you quickly adapt to it. Well, the same is true with bads. So if we think of this in disclosure hangover, like if you say, here's a doozy. If you've decided that you want to get a divorce and you finally work up the nerve and you say, you tell your partner, I think we should get divorced. That stings immediately, right? But a reason why we don't do that when we maybe should, we procrastinate on these tough things is because we think, oh my gosh, if I say I want a divorce, I'm going to feel bad for the rest of my life. I'm going to hurt this person for the rest of my life. It's going to be horrible. It's going to be way worse than I thought, right? And because of this overestimating how bad it'll be and how long the badness will last, we suppress, we censor, right? We don't say the hard things that we really should be saying sometimes.
1: Are there any gender patterns to our willingness to share sensitive information?
0: I love this. This is a great question. Yes, there are. So women, it's true, women are a little bit more open about their thoughts and feelings. You know, when I was researching this book, I went down all kinds of nerdly and fascinating rabbit holes to be like, is this nature or nurture? and I found evidence to support both. And you can't really pinpoint exactly how much is nature versus nurture. But I've become more and more convinced that there's a heck of a lot of nurture. Because from a young age, we condition children to behave in different ways according to their gender. So that's just so profound, like from day one. And then when you think about, this is another one of these studies that really shook me as I was learning more about disclosure and coming to the conclusion that we need to do it more, which is that there was a study where what they did was they videotaped young children, like 3 and 4 year olds, as they were watching a scary movie. So they videotaped the children's faces because they wanted to see how expressive were the children's faces. How much did the children let it out versus kind of suppress, not show what they were feeling on their faces. And the other thing the researchers measured was what's called galvanic skin response. So that refers to like how sweaty your hands are, which is a measure of physiological stress. So the sweatier your hands are, the more actually objectively physiologically stressed you are. And what they found was that the children who let it out, the children whose faces were more expressive, they were less physiologically stressed. Put differently, the children who held it in, who did not show what they were feeling on their faces, they were more stressed out. Well, then what they did, the researchers, is they tracked these children. And what they found is that like a year or two later, by the time they were 5 and entering kindergarten, there were gender differences such that the boys had begun to suppress. And we know that suppression is bad for our well-being. I mean, in this study alone, it is stressful. And so as a parent of 2 little boys, that really, really shook me.
1: So how do you deal with that as a parent of 2 little boys?
0: I know. I mean, I don't know. Maybe I'm overcorrecting, but I ask them how they feel. I ask them about their feelings. I reveal my feelings. And one of the things I realized is that writing this book was just such an experience for me because I as a scientist, I know the research, but it wasn't until I actually was writing the book that I really internalized it and started like doing the things, the tools and applying them. And cause like doing really is believing. And so with our children, what I realized was that, yes, I was asking them about their feelings and trying to like help them elicit feelings and like praising maybe too much. I don't know, like them, any expression of feelings and understanding themselves. But I realized that I was not sharing my feelings with them, especially like my frustrations, my disappointments. So like I had this experience where one of my sons was like, saw me and he just kind of looked at me. And my instinct was like to not tell him that I was feeling really overwhelmed with work. And then I realized, wait, he's so perceptive and I should tell him that I feel overwhelmed, because if our children only see us sharing the positive stuff, then it becomes more anomalous.

0: catalyst for them when they feel disappointment, frustration, the usual things of life. And so I've actually started to really be more thoughtful about not just, of course, asking them how they feel and celebrating feelings, but really sharing the things that I struggle with to them in an age-appropriate way, of course.
1: It would seem like extroverts must find it super easy to disclose personal sensitive information, and introverts would be more naturally reticent. Is that accurate?
0: Yes, it would seem that way, wouldn't it? That's what I thought too, but then I did some research on it. And in fact, with my colleague Ellie Pentcheva, we have discovered what we call the extroversion illusion. And that refers to how our intuitions, we think that extroverts disclose more, that they're more revealing than introverts. But in fact, extroversion is not related to comfort opening up. Because when you think about it, really, what's an extrovert? An extrovert is someone who is pretty outgoing, who is talkative. We love extroverts. They have a lot of positive affect. They're confident. But when you think about it, revealing means revealing the deep stuff. And so it's actually not a trait of extroversion. And, you know, interestingly, one of my best friends is an extrovert, and she herself has struggled, you know, we talk about this, to be vulnerable. Like, so she herself, she's like, I'm extroverted, but I'm not a revealer. And by contrast, I am quite introverted and I am a revealer. But even I, the revealer, this is another thing as I wrote the book, was like, even though I identify as a revealer, still there's some really, really important stuff I discovered in writing the book that I was holding back.
1: What are we trying to protect when we don't talk about things that are deep in our hearts, assuming that, you know, we don't have like a terrible criminal record that we're trying to keep from the police? Like, what do we think is going to happen bad if we just come out and talk to people we already trust?
0: Yeah, that's such a good question. I think, you know, I think if you actually ask it like that to someone, they will come up with very good reasons to share. I think this fear is like kind of a core fear, an implicit fear. It's not well substantiated by logic often. And so when we stop for a moment and think about it, what is the actual danger of this? We often realize that it's not as dangerous as we think. But yet, you know, you could even tell evolutionary stories of how, you know, when we share sensitive things, that requires social risk. And we are social creatures. And so when we get burned by sharing something sensitive, that's really horrible because it's, you know, it's against the tribe. And so we're kind of, I dare say, hardwired to be scared of that. But I also think that there's some cognitive biases, which we've already touched on, that prevent us from seeing the benefits of revealing. Like, if you say something cringy at a party, yeah, you can see their people's faces and get immediate negative social feedback. And so you kind of dwell on that. What you don't appreciate is that they can cringe at you and they can admire your guts, but that admire your guts doesn't register on their faces. And so you're like, oh my God, I just like did career suicide or ruined my reputation for sharing this kind of edgy joke, when in reality, maybe it was a bit far, but also maybe it helped build rapport. And one of the things, as I wrote the book, I was kind of reflecting on some of my own experiences of oversharing and cringy moments. And I do share them in the book. And it's not just gratuitous, because as I was analyzing them, I realized that, yeah, that sting of that disclosure hangover, the time I told these fancy people about my most embarrassing story, that was the next day was I was definitely regretting it. But then when I took a long view in writing the book, I thought, wait a minute. Okay, but those people that I shared that thing with, they actually became my closest mentors, in my professional mentors, and they're my friends. And I don't think it's in spite of the reveal. I think it's partly because of it, because revealing sensitive things, yes, it's risky, but it also has huge capacity for reward.
1: My guest, Leslie John, is James E. Burke Professor of Business Administration at Harvard Business School and author of the book Revealing, The Underrated Power of Oversharing. This is Think. I'm Chris Boyd. Since you are, Leslie, a professor of business administration, I have to ask, why in negotiations is transparency more likely to yield win-win solutions than keeping a lot of information secret?
0: That's a great question. Yes, I am a B-school prof. So how do we make money? No, you didn't ask it that way. But I can tell you that too. So in negotiations, a common belief in negotiations, like implicit belief people have, is that they're zero sum, that my gain is your loss and vice versa. And sometimes they're like that, but they're often not. And if you want to get a good outcome in a negotiation for yourself and also for others, but even if you just care about yourself, it is in your interest to be transparent, not about everything, but about sharing your interests, sharing your motivations, sharing your values. Because when your counterpart knows that about you, what you really care about, it enables them to be more flexible in getting you what you want. And in turn, in when you understand your counterpart, you can figure out the things that they really want. And ideally, what you want to do is you want to find the things that they really want, but that don't matter to you, and vice versa, and then trade. That's really kind of the essence of creating value in a negotiation, creating these so-called win-win deals. And the core thing there is you have to open up. When I talk to, I often counsel my MBA students and in their job negotiations. And one of the most common things they ask me is, how do I get more money? Which, okay, fair. Great, we like money. But what I say to them is, well, why do you want more money? part of it is like, you should reflect on, you know, maybe enough is enough. But the non-snarky side of it is, when you really force someone to think about why they want the money, that is what then gets them to their core values, to what they actually care about. Because if it's that you want to buy a house that is really close to work so you can save time to commute, like if that's why you want the money, then, and you say this to your counterpart, that's your interest, right? It's not just money. It's like, what do you want to do with it? And if you say what your interest is, then that allows your counterpart to be way more flexible in figuring it out, right? That maybe they don't need to give you money to get that. Maybe they have like a great deal with a realtor on lower commissions, which will save you money, right? So there's all kinds of, when you open up about your interests and values, it really helps to come up with these win-win deals.
1: All this sounds so great if we have kind of an inherent sense of when is the right time to reveal and how much. Can you talk about disclosure flexibility and who has it and who doesn't, and if we can get more of it?
0: I love that. Yes. So revealing wisely, revealing well, navigating the boundary between TMI and too little information is a skill. It's not something we're born good at or bad at. It's a skill. And yet it's a skill we're often not taught. And obviously I want to change that. One of the things that to get better at any skill is we need to practice, we need to experiment, and we do need to reflect. And that requires expanding our range. So the people that are best, that the most skilled revealers are the revealers that have the most disclosure flexibility. And what that means is the ability to go from total complete openness to complete guardedness and everything in between as the situation calls. So for example, like with your spouse, the goal, emotional intimacy, being able to tell them anything that's on your mind, like any, telling them anything, like that's real emotional intimacy. And yet in a very professional buttoned up context, you need to be very, very careful. So the people that are the best revealers are those that are the most flexible. But that requires getting flexible. I used to do ballet. Getting flexible requires stretching, but we can all become more flexible by stretching. And so the other thing I would keep in mind when I advise people and when I advise myself is, if you never feel the sting of TMI, if you never feel like you've crossed the line, then you're not going far enough. Like, you've got to test that boundary. Similarly, if you feel like you've undershared, you're not going far enough in that direction. But I emphasize not going enough on the revealing side, because again and again in my work, I found that the error is it's much more common to undershare than to overshare.
1: Leslie John is my guest. James E. Burke, professor of business administration at Harvard Business School and author of Revealing, The Underrated Power of Oversharing. We'll be right back.
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3: President Trump forced the resignation of his ambassador to Greece, Kimberly Guilfoyle. She faces allegations of misconduct before and during her tenure at the U.S. Embassy in Athens, which she has denied. 90.1 KERA News is monitoring the fallout. Stay with us for the details.

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2: Lake City's Ballet brings Bram Stoker's classic horror novel to life with its annual production of Le Ballet de Dracula. 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
3: This is Think. I'm Chris Boyd. Today we're talking about how we can all benefit from opening up a little more, telling more of what we really think. My guest, Leslie John, is James E. Burke, Professor of Business Administration at Harvard Business School and author of the book Revealing, The Underrated Power of Oversharing. Leslie, you do not strike me, although you said you're a big sharer, you don't strike me as at all narcissistic, but I wonder if you can talk about the line between revealing a lot about ourselves and what we're thinking and making everything all about us.
4: Yes, that's an important question. So I think that one thing to be really careful about is the... Enough about me. Let's talk about me syndrome. And whether you're a true narcissist or not, we can sort of give the wrong impression by making this mistake. And it's particularly, we need to be particularly sensitive to it in early relationships. So early friendships, early romances, colleagueships, because people are exquisite in these relationships that aren't deep yet. People are exquisitely sensitive to the amount each person is sharing and whether it happens in turn. So what you want to have happen is you want reciprocal, mutual, gradual deepening of disclosure, like to get into a deeper relationship. The goal is not always to have a deep relationship, not at all. But to get any kind of depth, you need to be going back and forth. And there's many, many classic studies on this. For example, one of my favorites is a variant on Arthur Aaron's famous 36 questions to fall in love study, where, you know, he has these 36 questions that start really shallow and they become more deep, like what's your biggest regret in life? And he has strangers partner up and ask and answer each other these questions and work through them, and then indicate how much they like each other at the end. Well, one variant of this study is very simple. All it does is half of the dyads are assigned to do the one fell swoop approach, where one person in the group answers all of the questions about themselves, and then the other person goes. In the other version, they go back and forth. They work through back and forth. I answer one, you answer one. I answer one, you answer one. So what I love about this, it's such an elegant experiment because it's the same questions being asked and answers. All that varies is the sequence, yet the sequence matters tremendously. The sequence is the secret sauce. It's only when you're going back and forth that you forge these bonds. So we want to escalate. We want to deepen, but we want to do that together.
3: Anybody who spends any time on TikTok or Instagram might be listening to this conversation saying, I don't think people have any problem sharing intimate details of their lives at all. There are lots of people willing to stare into their phone camera and reveal very personal things for their online audience. Are the benefits of that kind of sharing the same as talking these things through with other people face to face?
4: No, not at all. And that oftentimes can be really misplaced sharing. I mean, the first thing that I, one of the first things I advise people when they're thinking about what to reveal is, what's your goal? And I would imagine that sometimes, a lot of the times, when we're sharing difficult things, the goal is to get to process difficult things, to get social support. And I don't think that blasting things on social media, in fact, I know from research, it's not a good way of doing that. Maybe it's a good way to try to seek attention if that's your goal. But then what, you could go deeper, right? Psychologists have this annoying habit of like, why is attention seeking your goal? What? What the research indicates is that when, let's say the goal is to process something that's on your mind, the best way to do this is to take those swirling thoughts and feelings in your brain and to put words on them. And the way you do that is literally writing them down on paper or saying them aloud to someone. That process of taking those swirling cognitions and feelings and putting words on them, activates a different part of your brain, a more logical part of your brain. It gives you this perspective. I like to say it helps you become the CEO of your thoughts and feelings. So it may seem trivial, like writing it down, but really it activates a different process that in and of itself is helpful for coping. And then if you find a confidant, like if you say it to a friend, one, you do a better job of putting words on the things because you're clearer, but also your friend then can, there've been fascinating studies looking at like an empathic friend, what do they do that is so helpful? The number one thing they do is they validate. So they say, oh, that sucks, or I can understand why you feel that way. And it's really interesting because sometimes when friends come to us with problems, at least I get into like, okay, how do we fix this? Let's do this. And really, I think less is more so often the time, like just validating, just saying, I hear you, is enormously therapeutic for people. And there are other things too that empathic listeners do that is very helpful. So for example, another really great thing they do is they give you perspective that this too shall pass, that time really does heal. And I remember when I was, before we had our first baby, you know, people are for better and for worse, very, forthcoming with unsolicited advice. And my cousin Sue, she said to me, I'm just telling you one thing. This too shall pass. And she's like, say it out loud. And I did. And that was the most helpful baby advice I ever got. You know, you're in the middle of the night bouncing on a ball, doing everything you can to try to comfort the child, feed the child, and then just saying this too shall pass. I found it tremendously comforting.
3: If we reveal something sensitive that really shows who we are to someone in our lives, is it reasonable to expect them to reciprocate?
4: Ah, so yes and no. When you are in a very close friendship, a very close intimate relationship, that norm of reciprocity, the kind of expectation that I go, you go, that fades away. Because what replaces it is this mutual understanding, this unspoken norm that you will always be there for each other and you will always listen and help, because that's what friends and lovers and family do. And so it's not that like when someone very close to you says something really sensitive, your focus should be on validating them, helping them, giving them what they need, asking questions. They're not expecting you to dish back with something sensitive yourself, but you also are compelled to, when something is on your mind, to talk to them and to tell them. And sometimes that's really, really hard. Like, for example, one of my best friends a few months ago hurt me. And, you know, thinking, well, I really don't want to say something to her because it's going to be awkward and I'm going to want to hurt her more. But then I realized, well, if I believe what I wrote, I got to do this. So I had a conversation with her and I told her how I felt and how I had been hurt. And it was a hard conversation to have for sure. But after it, I wouldn't say immediately in the moment. Immediately in the moment, she felt badly. Maybe she even acted a bit defensively, which is completely understandable. Like even the most secure of people, when they're told something that they've hurt someone, like everybody gets defensive. So expect that. But then in the weeks that followed, we had more follow-up conversations. And I found that because I told her that, she understood me even better and we got closer as a result, right? So things that can sting in the moment, the long game is so much richer.
3: Is there a good way to respond when somebody overshares with us? You know, if we get more information than we bargained for, and then we have to come up with an appropriate response.
4: Oh, I know. That's so hard. I mean, it depends, right? There's so many it depends is it depends I or whatever the plural is to that. I mean, one thing to consider is what type of relationship is this, and what type of relationship do you want? Because sometimes when we get these mismatches of like someone who's like ostensibly a friend, like just kind of dumping a lot on us, but yet we ourselves have not been revealing a lot or confiding in them, or they're not a natural confidant for us. That I think should prompt us to think, there may be a misalignment here in this relationship. This person may feel closer to me than I feel to them, and that can be problematic. And so thinking through like, who are your really true tightest confidants, and that should really be mutual, because really we only have enough space. I'm thinking of the classic sociological study on the number of friendships we can sustain, and it's really small. Like the number of super close friendships we can sustain is maybe 6 or 7 tops, because they require so much maintenance in the form of being there for the person, of revealing, of receiving their reveals. And it really is a joy with the right people, but our it's so limited, the number of people that we have the bandwidth to do this with, that we really have to be considerate and intentional about who those people are. And writing this book has made me realize, oh, wow, you know, maybe I need to prune some of these relationships. These relationships maybe aren't serving some of us. And sometimes it's meant deepening into my core. And sometimes it's meant people that I thought used to be in my core, making them medium friends. And that's, medium friendships are delightful too.
3: Some folks in the dating market might be listening to this and running to update their profiles online. You actually think that if people are starting to date in the apps, maybe less information is more?
4: Yeah. So in dating, when we're first dating and we're creating a profile on an app, our instinct is often like throw everything at it and see what sticks. But truly less is more. These are studies by my colleague Mike Norton and Eli Finkel and collaborators, where what they found is that when you have the instinct to like post every trait about yourself on your profile, the problem is that when a prospective date sees that, they're going to see things that they like about you, that they relate to, and they're also going to see things that they dislike or they don't relate to. And the problem is that the things that they dislike or don't relate to, those have a disproportionately negative impact on their impression of us. So in other words, negative things, things that are not jibing with them, are more negative to their impression on you than finding desirable things is helpful for their impression of you. So you get these things that the researchers call them as these kind of dissimilarity cascades, where you see one thing that you don't relate to on the person's profile. Maybe they say they're extroverted and you're introverted, and you just kind of snowball cascading, thinking this person will never be right for me. And so what this means is that less is more, because the more traits you put on there, the greater the probability that someone's going to find something that's not appealing to them, right? So what you want to do is you want to have a few descriptive traits that are relatable and likable, but yet unique. You also want to ideally convey some kind of interest or curiosity in finding out about the other person. And people rarely do this on profiles, right? There's been a study that looked at this, and it's like 99.9% of people do not do this. And because we're self-focused, we think we need to advertise ourselves. But what we also need to do is we need to signal that we're discerning and that we're interested and that we want to learn more about the other person. And so if you include some of these cues on your profile, like, you know, my favorite ice cream flavor is Tiger Tail. That's a Canadian flavor. What's yours? You know, it can even be something silly and playful like that. But asking them a question on your profile does a lot to signal that you're interested in getting to know them too, and that you're therefore discerning. You're not just going to pick anyone who matches with you.
3: Leslie John is my guest. James E. Burke, professor of business administration at Harvard Business School and author of Revealing, The Underrated Power of Oversharing. You're listening to Think. I'm Chris Boyd. For people who are recognizing they might be generally sort of closed off to personal sharing, can you suggest some low-risk ways to start practicing more openness?
4: Yeah, I love this. So I think that most people would benefit from being just a little bit more open a lot of the time. And so what does that mean? Well, here's a scenario. Imagine you're at the soccer field, your kids are playing, you're standing beside an acquaintance, another parent. And what we often do in these situations is we kind of comment on the situation. We make small talk. We say, oh, yeah, look, our kids are having so much fun. Womp womp. That's not, now we're stuck in boring small talk. So how could you make this? How could you reveal a little bit here? What would it mean to reveal a little bit more? What would it mean to go one step deeper than you normally would? Well, instead of just commenting on the situation, you can think of commenting also on what it means to you, like relating it to yourself. For example, you could say, wow, the kids are laughing so much. They're laughing so hard. You know, I don't even remember the last time I had a good belly laugh. And so that's what I mean by going one step, right? You're sharing one thing. And that in turn is probably going to prompt the parent to reciprocate, to say something in turn. And your goal might not be to be besties with this person, but your goal is probably to have, like, to not be in small talk, to at least have something more entertaining. And going one step deeper will really help you with that.
3: Leslie John is James E. Burke Professor of Business Administration at the Harvard Business School and author of the book Revealing, The Underrated Power of Oversharing. Leslie, this has all been so interesting. Thank you for the conversation.
4: Thanks so much for having me.
3: 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Again, I'm Chris Boyd. Thanks for listening. Have a great day.

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5: From NPR and WBUR Boston, I'm Indira Lakshmanan.
6: And I'm Scott Tong. This is Here and Now. Coming up, the Supreme Court hears a case on how media companies track what you watch and how you shop online.
7: When we share who we are with other companies, that makes us vulnerable to them.
5: Also, the first black woman scientist to host Mutual of Omaha's Wild Kingdom has written a children's book to inspire young readers of all backgrounds.
8: Just having the passion and having the interest is the most important thing, even more than having the access and the experience.
6: And NASA astronaut Frank Rubio has taken the longest space flight ever, 371 days. He's going back next year on the Artemis 3 mission, and we'll talk to him coming up here and now.
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9: Live from NPR News, I'm Lakshmi Singh. President Trump is spending the final weeks of the midterm campaign season visiting primarily GOP strongholds. Today, he stumps for Republican candidates in Arizona and Montana. Trump is banking on the GOP base to help keep Congress under Republican control. He has suggested to voters they pretend he is on the ballot. National polls continue to show low public approval ratings for Trump, including over his handling of the U.S. economy. The Labor Department reports inflation got worse last month. More on that from NPR's Scott Horsley.
10: Today's inflation report is an important one because it's the last piece of a puzzle used to calculate the cost of living adjustment that Social Security recipients will get next year. We now know benefits will go up 3.6% starting in January, which means the average retiree will get an extra $75 a month. That's not a windfall, though. It's just enough to allow people who depend on Social Security to keep treading water.
9: NPR's Scott Horsley. Immigration officials are acknowledging they used a warehouse in Roxbury, New Jersey, for operations. A court order forbids converting the site into a detention center. Details from NPR's Jasmine Garz.
11: Earlier this year, Homeland Security purchased 11 warehouses to turn into detention centers. Several lawsuits by state attorneys general followed, and many of the warehouses are now being sold. Three of those, which the government still owns, have court orders barring conversion pending environmental assessments. In recent weeks, NPR received several tips from people who believed loved ones were held at the Roxbury warehouse. NPR was able to speak to a young man who said he was held in the warehouse parking lot. In a statement from ICE forwarded to NPR by the Office of New Jersey Representative Ana Lilia Mejia, officials confirmed they used the parking lot on two occasions. They say they did not bring anyone detained into the facility. Jasmine Garst, NPR News, New York.
9: Schools across the United States are experimenting with artificial intelligence in classrooms. But Lee Gaines reports it is tough to measure whether it's helping or not.
12: Caitlin Schonifer is the AI specialist for Wichita Public Schools in Kansas. She says the school system is slowly introducing students to a range of AI tools. Last year, middle schoolers used the technology to create educational games. And some high school students have access to an AI math tutor. But
13: we wrestle with what does success really mean when it comes to AI use.
12: Schonifer says until educators figure out how to measure the value of these AI initiatives, these experiments will remain small in scale, but they will continue.
13: We are still going ahead with caution, but with optimism with our students because it is something that is going to impact their lives.
12: She says it's something they need to be educated about. For NPR News, I'm Lee Gaines.
9: It's NPR News.
0: Live from the Texas Newsroom, I'm Gail DeLauder. The city of San Antonio was suing to stop development of a planned ICE detention facility. The San Antonio Report's Diego Mendel says city officials have spent months trying to learn more.
14: The lawsuit alleges federal officials failed to conduct an environmental review before moving forward with purchasing the warehouse. City Attorney Andy Segovia says the suit seeks a delay, but city leaders hope an environmental review could persuade federal officials to abandon their plans entirely.
15: Our hope is that looking at the significant impact that facility may have, that the department makes their independent decision based on that information they obtain to do something different.
14: Officials pointed to other communities where similar concerns have prompted ICE to drop plans for detention facilities. I'm Diego Medell in San Antonio.
0: The FBI says it's busted a laptop farm operation in Texas. U.S. Attorney Ryan Rabel said dozens of American companies hired what they thought were remote workers, but who were actually foreign agents.
16: We dismantled several what they're called as laptop farms that facilitated a network of access points to make it appear as though the remote work was happening inside Texas, when in fact it was happening in North Korea, China, or Russia.
0: The FBI says it raided more than 40 homes in Texas during Operation Lone Star Roundup. Authorities say they arrested two men for setting up the laptop farms and profiting from the scheme. I'm Gail DeLauder from the Texas Newsroom.
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6: And I'm Scott Tong in Washington, D.C. This is Here and Now. And we begin the hour with the Supreme Court, which heard arguments today about videos we watch online and what information is tracked and shared when we do. We're going to hear two perspectives on this case. First, a voice supporting more privacy. Woodrow Hartzog is a law professor at Boston University, and we should note BU holds our station WBUR's license. Professor, welcome to the program.
20: Thank you so much for having me.
6: So just to understand the basic of how things work, when I go online to a website, say, look at a pair of shoes, what information is being tracked and potentially shared with, say, Facebook?
20: Well, the safe answer would be almost all of it. So when you go online, the things that you click on, the videos that you watch, are all being stored and often shared with third parties, particularly third parties that use tracking technologies. One of those companies is Facebook, but there are many across the internet that are interested in learning about all of your viewing and browsing behavior.
6: The interest here, I guess, is that, say, the shoe company, right, shares that with Facebook. I go on Facebook, and then Facebook pushes an ad to me. So it's kind of obvious what the business reasons are. That merchant wants to push an ad to me because it knows I like these shoes, yeah?
20: That's right. It is commercially valuable to know what you like so that they can serve ads up to you, among other things.
6: Okay, so let's talk a little about this case. A man named Michael Salazar got a subscription to a newsletter from Paramount, and he watched a video on the website of that newsletter. And he says Paramount shared his info with Facebook without his permission. Can you explain a little more about his case and the law that he says is on his side?
20: Sure. So the broader context of this is that years ago in the 1980s, Congress became aware that our video viewing habits were being tracked, for example, when we rented videotapes at
6: I remember those days.
20: Oh, I know. We all have fond memories of Blockbuster Video and all the local chains. And this came to a head in the nomination of Robert Bork to the Supreme Court.
6: Right, right. His rentals were reported.
20: Exactly.
6: Yeah? Okay.
20: And so Congress moved quickly to pass what is known as the Video Privacy Protection Act to protect those records from being shared with third parties without the person's consent. And the act was updated in the world of Netflix to adapt to an online environment. And the most important thing about this statute is that it provided a private cause of action that allowed people whose video viewing histories were shared without their permission to bring a case directly against those who violated the statute.
1: Mm. Yeah.
20: And that's really where things come to a head in this debate, because we now see a trend of Congress passing a piece of legislation in response to a new technology, and then industry works very hard to limit the reach of that statute as much as possible. And I think that's what we're seeing here, is a fight over the specific meaning of, for example, who is a consumer that can bring a cause of action under this statute.
1: What is at stake here? If Michael Salazar wins, how might the world change?
20: So what is at stake here is our ability to bring causes of action against the companies that violate our privacy and to hold them accountable. If Salazar loses, then we as consumers are significantly diminished in our ability to protect our own privacy, which is important in a world where there are lots of privacy rules, but often it's incumbent upon, for example, state attorneys general or the Federal Trade Commission to enforce our privacy rights. And they are doing the best that they can with a very limited budget. And so the ability for us as consumers to vindicate our own privacy rights is essential in the modern world. And if Salazar loses this case, then we lose a really important avenue to do that, because the scope of that statute then gets whittled down. And so to be unable to vindicate our privacy rights, except in only the most narrow of circumstances, I think would really be unfortunate.
1: Mm. What is the problem here? If I am a consumer and I like a product, and eventually an ad for that product gets pushed to my screen, what's the problem here?
20: So there is an allegation that this company shared what is really sensitive information without our permission. And we should be able to at least be asked before this information is shared with our permission.
1: Mm.
20: And while ads being served up that are relevant to our interests might be useful in isolation, there are lots of ways to do that that don't necessarily involve collecting every piece of information that we do on the internet. But B, it's also worth noting that information is power. And when we share who we are with other companies, that makes us vulnerable to them, to being targeted in ways that manipulate our choices, that perhaps give us more expensive options. There's some fairly interesting research now showing the way in which surveillance advertising actually increases prices for consumers, to say nothing of the fact that when data exists, it can be hacked and it can be accessed by law enforcement in ways, and the broader that is shared, the more vulnerable we become to those threats as well.
1: We've been talking to Woodrow Hartzog, law professor at Boston University. He signed onto an amicus brief in this case before the Supreme Court. Professor, thank you for joining us.
20: Thank you for having me.
1: We also spoke to a voice on Paramount's side in this case. Monica Welt is president of the Retail Litigation Center. It's a trade group representing retailers, including Home Depot and PetSmart. She makes the case that the sharing of the shopping data is important to advertisers and to social media apps that are free.
21: Data sharing supports a type of targeted advertising that's a longstanding and routine business practice. And that targeted advertising allows businesses to subsidize free services and content on the internet. So if people don't want to use free online services, they don't have to, but it has to be paid for in some way.
1: Welt argues that if Paramount loses and it invites a sea of lawsuits from consumers, stores could change how they advertise, and shoppers, she says, would lose.
21: Is it going to make potentially the online experience very frustrating for consumers and add a lot of friction if people have to go overboard to make sure that they are demonstrating that folks have given consent and given affirmative consent? I don't think anyone's going to like that. You know, you've probably been in these conversations before where folks are like, oh yeah, I was looking at this website and then an ad popped up on Facebook and it was the shoes I was looking for. And then they gave me a discount and that was really convenient. those sorts of interactions, I think, would become very stilted.
1: Stilted, not just for brand name stores to connect with consumers. Welt says if the Supreme Court sides against industry on this video privacy law, small and individual sellers online would also suffer.
21: The potential impact on anyone who has a website and is selling anything, not just the big retailers, but literally anyone, including a mom and pop, would be potentially liable under this interpretation. We are not saying that online privacy is not important. What we're saying, though, is that this law is not supposed to expand and become an omnibus online privacy law. If that's something that Congress wants to do, they absolutely have the ability to do that, but that is not what this law was set up to do.
1: And justices at the Supreme Court are expected to rule on the video privacy case in the coming months.
5: The flu has started hitting parts of the U.S. a few months early this year, picking up from late August to early September, according to the Centers for Disease Control and Prevention. Reports have been highest on the West Coast, with Washington State recording two flu-related deaths this month. To better understand what's going on, let's bring in Dr. Vin Gupta. He's a pulmonologist, critical care doctor, and board member for the American Lung Association. He joins us from Seattle. Dr. Gupta, welcome.
2: Thanks so much for having me.
5: So the flu tracking season officially started on October 4th, but Washington State has already seen two flu-related deaths. What have you seen in your patients? And is this year's strain more contagious or more severe?
2: You know, what concerns me is the timing. We're barely into October, and we're already hearing about flu-related deaths here in Washington. You know, Indira, this is something we typically expect of influenza activity later in the fall and to really peak during the winter months. I think two deaths alone doesn't establish that we're headed for an unusually severe season, but what I'm seeing directly in our intensive care units and what my colleagues are seeing is that this is an important reminder that influenza is not a benign respiratory infection. It can cause serious pneumonia, respiratory failure, and complications, even in people who are previously healthy. So the message is not to panic, but that to prepare right now.
5: All right. Well, do we know why flu is hitting some places, especially the West Coast, earlier? The CDC says the incidence of flu is still within expected seasonal variation. So what does the federal government data tell you?
2: You know, it's very hard right now to speculate on why. Typically, our flu season follows by several months what happens in other parts of the world, like Oceania. I'll say that we've lost a lot of our surveillance infrastructure at the federal level. CDC lost a quarter of its workforce. Federal lab training and outbreak response expertise was cut. Billions in state and local public health grants have been targeted for cancellation. So our surveillance infrastructure is deeply weakened. What we're seeing in terms of these case rates should alarm us. And this is not typical for a typical flu season. You know, we're seeing cases in Seattle Children's Hospital, hundreds of cases that, again, we wouldn't see for a few months. So this is out of the ordinary, especially with the backdrop of our surveillance infrastructure having been weakened.
5: All right, Dr. Gupta, briefly, there are several respiratory illnesses that afflict people this year, everything from flu to RSV and COVID. So if someone feels sick, is it important to determine what exactly you have?
2: Critically important. Different treatments, especially for flu. We have Tamiflu. Important to know if you wake up with fevers, cough, these great mimickers, all these viruses are great mimickers, same set of symptoms. Important to get tested, especially if you're medically higher risk, over 65, have an underlying condition. Flu is treated with Tamiflu, ideally within the first 48 hours.
5: All right.
2: COVID with Paxlovid, important to know that.
5: All right. And I think you're still advising your patients to get vaccinated for flu. That's Dr. Vin Gupta, a pulmonologist in Seattle. Thank you so much for joining us.
2: Thank you.
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4: 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We'll talk more about this again in just a couple of minutes right here on 90.1 KERE News. We'll be right back.
7: When people have health questions, AI is often where they go for answers.
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25: It's Here and Now. Breast cancer is one of the most frequently diagnosed cancers among women in the United States and the second leading cause of cancer death in women, according to the American Cancer Society. About 1 in 8 women in this country will develop breast cancer in her lifetime, with some 383,000 women projected to receive a new diagnosis this year. Now a company that has developed an AI tool designed to analyze a patient's risk based on mammogram imaging is marketing that analysis directly to consumers for $249. The companies behind the tool say it will allow patients to take their care into their own hands and enable their doctors to act quicker if they're found to be high risk. Some doctors, however, have raised questions about a tool that hasn't been widely tested. Katie Palmer is a health technology reporter for our editorial partners at STAT, and she joins us now to talk about this latest development in AI medicine. Katie, welcome.
26: Thanks so much for having me.
25: So you write about a company that makes a tool that assesses women's risk of breast cancer. It's now offering this tool via a separate digital health company. Tell us more about what this tool is and how it works.
26: Yeah, so for several years now, women who get their regularly scheduled screening mammograms have sometimes been offered cash pay add-on AI analysis of their mammograms. And that is simply to, you know, do an extra algorithmic double check to see if there is evidence of breast cancer in that image. This algorithm is a different generation. It is not looking specifically for signs of breast cancer. It is looking for signs of future breast cancer, specifically the 5-year risk that you will develop breast cancer in the future. And that's a thing that a human radiologist can't see in the same way that these previous generation of breast cancer AI algorithms have been able to. So it's a totally new category.
25: So Katie, how is this process of getting this online AI tool for risk different from a typical visit to a radiologist to get a mammogram?
26: Normally you would go get your scheduled screening mammogram, and the provider who ordered it, or at least in the same network, would be the one to read it and then report those results back to you and let you know what you should do with that information. Usually you'll see evidence of breast cancer, or you won't see evidence of breast cancer, or you'll be somewhere in between, and you'll have a conversation directly with the provider who ordered it, or someone again in the same network. In this case, those pieces are disconnected a little bit. You take your screening mammogram that you've already gotten, you share it with a separate company which analyzes it and reports the results back to you, and then you have to share those results yourself as the patient back with your original provider in order to determine the next best steps for you.
25: It feels like it puts a lot of onus on the patient, that it's asking patients to be self-directed, to advocate for themselves and ask for this tool in the first place, to pay for it without insurance coverage, and then to take it back to their own doctors or hospital and ask for follow-up. So it looks like there are a lot of pieces. It's not just a simple, you know, here's a tool and now you know what to do. Am I right?
26: Mm-hmm. Yeah, and that's so much the case with a lot of the preventive healthcare that's being marketed directly to consumers/patients online through telehealth these days.
25: Well, let me ask you, Katie, for many, many years, doctors have looked at family history. They've tested for breast cancer mutations. They ask women if their mother, grandmother, aunt, sister, you know, what kind of a family history they have. So is this AI risk prediction tool adding much more than what we already know about breast cancer risk through good, you know, diagnostic clinicians?
26: There are some indications that these image-based risk prediction algorithms can perform better than the, I guess, sort of survey-based tools that we have to estimate a woman's future breast cancer risk right now. Those similarly estimate a patient's 5- and 10-year risk of developing breast cancer, but they're based on self-reported information, family history, age, et cetera. What the idea is, although we're not entirely sure how they work yet, is that these algorithms that are looking at the images themselves might be able to pick up on breast cancer risk that isn't evident in some of those survey-based risk prediction tools. But those survey-based risk prediction tools are freely available too. So it's definitely a balance of pros and cons.
25: Before you go, Katie, what about the price tag, $249? Not all women can afford this, especially since it's out of pocket, not covered by insurance. So where does that raise questions about equity in medicine if this is a really important tool? It's not something that's available to everyone.
26: The company makes the argument that it was taking too long to get women access to this new technology and its potential benefits when going through the traditional process of waiting for insurance to cover it. There is progress toward getting it covered by insurance. The company acknowledges that this is not affordable for everybody and that the path toward true accessibility is insurance coverage. And they're actually moving relatively rapidly in that direction compared to other technologies in this space. It certainly could introduce inequities, but hopefully in the case of this particular

0: I did a sketch on them.
1: Are y'all ready to go to Vice City and steal some cars or what? Let me hear you.
2: Or are you all ready to go to the Kingdom of Hyrule and solve some puzzles?
0: The games are Grand Theft Auto 6, a modern-day crime drama, and a family-friendly fantasy story called The Legend of Zelda Ocarina of Time. So let's talk about the new Zelda game with Here and Now producer James Mastromarino. He got a preview of the game in New York City. Hey, James.
3: Hi, Scott.
0: Forgive me for going over the basics here. This is a remake of a hugely influential game from the 90s, Zelda Ocarina of Time. There was a series of Zelda games from a Nintendo, and James, I gather you grew up on them. How big a deal is this one?
3: Well, personally, it's a huge deal. I mean, I can't think of a game I've played more than The Legend of Zelda Ocarina of Time.
0: Really?
3: And also, it's a big deal for the company, right? Like, this is a tentpole franchise alongside Mario.
0: Those are the two big sellers for Nintendo.
3: They absolutely are.
0: Yeah.
3: And Zelda has the distinction of being extremely influential, particularly Ocarina of Time, because it kind of laid down the groundwork for 3D games.
0: Mm.
3: And after the huge success of the Super Mario movie and the Super Mario Galaxy movie, its sequel, each made over $1 billion in the international box office, there's a Zelda movie coming out next year. So they're keeping the franchise top of mind by revisiting one of its most beloved classics, remaking it for their newest console,
0: the
3: Switch 2.
0: Keep the chatter until the movie comes out.
3: That's it.
0: In the spring. So remakes, Hollywood remakes classic movies, right? 12 Angry Men, Cape Fear, the plot kind of stays the same.
3: Yeah.
0: Why remake a game?
3: Well, it's usually a safe business bet. Obviously, people love this game. There are many millennials out there, like me, who grew up on it, and they'll flock to it. But the other reason is technological. Unlike movies, where you can have a great-looking movie from 50 years ago, games are constantly improving their hardware. So now, this Ocarina of Time remake has the distinction of being, in my view, the best-looking Zelda game ever made. The fundamentals are mostly unchanged, but they have layered so much detail on top of these really cartoony characters. It is kind of marvelous to see, almost uncanny, because they have the proportions of a cartoon but look very, very real as you play.
0: Okay, so James, so how was it to play the game? I gather the company gave you 90 minutes max in an undisclosed location to play?
3: Yeah, they sort of baited us. Like, they were like, you probably won't get to the final boss, but maybe you will. And so after kind of playing through the game's opening chapters, we skipped ahead to my favorite dungeon in the entire series, this really spooky forest temple. And I felt like I was making really good time. I thought I remembered it so well. And then I realize that I'm losing out to the person on the other side of the TV from me as I hear, like, the audio cues.
0: I'm
3: that
0: hearing competitive James here.
3: It's coming from later in the dungeon, exactly. And so I end up missing a crucial key that I need to progress. I meander around for a bit. One of the facilitators at the event acknowledges that all of that extra detail that makes the game so sumptuous to look at can actually kind of confuse your eye and make it harder to know exactly where to go. But regardless, I totally failed there and had to watch my neighbor battle with the final boss. And, you know, there's some other changes. There's a jump button now. There's a sprint. There's a microphone in the Switch 2, so you can actually hum or sing a little melody to do things on the game's magic
0: kind of flute,
3: the ocarina.
4: Hum a melody you've learned in the game, or play one on a real instrument. And the ocarina will respond.
0: Okay.
3: That didn't work for us in this big room because there was so much noise. But it's an interesting kind of gimmick, and Nintendo loves those.
0: Okay, back to these two blockbusters coming out in November, right? Zelda, Grand Theft Auto, Saturday Night Live, I gather, called it the Barbenheimer of games coming out. But, you know, James, Barbie and Oppenheimer, the movies, very different experiences. Are these two games also very different experiences?
3: Yeah, definitely. I mean, they're both 3D. You could argue that Ocarina is an open world, but not in the sense that Grand Theft Auto is, where you really, truly can go anywhere and do anything. That is the Grand Theft Auto selling point. But it's ended up maybe working for Nintendo's benefit. I mean, these games can draw a contrast to each other because The Legend of Zelda Ocarina of Time is really for all ages in a way that Grand Theft Auto absolutely is not.
0: Oh, yeah.
3: So by every other game company fearing Grand Theft Auto so much, they fled the November release window. That leaves Nintendo as the only other option. And I think it's going to drive a lot of sales for their new console, the Switch 2. And there will be plenty of people who do play both, who do have that Barbenheimer experience of playing these very different games side by side.
0: That is Here Now producer and NPR gaming editor James Mastromarino. James, thank you.
3: Thanks, Scott.

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1: Live from NPR News in Boston, I'm Steve Brown. Doctors say Pope Leo is eating regularly and has begun walking and doing respiratory exercises, and his tests are normal following surgery to remove a cancerous mass from his lung. The Pope spent a peaceful night in Rome's Gemelli Hospital after doctors removed the lower lobe of his right lung and confirmed he has cancer. His doctors say Leo's recovery is proceeding as planned. Ukrainian drones lost some of their fighting capacity after Starlink abruptly imposed new restrictions on Ukraine's battlefield use of the U.S.-made communication terminals. Ukrainian officials shared the information today as the capital endured another night of missile attacks. At the same time, Ukraine did not receive the usual advance warning from its Western partners for the devastating Russian ballistic missiles that have struck Kyiv for two consecutive nights. Regional officials say Houthi rebels have struck the headquarters of Saudi oil giant Aramco, damaging offices of senior executives. There were no casualties. The strike is part of intensifying attacks on Saudi Arabia by the Iran-backed Houthis in neighboring Yemen. The rebels claim the latest attacks are retaliation for Saudi military actions in Yemen. 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
2: A critical FEMA program helping some of LA's wildfire victims could run out of funding by the end of the month. As the deadline approaches, some residents are blaming politics while others are asking if the relief system itself is broken. You can hear that conversation tomorrow morning on 90.1 KERA News, or you can ask your smart speaker to play KERA.
3: Some educators are experimenting with artificial intelligence in the classroom with little research or policy to guide them. The Wild West of AI trials in schools. 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
7: AI is among the quickest adopted technologies ever, but there's a big gap between what these tools can do and most consumers find useful. The vast majority use free versions of chatbots for searching the web, not running swarms of agents to manage their lives. Here with more on the adoption gap is Kate Moran, a user experience researcher at Gibbons & Moran.
9: People who are building some of these AI products are so out of touch with how normal people think and behave, people who don't work in technology, and they're really struggling to appeal to them and explain to them how this could be useful. Now, where I think Meta's Muse is doing a good job with this is it's not selling you the ability to create software. Again, that's a tool. That's not the actual solution. It's just sort of working in the background.
7: And yet, I understand you are not using Muse, even though you do use some other AI tools in your daily life. Why?
9: I don't see any need for something like Meta's Muse because all of the functionality that it delivers is actually not much different from what you could hack together yourself. Also, I will say I have a lot of trust issues with Meta as a company, given their track record and how they've used their customers' data through social media and some of the scandals that have come out of that. Now, saying that, I do realize you have to take your pick. You have to pick your poison. One of the big issues with agentic AI adoption specifically is these tools are only functional and useful if you let them into more and more of your life. The thing is, you experience the convenience immediately. You don't really feel your privacy being invaded. It's not something you're conscious of.
7: All right. So in the US, maybe we've been slower to adopt relative to the increase in capabilities of these tools. But I have seen some recent reporting that consumers in China are using AI at much higher rates. What do you think might account for the difference, though?
9: Often what is being reported is it's the companies that have built these AI products themselves that are self-reporting the number of users who are seeing this feature or encountering this feature, but not necessarily people choosing to use that feature. For example, now, if you search anything on Google, you're likely to get an AI summary at the top. Maybe you read it, maybe you don't, but you're not making that choice. So I think there's this real difference between people being forced to adopt AI, AI being placed within the systems and the platforms where they already are and they're unavoidable, versus people actually electively choosing to return and to use these things over and over because they feel that it's making a big difference and an improvement in their lives.
7: That was Kate Moran, co-founder of Gibbons and Moran. Erica Soderstrom produced this episode. I'm Megan McCarty-Carino, and that's Marketplace Tech. This is APM.
0: Garland has a new police chief. Scott Vornberg has been interim chief since July. KERA News spoke with Garland's city manager.
10: The chief of police has to earn the trust of the community and the confidence of the officers who serve it, and he has earned both.
0: Keeping track of law enforcement leadership changes on 90.1 KERA News.
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12: There is a huge gap in India between the percentage of men and the percentage of women in the workforce. Our series, The Age of Work, continues from Mumbai. The company trying to fix that. We'll tell you more next time on Marketplace.
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14: The Artemis 3 mission is planned for 2027 to prepare for future moon landings. Frank Rubio is one of four astronauts who will be on board. He holds the American record for the longest single space flight, having spent 371 consecutive days aboard the International Space Station in 2022 and 2023. We'll talk with him about the upcoming mission 6 minutes past the hour on 90.1 KERA News.
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16: And I'm Scott Tong in Washington, D.C. This is Here and Now. The man found guilty of orchestrating the 1996 murder of Tupac Shakur has been sentenced to at least 4 decades in prison. Steve Futterman reports from Las Vegas.
17: California. In 1996, Tupac Shakur was at the peak of his fame, a dominant figure in the music charts. His massive hit double album featured what remains his most well-known song, California Love. On September 7th, it all came to an end. Shakur was shot near the Las Vegas Strip in a gang revenge drive-by shooting.
18: All right, we are on record in State versus Davis, C-377.
17: Yesterday, 30 years later, the man found guilty in August, former Southern California gang leader Dwayne Davis, received a sentence of 40 years to life. Judge Carly Kearney also gave Davis a verbal dressing down.
18: You don't get to take a man from his family. You don't get to take his very life, his whole future from him, and just walk away from it. The world never forgot about him and his death, and neither did Las Vegas. It took us 30 years, but at this time, you are going to face justice for what you did on September 7th, 1996.
17: The judge could have sentenced Davis to life in prison, but this punishment may not be much different. Under Nevada law, the 63-year-old Davis would be more than 100 before he's eligible for parole. Prior to announcing the sentence, the court heard emotional victim impact statements from Shakur's family, including his sister, Sejua.
19: We lost something. The whole generation lost something huge.
17: She also talked about depression and suicide attempts.
19: I was the little sister that just wanted to be with my brother. I just wanted to be with my brother. I want to go. I want to go with you. I want to go. Why can't I go?
17: For three decades, Shakur's killing was one of the great unsolved murder mysteries. Even today, there is a small undercurrent of conspiracy theorists who continue to suggest others in the violent 1990s hip-hop movement were involved. For NPR News, I'm Steve Futterman in Las Vegas.
15: You Belong in the Wild. That's the title of a delightful and endearing new children's picture book by wildlife ecologist Ray Wynn Grant. You may recognize her as co-host of Mutual of Omaha's Wild Kingdom, Protecting the Wild on NBC TV. She joins us now to talk about inspiring the next generation of conservationists. Ray Wynn Grant, welcome to Here and Now.
20: Thank you so much for having me. This is great.
15: So, Ray, you wrote a memoir in 2024 about your journey from city girl obsessed with nature documentaries to an ecologist who ended up earning degrees at top universities and now famously the first Black woman to host a major broadcast wildlife show. So what made you want to tell this as a story aimed at children this time?
20: You know, I imagine that there are so many kids out there who want to be a scientist or want to be a nature expert or want to be wild and adventurous and haven't been activated or have some self-doubt. And, you know, there's nothing that kind of just bothers me more than the idea of a child not believing that anything is possible. Because I think if there's any period of one's life where you should just have that full belief, that magic of, you know, possibility, it should be in childhood. Mm. But I also wanted to really orient this story around urban kids. You know, we hear a lot about how important it is for kids to be outdoors, for them to have these experiences, for families to take their kids outside, which is something I completely agree with. It's something that I do in practice. But I also want to encourage urban kids that they can still be worthy of this life. They can still belong in the wilderness and have adventures, even without the experience. Mm-hmm. You know, like I think that passion alone, and this is something that really comes full force later in the book, that just having the passion and having the interest is the most important thing, even more than having the access and the experience.
15: Would you read a short excerpt for us from the book?
20: I want to leave everyone in suspense, no spoilers. So I'm going to read the first three pages of the story, and then hopefully everyone will want to know what happens next. So my book, You Belong in the Wild, written by me, Dr. Ray Wynn Grant, illustrated by the incredible Sawyer Cloud. And here's the first page. Noah loved nature, but mostly in her home. Every day, she set up her toy giraffes, lions, and elephants in the wilderness of her room. She narrated their days as they hunted, played, and took care of one another. Noah loved watching nature shows and imagining herself as the host, exploring the real-life deserts, jungles, and depths of the sea. "Mama, look at this blue whale. Its tongue weighs as much as an elephant," Noah said excitedly. "Fascinating," her mom said. "Does that mean you finally decided you're going to go as a wildlife expert for career day?" "I don't think so, Mama. I've never actually been in the wilderness, and those scientists on TV don't look like me." "Well, I see a child who belongs in the wild, and I'm going to take you.
1: Such an authentically portrayed child. You're a mom now yourself. How do you talk with your own kids about dreaming beyond what they can see?
20: Oh, that is such an important question. So yes, I have two daughters and, you know, they're youngish. You know, my oldest is 11. My youngest will be 6 very soon. And I do chat with them the most about kind of how they want to feel in their life, what kind of impact they want to make in their life, but less tied to a job. Because, you know, as rapidly as the job world is changing and with some of the fear that we have about technology and how that might change industries and jobs, I really want my kids to not expect or believe that their worth in the world is tied to work. I mean, they're going to have to work, but I want them to feel free that whatever it is they enjoy doesn't necessarily have to be their job. Mm. It worked out for me. I get to do what I love for work, but I don't want my kids to feel that same pressure.
1: So my last question is about the really tough time in our world right now as oceans warm at an alarming pace. We see natural disasters like fires and floods happening more often. World leaders disagree on solutions. And I hear a lot about climate pessimism from young people, including from my own kids. Ray, I want to ask you, what is your message to the next generation who hope to be stewards of wildlife and the environment at a time like this?
20: Oh, my goodness. You know, I have that same pessimism pop up every so often with me. And I think it's important to explore it. You know, I don't think it's useful to gaslight any of these people, especially young people, into believing that we are not absolutely not only in a crisis, but heading further towards crisis. That is real. Those are the facts. And my main message, which really comes from the extreme privilege of being a scientist, because I am a scientist by training, I am surrounded by scientists most of the time. And the great news is that scientists have the answers. We know exactly what to do to solve the climate crisis. And the biggest issue seems to be whether society can implement these solutions, which requires a lot of leadership. It requires societal change, lifestyle changes. But I can't wait for the young people today to take over and really hopefully have the opportunity to implement solutions. I'm a millennial. You know, I'm one of those elder millennials. Like, so we're in our 40s now. But I truly hope that my generation can take the reins, can do better, can start to turn the ship around so that when we're handing it off to folks who are young now, they are actually, you know, inheriting a world that is moving towards solutions rather than away from them.
1: Ray Wynn Grant is a wildlife ecologist, TV host, and author of the new children's book, You Belong in the Wild. Ray Wynn Grant, thank you so much for joining me.
20: Thank you.
16: 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You might have read Moneyball, The Big Short. My favorite is Liar's Poker. Well, his new book is about DOGE, the Department of Government Efficiency, which hollowed out several federal agencies before it flamed out last year. Michael Lewis tells the story of DOGE through the eyes of career civil servants who fought back.
1: Here and Now Anytime delivers you the latest news just in time for your afternoon commute. 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

0: Ukrainian President Volodymyr Zelensky told NPR that the U.S. has threatened to cut off intelligence sharing with his country unless Ukraine stops long-range drone strikes on oil refineries inside Russia. We'll talk more about this in 16 minutes on 90.1 KERA News.
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3: It's Here and Now. The astronaut Frank Rubio holds the record for the single longest spaceflight, 371 days on the International Space Station from September 2022 to September 2023. Well, he will return to orbit next year as mission specialist for the Artemis 3 mission, presumably shorter. Along with three other astronauts, Rubio will go into low Earth orbit to test equipment for a future moon landing. And Frank Rubio joins us now. Welcome to the program.
4: Hey, Scott. Good morning. It's great to join you.
3: Nice to talk to you. Can you talk about this future moon landing and how your mission is part of preparing for it?
4: Yeah, the goal of the Artemis program is to return Americans back to the surface of the moon, and this time to stay for much longer. We hope to have a permanent presence on the moon someday. And, you know, like anything, it's a stepwise program, right? So our mission is going to be a test mission where essentially three of the most powerful rockets ever made, a Blue Origin, New Glenn rocket, a SpaceX Starship, and of course, NASA's Space Launch System, or SLS, yeah, will launch within the span of 2 weeks. They'll launch their lunar landers and we'll launch atop Orion. And we'll rendezvous, dock with each of the landers, and test them out before our co-workers then use them for Artemis 4 and Artemis 5 to go land on the moon.
3: Yeah. Now, this mission, Artemis 3, follows the recent successful Artemis 2 mission. A lot of Americans were paying attention to that mission that traveled around the moon, spent some time looking at the far side and back. What do you remember as the highlights of the Artemis 2 mission that you're building on?
4: Yeah, it was a special mission to watch my friends get on that rocket for the first time, right? First time that humans launched on SLS. And it was incredible. I had the honor of escorting their families. So I had a very intimate perspective of the mission. Mm-hmm. And, you know, spent the last few days before their launch in quarantine with the crew and their loved ones. And yeah, so it was incredibly special. And then I spent the 10 days of the mission with the family members and watched as they re-entered Earth's atmosphere and landed. Mm. And of course, again, celebrated with the rest of the world the incredible success that was Artemis 2.
3: I was listening. I guess they released a little bit of audio from Artemis 2 and a couple of crew members when they were kind of looking at a certain part of the moon. They were like little kids. Oh my God, look at this. It was just so exciting hearing their excitement. And you're going to have some of this. Now, you are a family doctor, served as a Black Hawk helicopter pilot in Iraq and Afghanistan. For this upcoming mission, Artemis 3, how do you prepare for it?
4: Yeah, a little bit at a time. You know, so we have an incredible flight control team and training team, and their job is to prepare us for a whole bunch of things that we hope to never encounter, right? We spent 90% of our time training for emergencies that, again, we hope to never use. A lot of it also, of course, we train for the nominal mission. But we do that every day. Just yesterday, I did an 8-hour sim where we did six essentially launches, right, of just 10 minutes before launch down to the countdown and then all the way to getting to main engine cutoff, or MECO as we call it. And through each of those runs, they would throw different emergencies at both the crew and the flight control team. Mm. And we had to handle each of those in a way that ensured mission success or brought us home safely. And so it's really special to watch how the team comes together and the way that so many individuals contribute to a larger mission to ensure success.
3: Right. And trying to, as I hear you talk about, trying to plan for as many scenarios as you can between now and then. Now,
4: exactly.
3: You spent more than a year in space on the International Space Station. I gather you didn't set out to do that, but your ride home sprung a leak, as it were, and so you were stuck for a while. What was that like on your body, on your mind?
4: Yeah, just to clarify, I didn't spring a leak. It was hit by a micrometeorite, right? So the leak was sprung, to say it a little better.
3: Okay.
4: It was an honor to kind of represent America in that way. We had never had an American go a full calendar year in space. And to show the resiliency of the human body, we can adapt to almost anything. It is hard. It is a very difficult environment, right? Mm. Humans were essentially created to be on Earth in one gravity, or in the effects of gravity, I should say. And so being up there, it puts a lot of strain on your cardiovascular system, on your musculoskeletal system. And then, of course, you're exposed to a bit more radiation. So all that combined is pretty difficult on your body. But we've been studying it for, 50 years. And our physicians, our doctors, our science team has actually put a lot of remarkable things in place to help us mitigate a lot of that risk. And so I came back actually feeling okay for having lived that long in space.
3: Wow.
4: And within the span of 2 weeks was back to fairly functional.
3: Wow, so good to hear. Now, Frank Rubio, Dr. Frank Rubio, you were the first person of Salvadoran origin to go into space. Is that important?
4: It is, primarily because it shows, again, what an incredible nation America is, right? Where immigrant parents can come here and their children can grow up and have opportunities that you would never dream of. And so to represent not just the Salvadoran community, but I think all of the immigrant communities that have historically made up this nation and continue to be a strength and a part of this nation's history, it's a huge honor.
3: Astronaut Frank Rubio, best of luck to you and your team. Thanks so much.
4: All right, thanks, Scott. Take care.
3: Here and Now is a production of NPR and WBUR. I'm Scott Tong in Washington, D.C.
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3: From NPR and WBUR Boston, I'm Scott Tong.
5: I'm Indira Lakshmanan. It's Here and Now. Coming up, Ukrainian President Zelensky tells NPR he's concerned that the U.S. may withdraw access to intelligence and even satellite connections.
10: I hope not, because we pay for this. It's not like something.
11: It's not a gift, yeah.
10: Yeah, it's important for people to have connection.
5: Also, a new report on the black market for illegal organs.
3: And we celebrate 50 years since The Muppet Show debuted with the creators of Miss Piggy and The Great Gonzo. Why do these characters have such staying power?
12: They're all flawed. They somehow have been gathered together by Kermit, but they also need each other. They need each other, and every now and then they realize it.
3: Coming up here and now.
5: The news is first. Live from NPR News, I'm Lakshmi Singh. Less than 3 weeks to go before the midterm elections, the economy is top of mind among voters. A Pew Research Center survey conducted this fall reveals many voters are worried about prices and affordability. 70% of U.S. adults say they've cut back on spending for extras, such as eating out or streaming services. 54% say they have not been able to save money for the future. Well, more than 70 million Americans who collect Social Security and or supplemental security income will see their benefits increase 3.6% next year. The cost of living adjustment for retirees and disabled recipients amounts to an extra $75 a month. Whether the annual adjustment keeps up with inflation is another matter. New Labor Department report shows inflation is heating up. A federal judge in California has halted the Trump administration's controversial reorganization of the Department of Agriculture. And NPR's Kirk Sigler reports this also stops the relocation of the headquarters of the U.S. Forest Service for now.
13: The Trump administration has planned to close or consolidate dozens of federal research stations, primarily in the Northwest, and move the headquarters of the U.S. Forest Service from Washington, D.C. to Utah. That's ignited particular controversy due to the fact that Utah has more desert lands than forests and is on the forefront of an effort by conservative Western states to take over control of federal public lands. The judge in the case brought by federal employee unions wrote that this broader reorganization can't be done without the consent and funding of Congress. The judge gave the administration 2 days to respond to most of the order, but broadly halted the USDA reorganization. Now, Trump officials have said it's needed to modernize and make the agency more efficient, while unions and conservationists are likening it to a dismantling. Kirk Sigler, NPR News.
5: We're learning more about the circumstances surrounding Krista Pike's botched execution attempt in Tennessee last month. Pike was given 2 rounds of lethal injection drugs, but she survived. Catherine Sweeney of member station WPLN reports 911 recordings are offering new details.
14: No one has ever survived 2 rounds of lethal injection drugs, so Tennessee's execution protocols had no guidance. Recordings obtained by WPLN depict a communication breakdown that found dispatchers trying to figure out if requests for help were prank calls. Prison workers denied needing medical help several times, even after an ambulance, fire trucks, and police escorts were sent out. Here's a short exchange.
15: We have responders that are standing by and everything. We're just trying to verify.
16: I'm being told that nobody from our facility called you.
14: Pike was eventually taken to a hospital and has since been released back to prison. For NPR News, I'm Catherine Sweeney in Nashville.
5: U.S. stocks trading lower, the Nasdaq down more than 580 points. This is NPR News. The Trump administration seems to have blocked some intelligence sharing with Ukraine. Richard Haass, a former advisor during the George W. Bush administration, says it's all too consistent with the pattern of U.S. foreign policy toward Ukraine's defense against Russia since President Trump took office.
17: We have consistently done things for Russia, and we have consistently done things to Ukraine. And that is, this is simply the latest shoe to drop.
5: Have you ever walked into a mall where a friendly salesperson approaches you with a free sample of skincare cream? An NPR investigation has found that what follows can cost customers thousands of dollars. NPR's Monica Estatieva has details.
18: Mark Eckert discovered the charges after his mother's bank account overdrew.
19: What kind of a spa charges anyone $54,000?
18: Mary Eckert is one of the hundreds of customers NPR uncovered that had been hit with thousands of dollars in charges from beauty stores in malls for purchases that they say they never authorized, didn't want, and cannot return. The stores are independently owned, but they all sell skincare products distributed by the Mazal Group, based in California. The owner is from Israel. The federal government was looking into Israeli-owned skincare stores a decade ago for immigration violations. NPR found evidence that visa fraud is still happening in those stores today. Monika Vstatyeva, NPR News.
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1: I'm Indira Lakshmanan in Boston. This is Here and Now. Ukraine is worried about being left in the dark, literally and figuratively. Russian attacks on Ukraine's energy infrastructure overnight left hundreds of thousands of Ukrainians without power. And Ukraine has not received intelligence on Russian ballistic missile strikes for the past two nights. This after the White House threatened to cut off intelligence sharing and halt U.S.-made weapons procurement because of Ukrainian drone strikes on Russian oil refineries. Meanwhile, Ukraine's military says it lost partial access to Starlink, a key satellite network used for targeting drones that's owned by Elon Musk. NPR's Ukraine correspondent Joanna Kakissis spoke to President Zelensky in Kyiv, and she joins us now. Joanna, welcome.
2: Thanks for having me on the show.
1: So President Trump is blaming Ukrainian drone strikes on Russian oil refineries for high global fuel prices. Mm-hmm. Zelensky told you that his generals say the White House threatened to cut off intelligence sharing over these strikes, even though the U.S. is ostensibly on Ukraine's side in the war that Russia started 4 years ago. So tell us, how bad is it for Ukraine if the U.S. stops sharing intel?
2: Well, Indira, the main concern these days is ballistic missiles, which are super fast, very deadly, cause a lot of damage. Just in the last few days in Kyiv, where I live, we have heard a lot of ballistic missiles hit. Ukraine's air defense already struggles to intercept them. Foreign intelligence at least helps alert Ukraine that these missiles have been launched, so there can be some kind of preparation. And when I spoke to President Zelensky on Tuesday, we talked about an attack on Monday night that we both heard.
3: And we had five ballistic missiles. The direction was Kyiv, Kyiv region.
2: Yeah.
3: Yes. They targeted mostly railway. And we didn't get the information.
2: You did not get the information?
3: No, we didn't get the information about ballistic missiles. This is really our weak base.
2: He's talking about the weakness that Ukraine has. And then I asked him, did that happen because the U.S. stopped sharing intel? And he said no. His general said it was that they had been told that it was a technical glitch. And he also pointed out that Ukraine has diversified its sources of foreign intelligence beyond the U.S. after the Trump administration briefly cut off intel to Ukraine in early 2025. But he did say that his generals had been warned that the White House might cut it off again if Ukraine did not halt its long-range strikes on Russian oil refineries. Now, President Trump blames those strikes for the high fuel costs, but even Russian authorities have said that the driving factor is the U.S. war on Iran, which has closed a key fuel transport route, the Strait of Hormuz.
1: All right. Well, Joanna, Ukraine also pays for satellite services that enable communication, that guide its drones, and that's through Starlink, which is owned by Elon Musk. Now, just today, breaking news this morning that Ukraine says it has lost some access to that system.
2: Yeah. The news actually broke from the social media feed of Serhiy Bekresnov. He's known around here as Flash. He's a military tech advisor to Zelensky, and he announced that Starlink had lowered the speed of its services used by the Ukrainian military. And this has complicated the work of Ukraine's drone and air defense teams, as well as frontline logistics and reconnaissance. Now, a source in Ukraine's defense ministry did confirm the Starlink disruption to reporters, including NPR. In a written statement, and they said that the ministry is in touch with the U.S., SpaceX, and NATO representatives on the issue. I heard from Ukraine's 7th Air Assault Corps. They reported problems on the ground with Starlink, and in a statement, the unit said that they observed drones losing connections at lower speeds, making them difficult to control and more vulnerable to being hit. They also found it actually impossible to launch high-speed drones, so some missions have actually been canceled.
1: Wow. Okay. Well, I know that President Zelensky told you that he was concerned about his access to Starlink because he didn't want Russia to soon get a version that is made by China. But I want to also ask you about, you know, this is a concern for civilians who use Starlink. It's a concern for the military primarily. But tell us about last week. President Trump claimed that Russia and Ukraine had agreed to stop at least some attacks on energy sites. That doesn't seem to have happened. So what is going on?
2: Well, Zelensky said Russia violated Trump's energy truce, this this ceasefire like 2 hours after Trump announced it. Now, Zelensky hadn't actually been called by Trump. Trump never called Zelensky. At least that's what Zelensky said. And the Russians also said they hadn't heard about it. But anyway, about two hours after Trump made this announcement on Truth Social, Russia hit a Ukrainian power plant in the northeastern city of Kharkiv. So no one was observing the truce, certainly not the Russians. And Russia has been striking energy sites and, you know, so many other things in Ukrainian cities ever since. Ukraine is also continuing their strikes on Russian oil refineries. Zelensky says it's one of the best ways to weaken what he calls the Kremlin's war machine, and especially at a time when peace talks have effectively stalled.
1: All right, Joanna, briefly, before I let you go, we know that Trump has been pushing for Zelensky to step down, even though the U.S. is formally allied with Ukraine in this war. You've been covering Zelensky very closely since the war began more than 4 years ago. You got to see him up close for this exclusive interview. Tell us, how has he changed?
2: Well, he looks a lot older and much more tired than he did in early 2022 when this war was full-scale war began. He did also, though, joke that, you know, he's a young guy. He's 48 years old compared to, you know, a guy like Vladimir Putin, who's 74, and Donald Trump, who's 80. Now, I should point out, I see Zelensky a lot of these attacks, and he meets with residents who have lost their loved ones and their homes. And, you know, he listens to them, even when they're yelling at him and asking him, you know, when is this war going to end? And Zelensky says every single one of these encounters breaks his heart. So that's why his main focus is to end the war. And to him, that means pressing Vladimir Putin in any way he can. He told me all of these people, mothers, fathers, children, they're dying because of one man, Putin.
1: Powerful stuff from your interview. Thank you so much for sharing it with us. That's NPR's Joanna Kakissis in Kyiv.
0: Diesel is still pricey, set you back $6.29 a gallon. That's AAA's national average. A year ago, it was $3.65. President Trump has announced a plan to lift sanctions on Russian diesel exports, though for now most analysts say the price effect will be small. The president also issued an order letting farmers drive on a slightly cheaper diesel on federal highways, and some states are following up. Michigan's governor announced farmers and loggers can use that diesel on state highways and public roads. Will it help? Emma George Griffin covers rural life and agriculture for member station WCMU and Harvest Public Media, and she joined us. Emma, welcome back.
4: Hey, Scott. Great to be with you.
0: Hey, you're in central Michigan. Farmers have seen these high diesel prices since the U.S. and Israel attacked Iran back in February. What do you hear from them directly?
4: Yeah, so right now it's harvest season, and farmers need diesel to run combines and tractors and semi-trucks to haul their crops. Right now, it's, like you said, running them around $6.50 per gallon, and that's $3 more than it was last year. So farmers I've talked to say it's cost them around $1,000 to fill up one semi-truck. Dennis Kellogg is a farmer I talked to last week.
5: These trucks get about 5 to 7 miles to the gallon, so it gets pretty expensive. And it's not really being reflected in the price of what we're receiving.
4: Kellogg said his farm has been making significantly less per bushel of soybeans in recent years. So we have farmers making less money overall, and they're spending more than ever on diesel. Plus, fertilizer and equipment costs have also been high this year due to the war in Iran and, you know, tariffs. So fertilizer prices also spiked after the Strait of Hormuz closed. And, you know, like I said, equipment prices are higher. So the point is that this is the last thing that farmers need, and frankly, the last thing that Americans need right now.
0: Well, Emma, the White House last week lifted some restrictions on what's called dyed diesel. I gather it's a little cheaper. Can you talk about what that is?
4: Yeah, so dyed diesel is the same exact fuel as regular diesel, only it has red dye added to it. To kind of differentiate that it's tax-free for farmers and for other off-road equipment. So farmers are already saving that tax money for things like tractors and combines, but they weren't getting that perk when it comes to on-road vehicles like semi-trucks, which is, you know, still really crucial to their operation. So, yeah, they were getting that, but now that they get that little extra perk as well.
0: Yeah, right. So they're also getting some help from the state government. In the end, from the farmers you talk to, does this savings add up? Does it matter a lot?
4: Yeah. So, you know, President Trump's signed that order, and Governor Gretchen Whitmer said, too. So, you know, it is a huge relief. My colleague A.J. Jones talked to the Michigan Association of Timbermen this week.

0: And they told him that businesses are going under because of these high prices. So for farmers, it's still a big relief, not as much as for those loggers who are going under. But, you know, like I said, they've already been using the diesel in off-road machines. But farmers are looking for any way to save money wherever they can, especially in the midst of harvest season.
1: Yeah. So what about the overall price of diesel? Is this changing anything based on your reporting? Because we're still seeing tight supply from the Persian Gulf.
0: Yeah. So I spoke to an economist from Iowa State University yesterday. Her name is Rania Lashab. She's researching this exact thing, how oil markets are affecting Americans and if there's possibility for any relief soon. She told me that restrictions dropped on dyed diesel. Those restrictions will help, but with such high prices, it doesn't do so much.
2: So this could be meaningful at high volumes, but it doesn't really reverse the large diesel price increase. Again, because the problem is in the supply in the global markets.
0: So she told me that addressing the global supply is the only way that farmers will see lasting relief on these prices. And she said Americans could expect to see slightly higher prices on goods that require that extra money, like perishable food and home goods.
1: Yeah. And real quick, Emma, Michigan has a big midterm coming up. Is the diesel issue a big one?
0: Oh, definitely. Prices are the number one concerns for farmers. And I think it's the same for Americans in general. Folks really want to see an end to the Iran war, and they want to ease up on trade policy.
1: Emma George Griffin covers rural life and agriculture for member station WCMU and Harvest Public Media. Emma, good to have you. Thanks again.
0: Thanks, Scott.
1: It's Here and Now.
3: Conservative lawyer Paul Clement seems to be everywhere lately. 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
1: This is Here and Now. If you are of a certain age and vintage, you know this program began 50 years ago. The Muppet Show burst onto primetime TV in America in the fall of 1976, featuring a couple characters already famous from Sesame Street, including Kermit the Frog. Now, on The Muppet Show, every week he played a wacky host of a variety show. His job was ostensibly to control this troupe of zany, unruly Muppets, continually heckled by these curmudgeons in the box seats, Statler and Waldorf.

0: All right, we're going to talk about The Muppet Show, focused on Gonzo the Great, the scuffy, dastardly blue friend you'll recall every week in the title song. His job was to smash the gong at the end. Never got it right. And the only human who has ever played Gonzo is Dave Goles, who joins us now. Dave, welcome to the program.
1: Oh, thank you, Scott. It's great to be here.
0: Good to have you. We are also joined by the creator of...
2: What did you do to my frog?
3: Hmm?
2: I'll show you!
1: Miss Piggy.
0: The maker of the original Miss Piggy puppet is Bonnie Erickson. Bonnie, welcome to you.
3: Thank you very much. Happy to be here.
0: What a joy to have both of you. So, starting with you, Bonnie, when you hear those sounds of the original Muppet Show, ran five seasons, 1976 to 1981, what strikes you? How do you react?
3: It brings back such great memories, not only of the show itself, but just working with this incredible group of people.
1: I would agree. Jim sort of gathered a constellation of
0: Jim
1: crazy
0: Henson,
1: people around himself.
0: The creator, yeah.
1: It was just like the show itself. Jim was the calm center of the storm, and he hired people who were extreme characters. And he had all these people around him who we wouldn't really be able to coexist if we weren't on Noah's Ark, right? We would have killed each other. But through common purpose, you can bring unlike people together and make something beautiful.
0: Well, Bonnie, let me ask you about that environment, that creative environment. With someone, you are already talking about this, the most creative environment ever. Can you talk about that? For instance, when you all were spitballing Miss Piggy in her appearance, tell me about those meetings, those chats.
3: Well, it was pretty simple because Jim came to me and he said, I need three pigs. He was very direct.
0: Three pigs,
3: right. Jim was working with a writer who was Jerry Jewell, who was really putting scripts together with Jim as they came up with all these ideas.
0: Yeah,
3: I really started out by doing the character thinking she would be sassy. I did a lot of research on pigs, I have to tell you. I think Jim came to me because I was from Minnesota. He figured Midwest must know pigs. But it was Frank Oz who really gave the pig her persona.
0: Frank Oz performed her.
3: That's right. And that's the way a lot of the characters worked. There were workshops where we built puppets, but we worked with the people who were going to perform them as well.
0: Yeah. Well,
3: it was a great situation.
0: Speaking of performing.
1: I was actually standing there at the moment when she became Miss Piggy because she was just another pig in a glee club that Kermit was conducting. And while we were shooting the piece, just before they started singing, Frank was doing Piggy, and she leaned over to the pig next to her and said about the conductor, Kermit, I know him.
3: A lot of this came out of everybody was playing. We played on screen, off screen. I think that's where a lot of the creativity took place, and Jim was the leader of all of it. The first karate chop that she gave to Kermit was the thing that had us all laughing on the floor, and we knew that Frank Oz was going to be the person to do that character, for sure.
0: Yeah. Well, let's talk about Gonzo, Dave. You've called him the resident weirdo on The Muppet Show. He does all these daring acts. I just rewatched him on the stage, trying to hypnotize himself, shooting a cannon at himself. Let's take a listen.
4: This evening, I will perform a feat of lunatic daring. Before your very eyes, I will ride this motorcycle up this ramp and jump directly into that box, landing safely between those two elderly gentlemen.
0: And those, of course, are the two guys in the box seats. Dave, what is the origin story of Gonzo?
1: Well, the puppet itself was built by Jim Henson for a special a few years before I joined. And then he was thrown in a box. And when we started doing the Muppet Show, Jerry Jewell had the idea of a complete loser who does these stupid acts and thinks they're high art. Jim pulled the puppet out. He grabbed me and said, you try this. And that's how it started. But I was very insecure my first season on The Muppet Show. Well, it was actually my first season anywhere. I was right off the street. I had no training whatsoever. So I was trying to learn to adapt, and therefore Gonzo was very insecure. And
0: So there's a little bit of you and him. Is that what you mean?
1: Absolutely. Absolutely. And what happened was that his growth, because of Jerry Jewell, our head writer, his growth tracked my growth in life. So the next phase was our writer, Bill Prady, started writing Gonzo saying, that is so

0: me, that was a chance for him to be soulful, to be deeper and soulful.
1: Let me ask you, Dave, about the soul of Gonzo. He's so human at times, which may get to the Muppet Show being meant not just for kids, but for everyone. There's one scene where Gonzo on the Muppet Show is planning to leave the variety show to be a movie star in Hollywood. He starts singing My Way by Frank Sinatra, and he starts to choke up. Let's listen.
2: Oh, no.
3: Are you okay, Gonzo? It's just a song.
2: I know. It's not the song. I just don't want to go.
3: Yeah, but you're going to go out and make movies.
2: I want to go there. I just don't want to leave here.
1: Wow, it's so... It's suddenly so human, right? So touching, right? Change in life. What did it take, Dave, to do that scene? Do you remember?
0: I do, vividly. I was so against it. I got into puppetry to avoid emotions. You know, for me, it was a way of hiding and still being in show business. So I kept saying to Jerry Jewell, our head writer, Jerry, are you sure about this? Why don't we just not do this? And then I had to perform it. And I was quite surprised to hear from people who were crying in the audience at home.
1: Oh, wow. Well, Bonnie Erickson, this goodbye, you know, from the Muppet Show kind of rhymes with Jim Henson's decision to move on from the Muppet Show, right? After this 5-year run on American television. Do you remember toward the end of this Muppet Show run, 1981 or so, was the team itself kind of emotional, choked up a little bit?
4: I don't think there was a sadness. And I think he very much thought that 5 years of the Muppet Show was great.
1: Yeah.
4: That was not a bad time to leave and start something new.
0: During that time, Jim called a meeting in London of some of the creatives and said, I'd like to do a show that stops war. He was way out ahead of the Muppet Show.
1: Yeah.
4: And that became Fraggle Rock.
0: Mm-hmm. Yeah.
4: Families will come up to me and tell me they watched a lot of what he did as a family. It was for everybody. It wasn't just kids. It was mothers. It was fathers. It was cousins. It was grandparents. None of it was mean. It was funny, and it could be challenging, but it wasn't mean.
0: It wasn't mean. There was always a sweetness, and there was always an underlying connection between the characters. You might even call it love.
4: Like Jim.
1: Yeah, like Jim. Dave, what is the staying power, you think, of the Muppet Show, of the characters? And I grew up with them in real time in the 70s, but we all still love them today. Why?
0: I think it's truth. You know, they are all flawed characters. They're all flawed. They have somehow been gathered together by Kermit, but they also need each other. They need each other, and every now and then they realize it. I know in the case of my characters, my process was to find a flaw within myself and amplify it and narrow it down and use it in a character and then try to make it lovable.
1: Yeah. Well, Dave, can you leave us with one more Gonzo the Great line, if you got one?
0: Gonzo the Great line?
1: Yeah.
0: I would say just love everybody. Make contact with people. Work with other people. Play with them. Get to know them. It will enrich you.
1: That is Dave Goals, the human, the voice behind Gonzo the Great in The Muppet Show, as well as Dr. Bunsen Honeydew and more of the characters. We've also been joined by Bonnie Erickson, creator of the Miss Piggy puppet. Bonnie, Dave, what a great pleasure. Thanks to you both.
4: Thank you,
0: great
4: Scott.
0: Great pleasure for us, too. Thank you, Scott. I love your work.
1: Thanks so much.
5: How'd you like it?
6: I don't know. I slept through the whole thing.
5: Well, you didn't miss much.
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7: Live from NPR News in Boston, I'm Steve Brown. U.S. inflation accelerated last month as gasoline, clothes, and airfares got more expensive, evidence that rising prices remain an economic challenge just a few weeks before the midterm elections. The Consumer Price Index rose 3.7% in September compared with a year ago, up from 3.4% in August. Today's figures from the Labor Department underscore the lingering impact of the Iran

0: war on gasoline prices and the stubborn persistence of inflation. Democrats are preparing an ambitious 100 days agenda if they win the House majority in the midterm elections. Democratic leader Hakeem Jeffries said the Democrats will be united right out of the gate on reinstating Affordable Care Act tax breaks, reversing Medicaid cuts, holding votes against the Iran war, and undoing President Trump's tariffs. The Republicans fighting to hold the House portray Democrats as beholden to a far-left socialist agenda. Cornell University President Michael Kotlikoff acknowledged he never followed up on a student's report of being gang raped at the fraternity house in 2024. The admission came today as faculty prepared to debate a no-confidence resolution in his administration, and the university faces mounting scrutiny of its handling of sexual misconduct allegations. 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
1: A critical FEMA program helping some of LA's wildfire victims could run out of funding by the end of the month. As the deadline approaches, some residents are blaming politics while others are asking if the relief system itself is broken. 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
6: It's Here and Now. The U.S. Supreme Court is hearing arguments today in a case about whether privacy law applies to online video tracking and targeted ads. You can hear our conversations about that at hereandnow.org. One of the lawyers arguing at court today is Paul Clement. He's advocated before the court at least 125 times. NPR Supreme Court correspondent Carrie Johnson has this profile.
7: Paul Clement may be the best Supreme Court advocate of his generation. At least, he's the most prolific. He defined the job this way at a recent conference sponsored by the Conservative National Review.
8: I always think that a good working definition of a Supreme Court advocate is somebody who's trying to get to five for their client.
7: Five of nine justices. In other words, victory. The Republican super lawyer has racked up dozens of those since his days as Solicitor General in the George W. Bush era. For the last couple decades, Clement has worked outside government, often challenging actions by the White House. Clement told the National Review he's still a fan of a strong executive branch.
8: I'm a big believer in the unitary executive, but that doesn't mean that the president gets to do anything he wants.
7: Clement famously tried to get the Supreme Court to overturn President Obama's signature health care law, a loss that still stings. But he did convince the justices to deliver on other long-held Republican priorities, like keeping judges out of partisan gerrymandering and striking down restrictions on guns. That work defending gun rights has been controversial, as his law partner Aaron Murphy recalled recently.
9: We had lots of different cases and clients, and over time, it just became something more and more people were complaining about.
7: Murphy described the situation on a webinar about defending unpopular clients sponsored by the Conservative Federalist Society.
9: The firm said you can remain at the firm only if you drop your existing clients and discontinue the Second Amendment work you had done. We said no thank you and left and started our firm, Clement and Murphy.
7: Ironically, Clement and Murphy are now working on behalf of big law firms, which are challenging punitive executive orders by President Trump. Trump went after the firms for hiring lawyers who once investigated him. Here's Clement making his case to the D.C. Circuit Appeals Court in May.
8: The executive orders run afoul of the better part of the Bill of Rights.
7: Clement argued the president violated the First Amendment rights of the law firms and retaliated against them.
8: Lawyers cannot zealously represent their clients while walking on eggshells for fear of reprisals. Thus, the executive orders strike at the heart of the rule of law and the zealous representation on which the judiciary and the adversary process depend.
7: The appeals court has not yet ruled in the law firm case, but Clement has already prevailed in other high-profile disputes against the Trump administration in cases where he says they've gone too far. For example, Clement successfully defended the federal district court in Maryland, where the Trump Justice Department sued every single judge over an order on immigration detention. Clement is now 60 years old. He appeared on a shortlist for the Supreme Court during President Trump's 2020 campaign, but given his work on behalf of several Trump targets, that idea now seems out of the question. He told the National Review he never planned to take his foot off the gas pedal when he saw examples of overreach by the executive branch, no matter who controls the White House. Carrie Johnson, NPR News. It's Here and Now.
10: Garland has a new police chief. Scott Bornberg has been interim chief since July. KERA News spoke with Garland's city manager.
11: The chief of police has to earn the trust of the community and the confidence of the officers who serve it, and he has earned both.
10: Keeping track of law enforcement leadership changes on 90.1 KERA News.
4: 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Texas Counterfeiters, celebrating the Lone Star Topaz, the largest known topaz found in Texas, and more than 100 other topaz specimens from around the world. 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
2: I'm Indira Lakshmanan in Boston. It's Here and Now. There are about 95,000 people waiting for a kidney transplant today in the United States, and more than 500,000 people waiting worldwide. Many patients spend years on lists hoping for a compatible donor or die waiting. Meanwhile, some patients with financial means have turned to a dark corner, the underworld of the illegal organ trade. It's a web of black markets where a human kidney can sell for as much as $200,000. Without regulation, there's no guarantee of safety for the buyer or seller. And with criminal syndicates controlling the market, the person who sells an organ out of desperation may receive as little as $1,000 if they get paid at all. Sharodha Moyi Chatterjee of Lucy Cavendish College at the University of Cambridge in England has been studying this illicit underworld, and she joins me now. Sharodha, welcome to Here and Now.
3: Thank you so much.
2: So we should begin by saying that most countries have banned the purchase and sale of human organs. Iran is the only country where a patient can buy a kidney legally. But the practice hasn't disappeared. It's simply gone underground, with wealthy patients traveling to poor nations, especially in South Asia, Eastern Europe, and Latin America. Tell us about the organized crime networks that scout slums and rural areas looking for people trapped in poverty and debt.
3: To tell you the truth, yes, there can be an organized crime network, but it is not necessary. Sometimes there are some very enterprising people who will just become an organ broker, and they will serve as the middlemen and connect with the needy patients and the poor donors and sellers.
2: Well, you write about how these brokers treat these slums and these poor rural pockets as gold mines for organ harvesting, and they scout people trapped in extreme poverty and debt, and they try to lure them in with promises of a lump sum that will solve their financial troubles.
3: Absolutely. Wherever the pockets of poverty, they're gold mine for organ traders. And sometimes one of them would be from the same slum who has sold his kidney, and then that seller will come back to the slum boasting that how much money he has got and traps others.
2: In your research in numerous Indian cities, you interviewed families of sellers and buyers. Tell us about the woman in the southern Indian city of Chennai who worked as a wedding cleaner. How did she get recruited to sell an organ, and did she get the money that she was promised?
3: Her husband borrowed a lump sum money from the local moneylender to invest in a tuk-tuk business.
2: A small auto rickshaw.
3: Absolutely. But unfortunately, the tuk-tuk business failed and the husband incurred a lot of debt. I mean, debt with high interest rate, because these local moneylenders will always lend money with a high interest rate. And after a while, that became such a huge amount. So his life was at risk, because these local moneylenders can be sometimes very, very violent. So the wife decided to sell her kidney and save her husband's life. But she never got the full amount of money. So when I spoke to her, I found her in a very disappointing state of mind that I sold my kidney, but I got half the amount of money. And secondly, after my kidney transplant, I was not given proper post-operative care. And I really now fear for my life that I won't live long.
2: Mm. Does the money from selling organs ever rescue people from poverty? What did you find about that?
3: My study and the studies in India and around the world show that it doesn't, because it's a very little amount of money considering the amount of debt that these families have and the extent of poverty they live in. They just spend that money very, very quickly, as it happened in that woman's case. She spent all the money paying off the debt and also other expenditure, for example, her daughter's wedding. So when I interviewed her, she was in the same state of poverty.
2: I'm speaking with Sharodha Moyi Chatterjee of Cambridge University about her research into the illegal organ trade. Sharodha, you wrote about these criminal middlemen who operate without regulation. They aren't upholding medical standards. What are the medical risks for the organ recipients?
3: Well, these brokers, they're not at all concerned about the health and safety of the buyers and donors, as long as they get the money. So when they recruit a donor, they might do some basic matching, but they will not go into detail of doing medical screening for blood transmitted diseases like HIV, hepatitis. So there are cases that after receiving a kidney donation in this organ black market, the patients also got additional diseases like hepatitis and HIV.
2: Mm. So you interviewed the families of some of these organ buyers. What happened to those patients?
3: One family, that broker promised to get a good match donor, but when the donor came, it turned out it is only 1% match. So the family lost that chance of kidney transplantation. They again looked for donors and paid some more money. Although unfortunately, the second donor, although the donor was all right, and he was an independent donor, not coming through a broker, but the patient did not survive because of postoperative complications. And the second case, the donor ran away from the operation table. And the buyer was a woman who herself was a doctor and her husband needed the kidney. And she told me that she has been harassed by the broker so much.
2: Despite going through all the steps of buying organs through this illegal trade, actually the patients ended up dying despite getting these donated or sold organs. Is that right?
3: Yes, none of them survived.
2: So this isn't just one region. Although you focused on India, you described a global network in your paper. One Israeli syndicate recruited people in Brazil to sell their organs and paired them up with American buyers for transplant operations in South Africa. Organ traffickers have preyed on Syrian war refugees in the Middle East. So with such a sprawling network, how can this be controlled?
3: I would say it's a matter of life and death, in the sense that patients are waiting for years and years for an organ. They want an organ at any cost. So my suggestion is we increase the organ donation rate and reduce these wait lists and also prevent the lifestyle diseases which leads to kidney failure. Preventing the root causes can help to some extent and also stronger regulations. But a lot needs to be done.
2: Some economists have suggested legalizing and regulating organ sales to eliminate this terrible underground black market. What did the medical experts in your study say about that?
3: Most of them said that legalizing means you are giving a legal permission to the brokers or the trade syndicate to carry on the trade under legal regulation now. Because they were of the view that it will not do any good to the donors. So most of them had the view that trade will just continue with a legal cover. So they were not in favor. And also, most important, the commodification of body parts is a big ethical issue. That perception is also there. And in a country like India, it's a very vast country. It's difficult to control the corruption.
2: So if legalizing the market isn't the solution, I want to talk about which policies actually work. And I know you wrote about both increasing the supply side and fixing the demand side. On the supply side, there's the case of Spain, which basically makes everyone a donor of their organs unless they opt out. And then on the other side, how do we decrease demand by decreasing end-stage kidney disease? What would your advice be to countries like the United States, which have this incredibly long list of almost 100,000 people currently waiting for a donor kidney?
3: Increasing the organ donation rate, as Spain has done, I would say United States will have the similar, if not better, infrastructure to harvest in deceased donation of organs. And of course, decreasing the lifestyle diseases, rate of lifestyle diseases. It goes both ways because no country is able to control, eliminate the waiting list completely by just from the supply side. We need to reduce demand, which is very, very crucial.
2: That's Sharodha Moyi Chatterjee of Cambridge University in England talking about her recent research on the illegal organ trade. Sharodha, thank you so much for your time.
3: Thank you.
2: This is Here and Now.

0: I'm Bella Cyrus signing off for the day. It has been a treat, a pleasure, and of course, a delight. Our good friend Justin Martin is on his way into the studio. And coming up in your headlines, the president of Cornell University, Michael Kotlikoff, is under fire over the university's handling of a gang rape at a fraternity in 2024. He has expressed horror at the assault, but won't resign. We'll have the latest for you 6 minutes past the hour on 90.1 KERA News.
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3: It's Here and Now. For more than 50 years, the Endangered Species Act has protected endangered and threatened species. It is credited with saving nearly 300 U.S. species, including the bald eagle, according to a 2019 study. But the Trump administration recently changed how it interprets the law, worrying wildlife experts. Ellis Julin is writing about this. She's a reporter with the Montana Free Press, and Grist, our editorial partner. Ellis, welcome.
4: Hi, thanks for having me.
3: So we're talking about species at risk, including the rusty-patched bumblebee, the North Atlantic right whale, the California sea otter. Take us back briefly to the Nixon administration. What was the purpose of the Endangered Species Act?
4: Yeah, in its simplest terms, the Endangered Species Act is meant to stop extinction. So when a species is having precipitous declines and we're seeing their numbers shrink, they're put on the endangered list as threatened or endangered, and that triggers a whole slew of federal protections. And it also means that any project or development that has the potential to harm a species listed under the Endangered Species Act has to consult with the U.S. Fish and Wildlife Service to make sure that they're not causing harm to the species.
3: Yeah, okay, if there is harm. And now, can you explain briefly the changes by the administration? At first blush, it kind of looks like semantics, but it's important, it seems.
4: Yes, it's all about how you define a single word, and the word in this case is harm. Mm. So historically, federal protections for endangered species under the ESA, as it's commonly referred to, extended beyond the animal themselves. So for something like a bull trout to be federally listed, that also protects the habitat that that fish relies on. And the same is true for the coastlines that sea otters need or the meadows that those bumblebees live in. Now, what the Trump administration has done is changed how we define harm. So it no longer includes the habitat of an endangered species. So if you aren't directly killing an endangered species, doing something that harms their habitat is now allowed, which is a pretty big change, like you said.
3: Oh, I see. And that would include industry actors, you know, oil drillers, property developers, logging companies, I mean, all kinds of private enterprise, yeah?
4: Exactly. Yeah. I've been saying, you know, short of going up and punching a grizzly bear in the face, which you shouldn't do for a whole bunch of reasons, destroying the habitat of the grizzly bear no longer violates the Endangered Species Act.
3: And what is the administration's argument here?
4: So the administration has specifically identified the Endangered Species Act as one of these policies that is riddled with what they refer to as burdensome regulations that stand in the way of development. And Trump's outlined that in several executive orders. We've seen a general push from this administration to eliminate regulations throughout government. And because of how far-reaching the Endangered Species Act is, it's been prioritized for that removal. Mm. These changes, the Trump administration say, will allow for development to happen that would otherwise be stalled out because of this process.
3: Yeah. Now, after these changes, the administration was sued by nearly two dozen attorneys general, also being challenged by wildlife groups. What is their argument?
4: So a lot of the best available science has shown that habitat loss is the primary driver of biodiversity loss and extinction. So a lot of these challenges to the Trump administration's changes say that without protecting habitat, you're not stopping extinction. So this effectively cuts the Endangered Species Act off at the knees.
3: Yeah, yeah. Well, in your piece, you write about some specific species now specifically or at increased risk with this change. You mentioned the bull trout in Montana. What could the impact be?
4: Yeah, so bull trout are kind of this canary in a coal mine. They need cold, clear, fast-moving streams and river water to exist in. They're really susceptible to any changes in water quality. So if now roads can be built that run up alongside a bull trout spawning stream, for example, there's sediment that that erodes off of the riverbank and comes off of those roads into the water that will choke out fish eggs that they lay, but also the bugs that these fish rely on to eat. And so for bull trout, this can be a huge problem. And because they're so reliant on that high quality water to exist in, if we start to see degradation to bull trout habitat, it can mean a bunch of other things for every other organism downstream of where bull trout spawn and live.
3: Yeah, yeah, and we should note your piece in Grist lists 10 species and how the situation for them could change under this this change from the administration. Now, that's this particular change, this particular law. Just broadening it out briefly, are there other deregulatory changes that you're paying attention to, that wildlife defenders are paying attention to?
4: Yeah, so this change to the Endangered Species Act isn't happening in a vacuum. And when we sort of zoom out, there's a lot of these sort of bedrock environmental policies that the Trump administration is changing, and ways that environmental regulations are changing. And what that ultimately means is that we're seeing large-scale changes to habitat on the landscape, or we could be seeing that. And in addition to wildlife and threatened species needing habitat, they also need large swaths of intact habitat. So if suddenly industrial logging projects crop up, mining projects start to crop up, we could see that further erode the habitat that these animals rely on.
3: Yeah. Ellis Julin is a reporter with the Montana Free Press and Grist. Ellis, thank you.
4: Thank you.
3: Here and Now is a production of NPR and WBUR. I'm Scott Tong in Washington, D.C.
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6: This is 90.1 KERA News. The latest inflation numbers are in, and they highlight a major challenge for President Trump and Republicans on the ballot. With the midterms fast approaching, we'll look at how high prices are shaping the political landscape. I'm Justin Martin. Join us for that breakdown tomorrow morning on 90.1 KERA News, or you can ask your smart speaker to play KERA. We'll get up to about 93 degrees this afternoon, and there is a small chance we could see a quick shower or thunderstorm. Tonight, though, we should keep a few clouds around to cool off to a really nice 72. All things considered is next on 90.1 KERA News.

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3: A Houston prosecutor says an ICE officer appears to have intentionally hit a fleeing man with an SUV, breaking his leg. Criminal charges are possible, but ICE denies that and claims the man ran in front of the vehicle. I'm Justin Martin. This is All Things Considered. The arrest of Germany's former intelligence chief on espionage charges is not that surprising to some experts.
4: Former officials engaging in fishy consulting behavior, that's a pattern that's all too widespread in Germany.
3: But this is a major concern for the CIA, which shares classified materials with Germany. Details after the headlines on 90.1 KERA News.
5: Live from NPR News, I'm Lakshmi Singh. Inflation's getting worse. New government data show consumer prices in the U.S. were higher in September than the same time a year earlier. Tens of millions of people on Social Security, meanwhile, will see their monthly benefits go up next year by around $75 a month to help keep pace with the higher cost of living. NPR Scott Horsley has more.
6: Investors think the somewhat hotter than expected cost of living report makes it more likely the Federal Reserve will raise interest rates when policymakers meet later this month. Consumer prices in September were up 3.7% from a year ago. That's a sharper annual increase than the previous month. The U.S. war with Iran has triggered a big run-up in energy prices. Rents and restaurant prices are climbing as well. Average wages are not keeping pace with the higher cost of living. People who depend on Social Security, however, will get a cost of living adjustment of 3.6% beginning in the new year. Scott Horsley, NPR News, Washington.
5: Netflix plans to cut 6% of its workforce. NPR's Mandalit Del Barco reports it's the biggest round of layoffs in 4 years.
7: Netflix staffers around the world got the news today that 1,000 of them are losing their jobs. In an email memo to employees, co-CEOs Greg Peters and Ted Sarandos wrote that most of the cuts would be in Netflix's product, tech, legal, and HR teams. With increased competition and slower growth, the streamer's been trying to get subscribers to spend more time on its platform by adding live sports and events, video podcasts, and shows by YouTube creators. Netflix joins other tech and media companies with recent layoffs, including Amazon and Disney. And the new Skydance merger of Paramount and Warner Brothers is expected to result in job cuts soon. Mandalit Del Barco, NPR News, Los Angeles.
5: President Trump spending the final weeks of the midterm campaign season visiting primarily GOP strongholds. Today, he's scheduled to stump for Republican candidates in Arizona and Montana. National polls continue to show low public approval ratings for Trump, including over his handling of the economy. A federal appeals court is considering arguments over whether National Guard members deployed to Washington, D.C. more than 14 months ago should leave. President Trump deployed the Guard as part of what he described as a crime-fighting operation in the overwhelmingly Democratic city. Deputy Assistant Attorney General Eric MacArthur argued for the Justice Department today.
8: More to the point, however, the deployments are also lawful. As a unanimous panel of this court concluded in granting a stay pending appeal, the president likely acted within his broad authority under both the D.C. Militia Code and 32 U.S.C. Section 502F.
5: But D.C.'s attorney generals argue the president did not have the authority to deploy the National Guard to Washington, D.C. This is NPR News.
9: At 3:04 for KERA News, I'm William Padmore. Denton police believe a missing woman was murdered and are asking for the public's help in locating her husband. The Denton Record Chronicle's Brooke Colombo has more.
10: Denton detectives obtained an arrest warrant for 49-year-old Richard Pastor Perez, accusing him of the murder of 42-year-old Marjolene Briceño Arrieta. Acting Police Chief Tony Salas says the location of the homicide and her remains are unknown. Police located her vehicle abandoned at Perez's Denton apartment. Flock license plate readers then captured Perez traveling west through the Texas Panhandle in a white 2013 Ford Escape. His last known location was a hotel in Albuquerque, New Mexico. Officials asked the public to contact Denton police with any information related to Briseño Arrieta or Perez. For KRA News, I'm Brooke Colombo in Denton.
9: North Texas school districts are seeing their transportation costs jump as the price of diesel hovers near record high. Nationwide, diesel hit $6.50 a gallon last month amid the U.S. war with Iran. Kyle Penn is the Assistant Superintendent of Business and Technology at Allen ISD. He told KERA News the district's fuel budget could roughly double this year.
11: It's tough because school funding is really tight, as you see everywhere. I mean, I think this year exceeding $1 million in fuel is definitely not out of the realm.
9: Denton and Ponder ISD say fuel costs could impact their future budgets. And Dallas arts leaders are calling for a broader approach to arts advocacy. That was one theme at a conversation held at the Dallas Museum of Art yesterday. TACA, the art funding organization, brought leaders together to discuss how to support and sustain the arts. The audience included professionals, supporters, and advocates. I'm William Padmore for KERA News.
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14: From NPR News, this is All Things Considered. I'm Elsa Chang in Culver City, California.
15: And I'm Scott Detrow in New York. We begin with two stories that illustrate the challenges and perils of nations sharing intelligence. In a moment, we will hear how the recent arrest of Germany's former chief spy on treason and espionage charges has left that country reeling.
14: But let's start here in the U.S. American spy agencies and the military share intelligence with Ukraine in its fight against Russia. Now, in an interview with NPR, Ukraine's president, Volodymyr Zelensky, says the Trump administration is threatening to cut off that cooperation. We're going to bring in now NPR's Greg Myrie. He covers national security. Hi, Greg.
16: Hi, Elsa.
14: Hi. Okay, so Ukraine is saying that this absolutely critical military communication system has suddenly been restricted without any warning whatsoever. What's going on here?
16: Yeah, Ukraine's military depends heavily on something called Star Shield. And this grew directly out of the more well-known Starlink, the satellite communications company owned by Elon Musk.
14: Right.
16: Now, they're sometimes mentioned interchangeably, but there is an important difference here. Starlink is the civilian version. Star Shield is the more secure version used by the U.S. government and military, which the Pentagon shares with Ukraine. Okay. And Ukraine depends on it for many things, most importantly to guide its very potent drones, both offensive drones that attack Russia and defensive drones to protect against Russian airstrikes.
14: Okay, and so what is the government in Ukraine saying about what's happening?
16: Yeah, Ukraine's defense ministry said in a statement that, quote, without warning, the Star Shield terminals were unilaterally limited. Ukraine says that when its drones exceed 100 miles per hour, which they routinely do, the communication link is cut with the drone operator. So this is a huge blow to Ukraine if this restriction stays in effect. Ukraine says it's in contact with the U.S. government and SpaceX to try to sort out the problem.
14: Well, is SpaceX or is the Trump administration saying anything in response to this?
16: Yeah, very recently, Elon Musk took to social media and said that Star Shield is, quote, controlled by the U.S. government. Any limits on speed or usage are decided by the U.S. military and ultimately the president. And NPR has sought comment from the White House and from the Pentagon. They have not responded. But according to Musk, they would be responsible for any changes made to this system.
14: Okay, well, President Trump has been telling Ukraine to stop attacking Russian diesel facilities. Could all of this that you're describing be related to that?
16: Yeah, it certainly seems so. Just yesterday, NPR's Ukraine correspondent Joanna Kakissis interviewed President Zelensky in Kyiv. This was just hours before this latest development we're talking about, and she asked Zelensky if the U.S. was going to cut off intelligence. Here's what he said.
17: We need Starlink. We asked administration, government, and SpaceX on different channels. We asked them to share with us Starlink only for military goals.
16: So Trump said yesterday that intelligence sharing hadn't been cut off. But what we're seeing today certainly looks like an intentional action to limit Ukraine's ability to fight Russia.
14: Well, another thing President Trump said this week, at least, was that there was some sort of so-called energy ceasefire between Russia and Ukraine. Any sign of that actually happening?
16: Yeah, Elsa, absolutely not. Zelensky said Russia fired 39 ballistic missiles at his country overnight, knocked out power to a large part of Kyiv. Russia says explicitly it's ramping up attacks on Ukraine's energy system in an attempt to bring about the collapse of the electricity grid this winter. And Ukraine is also attacking Russia. It hit three large data centers this week. But Zelensky says Ukraine has refrained the past few days from attacking Russian energy sites because he would like to see this energy truce that Trump is at least talking about. But no sign that this is happening. Trump is putting all the pressure on Ukraine, not on Russia. And he recently announced a plan to buy diesel fuel from Russia. It's not clear that Russia even has that diesel fuel to sell, but Trump is making his priority clear. He wants to bring down fuel prices at home.
14: That is NPR's Greg Myrie. Thank you, Greg.
16: Sure thing, Elsa.
15: Now let's go to Germany, where the arrest last week of the country's former intelligence head, August Hanning, has left the country in shock. It is also troubling Western agencies like the CIA, which share classified information with Germany. NPR's Rob Schmitz reports.
18: In the days following Hanning's arrest, reports on the foreign governments, which he may have supplied stolen information to over the past two decades, multiplied in the German media. Azerbaijan, China, Israel. In a post on X, Vienna-based political scientist Anton Shakovstov called Hanning a, quote, intelligence grocery store. While Hanning's lawyer disputes the charges, the German government alleges that Hanning paid a former colleague for nearly 2,000 documents. Many of them were classified and have been used over the years to brief Germany's chancellor in routine intelligence memos.
19: So if you've got an intelligence memo, a lot of it has passed from us. Of course, he would also have stuff from the French. He would have stuff from the Brits.
18: Margaret Hennock served in the CIA for 25 years.
19: I'm sure that they get intelligence from all over the world, and that now they've compromised everybody.
18: Hennock was the chief of operations for the Europe division of the CIA, while Hanning led the BND, Germany's intelligence service, in the late 90s and early 2000s. She worked with Hanning for a few years and remembers him as an uptight man and a man who wasn't afraid to ask for what he wanted. She remembers inviting Hanning and a few of his aides to an American steakhouse, but Hanning didn't order the steak. He asked Hennock to order him a lobster.
19: The lobster came to the table, you know, kind of looking like a cooked lobster always looks. And he looked at it for a second, and he didn't ask anybody what you do with it. He picked it up and held it like an ear of corn with two hands, and then sort of started to try to eat it like an ear of corn. And so, of course, I was the lead, so I had to get up and say, oh, sir, excuse me, that's not quite right, and stop him. And there, in the interim, I was coated in lobster shell.
18: Hennock's lobster story reflects a broader observation she held about the BND from her years in the CIA. Their methods often lack sophistication.
19: They didn't collect intelligence the way we understood intelligence to be collected.
18: The BND did not respond to an NPR request for comment. Hennock says one of the biggest lessons from the Hanning scandal is that Germany needs to beef up its counterintelligence briefings with its own agents so that there's a protocol of proper behavior during and after their service. German political scientist Torsten Benner agrees.
4: This instance of former officials engaging in fishy consulting behavior and selling themselves to the highest bidder, although they receive a really, really generous pension, that's a pattern that's all too widespread in Germany.
18: Benner points out that Hanning's case is hardly an anomaly in Germany. Although he denies it, BND's former head of its Russia department is currently on trial for spying on behalf of Russia. After stepping down as German chancellor, Gerhard Schröder joined the board of the Russian energy company Rosneft. Benner says all of this needs to stop.
4: And we should not allow them to engage in for-profit consulting, selling their experience, their knowledge, their contacts.
18: There are changes on the horizon for German intelligence, though. Even before this scandal, Martin Jäger, the current head of the BND, who's been on the job for just a year, vowed to reform the agency. Again, Benner.
4: There's a scenario in which the new head of the BND comes clean on this, gets ahead of the story, promises to kind of use an iron broom to actually make sure that the rules are being changed.
18: But it won't be easy to restore public trust, says Benner, when former German officials continue to betray their country's national interests. The latest example came just a day after Hanning was arrested. Gerhard Schroeder, who was chancellor while Hanning was head of German intelligence, was photographed clasping hands with Russian President Vladimir Putin in Moscow, where he was celebrating Putin's 74th birthday. Rob Schmitz, NPR News, Washington.
14: Faculty members at Cornell University are meeting today to discuss a no-confidence vote in the school's leadership. The president of Cornell, Michael Kotlikoff, has come under harsh criticism in response to the university's handling of a former student's claims that she was gang-raped at a frat party in 2024. NPR's Alyssa Nadworny reports.
20: Michael Kotlikoff is a veterinarian and a biomedical researcher who started working at Cornell 26 years ago. He served as dean of the university's vet school and then as provost, leading academics for nearly a decade. In the summer of 2024, he was selected by the board of trustees to serve as interim president. He got the permanent job the next year. So that means he was in charge back in October 2024 when Jane Doe went to a fraternity party at the Chi Phi House on Edgemoor Lane.
21: What happened to Jane Doe in 2024 is deeply disturbing and will weigh heavily on our community for years to come.
20: That's from an 8-minute video message the president released following Jane Doe's civil lawsuit against the university. In the video, Kotlikoff vowed to strengthen investigative processes at the school and acknowledged frustration with the university's handling of the case.
21: We will make a greater effort to explain what we can, to provide context about the actions Cornell has taken, and to be more transparent.
20: In his first interview since the lawsuit, he told the New York Times this week that the university has more information now than they did in 2024, including that he didn't, but should have, known that Jane Doe dropped out of Cornell. Faculty and staff have felt his response, including the latest changes, which include banning fraternity parties for the remainder of the year and hiring criminal investigators to handle reports of sexual assault, just come too little, too late.
22: The group of faculty members that I am working with are horrified, are frankly absolutely horrified.
20: Anne Marie Brady is a member of the Faculty Senate, and she co-signed the resolution for the vote of no confidence. But even she is hesitant to push for Kotlikoff's ouster.
22: The thing is, if you just remove him, you're not going to change the system, right? This is a much wider issue, and that's what needs to be acknowledged and recognized, and that's the place that we need to start.
20: While faculty can voice their dissatisfaction with a no-confidence vote, ultimately, Kotlikoff's job will be in the hands of the Board of Trustees. That group, made up of donors and alumni, will meet on campus later this week. Alyssa Nadworny, NPR News, Ithaca, New York.
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3: 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I'm Justin Martin. We'll have all the details in about 20 minutes on 90.1 KERA News.
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3: We ahead, about 93 degrees this afternoon, and we might dodge a quick shower storm along the way. Tonight should be pretty quiet out there, cooling down to around 72. An ICE officer in Houston could face criminal charges after hitting a man with a vehicle Saturday. The local district attorney says it appears intentional, but ICE disputes that account. And Tarrant County's plan to eliminate 92 polling places will stand for now. The Fort Worth judge rejected a request to reopen them, though a lawsuit challenging the cuts remains active. Stay with KERA News as we learn more. You can also listen on the KERA app.

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1: 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I'm Ailsa Chang.
2: And I'm Scott Detrow. If you have ever walked into a mall, you may have had this experience. A young, attractive person walking up and trying to hand you a free sample. Today's story starts with that harmless gesture. But for some people, what followed cost them thousands. Monica Evstatieva and Kaylee Fox Shannon of NPR Investigations spent the past year talking to these customers, visiting stores, and digging through consumer complaints. Here is what they found.
3: Suzanne Roberts was walking out of the Apple store at a mall in Ann Arbor, Michigan, when a guy approached her and handed her a sample of face cream.
4: He just put it in my hand and he was so charming. And I ended up walking in there and the whole time I'm thinking, what are you doing?
3: The salesman also showed her an eye cream that she liked.
4: So I said, I'll buy it. Well, then there was two tubes involved.
3: Her total, $475. And then he told her the creams work best with an LED light therapy wand. Her new total, $5,000.
4: And I said, wow, no. I kept thinking, you're going to bring this back. I just want to get out of here. I'm going to bring it back.
5: Mary Lee was visiting Santa Fe, New Mexico, when a salesman on the sidewalk offered her a sample. Before she knew it, she was in the back room of a beauty store.
6: There was like four people around me, and they're just oohing and aahing and soft music and soft light and all this stuff. And they said, well, see this amazing treatment.
5: Mary said it felt like an out-of-body experience watching herself spend $19,000. She figured she'd return it all the next day until she discovered
6: the receipt. And in a big red stamp, no exchanges, no returns, final sale. I just about lost my cookies.
3: Over the past year, NPR found hundreds of shoppers across the country who said they were pressured into buying expensive skincare products and services they did not want, could not afford, or tried to refuse. The products had no price tags, there were no refunds, and no returns.
5: The skincare brands had many names. 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And so did the stores. Beauty Essentials, Beauty Revive, Mia's. But what happened in those stores sounded too similar to be a coincidence. And it turns out they do have one thing in common. They're licensed to sell products distributed by the same company, Mazzol Group.
3: The California-based company is a family business. The owner is Daphna Oded Weingarten, and she operates the group alongside her husband, brother, and his ex-wife. Through various companies, the Weingartens and Odettes own dozens of beauty brands, and they centralize their operations through Mazzol Group.
5: Former employees of Mazzol Group told us the family is from Israel, as are most of the store owners. We visited several stores where the staff identified themselves as Israeli, and customers confirmed the same. This matters because over a decade ago, the federal government was looking into Israeli-owned skincare stores.
7: We were investigating Israeli-owned businesses that were associated with retail establishments selling cosmetic items in malls in various cities.
3: Special Agent Beth Grimm ran a task force of federal agents from multiple agencies to covertly surveil stores leased to an Israeli national. The investigation wasn't focused on predatory sales tactics. It involved violations of federal immigration and labor laws.
7: In one part, there was a visa fraud investigation, but then we figured out that there were people being employed illegally who had no workplace protections.
3: The store's manager owned kiosks selling two brands, started by the Weingarten and Oded family. After months of surveillance, Grimm's team raided the stores and arrested a dozen young Israeli workers. The workers told him everything was arranged for them.
7: A lot of people told us, yeah, I came to the United States 6 or 8 months ago. I've been housed in this apartment or the other apartment. They drive me back and forth to the malls every day.
5: Employees said they were typically recruited with the promise they could make big bucks selling skincare. They were also coached to lie to authorities. These salespeople were deported back home. The stores closed. And the local store owner was sentenced to 2 years in prison. This was 10 years ago. But we found evidence that visa fraud is still happening in stores today.
2: First of all, it's illegal. You can't work on a tourist visa, so keep that in mind because they can deport you or throw you in jail.
5: This young Israeli man worked for 3 months last year in a U.S. store selling Intrastem, another brand distributed by Mazal Group. When he returned to Israel, he posted a video online about the experience. NPR is not using his name because it would expose him to federal officials for immigration crimes.
2: Immigration authorities aren't looking for us. They're looking for the Mexicans who sell drugs, less for the Israelis who contribute to their economy.
3: There is a shorthand in Israel for this kind of work in American stores. They call them agalot, or roughly translated from Hebrew, shopping carts. Today, recruiters use Instagram or Facebook, promising the opportunity to make a lot of money and live in American cities. The former salesman explained how he rationalized manipulating customers.
2: Like, someone buys a cream from Chanel that doesn't work anyway. At least with our stuff, they get results, so who cares? They get ripped off everywhere anyway.
5: But do these creams actually deliver results? We sent an unopened bottle of anti-wrinkle cream from one of these brands to a cosmetic testing lab. The lab could only detect one of three wrinkle-fighting ingredients, an inexpensive peptide. We obtain internal order forms that show stores buy this product for about $20. They sell it to customers for $1,300.
3: Whatever the product is worth, the price in the store is what the employees say it is, and they need to get as much as they can, because they only get paid on commission. The young man from the video said he made 30% on each sale.
2: But that doesn't make it okay, you know? It doesn't change the fact that what we do is basically a scam.
3: Mazal Group claims it isn't

0: ignored our attempts to reach them. So we flew to California to request an interview with Mazal Group's owner.
1: We're from NPR in Washington, and we just wanted to see if Ms. Weingarten is here today so we can talk to her, because they are the owners of the...
2: Am I being recorded?
1: Yeah.
2: Okay, delete that, and we're not interviewing. If you need anything, you can contact our legal department.
0: We even tried Daphna Weingarten at her home. No luck. Then we sent a letter with questions about what we'd learned. Their lawyer said our reporting is inaccurate, but wouldn't say how.
3: Then in September, Mazal Group terminated its business license. Former employees told us the family has shuttered companies in the past, when a brand's reputation took a hit from online complaints or media attention. Now, they've closed Mazal Group. Today, Daphna Weingarten and her husband have a new beauty company, INV, or Innovation Brands.
4: The show goes on, so to speak.
0: Grimm, again, the Department of Labor agent. He said the industry he investigated 10 years ago is a resilient one.
4: There's too much money at play. You know, wherever there are proceeds to be had and easily made, they're going to keep doing it.
0: Kaylee Fox-Shannon.
3: Monika Evstatieva, NPR News.
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6: The race for a seat on the Railroad Commission of Texas, which regulates the oil and gas industry, has received a lot of attention lately. That's after the Republican candidate made remarks that some condemn as racist.
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6: We're looking at 93 degrees this afternoon with just a slight chance for a quick shower. Tonight, we'll see a few clouds and drop down to 72. Then tomorrow, it should clear out beautifully, except a full day of sun getting right back up to 91 degrees. 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
11: Live from NPR News in Culver City, California, I'm Duane Brown. Less than 3 weeks before the midterm elections, President Trump is concentrating primarily on Republican red states. He's making stops today in Arizona and Montana. NPR's Stephen Fowler tells us next week the president heads to Kansas, which has become a newly competitive state.
12: Kansas is a state with an outgoing Democratic governor and a Republican U.S. senator on the ballot. But polls show voters could pick a Republican to retake the governor's office and send a Democrat to the Senate for the first time in nearly a century. On the one hand, the president's deeply unpopular economic policies have hit states like Kansas hard. On the other, Republicans have been appealing to voters with local solutions to issues like affordability and lower energy prices in their bid for the governor's seat, which leads to Trump spending one of the final days of the midterms in Wichita, campaigning in a state he won by more than 16 points in 2024. Stephen Fowler, NPR News, Dodge City, Kansas.
11: While Pope Leo's lung cancer diagnosis may have come as a shock to Catholics this week, NPR's Lee Hale tells us that his prognosis is likely good.
13: The cancer, adenocarcinoma, is a common one, and it has a good track record with early intervention. Pope Leo had surgery on Tuesday, where a portion of his right lung was removed.
14: The fact that surgery was the first tool that they utilized is a really good sign.
13: That was Dr. Vin Gupta of the American Lung Association. He says the Pope appears to be in good health, which is also encouraging. And according to Dr. Jonathan Valina Vargas, a cardiothoracic surgeon who performs this same surgery, Leo's road to recovery might not be long at all.
15: Most patients are allowed to travel about 2 weeks after the surgery.
13: That bodes well for Leo, who is expected to travel to South America in November, including a visit to Peru, where he lived and served for decades. Lee Hale, NPR News.
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8: For KERA News, I'm William Padmore.
16: Denton police believe a missing woman was murdered and are asking for the public's help in locating her husband. The Denton Record Chronicle's Brooke Colombo.

0: has more.
1: Den detectives obtain an arrest warrant for 49-year-old Richard Pastor Perez, accusing him of the murder of 42-year-old Marjolene Briceño Arrieta. Acting Police Chief Tony Salas says the location of the homicide and her remains are unknown. Police located her vehicle abandoned at Perez's Denton apartment. Flock license plate readers then captured Perez traveling west through the Texas Panhandle in a white 2013 Ford Escape. His last known location was a hotel in Albuquerque, New Mexico. Officials asked the public to contact Denton police with any information related to Briceño Arrieta or Perez. For KRA News, I'm Brooke Colombo in Denton.
0: North Texas school districts are seeing their transportation costs jump as the price of diesel hovers near a record high. Nationwide, diesel hit $6.50 a gallon last month amid the U.S. war with Iran. Kyle Penn is the Assistant Superintendent of Business and Technology at Allen ISD. He told KERA News the district's fuel budget could roughly double this year.
2: It's tough because school funding is really tight, as you see everywhere. I mean, I think this year exceeding $1 million in fuel is definitely not out of the realm.
0: Denton and Ponder ISD say fuel costs could potentially impact future school district budgets. And Dallas arts leaders are calling for a broader approach to arts advocacy. That was one theme at a conversation held at the Dallas Museum of Art yesterday. TACA, the art funding organization, brought leaders together to discuss how to support and sustain the arts. The audience included professionals, supporters, and advocates. I'm William Padmore for KERA News.
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8: This is All Things Considered from NPR News. I'm Elsa Chang in Culver City, California.
9: And I'm Scott Detrow in New York. Pope Leo XIV celebrated Mass this afternoon while still in the hospital in Rome. This just a day after his lung cancer surgery. The Vatican also issued an update on the Pope's health. And with more on all of this is NPR religion correspondent Jason DeRose. Hi, Jason.
10: Hello.
9: What's the latest?
10: Well, according to the Vatican, this morning Pope Leo underwent blood tests and a chest x-ray that are both required following surgery. And officials say the results are normal for post-op recovery. The brief statement goes on to say that the Pope had respiratory therapy and that he began walking around his hospital room. He's resumed a regular diet and that his recovery is proceeding as expected.
9: The news that Pope Leo had cancer really alarmed a lot of people around the world. What more do we know about the specific prognosis for this type of cancer?
10: Well, Pope Leo has lung adenocarcinoma, which is a very common form of lung cancer, about 85% of all lung cancers, in fact. That's according to Jonathan Villena Vargas. He's a lung specialist at Weill Cornell Medicine. He says it's especially important that it appears the Pope's lung cancer was detected and treated at this stage.
11: The prognosis and the survival after something like this is very, very good. So even though lung cancer has a big bad name, it really matters when you catch it. And an early stage is very treatable.
10: Villena Vargas says that from at least what the Vatican has said so far, it does not appear the cancer spread, which is also very good, but we're still waiting final pathology reports to know for sure.
9: Any sense what this diagnosis and the treatment could mean for his overall papacy?
10: Well, as you know, Scott, Leo is still very new as Pope, just 18 months on the job, a fairly young Pope at just 71 years old. But he's already had this really big papacy, the encyclical on artificial intelligence, multiple trips to Turkey and Lebanon, to Africa, also to Spain and France. And he's weighed in on global issues such as war and migration, even raising the ire of Donald Trump while doing so. I spoke with Susan Reynolds, who teaches Catholic Studies at Emory University's Candler School of Theology. She says facing a cancer diagnosis might bring something even more to his papacy.
6: He has made a profound impact on the global church, but in other ways, it does seem like he's only just beginning. So I imagine that this will perhaps ignite in him a certain sense of urgency.
10: Urgency, for instance, Pope Leo has yet to appoint any cardinals, the people who will elect the next pope.
9: Right. And you mentioned his travels there. He's scheduled to go on a big trip to South America for next month, including going back to Peru. What do we know about how this lung cancer surgery might affect that trip?
10: Well, at this point, the Vatican has not said anything about postponing that trip. In fact, the surgery was scheduled when it was to allow him enough time to recover so that he could visit three countries there in October. He's going to Uruguay, to Argentina, and of course, Peru, where he spent many years as a missionary and later as a bishop. And just looking at his schedule for next year already, he has a major trip planned to South Korea for World Youth Day. These trips are intense and involve a lot of handshaking and public speeches and celebrating Mass for sometimes hundreds of thousands of people at one time. In fact, the trip to South America just next month involves 14 flights. So in the coming months and weeks, I'm going to be watching for any indication of whether those trips are being modified at all to accommodate Pope Leo living with cancer.
9: NPR religion correspondent Jason DeRose, thank you so much.
10: You're welcome.
8: All right, we're going to talk now about artificial intelligence. Top AI companies keep discovering more incidents where their systems behave in unintended ways. These incidents are feeding public concerns about whether the companies can keep their AI under control. One solution that many people in the industry have embraced is expanding their work with third-party evaluators to help make sure new AI models are safe. It's all part of a voluntary agreement that was brokered by the White House last month. To talk about all of this, we're joined now by NPR's Huo Jingnan. Hi, Jingnan.
12: Hello.
8: Okay, so how do these so-called evaluators help with AI safety exactly?
12: So many AI companies already do evaluations in-house and work with third-party evaluators. What's new is that the companies will offer employee-like access to company data and people in a way outside evaluators didn't have before. So evaluators typically probe AI systems to understand how knowledgeable and capable they are and how prone they are to misbehave. So what third-party evaluators bring is deeper expertise in certain areas such as biology and hacking, as well as a different perspective that enables them to think of more scenarios in which the models can misbehave.
8: Okay, and when do AI companies engage with them?
12: Right now, without the expanded access, they come in often on an ad hoc basis, sometimes before model release, sometimes after safety incidents. After OpenAI's agents hacked a company called Hugging Face this summer, OpenAI brought in researchers from two organizations, Meter and Redwood Research, to help investigate. Those nonprofits' reports helped ignite a lot of the recent public debate about AI safety. However, one of the OpenAI employees who worked with these organizations on the Hugging Face investigation was recently fired, along with two of his colleagues who also worked on safety. They posted publicly about how they're worried that OpenAI may not actually follow through on its promise to expand work with outside evaluators.
8: Wait a minute. Why were those OpenAI employees fired in the first place?
12: These former employees in OpenAI are telling two different stories here. The employees claim that they were fired because of either being too outspoken about safety or working too closely with third-party organizations. OpenAI said the employees were fired for mishandling sensitive information, and it still stands by its commitments to safety. Regardless of what OpenAI says, the companies have no obligation to bring in outside evaluators. I spoke to Daniel Tortotello, a former OpenAI researcher who is now director of the AI Futures Project. He said that the evaluators have little bargaining power with these tech giants.
13: The companies can almost dictate terms to them, and it's just about like how much dignity they have about what types of terms to accept, if that makes sense.
8: It does seem like these power dynamics are sort of lopsided. Are evaluators supposed to be independent, and are they actually independent?
12: Right. I mean, independence is the goal there, right?
8: Yeah.
12: But right now, we are really relying on voluntary standards and disclosures. And we see that, you know, Anthropic formed a partnership with consulting firm Accenture to be its first embedded third-party evaluator, while also having a partnership with Accenture to promote its AI tools. And we don't know how the two companies will handle this potential conflict of interest. You also see from some of these voluntary disclosures that evaluators and AI company employees in at least one case work in the same office. Some of them have, you know, close personal relationships.
8: Uh-huh.
12: And also a lot of AI safety evaluation organizations in the US are funded by a small group of funders. So experts I talked to say some of these issues are kind of hard to avoid because field is young and small. So there's not a lot of expertise or funding to go around. And that's something we hope can change in time.
8: That is NPR's Huo Jingnan. Thank you, Jingnan.
12: Thank you.
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15: At 3:44, thanks for listening to 90.1 KERA News. I'm Justin Martin. One of the statewide races on the ballot this November is for the Texas Railroad Commissioner. The race received national attention after the Republican candidate made a controversial social media post that drew condemnation from some members of his own party. But what exactly is the Railroad Commission of Texas, and why is the election important? Houston Public Media's Natalie Weber tells us more about the regulatory agency and the candidate vying for a seat on its board.
16: After the University of Texas defeated Ohio State's football team last month, UT's athletics department posted a video that included students of color celebrating in the Texas crowd. Beau French, the Republican candidate for the Railroad Commission of Texas, took a screenshot. He posted to X saying the photo was evidence that, quote, foreigners were displacing Americans. The post quickly drew condemnation from some Republicans, among them U.S. Senator John Cornyn and Karl Rove, a former advisor to President George W. Bush. Soon after, French defended his remarks during an appearance on the Mark Davis Show.
17: DEI was discriminating against deserving people so that, you know, these liberal bureaucrat administrators at University of Texas and places like that could select their preferred groups of people. Well, that is what is racism.
16: After French's remarks, a usually obscure but important Texas race rose to national prominence. But the Texas Railroad Commissioners don't oversee immigration or other hot-button culture war issues that French has highlighted in his campaign. The organization doesn't even oversee railroads. The three-member commission is tasked with regulating Texas's massive oil and gas industry, overseeing everything from pipeline safety to natural gas rates. French's platform focuses on deregulation and lowering costs for consumers, but it also includes culture war issues like DEI and abortion. He's received backlash for other controversial social media remarks too, for example, asking whether Jews or Muslims were the bigger threat to America. French's campaign did not respond to requests for an interview with Houston Public Media. But in an interview with Dallas TV station WFAA, French says voters like him because he tells the truth.
18: When things come across as being controversial, it's because I've said something that is true, that some people don't like that truth.
16: John Rosenthal, the Democratic nominee for Railroad Commissioner, condemned his opponent's remarks about UT students in September.
19: For someone to take this moment of pride and joy and unity for Texans of all types and look at an image and see only his personal division and hate because of the color of the skin of some of those students is, you know, we run out of adjectives.
16: A state representative and former oil field engineer, Rosenthal's platform includes lowering electric bills, regulating data centers, and cleaning up pollution.
19: You get help from the industry and promote the operators that do things right and discourage the ones that violate over and over again.
16: During the last campaign finance reporting period, Rosenthal received a spike in donations after French's controversial social media post and outraged his opponent. Still, the race remains incredibly close, according to the latest polling from Texas Southern University, which shows Rosenthal trailing French by 2 percentage points. TSU political scientist Michael Adams says French may have brought attention to an obscure race.
20: And if he had kept his mouth shut, right, you know, nobody would have known what the Railroad Commission is and said, hey, this is not important. So they may not have voted, or they may have just voted Republican.
16: A third candidate, Libertarian Arthur DiBianca, is also running for a seat on the commission. DiBianca says he wants to protect the rights of property owners who are impacted by damage from the oil and gas industry. I'm Natalie Weber in Houston.
21: Garland has a new police chief. Scott Vornberg has been interim chief since July. KERA News spoke with Garland's city manager.
22: The chief of police has to earn the trust of the community and the confidence of the officers who serve it, and he has earned both.
21: Keeping track of law enforcement leadership changes on 90.1 KERA News.
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15: We hit about 93 degrees this afternoon, and we might dodge a quick shower or storm along the way. Tonight stays pretty quiet out there, cooling down to around 72. And an ICE officer in Houston could face criminal charges after hitting a man with his vehicle Saturday. The local district attorney says it appears intentional, but ICE disputes that account. And Tarrant County's plan to eliminate 92 polling places will stand for now. A Fort Worth judge rejected a request to reopen them, though a lawsuit challenging the cuts remains active. Stay with KERA News as we learn more. 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

0: From NPR News, this is All Things Considered. I'm Elsa Chang.
1: And I'm Juana Summers. If you know me or my reporting, you know I'm continually interested in stories about caregiving, especially the unpaid kind that's done by family members. So many of us do this work, about 63 million Americans last year, according to AARP, and yet it's often invisible. A new movie called Take Me Home shows the beautiful moments and the struggles. At its heart is Anna. She's 38 years old with a cognitive disability, and she's being cared for by her aging parents.
2: I think you put a lot of shampoo.
3: Got it, you have a lot of hair.
2: What are we going to do today, Bob?
4: We're doing it.
1: Oh. And at the same time, Anna is also a caregiver for them.
4: What are you doing, Anna?
5: I'm feeling your forehead.
4: What?
5: You're feeling your forehead.
4: I'm fine, sweetheart.
5: You're hot, Mom.
4: I am?
5: Yeah.
1: Anna Sargent plays Anna in the movie, and her sister, Liz Sargent, wrote and directed Take Me Home. It is deeply connected to their own story, and Liz knew that only Anna could play Anna. So they built the production around her. Here are Liz and Anna talking with me about working with Anna's acting coach, Tara McIntosh.
6: She's the best.
7: What did she do with you?
6: Just hanging out with me.
8: Remember you read the whole script with her?
6: Yeah.
8: And then when we did the script, we started with the script and Tara and I would yell out the lines to you.
6: Mm-hmm.
8: And you would repeat them.
6: Mm-hmm.
9: You're the worst dad.
10: You worst dad ever.
9: And I hate you.
10: And I hate you.
9: Sorry.
6: That was so good.
9: Gosh.
8: But then we would stop telling you what to say, and you would say whatever you wanted.
6: Yeah.
8: And that's when I think you were the best ever.
6: I know.
8: Yeah.
7: Liz, this one's for you. There's a scene in the movie where Anna and Emily are at the grocery store, and Anna really wants some popsicles. Emily says no, and ultimately, a lot happens, but Anna and Emily end up eating popsicles together, and it's this really beautiful moment of fun and connection after what was a really challenging argument. It was just a beautiful sibling moment.
11: Pick some good popsicles, Anna.
12: Oh, my God.
11: Wow.
12: We got to wave to the people on the boat.
11: Hi!
7: What inspired that scene?
8: I mean, I think in the movie we needed some kind of relief and we needed to see where that, like, love and that bond remained from their childhood.
11: Don't tell Dad I said this, but he loves you the most, so he likes to keep you around.
12: I love you most. I won't keep you alone.
8: And I think that moment where Anna takes control of her life and Emily realizes that she's just been, like, overpowering her in a way, sort of softens them to their childhood.
7: What did the two of you learn about each other in the process of making this film that maybe you didn't already know?
6: I really don't know.
8: Did you enjoy working with me?
6: Yes.
8: Yeah? Was it fun to hear me tell you what to do every day, all day?
6: Yes.
8: Really? You didn't get annoyed having your sister tell you what to do all day?
6: Yeah.
7: Anna was less bossy.
6: Let me see. Yes.
8: Why don't you ask me if Anna was bossy?
7: Was Anna bossy?
8: Yeah. You know what I learned about Anna, though? I mean, right now, she is just glowing, and she's become so confident after really being on a set where the whole crew looked to her, you know, and she knew she was in charge. And she's got this great humor, and she's just sort of a ham, you know, going on the festival circuit. I mean, look at her now. What?
6: Thanks, Liz.
8: You don't like that?
6: No.
8: You're a comedian.
6: I know, but...
8: You make everybody laugh.
6: I know.
8: But, I mean, we made adjustments to the way that we were working, but it was really just to remove the barriers so that she could do the work, you know? And she shows such a dynamic range of being a human being through a hard time. And I'm just so proud and know she can do anything.
7: Anna, you two aren't the only sisters. I know that you have a big family. Did they see the movie?
6: Yeah, my mom and dad saw the movie.
8: And our mom came out of long-term care to come see the film with a community. And it was incredible to see them witness, you know, a piece of our life that has been a really hard time, and to share that with others who have experiencing the same thing.
7: Liz, if I can ask, what was their reaction to seeing all of that play out?
8: I think it's overwhelming for them. You know, this film, 3 months before we filmed it in my parents' house, both of my parents...
3: Our house.
8: Our house, thank you. Mm-hmm. 3 months before we filmed this in our parents' house, both of our parents were in the ER and almost died about, you know, 100 times over. I was fighting HMO Medicare in Florida, and Anna was by my side, and I was really, you know, living a very meta experience. And it's really a time capsule of this moment that happened. And so I think it was very overwhelming for them to see this piece of their life. But it means so much to me to have preserved this moment and to just like really love this moment that so many people, I think, are afraid to talk about.
13: Okay.
8: I'm okay. Thanks, Anna.
7: Anna, I've been listening to the way that you talk to Liz. Do you take care of her too?
3: Yes.
7: I could hear you asking her earlier if she was okay or if she was feeling good. It seems like you do take care of her.
3: Yeah.
8: I'm feeling very sick today. I'm afraid it's from a lot of stress from, you know, everything in life in this film. You know, there's that statistic that it's caregivers often have worse health problems than the people they're caregiving for, you know, and they put off taking care of themselves. And I feel that in that position right now, to be honest. But Anna today was checking in on me. She was offering me tea. She gave me a neck rub. She is just such an incredible, empathetic person. And I truly...
3: Thanks, Liz.
8: You are.
3: I know.
7: It sounds like you're both really, really lucky to have each other.
3: Yes.
7: Anna and Liz Sargent, their movie is Take Me Home, and it's in theaters now. It's been so great getting to talk with you.
3: Booyah!
8: Thank you, Anna. This has been really special.

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1: Social Security recipients will get an average of $75 more a month starting next year. It's part of an increase meant to keep up with inflation, but many retirees say rising costs, especially for health care, are eating up that extra money. I'm Justin Martin. This is All Things Considered. The Labor Department says the cost of living rose faster in September than in August, and this worries many economists.
6: Is this a sign that we're really getting onto a new normal where this inflation is not going to go away?
1: The head of the Chicago Federal Reserve weighs in after the headlines on 90.1 KERA News.
7: Live from NPR News in Washington, I'm Ryland Barton. President Trump is speaking at a campaign stop in swing state Arizona right now and a Republican-leaning congressional district in Montana later today. The visits come as Trump works to bolster his party ahead of the midterms that will determine control of Congress. Trump's stops so far this month have taken him into traditionally solid Republican territory in Alabama, Nebraska, Ohio, Tennessee, and Texas as he weathers low approval ratings, rising costs, and the Iran war. Family members of Minnesota Democratic Congresswoman Ilhan Omar are being subpoenaed as part of a federal investigation, NPR's Luke Garrett reports.
8: Immigration agents searched Omar's D.C. home Monday. The Justice Department said it was part of a federal criminal investigation. According to an official familiar with but not authorized to share details on the case, the probe has now expanded with subpoenas issued to members of the congresswoman's family. A separate source familiar with the case but not allowed to share details publicly tells NPR the Omar investigation centers on immigration fraud allegations. Omar has long denied these claims. She has called the search on her home political targeting and a weaponization of federal law enforcement. The probe on the sitting member of Congress and candidate comes within just a few weeks of the midterm elections, a break with the DOJ's 60-day rule. This norm is meant to protect elections from politically motivated law enforcement. Luke Garrett, NPR News, Washington.
7: The Social Security Administration projects a 3.6% cost of living increase on checks for older adults and people with disabilities starting in 2027. Some recipients say it won't offset rising prices. The adjustment means $75 extra per month for the nearly 72 million Social Security beneficiaries and about 7.3 million supplemental security income recipients. A major source of fraud in the SNAP federal food aid program has to do with its outdated security features. NPR's Juliana Kim reports hundreds of millions of dollars have been stolen from SNAP recipients as a result, and Congress is now considering upgrading the tech.
9: In most states, food assistance cards rely on swipe pay with magnetic stripes, leaving them extremely vulnerable to a type of fraud known as card skimming. Democratic Senator Ron Wyden of Oregon has been pushing for cards to have microchips, which is the standard for most debit and credit cards today.
10: We've been hearing the Republicans talk about rooting out waste, fraud, and abuse in hunger programs. My bill gives you a way to do it without taking food away from hungry children.
9: The Senate version of the Farm Bill includes a provision to roll out chips, but the House version does not, meaning it's unclear if the measure will make the final cut. Juliana Kim, NPR News.
7: U.S. inflation accelerated last month as gas, clothes, and airfares got more expensive. It's evidence that rising prices remain an economic challenge just a few weeks before the midterm elections. The consumer price index rose 3.7% in September compared with a year ago. 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
11: At 4:04 for KERA News, I'm William Padmore. Denton police believe a missing woman was murdered and are asking for the public's help in locating her husband. The Denton Record Chronicles' Brooke Colombo has more.
12: Denton detectives obtained an arrest warrant for 49-year-old Richard Pastor Perez, accusing him of the murder of 42-year-old Marjolene Briceño Arrieta. Acting Police Chief Tony Salas says the location of the homicide and her remains are unknown. Police located her vehicle abandoned at Perez's Denton apartment. Flock license plate readers then captured Perez traveling west through the Texas Panhandle in a white 2013 Ford Escape. His last known location was a hotel in Albuquerque, New Mexico. Officials asked the public to contact Denton police with any information related to Briceño Arrieta or Perez. For KRA News, I'm Brooke Colombo in Denton.
11: North Texas school districts are seeing their transportation costs jump as the price of diesel hovers near a record high. Nationwide, diesel hit $6.50 a gallon last month amid the U.S. war with Iran. Kyle Penn is the Assistant Superintendent of Business and Technology at Allen ISD. He told KERA News the district's fuel budget could roughly double this year.
13: It's tough because school funding is really tight, as you see everywhere. I mean, I think this year exceeding $1 million in fuel is definitely not out of the realm.
11: Denton and Ponder ISD say fuel costs could potentially impact future school district budgets. And Dallas arts leaders are calling for a broader approach to arts advocacy. That was one theme at a conversation held at the Dallas Museum of Art yesterday. TACA, the art funding organization, brought leaders together to discuss how to support and sustain the arts. I'm William Padmore for KERA News.
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16: It's All Things Considered from NPR News. I'm Scott Detrow.
17: And I'm Elsa Chang. Inflation is moving in the wrong direction. Gasoline, smartphones, and rent all got more expensive last month. The cost of living rose more quickly in September than it did the month before. And people who rely on Social Security will get an increase in their benefits next year to help offset those higher prices. But the average worker's paycheck is not keeping up. NPR's Scott Horsley joins us now. Hi, Scott.
18: Hi, Elsa.
17: Okay, so what is pushing inflation even higher?
18: The biggest factor is the U.S. war with Iran, which triggered a spike in energy prices. The jump in gas prices accounted for more than half the overall cost of living increase between August and September. High-priced fuel is a headache for Anita Barrett, who is a retired educator, and her husband. They live in Florida for about half the year and spend the rest of their time on the road.
19: Right now, we're living in an RV motorhome. We do that for about 5 months and 20-some days a year. And the diesel is one place where we've gotten a gut punch.
18: AAA says the cost of diesel fuel is averaging $6.30 a gallon. That's about $2.50 higher than it was before the war began. The cost of airline tickets is also up more than 22% over the last year, largely as a result of higher jet fuel prices. And the cost of electricity and natural gas is also going up.
17: Up, up, up. Okay, and as you're talking to people, Scott, how are they telling you about, you know, how they're coping with these higher prices?
18: Well, for many, it's a real challenge. You know, average wages have gone up just 3% over the last year, while prices have jumped 3.7%. So that means the typical paycheck buys less today than it did a year ago.
17: Yeah.
18: And no wonder many workers feel like they're falling behind. It's a little different for retirees. We got word this morning that Social Security benefits will go up 3.6% in January. That's an automatic cost of living adjustment, or COLA, that's supposed to protect seniors from inflation. Barrett says she welcomes that increase, which works out to about $75 a month for the typical retiree, but she says it won't go very far.
19: Every little bit is going to help. The Social Security going up 3.6 is probably not going to cover everything. And so I think what we do is we cut, so we're eating at home more. So there goes somebody's job at a restaurant.
18: Overall, consumer spending continues to be fairly strong despite these high prices, but some people are cutting corners. Barrett told me she and her husband are getting by, but she stressed they don't have expensive tastes.
17: Mm. Well, let me ask you, how much do seniors rely on the cost of living increase?
18: For a lot of seniors, it's a big deal. They watch this very closely. AARP did a survey of older Americans before the announcement today, and Senior Vice President Bill Sweeney says most did not think a COLA of this size would go far enough.
20: The vast majority said that they would need a COLA of at least 5 to 8% to keep up with the costs that they're seeing in the grocery store, at the gas pump, in their electric bills right now. And so I think it really just shows that this cost of living adjustment is both critical, but really is just barely helping people make ends meet and barely get by.
18: There are close to 70 million people in the U.S. who collect Social Security, and for those who don't have a lot of other retirement savings, it's their main source of income.
17: Well, the Fed has been trying to tame inflation, but they still have some work to do. How are Fed policymakers likely to respond to this latest cost of living news, you think?
18: Yeah, there are two more meetings this year where Fed policymakers could raise interest rates to tamp down inflation. Investors already thought there was a good chance of a rate hike in December. And after this report today, odds of a rate hike this month increased to about 1 in 3.
17: That is NPR's Scott Horsley. Thank you, Scott.
18: You're welcome.
16: For more on the inflation data and what it tells us about the economy, we are joined by Austin Goolsbee. He's the president of the Federal Reserve Bank of Chicago and the former chairman of the Council of Economic Advisors under President Obama. Welcome to All Things Considered.
21: Thank you for having me.
16: We know inflation is ticking up. One of the biggest stories of the year, consumer prices up 3.7% from last September. What is your initial thought when you heard that number?
21: Yeah, this report was a little disheartening. I wasn't surprised to hear it because as I've been going around the Chicago Fed district in the Midwest, what everybody's talking about, businesses, individuals, nonprofits, are about costs, about prices, about affordability. The thing that was unfortunate in this report, it's not just that the overall inflation was higher than expected and well higher than the Fed's 2% inflation target. As you started breaking out the components, the inflation of the subparts, they didn't look that great either. So some things can lead to inflation that is inherently temporary. And those would be things supposed to be like tariffs or oil shocks.
16: Yeah.
21: The services inflation in this report was a little distressingly high.
16: Tell me more about that. Tell me what it is and tell me why you think it's happening if it's not related to those big factors we've spent so much time focused on this year.
21: We don't, Hunter, we're still trying to, everybody's trying to get the what is the through line. And we were hoping that we had a couple of months of encouraging inflation readings, and we were hoping that the recent uptick might prove to be a blip, and so far it's not. The danger is that the inflation is less coming from things that might naturally go away, like tariff impacts on prices, and is shifting more to just old-fashioned overheating of demand. And if it were, everybody's pointing the finger at the AI build out, the high investment. You hear a lot out on the trail, you hear a lot of comments that construction costs are rising radically. Electronic components, electricians, even land, that anything that data centers and their booming investment are involved in, the software and others, you're seeing prices rising pretty rapidly.
0: You're an economist. You know politics, too. You are well aware how much President Trump is pressuring the Fed right now politically, on social media, legal challenges that have been, you know, pushed back on by the Supreme Court. Do you think his various pressure campaigns will have any effect on what the Fed does next in terms of interest rates, given how clear he is that he doesn't want to see them go up?
21: Well, you know the rules. Any member of the FOMC is only allowed to speak for themselves. They can't speak for the Fed or what the Fed thinks. There's a reason why economists are close to unanimous that central bank independence from political interference in setting the interest rate is extremely important, because anywhere that they give up that independence from political interference, that's a recipe for seeing inflation come roaring back.
0: I want to, last question, challenge you. This might be tough for a renowned economist like yourself, but if you could tell the story, if you could tell the story of this economy as you understand it right now in 30 seconds or less, what would it be?
21: The biggest problem facing the economy is no secret to any of you, ask anybody. It's about prices, affordability, and inflation. And now we're grappling with this concept, with this idea, is this inflation going to go away on its own because the tariff shocks, the oil shocks, those kind of things are going to fade out? Or are we re-entering a very persistent inflation environment, which is going to require more aggressive action to get us back to where we need to be?
0: That's Austin Goolsbee, president of the Federal Bank of Chicago. Got to say, it was a minute and 1 second, but still a good answer. Thank you so much.
21: Nice talking to you.
17: It has been a rocky start for Katie Zachariah. She's the new White House press secretary, and her first press briefing yesterday raised a lot of questions, including some about her own background. NPR's Brian Mann reports.
2: Zachariah has been a regular commentator on right-wing media. In naming her as his chief spokesperson, President Trump praised her loyalty to himself and his MAGA movement. During her first outing before the White House press corps, Zachariah mostly read from a script, praising her new boss.
22: I have wanted to work for him for a very long time. I'm looking forward to working with each of you as well.
2: The briefing was short, barely 15 minutes long. In a performance widely described as halting and unsteady, Zachariah took questions from only three outlets, all conservative. When asked by Fox News about one of the big stories of the day, the Trump administration's increasingly frosty relationship with Ukraine, Zachariah responded this way.
23: Has the U.S. stopped sharing intel with Ukraine?
22: I'll have to get back to you on that.
2: Zachariah will have to find her voice quickly. She's stepping in at a moment when Trump is scrambling to limit potential Republican losses in the midterm, at a time when polls show he's deeply unpopular. Zachariah was asked about the political climate, but didn't acknowledge the GOP's difficulties, instead promising what she described as a midterm blitz.
22: With energy and excitement never seen before in the history of midterms, thanks to President Trump.
2: Before joining the White House team, Zachariah had a history of pushing right-wing conspiracy theories on social media, including debunked claims that top Democratic leaders were pedophiles and Trump's false claims that the 2020 presidential election was stolen from him. Yesterday, Zachariah was questioned about a personal claim. While it's not a requirement for the press secretary position, she's described herself repeatedly as an attorney, but it's unclear whether she passed the bar in any U.S. state, which is a requirement to be an attorney. During an exchange with reporters outside the White House, Trump appeared to ask Zachariah in which state she took the bar exam. Zachariah, a graduate of Pepperdine Caruso School of Law, answered by saying that she had moved to China, an apparent reference to her time living in Beijing. NPR asked her to clarify what that means. In an email statement, Zachariah said she practiced international transaction law with all the appropriate credentials. Brian Mann, NPR News, Washington.
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1: Republican Congressman Mike Lawler won re-election in 2024 in a district that also voted for Kamala Harris.
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1: 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On 90.1 KERA News.
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14: 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It's 1953 and Iran's prime minister wants control of his country's oil. 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A darkly comic spy thriller opening October 14th. 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
1: Tonight, we'll keep a few clouds around and cool off to about 72 degrees later this evening. Tomorrow is just sunny all day, getting right back up to 91 degrees. A Houston prosecutor says an ICE officer may have deliberately hit a man with an SUV, breaking his leg. Criminal charges are possible, while ICE denies the officer struck him on purpose. And a Fort Worth judge has refused to restore 92 polling locations cut ahead of November's election. The sites are mostly in Black and Latino neighborhoods. A lawsuit challenging the closures will continue. Stay with KERA News as we learn more. 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
1: 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I'm Scott Detrow.
2: And I'm Mary Louise Kelly. Should the U.S. spy on foreign companies to protect American ones? David Cohen makes the case for economic espionage in a new article in Foreign Affairs. Cohen served twice as deputy director of the CIA, and he writes that by abstaining, quote, the United States has tilted the playing field against itself and magnified the Chinese threat. David Cohen is here with me in our Washington studios. Welcome.
3: Thank you. Good to be here.
2: Explain what you mean by that. The U.S. has tilted the playing field against itself. How so?
3: So the U.S. has embraced this norm that we would not engage in foreign intelligence collection for the purpose of advancing the commercial prospects of our companies, of American companies. And the reason that that tilts the playing field against the United States is really for three reasons. The first is that our commercial companies, more and more, are critical to our national defense, whether it's AI or semiconductors or quantum computers that are coming online, that are both sold as consumer products and sold to the U.S. government. The other two ways it's changed is the Chinese are increasingly catching up or surpassing American technology firms in these frontier technologies.
2: So just to sum up what I'm hearing you say, in a world where the U.S. was so far ahead of our foreign competitors, there was no need to deploy economic espionage because we had more to lose than we would to gain if we were that far ahead.
3: Now China has changed that. Exactly. Not only no need, but also much more to lose. That is no longer the case. And the third reason is that there has been a shift in how we think about industries, companies that are involved in national security in this country. You know, the orthodoxy of the 1970s, 1980s of sort of a free market, that has given way to a very deliberate national security-centric industrial policy that has been embraced across several administrations now.
2: So just to spell out the very basic argument here, U.S. intelligence agencies do spy on foreign companies, and this is totally fine so long as it's being used for national security purposes and not to benefit private American companies, correct?
3: It has long been the case that we collect foreign intelligence for a whole variety of governmental purposes, to inform trade negotiations, to inform sanctions policy, even to provide information to companies about how they are going to be attacked by a foreign power. So we will provide to a private firm an indication that they are the target of a cyber attack from a foreign company. But what we won't do is provide intelligence to help a U.S. company compete more effectively in the commercial sector. That's the line that has been drawn historically that I think is time to lift.
2: And you're arguing, look, America's adversaries, America's allies are doing this. Why not return the favor?
3: Yeah, but it isn't just a fight fire with fire argument. It is really an argument that this is something that we need to do to enhance our national security.
2: So what would this look like? Give me an example if we embrace the change that you're arguing for.
3: Well, I think it's very important that we do this in a way that is carefully controlled, because there are dangers here. One is that by favoring certain firms in the economy, that favoritism sort of bleeds over into corruption, frankly. And so you want to have some rigorous, objective, neutral criteria about which sectors of the economy we will provide this intelligence to and which firms in those sectors that we provide information to. And you want to be sure that it's not just going to companies that happen to have, you know, political connections.
2: That feels like not a small challenge. Like, how do you pick which firm?
3: Right.
2: which companies in fields where American companies are competing with each other.
3: Yeah. So my proposal is that the president working with Congress develop neutral criteria that can be identified in advance, and the determination of which firms would receive this information would be subject to careful oversight, both by the congressional oversight committees and by inspectors general in the intelligence community, to ensure that there isn't undue favoritism being shown for personal or political reasons.
2: That also feels like a not insignificant challenge, putting up guardrails, having oversight in a carefully calibrated way. I mean, you're a former U.S. government official across many years, both at CIA and at Treasury. Do you have full confidence that Congress and American president are going to work together and do this in a responsible way?
3: Well, I think that is essential if we're going to do this, that that's the way it should happen. My concern, frankly, is that this may be beginning to happen sort of in the shadows. There may be sort of a creeping erosion of this norm going on right now. And so the worst of all worlds is that we abandon this norm in a circumstance where we don't do it deliberately, and we don't do it with some significant forethought, and we don't do it with these guardrails in place.
2: Have you floated this idea to your former colleagues at the Central Intelligence Agency?
3: Well, I floated the idea by writing the article, and I've had a lot of feedback.
2: You quote a CIA case officer in your piece. This is a case officer back in the 90s, but who said, and I'm quoting, "I'm prepared to give my life for my country, but not for a company."
3: Yeah.
2: Do you anticipate resistance along those lines?
3: So I anticipate some, but not a lot of resistance along those lines. I think that is very much a 1990s perspective. And I think that the case officers in the agency have also come to recognize the importance of the private sector and private sector innovation, both in what they do in helping them perform their job, but also more broadly in our national defense enterprise. So I think that that

0: the intelligence community. And it requires, I think, continuing to bring on board into the intelligence community people who have experience, expertise, education in these tech sectors, and opening up those channels as well. So it's not just a channel of communication, it's also a channel of personnel sort of moving in and moving out of the intelligence community in the private sector so that people stay fresh on these technologies.
1: David Cohen, former deputy director of the CIA, his piece for Foreign Affairs is headlined "The Case for Economic Espionage." David Cohen, thank you.
0: Thank you.
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3: Outdated security has turned federal food assistance into an easy mark for scammers who are quietly draining benefits right out from under families who need the most. I'm Justin Martin. In about 15 minutes, we'll examine the growing fraud crisis hitting SNAP on 90.1 KERA News.
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3: We might see a quick shower early this evening, but mostly it's just a few clouds as we cool down to about 72 later tonight. Tomorrow looks great. Should be sunny all day, getting up near 88. And then tomorrow night, it gets a bit cloudier with a slight chance for a shower as we drop down to 62. 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
7: Live from NPR News in Culver City, California, I'm Duane Brown. Majority Leader Chuck Schumer and Senator Alex Padilla of California announced today that more than 100 Democratic staff will fan out across the country as nonpartisan election observers. The Senate's program mirrors a long-standing bipartisan program in the House. NPR's Eric McDaniel has more.
8: Democrats have been preparing for more than 100 different types of election threats, from the possibility that the president will again declare elections fraudulent to National Guard troops or ICE agents at the polls. The White House has said in statements to NPR that the administration is working to protect the election and that federal agents won't be specifically dispatched to polls. The new election observer program is the most visible part of Senate Democrats' preparations. The Senate Republican, who would be responsible for any GOP participation in the observer program, didn't immediately return a request for comment. Eric McDaniel, NPR News, Washington.
7: A parent has filed a class action lawsuit against OpenAI for allowing her teenage children to use ChatGPT without parental consent and profiting off their data. NPR's Ho-Jing Wong Nan has more.
9: The lawsuit filed in California alleges that OpenAI allowed the plaintiff's children to bypass its parental consent requirement easily, and that the chatbot continued to engage with one of the children even after the girl said that she was 12, below the minimum user age that OpenAI laid out in its own policy. According to the complaint, the children shared intimate life details with the chatbot, including selfies, their anxieties about their appearance, and a photo of insects in the bathroom. The plaintiff alleges that OpenAI unjustly profits off of such user data and demands compensation from the company. In a response to NPR, OpenAI says it strongly disagrees with this, quote, misguided lawsuit. It says it requires parental consent for underage users and lets teen users opt out of letting OpenAI train on their data.
7: This is NPR.
10: Live from the Texas Newsroom, I'm Gail DeLauder. The city of San Antonio was asking a federal judge to temporarily halt development of a planned ICE detention center. The city has filed a lawsuit claiming federal officials didn't do an environmental review. City Attorney Andy Segovia.
11: When we talk about environmental assessment, it goes beyond just looking at impacts on water quality or air quality. It also goes toward looking at the socioeconomic impacts of that project, including the aesthetics, the history, the impacts on the culture.
10: Immigration officials bought a warehouse they plan to convert into a detention center that could hold up to 15.

0: 100 people. With Election Day just 3 weeks away, there are questions as to how many stamps Texans have to put on their mail-in ballots. Bexar County Elections Administrator Michelle Carew says a postage is $1.11. That's because of the envelope size and weight. But she says ballots mailed with just a first-class stamp will still be delivered.
1: If they put one first-class stamp on it and mail it to us, it'll still get to us. The post office cannot return a voted mail ballot back to the sender.
0: Carew is encouraging voters to use the correct postage and return their ballots early. Harris County District Attorney Sean Teer says he's considering felony assault charges for an ICE agent who hit a man with a vehicle last weekend. That's according to several news outlets. ICE has said they were looking for a different man when an agent struck Miguel Parra-Hernandez. I'm Gail DeLauder.
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7: It's All Things Considered from NPR News. I'm Scott Detrow in New York.
8: And I'm Elsa Chang in Culver City, California. When Medicare open enrollment starts tomorrow, several million seniors will need to scramble to find a new health plan. Their Medicare Advantage plans, run by private insurance companies, are shutting down. Dan Weissman joins us now to explain. He hosts An Arm and a Leg. 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Hi, Dan.
9: Hey there.
8: Okay, so tell us exactly what is going on here.
9: Yeah, so we should probably start by making a big distinction. Medicare comes in two main flavors these days. So seniors choose between traditional Medicare, run by the federal government, and Medicare Advantage, which is run by private insurance companies. And these days, about half of seniors are on Medicare Advantage plans. They're super popular because they often cover things like vision and dental and hearing, which are big gaps in traditional Medicare. And they tend to cost a lot less out of pocket, like including lower monthly premiums, because fun fact, Medicare isn't actually free healthcare.
8: Exactly.
9: But there are downsides to these plans. Like, for a long time, people have complained they can limit what doctors you see. They can refuse to pay for treatments. And now we're seeing this new disadvantage. If these companies don't think it's profitable to operate your insurance plan anymore, they don't have to. I mean, they're for-profit companies like, you know, United, Humana, Aetna. They've got shareholders to answer to. So for 2027, more than 40 states are going to lose some Medicare Advantage plans, and nearly 200 counties, mostly rural, they're going to have no Medicare Advantage options at all.
8: Wow.
9: Yeah.
8: Well, we know that last year about 3 million seniors had to go hunting for new Medicare Advantage plans. I know you and your colleagues have been digging into what happened. What did you learn, and what does that tell us about what might be coming, you think?
9: Yeah, it's going to be rough. We talked with people in Minnesota, where hundreds of thousands of people had to find new plans last year, and where, by the way, more plans are shutting down this year. We talked to Kelly Jo Greiner. She runs a state agency that operates a Medicare hotline there. Here's what she told us.
10: I don't know any other way to describe it other than total chaos. We had wait times of 2 hours. Nobody wants to wait for even 10 minutes, let alone 2 hours.
8: No way.
9: Yeah. And when people got through, they generally found out their options were not great because the plan that had not shut down, they didn't cover as much. They often had higher monthly premiums. And this year, it's basically going to be a lot more of the same in a lot more places. So we crunched some county level numbers for this coming year based on federal data. These numbers crunched first by KFF, that's a health policy research group. What it looks like to us is, like, in the Twin Cities area, a third of the Medicare Advantage plans are shutting down. Dallas, Fort Worth, Houston, Seattle, it's more than a quarter. And official numbers aren't out about how many people are affected, but I'm seeing estimates of, like, 4 to 5 million people across the country losing their plans.
8: Hmm. Well, if you or someone you care about got one of those letters saying, sorry, your Medicare Advantage plan is shutting down, what do you do? What do you suggest?
9: Yeah, well, first of all, if you or someone you care about is on Medicare Advantage, check your mail. Kelly Jo Griner, who runs that Medicare hotline in Minnesota, she said she's still hearing from people who missed the notice last year. Doing nothing is not a good choice. You want to know your options. The good news is every state has a hotline like the one she operates. They're part of a federally funded program called SHIP. So if you got any questions, you want to call them now. To find the right one for you, go to Google, type in SHIP and Medicare and the name of your state. The right one should pop right up.
8: Thank you so much for your help. Dan Weissman is host of An Arm and a Leg, a podcast about the cost of health care. Thank you, Dan.
9: Thanks so much for having me.
7: Republican Congressman Mike Lawler has a history of doing something pretty rare. Since 2022, he has won in a purple district with sits about an hour outside solid blue New York City. Whether Lawler can do it again this year could determine if his party keeps its slim majority in the House. As President Trump struggles in the polls, can voters separate Lawler from his party? NPR's Elena Moore has this report from the Hudson Valley.
11: Right on the corner of a busy intersection in Garnerville, New York, sits Sparky's Diner. It's been there 50 years, 51 in February, says owner Jeannie Nikolakis.
12: I started out, I didn't even have my kids at the time. And then I had my kids and I raised them in here in a playpen right on the side there.
11: Photos of those kids and grandkids cover the wall behind the counter. But that pride doesn't stop with her family.
12: It's like my own son, you know, like that's how I see him. You know, I see him as my grandson, not really my son, because I'm old enough to be his grandmother.
11: She's talking about her congressman, Mike Lawler, and says no one can take his place. But this isn't a safe red district. It's one of just a handful that elected a Republican to the House in 2024 and also voted for Kamala Harris. Nearby, the annual Rockland County Volunteer Firefighters Association parade is in full swing. Lawler marches alongside them, stopping for selfies and shaking hands. He says his understanding of the district makes him the right person to lead it.
13: If you know your communities, if you know the issues that matter to them, if you know who and what you're fighting for, that comes through and the politics takes care of itself.
11: He says he's unafraid to cross his own party, often bringing up how he criticized the administration for ending a policy shielding some Haitian immigrants from deportation. He also highlights his work to raise a popular property tax deduction, which was a flashpoint in negotiations over Trump's massive tax and spending bill, something Lawler ultimately supported. But Lawler also hasn't shied away from Trump and spoke about their relationship in September at the Republican National Convention.
14: The president and I don't always agree, and that's okay. After all, we're both New Yorkers.
11: But trying to be an independent voice within Trump's party is a tricky sell, especially as the president faces low approval ratings and concerns about high costs.
15: You're paying for goods that are inflated because of how much gasoline is and how much diesel is. So I would say that would be the biggest concern.
11: Across the Hudson River in Armonk, Brett Silverstein is one of many parents keeping an eye on their kids as they run around the town's fall festival. He says he used to vote Republican, but doesn't like Trump or Lawler.
15: He supported Trump and kind of the whole MAGA train over the past 2 to 4 years. So given how he's affiliated with that, I'm just not a big fan of it in general. So.
11: And Lawler has supported key parts of Trump's agenda, like his tariff policy and the Iran war. It's a record his Democratic opponent, Kate Conley, argues has made New Yorkers worse off.
16: It's harder to put food on the table, keep a roof over their heads, afford health care, or keep the lights on. And they deserve better.
11: Conley, a military veteran, also tries to differentiate herself from factions of her party that may turn off swing voters, like New York City Mayor and Democratic Socialist Zoran Mamdani. And that could prove helpful for this district, where roughly 30 to 40% of voters are either ticket splitters or only loosely identify with a party. That's how retired builder Michael Alvarado feels over in Stony Point.
17: I vote for whoever thinks my way. I don't really have a party. I'm not a Republican or a Democrat.
11: He's still deciding who to back this fall, saying he wants someone who's pro-union and will cut school and property taxes.
17: Just look and see what happens come November. We'll hear all the promises.
11: He may not know who he's picking yet, but Alvarado adds he always votes. Elena Moore, NPR News, Rockland County, New York.
8: You're listening to All Things Considered from NPR News. The federal food assistance program called SNAP has become a fraud magnet for cyber criminals. The government estimates that hundreds of millions of dollars have been stolen over the past few years, and it's only getting harder for states to fight. NPR's Juliana Kim explains.
18: Early last month, Christopher Branch from Illinois arrived at his local supermarket, only to realize he couldn't afford his groceries.
19: I opened up my app and it says two transactions and all my money gone.
18: Branch is talking about the app he uses to check his SNAP benefits. It's how he feeds himself and his two kids. About $500 hit his account earlier that day, and then it was wiped out.
19: It was kind of sad, like, how did this happen? They made these transactions at a grocery store at 3, 4 o'clock in the morning.
18: Branch isn't alone. In recent years, federal and state officials have been warning about organized criminal rings stealing food assistance using illegal skimming devices. Scott Schober is a cybersecurity expert, and he says it usually goes like this.
20: They walk up to the register, pull out of their pants, snap it on. It takes about 10 seconds to affix an overlay skimmer.
18: Schober says the device collects troves of data. Fraudsters use that information to counterfeit cards and drain accounts of all their money. Thieves intentionally target SNAP recipients, and that's because many of them still rely on magnetic strip cards, which are easy to steal personal information from. Meanwhile, most banks upgraded their debit and credit cards with microchips, which are considered more secure. The federal government encourages states to make the switch to chips, but
21: I think every state is, in theory, interested in being able to provide that.
18: That's Emily Weichart Bryant, and she's the executive director of the nonprofit Feeding Indiana's Hungry. Her group advocates for chip-enabled cards in the state.
21: The devil's in the details of how it would get paid for, because it's not cheap.
18: Cards with chips are roughly 10 times more expensive to produce than magnetic strip ones, according to the Government Accountability Office. And that's not easy to fork over, especially now. Starting this month, the federal government is only helping states pay for 25% of SNAP operational costs instead of 50%. That was one of the funding changes laid out in President Trump's One Big Beautiful Bill Act. The U.S. Department of Agriculture, which administers SNAP, told NPR that skimming has been an issue for years, and states, quote, sat idly. The department said these funding changes shouldn't present new challenges to fight fraud. But not everyone agrees. This is Gina Platanino with the Food Research and Action Center.
22: When states are facing an existential crisis, skimming and switching to chip-tap technology is not one of the top priorities.
18: For many SNAP recipients, the most painful part is that most states do not replace stolen benefits. Branch learned that the hard way when he told a SNAP worker about what happened.
19: I was like I was hurt. You know, I went to the office thinking that I was going to get some help, and he was like, well, you just lost out.
18: The entire experience left him feeling stressed, paranoid, but not alone. Branch says he's been commiserating with his girlfriend and friend, both of whom got their benefits stolen months before him. Juliana Kim, NPR News.

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1: Ukraine's military relies heavily on a U.S.-backed satellite network to communicate and guide its drones on the battlefield. But suddenly, those critical connections are being throttled. The restriction comes just as the Trump administration demands Ukraine halt its attacks on Russian oil facilities. I'm Justin Martin. In about 20 minutes, we'll look at the political leverage at play and what it means for the war on 90.1 KERA News.
2: Garland has a new police chief. Scott Vornberg has been interim chief since July. KERA News spoke with Garland's city manager.
3: The chief of police has to earn the trust of the community and the confidence of the officers who serve it, and he has earned both.
2: Keeping track of law enforcement leadership changes on 90.1 KERA News.
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1: Lake City's Ballet is bringing Bram Stoker's legendary vampire to the stage. 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You can catch the performances this Friday and Saturday at the Louisville Grand Theater. For more on this and the rest of the week's best arts and culture events, be sure to follow KERA Arts on Instagram. We might see a quick shower early this evening, but mostly it's just a few clouds as we cool down to about 72 later tonight. Tomorrow looks great. Sunny all day, getting up to 88 degrees. 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
5: From NPR News, this is All Things Considered. I'm Elsa Chang.
6: And I'm Scott Detrow. To understand how the NFL has changed over the past 40-plus years, Peter King's new book, The Game, is a good place to start. The league changed a lot during King's career, covering stories on and off the field, mostly for Sports Illustrated. When we spoke recently, King told me he could feel the NFL changing in the moment as he was reporting on it.
7: In 1984, my first year covering the league, you know, I remember very well watching the early parts of the draft on ESPN that day. And, you know, as Mel Kiper told me recently, he said we only did a round and a half and we bailed out of the draft to show a tractor pull. And there were 125 fans at the draft that year at a hotel ballroom in New York City. And now think about the draft. 600,000 people showed up a few years ago when the draft was in Nashville. But, you know, in those days, the NFL was basically in a dead heat with baseball in popularity in the United States. That year, 1984, the World Series killed the NFL in TV ratings. Think about that now. You know, Major League Baseball doesn't want to go up against football. You know, on most days, they try to shy away from that. And so, yeah, that's how much it changed in four decades.
6: Your signature style of journalism over the years was the behind-the-scenes embedding piece, you know, where you just kind of lock in, whether it's traveling with John Madden or following a quarterback through a week of prep. A lot of those are in here, and you kind of retell them and then re-report them in a way. I want to talk about the one where you spent a week with an officiating crew. First of all, why did you want to do that, and how hard was it to convince them to let you tag along?
7: Why I wanted to do that? Because nobody had ever done it. Following an officiating crew, seeing what they do in their real job, seeing the back judge as a teacher at a high school in a suburb of Grand Rapids, Michigan, sitting through his day with him as a single dad to three kids. I mean, it was just incredibly educational.
6: One of the things that you write about talking to people over the last 2 years as you put this book together is a lot of refs did not like that story.
7: They didn't like it because they didn't want attention drawn to them. But here's what the NFL does now.
6: Mm-hmm.
7: Okay, the NFL, with things like Hard Knocks on HBO, the NFL shines a spotlight on the inner workings of the game. They didn't used to, but they do now. If I had not done that story in 2013, the league would have done it. They would have had someone internally do that story at some point.
8: Yeah.
7: And I just felt like it was a race. I had to do this story first.
6: How much harder did it get over the years to do stories like that? Because the flip side of the NFL becoming this, you know, multi-trillion dollar global enterprise is that they took more and more control of their brand. Like you said, they were doing the videos themselves and they were less likely to let an outside journalist come in and tell a story that they weren't line checking. Like, how did you navigate that?
7: Scott, I'm the luckiest man on the face of the earth because in 1989, when I got to Sports Illustrated, Sports Illustrated was bigger than ESPN.
6: Listen, I kept the issues every week. I had the football phone. I am well aware.
7: Yeah, okay, you know it. And so teams wanted to be on the cover of Sports Illustrated. I'm not saying it was easy. I still had to really work hard to be able to get inside teams, inside players. But at least it was doable. There's absolutely no way I could have done my job the way I did it in today's NFL.
6: Yeah. You built a personal relationship with the people you covered. You got them to trust you, but at the same time, you were a professional. And can you walk us through how you thought and approached it? Like when, say, Brett Favre calls you up on the phone and says, hey, by the way, I'm about to enter rehab, and your reporter light goes off, but you're also talking to him as a human. How did you navigate those lines and think about your job?
7: It was just so different in those days because, you know, today, if Brett Favre was doing that, he would write it on Instagram and he'd have a long story or a long podcast by himself doing it. At that time, back in the mid-90s, the only way you can really be able to do a story like that and have a guy call you and confess what happened and how it is he got addicted to Vicodin. The only way was to be there a lot.
6: Mm-hmm.
7: That's what you have to do. You got to show your face. You got to hang around. But you can't necessarily, you know, just be in the bag at all. You have got to make sure that they know about your ethics and your ethos about this.
6: I want to talk about some of the tougher things that have gone along with the story of the NFL over the last few decades, and you have several chapters on them. Let's start with CTE and traumatic head injuries, because they come more and more into focus, and yet it's as popular as ever. It's a global franchise, like you said. How do you account for the reality of what we know about CTE and how we feel about football in America?
7: We live in a conflicted country, okay? And I'll tell you this, the woman who is really shining a light on the problems of CTE in the NFL and all through football is a woman named Ann McKee, who has done autopsies and has studied brain tissues of more than 700 former football players. Scott, she's got bobbleheads of Aaron Rodgers and Brett Favre in her office. She grew up in Wisconsin. And although she doesn't watch much football anymore, Her husband does. Yeah. He loves the game. So everyone, I think, has a certain bit of conflict because the game is so much fun and so compelling to watch.
6: I was kind of relieved to pick up on the page. Maybe I'm misinterpreting. I don't think I am. That you feel pretty disgusted about the intertwined state of gambling and professional sports these days.
7: Hate it.
6: Yeah.
7: Hate it. I think in 5 years, Scott, there's going to be more people in Gamblers Anonymous than Alcoholics Anonymous. It was only 10 years ago that the NFL looked at gambling as the decline of Western civilization.
6: Mm-hmm.
7: And now it's fully embraced because they can make money on it. Personally, I'm disgusted by it.
6: But there doesn't seem to be any going back.
7: There's not any going back because of all the money it makes.
6: What do you think we as sports fans lose when there's not kind of the long-form storytelling part of the journalism that was such a big part of it for so many decades?
7: There's something that we have lost about stories that, even though they were 4 or 5 days old by the time you opened Sports Illustrated, the detail in SI just couldn't be matched. And I don't know that we will be able to match that these days, because even though there are so many great reporters, there are also so many roadblocks in their way that were not in the way when I was able to spend a week in the life of the Green Bay Packers.
6: Yeah. That's Peter King, author of the new book, The Game. Thank you so much.
7: Thank you, Scott.
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0: A Houston prosecutor says an ICE officer appears to have intentionally hit a fleeing man with an SUV, breaking his leg. Criminal charges are possible, but ICE denies that and claims the man ran in front of the vehicle. I'm Justin Martin. This is All Things Considered. The arrest of Germany's former intelligence chief on espionage charges is not that surprising to some experts.
6: Former officials engaging in fishy consulting behavior, that's a pattern that's all too widespread in Germany.
0: But this is a major concern for the CIA, which shares classified materials with Germany. Details after the headlines on 90.1 KERA News.
7: Live from NPR News in Washington, I'm Ryland Barton. Inflation heated up last month. NPR's Scott Horsley reports that's due in part to surging energy prices.
8: Consumer prices in September were up 3.7% from a year ago. That's a bigger annual increase than the previous month. Prices jumped 0.6% between August and September, with a spike in gasoline prices tied to the U.S. war with Iran, accounting for more than half that monthly increase. The cost of rent, airfare, and clothing was also up last month, while grocery prices were slightly lower. Stripping out volatile food and energy costs, core inflation was 2.6% for the 12 months ending in September. That's also higher than the previous month. The Federal Reserve will weigh the cost of living data when officials meet to discuss interest rates in 2 weeks. Scott Horsley, NPR News, Washington.
7: A federal judge has extended an order blocking the Trump administration from banning reporters from CNN, MS Now, and Politico from the White House. The judge says that the ban violates the journalists' constitutional rights to free speech and due process. The Justice Department is escalating its threats to local election jurisdictions as midterms approach. As NPR's Miles Parks reports, the DOJ sent a letter of alleged non-citizen voters to L.A. County this week and threatened to sue if local officials don't comply with instructions.
9: The county clerk for L.A., Dean Logan, said the DOJ reached out to his office on Tuesday, 3 weeks before Election Day, with a letter and a USB drive that allegedly included the names of non-citizens on the county's voter rolls. In the letter, the department asked Los Angeles to segregate vote-by-mail ballots returned by the people listed until their citizenship is confirmed. Logan says he has not accessed the drive because he couldn't verify it was secure. But if his office doesn't implement the process requested by the DOJ within 48 hours, the department says it will sue to compel him to. That may not be successful. Judges have dismissed dozens of other DOJ lawsuits during Trump's second term related to oversight of local election processes. Miles Parks, NPR News, Washington.
7: Oregon has paused permitting for new data centers. It joins two other states with similar data center moratoriums. Oregon Public Broadcasting's April Ehrlich reports the move also comes as data centers are proving to be a major issue in the state's governor's race.
10: Oregon's Democratic Governor Tina Kotek directed the state's environmental regulators to stop permitting new or expanding data service centers until July. The directive comes amid an unusually tight race for governor between Kotek and a Republican candidate, State Senator Christine Drazen. Oregon hasn't elected a Republican governor since the 1980s. Each candidate has accused each other of not doing enough to regulate Oregon's growing data center market. Amazon is a big player here. Its executives quickly criticized Kotek's directive as abrupt, saying it will halt billions of dollars in planned investment. New York and Texas have similar permitting moratoriums. For NPR News, I'm April Ehrlich in Portland, Oregon.
7: Major U.S. stock indexes had their worst day since July today. This is NPR News from Washington.
11: 504 for KERA News, I'm William Padmore. Denton police believe a missing woman was murdered and are asking for the public's help in locating her husband. The Denton Record Chronicle's Brooke Colombo has more.
12: Denton detectives obtained an arrest warrant for 49-year-old Richard Pastor Perez, accusing him of the murder of 42-year-old Marjolene Briceño Arrieta. Acting Police Chief Tony Salas says the location of the homicide and her remains are unknown. Police located her vehicle abandoned at Perez's Denton apartment. Flock license plate readers then captured Perez traveling west through the Texas Panhandle in a white 2013 Ford Escape. His last known location was a hotel in Albuquerque, New Mexico. Officials asked the public to contact Denton police with any information related to Briceño Arrieta or Perez. For KRA News, I'm Brooke Colombo in Denton.
11: North Texas school districts are seeing their transportation costs jump as the price of diesel hovers near a record high. National diesel hit $6.50 a gallon last month amid the U.S. war with Iran. Kyle Penn is the assistant superintendent of business and technology at Allen ISD. He told KERA News the district's fuel budget could roughly double this year.
13: It's tough because school funding is really tight, as you see everywhere. I mean, I think this year exceeding $1 million in fuel is definitely not out of the realm.
11: Denton and Ponder ISD say fuel costs could potentially impact future school district budgets. And Dallas arts leaders are calling for a broader approach to arts advocacy. That was one theme at a conversation held at the Dallas Museum of Art yesterday. TACA, the art funding organization, brought leaders together to discuss how to support and sustain the arts. I'm William Padmore for KERA News.
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16: From NPR News, this is All Things Considered. I'm Elsa Chang in Culver City, California.
17: And I'm Scott Detrow in New York. We begin with two stories that illustrate the challenges and perils of nations sharing intelligence. In a moment, we will hear how the recent arrest of Germany's former chief spy on treason and espionage charges has left that country reeling.
16: But let's start here in the U.S. American spy agencies and the military share intelligence with Ukraine in its fight against Russia. Now, in an interview with NPR, Ukraine's president, Volodymyr Zelensky, says the Trump administration is threatening to cut off that cooperation. We're going to bring in now NPR's Greg Myrie. He covers national security. Hi, Greg.
18: Hi, Elsa.
16: Hi. Okay, so Ukraine is saying that this absolutely critical military communication system has suddenly been restricted without any warning whatsoever. What's going on here?
18: Yeah, Ukraine's military depends heavily on something called Star Shield. And this grew directly out of the more well-known Starlink, the satellite communications company owned by Elon Musk.
16: Right.
18: Now, they're sometimes mentioned interchangeably, but there is an important difference here. Starlink is the civilian version. Star Shield is the more secure version used by the U.S. government and military, which the Pentagon shares with Ukraine. Okay. And Ukraine depends on it for many things, most importantly to guide its very potent drones, both offensive drones that attack Russia and defensive drones to protect against Russian airstrikes.
16: Okay. And so what is the government in Ukraine saying about what's happening?
18: Yeah, Ukraine's defense ministry said in a statement that, quote, without warning, the Star Shield terminals were unilaterally limited. Ukraine says that when its drones exceed 100 miles per hour, which they routinely do, the communication link is cut with the drone operator. So this is a huge blow to Ukraine if this restriction stays in effect. Ukraine says it's in contact with the U.S. government and SpaceX to try to sort out the problem.
16: Well, is SpaceX or is the Trump administration saying anything in response to this?
18: Yeah, very recently, Elon Musk took to social media and said that Star Shield is, quote, controlled by the U.S. government. Any limits on speed or usage are decided by the U.S. military and ultimately the president. And NPR has sought comment from the White House and from the Pentagon. They have not responded. But according to Musk, they would be responsible for any changes made to this system.
16: Okay, well, President Trump has been telling Ukraine to stop attacking Russian diesel facilities. Could all of this that you're describing be related to that?
18: Yeah, it certainly seems so. Just yesterday, NPR's Ukraine correspondent Joanna Kakissis interviewed President Zelensky in Kyiv. This was just hours before this latest development we're talking about, and she asked Zelensky if the U.S. was going to cut off intelligence. Here's what he said.
19: We need Starlink. We asked administration, government, and SpaceX on different channels. We asked them to share with us Starlink only for military goals.
18: So Trump said yesterday that intelligence sharing hadn't been cut off. But what we're seeing today certainly looks like an intentional action to limit Ukraine's ability to fight Russia.
16: Hmm. Well, another thing President Trump said this week, at least, was that there was some sort of so-called energy ceasefire between Russia and Ukraine. Any sign of that actually happening?
18: Yeah, Elsa, absolutely not. Zelensky said Russia fired 39 ballistic missiles at his country overnight, knocked out power to a large part of Kyiv. Russia says explicitly it's ramping up attacks on Ukraine's energy system in an attempt to bring about the collapse of the electricity grid this winter. And Ukraine is also attacking Russia. It hit three large data centers this week. But Zelensky says Ukraine has refrained the past few days from attacking Russian energy sites because he would like to see this energy truce that Trump is at least talking about. But no sign that this is happening. Trump is putting all the pressure on Ukraine, not on Russia. And he recently announced a plan to buy diesel fuel from Russia. It's not clear that Russia even has that diesel fuel to sell, but Trump is making his priority clear. He wants to bring down fuel prices at home.
16: That is NPR's Greg Myrie. Thank you, Greg.
18: Sure thing, Elsa.
17: Now let's go to Germany, where the arrest last week of the country's former intelligence head, August Hanning, has left the country in shock. It is also troubling Western agencies like the CIA, which share classified information with Germany. NPR's Rob Schmitz reports.
20: In the days following Hanning's arrest, reports on the foreign government, which he may have supplied stolen information to over the past two decades, multiplied in the German media. Azerbaijan, China, Israel. In a post on X, Vienna-based political scientist Anton Shakovstov called Hanning a, quote, intelligence grocery store. While Hanning's lawyer disputes the charges, the German government alleges that Hanning paid a former colleague for nearly 2,000 documents. Many of them were classified and have been used over the years to brief Germany's chancellor in routine intelligence memos.
21: So if you've got an intelligence memo, a lot of it has passed from us. Of course, he would also have stuff from the French. He would have stuff from the Brits.
20: Margaret Hennock served in the CIA for 25 years.
21: I'm sure that they get intelligence from all over the world, and that now they've compromised everybody.
20: Hanock was the chief of operations for the Europe division of the CIA, while Hanning led the BND, Germany's intelligence service, in the late 90s and early 2000s. She worked with Hanning for a few years and remembers him as an uptight man and a man who wasn't afraid to ask for what he wanted. She remembers inviting Hanning and a few of his aides to an American steakhouse, but Hanning didn't order the steak. He asked Hanock to order him a lobster.
21: The lobster came to the table, you know, kind of looking like a cooked lobster always looks. And he looked at it for a second, and he didn't ask anybody what you do with it. He picked it up and held it like an ear of corn with two hands, and then sort of started to try to eat it like an ear of corn. And so, of course, I was the lead. So I had to get up and say, oh, sir, excuse me, that's not quite right, and stop him. And there, in the interim, I was coated in lobster shell.
20: Hanok's lobster story reflects a broader observation she held about the BND from her years in the CIA. Their methods often lack sophistication.
21: They didn't collect intelligence the way we understood intelligence to be collected.
20: The BND did not respond to an NPR request for comment. Hanok says one of the biggest lessons from the Hanning scandal is that Germany needs to beef up its counterintelligence briefings with its own agents so that there's a protocol of proper behavior during and after their service. German political scientist Torsten Benner agrees.
6: This instance of former officials engaging in fishy consulting behavior and selling themselves to the highest bidder, although they receive a really, really generous pension, that's a pattern that's all too widespread in Germany.
20: Benner points out that Hanning's case is hardly an anomaly in Germany. Although he denies it, BND's former head of its Russia department is currently on trial for spying on behalf of Russia. After stepping down as German chancellor, Gerhard Schröder joined the board of the Russian energy company Rosneft. Benner says all of this needs to stop.
6: And we should not allow them to engage in for-profit consulting, selling their experience, their knowledge, their contacts.
20: There are changes on the horizon for German intelligence, though. Even before this scandal, Martin Jäger, the current head of the BND, who's been on the job for just a year, vowed to reform the agency. Again, Benner.
6: There's a scenario in which the new head of the BND comes clean on this, gets ahead of the story, promises to kind of use an iron broom to actually make sure that the rules are being changed.
20: But it won't be easy to restore public trust, says Benner, when former German officials continue to betray their country's national interests. The latest example came just a day after Hanning was arrested. Gerhard Schröder, who was chancellor while Hanning was head of German intelligence, was photographed clasping hands with Russian President Vladimir Putin in Moscow, where he was celebrating Putin's 74th birthday. Rob Schmitz, NPR News, Washington.
16: Faculty members at Cornell University are meeting today to discuss a no-confidence vote in the school's leadership. The president of Cornell, Michael Kotlikoff, has come under harsh criticism in response to the university's handling of a former student's claims that she was gang-raped at a frat party in 2024. NPR's Alyssa Nadworny reports.
1: Michael Kotlikoff is a veterinarian and a biomedical researcher who started working at Cornell 26 years ago. He served as dean of the university's vet school and then as provost, leading academics for nearly a decade. In the summer of 2024, he was selected by the board of trustees to serve as interim president. He got the permanent job the next year. So that means he was in charge back in October 2024 when Jane Doe went to a fraternity party at the Chi Phi House on Edgemoor Lane.
2: What happened to Jane Doe in 2024 is deeply disturbing and will weigh heavily on our community for years to come.
1: That's from an 8-minute video message the president released following Jane Doe's civil lawsuit against the university. In the video, Kotlikoff vowed to strengthen investigative processes at the school and acknowledged frustration with the university's handling of the case.
2: We will make a greater effort to explain what we can, to provide context about the actions Cornell has taken, and to be more transparent.
1: In his first interview since the lawsuit, he told the New York Times this week that the university has more information now than they did in 2024, including that he didn't, but should have, known that Jane Doe dropped out of Cornell. Faculty and staff have felt his response, including the latest changes, which include banning fraternity parties for the remainder of the year and hiring criminal investigators to handle reports of sexual assault, just come too little, too late.
22: The group of faculty members that I am working with are horrified, are frankly absolutely horrified.
1: Anne Marie Brady is a member of the Faculty Senate, and she co-signed the resolution for the vote of no confidence. But even she is hesitant to push for Kotlikoff's ouster.
22: The thing is, if you just remove him, you're not going to change the system, right? This is a much wider issue, and that's what needs to be acknowledged and recognized, and that's the place that we need to start.
1: While faculty can voice their dissatisfaction with a no-confidence vote, ultimately, Kotlikoff's job will be in the hands of the Board of Trustees. That group, made up of donors and alumni, will meet on campus later this week. Alyssa Nadworny, NPR News, Ithaca, New York.
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0: The Vatican has confirmed that Pope Leo XIV has lung cancer following surgery in Rome this week, but medical experts say the fact that doctors caught it early makes a massive difference.
3: The prognosis and the survival after something like this is very, very good. So even though lung cancer has a big bad name, it really matters when you catch it.
0: I'm Justin Martin. In about 20 minutes, we'll have the latest on the Pope's condition on 90.1 KERA News.
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0: After a slight chance for an early evening shower, tonight should settle down with a few clouds, lows near 72. Tomorrow looks to be all sunshine, and we're looking at a really comfortable high around 88. A Houston prosecutor says an ICE officer may have deliberately hit a man with an SUV, breaking his leg. Criminal charges are possible, while ICE denies the officer struck him on purpose. A Fort Worth judge has refused to restore 92 polling locations cut ahead of November's election. The sites are mostly in black and Latino neighborhoods. A lawsuit challenging the closures will continue. Stay with KERA News as we learn more. 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
1: 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I'm Ailsa Chang.
2: And I'm Scott Detrow. If you have ever walked into a mall, you may have had this experience. A young, attractive person walking up and trying to hand you a free sample. Today's story starts with that harmless gesture. But for some people, what followed cost them thousands. Monica Evstatieva and Kaylee Fox Shannon of NPR Investigations spent the past year talking to these customers, visiting stores, and digging through consumer complaints. Here is what they found.
3: Suzanne Roberts was walking out of the Apple store at a mall in Ann Arbor, Michigan, when a guy approached her and handed her a sample of face cream.
4: He just put it in my hand and he was so charming. And I ended up walking in there and the whole time I'm thinking, what are you doing?
3: The salesman also showed her an eye cream that she liked.
4: So I said, I'll buy it. Well, then there was two tubes involved.
3: Her total, $475. And then he told her the creams work best with an LED light therapy wand. Her new total, $5,000.
4: And I said, wow, no. I kept thinking, you're going to bring this back. I just want to get out of here. I'm going to bring it back.
5: Mary Lee was visiting Santa Fe, New Mexico, when a salesman on the sidewalk offered her a sample. Before she knew it, she was in the back room of a beauty store.
6: And there was like four people around me, and they're just oohing and aahing and soft music and soft light and all this stuff. And they said, well, see this amazing treatment.
5: Mary said it felt like an out-of-body experience watching herself spend $19,000. She figured she'd return it all the next day until she discovered
6: the receipt. And in a big red stamp, no exchanges, no returns, final sale. I just about lost my cookies.
3: Over the past year, NPR found hundreds of shoppers across the country who said they were pressured into buying expensive skincare products and services they did not want, could not afford, or tried to refuse. The products had no price tags, there were no refunds, and no returns.
5: 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And it turns out they do have one thing in common. They're licensed to sell products distributed by the same company, Mazzol Group.
3: The California-based company is a family business. The owner is Daphna Oded Weingarten, and she operates the group alongside her husband, brother, and his ex-wife. Through various companies, the Weingartens and Odettes own dozens of beauty brands, and they centralize their operations through Mazzol Group.
5: Former employees of Mazzol Group told us the family is from Israel, as are most of the store owners. We visited several stores where the staff identified themselves as Israeli, and customers confirmed the same. This matters because over a decade ago, the federal government was looking into Israeli-owned skincare stores.
7: We were investigating Israeli-owned businesses that were associated with retail establishments selling cosmetic items in malls in various cities.
3: Special Agent Beth Grimm ran a task force of federal agents from multiple agencies to covertly surveil stores leased to an Israeli national. The investigation wasn't focused on predatory sales tactics. It involved violations of federal immigration and labor laws.
7: In one part, there was a visa fraud investigation, but then we figured out that there were people being employed illegally who had no workplace protections.
3: The store's manager owned kiosks selling two brands, started by the Weingarten and Odette family. After months of surveillance, Grimm's team raided the stores and arrested a dozen young Israeli workers. The workers told him everything was arranged for them.
7: A lot of people told us, I came to the United States 6 or 8 months ago. I've been housed in this apartment or the other apartment. They drive me back and forth to the malls every day.
5: Employees said they were typically recruited with the promise they could make big bucks selling skincare. They were also coached to lie to authorities. These salespeople were deported back home. The stores closed. And the local store owner was sentenced to 2 years in prison. This was 10 years ago. But we found evidence that visa fraud is still happening in stores today.
8: First of all, it's illegal. You can't work on a tourist visa, so keep that in mind because they can deport you or throw you in jail.
5: This young Israeli man worked for 3 months last year in a U.S. store selling Intrastem, another brand distributed by Mazal Group. When he returned to Israel, he posted a video online about the experience. NPR is not using his name because it would expose him to federal officials for immigration crimes.
8: Immigration authorities aren't looking for us. They're looking for the Mexicans who sell drugs, less for the Israelis who contribute to their economy.
3: There is a shorthand in Israel for this kind of work in American stores. They call them agalot, or roughly translated from Hebrew, shopping carts. Today, recruiters use Instagram or Facebook, promising the opportunity to make a lot of money and live in American cities. The former salesman explained how he rationalized manipulating customers.
8: Like, someone buys a cream from Chanel that doesn't work anyway. At least with our stuff, they get results, so who cares? They get ripped off everywhere anyway.
5: But do these creams actually deliver results? We sent an unopened bottle of anti-wrinkle cream from one of these brands to a cosmetic testing lab. The lab could only detect one of three wrinkle-fighting ingredients, an inexpensive peptide. We obtain internal order forms that show stores buy this product for about $20. They sell it to customers for $1,300.
3: Whatever the product is worth, the price in the store is what the employees say it is, and they need to get as much as they can, because they only get paid on commission. The young man from the video said he made 30% on each sale.
8: But that doesn't make it okay, you know? It doesn't change the fact that what we do is basically a scam.
3: Mazal Group claims it isn't responsible for the actions of the stores, because they're independently owned and operated. But this past summer, in addition to two store owners, Mazal Group, the Odets, and Wine Gardens were defendants in a class action lawsuit brought by consumers in Hawaii. They settled for $650,000 and avoided their day in court.
5: We still needed to ask whether Mazal Group and the family behind it is aware of what's happening at the store level. For months, they ignored our attempts to reach them. So we flew to California to request an interview with Mazal Group's owner.
9: We're from NPR in Washington, and we just wanted to see if Ms. Weingarten is here today so we can talk to her, because they are the owners of the...
10: Am I being recorded?
9: Yeah.
10: Okay, delete that, and we're not interviewing. If you need anything, you can contact our legal department.
5: We even tried Daphna Weingarten at her home. No luck. Then we sent a letter with questions about what we'd learned. Their lawyer said our reporting is inaccurate, but wouldn't say how.
3: Then in September, Mazal Group terminated its business license. Former employees told us the family has shuttered companies in the past, when a brand's reputation took a hit from online complaints or media attention. Now, they've closed

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3: And if he had kept his mouth shut, right, you know, nobody would have known what the Railroad Commission is and said, hey, this is not important. So they may not have voted, or they may have just voted Republican.
2: I'm Justin Martin. 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
4: When people have health questions, AI is often where they go for answers.
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2: There's a quick chance for a shower early this evening before we drop to about 72 degrees. Tomorrow, sunny with a high near 88, but tomorrow night, extra clouds roll in with another slight chance of rain as we cool down to about 62. 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
7: Live from NPR News in Culver City, California, I'm Duane Brown. A federal judge here in California has halted the Trump administration's controversial reorganization of the Department of Agriculture. NPR's Kirk Sigler has the story.
8: The Trump administration has planned to close or consolidate dozens of federal research stations, primarily in the Northwest, and move the headquarters of the U.S. Forest Service from Washington, D.C. to Utah. That's ignited particular controversy due to the fact that Utah has more desert lands than forests and is on the forefront of an effort by conservative Western states to take over control of federal public lands. The judge in the case brought by federal employee unions wrote that this broader reorganization can't be done without the consent and funding of Congress. The judge gave the administration 2 days to respond to most of the order, but broadly halted the USDA reorganization. Now, Trump officials have said it's needed to modernize and make the agency more efficient, while unions and conservationists are likening it to a dismantling. Kirk Sigler, NPR News.
7: Streaming giant Netflix laying off 6% of its staff amid growing competition. NPR's Mandalit Del Barco tells us it's the biggest round of layoffs in 4 years.
9: Netflix staffers around the world got the news today that 1,000 of them are losing their jobs. In an email memo to employees, co-CEOs Greg Peters and Ted Sarandos wrote that most of the cuts would be in Netflix's product, tech, legal, and HR teams. With increased competition and slower growth, the streamer's been trying to get subscribers to spend more time on its platform by adding live sports and events, video podcasts, and shows by YouTube creators. Netflix joins other tech and media companies with recent layoffs, including Amazon and Disney. And the new Skydance merger of Paramount and Warner Brothers is expected to result in job cuts soon. Mandalit Del Barco, NPR News, Los Angeles.
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10: Live from the Texas Newsroom, I'm Gail DeLauder. Harris County District Attorney Sean Teer says he's considering felony assault charges for an ICE agent who hit a man with a vehicle last weekend. That's according to several news outlets. ICE has said they were looking for a different man when an agent struck Miguel Parra Hernandez. They claim he ran in front of the vehicle. Cesar Espinoza with the immigrants' rights group, V.L. Houston, says multiple witnesses didn't know or see the man ICE claimed to be pursuing.
11: So once again, this notion that ICE was looking for this person, we believe, is not true.
10: In response to a request for comment, ICE reiterated their account of the incident. The city of San Antonio is suing to halt development of a planned ICE detention center. The San Antonio Report's Diego Medell says city officials have spent months trying to learn more.
12: The lawsuit alleges federal officials failed to conduct an environmental review before moving forward with purchasing the warehouse. City Attorney Andy Segovia says the suit seeks a delay, but city leaders hope an environmental review could persuade federal officials to abandon their plans entirely.
13: Our hope is that looking at the significant impact that facility may have, that the department

0: makes their independent decision based on that information they obtain to do something different.
1: Officials pointed to other communities where similar concerns have prompted ICE to drop plans for detention facilities. I'm Diego Medel in San Antonio.
2: I'm Gail DeLauder from the Texas Newsroom.
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8: This is All Things Considered from NPR News. I'm Elsa Chang in Culver City, California.
9: And I'm Scott Detrow in New York. Pope Leo XIV celebrated Mass this afternoon while still in the hospital in Rome. This just a day after his lung cancer surgery. The Vatican also issued an update on the Pope's health. And with more on all of this is NPR religion correspondent Jason DeRose. Hi, Jason.
10: Hello.
9: What's the latest?
10: Well, according to the Vatican, this morning Pope Leo underwent blood tests and a chest x-ray that are both required following surgery. And officials say the results are normal for post-op recovery. The brief statement goes on to say that the Pope had respiratory therapy and that he began walking around his hospital room. He's resumed a regular diet and that his recovery is proceeding as expected.
9: The news that Pope Leo had cancer really alarmed a lot of people around the world. What more do we know about the specific prognosis for this type of cancer?
10: Well, Pope Leo has lung adenocarcinoma, which is a very common form of lung cancer, about 85% of all lung cancers, in fact. That's according to Jonathan Villena Vargas. He's a lung specialist at Weill Cornell Medicine. He says it's especially important that it appears the Pope's lung cancer was detected and treated at this stage.
11: The prognosis and the survival after something like this is very, very good. So even though lung cancer has a big bad name, it really matters when you catch it. At an early stage is very treatable.
10: Villena Vargas says that from at least what the Vatican has said so far, it does not appear the cancer spread, which is also very good, but we're still waiting final pathology reports to know for sure.
9: Any sense what this diagnosis and the treatment could mean for his overall papacy?
10: Well, as you know, Scott, Leo is still very new as Pope, just 18 months on the job, a fairly young Pope at just 71 years old. But he's already had this really big papacy, the encyclical on artificial intelligence, multiple trips to Turkey and Lebanon, to Africa, also to Spain and France. And he's weighed in on global issues such as war and migration, even raising the ire of Donald Trump while doing so. I spoke with Susan Reynolds, who teaches Catholic studies at Emory University's Candler School of Theology. She says facing a cancer diagnosis might bring something even more to his papacy.
12: He has made a profound impact on the global church, but in other ways, it does seem like he's only just beginning. So I imagine that this will perhaps ignite in him a certain sense of urgency.
10: Urgency, for instance, Pope Leo has yet to appoint any cardinals, the people who will elect the next pope.
9: Right. And you mentioned his travels there. He's scheduled to go on a big trip to South America for next month, including going back to Peru. What do we know about how this lung cancer surgery might affect that trip?
10: Well, at this point, the Vatican has not said anything about postponing that trip. In fact, the surgery was scheduled to allow him enough time to recover so that he could visit three countries there in October: Uruguay, Argentina, and of course, Peru, where he spent many years as a missionary and bishop. And just looking at his schedule, Scott, for the next year already, he has a major trip planned to South Korea for World Youth Day. These trips are intense and involve a lot of handshaking and public speeches and celebrating Mass for sometimes hundreds of thousands of people at one time. In fact, the trip to South America just next month involves 14 flights. So in the coming months and weeks, I'm going to be watching for any indication of whether those trips are being modified at all to accommodate Pope Leo living with cancer.
9: NPR religion correspondent Jason DeRose, thank you so much.
10: You're welcome.
8: All right, we're going to talk now about artificial intelligence. Top AI companies keep discovering more incidents where their systems behave in unintended ways. These incidents are feeding public concerns about whether the companies can keep their AI under control. One solution that many people in the industry have embraced is expanding their work with third-party evaluators to help make sure new AI models are safe. It's all part of a voluntary agreement that was brokered by the White House last month. To talk about all of this, we're joined now by NPR's Huo Jingnan. Hi, Jingnan.
13: Hello.
8: Okay, so how do these so-called evaluators help with AI safety exactly?
13: So many AI companies already do evaluations in-house and work with third-party evaluators. What's new is that the companies will offer employee-like access to company data and people in a way outside evaluators didn't have before. So evaluators typically probe AI systems to understand how knowledgeable and capable they are and how prone they are to misbehave. So what third-party evaluators bring is deeper expertise in certain areas such as biology and hacking, as well as a different perspective that enables them to think of more scenarios in which the models can misbehave.
8: Okay, and when do AI companies engage with them?
13: Right now, without the expanded access, they come in often on an ad hoc basis, sometimes before model release, sometimes after safety incidents. After OpenAI's agents hacked a company called Hugging Face this summer, OpenAI brought in researchers from two organizations, Meter and Redwood Research, to help investigate. Those nonprofits' reports helped ignite a lot of the recent public debate about AI safety. However, one of the OpenAI employees who worked with these organizations on the Hugging Face investigation was recently fired, along with two of his colleagues who also worked on safety. They posted publicly about how they're worried that OpenAI may not actually follow through on its promise to expand work with outside evaluators.
8: Wait a minute. Why were those OpenAI employees fired in the first place?
13: These former employees in OpenAI are telling two different stories here. The employees claim that they were fired because of either being too outspoken about safety or working too closely with third-party organizations. OpenAI said the employees were fired for mishandling sensitive information, and it still stands by its commitments to safety. Regardless of what OpenAI says, the companies have no obligation to bring in outside evaluators. I spoke to Daniel Tortotello, a former OpenAI researcher who is now director of the AI Futures Project. He said that the evaluators have little bargaining power with these tech giants.
14: The companies can almost dictate terms to them, and it's just about like how much dignity they have about what types of terms to accept, if that makes sense.
8: It does seem like these power dynamics are sort of lopsided. Are evaluators supposed to be independent, and are they actually independent?
13: Right. I mean, independence is the goal there, right?
8: Yeah.
13: But right now, we are really relying on voluntary standards and disclosures. And we see that, you know, Anthropic formed a partnership with consulting firm Accenture to be its first embedded third-party evaluator, while also having a partnership with Accenture to promote its AI tools. And we don't know how the two companies will handle this potential conflict of interest. You also see from some of these voluntary disclosures that evaluators and AI company employees in at least one case work in the same office. Some of them have, you know, close personal relationships.
8: Uh-huh.
13: And also a lot of AI safety evaluation organizations in the US are funded by a small group of funders. So experts I talked to say some of these issues are kind of hard to avoid because field is young and small. So there's not a lot of expertise or funding to go around. And that's something they hope can change with time.
8: That is NPR's Huo Jingnan. Thank you, Jingnan.
13: Thank you.
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1: At 5:44, thanks for listening to 90.1 KERA News. I'm Justin Martin. One of the statewide races on the ballot this November is for the Texas Railroad Commissioner. The race received national attention after the Republican candidate made a controversial social media post that drew condemnation from some members of his own party. But what exactly is the Railroad Commission of Texas, and why is the election important? Houston Public Media's Natalie Weber tells us more about the regulatory agency and the candidates vying for a seat on its board.
2: After the University of Texas defeated Ohio State's football team last month, UT's athletics department posted a video that included students of color celebrating in the Texas crowd. Beau French, the Republican candidate for the Railroad Commission of Texas, took a screenshot. He posted to X saying the photo was evidence that, quote, foreigners were displacing Americans. The post quickly drew condemnation from some Republicans, among them U.S. Senator John Cornyn and Karl Rove, a former advisor to President George W. Bush. Soon after, French defended his remarks during an appearance on the Mark Davis Show.
3: DEI was discriminating against deserving people so that, you know, these liberal bureaucrat administrators at University of Texas and places like that could select their preferred groups of people. Well, that is what is racism.
2: After French's remarks, a usually obscure but important Texas race rose to national prominence. But the Texas Railroad Commissioners don't oversee immigration or other hot-button culture war issues that French has highlighted in his campaign. The organization doesn't even oversee railroads. The three-member commission is tasked with regulating Texas's massive oil and gas industry, overseeing everything from pipeline safety to natural gas rates. French's platform focuses on deregulation and lowering costs for consumers, but it also includes culture war issues like DEI and abortion. He's received backlash for other controversial social media remarks, too. For example, asking whether Jews or Muslims were the bigger threat to America. French's campaign did not respond to requests for an interview with Houston Public Media. But in an interview with Dallas TV station WFAA, French says voters like him because he tells the truth.
4: When things come across as being controversial, it's because I've said something that is true, that some people don't like that truth.
2: John Rosenthal, the Democratic nominee for Railroad Commissioner, condemned his opponent's remarks about UT students in September.
5: For someone to take this moment of pride and joy and unity for Texans of all types and look at an image and see only his personal division and hate because of the color of the skin of some of those students is, you know, we run out of adjectives.
2: A state representative and former oil field engineer, Rosenthal's platform includes lowering electric bills, regulating data centers, and cleaning up pollution.
5: You get help from the industry and promote the operators that do things right and discourage the ones that violate over and over again.
2: During the last campaign finance reporting period, Rosenthal received a spike in donations after French's controversial social media post and outraged his opponent. Still, the race remains incredibly close, according to the latest polling from Texas Southern University, which shows Rosenthal trailing French by 2 percentage points. TSU political scientist Michael Adams says French may have brought attention to an obscure race.
6: And if he had kept his mouth shut, right, you know, nobody would have known what the Railroad Commission is and said, hey, this is not important, so they may not have voted or they may have just voted Republican.
2: A third candidate, Libertarian Arthur DiBianca, is also running for a seat on the commission. DiBianca says he wants to protect the rights of property owners who are impacted by damage from the oil and gas industry. I'm Natalie Weber in Houston.
1: Inflation climbed again in September, fueled by the rising cost of energy. To help keep pace with the cost of living, millions of Social Security recipients will see their benefits go up by an average of $75 a month next year. I'm Justin Martin. We'll have the details in about 20 minutes on 90.1 KERA News.
7: Garland has a new police chief. Scott Vornberg has been interim chief since July. KERA News spoke with Garland's city manager.
8: The chief of police has to earn the trust of the community and the confidence of the officers who serve it, and he has earned both.
7: Keeping track of law enforcement leadership changes on 90.1 KERA News.
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1: Watch out for a stray shower early tonight, but otherwise expect a few clouds and a low near 72 this evening. Tomorrow's going to be plenty of sun with a high right around 88. An ICE officer in Houston could face criminal charges after hitting a man with a vehicle Saturday. The local district attorney says it appears intentional, but ICE disputes that account. Tarrant County's plan to eliminate 92 polling places will stand for now. The Fort Worth judge rejected a request to reopen them, though a lawsuit challenging the cuts remains active. Stay with KERA News as we learn more. You can also listen on the KERA app.
11: From NPR News, this is All Things Considered. I'm Elsa Chang.
12: And I'm Juana Summers. If you know me or my reporting, you know I'm continually interested in stories about caregiving, especially the unpaid kind that's done by family members. So many of us do this work, about 63 million Americans last year, according to AARP, and yet it's often invisible. A new movie called Take Me Home shows the beautiful moments and the struggles. At its heart is Anna. She's 38 years old with a cognitive disability, and she's being cared for by her aging parents.
13: I think you put a lot of shampoo.
14: Got it. You have a lot of hair.
13: What are we going to do today, Bob?
14: We're doing it.
12: Oh. And at the same time, Anna is also a caregiver for them.
15: What are you doing, Anna?
13: I'm feeling your forehead.
15: What?
13: I'm feeling your forehead.
15: I'm fine, sweetheart.
13: You're hot, Mom.
15: I am?
13: Yeah.
12: Anna Sargent plays Anna in the movie, and her sister, Liz Sargent, wrote and directed Take Me Home. It is deeply connected to their own story, and Liz knew that only Anna could play Anna. So they built the production around her. Here are Liz and Anna talking with me about working with Anna's acting coach, Tara McIntosh.
13: She's the best.
12: What did she do with you?
13: Just hanging out with me.
16: Remember you read the whole script with her?
13: Yeah.
16: And then when we did the script, we started with the script and Tara and I would yell out the lines to you.
13: Mm-hmm.
16: And you would repeat them.
13: Mm-hmm.
17: You're the worst dad.
18: You worst dad ever.
17: And I hate you.
18: And I hate you.
17: Sorry.
13: That was so good.
17: Gosh!
16: But then we would stop telling you what to say, and you would say whatever you wanted.
13: Yeah.
16: And that's when I think you were the best ever.
13: I know.
16: Yeah.
12: Liz, this one's for you. There's a scene in the movie where Anna and Emily are at the grocery store, and Anna really wants some popsicles. Emily says no, and ultimately, a lot happens, but Anna and Emily end up eating popsicles together, and it's this really beautiful moment of fun and connection after what was a really challenging argument. It was just a beautiful sibling moment.
19: Pick some good popsicles, Anna.
20: Oh, my God.
19: Wow.
20: We got to wave to the people on the boat.
19: Hi!
12: What inspired that scene?
16: I mean, I think in the movie we needed some kind of relief, and we needed to see where that, like, love and that bond remained from their childhood.
19: Don't tell Dad I said this, but he loves you the most, so he likes to keep you around.
13: I love you the most. I won't keep you around.
16: And I think that moment where Anna takes control of her life and Emily realizes that she's just been, like, overpowering her in a way sort of softens them to their childhood.
12: What did the two of you learn about each other in the process of making this film that maybe you didn't already know?
13: I really don't know.
16: Did you enjoy working with me?
13: Yes.
16: Yeah? Was it fun to hear me tell you what to do every day, all day?
13: Yes.
16: Really? You didn't get annoyed having your sister tell you what to do all day?
13: Yeah.
16: Yeah.
12: Anna, was Liz bossy?
13: Let me see.
0: Yes.
16: Why don't you ask me if Anna was bossy?
21: Was Anna bossy?
16: Yeah. You know what I learned about Anna, though? I mean, right now, she is just glowing, and she's become so confident after really being on a set where the whole crew looked to her, you know, and she knew she was in charge. And she's got this great humor, and she's just sort of a ham, you know, going on the festival circuit. I mean, look at her now. What?
0: Thanks, Liz.
16: You don't like that?
0: No.
16: You're a comedian.
0: I know, but...
16: You make everybody laugh.
0: I know.
16: But, I mean, we made adjustments to the way that we were working, but it was really just to remove the barriers so that she could do the work, you know? And she shows such a dynamic range of being a human being through a hard time. And I'm just so proud and know she can do anything.
21: Anna, you two aren't the only sisters. I know that you have a big family. Did they see the movie?
0: Yeah, my mom and dad saw the movie.
16: And our mom came out of long-term care to come see the film with a community. And it was incredible to see them witness, you know, a piece of our life that has been a really hard time. And to share that with others who are experiencing the same thing.
21: Liz, if I can ask, what was their reaction to seeing all of that play out?
16: I think it's overwhelming for them. You know, this film, 3 months before we filmed it in my parents' house, both of my parents...
0: Our house.
16: Our house, thank you. Mm-hmm. 3 months before we filmed this in our parents' house, both of our parents were in the ER and almost died about, you know, 100 times over. I was fighting HMO Medicare in Florida, and Anna was by my side, and I was really, you know, living a very meta experience. And it's really a time capsule of this moment that happened. And so I think it was very overwhelming for them to see this piece of their life. But it means so much to me to have preserved this moment and to just love this moment that so many people, I think, are afraid to talk about.
22: Okay.
16: I'm okay. Thanks, Anna.
21: Anna, I've been listening to the way that you talk to Liz. Do you take care of her too?
0: Yes.
21: I could hear you asking her earlier if she was okay or if she was feeling good. It seems like you do take care of her.
0: Yeah.
16: I'm feeling very sick today. I'm afraid it's from a lot of stress from, you know, everything in life and this film. You know, there's that statistic that it's caregivers often have worse health problems than the people they're caregiving for, you know, and they put off taking care of themselves. And I feel that in that position right now, to be honest. But Anna today was checking in on me. She was offering me tea. She gave me a neck rub. She is just such an incredible, empathetic person. And I truly...
0: Thanks, Liz.
16: You are.
0: I know.
21: It sounds like you're both really, really lucky to have each other.
0: Yes.
21: Anna and Liz Sargent, their movie is Take Me Home, and it's in theaters now. It's been so great getting to talk with you.
0: Booyah!
16: Thank you, Anna. This has been really special.

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1: Reports of SpaceX throttling its military satellite network in Ukraine are raising serious alarms on Capitol Hill. 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
1: Social Security recipients will get an average of $75 more a month starting next year. It's part of an increase meant to keep up with inflation, but many retirees say rising costs, especially for health care, are eating up that extra money. I'm Justin Martin. This is All Things Considered. The Labor Department says the cost of living rose faster in September than in August. This worries many economists.
7: Is this a sign that we're really getting onto a new normal where this inflation is not going to go away?
1: The head of the Chicago Federal Reserve weighs in after the headlines on 90.1 KERA News.
8: Live from NPR News in Washington, I'm Ryland Barton. Ukrainian drones lost some of their speed after restrictions were suddenly imposed on battlefield use of the country's Starlink communication terminals, which are operated by SpaceX. It comes after Ukrainian President Volodymyr Zelensky said the Trump administration threatened to stop sharing intelligence with Ukraine, as NPR's Greg Myrie explains.
9: NPR's Ukraine correspondent Joanna Kakissis interviewed President Zelensky in Kyiv. This was just hours before this latest development we're talking about, and she asked Zelensky if the U.S. was going to cut off intelligence. Here's what he said.
10: We need Starlink. We asked administration, government, and SpaceX on different channels. We asked them to share with us Starlink only for military goals.
9: So Trump said yesterday that intelligence sharing hadn't been cut off. But what we're seeing today certainly looks like an intentional action to limit Ukraine's ability to fight Russia.
8: NPR's Greg Myrie reporting. With 20 days until the midterm elections, President Trump is concentrating on Republican-leaning states. He stopped in Arizona today and is on his way to Montana. NPR's Stephen Fowler says next week Trump heads to Kansas, which has become a newly competitive state.
11: Kansas is a state with an outgoing Democratic governor and a Republican U.S. senator on the ballot, but polls show voters could pick a Republican to retake the governor's office and send a Democrat to the Senate for the first time in nearly a century. On the one hand, the president's deeply unpopular economic policies have hit states like Kansas hard. On the other, Republicans have been appealing to voters with local solutions to issues like affordability and lower energy prices in their bid for the governor's seat, which leads to Trump spending one of the final days of the midterms in Wichita, campaigning in a state he won by more than 16 points in 2024. Stephen Fowler, NPR News, Dodge City, Kansas.
8: A new survey finds more than 4 in 10 Americans had difficulty paying for at least one basic necessity in the past year. NPR's Jennifer Ludden reports it comes as the cost of living is a top election issue for voters.
12: Paying for medical care was the biggest challenge people faced, including for more than a quarter of middle-income households. That's according to a survey by the Pew Research Center. Next was daily transportation, housing, and food. Nearly a third who struggled to pay for these things said they'd taken out a loan, even more borrowed money from friends and family. Pew also finds more than half of Americans did not have enough emergency savings to cover expenses for 3 months. The findings come amid stubborn inflation, with prices climbing faster than most people's paychecks, driven in part by the war with Iran. Jennifer Ludden, NPR News, Washington.
8: And U.S. inflation accelerated last month as gas, clothes, and airfares got more expensive. The Consumer Price Index rose 3.7% in September compared with a year ago, up from 3.4% in August. This is NPR News.
4: At 6:04 for KERA News, I'm William Padmore. Denton police say they believe a missing woman was murdered and are asking for the public's help in locating the suspect, her husband. Acting Police Chief Tony Salas says the department sought a murder warrant for 49-year-old Richard Pastro Perez. Perez is the estranged husband of 42-year-old Marjolaine Briceño Arrieta.
13: Before her disappearance, Marjolaine had never gone a day without seeing her children. She talked to them every day.
4: Salas says the department is using every resource, including the FBI, to locate Briceño Arrieta's remains and bring Perez to justice. Some North Texas high schools districts say rising fuel costs are impacting their transportation budgets. KERA's Bianca Rodriguez-Mora reports it comes as the price of diesel hit a high last month.
14: In Texas, the average cost of diesel rose to a record of $5.97 a gallon in September, amid the U.S. war with Iran. That's left some districts struggling to keep up. Allen ISD buys its diesel and unleaded fuel in bulk every school year, spending anywhere between $400,000 to $500,000. But when fuel prices spiked in February, expected costs jumped to about $650,000. The district estimates it could pay nearly $1 million in fuel this year if the trajectory continues. Denton ISD and Ponder ISD officials told the Denton Record Chronicle they've also seen a sharp increase, and it could impact their future budget. For KERA News, I'm Bianca Rodriguez-Mora.
4: Dallas arts leaders are calling for a broader approach to arts advocacy. That was one theme at a conversation held at the Dallas Museum of Art yesterday. TACA, the art funding organization, brought leaders together to discuss how to support and sustain the arts. I'm William Padmore for KERA News.
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9: 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I'm Scott Detrow.
17: And I'm Elsa Chang. Inflation is moving in the wrong direction. Gasoline, smartphones, and rent all got more expensive last month. The cost of living rose more quickly in September than it did the month before. And people who rely on Social Security will get an increase in their benefits next year to help offset those higher prices. But the average worker's paycheck is not keeping up. NPR's Scott Horsley joins us now. Hi, Scott.
18: Hi, Elsa.
17: Okay, so what is pushing inflation even higher?
18: The biggest factor is the U.S. war with Iran, which triggered a spike in energy prices. The jump in gas prices accounted for more than half the overall cost of living increase between August and September. High-priced fuel is a headache for Anita Barrett, who is a retired educator, and her husband. They live in Florida for about half the year and spend the rest of their time on the road.
19: Right now, we're living in an RV motorhome. We do that for about 5 months and 20-some days a year. And the diesel is one place where we've gotten a gut punch.
18: AAA says the cost of diesel fuel is averaging $6.30 a gallon. That's about $2.50 higher than it was before the war began. The cost of airline tickets is also up more than 22% over the last year, largely as a result of higher jet fuel prices. and the cost of electricity and natural gas is also going up.
17: Up, up, up. Okay, and as you're talking to people, Scott, how are they telling you about, you know, how they're coping with these higher prices?
18: Well, for many, it's a real challenge. You know, average wages have gone up just 3% over the last year, while prices have jumped 3.7%. So that means the typical paycheck buys less today than it did a year ago.
17: Yeah.
18: And no wonder many workers feel like they're falling behind. It's a little different for retirees. We got word this morning that Social Security benefits will go up 3.6% in January. That's an automatic cost of living adjustment, or COLA, that's supposed to protect seniors from inflation. Barrett says she welcomes that increase, which works out to about $75 a month for the typical retiree, but she says it won't go very far.
19: Every little bit is going to help. The Social Security going up 3.6 is probably not going to cover everything. And so I think what we do is we cut. So we're eating at home more. So there goes somebody's job at a restaurant.
18: Overall, consumer spending continues to be fairly strong despite these high prices. But some people are cutting corners. Barrett told me she and her husband are getting by, but she stressed they don't have expensive tastes.
17: Mm. Well, let me ask you, how much do seniors rely on the cost of living increase?
18: For a lot of seniors, it's a big deal. They watch this very closely. AARP did a survey of older Americans before the announcement today, and Senior Vice President Bill Sweeney says most did not think a COLA of this size would go far enough.
20: The vast majority said that they would need a COLA of at least 5 to 8% to keep up with the cost that they're seeing in the grocery store, at the gas pump, in their electric bills right now. And so I think it really just shows that this cost of living adjustment is both critical, but really is just barely helping people make ends meet and barely get by.
18: There are close to 70 million people in the U.S. who collect Social Security, and for those who don't have a lot of other retirement savings, it's their main source of income.
17: Well, the Fed has been trying to tame inflation, but they still have some work to do. How are Fed policymakers likely to respond to this latest cost of living news, you think?
18: Yeah, there are two more meetings this year where Fed policymakers could raise interest rates to tamp down inflation. Investors already thought there was a good chance of a rate hike in December. And after this report today, odds of a rate hike this month increased to about 1 in 3.
17: That is NPR's Scott Horsley. Thank you, Scott.
18: You're welcome.
21: For more on the inflation data and what it tells us about the economy, we are joined by Austin Goolsbee. He's the president of the Federal Reserve Bank of Chicago and the former chairman of the Council of Economic Advisors under President Obama. Welcome to All Things Considered.
22: Thank you for having me.
21: We know inflation is ticking up. One of the biggest stories of the year, consumer prices up 3.7% from last September. What is your initial thought when you heard that number?
22: Yeah, this report was a little disheartening. I wasn't surprised to hear it because as I've been going around the Chicago Fed district in the Midwest, what everybody's talking about, businesses, individuals, nonprofits, are about costs, about prices, about affordability. The thing that was unfortunate in this report, it's not just that the overall inflation was higher than expected and well higher than the Fed's 2% inflation target. As you started breaking out the components, the inflation of the subparts, they didn't look that great either. So some things can lead to inflation that is inherently temporary. And those would be things supposed to be like tariffs or oil shocks.
21: Yeah.
22: The services inflation in this report was a little distressingly high.
21: Tell me more about that. Tell me what it is and tell me why you think it's happening if it's not related to those big factors we've spent so much time focused on this year.
22: We don't, Hunter, we're still trying to, everybody's trying to get the what is the through line. And we were hoping that we had a couple of months of encouraging inflation readings, and we were hoping that the recent uptick might prove to be a blip, and so far it's not. The danger is that the inflation is less coming from things that might naturally go away, like tariff impacts on prices, and is shift less coming from things that might naturally go away, like tariff impacts on prices, and is shifting more to just old-fashioned overheating of demand. And If it were, everybody's pointing the finger at the AI build-out, the high investment. You hear a lot out on the trail. You hear a lot of comments that construction costs are rising radically. Electronic components, electricians, even land, that anything that data centers and their booming investment are involved in, the software and others, you're seeing prices rising pretty rapidly.
21: You're an economist. You know politics, too. You are well aware how much President Trump is pressuring the Fed right now politically, on social media, legal challenges that have been, you know, pushed back on by the Supreme Court. Do you think his various pressure campaigns will have any effect on what the Fed does next in terms of interest rates, given how clear he is that he doesn't want to see them go up?
22: Well, you know the rules. Any member of the FOMC is only allowed to speak for themselves. They can't speak for the Fed or what the Fed thinks.

0: there's a reason why economists are close to unanimous that central bank independence from political interference in setting the interest rate is extremely important, because anywhere that they give up that independence from political interference, that's a recipe for seeing inflation come roaring back.
1: I want to, last question, challenge you. This might be tough for a renowned economist like yourself, but if you could tell the story, if you could tell the story of this economy as you understand it right now in 30 seconds or less, what would it be?
0: The biggest problem facing the economy is no secret to any of you, ask anybody. It's about prices, affordability, and inflation. And now we're grappling with this concept, with this idea, is this inflation going to go away on its own because the tariff shocks, the oil shocks, those kind of things are going to fade out? Or are we re-entering a very persistent inflation environment, which is going to require more aggressive action to get us back to where we need to be?
1: That's Austin Goolsbee, president of the Federal Bank of Chicago. Got to say, it was a minute and 1 second, but still a good answer. Thank you so much.
0: Nice talking to you.
2: It's been a rocky start for Katie Zachariah. She's the new White House press secretary, and her first press briefing yesterday raised a lot of questions, including some about her own background. NPR's Brian Mann reports.
3: Zachariah has been a regular commentator on right-wing media. In naming her as his chief spokesperson, President Trump praised her loyalty to himself and his MAGA movement. During her first outing before the White House press corps, Zachariah mostly read from a script praising her new boss.
4: I have wanted to work for him for a very long time. I'm looking forward to working with each of you as well.
3: The briefing was short, barely 15 minutes long. In a performance widely described as halting and unsteady, Zachariah took questions from only three outlets, all conservative. When asked by Fox News about one of the big stories of the day, the Trump administration's increasingly frosty relationship with Ukraine, Zachariah responded this way.
5: Has the U.S. stopped sharing intel with Ukraine?
4: I'll have to get back to you on that.
3: Zachariah will have to find her voice quickly. She's stepping in at a moment when Trump is scrambling to limit potential Republican losses in the midterm, at a time when polls show he's deeply unpopular. Zachariah was asked about the political climate, but didn't acknowledge the GOP's difficulties, instead promising what she described as a midterm blitz.
4: With energy and excitement never seen before in the history of midterms, thanks to President Trump.
3: Before joining the White House team, Zachariah had a history of pushing right-wing conspiracy theories on social media, including debunked claims that top Democratic leaders were pedophiles and Trump's false claims that the 2020 presidential election was stolen from him. Yesterday, Zachariah was questioned about a personal claim. While it's not a requirement for the press secretary position, she's described herself repeatedly as an attorney, but it's unclear whether she passed the bar in any U.S. state, which is a requirement to be an attorney. During an exchange with reporters outside the White House, Trump appeared to ask Zachariah in which state she took the bar exam. Zachariah, a graduate of Pepperdine Caruso School of Law, answered by saying that she had moved to China, an apparent reference to her time living in Beijing. NPR asked her to clarify what that means. In an email statement, Zachariah said she practiced international transaction law with all the appropriate credentials. Brian Mann, NPR News, Washington.
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6: In India, there's a massive gap between the number of men and women who are participating in the labor force. 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
6: Tonight, we'll keep a few clouds around and cool off to about 72 degrees later this evening. Tomorrow is just sunny all day, getting right back up to 91 degrees. A Houston prosecutor says an ICE officer may have deliberately hit a man with an SUV, breaking his leg. Criminal charges aren't possible, while ICE denies the officer struck him on purpose. And a Fort Worth judge has refused to restore 92 polling locations cut ahead of November's election. The sites are mostly in black and Latino neighborhoods. A lawsuit challenging the closures will continue. Stay with KERA News as we learn more. 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
1: 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I'm Scott Detrow.
2: And I'm Mary Louise Kelly. Should the U.S. spy on foreign companies to protect American ones? David Cohen makes the case for economic espionage in a new article in Foreign Affairs. Cohen served twice as deputy director of the CIA, and he writes that by abstaining, quote, the United States has tilted the playing field against itself and magnified the Chinese threat. David Cohen is here with me in our Washington studios. Welcome.
3: Thank you. Good to be here.
2: Explain what you mean by that. The U.S. has tilted the playing field against itself. How so?
3: So the U.S. has embraced this norm that we would not engage in foreign intelligence collection for the purpose of advancing the commercial prospects of our companies, of American companies. And the reason that that tilts the playing field against the United States is really for three reasons. The first is that our commercial companies, more and more, are critical to our national defense, whether it's AI or semiconductors or quantum computers that are coming online, that are both sold as consumer products and sold to the U.S. government. The other two ways it's changed is the Chinese are increasingly catching up or surpassing American technology firms in these frontier technologies.
2: So just to sum up what I'm hearing you say, in a world where the U.S. was so far ahead of our foreign competitors, there was no need to deploy economic espionage because we had more to lose than we would to gain if we were that far ahead.
3: Now China has changed that. Exactly. Not only no need, but also much more to lose. That is no longer the case. And the third reason is that there has been a shift in how we think about industries, companies that are involved in national security in this country. You know, the orthodoxy of the 1970s, 1980s of sort of a free market, that has given way to a very deliberate national security-centric industrial policy that has been embraced across several administrations now.
2: So just to spell out the very basic argument here, U.S. intelligence agencies do spy on foreign companies, and this is totally fine so long as it's being used for national security purposes and not to benefit private American companies, correct?
3: It has long been the case that we collect foreign intelligence for a whole variety of governmental purposes, to inform trade negotiations, to inform sanctions policy, even to provide information to companies about how they are going to be attacked by a foreign power. So we will provide to a private firm an indication that they are the target of a cyber attack from a foreign company. But what we won't do is provide intelligence to help a U.S. company compete more effectively in the commercial sector. That's the line that has been drawn historically that I think is time to lift.
2: And you're arguing, look, America's adversaries, America's allies are doing this. Why not return the favor?
3: Yeah, but it isn't just a fight fire with fire argument. It is really an argument that this is something that we need to do to enhance our national security.
2: So what would this look like? Give me an example if we embrace the change that you're arguing for.
3: Well, I think it's very important that we do this in a way that is carefully controlled, because there are dangers here. One is that by favoring certain firms in the economy, that favoritism sort of bleeds over into corruption, frankly. And so you want to have some rigorous, objective, neutral criteria about which sectors of the economy we will provide this intelligence to and which firms in those sectors that we provide information to. And you want to be sure that it's not just going to companies that happen to have, you know, political connections.
2: That feels like not a small challenge. Like, how do you pick which firm which companies in fields where American companies are competing with each other.
3: Yeah. So my proposal is that the president, working with Congress, develop neutral criteria that can be identified in advance, and the determination of which firms would receive this information would be subject to careful oversight, both by the congressional oversight committees and by inspectors general in the intelligence community, to ensure that there isn't undue favoritism being shown for personal or political reasons.
2: That also feels like a not insignificant challenge, putting up guardrails, having oversight in a carefully calibrated way. I mean, you're a former U.S. government official across many years, both at CIA and at Treasury. Do you have full confidence that Congress and American president are going to work together and do this in a responsible way?
3: Well, I think that is essential if we're going to do this, that that's the way it should happen. My concern, frankly, is that this may be beginning to happen sort of in the shadows. There may be sort of a creeping erosion of this norm going on right now. And so the worst of all worlds is that we abandon this norm in a circumstance where we don't do it deliberately, and we don't do it with some significant forethought, and we don't do it with these guardrails in place.
2: Have you floated this idea to your former colleagues at the Central Intelligence Agency?
3: Well, I floated the idea by writing the article, and I've had a lot of feedback.
2: You you quote a CIA case officer in your piece. This is a case officer back in the 90s, but who said, and I'm quoting, "I'm prepared to give my life for my country, but not for a company." Yeah. Do you anticipate resistance along those lines?
3: So I anticipate some, but not a lot of resistance along those lines. I think that is very much a 1990s perspective. And I think that the case officers in the agency have also come to recognize the importance of the private sector and private sector innovation, both in what they do in helping them perform their job, but also more broadly in our national defense enterprise. So I think that that reluctance is one that I think is not going to be a significant impediment.
2: Last question that's popping into my head listening to you. At the pace that tech is changing in 2026, are you, David Cohen, still entirely confident that U.S. intelligence has a skill set that would be of value in helping the private sector get ahead at the rate that AI, for example, is racing forward?
3: I do. I do. I think we have in the intelligence community very skilled analysts and operators who can identify what it is in conversation with the private sector and can go out and get that. But it will require this careful and more robust communication between the private sector and the intelligence community. And it requires, I think, continuing to bring on board into the intelligence community people who have experience, expertise, education in these tech sectors, and opening up those channels as well. So it's not just a channel of communication, it's also a channel of personnel sort of moving in and moving out of the intelligence community and the private sector so that people stay fresh on these technologies.
2: David Cohen, former deputy director of the CIA. His piece for Foreign Affairs is headlined "The Case for Economic Espionage." David Cohen, thank you.
3: Thank you.

0: That was one theme at a conversation held at the Dallas Museum of Art yesterday. 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More on the meeting on KERANews.org. I'm William Padmore for KERA News.
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5: In Los Angeles, I'm Kai Rizdahl. It is Wednesday today, 14 October. Good as it always is to have you along, everybody. You know, today was one of those days where government economic data comes out and you, the average American consumer, goes, yeah, I knew that. The Bureau of Labor Statistics told us this morning that consumer prices rose 3.7% in September from 1 year ago. It was a 0.6% increase month over month. That's August to September. And I know maybe that doesn't sound like a lot, but it is. I also know you think the next thing I'm going to say is that energy prices are the main culprit, which, yes, okay, they are. But they're not the only culprit. Marketplace's Sabri Benishore starts us off.
6: If energy prices are a dumpster fire in the economy, you want to know if it's going to spread. And to do that, you got to look at how dry and tindery the area around the dumpster is. Like, what's inflation doing over in services?
7: Services inflation is just not dampening down at all.
6: Omer Sharif is founder of Inflation Insights. There are areas of mild concern around the dumpster.
7: Recreation services were, relatively strong today. Hotel rates have moved up sharply the last several months. Airfares are still rising as, airlines try to recover jet fuel costs.
6: On the other hand, some other prices have come down. Beef, pork, milk. You can actually look at all the goods and services the government measures and calculate how many of them are seeing inflation below 2%, which people tend not to notice, and how many things have inflation above 2%, which people do notice.
8: And right now it's about a 50-50 split.
6: Eric Winograd is chief economist at AllianceBernstein. The dumpster fire is not spreading too much.
8: The truth is that the second round effects or the knock-on effects from oil and into other prices have been a lot more limited than I think most people would have expected.
6: Markets are still betting the Federal Reserve is going to hose down the economy with an interest rate hike in December, just to be safe. Now, whatever is going on with inflation around the dumpster, the actual dumpster is still on fire.
9: I mean, you can't really just exclude energy. People can't just not pay for gas, not pay their heating bills.
6: Alan Detmeister is an economist at UBS Investment Bank. More than half the inflation we are seeing today comes from higher gas and diesel prices alone. And that inflation has been higher than wage growth for 6 months in a row after the Iran war began. In New York, I'm Sabri Benishore for Marketplace.
5: Hey, you remember back in the depths of the pandemic, all the supply chain mishigas that was going on, the months it would take for something you had ordered to show up? The inflation that followed, all those stories about how much more it was costing.

0: costing to send a shipping container from Shanghai to L.A. Here's the 2026 version. The supply chain in question is crude oil. The inflation, I mean, Sabrina was just talking about that. And instead of container ships, it's crude oil tankers, which are running very nearly $80 million a pop to send one of them full of oil from the U.S. Gulf Coast to China. Marketplace's Elizabeth Trovall has our story.
1: Around the world, out on the open sea, there are only 900 or so VLCCs.
2: VLCC stands for Very Large Crude Carrier. They carry 2 million barrels.
1: Nick Watt is with Argus Media. He says those carriers used to charge $3 to $6 per barrel before the war.
2: And now it has absolutely skyrocketed, and freight rates for VLCCs carrying U.S. crude to Asia, about $38 per barrel.
1: That price reflects the increased demand for a limited number of tankers because of all the extra lifting it takes to move oil around the world these days. Dan Pickering is with Pickering Energy Partners.
3: They're using vessels, sometimes smaller vessels, to get oil through the strait, which is most risky. And then they're transferring it onto other vessels out in the Persian Gulf where the Iranians can't strike them.
1: You need more vessels, and there's more risk. So refiners are paying more for shipments of crude oil, especially in Asia, says Rick Joswick with S&P Global Energy.
4: Refinery margins in Asia are getting a little thin.
1: Thin and negative in some cases, at a time when diesel and gasoline are in short supply.
4: The world is looking to run more crude someplace else to make the products and backfill that loss. The only spare capacity is out in Asia. And if those margins in Asia are negative, they're not going to run it.
1: Which puts more upward pressure on fuel prices for all of us. I'm Elizabeth Trovall for Marketplace.
0: The obligatory reminder here, as you think about what you are paying at the pump for gas and what truckers are paying for diesel, is that crude oil trades globally, and there is quite literally only so much to go around. On Wall Street today, traders for sure did not love them, that inflation data. We will have the details when we do the numbers.

0: We've been planning our stories from Mumbai this week for months. Countless emails and Zooms and phone calls with all kinds of people, which is where our series, The Age of Work, begins today. You have started recording on your end, yes?
1: Yes, I have.
0: All right. We mm-hmm. are recording on our end. So the first thing I would like you to do, just to make sure I get that right, is tell me exactly who you are and how we should properly identify you.
1: Okay. I'm Pushpika Freitas, and I'm the president of Marketplace Handwork of India. I'm also the founder of Marketplace.
0: We reached Pushpika in Chicago, where she lives now. She is originally from Mumbai. And just to get this out of the way, yes, the business we are going to be talking about today is also called Marketplace. Marketplace Handwork of India is its full name. Like Pushpika said, we're just going to call it Marketplace India to minimize the confusion for y'all as best we can. Pushpika studied social work in Mumbai, then moved to the United States. Tell me more about what you saw. You'd been in Chicago for a number of years. You'd gotten an advanced degree, and then you went back. Tell me what you saw.
1: Well, I first started a leprosy rehabilitation program because that's the job I got. And one of the things that I remember very clearly before I kind of started Marketplace was meeting one of a young girl, but maybe 12, during the day and saying, "Hey, why aren't you in school?" And she said, "Well, my mother had to go to work and I have to look after my younger siblings." That's when I realized how little opportunity women have and how much freedom they have to even earn an income.
0: The women's labor force participation rate in India, the percentage of people working or actively looking, is 32%. For men in India, it's close to 80%. Tell me about the conversation you had with your sister when you decided to start this company.
1: Well, one of the first things we realized was that we didn't know what we were doing. We were able to acknowledge that, okay, we want to empower women, but we didn't know what we were doing. So both of us knew how to sew, and so we started with sewing, doing patchwork. We didn't have funding. We didn't have, you know, so we would get scraps of fabric from tailors.
0: They taught women who wanted to earn money of their own how to sew and embroider and eventually how to make clothing. But one of the things Pushpika learned pretty quick was that the clothing these women were making was too pricey for the Indian market.
1: I came to Chicago to visit family and friends. I had a sister here. And I just filled my suitcase full of stuff and had a house party. And people just loved the garments. And so I thought, okay, well, maybe the market is here. And that's how Marketplace actually was born here.
0: Every year, the women in India produce two collections that they export for sale to the United States. That's the traditional side of the business. There's also a nonprofit side that trains women how to work. One key part of that is that these women don't get paid in cash. Their wages go straight to a bank account that they open in their own names, not their husbands.
1: So Marketplace is about economic development for the women, but it is more than that. Earning an income does give them a voice, but the women have taken it to a completely different level, which you'll see when you go to India.
0: And we definitely did.
2: Here's the thing with this, in all seriousness. This is one of those where audio doesn't do it justice. Just the everything of this is kind of overwhelming.
0: Neela Richardson and I spent 2 hours in the neighborhood where Pushpika founded Marketplace India. It's called Santa Cruz East. And obviously we can't walk you through everything that we saw, but we're going to try real hard to convey the feeling. We did our best trying to find the Marketplace India office. We failed miserably because, among other things, there aren't really street signs. All right, we're following you.
1: Welcome.
0: We wound up in a bright white room full of a dozen or so women, some at desks, most, though, sitting on the floor around a low table, closely inspecting individual pieces of clothing and folding them up oh so neatly.
2: Oh, wow. Look at this.
3: We have a shipment going this Friday.
2: I was just going to say, they're busy packaging it up.
3: Yes.
2: Why don't we start with who you are and where we are?
3: Okay. So I am Soumya Gautam. I am the CEO of Marketplace India. We're in the Maratha Colony, which is basically an entire slum area. We are here. And we're in the Marketplace India office. We're in the middle of quality check and packaging right now.
2: Soumya is 28 years old. She worked her way up in this company over the past 5 years. And while Pushpika does big picture from Chicago, Soumya manages the day-to-day here in Mumbai.
4: Sorry, I was just looking at this label.
2: When you wear a Marketplace garment, you join an innovative program for social change, economic empowerment, and changing lives for women, artisans, and their families. And then, amazingly, you've got the Facebook logo and the Instagram logo. So you guys are all over it.
3: We're trying.
2: The shirt I was looking at was super colorful with some beautiful hand-done embroidery. These tops cost around $100, made right here by these women that Marketplace India trains.
3: We have women, around 180 women that are working with us.
2: 180 women.
3: 180 artisans that are working with us, divided into about 10 cooperatives, which basically means that every artist is an equal owner of that entity. Absolutely.
5: An employee ownership model? Is
3: yes.
5: that what I heard you say?
3: Yes.
5: And where do the women come from before they come work for you?
3: So we go to them. We find these kind of slum areas where there are opportunity where we can find women who want to work but are not able to. Majority of the women that we're working with, they've never earned their own money before.
2: Coming up, a trip through the slum to meet some of these artisans. First, though, let's do the numbers. Yeah, the Wawa's. Dow Industrial's down 48 points, only about a 10% there, 51,621. But the NASDAQ down 511 points, 1.8%, finished at 26,692. S&P 500 down 86 points, 1.1%, 77.18. We heard from Sabri about U.S. inflation. We're focusing this week, as you know, on the Indian economy. So, some inflation numbers from over there. Headline inflation for September, 5.5%. Food inflation across India is at 7.7%. Wholesale inflation, producer prices, which we get tomorrow, by the way, rose sharply to about 11.4% because, wait for it, energy. Shares of the AI cloud computing company CoreWeave plunged 15% on the day. Yields on its bonds surged. Investors have grown fearful of how much AI's borrowing is going down. Can you say bubble? Sure. Sure you could. Netflix shares ticked up at 10%. The company is laying off about 1,000 people, 6% of its workforce. Bonds up. Yield on the 10-year T-note down 5.19%. 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
7: 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I'm Justin Martin. 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
0: This is Marketplace. I'm Kai Rizdal. Soumya led us out of Marketplace India HQ.
3: The way that you were going, yes.
5: By the kitten?
3: Yes.
5: Hi, little kitten.
0: To meet some of the women at one of the cooperatives in the Santa Cruz East slum. And I should say here, I have never really been any place like this. Neela and I, and a lot of Americans, I suppose, had a picture in our minds of what the Mumbai slums would look like. Being here, though, is a totally different thing. The slums aren't just in specific areas. They are all over the city. And they're actually commercial centers to the thousands of people living in them.
2: Yeah, so what happens in this slum, and all slums here, I imagine, is that, like, an economy sprouts up to support it. So there's, like, a chemist, there's, like, a locksmithy kind of place, all types of exterior and exterior painting work, the sign says.
0: All of these businesses are about the size of a small garage, completely open in the front.
2: All right, I'll go.
0: I know, I'm standing right here. We took a turn off the main road. It got darker and narrower the farther we went away from the street.
3: You can get lost.
5: It's like a maze back here.
2: Yeah, you could get lost in a heartbeat.
3: They all store, like, water because they have limited water supply during, like, a certain hour of the day.
5: Oh, I see.
0: Pretty deep into the slum, it was a beauty salon.
5: So there's shops here, too?
3: Yes, small shops for groceries, daily needs.
0: After a 15-minute or so walk that felt honestly longer with the heat, we got to where we were going.
2: Hello, sorry to bother you. Please sit down. Please, please. So tell us where we are. Again, tell us where we are.
3: We are at where they've been producing garments for Marketplace for over 30 years. This is the tailoring level. There are two levels more. Mm-hmm. And we have one for cutting and then one for hand embroidery and packaging.
2: So vertically integrated, literally and

0: business model wise.
1: That's right. There's no other way.
0: The room is maybe 10 feet by 12, flanked with tables and a few women working away on sewing machines. We pulled up a couple of metal stools so we could chat without interrupting the work too much. It did look like belts were the item of the day. Samia translated. Oh, so you're doing a belt too. What is your name, please?
2: Sara Kamri.
0: And how old are you, Sara?
2: Kitne saal ki ho? 37.
0: 37. How long have you been here?
2: Kitne saal se ho yahan pe?
3: 9 years.
0: Oh, 9 years. Okay. And what were you doing before this?
2: Isse pehle aap kya kar rahe the?
3: Nahi, is shaadi ke baad pehle idhar hi kaam pe
2: aayi. After marriage, this was the first thing.
0: She likes this job, she said, because it's close to her house. She can walk her daughters to and from school.
4: Could you ask her about the community she finds at work?
3: Okay. Bahar jaati thi to mere husband ke naam se pehchante. To mere ko idhar bahut acha lagta hai.
0: All right, wait. You're smiling, she's smiling, the guy in the background is smiling. What was that? That was clearly a good answer.
2: She said that I came here to Mumbai right after my marriage, so I knew nobody, nobody knew me. That's when I joined. So this place became like a second home to me. Secondly, she said before this, everybody knew me by my husband's name, like I'm this person's wife. But now when I'm walking around in the community, they're like, this is Sara from where? So they know me
0: That's
2: by
0: great.
2: My own name.
0: That's cool.
2: And that I really like.
0: That's really cool. So this is a big question. So think about it for a minute. What does it mean to you to be a woman in this economy right now?
2: So wo pooch rahe hai ki aaj kal ke time mein ek aurat hone ka kya matlab hai? Sirf mard hote bahar sahi hota
0: hai. It's hard. I know it's hard.
4: I would have a hard time answering too.
0: Yeah,
4: so.
0: I know. Maybe it's not a fair question. I don't know. With a 15 people and a microphone in her face,
4: yeah.
0: But it's a real question, right? Because she's part of this workforce.
2: So she said that I don't have to ask my husband for money. In fact, I make my own, so I can give him if he needs any. And that feels nice.
0: Thank you for your time. I'm sorry I embarrassed you with all these questions.
2: Thank you.
0: Can we go upstairs?
2: Yes,
0: let's go.
4: Thank you very much.
0: Stairs, by the way, being a generous term. It's more like stairs and a rickety ladder combined. So steep that there's a rope dangling from the ceiling way up above, so you've got something to hold on to going up and especially coming down. Not easy when you're also holding a bunch of microphones.
4: Oh my gosh.
0: Oh my. Hello. I'm sorry, but were you waiting for us? There were around a dozen women, all of them Marketplace India artisans, in traditional dress, sitting in a big circle on the floor.
4: What does it mean for you all to have the circle and be able to go to these other women? I know you can't understand what I'm saying. And have this sisterhood around you during the workday.
2: You are expecting each one
0: well,
2: of
0: so
2: them.
4: This one. Maybe this woman here.
0: We would love to hear from anybody, but we're just glad you're here. So whoever would like to. This is not, as maybe you can hear, our usual interview setting, talking to this many people all at once. So it did take a little time with all the translation and literally the space in the room and the technical audio stuff. But once Samia started translating our questions, a bunch of women jumped in, sometimes talking over each other. There were apparently a lot of inside jokes. She's getting some nods around the circle around here. But what did she say?
2: So she was saying that I make my own money, so I'm very proud. I have the right over myself to command my own life, make my own choices, because I'm not dependent on anybody. So that is what it means to me to be a woman in today's economy and having a job.
0: What is your name, first of all?
5: Deepika Surti.
0: Thank you. How old are you?
5: I am 52.
0: You speak great English. Why are we doing this in Marathi? You're 52. What did you do before this?
5: I'm an embroidery ladies. I'm doing embroidery here.
0: For
5: 25 years.
0: For 25 years. So you are an embroidery master. Yes? Sounds like it. why are you here?
5: Because bahut alag alag tarah ki ladies
0: aate. Deepika spoke for a couple of minutes, but there were some words we kept on hearing. Power and empowerment. She would gesture to herself and flex her bicep.
2: So she said that all of us are from different backgrounds, different cultures, but all of us have the same problems. We all want to make money, earn money, and we all might be bringing different skills to the table. Someone might be better at something else, but that gives us power. It unites us all together, and that feels really good.
4: Question for the room.
2: Yes.
4: What would it mean to India, to the country, if every woman had their own bank account, their own way of making, earning money, and were independent? What would change?
0: We asked the youngest woman in the room what she thought. She is 32 years old.
2: She's a shy one.
0: I know she's shy. I can tell. She's pulling away. Would she mind? Another Marketplace India employee did the translating this time.
6: She's saying definitely it will be a good because they no need to ask money for anything. They can pay the fees for the tuitions and education fees for their kids by their own. They no need to ask for those money.
0: We're going back to you for the last one, just because you did so well the first time. Here's my question. What's the most important thing for people in America to know about the work that you do?
2: सबसे ज़्यादा इम्पॉर्टेंट ऐसी क्या बात है जो आप अमेरिका में बैठे हुए लोगों को बताना चाहते हैं
5: पूरे अमेरिका को
0: That's where the customer is, right? America is where the customer is.
5: अभी कस्टमर का मेरे को पहली बार
2: So she was saying that I want to tell them that embroidery is not easy. It's like gold jewelry that, you know, the design is so intricate. We have a lot of steps. It's very complicated. And we do like a different design on every garment. Every season the design changes. So I want to tell them how much work and effort and skill it requires to do what we do.
0: All of these women we spoke to said this was their first job. They had gotten married, moved to Mumbai, maybe had kids, and then started doing this after training from Marketplace India. They are making detailed, individualized pieces of clothing. So just like the visual effects workers at DNAG or the brothers we saw beading fine jewelry on the sidewalk, these women are a part of India's skilled labor force that this country has to keep growing to take full advantage of its demographic golden age.
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0: I think we've got some pictures of that room in India. It was something else. You should check them out. Anyway, this final note on the way out today, real quick. The Beige Book came out this morning, the Fed's regular anecdotal look at this economy. Here is my favorite tidbit. The word diesel was used 21 times in this report. In the August report, twice. Our media production team includes Brian Allison, John Fokey, Montana Johnson, Drew Jostad, Gary O'Keefe, and Charlton Thorpe. Alex Simpson is the manager of media production. I'm Kai Rizdahl. We will see you tomorrow, everybody. This is APM.
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0: From WHYY in Philadelphia, this is Fresh Air. I'm Dave Davies. Today, writer Rana Faruhar on how polar ice melting is opening new shipping lanes in the Arctic, making the region a zone of great power competition and potentially conflict.
1: There is going to be more commerce done through this area. There is going to be greater military interest in the area. And all of that matters because it really is in America's backyard.
0: Faruhar got an up-close look aboard a Coast Guard icebreaker. She says China has big ambitions in the region and advantages in shipping that worry U.S. policymakers. Her new book is Sea Change. Later, Maureen Corrigan reviews The Two Saddest Kitchens, a new graphic book by New Yorker cartoonists Roz Chast and Jason Adam Katzenstein. First News.
2: Live from NPR News in Washington, I'm Ryland Barton. President Trump showed off the new Air Force One and defended the gift from the Qatari royal family while campaigning for Republicans in Arizona today. Trump was there to stump for Congressman Andy Biggs, the Republican candidate for governor of the swing state. Trump accepted the airplane gift last year despite criticism, including from some of his staunchest allies. At the rally, he defended his decision by saying, "You take gifts when they're given to you." Trump is now headed to Montana. U.S. inflation accelerated last month as gas, clothes, and airfares got more expensive. As NPR's Scott Horsley explains, the figures underscore the lingering impact of the Iran war on gas prices as costs outpace wage gains.
3: Average wages have gone up just 3% over the last year, while prices have jumped 3.7%. So that means the typical paycheck buys less today than it did a year ago.
4: Yeah.
3: And no wonder many workers feel like they're falling behind. It's a little different for retirees. We got word this morning that Social Security benefits will go up 3.6% in January. That's an automatic cost of living adjustment, or COLA, that's supposed to protect seniors from inflation.
2: NPR's Scott Horsley reporting. Minority Leader Chuck Schumer and Senator Alex Padilla of California say more than 100 Democratic staff will fan out across the country as election observers. The Senate's program mirrors a longstanding bipartisan program in the House, as NPR's Eric McDaniel reports.
5: Democrats have been preparing for more than 100 different types of election threats, from the possibility that the president will again declare elections fraudulent to National Guard troops or ICE agents at the polls. The White House has said in statements to NPR that the administration is working to protect the election and that federal agents won't be specifically dispatched to polls. The new election observer program is the most visible part of Senate Democrats' preparations. The Senate Republican, who would be responsible for any GOP participation in the observer program, didn't immediately return a request for comment. Eric McDaniel, NPR News, Washington.
2: The Vatican says Pope Leo celebrated Mass at the hospital today, where he's recovering from lung cancer surgery. NPR's Jason DeRose reports the church also provided a medical update.
6: According to the Vatican, Pope Leo has undergone routine post-op blood tests and a chest x-ray. He's also having respiratory therapy. Leo's been active in his first 18 months, teaching on artificial intelligence, traveling to Africa and the Middle East, and speaking out on war and immigration. Catholic Studies professor Susan Reynolds at Emory University says the cancer might bring something more to his papacy.
7: He has made a profound impact on the global church, but in other ways, it does seem like he's only just beginning. So I imagine that this will perhaps ignite in him a certain sense of urgency.
6: For instance, appointing cardinals, the people who will someday elect the next pope. Jason DeRose, NPR News.
2: Major U.S. stock indexes had their worst day since July today. The S&P 500 fell more than 1%. This is NPR News.
8: At 7:04 for KERA News, I'm William Padmore. Denton police say they believe a missing woman was murdered and are asking for the public's help in locating the suspect, her husband. Acting Police Chief Tony Salas says the department sought a murder warrant for 49-year-old Richard Pastro Perez. Perez is the estranged husband of 42-year-old Marjolaine Briceño Arrieta.
9: Before her disappearance, Marjolaine had never gone a day without seeing her children. She talked to them every day.
8: Salas says the department is using every resource, including the FBI, to locate Briceño Arrieta's remains and bring Perez to justice. Some North Texas school districts say...